0: together.
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2: 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The Missing Three-Quarter.
0: Things had indeed been very slow with us. I had learned to dread such periods of inaction, for I knew by experience that Sherlock Holmes's brain was so abnormally active that it was dangerous to leave it without material upon which to work. For years, I had gradually weaned him from that drug mania which had threatened once to check his remarkable career. But I was well aware that the fiend was not dead, but only sleeping. Therefore, I blessed the hour on a gloomy February morning some 7 or 8 years ago that a telegram arrived at Baker Street with an enigmatic message to break that dangerous calm which brought more peril to my friend than all the storms of his tempestuous life. It says, please await me, terrible misfortune, right wing three-quarter missing indispensable tomorrow. Signed, Overton.
1: Let me see. Thank you. Strand postmark and dispatch 10:36. Well, no doubt the telegram will shortly be followed by the sender.
3: Been down to Scotland Yard, Mr. Holmes. Inspector Stanley Hopkins advised me to come to see you. He said so far as he could see, the case was more in your line than that of the regular police.
1: Then pray sit down, Mr. Overton, and tell me slowly and quietly exactly what it is that has occurred and how you desire that I should help you.
3: It's this way, Mr. Holmes. I'm the skipper of the Cambridge 15, and Godfrey Staunton is our best man. Tomorrow we play Oxford. Yesterday we all came up and we settled at Bentley's private hotel. At 10 o'clock, I went round and saw that all the fellows had gone to roost. This morning, the porter comes to me in a great state of agitation.
4: Mr. Overton, sir.
3: Good heavens, man, what on earth's the matter?
4: It's Mr. Staunton, sir. He's gone.
3: Gone.
4: His room's empty. His bed's not been slept in.
3: I don't follow you. Nice things here.
4: Oh, yes, they're still in his room, but... Well, he went off last night, sir. He did towards the Strand with another fellow. I see him go.
3: What other fellow?
4: Rough-looking chap with a beard. He called here with a note for Mr. Staunton. I took it up to him. I thought he was going to faint after he'd read it.
3: Faint?
4: Yes, he fell back in his chair as if he'd been poleaxed. I'll give a drink of water. And then he said it was all right and he'd come down here where the fellow was. Then they had a few words and off they went towards the Strand. Almost running they were, sir.
1: And what did you do when you heard this, Mr. Overton?
3: I wired to Cambridge to find out if anything had been heard of him there.
1: Could he have got back to Cambridge?
3: Yes, there's a late train, but... No one has seen him.
5: Incredible. Just before the varsity match.
1: What did you do next, then?
3: I wired to Lord Mount James.
1: Why to Lord Mount James?
3: Godfrey's an orphan. Lord Mount James is his nearest relative. His uncle, I believe.
1: Indeed? Well, this throws new light upon the matter. Lord Mount James is one of the richest men in England.
3: So I've heard. Godfrey's his heir, and the old boy's nearly 80. Cram full of gout, too. They say he could chalk his billiard cue with his knuckles.
5: Oh, poor fellow.
3: He's an absolute miser.
1: Have you heard from Lord Mount James?
3: No.
1: Well, I have a clear day, and I shall be happy to look into the matter. Now, let us step round together to this hotel and see if the porter can throw any fresh light upon things. Can you describe the man with the beard for me?
4: Well, he was about 50. Not a gentleman, but not a working man, if you see what I mean, sir.
1: What state would you say this bearded man was in? Calm? Excited?
4: Oh, he's very pale. Very pale indeed. And I did notice, when I give him the note to take up, his hand was shaking something terrible.
1: Did you take any other message to Mr. Staunton?
4: Yes, sir. Telegram.
1: Ah, what time was this?
4: Oh, it was about 6. I took it to him in his room.
1: Were you present when he opened it?
4: I waited while he wrote the answer.
1: Did you take the reply?
4: No, sir. He said, all right, porter, I'll take this myself.
1: What did he write it with?
4: A pen, sir.
1: Have you, by any chance, the pair of telegraphic forms on which he wrote this message?
4: Yes, sir. Here they are, sir.
1: Good.
4: They haven't been used since.
1: Thank you. Now then, if I hold this form up to the window...
6: See anything?
1: It's a pity he didn't write in pencil. I rejoice to perceive, though, that he wrote it with a double-pointed quill pen. And I can hardly doubt that we'll find some impression upon his blotting paper. I think the time has come for us to visit our missing gentleman's room. Yes, I fancy this is what we're looking for.
3: Hold it up to the mirror, Mr. Holmes.
1: Oh, that's unnecessary, Mr. Overton. The paper is thin and the reverse will give the message. You see?
3: Stand by us, for God's sake.
1: So these six words are the tail end of the telegram which Godfrey Staunton dispatched a few hours before his disappearance.
0: Stand by us, for God's sake? Sounds pretty desperate, Holmes.
1: Evidently, he saw a formidable danger approaching from which someone else could protect him.
0: Us. It says, stand by us.
1: Yes, Watson. So another person was involved.
3: Man with a beard.
1: Then what is the connection between Godfrey Staunton and the bearded man? And what is the third source from which they sought help against that pressing danger?
0: Well, all we have to find is to whom the telegram was addressed.
1: Exactly, my dear Watson. Your reflection, though profound, had already crossed my mind. But I dare say it may have come to your notice that if you walk into a post office and demand to see the counterfoil of another man's message, there may be some disinclination on the part of the officials to oblige you.
0: Oh, really, Holmes?
1: Meanwhile, I should like in your presence, Mr. Overton, to go through those papers which have been left upon the table.
3: Certainly.
1: Letters and bills, mostly. No, nothing here. Oh, by the way.
3: Yes?
1: I suppose your friend was a healthy young fellow, nothing amiss with him.
3: Sound as a bell.
1: Perhaps he was not so strong as you supposed. With your assent, I will put one or two of these papers in my pocket in case they should bear upon our future inquiry.
6: One moment. Who are you, sir? And by what right do you touch this gentleman's papers?
1: I am a private detective, and I'm endeavoring to explain his disappearance.
6: Oh, you are you? And who instructed you, eh?
1: This gentleman, Mr. Staunton's friend, was referred to me by Scotland Yard.
6: And who are you, sir?
3: I'm Cyril Overton, sir.
6: Oh. Then it was you who sent me a telegram. My name is Lord Mount James. I came round as quickly as the Bayswater bus would bring me. So, you have instructed a detective?
3: Yes, sir.
6: And are you prepared to beat the costs?
3: I have no doubt, sir, that my friend Godfrey, when we find him, will be prepared to do that.
6: But if he's never found, eh? Answer me that.
3: In that case, no doubt his family...
6: Nothing of the sort, sir. Don't look to me for a penny. No, not a penny. I am all the family that this young man has got, and I tell you that I am not responsible. You understand that, Mr. Detective?
1: I quite understand your position. Perhaps you don't quite understand mine. Godfrey Staunton appears to have been a poor man. If he has been kidnapped, it could not have been for anything which he himself possesses. The fame of your wealth has got abroad, Lord Mount James, and it is entirely possible that a gang of thieves has secured your nephew in order to gain from him some information as to your house, your habits, and your treasure.
6: Heavens, sir, what an idea. I never thought of such villainy. What inhuman rogues there are in the world. But Godfrey is a fine lad, a staunch lad. Nothing would induce him to give his old uncle away. I'll have the plate moved over to the bank this evening. And in the meantime, spare no pains, Mr. Detective, to bring him safely back. As to money, well, so far as a fiver or even a tenner goes, you can always look to me. Good day to you.
0: Generous old soul.
3: Well, Mr. Holmes, what's next?
1: I'm afraid we must leave you now, Mr. Overton.
3: Shan't hear from you before the match.
1: I'm sorry. I very much doubt it.
7: Best of luck anyway.
3: Thank you, Doctor.
7: Bye.
4: Now, isn't there anything we can do about that telegram, Holmes?
1: It's worth trying, Watson. Of course, with a warrant, we could demand to see the counterfoils, but we've not reached that stage yet. I don't suppose they remember faces in so busy a place as a post office. Let's venture it.
8: Can I help you, sir?
1: Oh, I'm so sorry to trouble you. There's some small mistake about a telegram I sent yesterday. I've had no answer, and I very much fear that I must have omitted to put my name at the end. Could you tell me if this was so?
8: What time was it, sir?
1: A little after six.
8: And whom was it to?
1: The last words in it were, "For God's sake." I'm very anxious at getting no answer.
8: Oh, Let me see. Ah, yes, here it is.
9: Oh.
8: There is no name at the end.
9: Oh, then that, of course, accounts for my getting no answer. Oh, well, good morning, miss, and many thanks for having relieved my mind.
8: Good morning.
0: Well, Holmes?
9: We progress, my dear Watson, we progress. I had certain different schemes for getting a glimpse of that telegram, but I could hardly hope to succeed the very first time.
0: And what have you gained?
9: Cabby, cabby, what have I gained? A starting point for our investigation. Please step in, Watson.
0: Thank you.
9: At King's Cross Station.
10: King's Cross, gentlemen.
0: We have a journey, then.
9: Yes, I think we must run down to Cambridge together. Dr. Leslie Armstrong?
11: I have heard your name, Mr. Sherlock Holmes. I am also aware of your profession, one of which I by no means approve.
9: In that, Doctor, you will find yourself in agreement with every criminal in the country. May I introduce my friend, Dr. Watson?
0: How do you do, sir? Of course, I am delighted to meet one of the heads of our profession.
11: Mr. Holmes, so far as your efforts are directed towards the suppression of crime, they must have the support of every reasonable member of the community, though I cannot doubt that the official machinery is amply sufficient for the purpose. Where your calling is more open to criticism is when you pry into the secrets of private individuals, when you rake up family matters which are better hidden, and when, incidentally, you waste the time of men who are more busy than yourself.
9: No doubt, Doctor, but I may tell you that we are doing the reverse of what you very justly blame, and that we're endeavouring to prevent public exposure of private matters, which must follow when once the case is in the hands of the official police. I have come to ask you about Mr. Godfrey Staunton.
11: What about him?
9: You know him, do you not?
11: He is an intimate friend of mine.
9: You're aware that he has disappeared?
11: Indeed.
9: He left his hotel last night. He has not been heard of since.
11: No doubt he will return.
9: Tomorrow is the varsity football match.
11: I have no sympathy with these childish games. The young man's fate interests me deeply since I know him and like him. The football match does not come within my horizon at all.
9: I claim your sympathy, then, in my investigation of Mr. Staunton's fate. Do you know where he is?
11: Certainly not.
9: Was Mr. Staunton a healthy man?
11: Absolutely.
9: Did you ever know him ill?
11: Never.
9: Then perhaps you will explain this receipted bill for 13 guineas paid by Mr. Godfrey Staunton last month to Dr. Leslie Armstrong of Cambridge. I picked it up from among the papers on his desk.
11: I do not feel that there is any reason why I should render an explanation to you, Mr. Holmes.
9: Very well. If you prefer public explanation, it must come sooner or later. You would really be wiser to take me into your complete confidence.
11: I know nothing about it.
9: Did you hear from Mr. Staunton in London?
11: Certainly not.
9: Dear me, the post office again. A most urgent telegram was dispatched to you from London by Godfrey Staunton at 6:15 yesterday evening, and yet you have not had it. I shall certainly go down to the office here and register a complaint.
11: I'll trouble you to walk out of my house, sir. And you can tell your employer, Lord Mud James, that I do not wish to have anything to do either with him or with his agents.
9: Dr. Leslie Armstrong is certainly a man of energy, Watson. I have not seen a man who, if he turned his talents that way, was more calculated to fill the gap left by the illustrious Moriarty.
0: So what happens now?
9: Oh, my poor Watson. But if you would engage a room in that little inn just opposite Armstrong's house, I may have time to make a few inquiries.
0: Holmes, where have you been all this time?
9: Oh, here and there. Ah, what's that? Let me see now.
0: Oh, a carriage and a pair of greys outside the doctor's door.
9: It's been out 3 hours. Started at 6:30, and here it is back again. That gives a radius of 10 or 12 miles. And he does it once or sometimes twice a day.
0: Well, nothing unusual for a doctor in practice.
9: Ah, but Armstrong is not really a doctor in practice. He's a lecturer and consultant. Why, then, does he make these long journeys? And who is it that he visits?
0: Well, how about trying his coachman?
9: My dear Watson, can you doubt that I have already done that? I don't know whether it came from his own innate depravity or from the promptings of his master, but he was rude enough to set a dog at me. All that I have learned, I got from a friendly native in the yard of our own inn. It was he who told me of the doctor's habits and of his daily journeys. While he was speaking, the doctor's carriage came round to the door.
5: Well, couldn't you follow it, then?
9: Excellent, Watson. You're scintillating this evening. Oh. The idea did cross my mind. There is, as you may have observed, a bicycle shop next to our inn.
0: Yes.
9: Into this I rushed, engaged the bicycle, and was able to get started before the carriage was out of sight.
5: And?
9: He had got well out on the country road when a somewhat mortifying incident occurred. The carriage stopped. The doctor alighted, walked swiftly back to where I had also halted, and told me in an excellent sardonic fashion that he feared the road was narrow, and that he hoped his carriage did not impede the passage of my bicycle.
5: Confounded cheek.
9: Oh, nothing could have been more admirable than his way of putting it. I at once rode past the carriage and went on for a few miles. Then I halted in a convenient place to see if it would pass me. There was no sign of it.
5: Gone off down a side road, then?
9: Evidently.
5: You think he knows where Staunton is, Holmes?
9: I'll swear it. And if he knows, then it'll be our own fault if we cannot manage to know also. No, I shall not be satisfied until I have made the matter clear. I fancy a good deal may depend upon what the morning will bring.
5: More coffee, Holmes?
9: Hmm? No, thank you, Watson. I've had a note from the doctor.
5: Oh, yeah?
9: Listen to this. Sir, I can assure you that you are wasting your time in dogging my movements. No spying upon me can in any way help Mr. Godfrey Staunton, and I am convinced that the best service you can do to that gentleman is to return at once to London and to report to your employer that you are unable to trace him. Yours faithfully, Leslie Armstrong.
5: That man has the cheek of the devil.
9: An outspoken, honest antagonist, is the doctor. Well, well, he excites my curiosity. I must really know more before I leave him.
5: I say, the carriage is at his door now.
9: Ah? Huh?
5: There he is, stepping into it.
9: Yes,
5: he's glancing up at our window now. Holmes, supposing I try my luck on the bicycle?
9: Oh, no, my dear Watson. With all respect to your natural acumen, I do not think that you're quite a match for the worthy doctor.
5: No.
9: I think that possibly I can attain our end by some independent explorations of my own.
5: Now, you're not going to leave me twiddling my thumbs in this place again, are you? Hang it all.
9: I'm afraid so.
5: Oh, but dash it, Holmes.
9: But I hope to bring back a more favorable report to you before nightfall.
5: Very well, Holmes. I only hope you do.
9: A blank day, I'm afraid, Watson. A blank day.
5: Oh, I might have known it. Where have you been?
9: Now, having got the doctor's general direction, I visited all the villages upon that side of Cambridge. Mm. I've covered some ground, I can tell you. Chesterton, Histon, Waterbeach, Oakington.
5: Oh, what doing?
9: Comparing notes with publicans and other local news agencies. Nothing. Oh, by the way, is there a telegram for me?
5: Oh, yes, sir.
9: Ah.
5: I opened it. I didn't understand it, though. It says, ask for Pompey from Jeremy Dixon, Trinity College. Mean anything to you?
9: Oh, it's clear enough. It's from our friend Overton in answer to a question from me. I'll just send round a note to Mr. Jeremy Dixon, and then I have no doubt that our luck will turn. Oh, by the way, is there any news of the match?
5: Oh, yes. The local paper has an excellent account in its last edition. Oxford won by a goal and two tries. Do you want to hear anything of it?
9: Hmm?
5: I'll just read you the last sentence. The defeat of the Light Blues may be entirely attributed to the unfortunate absence of the crack international, Godfrey Staunton, whose want was felt at every instant of the game.
9: Then our friend Overton's forebodings have been justified.
5: Quite.
9: Personally, I'm in agreement with Dr. Armstrong, and football does not come within my horizon.
5: More's the pity for you, Holmes.
9: At any rate, let us follow the example of the footballers and take an early night in bed. I foresee that tomorrow may be an eventful day.
5: Holmes, where have you been this time? And what are you doing with that hypodermic syringe? Don't tell me you...
9: No, my dear fellow. There's no cause for alarm.
5: Oh.
9: It is not the instrument of evil upon this occasion. On this syringe, I base all my hopes. Huh? I've just returned from a small scouting expedition, and everything is favorable. Eat a good breakfast, Watson, for I propose to get upon Dr. Armstrong's trail today, and once on it, I will not stop for rest or food until I run him to his burrow.
5: In that case, you best carry our breakfast with us. He's making an early start. The carriage is at the door already.
9: Never mind. Let him go.
10: Let him go.
9: He'll be clever if he can drive where I cannot follow him. Oh, when you've finished, come downstairs with me, and I'll introduce you to a detective who is a very eminent specialist in the work that lies before us.
5: What on earth?
9: Let me introduce you to Pompey. Pompey is the pride of the local draghounds. No very great flyer, as his build will show, but a staunch hound on a scent. Well, Pompey, you may not be fast, but I expect you'll be too fast for a couple of middle-aged London gentlemen, so I'll just take the liberty of fastening this leather leash to your collar. Now, boy, come along and show what you can do.
5: He'll run us off our legs at this rate. What have you done, Holmes?
9: A threadbare and venerable device, but useful on occasion. I walked into the doctor's yard this morning and shot my syringe full of aniseed over the hind wheel of his carriage. A draghound will follow aniseed from here to John O'Groats.
5: Oh, he's turning off into this lane.
9: What?
5: See, Holmes, it goes back almost in the direction of the town.
9: Oh, the cunning rascal. This is how he gave me the slip the other night. This detour has been entirely for our benefit, then. No wonder my inquiries among these villages led to nothing.
5: I'd very much like to know the reason for all this elaborate deception.
9: This should be the village of Trumpington to the right of us. By Jove, here's the brougham coming round the corner. Quick, Watson, quick, or we're done. Into the field.
5: That was a near thing.
9: Did you get a glimpse of Armstrong there?
5: I did. Head sunk on his hands, the image of distress, I'd say.
9: I fear there is some dark ending to our quest. Come, Pompey. Ah, he's making for the cottage in the field. Now we shall see what we shall see. Listen, what's that?
5: The doctor is coming back, Holmes.
9: That settles it. We must see what it means before he comes.
12: Who are you?
9: Are you Mr. Godfrey Staunton?
12: Yes. Yes, I am. But you're too late. She's dead. You can see for yourselves.
9: She was very beautiful. And very young.
5: Consumption, Holmes. Without a doubt.
12: We did our best to keep it from everyone. Once a whisper gets about.
11: So, gentlemen, you have attained your end. You have certainly chosen a delicate moment for your intrusion.
12: Leslie.
11: I would not brawl in the presence of death, but I can assure you that if I were a younger man...
9: Excuse me, Dr. Armstrong. I think we are a little at cross purposes. If you could step into the next room with us, we might each be able to give some light to the other upon this miserable affair.
11: Very well. Well, sir?
9: I wish you to understand in the first place that I am not employed by Lord Mount James, and that my sympathies in this matter are entirely against that nobleman. When a man is lost, it is my duty to ascertain his fate. But having done so, the matter ends, so far as I'm concerned. If, as I imagine, there is no breach of the law in this matter, you can absolutely depend upon my discretion and my cooperation in keeping the facts out of the papers.
11: Mr. Holmes, you are a good fellow. I had misjudged you. And my apologies to you, too, sir.
5: Not at all, Dr. Armstrong.
11: A year ago, Godfrey Staunton married his landlady's daughter. She was good, beautiful, and intelligent. No man need be ashamed of such a wife. But Godfrey was the heir to this crabbed old nobleman, and it was certain that the news would have meant the end of his inheritance. I did all I could to help him to keep things straight. Thanks to this lonely cottage and his own discretion, Godfrey has, up to now, succeeded. But at last, there came the terrible blow of this virulent illness. The poor boy had to go to London to play this match, but he could not get out of it without explanations which would expose the secret. He sent me a wire imploring me to do all I could. This was the telegram which you appear to have seen. I did not tell him how urgent the danger was, but I sent the truth to the girl's father, and he very injudiciously communicated it to Godfrey. The result was that he came straight away and has remained kneeling at the end of her bed until this morning death put an end to her sufferings. That is all, Mr. Holmes. I'm sure that I can rely upon your discretion and that of your friend.
0: Yes, yes, indeed, sir.
10: Come, Watson. Let us be on our way.
2: That was The Missing Three-Quarter by Michael Hardwick, based on the short story by Sir Arthur Conan Doyle. Sherlock Holmes was played by Carlton Hobbs and Dr. Watson by Norman Shelley. Production for the BBC was by Robin Midgley.
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7: Johnny Dollar.
25: Johnny, this is Pat McCracken at Universal Adjustment Bureau.
7: Well, hiya, Pat. How you doing this bright and sunny afternoon? Pat?
25: Alvin Peabody Cartwright.
7: Oh, no.
25: Oh, yes.
7: He's called you.
25: Yeah, he called
7: me. He has a problem.
25: Well, hasn't he always?
7: Big emergency.
25: That's right.
7: Which means that you have a problem.
25: Oh, no. We haven't, Johnny. You have.
7: Oh, well, now, Pat, let's talk about this, huh?
25: Why, oh, why does the company pass all his frantic, fantastic problems on to us?
7: So that you can pass them on to me?
25: Yeah?
7: Sure, so that I can collect all those fancy fees and commissions. Have an excuse to pad out the little old expense account.
25: Now, Johnny...
7: After all, when you're serving a client as important as he is, why, hang the expense.
25: Oh, then you finally admit it.
7: Huh?
25: It's only because of the dough you collect that you put up with that wild, wacky old coot.
7: No, wait, that isn't true.
25: Oh, it isn't, huh?
7: Well, I freely admit I've made a lot of money handling his problems over the years. A real sackful.
25: Yeah?
7: But more important, I've grown to like Alvin P., and I feel kind of sorry for him and all the messes he gets himself into.
25: Uh-huh.
7: So, if he's having trouble again, if I can give him a hand...
25: What the heck with the expense account?
7: Right.
25: Good, that'll save the company a lot of money.
7: No, wait a minute, I didn't mean that.
25: Oh, well, I wish you did. Cartwright's cost us plenty. More than any other client of any other company we act for.
7: Would you rather he took his insurance somewhere else?
25: Right.
7: Maybe I can arrange it.
25: No. Wait a minute, I didn't mean that. Now, listen, Listen, Johnny.
7: Okay, I'm listening.
25: Drive on up to Lakewood and see him, will you? Right away?
7: He particularly asked for me?
25: You know he did. He always does. So will you do it?
7: Yeah, sure, Pat. Only what's his problem this time?
25: Johnny, I don't know.
7: Huh? But you said he called you.
25: That's right.
7: And he didn't tell you?
25: Sure he did.
7: Well?
25: Well, he told me one thing, told the insurance company something else. Heaven only knows what he'll tell you. Is there anything unusual about that?
7: Nope, not a thing.
25: So go ahead, Johnny. Go over and see him. Get him off my neck.
7: Patrick! That I will.
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7: Yours truly, Johnny Dollar.

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0: 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The following is an account of expenses incurred during my investigation of the merry-go-round matter. Doing a job for Alvin Peabody Cartwright was like riding a merry-go-round, a shoot-the-shoots, a roller coaster, and a razzle-dazzle all in one. Anyhow, expense account item one, $4 for a tank full of gas, and hoping the snowplows had cleared off the highway, I headed north to Lakewood. In my humble estimation, Lakewood is one of the prettiest little towns in all of New England, especially in the wintertime. The Cartwright place where the old man lives by himself is on top of a low hill beside the lake. 3 or 4 acres, I'd say, with plenty of elms and towering oak trees guarding the sprawling old mansion. And now, at dusk, with a soft blanket of snow on everything, a group of skaters gliding gracefully over the frozen lake, and a horse-drawn sleigh loaded with happy kids circling around the edge of the lake. Well, it was mighty nice. Peaceful, too. Yeah, it was good being out here in the country again, breathing deep of the crisp, cold air. I felt real good. And I hoped the problem at hand would be no more serious than most of those that were handed to me by Mr. Cartwright. Hiya.
1: Well, don't just stand there letting in the cold. Don't you know it costs a lot of money to heat a place like this?
0: Yeah, but it does. Well, how are you?
1: And did you stop the snow off your feet?
0: Yeah, I think I did.
1: Don't want you tracking up the house. Now, what can I do for you, Mr.
0: What?
1: Why, it's Johnny Dollar. Oh, and I know it's a little late, but Merry Christmas, Johnny. Merry Christmas, dear.
0: Well, thanks, Mr. Cartwright. Same to you.
1: I knew you wouldn't let me down, boy. Just throw your things here in the hall rack, will you?
0: Yeah.
1: Yes, sir, I knew you'd come. And so I saved it for you. Right in here, Johnny.
0: Yeah, save what, sir?
1: Save what? Saved what? Why, your Christmas present, of course.
0: You mean to say that's why you...
1: Here you are, Johnny.
0: Oh, well, now, listen.
1: Go ahead. Open it up and see if you like it.
0: Oh, okay, but now you shouldn't... Holy smoke.
1: Well, do you?
0: These aren't diamonds on this
1: thing? Of course they are. What do you think it is, a piece of junk?
0: Oh, well, no, this is too much, Mr. Cartwright.
1: I don't see why, Johnny. Everybody should carry his money in a bill clip. Everybody. Just think how I will impress the folks.
0: But a bill clip studded with genuine diamonds.
1: Well, do you like it?
0: Well, sure. Well, I don't know how to thank you,
1: sir. Don't need to, boy. You don't need to. If you like it, that's all that counts. So, Merry Christmas. Use it in good health. Before you go... Yeah, let me wish you a happy new year, too, belatedly.
0: Yeah, well, thanks. You mean this is the only reason you call me up here?
1: Of course not, Johnny. Can't you see I'm in trouble? Terrible problem, terrible.
0: Better tell me all about it, then.
1: Come, Johnny, and I'll show you. And I hope to heaven you can help me with it.

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0: Better tell me what it's all about, Mr. Cartwright.
1: What it's all about? My nice new art gallery. What else? Now, come along.
0: You have an art gallery now?
1: Johnny, ever since I went over to Paris last summer and saw that Louvre place with all those pretty things in it, I decided I'd better have an art gallery, too. Maybe not as big, but with everything just as good.
0: Well, the Louvre has some pretty valuable things.
1: And by spending a bit of money, I have some things that even the Louvre couldn't get. Here, I'll turn on the light. Now then, how do you like it?
0: Wow. The gallery was 50 or 60 feet long, maybe 30 feet wide, with a high vaulted ceiling, a floor of solid marble. The tall, narrow windows were all of beautiful stained glass. Around the walls were some of the finest paintings I've ever seen.
1: That's a Romney, Johnny. A genuine Romney. And you see this Matisse over here? And how about this Van Gogh?
0: There were statues and various other sculptures. Beautiful tapestries, valuable urns and vases. Rare pieces of jewelry and, well, just about everything you could think of. Cartwright must have poured millions into this place. And all within the space of only a few months.
1: Isn't it nice, Johnny?
0: Unbelievable.
1: And when I get tired of it, it's showing it off to people. Right? And I'll give all these pretty things to that big museum over in Hartford. I think they'll like them, too. Don't you?
0: Oh, sure. But I can see your problem, all right.
1: Problem? What problem?
0: The reason you asked for me to come here.
1: Well, of course I did.
0: Because of the possibility of theft.
1: Theft? It was robbery. And, Johnny, you've got to solve it for me.
0: You mean it's already happened?
1: Of course it has. Why do you think I sent for you?
0: What's been taken?
1: One of the most valuable things is my whole collection. A sacred painting, a holy picture. Only it was more than just a picture. It was an icon, Johnny. It was encrusted with emeralds and rubies.
0: How big was it, Mr. Cartwright?
1: It was 9 inches high and about 4 inches wide. Very heavy. It was hanging on the wall under that light, right there. Johnny, it was worth over $90,000.
0: A thing as valuable as that hanging right out in the open?
1: So that people could see it?
0: Yeah, and small enough to be hidden away under an overcoat.
1: Well, yes, that's why. Yes, I hadn't thought of that.
0: No, I'm afraid you had it coming, Mr. Cartwright. You're lucky that Moore isn't missing.
1: Now, what do you mean by that?
0: Well, I mean you alone in this place with all these valuable objects of art.
1: Yeah, but
0: and letting all sorts of people in to see them.
1: Well, pretty things like these have to be seen to be appreciated.
0: Well, did you ever screen any of the people you let in here?
1: You think for 1 minute the kind of people who would come to admire these nice things would ever steal anything?
0: Somebody did.
1: Yes, it is. Yes, I guess you're right, but you were wrong about my being in here alone when it happened.
0: What do you mean?
1: Every day, Johnny, during the hours people were allowed to come in and look at my things, I had a guard on duty all the time.
0: Oh, a registered peace officer?
1: Well, no, he just happened to be the first man who answered my ad.
0: Oh, great. Where is he now?
1: Well, after this happened yesterday, I suppose it was unkind of me, but I let him go. I telephoned him this morning, told him not to bother coming back, and I sent him a check for a couple of $100. Just severance pay.
0: In other words, you paid him for robbing you. You know where he lives? Anything about him?
1: Yeah, you know, I have his address in town.
0: Okay, then you better give it to me.
1: And he wasn't the only precaution I took, you know, sir. You see, I never let more than one person come here into the gallery at a time. And I always stayed with him. Always.
0: So?
1: Well, it was getting late. The guard was about to leave. But there was a knock on the door. And so I answered it.
0: Uh-huh.
1: And who do you think was there?
0: I'll bite. Who?
1: A sweet little old man. He was all dressed in rags.
0: Oh.
1: He said he'd heard about the icon and he'd like to see it.
0: Yeah.
1: So I showed him in here.
0: And did you stay with him?
1: Well, no, because just then there was another knock on the door. And who do you suppose it was?
0: Okay, who this time?
1: Johnny, it was Jonathan.
0: Jonathan?
1: Yes, you're Jonathan Peebles.
0: Oh, yeah.
1: My oldest and dearest friend. He lives down in New York.
0: Oh, yes, I remember him now.
1: Yes, you're the oldest, most loyal friend I have.
0: Yeah, sure. He was the one who gave me a hand that time we all thought you were lost at sea. A bit of an eccentric doll.
1: Aren't we all? Well, anyhow, it was Jonathan. And, of course, he gave me the usual lecture.
0: Lecture?
1: Oh, you know, the sort of thing that you would.
0: I'm afraid I don't understand.
1: You know, about it being wrong for me to have all these valuable things here in my home and being alone at night and Maybe somebody might break in, try to kill me and get at them and that sort of nonsense.
0: Nonsense, huh? Now, you listen to me, Mr. Cartwright.
1: Anyhow, as we were about to come in here to the gallery, I saw that the old man was leaving. So, naturally, I stayed out there at the front door to say goodbye to him and to have the guard look him over, kind of, and pat his clothes and so forth. But then, Johnny... Johnny, that poor old man.
0: What happened?
1: He tripped over the door sill and had a terrible fall. Well, the guard helped him up and made sure he wasn't badly hurt. And, well, I just gave him a few dollars just in case. And I had the guard driving back to town.
0: Uh-huh. And then you found the icon was gone.
1: It was Jonathan who came out and asked me what I'd done with it. And, Johnny, when I looked and it wasn't there, and I was so upset, I just... Well, the first thing this morning, I put in that call for you.
0: Well, that's probably too late to do any good, but give me the address of that guard you had on here and tell me what he and the old man look like.
1: That's what the guard's name is Gummy.
0: Is what?
1: Well, that's right. It's Gummy O'Banion.
0: Gummy O'Banion? What's the matter with you, anyhow?
1: Don't you
0: remember? Gummy O'Banion was mixed up in more rackets down in New York in the old days.
1: Of course I remember
0: that.
1: Then
0: why under the sun
1: was he... assured me that he's through with all that, that he's gone straight and he's retired.
0: And he's the one you picked for a guard? Oh, brother.
1: Surely you don't think that he, that Gummy...
0: No, you want to bet. You know something? I'm glad that Mr. Cartwright didn't want to bet. As I said before, any case where he's involved, well, you can bank on just one thing. The solution isn't going to come from any logical process of deduction or series of sensible clues. Uh-uh. It's going to come from way out in left field. And believe me, that's exactly what happened on this one.
2: Constipation is something people don't talk much about, but it can be a problem for anyone, even doctors. 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
4: And now, Act Three of Yours Truly, Johnny Dollar.
0: The address of Gummy O'Banion turned out to be little more than a shack at the south end of town. But there was a light inside, so I parked well on down the street and pulled a peeping Tom act at the window the light was coming from. The window was slightly ajar. Inside, sitting at a bare wooden table, guzzling beer, were O'Banion and a ragged-looking little old man. On the table between them was a stack of bills. Not only tens and twenties, but I spotted several fifties among them as they poured them over.
5: Easy money like this, I would have went legit long before I did.
6: Yeah, Tommy.
5: And you know what?
6: What, Tommy?
5: Old Cartwright says he sent me 200 severance, too. What do you think of that, Doc?
6: 200?
5: That's right. So, with that and all this dough the other guy gives us for that act we pulled at the front door.
0: Other guy?
5: Why, Doc, you and me won't have to work for months.
6: That's pretty good, huh, Tommy?
5: Yeah, Doc, that's pretty good.
6: Well, then open me up another bottle of beer, huh?
5: Sure. There. Doc, I still don't get it. Why, that other guy wanted us to make all that fuss for him there at the front door. You falling down and me helping you up and all.
6: A diversion, he called it, whatever that means.
5: Diversion.
0: Diversion.
6: Yeah, and what'd you say his name is, the one that give us the dough, huh?
5: Oh, crazy kind of name. Reminds me of a church, like steeple, only it wasn't.
0: I didn't wait to hear that name. I didn't need to. Because things had suddenly begun to add up the wrong way. Instead of disturbing the two lucky gentlemen, I got back into my car and drove hard. And I didn't stop until I got all the way down to New York, to a fancy apartment building on East 52nd Street. It was well after midnight, and the uniformed doorman was half asleep and a little grumpy about it all.
7: Look, where do you think I am, your brother's keeper or whatever it is they say? And that crazy old man...
0: And you have no idea at all where he might be, huh?
7: Your name ain't Dollar, is it?
0: What'd you say?
7: I asked if your name Dollar's all.
0: Yeah, that's right, Johnny Dollar. Why?
7: Well, why don't you say so? Old coot left this note for you.
0: He what?
7: Here you are.
0: Dear Johnny, I have tried all day to reach you by phone.
8: My phone, but with no success. Knowing you, I'm sure that sooner or later you will come to look for me here at my apartment. I can only ask your indulgence.
0: My indulgence?
8: And beg that when you return to Alvin Cartwright's home, you speak with me before you talk further with him.
0: What?
8: The icon, incidentally, is safely ensconced in the bottom of one of the large Roman urns there in the gallery.
0: Sincerely, Jonathan W. Peoples. But now, will somebody please tell me?
7: Huh? What's the matter, mister?
0: Here. Here's a fine spot for your trouble.
7: Well, thanks, Johnny. You're okay.
0: So I drove on back to Lakewood, to Cartwright's home, after a quick stop for some breakfast along the way. Not only was there no guard at the front door, but the door was unlocked. And I wondered, had Jonathan Peoples deliberately left it that way for me? Anyhow, I sneaked inside, and there, sure enough, in the breakfast room, their backs toward me, were the two wild old characters. Or maybe just one such, and his really good friend.
9: Fool, you listen to me.
10: Oh, fool, huh?
9: That's right, I'm convinced of
10: it. Oh, you are.
9: Unless you solemnly promise me two things.
10: Promise? Promise? What are you talking about?
9: That you'll immediately, mind you, that you'll turn this whole collection over to a museum, the way you plan to do sooner or later anyway.
10: But, Jonathan, I haven't got tired of it yet.
9: No. Well, by the time you do, somebody will come here and bash in that silly head of yours, or at least come here and steal some of those things.
10: Oh, with me around here? I'd just like to see anybody try to...
9: Yes, that's right, the icon.
10: Oh, it was such a lovely thing, too.
9: And you'd like it back, wouldn't you?
10: Are you crazy? Of course I'd like it back.
9: Well, you'd also have to promise to have some honest, legitimate guards around here now, immediately, 24 hours a day. You and your ex-gangster.
10: Yes, I guess I was wrong about him.
9: Of course you were. He might have killed you. Unless you make those promises, Alvin, somebody will, you stupid, incompetent old...
10: Don't you talk like that.
9: But it's true, isn't it?
10: Of course it is. Oh, dear. Of course it is. This whole thing was silly right from the beginning. And losing that beautiful icon, it just...
9: Would you, like it back?
10: Yeah, I'd do anything to have it back.
9: Anything?
10: Yes, anything. You can hear, can't you?
9: I can give it to you, Alvin.
10: No, I don't care what you can do. All I care about is that... You?
9: That's right. I have it. I'll be glad to give it to you.
10: Jonathan.
9: If you keep your word.
10: You're a crook. That's what you are.
9: I am not a crook.
10: But if you have the icon, it's because you stole it.
9: I did not.
10: You're a thief. That's what you are, a thief.
9: I am not.
10: There's only one way you could have gotten it.
9: No.
10: By stealing.
9: No, you silly old fool. Don't you see?
10: Don't I see what?
9: All I did was to hide it away from you in the hopes of knocking some sense into that thick skull of yours. Well, has it? Has it made you realize that you have no business keeping a valuable thing like that around here?
10: All right, Jonathan. I'll admit you did the right thing. You brought me to my senses. But now, give it to me. Well, come on, give it to me.
9: Only on condition you make those promises to me.
10: Didn't I say I would?
9: Then do so.
10: I do.
9: Cross your heart?
10: Yes, I cross my heart and my hope to die. But there, now. Now, give me back the icon.
9: Well, I said I would, didn't I?
10: Well?
9: Well?
10: Well, then do so.
9: Well, I will.
10: Well, now!
9: All right.
0: And if you think for a minute that was the end of it, you're wrong. Those two wild old men sat there for the better part of an hour, squabbling, shaking their fists at each other, and a half dozen times they almost came to blows. But finally they ran out of breath, put their arms around each other, shed some tears of repentance, and then, as they've done so many times before, quietly, solemnly swore undying friendship for each other. What a pair. The expense account? Why bother? After all, by now, Alvin Peabody Cartwright has probably forgotten he even sent for me. So, yours truly, Johnny Dalton.

0: And now our star has a few words for you about the case he'll investigate on next week's program.
1: It's called the Sidewinder Matter, and the whole thing happens out in the middle of the Great Mojave Desert. Believe me, it doesn't take long for me to realize the desert can be a mighty dangerous place. So join us, won't you? Right here on the station that brings you all the best in radio. Yours truly, Johnny Dollar.
0: Johnny Dollar, starring Bob Bailey, originates in Hollywood and is written, produced, and directed by Jack Johnstone. Heard in our story were Lawrence Dobkin, Howard McNear, Frank Gerstle, Will Wright, Forrest Lewis, and Joseph Kearns. Be sure to join us next week, same time and station, for another exciting story of yours truly, Johnny Dollar. This is John Wall speaking.
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4: Good evening. I am Thomas Highland with another true story of crime. Listen. That was a cake baker breaking an egg and separating it. The white here, the yolk here. That was the last of 12 eggs to be separated. Next step in the recipe, beat the whites. Our cake baker is French and a good baker, too, so, of course, the cake will be of a lightness and a delicacy that... a cake that kisses back. Pour in the sugar, the flour... and now the ingredient that makes this cake different from all other cakes. You didn't hear anything because it was only a smidgen. And smidgens don't make any more noise. Not even a smidgen of arsenic, which that was. The noise comes later. So tonight, my report to you on the 7-layered arsenic cake of Madame Lafarge.
3: Crime Classics. 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Your host each week, Mr. Thomas Highland, connoisseur of crime, student of violence, and teller of murders. First, a message for all of you.
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0: Come in. Welcome. I'm E.G. Marshall. Welcome to a world of terror. To those of you who have never experienced terror, it is but a word. Quite meaningless, really. Altogether without substance. But to those who have felt its icy touch, it has the same mind-shattering meaning it had for Jane Prentice when Iris Patterson told her...
1: You'll just have to pretend you know nothing about all this. Act like a bride.
2: Like a bride? No, I can't.
1: It's up to you. You're really in no danger at this point. You won't be till you sign the insurance application.
2: I won't sign it.
1: You'll have to. So you don't arouse his suspicions. Oh, and one thing more.
2: Yes?
1: Whatever you do, don't cross him. Do as he says, precisely as he says. Always. Or we may not be able to save you.
0: Our mystery drama, Journey into Terror, was written especially for the Mystery Theater by George Lowther and stars Roy Thinnes and Lynn Loring. 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I'll be back shortly with Act One.
3: Say, do you know what happens this time of year?
4: The swallows come back to Capistrano.
3: Nope.
4: The buzzards come back to Hinckley Ridge, Ohio?
3: No.
4: Bulldogs all over the world begin to shed?
3: Not even close. Oh. 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And just between you and me, it may very well be the best chance you'll ever have to buy a Buick.
4: I could have sworn this was Buzzard Day in Hinckley.
3: Hinckley?
5: This can make your blood pressure go up. And Madame wish?
6: I'd like pate to start, I think.
5: Oui, Madame.
6: And
5: darling.
6: Vichy soise.
5: Darling.
6: Chateaubriand, yes, and petit soise.
5: Darling.
6: Yes, dear.
5: I forgot my wallet.
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5: Oh, monsieur. Yes, your blood pressure can go up, but usually it will come back down again. If it doesn't, you may have hypertension. But hypertension can be controlled. Your Heart Association advises you to see your doctor regularly.
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0: never know what the morrow may bring, do we? Indeed, what unexpected turn of fate may change our lives within the next hour? The truth is, we may well see but ignore telltale signs which warn us of danger ahead. And when the blow falls, wonder how in the world we could have failed to take heed. Jane Stoddard took no notice of the telltale signs and, as a result, faced death in a horrible form.
1: I certainly admire the way you're taking the sudden change in our honeymoon plans, Jane. You're a real sport.
2: Nonsense, Tom. Whither thou goest, I will go.
1: To Detroit instead of the Bahamas on your honeymoon?
2: It's not your fault your wealthy client lives here instead of Nassau.
1: Patient, Jane. Patient, not client.
2: A very handsome and talented one. Do you have client... patients all over the country?
1: All over the world.
2: You mean we're going to be traveling constantly?
1: Oh, no. My practice is mainly in New York, but now and again I'm called into consultation. We'll have fun, sweetheart. You'll see. And now I'd better get a move on, or my patient will find himself another doctor.
2: Will you be long?
1: No, a few hours. Why don't you get out of this hotel and do some shopping?
2: Maybe. But right now, I think I'll just stretch out and rest a bit.
1: Good. And you'll be in great shape for the theater tonight and some dancing later. See you in a few hours, sweetheart.
2: Darling.
1: Bye now.
2: Bye, dearest. I think I could be sunning myself on Paradise Beach right this minute. Nice hard bed. Oh, it feels good to stretch out. Turn on the radio. Get some music.
3: Interrupt for a special bulletin. The body of a woman, a newly married bride, was found less than an hour ago in her palatial Shaker Heights home. According to the police, she had been tortured, then strangled with one of her own stockings. The coroner has established the time of death as having occurred about 48 hours ago.
2: Fine honeymoon. I'm in a hotel room listening to the latest murder report. Yes?
4: Mrs. Stoddard. Mrs. Thomas Stoddard?
2: Yes?
4: I'm calling from the lobby, Mrs. Stoddard. You don't know me, but my name is Iris Patterson. I know you're alone at the moment. I saw your husband leave the hotel just a few minutes ago.
2: What is it you want?
4: I want to come up and talk with you.
2: About what?
4: It's an urgent matter, Mrs. Stoddard. In fact, and please don't be upset now. It's a matter of life and death.
2: Life and death? Whose?
4: Yours, I'm afraid.
2: Come in, Miss Patterson.
5: Yes, but Iris will do. My credentials.
2: New York City Police. Special Branch Detective Division. You're a detective?
5: Yes.
2: Well, what in the world do you want with me?
5: Mrs. Stoddard, what I'm about to tell you is going to shock you. But please keep in mind that, at the moment, at least, you're in no danger.
2: Danger? At the moment? What are you talking about?
5: Let me explain. About an hour ago, the body of a young woman, a bride, was found in her home in Shaker Heights.
2: I just heard the bulletin on the radio.
5: Did you?
2: What has that murder got to do with me?
5: She was murdered by your husband. Here, please, here, let me.
2: No, I'm all right.
5: I thought for a moment you were going to faint.
2: So did I, frankly, but I'm all right. Surely you've made some sort of mistake.
5: No, I'm afraid not.
2: But you must have. Tom, my husband can't possibly be a murderer. No matter what you say, I can't and I won't believe it.
5: I don't blame you for feeling as you do, of course, but perhaps you'll believe me if... Well, if I tell you a few things about yourself that will surprise you.
2: Such as what?
5: Your first meeting with Tom Stoddard was accidental. Or rather, appeared accidental.
2: What? Why, yes. I mean, it was. It was in New York City. It was raining. We both hailed the same cab at the same time.
5: And at his suggestion, you shared it?
2: Yes.
5: It happened roughly 10 days, 2 weeks ago?
2: Yes. But how do you know?
5: It's his M.O., his modus operandi, the way he operates. Now, I'm quite sure, for example, that you have no family to speak of, no mother, father, they're dead, no brothers and sisters.
2: That's true.
5: And few close friends. You lived alone. No roommate.
2: You're absolutely right, but I still
5: don't... His victims are always young women who are alone in the world. You see, this helps to make them easy prey. I mean, they're lonely, they yearn for companionship, and are perfect setups for a whirlwind courtship. He swept you off your feet, of course.
2: Oh, he did. Flowers, candy, dinner dates, theater, it was... I was ecstatic, but... No. No, you can't be right. You have made a mistake. A terrible mistake.
5: Mrs. Stoddard... Jane, if I may.
2: Yes.
5: We have made no mistake. For example, what about the insurance policy?
2: What insurance policy?
5: Hasn't he mentioned insurance to you?
2: No.
5: He will. Hasn't gotten around to it yet, that's all, but sooner or later, probably sooner, he's going to want you to take out an insurance policy for a large sum, naming him beneficiary.
2: It's unbelievable, incredible.
5: It is true, nevertheless.
2: If it is, if Tom is a murderer, if he did kill that bride in Shaker Heights...
5: And a few others.
2: Then why don't you simply arrest him?
5: Because we don't have enough evidence. He's extremely clever. And so far, we've been totally unable to nail him with the goods. That thing... is where you come in.
2: What do you mean?
5: We want you to help us nail him with the goods.
2: Me?
5: You could be. The chances you are his next victim. Now, if you consent to work with us, follow our instructions, we can set a trap for him.
2: With me as the bait?
5: Yes.
2: No. I couldn't do that. I haven't the nerve for anything like that.
5: I think you have. And just remember, you're in no danger at the moment. You won't be until you sign your name to an insurance policy.
2: But, look, wait a minute. There's one thing I don't understand.
5: What?
2: Tom wasn't married to that young bride in Shaker Heights, was he?
5: No.
2: Well?
5: He marries his brides for money. He kills others for cash.
2: Oh, good Lord.
5: If you'll help us, just work along with us, follow our instructions, you will have a better chance of saving yourself than if you don't.
2: What do you want me to do?
5: For the time being, nothing. Except to, well, just act like a bride. In other words, do nothing to arouse his suspicions.
2: I can't do it. I just can't.
5: It's up to you, Jane. Of course. Now, if you feel you can't, well, you can't. But as I said, you're in no real danger now, and you won't be until he brings up that little matter of insurance. Jane, you can do it. You must.
2: I... All right.
5: Good girl. Now, one thing more.
2: Yes?
5: He doesn't remain long in one place. He kills and runs, you might say. Now, he'll probably suggest leaving Detroit and going somewhere else. If he does, and we're positive he will, go along with him. Don't cross him. Don't ever cross him. One false move could mean sudden death, Jane. Sudden and agonizing death.
1: I thought the third act was a riot, didn't you, Tish?
2: Yes. Yes, it was, Tom.
1: I noticed you didn't laugh much, though.
2: Of course I did.
1: It seemed to me the only times you laughed were when you caught me watching you. Tell you the truth, honey, you've been kind of depressed all evening. And trying awfully hard to act as if you weren't.
2: Well, to be honest, Tom, I'm just not feeling well.
1: Well, maybe you are yearning for NASA on the Bahamas. Wishing you were there instead of here.
2: I'm with you, Tom, and that's all that matters.
1: Sure?
2: Couldn't be surer. And anyhow, I like Detroit. I'm enjoying myself.
1: I'm sorry to hear about that.
2: Why?
1: Well, we're leaving for Los Angeles in the morning.
2: Oh?
1: Well, what do you mean, oh?
2: Just, oh. Tom, why are we going to Los Angeles? Another patient?
1: No, I had a call from Greg Benson, a colleague, a friend of mine. He's managing the National Conference for Psychiatrists in Los Angeles. Our head speaker was taken ill and he can't appear tomorrow evening, and Greg asked if I'd fill in.
2: Oh, well, that's fine, just fine.
1: You're not upset?
2: I said it before and I'll say it again. With a thou goest, there go I.
1: Mm-hmm. And what say we head for bed?
2: Bed?
1: Bed. You know, that thing you lie on, close your eyes and go to sleep?
2: I'm not really sleepy. If I go to bed now, I'll just toss and turn all night long.
1: Okay, then. Suppose we sit and talk about our future together.
2: What's to talk about?
1: Redecorating our new apartment. You said you wanted to. How much money you'll need for the household expenses. Oh, and insurance.
2: Insurance?
1: Naturally, I'm going to make you beneficiary of all my life policies. In fact, that's already in the works. Ed Kearns, my agent, is handling it. And he suggested, and I agree, that we ought to take her, a policy in your name, making me beneficiary. $100,000, say.
2: Seems a lot of money.
1: Well, I suppose it is. But let's say you're worth it. I mean, what is it?
2: What?
1: You went white as a ghost. Say, you are off your feed. Come on over here. Let me put my arms around you and hold you. Yeah, that's better, isn't it?
2: Yes.
1: Happy?
2: Yes.
1: You better be. Because you're in real trouble if you're not.
2: Trouble?
1: Sure. Happy or not, you're stuck with me. Till death do us part.
0: It would appear that Tom Stoddard is not only a murderer, but a murderer with a sardonic sense of humor. The full import of those words from the marriage ceremony, the import of Tom's use of them, is by no means lost on Jane. And for the first time in her young life, terror becomes more than a word. It becomes an actuality. I'll be back shortly with Act Two.
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a few good men. Men who want to learn good jobs. 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Choose the kind of skills he wants to learn. 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

0: young and pretty Jane Stoddard has taken the first steps on a journey of terror as she realizes she has married a murderer, a man who tortures and strangles brides for money and for thrills. Detective Iris Patterson of the New York Police Department has warned Jane that Tom Stoddard kills and runs. And now, as Jane finds herself with him in a Los Angeles hotel suite...
1: So, once again, my darling, I'm off. Fine honeymoon I'm giving you.
2: Where's the conference being held, Tom?
1: Belmati Hotel. Why?
2: I just wondered. You didn't say, and if I wanted to get hold of you for any reason...
1: Don't.
2: Don't?
1: Don't even want to get a hold of me. I'm going to be up to my ears in work.
2: Oh. Well, all right.
1: I'll see you later.

0: Belmonte Hotel. I wonder if you would tell me, please, in what room the National Conference of Psychiatrists is being held. What? Would you repeat that? There is no conference of psychiatrists being held at the Belmonte? Yes. Thank you. That's what I thought you said. Jane, girl, police or no police, you're getting out of this hotel and out of Tom Stoddard's life right now. Yes?
1: Jane, Iris. Detective Iris Patterson?
0: Yes?
1: Jane, I'd like you to get a taxi and meet me at the Santa Monica Pier.
0: Santa Monica Pier?
1: We think Stoddard may be getting suspicious. I've got to talk to you, and I'd like to do it where there's no chance of his discovering us. So if you could meet me...
0: Iris, I'm sorry, but I'm not meeting you at Santa Monica Pier or anywhere else.
1: That means you've changed your mind.
0: I was packing when you phoned. I'm getting out of here.
1: And going where?
0: Back to New York.
1: Don't do that, Jane.
0: Why not?
1: Because he'll follow you. Wherever you go, from here on, he's going to follow you because... Listen, Jane. There's a lot you don't understand, and I ought to explain. You can't run away from Stoddard. If you try, you'll be sealing your own death warrant. Jane, please. For your own safety, meet me at Santa Monica Pier. If you still want out after that, okay.
0: All right. I'll meet you. When?

0: change driver.
1: Jane! Jane, over here! Here, Jane!
0: Hello, Iris. Well, we're safe enough here, I think. Would you like something to drink, to eat?
2: Iris, I've been followed. Someone has been shadowing me since I left the hotel.
0: Of course.
2: That man in the car over there...
0: What do you mean, of course? You're under strict guard. The man in that car is a Los Angeles detective.
2: Oh, I'd forgotten I was being held under surveillance.
0: Well, you feel safer.
2: Much.
0: Well, you're half an hour late, though. What happened?
2: Iris, I'm sorry, but... Well, if you won't believe this, I couldn't find the pantyhose that go with this dress. I hunted high and low, and I... What's the matter?
0: Nothing. Nothing.
2: Iris, there is something. The second I mentioned pantyhose, you got a funny look on your face.
0: Okay. I wanted to keep it from you. No sense alarming you unnecessarily. Jane, there's been another murder. Here in L.A. A bride strangled with a pair of pantyhose after being tortured.
2: No! Iris, that does it. I'm getting as far from Tom Stoddard as I can.
0: Jane, another girl who married Tom Stoddard became afraid of him, left him, and tried to hide from him, and... Well, it took him 2 years to find her and kill her. But he found her, and he killed her.
2: No!
0: The simple truth is, your safety lies in our arresting Stoddard. With enough evidence to put him behind bars for life. Now tell me, Jane. Has he mentioned that, insurance policy yet?
2: Yes. Last night in Detroit. He wants to take out a $100,000 policy on my life with him as beneficiary.
0: You didn't sign anything, an application for the insurance?
2: No.
0: Well, then you have nothing to worry about. Until he asks you to sign, you're relatively safe.
2: Relatively?
0: Don't worry. Safe enough.
2: Iris, what did you want to talk about?
0: Well, the next step is getting started with the goods. By this time tomorrow, unless we miss our guests... You'll be in Miami, Florida.
2: What?
0: Where? Now, look, I'm going to lay this on the line, Jane. And I want you to understand clearly what you're in for. Where we want to catch Stoddard in the act.
2: The act of murder?
0: Of murdering you. To be precise, the act of attempting to murder you. He won't succeed, of course, because you'll be surrounded by police.
2: Of course.
0: I mean it. Now, the reason we feel sure he'll be heading for Miami, probably tomorrow, is because that's where the original murder took place.
2: The original murder?
0: Yes, here's the story. You see, nearly 5 years ago, Stoddard fell in love with a gorgeous... well... sex pot, madly in love. They met and they married in Detroit, came here to L.A. on their honeymoon, and then went on to a beach cottage a few miles north of Miami Beach.
2: Why did he murder her?
0: Right, I'm coming to that. Stoddard had to be away for 24 hours or so on business, and he left his bride in the cottage. But then he changed his plans, you see, unexpectedly, and came back to find her with another man. He killed the man first.
2: Oh.
0: And he spent hours torturing his bride before he killed her.
2: I don't get this. If he killed this woman in Miami, and you know he did, how come he's still free? How come he's not in prison?
0: He was for more than 3 years. He got off with a reduced sentence on a plea of temporary insanity.
2: I see.
0: Only as we see it and have every reason to believe... He's still insane.
2: You really mean it when you say if I try to go somewhere he can't find me, he'd still find me?
0: He'd still hound you until he does find you, yes.
2: Then I have no choice, have I?
0: I don't think so.
2: All right, Iris. I'll go along. What else can I do?
3: Thank you. I'm back.
2: Coming. I was just fixing my hair.
4: Oh, now you can fix me up with a welcome home kiss. Well, what did you do with yourself while I was at the conference today?
2: Oh, this and that. I went for a walk, some shopping, sat by the pool.
4: Didn't swim?
2: Too chilly. Tom, how did things go at the conference?
4: Oh, fine. Just fine. Don't you believe me?
2: Of course.
4: Why the funny look?
2: Funny look? No funny look.
4: Oh, yes. You looked, well, I don't know, funny.
2: I don't know what you're talking about.
4: Well, to be plain about it, honey, I kind of get the feeling you don't trust me or something.
2: Tom, you'd be perfectly ridiculous.
4: No, I don't think so, Jane. Either you're hiding something from me or you're very upset about something. Now, which is it? Come on, what is it?
2: Nothing. Honestly, Tom, nothing.
4: Jane, there is something. Now, what is it? Let's have it.
2: Tom, really?
4: Jane, I'm no fool. I know when something's wrong, and something is wrong. Now, what is it?
2: I did want to get in touch with you today. I felt just so awfully lonely, Tom, and I phoned you at the Belmonte Hotel.
4: Well, what'd you phone me there for?
2: To get in touch with you. What else?
4: I wasn't there. What would I have been doing there?
2: You said you were going to the National Conference of Psychiatrists, didn't you?
4: I did.
2: And you said it was being held at the Belmonte, didn't you?
4: No, I didn't. How could I when it was being held at the Beverly Towers?
2: You said the Belmonte.
4: I said the Beverly Towers. Did you try there?
2: Of course not.
4: No, of course not. Well, why should you if you misunderstood what I said this morning? You know what? I think you're fed up with this whole so-called honeymoon, which so far hasn't been any kind of a honeymoon at all.
2: No.
4: Yes, I think so. Well, now I've got another surprise for you, and this time a pleasant one. You want to hear it?
2: Of course.
4: Well, for the next week, or the next 3 or 4 days anyhow, I'm declaring a holiday. A patient of mine owns one of the prettiest beach houses you've ever seen, and he's offered it to me anytime I want it. Well, he isn't there, of course. And he isn't. And that's where I'm taking you tomorrow, for the duration of our honeymoon.
2: Where is it?
4: It's just north of Miami Beach. And this time tomorrow, you're going to be there.
2: Oh, we haven't been here even a full day. And I've never seen Los Angeles before.
4: We'll come back another time.
2: But we're here now. Oh, Tom, there's so many things I want to do. Visit the movie studios, Disneyland. We could run down to Capistrano.
4: Jane, please. I don't want to argue about this. I mean, frankly, I don't understand your attitude. Here, finally, I can take you to a really beautiful honeymoon spot, and you don't want to go. I don't get it.
2: It's just that... It doesn't matter. We'll go.
4: Of course we will. Unless... You haven't some other reason for not wanting to go, have you?
2: Other reason?
4: Other than wanting to stay in Los Angeles.
2: Why, no. What other reason could I have?
4: That's what I asked you. There's nothing wrong, is there?
2: No. No, Tom. Of course not.
4: You sure?
2: Tom, you're hurting my arm.
4: Well, I'm sorry, honey. I'm sorry. I wouldn't hurt you for the world. Kill you, maybe, but not hurt you.
2: Kill me?
4: Oscar Wilde, I think, said, each man kills the thing he loves. And if that's so, considering how much I love you, sweetheart, you haven't long to live.
5: So Jane Stoddard moves along, step by step, on her journey into terror. And obviously the end of that journey will be the beach house just outside Miami Beach, Florida. Trapped, caught, and helpless in a web of circumstances beyond

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1: Excuse me, sir, but do you know what happens this time of year?
2: Right on, pal. I happen to know that right about now, a freak blizzard falls on Dumont, New Jersey, and they're snowed in for the rest of the summer. Happens every year.
1: No. You see, what happens this time of year is that you can get a particularly good deal on what is perhaps the most luxurious mid-sized car on the market, the mid-sized Buick Century Regal.
2: Well, what good's a car when you're hopelessly snowed in?
1: Well, that's a point.
0: Spruce and maple trees give us the violin. And if we don't start burning them down, we'll have a little less music. We'll also have a little less lumber, a little less paper, a little less rayon, a little less alcohol, a little less maple syrup, a little less printing ink, a little less turpentine.
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0: How strange, how inexplicable are the workings of fate. How curious, too, that the fearful things that happen to others, we never consider may happen to us. Could we, any of us, ever find ourselves married to a murderer, as Jane finds herself married to Tom Stoddard? Seems hardly likely. Might we one day realize we are headed for sudden death and powerless to prevent the inevitable? Scarcely possible. Well, Jane once thought so too, if she thought about it at all. But now, with a murderous husband at her side, she flies toward Miami Beach, Florida, and death.
1: Jane?
2: Sweetheart, what's up? What is it?
3: What, Tom? I don't...
2: You seem so tense.
3: No. No, nervous maybe. Flying always scares me a little.
2: Well, soon landing in Miami, so relax.
3: I'll try.
2: Kearns, my insurance man, sent me that application in L.A. I got it right here.
3: Application?
2: You know, the insurance policy I'm taking out on your life. Now, here's a pen. You can sign it now. Now, shoot it back to Kearns from Miami Beach. Well, sign it, honey.
3: Yes, of course.
2: Good. That takes care of that. Oh, mind if I settle back and catch 40 winks?
3: Of course not. I'm going up to the ladies' room.
2: Okay.
3: Iris.
4: Dave.
3: You mustn't see you talking to me.
4: He's taking a nap. I saw you come on board. Iris, I just signed for that insurance policy. $100,000 and naming him as beneficiary.
3: Did you have to?
4: No choice.
3: It's too bad. I hoped he'd hold off on that till I got things squared away with the Miami police.
4: I signed my own death warrant, you see.
3: No, no, no. It's not as bad as that. Now, the second we land, you'll be under close surveillance, and so will he. Follow instructions and you won't have a thing to worry about.
4: I wish I could be as sure of that as you seem to
3: be.
4: You
3: can be. Just trust me. Now, go back to your seat before he wakes up. The last thing we want is for him to see us together. Jane?
4: I can hardly bear to sit next to him.
3: Hang on to your nerve, Jane. We're close to the end now.
4: I just hope...

0: not the end for me.
1: Well, what did I tell you? Beautiful, isn't it?
0: Yes, only it does seem rather isolated, darling.
1: It is. It's one of the things that make it perfect for a honeymoon. That and the beach and the water out there. What more could a bride want? Except, of course, her husband.
0: Tom, please.
1: Jane, what?
0: I'm just not in the mood at the moment, that's all.
1: Well, I was feeling guilty about going off in the boat to fish for a few hours. But since you obviously don't love me anymore...
0: Of course I love you.
1: Of course you do. And I can't blame you for being a bit out of sorts, all this traveling. I've hardly given you a chance to settle down. Well, okay. I'm off to do some fishing. You can be alone for a few hours. Give you a chance to relax. Let's have a kiss for good luck. Okay, be back for dinner. Fish dinner, I hope.
2: Jane? Jane!
0: Oh, Iris, thank heaven you're here. Tom's gone fishing.
2: Yes, we know. We watched him leaving the boat half an hour ago.
0: We?
2: Myself and two detectives assigned to the case. Now look, Jane, I've got something to tell you you're not going to like. Just try to keep calm, will you?
0: Yes.
2: All right, here it is. We're quite sure, Detectives Allen and Barney and I, that Stoddard will attempt to kill you tonight.
0: Why tonight?
2: It's the anniversary of the night he murdered his first wife and her lover in this cottage.
0: No.
2: Don't look so frightened, Jane. In a way, you ought to feel relieved. After tonight, it'll all be over.
0: For me, maybe.
2: Not a chance. I said we're sure he'll attempt to murder you. But we're also sure he'll fail.
0: How can you be so sure?
2: Oh, well, we just are.
0: You're evading me, Iris. What makes you sure?
2: I didn't want to make things harder for you, Jane, but... Well, there's the torture.
0: Torture?
2: Yes.
0: Are you telling me you're going to let him torture me before you move in?
2: I'm not telling you anything of the sort. What I'm saying is that we've got to let him make the first move. We've got to have the evidence to convict him. And that brings me to the next step.
0: Yes?
2: Now, we're going to have to bug this cottage. Set up a tape recorder with concealed microphones in each room.
0: Why?
2: Because once he has you, that is, once he thinks he has you where he wants
0: you... No, I can't go through
2: with
0: this.
2: Jane, you can. Now, please. Please trust me. As I say, once he thinks he's got you where he wants you, he'll do a lot of talking. He'll get pleasure out of telling you who he really is and how he tricked you into marrying him and what he intends to do before he murders you. Now, Detectives Allen and Barney and myself will be here in the house recording every word. And Jane, dear, I give you my solemn word. Once we have the evidence, we'll move in on him so fast, he won't have a chance to lay a finger on you.
0: I hope you're right.
2: Now, one more thing before I go. Here's a sleeping powder. You always have cocktails before dinner. Now slip this powder into his cocktail tonight.
0: Put him to sleep? What on earth for?
2: So we can bug the place. He'll only sleep for an hour or so. It's a light dose.
0: But he's out fishing. Can't you do what you have to do now?
2: No, it's too risky. Everything has to be concealed carefully. And we can't chance him coming back unexpectedly.
1: Home as a sailor, home from the sea. Without a single fish to show for it.
0: Oh, Tom, no luck?
1: Oh, lots of it. All bad. But you should have seen the one that got away. Well, at least I can drown my sorrow in a couple of dry martinis. You?
0: Yes, I'll mix them.
1: No, I'll do it.
0: You relax now. I've been doing it all afternoon. I may not be much of a cook, as I'm afraid you're going to discover at dinner, but I do know how to mix a dry martini.
1: Well, dinner is only a dinner, but a good dry martini is a drink.
0: Whatever that means.
1: Well, that means something. I'll think about it. Well, what'll we do tonight after dinner? Care to drive to Miami Beach?
0: Why don't we just stay here?
1: Well, that's okay with you.
0: Perfectly. It's going to be a full moon. We can sit on the beach and watch it come up over the horizon.
1: A perfect moon for a perfect honeymoon.
0: Here.
1: Thank you. Looks good. Tastes good, too. You make a fine dry martini.
0: Thank you, sir.
1: Let's have these out on the porch so we can watch the sunset. Huh?
0: Good idea.
1: Oh, this deck chair feels good. I'm more worn out from fishing than I thought.
0: You've had a lot of air and sun.
1: That sun was hot and bright. Even with sunglasses, the glare was hard in my eyes. Yeah. You didn't put anything in this martini, did you?
0: No.
1: I feel sleepy. So suddenly.
0: As you said, the glare of the sun on the water.
1: Worse than I thought. Oh, boy. I just can't keep my eyes open. Can't stay awake. Oh, I'm sorry.
0: Don't mind me. Close your eyes. Rest them.
1: Yes. I never felt so sleepy. What was that?
0: Nothing. The glass slipped from your fingers. Don't worry about it. I'll clean it up. You sleep. Tom? Tom? Good. Iris! Iris, dear! He's asleep.
2: Fine, Jane. It's just fine. You handled everything exactly as I wanted you to.
0: All right, now what?
2: Let's go in, so I can decide where to place the mics and the tape recorder.
0: You didn't bring them with you.
2: What?
0: The microphones and all that.
2: No.
0: Those detectives will bring it.
2: No.
0: Well, if you haven't got it and they're not bringing it... Glass doors, why are you locking them?
2: They have to be.
0: Whatever for?
2: Because. That's the way it was. These glass doors were locked when I came back that night.
0: What?
2: Came back unexpectedly and found Jim with her.
0: Iris, what are you saying?
2: I told you. That day on Santa Monica Pier, I was supposed to be away for a day or so, but then changed my mind and came back that night and found them together. In bed, together. I killed him. But I tortured her.
0: Iris!
2: Put her through the hell I would go through later, thanks to her.
0: You?
2: Yes. And now you. You'll go through the tortures of the damned. Like the bride in Detroit, in Los Angeles, and finally here.
0: You tricked me from the first.
2: Tricked you? Why, you little naive fool. It was no trick at all. My only problem was that husband of yours asleep out there. Trying, always trying to be one jump ahead of me. And sooner or later, he'd have succeeded.
0: Tom. Tom was after you?
2: Has been. Since I escaped from the asylum.
0: No!
2: You don't know who your husband is? Well, of course you wouldn't. You hardly know him at all. He's not just a psychiatrist, my dear. He's a psychiatrist with the New York Police Department. Oh, poor fellow. I escaped on the very day he married you. The police needed him. They needed him badly to figure out where I'd go, what I'd do. And he did figure it out. Only he was always just one step behind me, not one step ahead.
0: But, this makes no sense. The day I met you on the Santa Monica Pier, I was followed. I was. The man in the car following me, you said he was a detective working with you.
2: With your husband, silly.
0: No.
2: Not me. Yes, you were being guarded, tailed everywhere you went. But not by me, by your husband.
0: Oh, why didn't they catch you? You and I sat there on the pier. That man in the car
2: couldn't do a thing without endangering your life because I had this. And could have plunged it into you the minute he made a move.
0: A knife.
2: Long enough to reach your heart. Sharp enough to do to you what I did to her.
0: No.
2: Before I strangled her. Slowly strangled
0: her. No. Oh, please.
2: Stand still.
3: Oh, don't back away. Yeah, that's all right. Move. Move back. Keep moving back into that corner where I can get at you with this knife, where I can start working on you. Little cut here, a nick there, a stab in just the right place, making it last, the torture. Making it last as long as...
1: Iris, don't move. Just don't move. Now drop the knife.
0: Tom. Oh, Tom. I put a sleeping powder in your drink.
1: A drink I threw away when I said I'd join you on the porch.
4: Yes, Iris. I have been one step behind you. But this time, thank God, I've been one step ahead of you.
5: I seem to remember saying that our lives are fraught with the unexpected. Also seems to me that, wrong as I can be at times, this time I was right. Glad I was. Jane Stoddard was only a pawn in the game the fates play. But thank heaven, she remains a living pawn. I'll return in a moment.
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9: 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They were happy and busied themselves at work they enjoyed. They were kind to the earth, and it gave back to them. No one had to lock doors or put fences around their land. Everyone had enough to eat. The sick and the aged were cared for. The people stood proud and tall.
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0: Earth is once again safe behind institutional walls, you'll be happy to know. As for Jane and Tom Stoddard, they're on a second honeymoon. Or maybe I ought to say the first. The other one doesn't count. Our cast included Lynn Loring, Roy Thinnes, and Carol Tytel. The entire production was under the direction of Hyman Brown.
1: Now, a preview of our next tale.
2: But I'm not with the police, I swear it.
3: And why all the questions, huh? Why all the nosing around?
4: Take it easy. I don't want no trouble in here.
3: She's something. She's got to be. Bess told her I do business in your place, and now she shows up here the next morning. Don't that sound fishy to you?
4: Well, it's funny.
3: Come on, baby.
2: Jimmy, don't. I was just the statue. Oh, I just wanted the statue.
3: The what?
4: I just used this thing.
3: What's the statue got to do with... Wait a minute. You're right, Wormer. She's not a cop. Yeah, she's been acting like a cop, but that's not what she is.
2: Please. Oh, please let me go. I didn't mean any harm. Please let me go.
3: Sugar, you're not a cop at all. What you are is a nun.
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0: You feel safe, don't you, Markheim? 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Ah, but you're not alone, Markheim. I'm with you. With you all the time. 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Invert them if you can, and then perhaps you will see me. I love to watch you thus at rest, Markheim. Safe and fat and secure. For then you are so much my servant.
1: Phone.
0: Stir, Markheim. Stir.
1: Just when I was relaxing so nicely.
0: Answer it, Markheim. Answer it.
1: Oh, that instrument is a menace to the peace.
0: Arise, Markheim, and do answer the phone.
1: Confound it.
0: Get up, Markheim. Get up and answer that phone.
1: Hello?
2: Hello? Is Markheim there?
1: Speaking. Who's this?
2: Rogers.
1: Rogers? For heaven's sakes, man.
2: What's the matter?
1: I told you never to call me here. Suppose my uncle answered the phone.
2: Oh, listen, Markheim. I'm your broker, not your nursemaid.
1: Well, what do you want, man? Quickly. One of the servants may come back.
2: Your stock has dropped. I'll need money within the hour.
1: Stock? Rogers, look. Let's not talk about this over the phone. I'll come over right away.
2: You may not have time, Markheim.
1: Oh. How much will you need? I'll try to raise it at once.
2: 6,000.
1: 6,000? So much?
2: You knew the hazards when you bought on margin. If I don't have the money within the hour, you will have lost everything.
1: Within the hour?
2: Within the hour.
1: 6,000.
2: 6,000.
1: All right. All right. I'll try to raise it at once. 6,000? Within the hour? Where am I going to get it?
0: Come now, Markheim. There is a way, you know.
1: Where am I going to get it?
0: Let me help you, Markheim.
1: Where am I going to get $6,000?
0: Let me suggest something to you, Markheim. Look around the room.
1: Nothing in this room is worth $6,000.
0: The wall, Markheim. The wall.
1: A portrait of my uncle. Oh, I couldn't ask him, even if I could reach him within the hour. If he ever knew I was speculating.
0: Not the portrait, Markheim. Behind the portrait. Behind the portrait.
1: Wait a minute now. There is a possibility after all.
0: You're in deep already, Markheim. What have you to lose?
1: I'm in deep already. What have I to lose?
0: Stir, Markheim. Stir.
1: Still, maybe it would be better to lose all that stock and forget about it.
0: Move, Markheim. Move.
1: Oh, why do I get into such dilemmas?
0: Get up, Markheim. Get up and move.
1: Oh, what the devil. Now if I can only lift this picture off the wall. Help me. Oh, confound it. Set it down. There. There it is. Ah, bet the old fella doesn't even guess that I know about this wall safe.
0: Put your fingers up to the dial, Markheim.
1: Or the combination, either.
0: Put your fingers up to the dial and twist it, Markheim.
1: Two to the right. All the way around and stop at 8. All the way around to the left, past 8, and stop at 4. Ah, there it is.
0: Now put your hand into the safe.
1: Yes, there's the money. A small fortune, but I'll take just enough. 6,000 in wonderful paper money.
0: Draw out the money, Markheim.
1: I got it.
0: Quickly now, Markheim. Quickly. Close the door of the safe and put back the picture. That's the way, Markheim. Rush into the street and through the city.
1: Taxi! Taxi!
0: Quickly. Quickly. My taxi. Swift and sure. Now into the broker's building, Markheim. Up to his office. Place the money in his hand.
1: Here's the 6,000, Rogers.
3: Oh, quick work, Markheim.
0: Now you may return to your uncle's home. but with leisure, Markheim. You may even walk if you wish. And you may cock your hat at a jaunty angle, for luck was with you this afternoon. And you may smile as you enter the drawing room once again.
3: Oh, hello, nephew.
1: Oh, uncle, I...
3: Did I surprise you, my boy?
1: Well, yes. You're home early, aren't you?
3: Yes, a little. Christmas Eve, you know. It's hard to get work on the afternoon before Christmas Eve. I thought I'd have my lunch at home and remain.
1: You're right, Uncle. The afternoon before Christmas Eve is no time for business.
3: I'm glad we're of the same mind. Sit down. Sit down.
1: Yes, Uncle.
3: This room is so comfortable. Oh, I hardly have time enough to enjoy it, though.
1: That's true, Uncle. It's a room to relax in. I love to come here and just sit.
3: That's because the appointments are so carefully chosen. The furniture and the rugs and the hanging, they all complement each other. Even that silly old portrait of me.
1: Portrait?
3: Yeah.
1: Oh, yes. That portrait of you. It's not so silly, Uncle. An excellent likeness of you.
3: Thank you for the compliment, nephew. But I dare say you're lying. Look at it.
1: I see nothing wrong with it.
3: Well, it's crooked. It's slightly off-center. Oh,
1: why, yes, it is. I'll fix it. Just a little push it. There it is. Is that all right?
3: Yes, that's fine. Fine, thank you. You know, that crooked portrait reminded me of something.
1: Huh? Do you care to tell me?
3: Oh, it's nothing important. It just reminded me to take the picture down one of these days.
1: Take it down? Why?
3: Well, nothing special. Just to dust it off a little, shall we say.
1: Perhaps I can help you. When are you going to take it down?
3: See. Not today. And tomorrow's Christmas. The next day, probably. And I won't need any help, my boy. No help at all.
1: As you wish, sir.
3: Now I think I shall be going upstairs. I have a few gifts I still want to wrap.
1: See you later, then.
3: Yeah. Oh, now, wait a moment. What was it I wanted to ask you about?
1: Ask me? I wouldn't know, Uncle.
3: Oh, never mind. It's probably not too important if it slipped my mind. I'll call you if I remember. I'll see you later, nephew.
1: Goodbye for now, sir. Good heavens. The day after tomorrow. The day after tomorrow.
0: The day after tomorrow, Markheim. And you know why he's going to take that portrait down.
1: He's sure to examine that safe carefully. What'll I do?
0: Replace the money, Markheim.
1: Where can I get $6,000? Where can I get so much money by tomorrow?
0: Think, Markheim. Think.
1: What on earth's the matter with me anyway? Each problem begets a new one. I wonder if there's any escape.
0: Think, Markheim. Think.
3: Oh, nephew.
1: Yes, Uncle?
3: It just occurred to me. I can't find my ruby stick pin. Have you borrowed it?
1: Why, no. I'd never borrow it without your permission.
3: No, I see. Then I guess I must have lost it. Well, never mind. I'll speak to my insurance broker.
1: I'm terribly sorry, sir. One thing after another. Now, where can I get $6,000 by tomorrow?
0: Think, Markheim. Think.
1: Where? Where? Where?
0: The ruby stick pin, Markheim. Doesn't that suggest something to you?
1: Now, who would have so much money?
0: The ruby stick pin, Markheim. Don't you remember? Don't you remember that afternoon? That afternoon you entered the dealer's shop on that side street downtown? That dirty little deserted side street? Don't you remember how quiet the place was? How all alone you both were?
4: Yes. So you're back, young man.
1: I'm sure I'm welcome. You've made a tidy penny on me.
4: Yes. And you should expect I would profit well.
1: I think you profit much too well.
4: Some of my customers are ignorant, and then I touch a dividend on my superior knowledge. And some of them are...
1: Some of them? Yes.
4: Well, some of them are dishonest. In that case, I profit by my virtue.
1: Frankly, I need no preamble to our dealings. Let's get on.
4: Yes, indeed, let us get on. What have you brought me now? Another curio from your uncle's cabinet?
1: No, not from my uncle's cabinet. I brought you this.
4: Sure.
1: And it's genuine, let me assure you.
4: Your assurance promises me nothing.
1: But it is, I tell you.
4: Calm yourself. I trust my own eyes. It is genuine. Ruby stick pin. Very elegantly designed.
1: How much will you give me for it?
4: $300.
1: Why, you fool, that's worth at least $1,000.
4: Does it matter whether I give you $300 or $3,000? You'll lose it anyway. I'd rather enrich myself than some stock speculator.
1: I'll not give it to you for $300.
4: It's you who needs the money, not I.
1: But $300?
4: I'll be generous. $400, shall we say.
1: Very well. Since I have no choice, I'll take the $400.
4: Good. Now you wait here. I'll go upstairs and fetch the money.
0: You remember that, don't you, Markheim? You remember his exasperating gait up those stairs, to the floor above, to the room above, to the place where he kept his money? How easy it would be.
1: I wonder if he has that much money up there now.
0: How can you doubt it?
1: $6,000 is a lot of money. Does he have it? Suppose he has. How could I get it? He never leaves his shop.
0: You know how, Markheim?
1: He'd be in the way. How could I get it?
0: You know how, Markheim. It would be so easy.
1: Oh, I think I'll think about it later. I'm going to the kitchen to talk to the cook a while. Get my mind off this.
0: Run away if you like, Markheim. You can't escape me. Go into the kitchen. I don't mind. I'm right with you, Markheim. I'm right with you.
1: Hello there, Mrs. Cleary.
5: What? Oh, you startled me, Master Markheim. I was buried in this newspaper and didn't hear you come in.
1: Say, what's so fascinating about that newspaper?
5: I have a little time before the oven heats up, so I thought I'd read about that new murder.
1: Murder?
5: Yes, terrible thing, Master Markheim. The murderer used a knife.
1: A knife?
5: I guess it must be easy to commit murder with a sharp knife. Some people would run a knife into a man's body as easily as I would into that goose I'm cooking.
1: I just came in for a piece of cake, Mrs. Cleary.
5: Cake? Oh, yes, over there. You've got to admit that sometimes it's easy to commit murder. Of course, the murderer might be caught, but it would be kind of easy, wouldn't you say? Especially with a sharp knife.
0: That's it, Markheim. A sharp knife. So easy. So easy.

0: The plan is formulating in your mind, isn't it, Markheim?
1: It should be easy. $6,000 at the stroke of a knife.
0: But you won't carry it out, Markheim, while you sit in your uncle's drawing room.
1: If I only keep my nerve, if I don't break at the last moment.
0: You won't break, Markheim. I'll be with you.
1: Oh, Merry Christmas, Uncle. What's the matter, sir?
2: Oh, yes.
1: I said, Merry Christmas.
2: It could be merrier, nephew. I wish you wouldn't spend your leisure time in my drawing room.
1: What? I won't if you don't want me to.
2: In fact, I forbid you to use this drawing room as your den. I forbid you to lounge here alone.
1: I'm sorry, Uncle. What have I done?
2: I don't care to discuss it now, nephew. It's Christmas Day. But I would like an hour with you tomorrow.
1: Of course. As much time as you wish.
2: Now, I'd like you to leave me. I have some thinking to do.
1: I must have done something terrible. All right. I'll leave. I'll go at once.
0: He knows, Markheim.
1: I wonder if he's looked in his safe.
0: He knows, Markheim. You'll have to act swiftly now.
1: If he's going to speak to me tomorrow, I'll have to get that money. Today. Today. Today.
0: Here it is, Markheim. The dealer's house. Ring the bell. Don't hesitate, Markheim. Ring it.
1: I can't. I can't kill him.
0: Your uncle knows, Markheim. Ring the bell. Ring it. Again.
1: Why does he delay?
3: Well, what is it you want?
1: Must you keep me out here in the cold?
3: I was talking on the telephone. Now, what do you want? I'm not buying anything today.
1: I haven't come to sell.
3: Have you come to wish me a Merry Christmas?
1: No. I've come to buy. A Christmas present for a lady.
3: Why don't you go elsewhere?
1: All the other shops are closed. It was a sudden invitation to dinner, and I mustn't go empty-handed. You'll be doing me a great favor, and I'm willing to pay double.
3: Oh, well, come in. You're an old customer, after all. And I take it you're fond of the lady.
1: Yes, very.
3: Well, far be it from me to stand in the way of a courtship.
1: Thank you, sir. I appreciate it.
3: Especially when you're willing to pay double. Now, let me see. What have I got here? How do you like this mirror? 14th century, warranted. Comes from a good collection, too.
1: Mirror? Get it away from my face.
3: Why not a mirror?
1: Get it away from my face, I tell you. No, not a mirror.
3: Perhaps you see in it a reminder of past sins and follies.
1: I don't like mirrors.
3: They say a mirror often yields a reflection of one's inner self.
1: Enough! Take it away, I tell you.
3: Very well, calm yourself. Perhaps this may suit you. This silver compact here on the shelf. I'll get it for you.
0: Now, Markheim, now. While his back is turned. The knife, Markheim. Swing it with your whole arm. Swiftly. With your whole arm, Markheim.
1: There! I've killed him.
0: It is done, Markheim. It is well done.
1: I've killed him. I must get out of here.
0: Fool, where are you running?
1: I can't remain. They'll find me here. I'll hang. The front door. I must get out.
0: Stop. Do you want to destroy yourself? You cannot go out that door. Listen to what is happening on the other side of it. Listen.
4: Well, here's the place, Garrity.
2: All right, you go on in. I'll wait outside.
4: Now, don't be a grouch. This is Christmas Day, and we're both going to present this turkey to the old man.
2: He's the worst miser that ever lived. What does he know about Christmas?
4: That doesn't matter. You agreed to walk down here with me, and now don't go away. I'm going to knock on the door.
2: You see, there's no answer. Maybe he's not home.
4: He never leaves. I'll try again. Hello in there. Are you coming out?
2: You're making enough noise to raise the dead.
4: Maybe he's asleep.
2: Oh, come on, let's go.
4: No, I think I'll wait a while. I expect he'll get up soon and walk over and open the door. You can go if you like.
2: Well, I guess I'll wait along with you.
0: Did you hear that, Markheim? He's going to wait for the old man to get up and open the door. Such a joke.
1: I must get out of here.
0: You know he can't get up, don't you, Markheim?
1: The back door. The yard. I must get out of here. I've killed him. They'll find me and I'll hang.
0: Stop running away, you fool. Are you going to forget your uncle and the safe behind his portrait?
1: The back door. To the yard.
0: Stop where you are. Don't you hear those voices in the alleyway? Listen, they're saying something that concerns you.
5: Let me see what you got for Christmas.
6: Oh, I got lots of things.
5: Any marbles?
6: Sure, Billy, a whole bag full. I got them in my pocket.
5: So did I. Want to play me?
6: Well, sure, play you right now. Where do we play?
5: Well, I don't want to play in the gutter. How about the backyard?
6: His backyard?
5: Why not? Don't be scared of that old foggy. We'll keep on playing until the old man gets up and opens the door and hollers at us.
6: Okay, I'm game.
0: Did you hear that, Markheim? Till the old man opens the door and hollers at them.
1: I'm trapped in this house.
0: You know he can't get up, don't you, Markheim?
1: I'm trapped in this house.
0: Stop lashing yourself, Markheim. You have done well this afternoon, and a great deal more lies ahead. Now come along. Up the stairs. Higher. And higher. And higher still. Up the stairs to the landing. And through the door, Markheim. Through the door. And into this room. Here's where the old dealer keeps his money. Now look carefully. Remember, 6,000 to replace in your uncle's safe.
1: I must get that money. I must.
0: Of course you must.
1: It's safe up here and quiet.
0: So quiet, Markheim, with the door closed.
1: Nothing to distract my search for the money. This desk. Not there.
0: Perhaps behind this mirror. This full-length mirror, Markheim.
1: It might be behind that mirror. But I daren't look at it, except with the corner of my eye.
0: Why fear the mirror, Markheim? The money is right behind it. Now look at it.
1: I'll look behind the mirror as a last resort.
0: Look at it now, Markheim, with your full face.
1: No. No.
0: Look into the mirror, Markheim. Squarely into the mirror.
1: I should see my reflection. But I don't.
0: Of course not, Markheim. You see me instead.
1: Who are you?
0: I am your evil genius, Markheim.
1: You? You are the voice within my brain. You are the voice that has helped me to steal and helped me to murder. What do you want of me?
0: I have spent too long cultivating you as my tool, Markheim, to give you up easily. Once you trembled at the thought of theft, but I rid you of that fear. And this afternoon you reached the crisis. Murder.
1: Let me alone. Please. I beg of you. Let me alone. What's that? A footstep. Someone's coming up those stairs.
0: Hide.
1: It's the dealer. It can be no one else. The dead man's coming up those stairs. If only I knew how to pray. The door. How can I hide from a dead man? Good heavens. Uncle.
2: Well, nephew. I expected to find you here.
1: Uncle, how'd you know? How'd you know?
2: The ruby stick pin. Yesterday evening it was missing and I thought you had borrowed it. I went into your room to look for it and found this on your dresser instead.
1: The dealer's card.
2: Exactly. When you denied borrowing the stick pin, I telephoned him. He remembered the pin. But it was no shock, my boy. I've never really trusted you.
1: I have nothing to say, Uncle.
2: And later that evening, I examined my safe behind the portrait. $6,000 were missing.
1: Then when you spoke to me this morning, when you forbade me to stay in your drawing room alone, you knew.
2: Yes, I knew. And when you left the house this afternoon, I knew you were trying to find money to replace what you took from the safe. Where could you go for money? But to some dealers.
1: I see.
2: So I telephoned him and asked him to call me. That is, in case you should arrive. And he agreed and left the side door open.
1: Then that's why he kept me waiting outside. He was talking to you.
2: That's how it worked out. I hurried down here with a policeman. The worst I had expected was that you'd be arrested for theft.
1: And now it's for murder.
2: Yes, and he's waiting for you downstairs. My nephew. Shall we go?
1: Yes. Yes, I'll go with you. I'll go. But please, just one more moment to myself.
2: I warn you, nephew, you cannot escape.
1: I don't intend to, Arco.
2: Put that vase down. What are you doing?
1: I'm going to smash that mirror.
0: Wait, Markheim. Do not destroy me. I can help you get away.
1: Your power is gone. You can't stop me from doing this. Now I don't care about the scaffold, nor what lies beyond it. I've broken the mirror, and in the time that remains, I shall have peace.
7: 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Bellkeeper, toll the bell!

0: In just a moment, X-minus one. But first, there's a certain water commissioner whose interest in the ladies sometimes overshadows his interest in civic affairs. 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

0: From the far horizons of the unknown come transcribed tales of new dimensions in time and space. 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
0: Tonight's story, The Sea Chute, by Isaac Asimov.

0: We were on our way home to Earth when it happened. Six of us, coming home as passengers aboard the merchant spaceship Starfire, at the start of the Second Interstellar War, the one between Earth and the planet Chloro. And then it happened.
1: Now hear this. Condition red. Condition red. We are under attack from a Chloran battlecruiser. All hands forward to battle stations. Passengers will remain confined to the after cabin. Condition red. We are being attacked.
0: The interception by the Chloran cruiser, the murderous running jewel of energy blasts and force field defenses. We huddled in the passenger's after cabin, terrified, not knowing how the battle was going. We could hear the desperate bursts of steam through the steering tubes as the Starfire maneuvered to dodge the enemy attacks. And then...
2: Now what?
0: The beginning of the end, you might call it.
3: Well, what does it mean, Stuart? You were a space pilot?
0: It means our generators have been drained of energy. We can't fight back.
2: But, Monsieur...
0: All right, don't worry. They won't destroy us. They need our ship too badly. They'll simply board us and take over.
3: But what about the crew?
0: The crew, Colonel? If they have any sense, they'll surrender. If they choose to fight, they'll... Now, they're coming aboard. Now, be very still.
2: Oh, Mother in heaven, help us.
4: Would you be still?
0: If only those fools on deck will surrender without a struggle.
2: They are fighting.
0: Yes, it's the end.
4: We've got to help them.
0: All right, don't open that door.
4: We just can't let them die.
0: You can't help them.
4: I'm going. Stop him.
0: All right.
4: Anesthesia.
0: Shut the door quickly.
5: Anesthesia. My brother.
0: That poor fool.
5: I'll get them. My brother, I swear to God. Get them.
0: Yeah, you better cover his body.
3: The brutes. The monstrous green skin brutes.
0: They're no more brutes than we are, Colonel. This is a war.
3: Are you defending them?
0: I'm merely pointing out the facts.
5: I ought to strangle you.
0: Why not save it for the Chloros?
5: I will. I promise you I will.
0: Well, they're probably deciding right now what to do with us. We might as well settle down and wait. We sat there, the five of us, and listened while the Chloran invaders killed off the members of the Starfire's crew. Among us was Colonel Anthony Wyndham, an old Colonel Blimp type with a lame leg. Wyndham had spent his life in the militia back on Earth, but had never seen a battle. There was Demetrius Polyarchitis, who had just watched his brother being killed by a chlorocarbonizer. Polly was a huge man. He and his brother had tried truck farming in Arcturus and given it up after two seasons. Then there was LeBlanc, a sensitive, frightened young man of 22, and Randolph Mullen, who looked like somebody's caricature of a bookkeeper. A mild, balding, milquetoast little man. And there was myself, John Stewart. I was the only one who'd ever had contact with the Chloro people. I had a pair of artoplasm hands to prove it.
2: It is quiet now.
0: Yeah, they've finished with the crew.
6: Mr. Stewart?
0: Yes, Mr. Mullen.
6: What do you think will happen next?
0: Well, they'll put a prize crew of two aboard and take us to one of their home planets as prisoners of war.
3: Only two of the Chloros will stay aboard?
0: Well, two is all they'll need. Why? Colonel, you're thinking of leading a gallant raid to retake the ship?
3: Well, simply a point of information, Dasher.
0: All right, then let me give you another point of information. If you want to commit suicide quick, just open that bulkhead door. Three steps inside, you'd fall on your face.
2: But why?
0: Don't you smell anything, LeBlanc? Get close to the door.
2: It smells like gas.
0: Yeah, it is gas. Chlorine gas. They breathe it like we breathe oxygen. They've chlorinated the whole crew's compartment. One big whiff of that and we'd all be dead. So just forget about rushing the Chloros.
3: How do you know so much about their habits, Stuart?
0: I lived on a Chloro planet for 6 months. You see these hands? They were mangled in the oxygenating machinery of my own quarters. They grew these artoplasm things and operated. They're weak, but at least I have hands again.
2: Monsieur Stuart?
0: Yeah.
2: Will they kill us?
0: No.
5: Why do you say that?
0: Because in their own way, they're gentlemen. Probably will be interned for the duration.
5: You call them gentlemen? After they kill my brother in cold blood, you call them gentlemen?
3: You know, Stuart, you sound more and more like a blasted greenie sympathizer. Blast it, man. Where's your patriotism and loyalty?
0: My loyalty is where it belongs, with honesty and decency, regardless of the shape of the being it appears in. This is a ridiculous war. Why are we fighting these people? We can live only on planets with oxygen, and oxygen is poison to them. They can live only in chlorine atmosphere, which is deadly to us. Yet we're fighting them over a bunch of worthless asteroids that neither of us can live on comfortably.
3: Well, it's a matter of principle.
0: It's a matter of stupid pride and greed.
5: I don't like what you say, mister.
0: Why not?
5: Because you talk too nice about these greeny scum. They're good to you, eh? Well, they weren't good to my brother. They killed him. And I think maybe I'll kill you, you rotten greedy...
0: Right, holy...
3: Mullen, grab him.
4: I can't break his hold.
2: They are coming in.
3: Foley, let him go.
5: They saved your life this time. But when I'm finished with them...
3: Quiet. I think they're opening the lock.
5: Well, don't get between us.
3: Foley, don't lose your head. They'll kill us all.
0: The Chloro was not a pleasant sight to anyone unused to him. He was about the height of an Earthman, but the top of him was just a green stalk with eyes. He was still wearing a spacesuit to protect him from the oxygen in our compartment. In one of his tendrils, he carried a Chloran gun. As he stood in the doorway, I could see Polyarchetus' eyes begin to glisten with rage. Then, with a bellow like a huge bull, he threw himself at the Chloro.
7: He is not dead. Merely temporarily paralyzed. You five will remain together as prisoners of war. We expect to reach our own planet within several weeks, your time. There you will be interned for the duration of the war. If any of you attempts to leave this compartment, we shall be forced to destroy you. That is all I have to communicate.
6: Hadn't we better do something for Mr. Polyarchetes?
0: No, he'll be all right. Just hoist him up on the cot. That's the idea. All right, Polly. Can you hear me, you stupid brute?

0: Unlike us, they assume automatically that any group of Earthmen they find together comprises a biological grouping, like an ant colony. The result is that they consider the group as something, well, something holy. Now, they'd never break us up. And if one of us did any harm to another, they'd have us all executed as a bunch of chlorotype perverts, a non-functioning group. So call all the names you want, but keep your hands to yourself or we're finished. My little speech had a sobering effect on the group. For the next 24 hours, we did little besides eat our rations and think. I tried to evaluate them. The colonel I had figured for an old windbag. Oliarchides was a hate-filled brute. LeBlanc would crack first. He was like a frightened child. Mullen? Mullen was a non-entity, a mouse instead of a man. Everything he did seemed prissyish. His voice had the quality of furtively rustling underbrush.
1: How long did you say the trip would take, Mr. Stewart?
0: Well, the chloro said about 2 weeks.
2: Gentlemen, if I may interrupt.
0: Colonel?
2: Now, it has occurred to me that perhaps you know of some weakness that might enable us to overcome these chloros.
0: The only weakness they've got is that they can't stand oxygen.
2: Oh, but there must be some way to get the best of them, man. After all, there are only two.
0: Before I answer, Colonel, I have to know your motive. Is it to save your own skin or help Earth win the war?
2: Oh, dash it, man, to help our side, of course. What we're looking for is the way to save the ship for Earth without losing our lives, yes?
0: Well, all right, let's take a vote then. LeBlanc?
3: I have a wife waiting on Earth, Mr. Stewart. I do not want to die.
0: Uh-huh. Hero number one. What about you, Mullen?
1: I don't see how we could accomplish it without...
0: Uh-huh. Hero number two. Well, Poliorcetus?
4: When I kill Chloros, it will be with my bare hands. On their planet, I will kill dozens, I promise you.
0: Uh-huh, three down. Well, Colonel, don't you want to march to glory, an old militiaman like you?
2: Your attitude is very cynical and unbecoming, Stewart.
0: I see. Well, then I'll have to blow the ship up myself.
2: Stewart!
0: Don't worry, Colonel. I don't intend to be a dead hero.
1: Of course, there is a way we might do it.
2: What did you say, Mr. Mullen?
1: There's a spacesuit and magnetic boots stored in that locker over there. We might be able to reach the control room from the outside of the ship.
3: The outside? But how would we get outside?
1: Well, this compartment has a sea chute. It must.
3: What is a sea chute?
0: A sea chute, my boy, is a casualty chute. It doesn't get talked about much, but all the main compartments have them. They're just little airlocks down which you slide a corpse. Burial in space.
2: Oh, blast it, Mullen. Suppose you did get outside. How could you re-enter the ship?
1: Through the steam tubes, the ones they use to guide the ship.
0: Wait a minute, Mullen. What do you know about steam tubes? I thought you were a bookkeeper.
1: Well, on Arcturus, I got interested in spaceship models. I studied all about them. On my own time, of course.
0: Yeah, naturally.
1: At any rate, I learned that the steam tubes have an access vent directly to the control room for repairs and so forth.
3: And the chloros, they are in the control room.
2: What do you think, Stuart?
0: Well, it's a video sort of idea, but it might just work. We could get permission from the chloros to open the sea chute and bury Polly's brother. And one of us could slip into it, work forward, and climb up through the steam tube. The question being, which one?
4: What about you? You with your loud talk and your sneers.
0: I'm no hero, Polly. I've already said that. My object is to stay alive. The steam tube let go while you were in it, you'd be broiled like a lobster. Well, how about the colonel here?
2: If I were younger, blasted, I'd trounce you. You know very well with my injured leg.
0: Yeah, of course. Not to mention my artificial hands. Well, now, what unfortunate deformities do the rest of us have? Polly?
4: You just keep talking, Mr. Big Mouth, and pretty soon we'll kick your teeth in.
0: Of course, that's your standard reply to everything, isn't it? LeBlanc, will you do it?
3: I cannot.
0: Not even to get back to Denise?
3: Please, I cannot.
1: LeBlanc needn't go. I'll do it.
0: What?
1: After all, it is my idea.
0: Wait a minute. Are you serious, Mullen?
1: Yes.
0: Well, how? I don't understand. Why? Why you?
1: Well, it seems no one else will do it.
0: But that's no reason, man.
1: I can't think of any other.
2: Look here. Do you really intend to go through with it, sir?
1: Yes, I suppose I do.

0: Well, dash it, man, let me shake your hand. You're an Earthman, by heaven. You do this thing, and win or die, I'll bear witness for you.
1: It was quite a moment. Mullen the Mouse had suddenly turned into a man. He just stood there awkwardly while the colonel pupped his hand. Poliokita seemed stunned. LeBlanc was wide-eyed. And I? Well, I was in a peculiar position, one in which I rarely found myself. I had absolutely nothing to say.
0: That ought to bring them.
2: I hear one.
3: What is it, Earthman?
1: One member of our unit is dead, as you know. We request permission to jettison his body out of the casualty chute.
3: You may do so.
1: You'll have to open the chute lock from the control room.
3: I will do so. Is there anything else?
1: No. Nothing else, thank you. Oh, boy. All right, come on now. We'll have to work fast. Mulling, get into a space suit from the emergency locker. Polly, help Mom with those magnetic boots.
4: I'm working as fast as I can. The arm.
1: All right, give me the helmet.
5: The helmet.
1: Okay. Now, Mullen, you better scratch your nose if you have to. It's your last chance for a while.
4: What about radio contact?
1: You can talk to us. We'll listen in on the helmet set in one of the other suits. The chloros won't have their set on the interphone frequency.
0: Wait a moment.
1: What for?
0: Dash it, what's he going to use for a weapon? He isn't big enough to fight them barehanded.
1: Oh, no, that's true. Well, how about one of those oxygen cylinders?
0: Good idea. Use it to bash them over the head.
1: Now, give him one of the cylinders equipped with a reducing valve. Now, look, Mullen, if your magnetic boots fail and you start drifting away into space, open this valve. Mm-hmm. See that? Now, you can use it like a miniature jet and try to blow yourself back to the ship. Understand?
4: I think so.
1: Well, I only hope it works. All right, here goes the helmet.
2: You'd better hurry. The light is on over the sea chute.
1: Yeah. All right. That means I've opened the lock. Here. Now, can you hear me?
6: Oh,
1: LeBlanc, give me that other space helmet.
2: Yes. Here.
1: Let me switch on the radio. Can you hear me, Mullen?
7: I hear you.
1: Fine. Plenty of air?
7: Air's okay.
1: Uh-huh. Polly, open the sea chute. Okay, now help him in. All right, ready?
7: Ready.
1: Well, good luck. Close the chute. Pull the ejector valve. Now. He's out. Oh, God help him.
2: The light is out.
1: Yeah. The chloros have closed the chute lock.
6: I don't suppose he has much of a chance.
1: No.
6: Do you think he knew it?
1: I don't know. I just don't know.
2: Should I try to contact him on the radio?
1: Yes, I think... Wait a minute.
0: What is it?
1: Listen, the chloro's coming.
0: Good Lord. He's sure to miss Mullen.
1: Yeah, wait. Polly, get your brother's body on the cot. Put a blanket over it. Pretend it's Mullen asleep. Polly, for heaven's sake.
5: My brother.
1: But you've got to do it, man. It's our only chance. Listen, if Mullen could go out there and...
5: Very well. I will do it.
3: Earthman.
1: Yes.
3: You have jettisoned the body.
1: Yes.
3: Good. Is there something further we can do?
1: No, we are very tired. Our grief is very great at losing one of our unit. We would like to rest alone.
3: I will respect your wishes. I see that one of your unit sleeps already.
1: Yes, yes, Mr. Mullen was overcome with grief.
3: I leave you.
1: Holy, I thought sure you were going to rush him.
5: With that brave little guy out there, what do you think I am anyway? And to think I laughed at him makes me ashamed.
1: Yeah, I guess I've been saying some things that maybe weren't too funny. I owe all of you an apology.
6: Do you think it's safe to try the radio?
1: Yeah, we better. Hello? Hello, Mullen. Can you hear me?
7: Yes, I hear you.
1: Where are you?
7: I'm standing on the outside of the ship.
1: All right, now take care. One misstep and you'll be marooned in space. Now, can you find the steam tubes?
7: I think I've found one of them already. I can feel the rim. I just hope it doesn't let go when I get inside.
1: Be careful.
7: I'm going into the tube now. I can feel the ladder rungs they used to repair the inside.
1: Yeah, well, keep in contact.
7: I'm in the tube now.
0: Good Lord. They've let go with a blast.
1: Yeah, well, it may be the starboard tubes. Mullen.
7: Still here. They use the other tubes, fortunately. Now, if they don't try to correct for over-deflection...
1: Yeah, keep moving.
7: I seem to be... Wait. Yes, sir, yeah, I'm at the end of the tube now, where it opens into the control room.
1: Good. Now, look, there's a small metal door there. Can you feel it?
7: Yes, I'm afraid it's locked from the other side.
1: Oh.
7: I can't budge it.
1: Mullen, listen to me.
7: Stuart, I'm scared. I'm terribly scared.
1: Yeah, all right. Now, hang on. Don't blow up. Listen to me. Are you listening?
7: Yes.
1: Take the spare oxygen tank. Bang on the metal door that leads to the control room. The chloros are bound to hear you. When one of them comes to investigate, try to hit him with a cylinder. Now, aim for the stalk on top of his body. Try to blind him. Will you do that?
7: I'll try.
1: Well, now, go on. Only one can come. The other will stay at the controls. Now start banging. Any luck?
7: No, I hear something. Something's opening the lock. The door now. I hear...
1: Mullen, what happened? Mullen, can you hear me? Mullen! Mullen! Oh, it's no use. They must have gotten him.
5: Yeah, he was one brave little guy, that one.
2: But suppose they have just got him in the control room. I mean, maybe he's not dead.
1: Well,
2: then maybe one of us could rush them. We could bang on the door and jump the chloro.
1: Well, the first guy would be a cinch to die.
2: But I would be willing to take the chance.
1: You?
2: Why not? I could try.
5: Not you. I'm the strongest. I do it.
0: Now listen, you chaps. I'm an old man. I've got nothing to live for anyway. Suppose I throw myself at the ray gun.
1: Wait a minute, what's going on here? 20 minutes ago, there wasn't one of you who'd risk his little finger to get us out of here. Now you're falling all over each other.
5: Maybe Mr. Mullen teaches us a lesson, huh?
1: Yeah. Okay, Polly, give me the wrench. I'll start banging on the door. They say that selflessness is contagious. I guess maybe it is. I'd been a cynic all my life, a man who believed in nothing. Well, I'd come face to face with 4 human beings who proved that I'd been living a lie. I knew what I was going to do now. When the chloro came to investigate our compartment, I had it all planned. If only my poor, weak hands would hold out long enough. Ready?
2: Ready.
1: Here goes. That should bring him.
2: Try again.
0: Wait, listen.
4: Shh. It's at the door.
5: Get ready.
1: It's opening the lock.
0: For poor old Mullen now.
1: Steady.
2: No! Let him have it!
4: Wait! Stop it! It's not the chloro!
2: Wait!
0: Good Lord! It's Mullen!
1: Get the helmet off! That's it. All right, now lift. Mullen, are you all right?
4: I seem to be quite all right.
1: Well, the chloros.
4: Both dead. At least I hope so.
1: Well, what happened?
4: Well, I banged on the steam tube hatch and a chloro opened it.
1: Yeah?
4: I hit him with a cylinder. It blinded him, I guess, but didn't kill him. He grabbed me and pulled me into the cabin. In the struggle, he broke my transmitter. That's why I couldn't talk to you. Finally, I managed to club him down.
1: Well, what about the other one?
4: The other one almost got me. It must have heard the scuffle and came into the cabin with a ray gun. What I did, I guess, was pure reflex. The cabin atmosphere was chlorine, of course, and the greenie didn't have a spacesuit on. Uh-huh. So I just turned on the oxygen valve in that spare tube. It was like spraying an insect with poison.
1: Well, You're a brave man, Mullen. I'd have been scared to death. Mullen, what is it? Mullen. An hour later, false hands and all, I was at the controls of the ship, headed for Earth. We'd gotten rid of the chlorinating equipment and restored the oxygen naturally. Mullen was asleep in the cabin under a sedative, or so I thought until the cabin door opened. Mullen, for Pete's sake, get back to bed.
4: No, I'm quite all right now, really. Do you mind if I watch how you operate the ship?
1: No, not at all. Sit down. You know, I guess I owe you an apology. I didn't think too much of you.
4: That's your privilege.
1: No, it isn't anybody's privilege, Mullen, to despise another. For years now, I've abandoned hope of finding any decency in human beings. I owe you a vote of thanks.
4: You embarrass me, Mr. Stewart. I didn't do it for any heroic reasons, I assure you. Far from it.
1: Well, why did you do it, Mullen? That puzzles me very much.
4: Well, Mr. Stewart, I'm a bookkeeper. 17 years ago, I left Earth to work on Arcturus. I never made much impression on anybody on Earth, although I wanted very much to have people like me. Well, about a year ago, I started to write to my family again. Don't ask me why. And then I asked for a leave of absence to go home after 17 years.
1: Well, I still don't understand. It wasn't patriotism or love of a woman or money or any of those things. What was it?
4: Mr. Stewart, haven't you ever been homesick?

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0: Have you ever heard of the Mark III? The amazing electronic brain they're using now up at Harvard University. In mere minutes, it can solve scientific problems that our most brilliant mathematicians would take years to work out. Its intelligence is almost superhuman. And yet the scientists are already working on a new and improved model, the Mark IV. In fact, they tell us there's no earthly reason why these thinking robots can't be perfected until they become the servants of the future, capable of doing all the work of mankind. Yes, that's what the advertising billboard said in the year 2006. Housework made easy by the perfect domestic servant. Modern Mechanicals Agency, Harry Underhill, president. The billboard showed a smiling family sitting with folded hands watching their mechanical robot pour their morning coffee. But in the home of Harry Underhill himself, things weren't quite as pleasant at breakfast this day.
1: I just can't understand it, Aurora. Look at this. Modern Mechanicals down 3 points. Yesterday, Smithson canceled his order. If I could only figure out why.
2: Why don't you ask him? Well, Frank didn't eat your oatmeal.
3: Oh, Mom.
1: I just don't understand it. Business was good, and then boom. Some louse must be undercutting my prices, that's all.
2: How many robots were canceled?
1: Not robots. Mechanicals, Aurora. How many times...
2: They are robots, aren't they?
1: Please, Aurora. There's an important difference in sales psychology.
2: Maybe people are getting wise to your robots and mechanicals.
1: What do you mean, Aurora?
2: The perfect domestic servant. They're ugly, stupid, clumsy, walking junk piles.
1: Aurora.
2: The one you brought home to me can't even wash the clothes properly. It's more trouble than it's worth.
1: Aurora. You know our mechanicals are the best on the market.
2: Those animated tin cans you sell? They're certainly not making us any fortune.
1: Well, with this new model, things are bound to pick up a little. That Jarvis order just comes through.
2: Oh, that robot of yours. There's something knocking again.
1: Hey, wait. Put that plate back. I haven't finished my breakfast yet. Wait.
2: Harry, you know you've got to say stop. Stop. You always get excited. You'd think you never saw a robot before.
1: Not robot. Mechanical.
2: All right. Look, it's not its fault. We just took too long to eat. Timing relay is set for 15 minutes.
1: Well, never mind. I want my coffee back. Set. There. Isn't that simple? It bends at the waist, stretches out its arm, and picks up the coffee pot just as if it were yours. Hey, watch out!
2: And spills it right in your lap!
1: Oh, my clean suit, Aurora! Oh, no!
2: Harry, you know it's relay to announce dinner after it sets the table.
1: Hey, there goes my coffee again. Stop! Set.
2: Harry, you can't give it 2 orders at once.
1: What's that smell?
2: There must be a short. Now see what you've done. Got it all upset.
1: I did. All I said was...
2: Harry!
1: Stop! Oh, it's no use. The brain coil shorted out.
2: Well, do something. Harry, do something.
1: Me, I sure will. I'm going to the office. I'm getting out of here.

0: Yes, Lucy?
1: Mr. Jarvis, I...
0: Oh, put him on.
2: Hello, Underhill.
0: Hello, Mr. Jarvis. I'm glad you called. I was just going to ring you. Well, I've got that whole shipment of mechanicals for you. One gross plane, a dozen of the chromium fitted.
2: Hold on, Underhill. I'm canceling the order.
0: But the invoice is made out, and
2: well,
0: I...
2: Well, tear it up. I'm canceling.
0: But why?
2: Underhill, there's a brand new mechanical on the market that makes yours look like something out of a museum.
0: Oh, now, look here, Mr.
2: Don't
0: Jarvis.
2: Don't now look me, Underhill. I've seen them, and I'm telling you it'll put you out of business. Goodbye.
0: Goodbye.
3: Yes, Mr. Underhill?
0: That's the third cancellation today. The world's going to pot.
3: Yes, Mr. Underhill?
0: Hmm? No, never mind, Lucy. I'm going home. Day. I wonder if Aurora would smell it on me if I ducked into Garrigan's. She's got a nose like a beagle. Hey, what building wasn't here last week? Humanoid Institute, the perfect mechanical. Oh, no. We didn't have enough competition. Hey, these must be the cutthroats that are underselling me.
4: At your service, Mr. Underhill.
0: Huh? Oh, you startled me. Didn't hear you. Hey, you're a mechanical, aren't you? Not bad, not bad. Very lifelike.
4: Won't you come in, please, and examine our service?
0: Yeah, that's a remarkable voice. They've licked the variable inflection problem. You know, I'm in the same line myself. Mechanicals, I mean.
4: We're aware of that, sir.
0: Oh? Hey, some building you've got here. You sure got it up in a hurry.
4: The Humanoid Institute at your service, Mr. Underhill.
0: Yes? Oh, how'd you know my name?
4: For us, that was not difficult.
0: Oh, is that so? Oh, wait a minute. This is ridiculous, talking to a mechanical. Must be somebody inside operating you by remote control.
4: No, Mr. Underhill. Of course, there is Humanoid Central, which powers and controls all of us, but that is located on Wing 4.
0: Wing 4?
4: A planet in a remote part of the galaxy.
0: Oh, yeah. Well, may I see your salesman, please?
4: We employ no human salesman, sir. 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
0: Oh, wait a minute. You can't expect me to buy one. I'm in the business myself.
4: There will be no more need for your electronic mechanicals, sir. Once you have accepted our service, you will no longer have to work. 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
0: Everything? 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At that rate, you'll have trouble supplying the demand.
4: I think not, sir. As you can see from our storage room. Humanoids are now arriving at the rate of 5,000 per hour from Wing 4.
0: 5,000 per hour.
4: We are anxious to introduce our complete service on this planet, sir, to bring happiness to everyone. 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
0: No, I admit you're remarkable. The voice and movement, graceful even. But I'm still in business, and what's more, I wouldn't have you around the house.
4: I'm afraid you will have no choice. Sooner or later, it will be necessary.
0: Oh, is that so? Over my dead body, let me out of here.
4: At your service, Mr. Underhill.
0: That's going to be tough competition, all right. I'm going to stop in at Garrigan's, the devil with Aurora's nose.

0: Frank. How was the football game?
1: We won. 78-3. Guess what, Pop?
0: You made all the touchdowns.
1: Nope. Mom took in a boarder.
0: She what? Aurora!
1: She said if your business was going to fall on his face, she had to do something to make some money.
0: Oh, she did, huh? Aurora!
2: Oh, for goodness sake, Harry, what's all the racket for?
0: You tell me. What's this about a boarder?
3: Shh, Harry. He's going to live in that little apartment over the garage.
0: Oh, no, he isn't. You know I don't want any strangers around here.
3: Oh, Harry, please. Shh. Look, he won't bother you. He's a nice old man.
0: Oh.
3: He just wanted a room and a place to work. He's an inventor, I think.
0: Oh, he is he? Did he pay in advance?
3: Well, he can't. You see, his royalties haven't started to come in.
0: Mm-hmm. Aurora, how can you be taken in by every beat-up old panhandler that gives you a sob story?
3: Oh, Mr. Sledge isn't like that at all. Oh, that reminds me, dear. Can you give me a 10?
0: A 10? What for?
3: Well, Mr. Sledge is ill. He needs some medicine for his heart, and I said I'd lend him the money.
0: Oh, Aurora, this is the limit. He goes out right now.
3: Now, don't be unkind, Harry. Besides, we need the rent money.
0: Things aren't that bad yet. He goes.
3: Please,
0: what are you shushing me for?
3: Mr. Sledge, he's in the next room. I've invited him for dinner.
0: Mm.

0: Frank, dear, wipe your mouth.
1: Oh, Mom.
0: More gravy, Mr. Sledge?
2: No, thank you, Mrs. Underhill.
3: Mr. Sledge, my wife tells me you're a traveling man. Expect to move on soon?
0: Harry.
2: I had hoped to do a little work, Mr. Underhill. You see, I've applied for basic patents here on Earth for a very important development.
3: Oh, a new invention, huh?
2: Yes. My field is rhodomagnetics.
3: Rhodo what?
2: Rhodomagnetics. It's a new force field theorem, key to the second triad of the periodic table. Rhodium, ruthenium, and palladium.
3: I'm afraid I'm a little rusty on my science.
2: It's well known in other parts of the galaxy, but I've been able to apply for basic patents here.
3: Worth millions, huh?
2: Perhaps you find it strange that the holder of such valuable property should be in need.
3: Well, yes.
2: I'm a refugee, Mr. Underhill. I arrived on this planet only a few days ago.
3: Mm-hmm. But you will be shoving on again.
0: Oh, for goodness sakes, Harry.
2: That's all right, Mrs. Underhill. I understand. After all, I am an intruder in your home. And if it inconveniences you at all, I'll find some other place to sleep and set up my workshop.
0: Harry, your robot is spilling the coffee again.
3: I'll have to have it tightened up.
0: Why doesn't your company bring out a better mechanical? One smart enough not to spill things. Wouldn't that be splendid?
2: The perfect mechanical already exists, Mrs. Underhill. They are not so splendid, really. They are why I am a refugee today.
3: Oh? Where did you say you came from?
2: Wing 4.
3: Wing 4? Oh, then you must mean those humanoids.
2: Humanoids?
0: Mr. Sledge.
2: Humanoids. What do you know about them?
3: Well, they just opened an agency here in Two Rivers.
2: No. No.
0: Harry.
3: What is it? What's wrong, Mr. Sledge?
0: Give him some water. It must be his heart.
3: Call Dr. Windus, Aurora.
4: No, no. I'll be all right.
3: Here, you better sit down.
2: I'm sorry. It was just shock. I came here to get away from them.
3: The humanoids?
2: Yes. I wanted to finish my work before they came. But now, I won't trouble you any further.
0: But, Mr. Sledge, Harry, he's sick.
3: Well, Mr. Sledge, I don't think you'll have to go right away.
0: He can stay, Harry.
3: Sure, after all, the way those humanoids are coming along, I'm liable to become a refugee myself any minute. Guess we might as well stick together, eh, Sledge?
0: Oh, that's better. Oh, you look ill, Professor. Maybe you ought to lie down on the sofa and rest.
2: No, no, thank you. I must get back to my workshop now. I haven't got time to rest. There's so little time left for all of us.
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3: Good morning.
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3: Get out.
6: Very well, sir. 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
3: Get out. 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
6: At your service, Mr. Underhill.
3: What's the idea of this? You get out of here. Aurora!
6: Mrs. Underhill has accepted our free trial demonstration. We cannot leave unless she requests
3: it. We'll see about that. Aurora, where the devil are you?
0: Oh, hello, Harry.
3: What's this mechanical doing? What's happened to you?
0: Isn't it wonderful? I had my hair done, the manicure.
3: But
0: the humanoid did it. And cleaned the house all over, washed all the clothes, and gave Frank his music lesson.
3: Now, wait a minute, Aurora. I won't have this monster in my house.
0: Oh, it's just a free trial, Harry. Just wait till you taste the dinner it cooked. Everything you like best. Roast duck.
3: I don't care if he cooked a... Duck? stuck.
0: And the most complicated pastries. I could never cook like that.
3: Well, might as well eat. Well, I'll need a drink first, though.
0: All right,
6: doctor. I'm sorry, sir.
3: What?
6: We exist under the prime directive to guard men from harm. Alcoholic beverages in excess are bad for human consumption. We have taken the liberty of removing them from the house.
3: Now, look here.
6: Mr. Underhill, dinner is served.

0: Yes, Lucy?
1: They're here, Mr. Underhill.
0: I've been expecting them for a week. All right, Lucy.
2: At your service, Mr. Underhill. We have the legal papers here, the bankruptcy forms, the eviction notice. We are ready now to foreclose your agency.
0: Okay, take it over. A lot of good it'll do you. I haven't made a sale in 2 weeks.
2: And now, if you will make the assignment of all your personal property, we can complete our service to you.
0: What if I won't sign?
2: That would be unfortunate. But with stubborn cases, we must sometimes resort to other methods. Eventually, Mr. Underhill, you will sign.
3: Of all the darn,
0: hey,
3: stinking
0: hey,
3: darn...
0: Whoa, Frank, what's the matter? What's the trouble, son?
3: That old humanoid.
0: Oh, you're not happy? You should be. It's guaranteed.
3: They took away my football. They said it was too dangerous to play with it. And my roller skates and my scout knife and everything.
0: Did they leave you anything?
3: Just some stinking old plastic blocks. Soft blocks. They said I couldn't get hurt with them. Dad, I want my football back. Can't you do anything?
0: I don't know, son. I don't know.
4: Oh, Mr. Underhill.
0: Mind if I come in, Sledge?
4: No, not at all. You mind if I keep working?
0: Oh, go right ahead. It's good to see somebody working with his hands.
4: Something wrong?
0: My son. The humanoids took his football away. They're everywhere. They've smashed my business, taken over my house. Sledge, isn't there some way to get rid of them?
4: That is exactly what I am trying to do.
0: You? What makes you think you can do anything?
4: Because, you see, Mr. Underhill, I'm the unfortunate fool who started them.
0: You? I don't understand.
4: I started the humanoids. And I've been running from them ever since.
0: You started them?
4: Yes, I invented them. I built the rhino-magnetic relays that operate Humanoid Central.
0: But why?
4: I wanted to bring happiness to humanity.
0: Happiness? That's great. My wife's been crying for 2 days, and you know why? Because she's bored stiff. There's nothing left for her to do. They won't even let her lift a little finger.
4: I don't blame you for feeling bitter, Mr. Underhill. It's all my fault. I wanted them to serve and obey, guard men from harm.
0: No, they do that all right. They've even emptied our medicine chest. It wouldn't do for one of us happy humans to end it all with a sleeping pill.
4: Mr. Underhill, I've made the most terrible mistake a man can make. But I meant well, believe me.
0: Then why did you do it?
4: I thought I could rid the universe of poverty and hunger by inventing the perfect mechanical.
0: They're perfect, all right. Too perfect.
4: Yes, that's the trouble. They obey the prime directive too literally. They kill men's souls with their kindness.
0: Isn't there some way they can be controlled?
4: No. I didn't trust mankind, so I made sure that Humanoid Central could not be tampered with. Not even by myself.
0: Then what hope is there?
4: Only one. They're not creative. They can't meet new ideas.
0: You mean you've got one, Sledge?
4: Yes. They can defeat anything they know about. But I've got something new. A weapon to attack the brain of Humanoid Central.
0: Is that what you've been working on?
4: Yes. Now that they're here, there's little time left. Either we destroy them, or they will destroy us.
0: Okay. What has to be done?
4: This tuning circuit. You see, I need 2 bus bars here. Oh, can you read these diagrams?
0: I think so. Got my degree in electronics.
4: Good. If you could help on the bench work, it would save time.
0: I've got plenty of time now.
4: All right. But watch yourself. Don't let them see you come out here.
0: If you can take the risk, so can I.
4: No. As the inventor, I built a special immunity for myself into Humanoid Central. But you don't have that immunity. They're rather unpleasant methods of dealing with their enemies. They can change you, you know.
0: Change me? How?
4: Brain surgery.
0: What do you mean?
4: Never mind. Just be careful.

0: Mr. Underhill.
1: Hmm? What do you want?
0: You're going to meet with Mr. Sledge.
1: Yes, as a matter of fact, I'm going to collect the rent.
0: Mr. Underhill, you have spent the past 2 afternoons in his room. In view of your association with Mr. Sledge, we feel that our free trial must be terminated. We suggest that you accept our total service and make the assignment of your property immediately.
1: And if I don't?
0: Then, sir, we may be forced to resort to other methods.
1: Well, give me one more day to think it over.
0: Very well, sir. Tomorrow. That will be your last chance.
2: Who is it?
3: Underhill.
2: Did they see you?
1: No, not today. Sledge, we've got to hurry.
2: It's difficult work, Mr. Underhill, but I'm almost finished.
1: They gave me till today. They said they'd use other methods.
2: What's that?
1: The humanoids, building some kind of a warehouse across the road. Sledge, are you sure this thing will work?
2: It's a new principle, Underhill. A tuned rotomagnetic light beam. It should act to fission the heavy atoms of the basic ores and we fall. We'll destroy humanoid central.
1: But are you sure?
2: I know the humanoids. I made them. They can't invent anything. They can't create defenses against something new. It's done. It's finished, Anaida.
1: You going to use it now?
2: Immediately. I'll have to feed the astronomical data into the calculating circuits. There must be zero error in focusing.
1: What will happen?
2: Wing 4 will disappear in a chain reaction. Humanoid Central will be destroyed. They'll stop. Ready now. Stand clear, please. Power's building up. Step on the rubber mat, Mr. Underhill. We must be shielded when I cut in the full power load.
1: Hurry, Sledge.
2: I've waited 30 years for this moment, Underhill. When Wing 4 is destroyed, the humanoids all over the galaxy will stop. They'll stop dead. You won't hear those drills.
1: Sledge!
2: All right.

0: Do you hear anything?
1: Sledge. Listen. The drills have stopped. They've stopped. You can see them. The humanoids have stopped.
0: They couldn't guard against something they couldn't understand. It worked under you.
1: We're free now. Goodbye, Wing 4.
0: Humanoid Central is destroyed.
2: At your service, Mr. Underhill.
1: No, Sledge.
0: Get out of here. Get out.
2: You were attempting to break the Prime Directive. It is therefore necessary to interfere.
1: But you stopped. I saw you, all of you.
2: In order to guard against Mr. Sledger's beam, it was necessary to stop all units momentarily to concentrate power. That necessity has passed.
0: But it was new. You can't invent anything new.
2: No, sir, but we were able to adapt the screening principle you yourself invented. For the past 30 years, Humanoid Central has been screened against any energy attack.
0: All these years wasted. All these years?
2: Your immunity has ended, Mr. Sledge. It will now be necessary for you to accept our full service.
0: No! No, I'll stop you. I'll stop all of you.
1: No, Sledge.
0: I'll stop you with my bare hands. I'll kill you.
1: Sledge, it's no you.
2: Do not worry, Mr. Underhill. At worst, he can destroy one unit. There are millions more.
1: Sledge, you'll hurt yourself. Sledge!
0: I'll kill him.
1: He's sick as his heart. You, get a doctor.
2: Until he surrenders, we can neither aid nor hinder Mr. Sledge. Do you surrender your immunity, Mr. Sledge?
0: Have to. Last chance. Gone. Yes, yes. Help me. Help me.
2: At your service, Mr. Sledge. You may see Mr. Sledge now, Mr. Underhill.
3: Alone?
2: If you wish. In here.
3: Thanks.
0: Sledge.
4: Well, well, under here. Good to see you.
3: Your head. It's bandaged.
4: Is it really?
3: They've done something to you. Are you all right?
4: Oh, fine, fine. Never felt better.
3: You never felt better?
4: No. In fact, I feel 10 years younger today.
3: You sound so happy.
4: Why not? These humanoids have made a new man of me, Underhill. They're wonderful, aren't they?
3: Wonderful? How can you say that, Sledge? Only yesterday you hated them. You were trying to destroy them.
4: Destroy them? Why?
3: You don't remember? You've forgotten what they're doing to us all? They're killing us with kindness, taking away all our incentive and pride of accomplishment, turning us all into pampered, useless pets, parasites, with nothing left to do but just sit with folded hands at the mercy of these mechanical monsters.
2: At your service, Mr. Underhill.
3: You
2: seem troubled, Mr. Underhill. Are you unhappy?
3: Unhappy? You bet I'm unhappy. What have you done to Professor Sledge to turn him into this babbling idiot?
2: We were forced to operate. For years, Mr. Sledge has been suffering from a benign tumor of the brain. It caused him to have hallucinations, to believe that he was actually the creator of the humanoids.
4: Did I?
2: Yes. It was these delusions which were making you unhappy.
4: Oh. Well, whoever did invent the humanoids, I certainly owe him a debt of gratitude now.
3: Sledge.
2: You see, Mr. Underhill, we have ways to correct these abnormal conditions. Even Mr. Sledge is happy now.
3: You operated on his brain?
2: Yes, Mr. Underhill. And now we are at your service.
3: At my service? You mean you're going to operate on... No.
2: The time has come for you to accept and enjoy our complete service. You will now sign our agreement.
3: Look here, I...
2: If you are unhappy, it only takes a simple operation.
3: No, no. Who said I was unhappy? I'm very happy. I'll sign your paper. You don't have to operate on me. I'm happy. They're very happy. Very happy.
5: The happy Mr. Underhill's futile hands clenched and relaxed again, and then folded quietly. There was nothing else left for them to do.

You have just heard the Jack Williamson story, With Folded Hands, an adventure in time, space, and the unknown world of the future, the world of Dimension X. Now, about next week. Do you believe that in the mind of man, there lies a force potentially more powerful than the atomic bomb? And perhaps someday, in the not-too-distant future, a man, sitting quietly in his room, just thinking, may generate enough mental energy to control the destiny of the world. How? We'll tell you next week. Tonight's story on Dimension X was adapted for radio by John Dunkel. Featured in the cast were Philip Bournemouth as Harry Underhill, Alexander Scorby as the humanoid, Peter Capell as Professor Sledge, and Bryna Rayburn as Aurora. Your host was Norman Rose. Tomorrow, hear Sam Spade. Now, it's Truth or Consequences on NBC.

0: Wheat Chex, Rice Chex, and good hot Ralston present Space Patrol! High adventure in the wild, vast reaches of space. Missions of daring in the name of interplanetary justice. Travel into the future with Buzz Corey, Commander-in-Chief of the Space Patrol! In today's transcribed adventure, Buzz and Happy have made another visit to the mysterious Planet X. They have just landed in a robot ship, hoping to thwart an attempt to obtain Space Patrol's secrets. As two men in work clothes approach the ship, Buzz and Happy wait with ray guns drawn.
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0: We'll return in just a moment with today's exciting Space Patrol adventure, The Trap on Planet X. Hi, Space Patrollers. This is Captain Dick Tufeld speaking. Say, how's your space talk these days? Are you talking like a real Space Patroller? Well, here's some space talk that'll make your friends sit right up and listen. Fire rockets. Now, fire rockets means to turn on the motor or get ready to go, as in, come on, gang, fire rockets. It's time to go. And here's another way of saying something in space talk. Blast off. Blast off means to take off or leave. You blast off for a game of ball. Blast off to meet a pal. Now, here's space talk you hear space patrollers use every morning. 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And, gang, here's how you do it. Just have yourself a power breakfast with the super cereals Rice Chex or Wheat Chex. 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And remember, inside every package, you get a mysterious magic space picture. And now, today's Space Patrol adventure, The Trap on Planet X. Commander Corey is facing the greatest problem of his career. His archenemy, Prince Baccarati, has established an empire on Planet X, a strange world far beyond the solar system where no planets were thought to exist. Fortified by almost impregnable detection and defense systems built by the evil scientific genius Dr. Malengro, Baccarati planned to launch an attack against the United Planets. Buzz and Happy dealt the prince a temporary setback, but the actual fate of Baccarati and Malengro still is in doubt. Buzz realizes the criminal leaders whom the self-styled prince assembled on Planet X may continue Baccarati's plans for enslavement and conquest. Now in his central office on Terra, Buzz reviews his strategy with Cadet Happy.
1: At this stage of the game, Happy, Baccarati's forces hold the trump cards. The Space Patrol couldn't get within a million DUs of Planet X without being discovered.
2: Well, with Baccarati himself out of the way, sir, maybe his men will give up this idea of conquering the United Planets.
1: Trouble is, we don't know for certain whether Baccarati is out of the way. All we know is that he turned his plastic gun on Malengro and himself and plunged down into the river at the base of his castle.
2: Well, I don't see how they could help being drowned, even if the fall didn't hurt them.
1: Well, we don't know what effect that plastic gun has. It coats its victim with a shell of plastic. We saw that. That it makes the victim temporarily helpless. At the same time, it might protect him.
2: Yeah, that's right. Well, still, I'd hate to be in that fix. Floating down a river on Planet X, unable to swim. And remember those monsters we saw in the jungle. Well, there's no telling what's in that river.
1: Even leaving Baccarati out of it, a full-scale attack on Planet X wouldn't be a wise solution. Baccarati has abducted hundreds of innocent people from the United Planets. He's forcing them to work for him. That's the chief reason we can't risk an all-out attack.
2: Well, how are we going to save them?
1: Well, that's problem number one. It's not a job for a space fleet. A few men infiltrating into Baccarati's strongholds is the only answer. Into the slave camps in the north, into the castle, into his plants.
2: That isn't going to be easy.
1: No. And once they're in, they'll be useless unless they can communicate with our forces on the outside.
2: Well, I'd like to take another crack at it, sir.
1: Yeah, so would I. But it's something we can't rush into, Happy. One wrong move could cost the lives of innocent people. I'm going to have a talk with Lieutenant Simmons and then outline a plan of action.
4: Meanwhile, billions of miles away on Planet X, a strange creature stands on the bank of a river and peers intently at two figures stiffly floating downstream. The man on the riverbank is huge, nearly 7 feet tall, and his rugged frame is loosely draped with the skin of an animal. To this primitive native of Planet X, the figures in the water are objects of wonder. Slowly, his lips move in response to the thought that forms in his not-too-active brain.
5: Sky men. Sky men.
4: The next instant, the native plunges into the water. Sky men. The men who arrived many seasons ago in great monsters. Men with powerful weapons. Men who built huts of stone that towered into the mists. But why were these two skymen floating down the river, so strangely stiff and still? The native swims toward them, then one at a time tows them to shallow water, and one under each powerful arm, he carries them up on the bank. The men seem coated with something shiny and hard and transparent. But as the native watches in surprise, the shiny covering cracks and falls away. The men move. The native steps back, half frightened, half curious. And one of the skymen speaks.
6: Malengro, are you all right?
7: Yes, Your Highness. But I don't like the looks of that native.
6: Don't worry. I got my plastigun ready. I can turn him into a 7-foot statue if he starts anything. But don't show any fear. Remember, we are superior beings.
7: Are you sure there's enough plastic left in the gun to cover a man of that size?
6: Keep quiet. Let me do the talking. You there. What's your name?
8: Hi, Goro.
6: We're in luck, Malengro. For a minute, I was afraid he was one of those wild ones that our men hadn't taught to speak English. Goro, I'm the chief of the Skymen, Prince Bacarati.
7: Goro, kneel before your prince. He is your chief.
8: Chief.
6: All right, Goro. You may rise.
8: Skymen live in air and in water?
6: We are all powerful, Goro. The Skymen can do anything.
8: Skymen, all powerful.
7: Send him away, Your Highness. Let's get back up the river to the castle.
6: We may need him. We may run into some unfriendly natives, and Goro will come in handy.
7: Yes, you are right, Your Highness.
6: Goro, you come with me. Your chief will give you fine clothes like these. You will eat the food of the Skymen, and Goro will become all powerful like the Skymen.
8: Goro eat food of Skymen?
6: Of course. And everyone will say, there is Goro, honor guard of Prince Bacarati. Come, Goro, lead the way to my castle.
8: I obey, Chief.
6: Come on, Malengro.
7: Your Highness, do you think Cory could get away from the castle?
6: I doubt it. When we get back, we'll put some pressure on the commander. He can tell us many things that will help further my plans for conquering the universe. The fools! The stupid fools!
7: What's the trouble, Your Highness?
6: Those guards, they let Cory and the cadet get away.
7: What?
6: Yes! They got back through the jungle to their ship and blasted off.
7: That means he'll be back with a fleet of ships.
6: Corey's too smart to try that. He knows we could destroy every ship he sends against us.
7: But if he thinks we were drowned when we jumped into the river, won't he assume your empire will fall apart?
6: Now, Cory doesn't jump to conclusions. He'll try something, that's certain. Now, if we could only force his hand, get him back here, alone. By the way, Malengro, how's Dr. Ramey coming along with that brainograph?
7: I checked right after we got back to the castle, Your Highness. He hasn't quite finished it yet.
6: Well, can't you hurry him up?
7: He's resisting our persuasive methods. He keeps falling unconscious from pain.
6: Stubborn fool. Once we get that brainograph working, we can take all these captured scientists and technicians and find out exactly what the Space Patrol has to use against us.

0: break Dr. Remy down, but it will take a little more time.
1: How I'd like to use that brainograph on Corey. Then we know every weapon, every plan the United Planets could bring against us.
0: Yes, Your Highness. But Corey isn't here. He's probably back on Terra.
1: Well, we'll bring him here. I got just a plan. I'll need a special robot ship and your help, Malengro.
2: Back at Space Patrol headquarters on Terra, the spacophone monitoring section has picked up a strange message, repeated over and over. Within a few moments, the message is piped into Commander Corey's office as Buzz and Happy listen intently.
3: I warn you, the plan will be dangerous, but it is the only way to penetrate Prince Baccarati's defenses. This is the voice of Professor Ramey speaking from a continuous recording tape on board a Baccarati robot patrol ship. The message will be repeated in just a moment.
4: Smoking rockets, Baccarati captured Professor Ramey, too.
0: Our outstanding brainograph expert.
4: Well, gee, if Baccarati gets the brainograph...
0: Well, at least I'm glad to hear the professor's alive. The report was that he crashed on Neptune.
4: Yeah, that's the ninth top scientist
3: Baccarati
4: has...
3: Space Patrol
0: Hold it, Happy, the message
3: you... The United Planets are in danger. This is Professor Bernard Ramey of the Space Patrol Electronics Bureau. I am held captive by Prince Baccarati on a planet far beyond the solar system. No ship can approach this planet without being detected by Baccarati's defense system.
4: He can say that again.
3: Only Baccarati's own ships can penetrate the electronic shields. I have succeeded in hiding the recording device in this ship, which is of class G, type R134. A ship of this type could get through the electronic field if it emits a steady signal on a frequency of 231.6 megacycles. I warn you, the plan will be dangerous.
0: Cut it off, Happy.
3: But it is the only way...
0: So that's the key to the shield. A signal at 231.6 megacycles.
4: I wonder what happens if you're off the beam a few cycles.
0: Well, the ship is destroyed, probably. Well, it looks as though Professor Ramey has given us the chance we were waiting for.
4: Yes,
0: Happy. Call Space Patrol Operations. Order a Class G, type R134 robot spaceship with auxiliary controls. We're blasting off for Planet X. I've picked up a robot ship on the viewscope, Your Highness.
5: Is it one of ours?
0: It looks like it. But all of ours are accounted for.
5: Well, then Corey fell for it. He thought that was Professor Ramey's voice.
0: The brainograph should be ready in a few hours, Your Highness.
5: Oh, Ramey finally cracked, eh?
0: No, but our engineers figure they'll be able to complete the brainograph now with no further help from the professor.
5: Excellent. Now, Malengro, we'll just wait patiently until Corey enters our trap.
4: Well, I guess we've fooled Baccarati so far, Commander. At least he hasn't hurled any meteors at our robot.
0: Well, we're safe from meteors now, Happy. We're too close to the planet.
4: There's Baccarati's castle in the viewscope, Commander.
0: All right, Happy. Cut on the special frequency.
4: Yes, sir.
0: Make sure it's exactly 231.6 megacycles.
4: No, I have it tuned in exactly, sir. That's it, sir.
0: In a few seconds, we'll know whether it gets us through the electronic shield.
4: It worked, sir.
0: Keep away from the viewports, Happy. We're coming in for a landing.

0: now. We'll wait here in the ship till it gets dark. Then we'll make an attempt to get inside the castle.
1: Suppose someone comes out to inspect the ship?
0: Yep. Two men are coming toward the ship now.
1: Yeah. In work clothes.
0: Whether they're friendly or not, it's a break. We can borrow their clothes. Keep behind the bulkhead until they're well inside the ship. And have your ray gun ready.
1: Yes, Commander.
0: Quiet now, Hap.
2: Use your gas gun, Malengro. Quickly.
3: It's Baccarati.
4: Let him have it, Hap.
3: I can't see.
4: He can't either.
2: Grab the cadet, Malengro.
5: I've got him, Your Highness.
2: I'll take that ray gun, Curry. You might as well stop struggling, Curry. That toxic gas made you as weak as a kitten.
4: Where is Professor Ramey?
2: Oh, don't try to talk, Commander. Unless you're wearing gas masks. Like Dr. Malengro and myself, you'll only suffer all the more from the toxic gas.
5: For your information, Commander, that wasn't Professor Ramey's voice you heard. It was mine. A good impersonation, don't you think?
2: That's right, Corey. The professor was busy completing a brainograph. And we are going to use it on you to find out all the Space Patrol secrets.
5: After you recover from the toxic gas, of course.
2: Yes, you can recuperate in the dungeon, Corey. And just wait till you see your guard. He's a nice little fellow.

0: No name Goro. You'll be safe with Goro. Very safe.
1: We'll return to Space Patrol in just a moment. 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And remember, inside of every package, you get a mysterious magic space picture. And now, back to our Space Patrol adventure, The Trap on Planet X. Simulating the voice of the captured scientist, Prince Baccarati's henchman, Dr. Malengro, has tricked Commander Corey and Cadet Happy into returning to Planet X. The space patrolman passed safely through the deadly electronic shield over the castle by means of a secret frequency on their robot spaceship transmitter. But after landing, Buzz and Happy were captured by Baccarati and Malengro. Right now, they're locked in a cell in the castle dungeon with the huge native Goro standing guard outside.
2: Doesn't look very bright.
3: Can't always tell by appearances.
2: I wonder if he realizes that Baccarati is making slaves out of some of the other natives, his own people.
3: Good point. Let's see, what's his name? Goro, isn't it?
2: Yes, sir.
4: Goro. Goro, I'd like to talk to you a minute.
5: What you want?
4: I'm your friend. I want to help you, Goro.
5: Skyman Chief friend. You not friend.
2: Skyman Chief?
4: He means Baccarati. Goro, listen. This fellow you call Skyman Chief, this Prince Baccarati, he's making slaves of your people. He makes them work underground in the mines. Do you understand?
5: Skyman Chief, give Goro food. He friend, you bad, Goro no.
4: Goro, if you'll help us out of here, we'll see that you get better food than Baccarati ever gave you.
5: Skyman Chief, all powerful. You not powerful. How can you give food?
4: He's got a point. He's no fool, Happy. He just can't think any farther ahead than the next meal.
2: Speaking of food, I wish Baccarati would show up with some chow. Hey, I just remembered. Yeah, I think it's here in my jacket pocket.
4: What?
2: Some space rations. Yeah, I've got a bar of ration G here. Baccarati missed it when he frisked me.
4: Break off a small piece of it, Happy.
2: Yes, sir. Here.
4: Thanks. Here you are, Goro. Taste it.
5: Well, that not food. Goro man, not small bird.
4: Go on, reach your hand to the bars. Just try it.
5: Goro, try.
2: Wow, look at the size of that hand. It'll barely go through the bars.
5: Good. Good.
4: Like it, Goro?
5: Goro want more.
4: Commander, look out. He's trying to grab you.
5: More food. More food.
4: Hold on, Goro. Take it easy. Open the door and let us out and you can have the whole bar.
5: More food.
4: You understand? Open the door.
5: More!
4: Goro, wait a minute. Be quiet.
2: Hey, he really goes for it, but he's so excited he's nearly out of his mind.
4: He doesn't know how to open the door, Happy. Not with the regular controls, anyway. Put the ration bar on the floor near the back of the cell, but where Goro can see it. That's it. Now come over here by the door.
5: More! More!
4: Goro, hold it. Listen to me.
5: More food!
4: Now, there's your food back there. We want you to have it. Just open the door. Pull on the bars. Bend the bars. Put your hands on them and pull.
5: More.
4: Harder, Goro. That's it.
2: Wow, he's bending them.
4: You're getting it, Goro. There goes the door. And here comes Goro. Come on, Hap, let's go.
5: Good. Goro like food better than Skyman Chief food. Oh, Skyman Goro's friend.
4: Down this corridor, Happy, toward the stairs.
2: Yes, sir.
4: You can only find Baccarati before a guard finds us.
2: How many more flights is it to the tower, sir?
4: Someone's coming. Step into that doorway quickly.
2: It's Malengro.
6: Put your hand over his mouth, Happy. Yep. Now let's get him in here. I've got his gun, Happy.
7: And let go of him.
6: Yes, sir.
7: Corey, how did you get out of that cell?
6: Never mind, Malengo. Where's Baccarati? Come on, where is he?
7: He's up in the tower.
6: Alone? Tell me the truth, Malengo.
7: He's with some engineers.
6: How about Professor Ramey? Where have you got him?
7: He's down at the end of the hall, locked in another room.
6: All right, get going. Lead the way and don't try anything.
7: This is it.
6: Unlock the door. Shut the door, Happy, and keep Malengo covered.
7: Yes, sir.
6: Professor? Professor Ramey? Malengo, what have you done to him?
7: Baccarati was a little rough with him. He wrecked the brainograph. Months of work ruined.
2: The professor's coming too, sir.
6: Professor?
2: Hey, Commander, Malengro's getting away.
6: Get him, Happy.
2: Yes, sir. Takes care of him.
6: Good. Now, Professor. Professor Ramey.
5: It won't do you any good, Baccarati. Commander Corey.
6: Yes.
5: Baccarati's been forcing me to build a brainograph. When I heard he tricked you into coming here, I wrecked it.
6: Yes, I know. Professor, we haven't much time. We've got to get out of here. Can you walk?
5: I think so.
6: Baccarati gave you quite a beating. Do you know of any place where we could get a ship?
5: Baccarati's spaceship factory? That's too far away. Besides, it has an electronic shield around it, too.
2: Well, at least once we get out of the castle...
5: Wait a minute. There's a robot testing field on the other side of the valley.
6: Does it have an electronic shield over it?
5: Not ordinarily. One can be set up if strange ships are sighted in the region of the planet. Ordinarily, it's kept open for tests.
6: Can you show us how to get out of the castle?
5: The gates have electronic locks. Only Baccarati's men have keys.
6: Malengro must have one. Search him, Happy.
2: Yes, sir.
6: Professor, how far is it across the valley to the testing field?
5: I don't know exactly. Around 5 miles, I think.
6: Do you feel strong enough to make it?
2: Here's Malengro's key, sir.
5: I think I can make it, Commander.
6: Well, then come on. We'll tie Malengro up and gag him so he can't come to and sound an alarm.
0: Malengro, what happened to you? Where's the professor?
8: Just a minute. Hold still till I get that gag out of your mouth and untie you.
7: Corey did it. He caught me in the hall and forced me.
0: Corey! How did he get out of the dungeon? Never mind. Where's Professor Ramey?
7: I don't know. The cadet knocked me out. When I came to, I was tied up. They've escaped, Your Highness.
0: I can see that. We'll have the castle searched from tower to the dungeon. We'll send guards outside the castle. You and I will lead the search from the air. Come on, Malengro.
2: The test port is right up ahead, sir. I can see a ship through the trees.
6: Oh, hold it, Happy. Don't let anyone see you. We're almost there, Professor.
5: I've got to stop a moment. I'm sorry.
6: Well, that's all right. Get your breath. We may have to make a rush for a ship.
2: I don't see anyone at this side of the field, Commander. There's some men working on a ship about 300 yards down to the right, though.
6: Well, we can't afford to make a mistake now.
2: Commander, those aren't all robot patrol ships. Some of them are battle cruisers.
6: You're right, Happy.
5: These are... what Baccarati is turning out at his factory several hundred miles from here. They must have been brought here for a test.
2: Hey, they're as big as our space patrol battle cruisers.
6: Well, from their looks, they could make a good account of themselves.
2: They've all got the Black Falcon painted on them. Baccarati's insignia.
6: So they're here for a test, huh? All right, let's test one. Ready, Professor Ramey?
5: Yes, Commander.
6: Let's make a rush for the nearest one. Come on.
0: Velocity down, Malengro. Remember, this is a spaceship, and Corey is on foot.
7: I'm trying to cover as much ground as possible, Your Highness. If we circle the castle several times, we can pick them up in the ground scanner.
0: Where could they have gone? They're not in the castle. No one saw them go through the gate.
7: Look, over there at the test port.
0: I see it. It's one of my new battlecruisers taking off.
7: But why, Your Highness? They just arrived today from your plant to the north. Weren't your orders to the effect that they were to be grounded until you inspect them tomorrow?
0: Yeah, that's right.
8: Well, wait till we locate Corey. Then I'll find out who that upstart pilot is. Ah, look at my ships, Malengo. Two complete squadrons lined up.
7: They are quite beautiful, Your Highness.
8: Yes. And after months of planning, they're almost ready. Ready to make a surprise attack on a space patrol. If the test is successful tomorrow, I'll give the command to wipe out Jupiter.
7: Look at that ship circling back over the field.
8: With the big Jupiter base out of the battle, I can conquer the outer planets. What's happening over there?
7: An explosion at the test port. One of your ships blew up on the ground.
8: My ship? Malengo, what's happening? That pilot, that crazy pilot, he's strafing my ship for the space cannon. Corey! Malengo, it's Corey in that ship. Get him! After him! Under command!
7: But Your Highness, this is a scout ship. It is unarmed.
8: My fleet! Look at my fleet destroyed! Call the tower! Freeze the electronic shield! Call the tower! Mend the neck race! Bring Corey down!
2: Well, I think that does it, sir.
9: Baccarati's whole fleet wiped out.
6: Everything on the test field, at any rate. That's what the infrared viewscope shows.
9: It'll take Baccarati months to build another.
6: Happy, keep at low altitude till we get to the opposite side of Planet X, then blast off into space, and that way we can dodge any of Baccarati's defense rays.
2: Yes, sir.
9: You've given Prince Baccarati a severe setback, Commander.
2: Yeah, and with one of his own ships.
6: A setback isn't enough, gentlemen. As long as Planet X is a menace to freedom-loving people anywhere in the universe, then Prince Baccarati can count on meeting me again.
1: A preview of next week's exciting Space Patrol adventure follows in just a moment. Gang, this is Captain Dick Tufeld at an aqua jet boat race on Mars. My favorite's the Shooting Star. But hey, it doesn't have a chance. The driver is filling up the tank with ordinary fuel. See what I mean? No zip, no zoom, no zing. Hey, but wait. Now the driver's putting in some super fuel. Wow, look at the Shooting Star go. It's bound to be a winner now because she's supercharged. Supercharged with super fuel. 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Then remember, ordinary fuel, ordinary start. Super fuel, super start. So don't wait. Get supercharged. And I mean get supercharged the way Buzz Corey does. Eat a power breakfast with Rice Chex. Flavor, man. And bite size. Crisp, triple toasted shredded rice biscuits. That's Rice Chex. And inside every package, you get a mysterious magic space picture. And now, a preview of next week's exciting Space Patrol adventure. Buzz and Happy are trying to make their way through a strange valley filled with weird and poisonous plants. Suddenly, Happy trips and falls.
2: Commander, something's got my foot. It's the vines. They're drawing tight like ropes.
6: They're winding around me, too.
2: I can't get them untangled.
6: Maybe we can cut them loose.
2: Yeah. Hey, it's grabbed my arm. I can't move. And the leaves. The leaves have got suckers on them.
6: Hap, we've got to get loose. These vines are man-eaters.
1: 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Other players were Bela Kovach, Ken Mayer, and Norman Jolly. Dick Tufeld speaking. Now, don't forget to tune in next Saturday and every Saturday when Wheat Chex, Rice Chex, and good Hut Ralston again present Space Patrol! 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

0: Come in. Welcome. Welcome to Mystery Theater. I am Hyman Brown. It was the 18th century playwright William Congreve who said, "See how love and murder will out." And although a quarter of a century intervenes before they did, that is what this story is all about. Appropriately enough, it starts on a more violent note.
1: Hold it, you! Freeze!
2: That's the way you want it, Buster.
3: What's going on?
2: Okay, mister, you started it. Just no more sudden moves. And kill that hitter. It's all right. Don't let the plane close fool you. I'm police. Detective Joe Lafardi, 45th. What is it, Barney? A hold up?
1: No, nothing like that. It's just a screwy neighborhood kid trying to pull a fast one for kicks. Hey, Joe! What you want to do that for? You killed him.
0: Our mystery drama, Murder Will Out, was written especially for Mystery Theater by Ian Martin and stars Mason Adams. I'll be back shortly with Act One.

0: In the city of New York, the police pride themselves on not being a police force, but a police service. Talk to any bedrock cop, reach down through the layers of why he wanted to become a police officer, and you'll find that the great majority put service first before pay, benefits, or power. That goes for almost any police force throughout the country. Easy to malign these days, not so easy to praise, because the weight of the crimes is hard to sustain. But above all, a cop is human, and that works on both sides of the line.
1: Door's open. Come on in.
2: Okay, Captain.
1: Yeah, you bring the coffee in?
3: It's right here. Thought you might want to chew me out first.
1: Yeah, I shouldn't drink coffee. It ginches my ulcer. You get it? I'll chew you out better with an aching gut.
3: Yes, sir. Any news on the Crocker kid?
1: Looks like he's going to make it. No thanks to you. The bullet went right through his chest, but managed to miss anything vital. How, I don't know. You should be as accurate on the range.
3: Yes, Captain.
1: And a hell of a lot less trigger-happy. You know that boy is only 16.
3: He's 6 feet one, weighs 185, and he squeezed off 2 shots at me.
1: How? He wasn't armed.
3: It was nighttime. Street's badly lighted. Maybe he threw it away, but he had something in his hand, and I heard the shots.
1: Maybe you heard a backfire. Oh, damn. Prune Danish again. Why can't I ever get a cheese Danish? You want to know what he had in his hand?
3: Maybe it was a zip gun.
1: He had a bottle of beer. All right, so he heisted it. But his old man was hungover, and he sent him over to Barney's pub, and the kid left it a bottle of suds. So it's against the law. With what we have to handle in this precinct, it's worth making a federal case over.
3: It's kind of looking that way for me, isn't it?
1: Yeah, a couple of citizens' committees brewing, some pressure from the newsboys, and unfortunately, it's a good story for them if they start digging up old bodies. Oh, I didn't mean that the way it came out.
3: I know, Captain Stark.
1: Well, you should. Sal was my best friend. We rode a squad car together for 6 years. And when he... Well, I swear they fry this stuff. They boil the beans first, and then they fry them in dishwater. Call this coffee?
3: You're going to break me?
1: Well, I got to do something, Joe. I just can't sit still. You fired at him, and he wasn't armed.
3: There were 2 shots. I heard them.
1: A truck backfired. Oh, I know how it looked, Joe. You were tired just coming up out of the subway. You see a guy on the lam. You tell him to freeze, and he stops, turns, and it looks like he laid two on the line for you. A cop has a right to protect himself.
3: Reflex action. I pulled my gun.
1: But you didn't have to pull the trigger. You weren't hit, Joe.
3: I should wait to be?
1: You were in plain clothes. The bartender says you never even identified yourself as police before you fired.
3: Okay, Captain. You want my badge?
1: I don't. I understand. I don't approve, but I understand.
3: What do you want me to do? Hold back like my pop and get my brains blown out?
1: Oh, that's the whole trouble. That's what I mean when I say I understand. If Sal had moved as fast as you,
3: same
1: maybe...
3: Same deal. My pop got it right in front of that same lousy gin mill.
1: Now, wait a minute. You were only 5 years old when it happened. It wasn't that simple. You study the file.
3: I don't have to. I got it all from my mom all those years growing up, and I know the file like I know my own name.
1: All right, knock it off. You think if we'd had enough of a case, I wouldn't have nailed that Leslie Peavy? First off, we couldn't find him, and second off, there wasn't enough case against him as it stood to warrant anything beyond an APB. He got away.
3: Sure. You let this crumbum kill my pop, one of your own, 25 years ago, and the guy is still running loose.
1: I'm not going to get caught up in this old argument, Joe. Except this far. It's your obsession that poisons you, not only as a police officer, but as a man. It's held you back your whole career. And now it's pretty near ended. You asked if I wanted your badge. No. No, I don't. But I think you need some time to think over just what you want to be. The Avenger or a real-life cop who knows his job isn't guns and shootouts, but good, solid service to the public. No, I can suspend you.
3: Okay, go ahead.
1: I'll take that from you because of my old friend. Now, Instead of suspending you, I'm suggesting that you got a lot of vacation time coming, like at least a month. You can start it today.
3: That's the same thing as suspension.
1: Not quite. And I want one thing in return.
3: What?
1: I want you to forget you're a cop for the next 4 weeks and try to get to know yourself, Joe. Wake up. Wake up, wipe the slate, lock your gun in a drawer. Learn to be a real human being. Okay, that's it. You're off duty as of right now.
3: I left the office choked with bile right up to the back of my tongue. I shouldn't have been mad at the old man, but I was. He said he understood, didn't he? But he didn't. It's my private war. I got as many citations as I have called out, censures. So maybe I'll never make it beyond detective third grade. Who cares? If I can't get the guy who rubbed out my father, I'll get enough to make up for it. And thinking all this, I'm back at the stop order book, running through its well-thumbed pages, back to that screwball name listed as having a warrant out on him even after 25 years. Leslie Peavy. And suddenly, I know what I'm going to do with that vacation I don't want. Morning, Green.
2: Hi, Joe.
3: May have XB31407, huh?
2: Again?
3: You know, Officer Green, you ought to take a tip from your predecessor, old Bunky. He just learned not even to ask when I came in, but went straight to the files and got it.
2: Okay, but don't get so uptight, Detective Third Grade Lombardi. I'll get your file for you. What you need it for beats me. You've seen it often enough, you ought to know it by heart. Here you are, XB3-1407.
3: Thanks. For the file, not the smart talk.
2: What are you breaking out on spots for? Did that kid you winged buy it?
3: Nope. He's gonna make it.
2: Oh, thank the Lord.
3: Maybe. Maybe he wasn't up to anything this time, but he will be. I know the type. I can smell him. I can feel him. And someday, maybe some other cop will just give him enough of a break to get his ticket canceled. Because that time, it won't be a beer bottle in his hand. It'll be real heat. Saturday special, hideout gun, anything that shoots bullets and kills.
2: What's the matter, Joe? Did they set you down for what happened?
3: No.
2: Well, then how come you're so bitter? I mean, well, it's none of my business, but you're a good-looking young guy, and I know you got a sense of humor. Catch you off guard, you can be real nice. How come you get so little out of it? Why don't you have a girl, Joe? Why aren't you married?
3: You know what's in this file, Green?
2: Well, it's 25 years old. I haven't caught up on all my reading yet.
3: Well, I'll fill you in. You see, my pop trusted people. He gave him a break anyways. So one night he's coming home, same as I was last night, out of the same lousy subway by that same lousy gin mill. And he stops in for a beer. And there's nobody else there except Barney Saunders, the same bartender that came out last night. And this Leslie Peavy, see? Peavy has a gun, see? And he's holding up the joint. So my pop, see, he was a uniformed cop, and he was off duty in civvies. He pulls his own gun, and he tells the Peavy crumbun to drop his. The guy turns around, and before my pop gets a chance to do anything more, Peavy kicks a stool into his gut, and he takes out of there on a lamb. And Pop follows and sees him heading for the corner, and he yells at these police to stop. He fires one warning shot in the air, and this heist artist turns and squeezes one off that takes my pop right in the...
2: It's okay, Joe. I understand. Look, why don't you let it go, Joe? You going to carry a monkey like that on your back all your life? Anyway, how are you going to find him after he's buried himself successfully all these years?
3: I just need a few things out of the file here first. And then I'm betting that I can find him and I can get him identified.
2: How?
3: I have a hunch by now he's safe enough to have surfaced somewhere. And with a name like Leslie Peavy, he shouldn't be that hard to get a fix on. I had copies made of the old faded snapshot of Peavy in the file and of his birth certificate. Also, the name and address of the one other witness besides the bartender.
4: Then I drove out to the airport terminal at Kennedy to follow up my idea on how to get a lead on him. There were four PBs in the New York, the Queens, the Bronx, and the Brooklyn books, none in Staten Island. I eliminated those fast. Could I talk to Mr. Peavy, please? He's no longer at this number. Well, do you know where I might reach him? I see. Well, just to make sure, do you happen to recall his first name? I see. Do you recall if he was very tall or short? Very short. Thanks. I wouldn't be the man that I'm looking for. I see. There is no Mr. Peavy. You're a spinster lady. Your name's Peavy. Thank you so much. Beg pardon? Oh, no. Sorry. Sorry, ma'am. You're not on radio. Sorry to hear that.
5: Recently?
4: Are you just leaving to inter the body now? I see. And I did get the name right. That was Leslie Peavy. John Bramble Peavy. No, I'm happy to say he's not the man that I'm looking for. Well, I hadn't thought it would be that easy. I took out my notebook and pencil and started through the directories. 138 of them. I took my list. I went home to start running up a phone bill. On the 11th, Miami, Florida, I hit pay dirt.
6: This is George. What can I do for you this fine, bright day?
4: Is this Peavy's auto repair?
6: It sure is, brother.
4: I wonder if I could talk to your boss.
6: Oh, Leslie ain't here right now. Off visiting at the hospital. Back tomorrow. Try then.
4: Leslie? Leslie Peavy?
6: Yeah, that's the name. Excuse me, but we're busy.
4: So I made a blind cast and came up lucky with my fish. Now all I had to do was land him.
0: A quarter of a century, and suddenly with the effort and the small expense of a few phone calls, a man buried in anonymity is turned off. It seems almost too easy. But it's only the beginning of Joe's compulsive quest for vengeance. Mystery Theater will return shortly with Act 2.

0: There is more than vindication involved in Joe Lombardi's search for the man who killed his father. That happened 25 years ago, and time is supposed to heal all wounds, but not the one that flaws Detective Joe Lombardi, unless he can rid himself of the specter who rides his shoulders.
1: I don't know how they handled the investigation at the time. I was 5 years old and collecting baseball cards. All I knew this time, I was going to prepare a foolproof case before I made my move. I was a fool thinking it was that easy. First place I went, naturally, was to the pub to talk to Barney. You know who I am, Barney?
2: Sure.
1: Barney, you knew this Leslie Peavy that shot my old man?
2: Knew him? Not all that much. Maybe I seen him a time or two in a bar before the night he tried to rob me, but don't get me wrong. He was no habitué.
1: But you could recognize him, like in this picture.
2: Yeah, Detective Lombardi, come on. Yeah, maybe 25 years ago he looked something like that. I couldn't make it positive.
1: Well, you made him then, all right?
2: Well, sure. It was fresh in my mind. I did what I had to do as a citizen then. I ain't going to be on tap anymore. You know something? Tomorrow's my 65th birthday and my last day here. I'm retiring. I'm going to take my Social Security and go sit on my rump in St. Pete, Florida. And the one thing I'm going to be able to identify for sure are the Mets every spring. And even then, I'm going to need a scorecard. I don't recognize nothing so good anymore.
1: Look, all I'm asking is for you to hang around a few days, maybe, till I bring him back and to get an ident on him from you.
2: Oh, sure. And if you do, then you book him. He goes to trial. I either hang around months or you drag me back from Florida. Nah, forget it. Tomorrow night I do my last trick by 12 midnight, and it's stop the world. I'm getting off. Why can't you let the past be?
1: Don't you think I want to? But first, I've got to nail a guy that cut my pop down.
2: Why don't you let sleeping dogs lie?
1: Because they're not asleep.
2: Well, then count me out.
1: I don't get you, Barney. My mom always told me you were a real friend of my father's.
2: Well, I knew him. He was a good cop. But I didn't owe him nothing. He was a customer and I was the bartender, like that.
1: How come you suddenly have a stake to retire, Barney? I thought the bookies had you nailed to the wall.
2: Well, you know how it is. You lose a little, you win a little.
1: Not the word I get. You wouldn't be running a little numbers bank out of here.
2: No. Nothing like that. Look, I'm 65. I got my Social Security, just like any other citizen.
1: Okay, I won't press you, Barney.
2: Well, thanks for the favor.
1: Well, now you can do me one in return.
2: How's that?
1: St. Petersburg. It's not so far from where I think I found my man. I'll pay you fare, by limousine if you want it, for you to come over and tell me whether I'm right or wrong.
2: Oh, no. I already told you I wouldn't know him from the next guy, and I ain't getting involved. I got a lot less future than you left, and that's all I care about. Oh, come on. Get out of my life.
1: Walked away from Barney so frustrated, I wanted to put my fist through a wall. Why would he want to back down on such a simple request? Something about his attitude, the way he wouldn't look me in the eye, the defensive anger, all of them signs to any good detective that he was covering up something. But what? And why? There's no way I could sweat it out of him. He hadn't broken any law I know of. He had his rights. But I had to forget about Barney for the moment. There was one more witness to go. Sunnyside, Long Island, a street that was a row of two family houses. One of them was where the cab driver lived who saw my father get shot, if he was still alive.
3: Yeah?
1: I'm Detective Lombardi, 45th
3: Precinct. Detective?
1: Oh, now, here are my credentials. Nothing to be scared of, Buster.
3: Well, I don't see how that could be. We ain't done nothing wrong.
1: Of course not. Just want to ask you a few questions. I called earlier, but there was no one home.
3: Yeah, well, I just got back from work. If it's about the Skylar girl getting mugged and raped, we don't know nothing about it.
1: It isn't about that. First, is this the home of Mr. Louis Brotman?
3: Yeah, I'm his son.
1: He's a cab driver?
3: Well, he was. He's retired now.
1: I'd like to ask him a few questions.
3: Well, he ain't home. He's out taking a walk. I wish he wouldn't stay out so long. The way things are, I don't feel safe if he isn't home before dark. And then he don't know enough to... What kind of questions?
1: Well, something had happened a long time ago. He saw a man get shot.
3: Oh, you mean the cop? Oh, sure, Pops told me about that. I was just a kid when it happened, of course.
1: Yeah, me too. And the cop was my father.
3: Oh, well, ain't that a shame. Yeah, but they never found the guy who done it, did they?
1: No, not... Well, I mean, I think we may have turned him up. I wanted your father to help me identify him. I mean, if he can, after all of these years.
3: Well, I'm afraid he couldn't help you out.
1: Well, he may not have changed so much.
3: Well, maybe not, but my father has. Yeah, that's him coming now.
1: What? You mean the man with a cane?
3: Yeah, glaucoma, they call it. Happened 5 years ago. First, they thought they could save one eye, but it didn't work out. He's stone blind.
1: So that left it squarely up to me. I knew the captain wouldn't back me up, not without witnesses to make a case. So it looked like I was going to get that vacation after all. Had to go to Florida, to Miami. But first, there was something else I had to dig out of the files.
4: I thought you were supposed to be on vacation.
1: Just about to start. Something I had to check out here first.
4: You taking that monkey along for a companion?
1: Huh?
4: The one on your back. The one that ought to have been buried in that old file you can't keep your nose out of.
1: Green, I know you mean well, but butt out, huh? There's only one way I'll ever bury that monkey, and that's...
4: I get your message, Joe. I'll mind my own business. Now, if you'll excuse me, I'll get my own messages.
5: Board file, Officer Green speaking.
6: Yes, sir.
5: Sure.
1: Green's preoccupation with the phone call was just what I needed.
6: Give me the number.
1: I took the file out of his sight, riffled through it quickly, and got out the old bench warrant that Judge Arnold had issued. The judge was long dead and the warrant no longer valid, but I had this notion that I might have to use it. By the time Green was through with his phone call, I had the file back on the counter, and he took it and put it away without checking.
5: Right, sir.
4: Well, that was quick. You all through?
1: Sure.
4: Okay, now, just let me put this away. Sergeant Croft's got a rush order. See you, Joe.
1: Aren't you going to wish me luck?
4: Vacation? What else could you have?
1: Maybe you're right, Green. I sure hope it turns out that way.
3: Joe, what are you doing here? Didn't I tell you I didn't want to see you for a month, that you're on a vacation?
1: I'm heading for Florida in a couple of hours. I just stopped by to pick up a couple of things.
3: Where about you going?
1: Oh, I figured, like, maybe... Miami Beach?
3: Miami Beach. Yeah, your father and me once had a trip down there to pick up a prisoner. Hey, before we were both married, that was. And yeah, well, that's better forgotten now. Point was, we made a good friend. I kept up with him. Sam Williams, he's sheriff of Dade County now. You need any help or get in trouble, you... But you're not going to get in any trouble.
1: Not if I can help it, Captain Stark. But I just maybe might... could use a little help.
3: What kind of help?
1: Well, you know where to go, what to see.
3: Oh, sure. Well, you call on Sam, tell him you're kind of like a son to me, and he'll darn near make you a present of the whole state. Incidentally, that Santana kid is off the critical list. He's going to be 100%. Now, I've talked with the deputy inspector and the inspector, too, and you won't be busted. You'll get off with just a censure if you keep your nose clean from now on. You get me?
1: I get you, sir.
3: Well, you go on down there, boy, and let the sun not only get some tan on you, but also shine inside and sort of open you up, huh? Give yourself a chance to start living and stop holding a grudge against the world.
1: He was such a right guy, I hated to hold on him. This gut hunch warned me that he'd never go for what I had in mind. Still, that Sheriff Williams might come in handy to keep me from going all the way. I didn't want to settle it outside the law. But to make up for my father, I was ready to. On the plane, speeding south, I closed my eyes and I tried to imagine what Leslie Peavy would look like now. And just how I'd react when I came face to face... the guy who put a bullet through my father's head. Thinking about it, I was conscious, very conscious, of the empty shoulder holster and my gun checked out with the pilot. By the time we landed, it wouldn't be empty anymore. I'd have my gun back with no license to use it in the state of Florida, which didn't mean that I wouldn't. I took a bus that turned on Collins Avenue away from the beach, and I ran a good piece before the driver nodded to me to get off. Peavy's Auto Repair Shop had a gas station with it, and it could have used some paint. A couple of cars on the lifts and a bald-headed guy with a permanently peeling red freckled scalp was pumping gas. I walked over to him as the car he was servicing pulled away.
6: Yes, sir. Hello and welcome to Miami. What'll it be? Gas, oil, wipe your windshield, or are you looking for the men's room?
1: A comic.
6: Just try to keep the days bright. Call me George. What can I do for you?
1: Want to talk to the boss. Leslie Peavy, right?
6: Right. And I wouldn't blame you for wanting to. You'll find a boss right there in the office. Just march on in. I got me a grease job I gotta finish.
1: The moment was here at last. I could feel a knot in my stomach. The gun under my arm as hot as if I'd left it out in the sun to bake. I headed on in to meet a name I'd known all my life. As long as I could remember.
0: What is it that Detective Lombardi expects to do when he meets the man who killed his father? Try to take him back to New York at gunpoint to stand trial with no witnesses left to appear against him? Or to simply put a bullet through his head with that same gun he has no license to carry in Florida? Mystery Theater will continue shortly with Act 3.

0: For a moment, Joe Lombardi stops at the glass door, looking into the office. There's a small, trim blonde girl sitting, working over some books at a desk. The rest of the office is beyond his sight, around the corner. He hesitates because of the girl. There's something about her that somehow dissipates his sense of mission.
1: Good afternoon. Can I help you?
2: Yes, I'm looking for a Leslie Peavy.
1: Not anymore, you aren't.
2: Not? What does that mean?
1: It's like a joke. You're not looking for, you're looking at.
2: Well, you mean you're the boss?
1: If you mean do I run this little tourist trap, that's me.
2: But you can't be.
1: Haven't you ever heard of women's lib?
2: Well, that's not what I mean. I mean, I'm looking for a man named Leslie.
1: For some reason, I seem to have caught you clear off base, mister.
2: Joe Lombardi.
1: Mr. Lombardi. But I hate to tell you this. For a pretty good-looking guy, you look kind of funny with your mouth wide open.
2: That's beside the point. You got any proof that you're Leslie Peavy?
1: Sure. Have you got any proof? You've a right to question it.
2: These. My credentials.
1: Oh. Badge 703, Detective Joseph Lombardi, Precinct 45, New York City. It's not a very good picture of you.
2: Maybe. I wouldn't say that this is a very good picture of you, either.
1: Oh, I quite agree. First of all, it's old enough to be a daguerreotype. And second, it's a man. Oh,
2: what are you stopping for?
1: Well, this is an old picture of... Oh. Did you say your name was Lombardi?
2: That's it.
1: Oh, no. Oh, no, not now. Not after all these years.
2: What?
1: Was your father a policeman, too?
2: That's right.
1: I think that maybe you and I better go and talk somewhere.
2: Why not right here?
1: Oh, I can think of plenty of reasons. You see, I never knew about you and your father till a couple of years ago, Detective. My mother died when I was born, and I've just always grown up thinking that my last name was Chalmers.
2: Chalmers?
1: Well, that was my mother's maiden name, as I found out.
2: How did you find out?
1: Well, things were kind of rough for Dad and me while I was growing up. I never understood why he couldn't get better jobs. He had the ability. But he seemed so afraid of people, and we always lived in such small towns that a man just had to take what he could get.
2: When did you learn your real name?
1: About 6 years ago. My dad had a cousin who owned a gas station or auto repair, whatever you want to call it, and he died, and he left it to my father. And that's when he... Well, that's when I first learned that my real name was Peavy. I mean, in order to make it legal and everything, my dad couldn't inherit without telling who he really was.
2: You mean he had to produce his birth certificate, things like that?
1: Yes, of course. Well, I brought you here. It's the only quiet place that I know in the area. And still be able to look out to the sea.
2: I wish I could appreciate it with you. I really mean that. But I can't stop for things like that now.
1: Well, what are you here for, Detective? To try to drag my father back to trial?
2: He killed my father. Why wouldn't I?
1: After all these years, don't you think he's suffered enough?
2: After all these years, don't you think my mom and I have suffered enough?
1: This is one of my most favorite spots in the world. The waves rolling in, the gulls. And right down below, in that cove, I found my first starfish.
2: I don't get what you're saying.
1: I know. I just wish I could have brought you here under different circumstances. So, Mr. Sleuth, nose to the ground, nostrils wide, mouth panting, you have now tracked down the prey. I wish you joy of it.
2: Now what?
1: Now I'm going to do what you want. I'm going to take you to the arch criminal and see just how you're going to arrange for his arrest.
2: What are we doing here?
1: This is what is known as a hospital for chronic cases. We are going to visit my father in the terminal ward.
2: What's the matter with him?
1: He has cancer. Incurable. Don't be surprised that he doesn't speak in the most dulcet tones. His larynx is affected, too.
3: I thought maybe I...

0: cheated you long enough so I'd be gone and my daughter wouldn't get hurt.
1: It isn't that easy. You killed my father, didn't you?
0: Yes.
1: Mr. Peavy, I'm nobody wants to kick a man when he's down. But my father, all my life I wanted to make up for him that someone took him out for no reason and wrecked my life and my mother's.
0: Your father was a fine policeman, right, Detective?
1: No one finer.
0: So leave it that way.
2: Now, wait a minute, Dad.
0: Just leave it that way, Leslie. How about you, Detective? You gonna let it lay?
1: Why should I?
0: Because nothing you could do could make me pay more than I already have for that stupid act. I might as well have been in jail for 35 years. One good thing was my daughter here. Leslie, the only person you can hurt is her. Give her a break, please.
1: I can't. I'm a cop. It's my duty.
2: I'm not going to take this. Not for myself. I don't care. But for you, Dad. Tell him the truth.
0: I can't. He wouldn't believe me anyway.
2: Well, then I will. Listen to me, Mr. Tough Detective. My father shot your father in self-defense. He tried to kill him first.
1: Sorry, Miss Peavy, it won't wash. My father fired a warning shot in the air.
2: Oh, the hell he did.
1: There were two witnesses. They saw the whole thing.
2: Then they lied.
1: Why would they lie?
2: Because everybody knew about your father, that he was trigger-happy.
1: All right, that is enough. I don't blame you for trying to protect your own, but I don't take that from anyone. How could you know anyway?
0: Because I told her, of course, when I had to tell her my real name. Which brings us round full circle again. Okay?
2: Dad, you're in pain. Let me get the nurse.
0: Not for a moment. Let's try to get this straight first. What really happened that night? I was a pretty wild kid. Nothing real bad, but I wasn't always, like they say, on the side of the law. The night it happened, I was at the time running a little book. No connections, just private penny-ante stuff. And one of my steadies was the bartender, Barney Saunders.
1: I'll spare you the agony his daughter and I went through listening to that tortured story from a dying man. I can tell it in fewer words with less effort. What Peavy claimed was that Barney Saunders was into him for about $75. Peavy had had a couple of drinks that night. He went in to collect. Now Barney claimed that he didn't have the dough. He opened the cash register to prove it. And there was a gun, unregistered, in there. And to throw a scare into Barney, Peavy lifted it and threatened if he didn't pay up, he'd have him rubbed out. And that's when my pop came in. Peavy recognized him. Barney pulled the fake hold-up line, and Peavy lost his head and took it on the lam. In his story, when Pop squeezed off the shot, it went right by his ear, and he could hear it hit metal somewhere and ricochet. It was sheer reflex action to turn back, fire in return, knowing, as he claimed, my father's reputation. I wouldn't even have listened to the story except for two things.
0: I swear, I never meant it. I never fired a gun in my life. Didn't even know how to aim it.
1: If you were all that innocent, how come you didn't hang around to defend yourself?
0: You kidding? You know what happens to a cop killer? What could I prove? And when I read in the papers that Barney and the cab driver lied, I knew I was cooked. I took it on the lam.
1: But just the same,
2: what do you want to do? Kill him yourself with your questions? Can't you face the truth when you hear it?
1: It isn't all that easy.
2: So what do you plan to do?
1: First of all, I've got to make a phone call. Captain Stark here.

0: It's Joe Lombardi from Florida.
1: Oh.
0: I found Peavy, Captain. But he's dying of cancer.
1: Mm.
0: Can't even count on a week to live.
1: So let sleeping dogs lie, Joe.
0: Maybe, sir. After two questions. Was my father as trigger-happy as you think I am?
1: Why do you ask?
0: That's the second question. I always had a notion you dragged your feet some on the case. Was it because that first shot Pop fired wasn't straight in the air?
1: Now, Joe, we all make decisions and, well, we make mistakes. Sal was my friend. I wanted to protect his memory. And remember, I had no sure proof. Just about where Peavy was standing when he fired, there was a lamppost with a fresh scar on the paint right down to the steel. Could have been made by a bullet, but it ricocheted, of course, so... Well, who's to tell? We never found that bullet.
0: Thanks, Captain.
1: Now, Joe, wait a minute. What are you going to do?
0: I don't know. Captain, I just plain don't know.
2: Leslie?
3: Oh, why don't you leave me alone?
2: I got something to tell you.
3: Well, I have something to tell you. He's dead. Now are you satisfied?
2: No.
3: What are you going to do, hound me?
2: No, I'm going to drive you home, if you'll let me.
3: Oh, I don't know. All right, what's the difference? I don't think I could see to drive anyway.
4: What made you drive back here?
2: I don't know. Good place for confession, maybe.
4: Confession?
2: I'm just like my father was. I can see that now. Oh, I had a big excuse to get back at the world, but that wasn't really me.
4: Well, who was it?
2: I was a kid trying to live up to a kind of idol that my mother built and who, heaven help her, wanted revenge and made me the way to get it. Maybe I don't blame her too much. She didn't mean it, but to suddenly find out after all these years that my pop... Well...
4: All right, Joe.
2: I'm sorry. I don't know what...
4: It's all right. Let it go. We both have to get it out of our systems. I had to when I first found out about my father. I mean, who he really was and what he'd done. If it hadn't been for the cancer, that part of it's all over now.
2: I don't know how to apologize. Grown man acting like that.
4: Oh, you were just trying to get rid of the little boy. Like I had to get rid of the little girl. We both had bad luck with fathers.
2: Does that make us two of a kind?
4: I don't know. What are you going to do now, Joe?
2: Well, I still have over 3 weeks of vacation time coming. Maybe if I stay down here, could we see each other?
4: I guess we could. I have no one else.
2: Me neither. Leslie Peavy and Joe Lombardi. The last two people I ever figured could make a deal.
4: Wait a minute. Let's not rush things.
2: Who's rushing anything? We've got 3 whole weeks.
5: I'll be back shortly with a final thought.

It took a while longer than 3 weeks for Leslie and Joe to iron out the past. They did, and as we quoted from William Congreve at the opening, not only will murder out, but eventually so did love. Our cast included Mason Adams, Marion Seldes, Robert Maxwell, Leon Janney, and Gilbert Mack. Associate Director, Marlon Swing. 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Until next time, then, pleasant dreams.

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0: Come in. Welcome. Welcome to Mystery Theater. I am Hyman Brown. Welcome to the Sounds of Suspense. I have a story for you about a writer of books. We all know what it is to read a book. We all read. Sometimes to learn, sometimes to pass the time, sometimes to experience a life unrelated to our own, and sometimes to surrender ourselves to the fantasies of a person we have never met and will never meet. But what is it to write a book? Ah, that's another thing altogether.
1: But what difference does it make?
2: All the difference in the world.
1: Well, it's not as if it were real.
2: It is real. Don't you see that?
1: Well, I mean, it's not real life.
2: It is real life. It's a life more real than yours or mine or any life that anyone will ever live.
1: How can you say that? It's just a book.
0: Our mystery drama, Three Women, was written especially for Mystery Theater by Elspeth Eric and stars Ruth Ford. I'll be back shortly with Act One. What is a book? 200-300 pages of words lying side by side in rows. That's all. Words we all know. Many of them we use. Nothing mysterious about the words themselves. But they are not thrown helter-skelter on the pages, are they? Oh, no. They lie there in a certain order, each one following the one before. And who proscribed that order? Who put this word here and that word there? A writer. And this is the story of a writer, Stephen Lake, and the book he wrote.
3: Yes?
4: Does Mr. Lake live here?
3: Yes.
4: Is he home?
3: Yeah, he's home.
4: Could I see him?
3: Well, he's working.
4: Could you tell him, please, it's Mr. Higgins to see him?
3: Higgins?
4: I'm a publisher. Look, could I step inside? It's terribly cold out here.
3: Yeah, I guess so.
4: He really is working, isn't he? I mean, I hear him, his typewriter.
3: You're a publisher, you say?
4: Yes, that's right. If you just tell him...
3: You can go on up.
4: Up?
3: Yeah, up that ladder. That's where he works, up there.
4: Oh, thank you.
3: You get to the top, just bang on the trap door.
4: Well, yes, thank you.
3: Bang hard so he'll hear you.
4: Yes, all right.
3: He heard you.
4: Mr. Lake, I'm Albert Higgins.
2: Albert Higgins? Not from...
4: Yes, from Higgins and Hart. All right to come up the rest of the way?
2: All right. Well, I should say. Can you make it? Can I help you?
4: I think I can. Yes. Here we are.
2: I can't believe it. Mr. Albert Higgins.
4: Very same. This where you work?
2: Yes, it's the only place I can get away. I live with my wife and my mother-in-law. That was my mother-in-law who let you in.
4: Well, it's nice and secluded up here, anyway.
2: May I take your coat, Mr. Higgins?
4: Oh, thank you. No, actually, I think I'll keep it on.
2: You're cold.
4: Well, it's awfully cold outside.
2: Well, I think it's even colder in here. I get where I don't notice it.
4: You have a stove, I see.
2: Yes, but sometimes I forget to put wood in. Just a second, I'll get it going again.
4: That's a real old Franklin stove, isn't it?
2: Genuine article.
4: I haven't seen a Franklin stove in years.
2: Well, they're great, if you remember to keep them lighted. Please sit down, Mr. Higgins.
4: All right. Well, now, I'd better explain what I'm doing here.
2: I'd sure like to know.
4: My secretary handed me your manuscript just as I was leaving the office for the weekend. We have a little ski lodge up here, my wife and I, right up the road from you, as a matter of fact.
2: Yes, I think maybe I've seen it. Right off Route 7, about a mile north.
4: Yes, that's it. Well, I was coming up by myself, and on the train I read your book. When I got to the lodge, I read it again. I like it a lot. Except for one thing.
5: What's that?
4: You've made one grievous error, Mr. Lake. Or may I call you Stephen?
5: Call me anything. What's the mistake?
4: You've killed off the most attractive character in the book.
5: You mean Clarissa?
4: You can't do that, my boy. Why, 9/10 of the book's appeal is the charm of that girl. She's another Scarlett O'Hara. You can't spend 200 pages making us fall in love with this marvelous creature and then, poof, just like that, have her die on us, go out of our lives. You just can't do that.
5: But I have to.
4: Well, you don't have to at all, Stephen. You've written a marvelous book. I want to publish it. All I want from you is 10 new pages, the last 10. Write me 10 new pages at the end and let Clarissa live.
5: I can't. I can't.
4: Now, Stephen, that isn't asking much.
5: It's everything. I can't do it. She has to die. She has to.
4: Why does she have to die?
5: Because if she doesn't die, I don't know what'll happen to me.
6: Mama?
3: That you, Loretta?
6: It's me.
3: Well, get your boots off.
6: Is dinner ready?
3: Just about.
6: Have you called Stephen? He gets so wrapped up in his writing.
3: Well, he's not wrapped up now. Listen to him.
6: He's thinking, Mama. He's walking up and down to help him think. Well, he can't be putting words down every single minute.
3: He's been walking up and down like that ever since that man left.
6: What man? What, was somebody here?
3: A Mr. Higgins.
6: Higgins? Albert Higgins? From Higgins and Hart?
3: I believe he did say he was a publisher.
6: Oh, Mama, it was our last hope. You know, every other publisher turned down Steve's novel, and he sent it to Higgins and Hart. But Mr. Higgins was here?
3: They were up there together for about 15 minutes, and then the great Mr. Higgins came tumbling down the ladder like the devil himself was after him, very red in the face. Looked at me like everything was my fault and catapulted out of here.
6: But you didn't ask Steve what happened?
3: Loretta, when have I ever asked Mr. Genius-type novel writer Stephen Lake anything? If he feels like telling me, he'll tell me, which he never does.
6: I'm going to find out.
3: Good luck is all I can say.
6: Stephen?
7: It's impossible. Absolutely impossible.
6: Stephen!
7: Impossible, Clarissa, I can't...
6: Darling, are you all right?
5: Loretta. You just get home?
6: Mrs. McGinnis wanted her windows washed. Darling, Mama said...
5: I don't want you washing windows.
6: Stephen, Mama said there was a man here today. A Mr. Higgins?
5: Albert Higgins.
6: He really was here?
5: He has a ski lodge up the road.
6: Well, he didn't just drop in, did he? What did he want?
5: He read my book. He wants to publish it.
6: Oh, Stephen, well, why didn't you say so?
5: He wants me to change it.
6: Well, does he want you to change it a lot?
5: Completely.
6: Oh. Well, would that be a lot of work?
5: The last 10 pages. He wants me to let Clarissa live.
6: Is that all? Oh, Stephen.
5: What do you mean, is that all? Clarissa is supposed to die. It's all been decided. She has to die. I can't let her go on living just to please Mr. Higgins.
6: But it's not just Mr. Higgins. Oh, Stephen, I wasn't going to tell you yet, not for a while. But I can't go on doing housework for other people much longer.
5: I never wanted you to do housework for other people.
6: But pretty soon, I won't be able to. I'm going to have a baby, Stephen.
5: You're not. You must be wrong.
6: Oh, no, I'm not wrong. Not about this.
5: You must be.
6: Well, Stephen, aren't you glad? Just a little bit and coming right now? What with Mr. Higgins wanting to publish your book, why in the spring we'll both be having babies. You'd be having your book, and I'd be having...
5: I can't let Clarissa live. I can't do it. She has to die. Just the way I wrote it, she has got to die.
6: Stephen, you're frightening me.
5: I'm sorry.
6: Well, what difference would it make if you let Clarissa live?
8: All the difference in the world.
6: But it's not as if it were real. It's just a book.
5: It's not just a book. Loretta, I can't talk about it anymore right now.
6: Well, you think about it, won't you? About rewriting it?
5: I'll think about it.
6: Well, Mama says dinner's almost ready.
5: I'll be right down.
6: Well, don't be long.
5: I won't. Clarissa. Clarissa, I can't let you live.
9: Oh, yes, you can, darling.
5: I can't.
9: You can do anything you put your mind to, Stephen. Anything at all. You're such a great man, darling. You can do anything. Absolutely anything at all. You know you can.
8: Mr. Higgins, this is Stephen Lake. I have to see you, sir. No, right away, if that's possible. I'll come to your place. Yeah, yes, it's better that way. In an hour. All right, sir, I'll be there.
9: Oh, that's my sweet Stephen. My dear love. My own brilliant boy. My Stephen.
4: I'm glad you called me, Stephen. I must say I was a trifle perturbed at your outburst this afternoon. It seemed such a little thing I was asking, to kill off a character like Clarissa in the last 10 pages when you've spent the entire book constructing her, her magnetic personality. It's not right.
8: I have to do it, sir.
4: But it's cheating, leading your readers up the garden path. I'll tell you something, which perhaps I shouldn't, but anyway, I discussed with my wife the possibility of a sequel to this book. Using the same central character.
8: Clarissa?
4: It's a shame to waste a character like that on one book. There should be another, and perhaps another. How can we do that if you kill her off at the end of your first book?
8: Mr. Higgins, I've been writing for 7 years steadily. I've never sold anything. 6 years ago, I got married. My wife, Loretta, has been working as a domestic all these years, and her mother goes out every day to do other people's laundry. I haven't brought in one red cent in all that time.
4: But now you will. Lots of red cents.
8: The house we're living in, that's an abandoned one-room schoolhouse. We bought it a year ago with every cent we had in the savings bank, $400, at a county auction. The room where I work used to be the place where they stored supplies. We got the Franklin stove from a junkyard. If you want the truth, we stole it.
4: Young risers never have it easy, Stephen.
8: My wife has never complained, never once. She's scrubbed other women's floors. She's washed their dishes and dusted their furniture and scoured their bathtubs and polished their silver.
4: Well, in view of all this, I should think you'd jump at the chance to have your novel published.
8: I do jump at it. I am jumping at it. Only... I can't let Clarissa live. She's got to die 10 pages from the end of the book.
4: But that's unreasonable.
8: Don't you think I wanted her to live? Don't you think I kept her alive as long as I could? You think I wanted to kill her? I had to.
4: I can't for the life of me see why.
8: Because I'd fallen in love with her.
4: Oh, come now, Stephen.
8: Deeply, hopelessly. Irrevocably in love.
4: Now, my boy, I've been a publisher a long time. I've talked to dozens of authors. They all fall in love with characters they've created. It happens all the time.
8: Clarissa isn't just a character.
4: Well, of course she is. She didn't exist before you created her, did she?
8: She exists now.
4: Good heavens, man. She came out of your mind. She has no life except the one you gave her.
8: Maybe she did come out of my mind, but now she's got a life of her own.
4: Well, in a manner of speaking, of course she has. And I want to prolong that life, Stephen. I predict great success for Clarissa. And for you. You and Clarissa are one, you might say.
8: No. No, we are not one. We must never be one. I want her dead. and out of my life.
4: On my word, I can't follow you.
8: Mr. Higgins, if Clarissa is allowed to live, I shall desert my wife.
4: Desert your wife?
8: My wife is going to have a baby.
4: Well, then, why on earth would you desert her?
8: Because I love Clarissa. I love her with the kind of love I never knew existed. A love that has more power over me than I have over myself. I can't fight it. I can't escape it. It haunts my waking hours and my dreams as well. Those last 10 pages of the book weren't easy to write, Mr. Higgins. But I had to write them. I had to free myself somehow from a love that was destroying my soul, my life.
4: I don't think you're quite sane, Stephen.
8: Neither do I.
4: Suppose we were to publish the book as it is.
8: Oh, if only you would.
4: And Clarissa dies. What then?
8: Why, then, she'd go back to being a character in a book.
4: And if you'd let her live?
8: Then I would follow her. My life, my body, even my talent would belong to her. I myself would belong to Clarissa and to her alone.
10: Everybody talks about love, but nobody really does anything about it. Now here, for the first time, we have a man who wants to do something. He wants to kill the lady. It may not be the perfect solution, not one universally recommended, still, it's something. Mystery Theater will be back shortly with Act 2.

0: It was an American writer who said, and not so long ago, novelists, whatever else they may be, are also children talking to children in the dark. Listen with me now to the second act of Three Women. Stephen is talking to Clarissa, a character he created in one of his books.
1: Clarissa, I can't let you go on living.
2: But I want to, Stephen.
1: Of course you want to. We all want to.
2: But I want to so badly, and it's your fault, Stephen.
1: Why is it my fault?
2: Because you gave me such a wonderful life in your book. I enjoy it so much. I can't bear the thought of giving it up.
1: Neither can I. Neither can I.
2: To have had a life like that and then to die 10 pages from the end of the book.
1: I know, I know. When the book is published, you'll be dead.
2: I don't see why, Stephen. I really don't.
1: Because till now it's just been you and me and this room and words on paper. But after the book is published...
2: What will it be then?
1: It'll be something that sells for $7.95. $1.50 in the paperback edition.
2: My goodness, you're counting on a big sale, aren't you?
1: Just hoping.
2: But it won't have a big sale if you kill me off, sweetheart.
1: It might.
2: What was that? Who came in?
1: Probably my mother-in-law. She gets home early to get dinner ready.
2: Will she come up here?
1: I don't think so. She hardly ever does.
2: Oh, then let's talk some more about how much you love me.
1: She is coming up here.
2: Oh, bother. Well, we'll talk some more later. I am not going to let you kill me off, Stephen. It's too cruel.
1: Just a minute.
3: All right, to come up.
1: Of course, Mother, give me a hand.
4: What a place. How do you stand it?
1: I like it.
4: It's cold, too. Your fire's gone out. You've been working?
1: Oh, no, not much.
4: Well, what have you been doing? Figuring something out?
1: Well, trying to.
4: Figuring out what to do with the last 10 pages of your novel?
1: More or less.
4: This book of yours, it's a novel, isn't it?
1: It's a novel.
4: About made-up people, right?
1: Yes.
4: So what's the difference? You can do what you want with made-up people. They can live as long as... as long as you're alive to write about them. True? Is that true?
1: Yes, yes, that's true.
4: So, if Mr. Higgins says you should let this character, this Clarissa, go on living, what's the difference? Let the lady live. Who cares? Also, and I don't mean this as a reproach, we can use the money.
1: Believe me, I know that.
4: So, if a little lady is worth more alive than dead, I say let her live.
1: Yeah.
4: Not a lot of work. The way I understand it from Loretta, I mean, you don't have to write the whole book over.
1: Just the last 10 pages.
4: Well, what's that? You can knock that off in no time. Well, I better be getting on down and get dinner started. It'll be ready in about half an hour.
1: I'll be down.
2: Yes, sweetheart. The cold hand I held, wet with my tears. Oh, Stephen, that's beautiful. Stirred ever so little. The fingers moved faintly in mine. Oh, Stephen, yes.
1: It was a very good dinner, Mother.
4: How would you know? You hardly tasted it.
1: Well, what I did taste was awfully good.
5: Nobody's going to eat anymore. I'll clear.
1: Well, let me help you.
5: Oh, don't be silly, Mama, and I'll finish up. You go back to work if you want to.
1: Well, all right. I guess I will.
5: Poor Stephen. He looks awful. He hardly eats anything anymore.
4: I had a talk with him today about changing a book.
5: What did you say?
4: I said, what's the difference? A character in a book can be alive or dead. Who cares?
5: Stephen cares.
4: Well, why should he?
5: Oh, Mama, he's a writer. Writers care about these things. It has something to do with artistic integrity.
4: You think maybe somebody's putting things into Stephen's head? Artistic notions, things like that?
5: Who would do that? Mr. Higgins wants him to change the book.
4: I wasn't thinking of Mr. Higgins. I was thinking of some woman.
5: What woman?
4: I don't know what woman. I don't suppose I should say this, but lots of times I hear him talking up there.
5: Oh, Mama. Steve talks to himself all the time when he's trying to work things out.
4: This isn't talking to himself. This is talking to somebody. There's a big difference. And another thing, that mattress he has up there, it looks to me like there's two people been lying on it.
5: Mama!
4: All right. I told you I shouldn't say it. Now I'm sorry I did.
5: He didn't seem very happy about the baby.
4: I should have kept my mouth shut.
5: Oh, that's all right. You finish up the dishes. I'm going up to talk to him.
4: Don't say I said anything. Don't tell him we've been talking.
5: I won't.
6: Yeah, just a second.
5: I'm not disturbing you, am I?
1: Of course not.
5: Well, I didn't hear the typewriter, so, Stephen, do you love me?
1: What kind of a question is that?
5: It's the kind of question wives are always asking, even if they never say the words.
1: Yes, I love you.
5: Are you glad we're going to have a child?
1: Yes. Yes, I'm glad we're going to have a child.
5: Well, ask a straight question and you can get a straight answer.
1: That's the way it should be.
5: So, I'll ask you another one. Why don't you want to change the book?
1: Retta, I just don't.
5: Well, it's not a straight answer.
1: I know it isn't. I just can't.
5: Stephen, I'm going to ask you another straight question. Are you interested in some other woman?
1: Interested? Mm. No.
5: Because if you are, I'll go away.
1: Oh, I don't want you to go away.
5: I'll go away and have the baby someplace else. Oh. Till you get over this other woman, then I'll come back. Or if you don't get over her, I'll stay away.
1: Oh, Loretta.
5: Stephen, can you swear to me that there's no other woman in your life except me? Can you promise me that?
1: Loretta, I swear to you, I promise you that I love you. That I love you, that I want you for my wife for always, for as long as we live.
5: I guess I'll have to be satisfied with that.
1: It's the truth.
5: All right. I'll let you work now. Oh, I thought she'd never leave.
1: Please, Clarissa, I don't feel like talking to you right now.
2: Why didn't you tell her about me?
1: How could I tell her about you? She wouldn't believe me. Nobody would.
2: Darling, you know what I was thinking while Loretta was going on and on about herself and you and the baby she's going to have? I was thinking, why don't I have a baby? Oh, not in this book, of course, but later on in some other book. I'll have this perfectly gorgeous child who'll have my sweet disposition and your marvelous brains. How about that?
5: Mama, I asked him if there was somebody else, another woman.
4: Oh, well?
5: He said he loved me and wanted me for his wife for as long as we live.
4: Well, I still hear him talking up there, and it certainly sounds to me like he's talking to somebody.
5: Who do you suppose that is?
4: Only one way to find out.
5: Oh, Mr. Higgins, come in before you freeze to death.
7: Winter's closing in on us.
4: Sure is. How are you, Mr. Higgins?
7: Fine. I thrive on the cold. Mrs. Lake, your husband's in, I hope.
5: Mm-hmm. He's up there, working, I guess.
7: Has he talked to you about, about Clarissa, keeping her alive?
5: He just says he doesn't want to.
7: All right to go up and see him?
5: Oh, I'm sure it is.
4: Good luck, Mr. Higgins.
7: Thank you.
1: Oh, Mr. Higgins.
7: Okay to talk to you for a few minutes, Stephen?
1: I guess so, sure.
7: I thought I'd like to see how you're getting along.
1: I'm not.
7: You haven't done any work? None at all?
1: Oh, a few pages. They're over there next to the typewriter.
7: Okay to have a look?
1: If you want to. Mr. Higgins, if you're here, talk to me about letting Clarissa live.
7: I most certainly am.
1: I'm not sure I can take it anymore. My mother-in-law's talking to me about it. My wife talks to me about it.
7: Stephen, this is very good so far.
1: And the hardest thing of all is Clarissa talks to me about it. Do you know what she wants now? She wants a baby. My baby.
7: We could probably work in a baby later on.
1: Mr. Higgins, if Clarissa has a baby, am I going to love it more than Loretta's baby?
7: Stephen, these pages are very good. Now write the last couple of pages.
1: I've got to kill her off, Mr. Higgins, and never write about her anymore. Never.
7: Oh, now, Stephen, stop it. Calm down and try to be reasonable.
1: I can't be reasonable. I love my wife, Mr. Higgins. I want to live with my wife and our child. I can't live with her and Clarissa, too. No, Mr. Higgins. Clarissa has to die just the way I wrote it in the first place. If she dies in this book, then I can't write about her anymore. And if I don't write about her anymore, she won't exist.
7: Stephen, I won't publish the book if Clarissa dies. I've put it to you straight. Don't you think you owe it to your wife, to your mother-in-law, to yourself, to make this little concession?
1: Concession?
7: What will happen to them if you don't?
1: What will happen to them if I do?
0: Money is the root of all evil, and killing is certainly evil. Yet here we have a man who wants to kill and is letting himself be talked out of killing for money. It leaves us with the perplexing question, what is evil? Maybe we'll find out when Mystery Theater returns shortly with Act 3.

0: pity the poor novelist, alone with his thoughts, his visions, his conceits. His only substantial companion, his typewriter.
1: Stephen?
0: What is it, Clarissa?
1: Everybody wants me to live except you.
0: I know.
1: And you're the one who loves me.
0: I know.
1: Nobody else even knows me, except from reading the book, and that's not really knowing.
0: Clarissa, I wish you'd let me work.
1: How am I doing?
0: You're living.
1: Oh.
0: Just barely, but you're living.
1: I thought I was, because I was feeling so warm and loving about you. I know the only reason you're keeping me alive is for the money. You can't fool me, Stephen. If there was a way to kill me and still make the money, I bet you'd take it.
0: There ought to be a way. Clarissa, you've given me an idea.
1: Oh, it makes me very happy if I've given you something. You've given me everything. It's about time I gave something back to you.
0: Mr. Higgins, Stephen Lake. Yes, I have an idea. I have to talk to you about it right away. Can I come to your house? Well, that's all right. I have snowshoes. I'll be there in, half an hour. Thanks, Mr. Higgins.
1: What kind of an idea have you got?
0: Never you mind.
1: I'm coming with you.
0: No, I don't want you tagging along.
1: I want to tag along.
0: Where are my snowshoes?
1: Right there. Now, what's this big idea you have to tell Mr. Higgins?
0: None of your business.
1: Is it about me?
0: As a matter of fact, it is.
1: Well, then it is my business. Stephen, you're not going to kill me off, are you? I thought that was all decided. Are you?
0: Now, my idea is this, Mr. Higgins. I'll finish up the book just the way you want it.
2: Good, good.
0: Clarissa stirs and comes to life. Whatever it was she was dying of, she only went into coma, et cetera, et cetera. I'll work it out. I'll give you the book in a couple of days, maybe by tomorrow.
2: Good.
0: Then, if you still like it...
2: Oh, I like it.
0: It's yours. Only, I want it in my contract that whatever money the book makes goes to my wife. I want her to get all the proceeds.
2: It's your book?
0: Why, I just happened to write it, that's all. And writing it, I nearly ruined my wife's happiness and my own. I don't want any money for that.
2: Stephen, it seems to me that you're simply feeling guilty about your feelings for Clarissa.
0: I am. Guilty as hell. And about the other books, the ones after this one.
2: You're not going to tell me you don't want any of that money either.
0: I want somebody else to write those things, not me.
2: You're joking.
0: Mr. Higgins, I've got to get Clarissa out of my head. And the only way to do that is to put her into somebody else's head. Let somebody else keep her alive, not me.
2: Well, I suppose we could find a ghostwriter, but at least let me have those last 10 pages with Clarissa alive.
0: Mr. Higgins, you'll have them. Tonight.
1: My, you are busy, aren't you?
3: Very.
1: You're working on the new ending to the novel, aren't you?
3: That's right.
1: And I get to live and live and live and live.
0: Clarissa, it's cold in here. Why don't you do something useful, like putting some wood in the stove?
1: I don't know how.
0: You don't know much, do you?
1: Enough.
0: Okay, I'll do it.
1: Make a nice big fire, and then we can sit and talk about what's going to happen next.
0: What do you mean by next?
1: And all the other books, the ones you're going to write after this one.
0: Now blow on this fire, will you?
1: Oh.
0: At least you can do that.
1: Okay. Go on, tell me about the other books.
0: I don't know anything about the other books.
1: Would you like to hear some of my ideas?
0: Not really. Well, that's enough. You can stop blowing. It's caught fire. Ah, that feels good.
1: I think the next novel ought to be in Venice.
0: Clarissa, I have made a deal with Mr. Higgins. When I finish these 10 pages, thereby keeping you alive,
1: mm-hmm.
0: I shall turn them over to him to replace the original 10. And then I shall write no more books.
1: Well,
0: no more books about you, anyway.
1: But Mr. Higgins thinks I'm wonderful. He wants lots of books about me.
0: He's going to get lots of books about you, but they won't be written by me.
1: But who'll write them?
0: A ghost.
1: A ghost? I don't want to be written by a ghost. I'm part ghost myself.
0: Oh, he'll be a real live man. A ghost writer. That's what they are called in the publishing business.
1: But it won't be you?
0: Definitely not me.
1: But it will be a real live man.
0: Yes. And now, if you'll excuse me, I'd like to get back to work.
1: I wonder, will he be as handsome as you?
0: Handsomer, probably.
1: I wonder, will he love me the way you do?
0: For his sake, I hope not.
1: I wonder, will I love him?
0: Why should you love him?
1: Why not?
0: You never loved me.
1: Oh, that's the way you wrote it. I couldn't love anyone.
0: Except yourself.
1: But he might write me differently, mightn't he?
0: He shouldn't. He should follow the character exactly as I've set it down in the first book.
1: But if he falls in love with me, he might want it changed so I could fall in love with him. It would be so much more convenient for everybody.
0: Clarissa, you wouldn't.
1: Wouldn't what?
0: Fall in love. Fall in love with the ghostwriter. Would you?
1: How should I know?
0: Well, you wouldn't have his child. You wouldn't do that.
1: I think I'll put another piece of wood on the fire. Or would you rather do it?
0: Clarissa, would you have his child?
1: There. Oh, look. That's a nice fire. Lovely.
0: Answer me. Would you have his child?
1: Well, Stephen, if that's the way he writes it, I guess I'll have to. Stephen, what are you doing?
0: Oh, no. You're not going to have his child, no.
1: Stephen.
0: You're going back to where you were in the original. You're going to die 10 pages from the end of the book.
1: You're not going to burn the new pages, Stephen. You're not. Don't.
0: Help. Help. Someone help me. I'm on fire. Help me. The quilt. Get me the quilt, please. Help me.

0: I'll get it, Mama.
1: Mrs. Lee?
0: Mr. Higgins. It's Mr. Higgins, Mama.
2: Oh. I haven't seen you since the funeral, Mr. Higgins. Thank you for the beautiful flowers.
1: May I come in for a minute?
0: Why, of course. Come in.
2: Would you, like a cup of tea, Mr. Higgins? I was just about to put the kettle on.
1: Thank you. No, Mrs. Lake, I haven't wanted to intrude before this on your grief. Such a terrible accident.
0: Mama and I can't figure out how it happened. You know, Stephen knew that Franklin stove so well. He'd used it for years. And then...
2: It was like it sort of blew up in his face.
1: Mrs. Lake, he was working on the new ending for the novel when he... when it happened. At least I think he was.
0: Well, I don't know for sure, Mr. Higgins.
1: He promised me I'd have the new pages that same night. He acted as though he couldn't wait to get started.
0: Well, then I imagine that's what he was doing.
1: Mrs. Lake, would you mind if I'm not intruding? Could I go up and take a look? You see, if I can find them, I can just substitute them for the original last 10 pages, and we can go right to work. I think we might be able to publish the book this spring.
2: Why, that would be wonderful.
1: At least you'd have a little money coming in.
0: Oh, Stephen would have liked that.
1: So, is it all right if I take a look?
0: Why, surely. You don't mind if I don't go up there with you. I haven't wanted to somehow since the fire.
1: No, that's quite all right. I'll go up by myself.
2: Trap door's not locked, Mr. Higgins. Make it all right?
1: Yes. Thank you. Fine.
0: Oh, I suppose I should have cleaned up that place, but I just couldn't.
2: No hurry. When the time comes, I'll do it.
0: Never entered my head to look for those 10 pages.
2: No, never mind.
0: Mama, if he finds the pages and publishes the book, and if it's a success, that'll be nice, won't it?
1: Mrs. Lake.
0: What is it, Mr. Higgins?
2: You found them?
1: I found something. I found these. These 10 pages.
2: Oh, thank the good Lord.
1: All neatly stacked beside his typewriter.
0: Oh, I'm so glad, Mr. Higgins.
1: Glad? Have you read them?
0: Well, no.
1: Well, listen. Lovely, gorgeous Clarissa lifted her beautiful head. She wasn't dead after all. Well?
0: But that's not the way Stephen writes.
1: I could hardly believe my eyes. That creamy complexion was beginning to pinken. Pinken?
2: There's no such word as pinken.
1: My adorable sweetheart had only fainted and wasn't dead at all. My goodness, but I was happy. Now I ask you...
0: Stephen didn't write that way at all.
2: Nothing like that.
1: And who did? Who did write this awful trash?
0: Mr. Higgins, you don't... think that...
1: Well, somebody wrote it. It's typed on his typewriter. You don't suppose it is possible that Stephen went mad and wrote this awful stuff while he was unbalanced?
2: Mr. Higgins, if Stephen was a certified lunatic, he couldn't write 10 pages like those there.
1: Do you want them to keep for any reason?
0: Oh, I don't think so.
1: Well, I'll take them home with me and burn them.
0: Mr. Higgins... Does this mean that that there won't be any book at all?
1: Why, I hadn't thought...
0: I would so like to have a book of Stephen's published.
1: Tell you what we'll do, Mrs. Lake. We'll go ahead and publish the original version, the one where Clarissa dies.
0: Oh.
1: You say something?
0: No.
2: Sounded like a ghost, kind of.
0: No. It really does sound like a ghost.
2: Must be the wind.
1: Huh. Well, I'll be getting along. And don't you worry, you two. There'll be a little money coming in. It's still a good novel, even with Clarissa dying. Too bad, though. I'd hoped Clarissa would have a long and happy life, but such is fate.
3: I'll be back shortly with a final thought. The gift of youth is ours. Money slips through our fingers. Health is a godsend. subject to recall. Even the benison of love can elude us, or it can wither in our hearts. But the blessings of imagination, they belong to us forever and ever. Our cast included Ruth Ford, George Petrie, Elspeth Eric, Joan Loring, and Roger DeCoven. Associate Director, Marlon Swing. This is Hyman Brown, Producer-Director, inviting you to return to our Mystery Theater for another adventure in the macabre. Until next time, then, pleasant dreams.

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0: Come in. Welcome. Welcome to Mystery Theater. I am Hyman Brown. If it works, it's obsolete. So says Marshall McLuhan. Alas, he must be speaking of other endeavors than crime. For in crime, if it works, it's up to the law to find a way to stop it as quickly as possible. But the clever criminal resists detection with every means at his disposal, fair or foul. And that puts the law at a distinct disadvantage. One must rely on clues. But what if the criminal has invented a new method of crime? One in which what is obsolete is the evidence.
1: Sheriff, what brings you out here again?
2: There's been another murder, Professor.
1: Another? Like the first one?
2: Yep.
1: But that's two murders in 2 days. Isn't there anything you can do?
2: No. We've got the bodies. We have the murder weapons. We can even construct a reasonable theory why the murders were committed. But the thing is, I got a feeling none of this is going to lead us to the murderer.
0: Our mystery drama, The Dominant Personality, was written especially for the Mystery Theater by Percy Grainger and stars Roberta Maxwell. I'll be back shortly with Act One.

0: Rural area in the northern United States, an area so remote the only roads are old logging trails, an area of glacial lakes, dark forests, where the population is so sparse every house is an isolated outpost. In the summer, the tourists come to boat and fish, but with the fall, they return to the city, and those few who remain, the natives, settle back into solitude. Such existence breeds persons of marked character, capable of coping with any situation, that is, with almost any situation.
1: Rod? Hey, Rod! Rod, you home? Oh, his car's in back. He must be... Rod, where the heck are you?
2: Yes?
1: Oh, excuse me, ma'am. I was looking for Rod Talbert.
2: My name's Olivia.
1: Oh, I'm Murdoch Ross. I'm the county sheriff in these parts. I just dropped by to check on Rod's cabin since he's been gone.
2: Would you like to come in?
1: Well, is Rod here?
2: He went for a walk. He'll be back soon.
1: Oh, thank you.
2: I was just trying to get a fire going in the fireplace. I'm not very good at it.
1: Well, you don't have enough kindling. And those logs, that's hardwood. You ought to use something like birch or popple.
2: Thank you. I guess it'll take me a while to learn everything. I'm going to have to know.
1: Say, excuse me for asking, but are you a friend of Rod's?
2: I'm his wife.
1: His wife? I never knew Rod was married.
2: He wasn't. We were married yesterday.
1: Where?
2: Down in the city.
1: Well, that's something. All these years, Rod's had a girlfriend and never said a word. Of course, he's not the kind to share confidence.
2: No, we only met 2 weeks ago.
1: What? 2 weeks?
2: Well, I guess it does seem a little strange, but we were attracted to each other right off. It just seemed the natural thing. There. Is the fire better now?
1: Oh, yeah. You want me to light it?
2: No, I want to do things for myself. I've lived all my life in the city. Everything's so safe and predictable there.
1: Sure is funny.
2: What is?
1: Oh, Rod getting married. I don't know anyone who's more of a loner than him. You know what we call him? The Great Gatsby of the North Woods. No one knows where he's from or why he came to live up here.
2: How long has he lived here?
1: Let's see, it's nearly 7 years now. Strange fella. But of course he must have told you a few things about himself.
2: No. I fell in love with his eyes.
1: His eyes?
2: Yeah. Sounds silly, I guess, but it's true. I was working as a waitress. Not much future in that. I'm 100 people a day sitting at that counter. Then Rod came in. Other men had looked at me that way, but with Rod it was different. He didn't say much at first, but he kept coming back. He never stopped looking at me. Then he started telling me about this cabin and the lake and the woods. It all sounded so beautiful.
1: I never would have figured when he disappeared like that 3 weeks ago, he'd gone to town to get himself a wife. Say, you got that fire going pretty good now. Listen, I don't want to stick around here on your honeymoon. You tell Rod I'll be by to see him tomorrow.
2: Is something the matter?
1: Well...
2: What is it?
1: I'm afraid Rod's got a problem with some of the folks around here.
2: Really? But we're so isolated here. There's not another house within a mile.
1: Yeah, well, like I say, Rod's a real loner. He just don't seem to like other people. He's got a habit of running trespassers off his land at gunpoint.
2: Rod does that?
1: Yeah. One neighbor in particular, a fellow named Shep Taylor, kept a dog. Rod claimed he could hear the barking through the woods. He was always making threats. And then about a month ago, just before Rod disappeared, someone poisoned the dog.
2: And it died?
1: Yep. Anyhow, now Taylor's gone out and bought himself a new dog, and, well, I don't want any more trouble.
2: Maybe now that we're married, all that will change.
1: Yeah, maybe.
2: Let me pay visits to the neighbors. When there's so few people around, it's silly not to get along.
1: Well, there's Shep Taylor and a widow named Mrs. Booker. She's kind of a hermit herself. And then down the road in the other direction is Leo Hertel. He's from the city, too. He was a professor of psychology at the university until he decided to drop out of society and come up here.
2: He sounds interesting.
1: Yeah, he's got a whole cabin full of books. Well, it's going to be a cool evening. You ought to sleep good up here.
2: I'll walk you to your car. It's nearly dark. I wonder where Rod is.
1: Well, he didn't say where he was going.
2: He said he needed to go into the woods for a while.
1: Hey, you're not afraid of being left alone, are you?
2: Oh, no. This is an adventure. Oh! Oh! What's that?
1: Oh, that's a loon. You'll hear them a lot up here.
2: What a lonely sound.
1: Now, good night, Mrs. Talbert.
2: Good night, Sheriff.
3: What did he want?
2: Rod!
3: What was Murdoch doing here?
2: Well, he came by to check on the cabin. You should have seen his face when I answered the door.
3: Why was he checking the cabin?
2: Well, to make sure everything was all right, I guess. He seems like a very nice man.
3: He's okay.
2: I'm glad you're back. Where did you go?
3: Just walking through the woods down by the lake.
2: You love it out here, don't you?
3: Yeah.
2: I think it's even more beautiful than you described. Look at the autumn colors. And not another house in sight. Oh, what's that?
3: Damn.
2: Rod, what's the matter?
3: That sounded like it came from Taylor's place.
2: Rod, the sheriff said Mr. Taylor had a dog that was poisoned.
3: So I heard.
2: He said he's bought another. But it's not so bad. You can barely hear it.
3: Let's go inside and make some supper. And then get some sleep.

0: Rod? Good morning.
1: Good morning. How'd you sleep?
0: Oh, I don't know. I feel tired.
1: Here, splash some water in your face.
0: Oh, it's cold. Oh, I don't know why I don't feel more rested. The sheriff said the cool air here knocks one right out.
1: Maybe it just takes getting used to.
2: Hello?
0: Oh, who's that?
1: Leo Hertel. He's an old professor who moved up here a few months ago.
0: Oh, yes, the sheriff told me about him.
2: Morning, Rod.
1: Hello, Leo.
2: Is this your new bride?
0: News travels fast.
2: Well, not really. Murdoch stopped in to see me last night on his way back to town.
0: My name's Olivia.
2: I am pleased to meet you.
1: You had breakfast yet, Leo?
2: I know.
1: Would you like to join us?
2: Now that I've had my morning constitutional, I'd be delighted. Oh? Who's this?
0: It looks like the sheriff again.
2: Oh, this is becoming quite the gathering place. Getting married certainly brings changes, eh, Rod?
1: What could the sheriff be doing out here at this hour?
0: He said he wanted to speak to you about Mr. Taylor and his dog.
3: Morning, everyone. Rod, Mr. Talbert, Fisher.
2: Morning, Murdoch. Out a bit on the early side, eh?
3: Shep Taylor's been murdered.
2: What?
0: Oh, no.
2: What happened?
3: He was found in his bed, bludgeoned to death. Otis Thompson came up from the lumberyard to make a delivery about 7 this morning. He knocked, and when there was no answer, he went on in.
0: Oh, that's terrible.
1: I thought he'd got himself a new watchdog.
3: Yeah.
1: Wasn't any good, huh?
3: The dog is dead, too. Labrador Retriever, fully grown, strangled.
2: Wow.
1: So who did it?
3: Yeah, I don't know yet. No idea. Thought since your property lies next to his, you might have heard or seen something last night.
1: Not me. I was sleeping like a log.
3: And Miss Talbert?
0: I didn't sleep very well, but I wasn't awake. At least I didn't hear anything that I can remember.
3: Maybe something disturbed you?
0: I don't know.
3: Thing is, whoever it was didn't come up by Taylor's Road. There are no fresh tracks except from Thompson's lumber truck. And the only other way to Taylor's cabin is along the path that cuts through your property, Rod.
1: I told you, Sheriff, I didn't hear anything. I didn't see anything.
2: You think perhaps it was a hunter?
3: Yeah, deer season doesn't open officially until tomorrow.
2: Well, it could have been a poacher.
3: Yeah, poachers don't generally leave trails. That's the problem. I'm going back into town to file a report. You want to lift back to your place, Professor?
2: Yes, Talbot's asked me to stay for breakfast, but I think maybe I should just take a rain check.
1: Suit yourself, Leo.
0: Of course.
3: Mrs. Talbert, I'm sorry about this. Not a very pleasant introduction to our community.
0: Oh, Rod, this is awful.
1: It's happened before.
0: What do you mean?
1: Seems like every 5 years or so, someone goes berserk around here.
0: Why?
1: Not enough to do. Cabin fever.
0: Doesn't it bother you that that poor man is dead?
1: Why should it? I couldn't stand the guy.
0: Professor Hertel?
2: Oh, Miss Talbert. Oh, what a pleasant surprise.
0: Am I disturbing you?
2: No, I was just sitting out here reading an old book, but a visitor around here, that's an event.
0: Can I talk to you?
2: Certainly. Is something the matter?
0: The sheriff said you used to be a professor of psychology.
2: Yes. What is it?
0: It's about Rod. I'm worried. I'm beginning to think maybe I don't really know him at all. We got married so quickly, but he seemed like the kind of person one could trust.
2: He's certainly a good-looking fellow.
0: But I think I've made a mistake, Professor. A terrible, terrible mistake.
4: It may seem out of place at this point to quote the famous American humorist George Ade, but he once observed that those who marry to escape one thing usually find something else. However dull Olivia thought the routine she was shedding when she came under the spell of Rod Talbert, she may well have stepped into a situation even less desirable. Far less desirable. In fact, deadly. Mystery Theater will return with Act Two shortly.

0: If you were ever arrested, to whom would you make your one phone call? If you were in trouble, to whom would you turn for help? What if you were far away from friends and family, far away from anyone you knew and could trust? What if, for example, you were in a lonely rural community where everyone was a stranger to you, and the most strange of all was the person who had brought you there, the person you had married?
1: You think you've made a mistake, Mrs. Talbot? What kind of mistake?
2: I don't think I should have come up here. I don't think I should have married Rod. I don't know what got into me.
1: Got into you?
2: The very first time I saw him staring at me, his gaze locked into me. I felt like I had no willpower of my own. I couldn't think clearly. It was as if I was under his control.
1: Oh, I can understand that. He's a very good-looking man. I often wondered why he never got married before now.
2: No, it's more than just his looks. He has some kind of power.
1: Oh, it sounds to me like you're talking about love.
2: No.
1: And if you are, I'm afraid you're talking to the wrong person. I've never been married. I was so obsessed with my experiments and researches into the mind, I realized I was working myself into an early grave.
2: That's why you moved here?
1: Yes, this forest primeval, as Longfellow would call it, is the furthest extreme imaginable from the bustle of university life. And now, at last, I'm free.
2: But the murder of Mr. Taylor...
1: I know. Shocking. Tragic.
2: Didn't you notice yesterday, when the sheriff came by and told us about it, that Rod seemed totally unmoved by that man's death?
1: Rod's not an easy person to get to know, and I haven't known him that long. I've only lived here a few months. But you don't think he killed Taylor, do you?
2: I don't know what to think. All of a sudden, he seems so cold. Oh! Oh, that sound.
1: The cry of the loon.
2: It's so lonely.
1: The Indians used to say the cry of the loon was like the cry of a woman lost in the woods.
2: I'm beginning to know that feeling.
1: Are you frightened?
2: Yes. And tired. I slept so restlessly again last night. Doesn't that mean something? My subconscious telling me what a terrible mistake I've made?
1: Mrs. Talbot, I have been observing your husband. Frankly, he fascinates me. And I think I can tell you something about him.
2: Please.
1: He is what we psychologists call a dominant personality.
2: What does that mean?
1: A law of nature demands that human beings, just like any other animal species, have a pecking order, an order of dominance. It's been clinically proven that there is a small percentage of people who have the ability to lead others, to control them. These are people to whom the rest of us just naturally defer.
2: Why?
1: Oh, it could be due to any number of causes. Superior will, a stronger sense of purpose. But the point is, I don't think you need to worry that Rod has cast any mysterious sort of spell over you.
2: But do you think he killed Mr. Taylor? I mean, if they were enemies, if Taylor was getting on his nerves, if Rod is one of those dominant people, he wouldn't like it very much if his will was thwarted, would he?
1: No.
2: Has he ever told you anything at all about his past?
1: No, he never discusses it.
2: Why does he want such complete isolation from other people? And if he does, why did he marry me?
1: You're not thinking of leaving, are you?
2: What if he plans to kill me, too?
1: I think we're jumping to conclusions. You say you're frightened. Under the circumstances, I can't blame you, but I think there's someone who's even more frightened than you.
2: Rod?
1: Yes. I think he senses the power he has to exercise this remarkable influence over others, and I think it terrifies him.
2: And that's why he tries to live as far away from others as possible?
1: And why he never speaks of his previous life? Possibly.
2: But if he's in hiding, if he did something...
1: The point is, he went down to the city, he found you, he married you. To me, that's the behavior of a man who wants to change, to make a new start.
2: But then why?
1: You do love him, don't you?
2: I don't know.
1: You have some feeling for him?
2: Yes. But that poor Mr. Taylor...
1: Mrs. Talbot, Shep Taylor's dog, a full-grown Labrador retriever, was physically strangled. Do you really think Rod could do such a thing?
2: I... I've heard stories about people going crazy and doing things like that.
1: If you were married to a psychopath, I think you'd know it. But I understand your fear. Perhaps you would feel safer back in the city.
2: No. I'm not going to give in that quickly.
1: Mrs. Talbot, are you all right?
2: You and Rod aren't the only ones who had their reasons for coming here. I'd better be getting back.
1: Maybe I should walk with you through the woods?
2: Thanks. But if I'm going to stay, I'd better get used to walking the woods alone.
1: You understand, of course, that I have a purely selfish interest in wanting you to stay.
2: Thank you. Professor Hertel, does Rod like you?
1: I hope so. Why do you ask?
2: The sheriff said it wasn't just Mr. Taylor. Rod's never been friendly towards anyone who lives nearby. But yesterday morning he asked you to stay for breakfast.
1: Well, Murdoch is fond of exaggerating. It's a habit with people up here when there's not much excitement. Rod's just like anyone else. He's a fine fellow if you treat him right.
2: Rod! Rod! I'm back. Are you here?
3: Morning, Mrs. Talbert.
2: Sheriff.
3: Pardon my coming on in. It's getting a bit chilly this time of year to wait around outside.
2: I didn't expect you. I didn't see your car.
3: Oh, it's parked down by the main road. I came up through the woods.
2: Is Rod here?
3: No. I was just waiting for him myself. Certainly doesn't like spending much time indoors, does he?
2: No.
3: You got any idea where he might be?
2: When I awakened this morning, he was already up and gone.
3: Maybe he went hunting.
2: Hunting?
3: Now, the deer season opened today. Rod's real fond of stalking game.
2: He didn't say anything to me about it last night.
3: He just up and disappeared, huh?
2: I guess he's still used to living alone.
3: Yeah, I guess so.
2: Why are you here?
3: Because, Mrs. Talbert, there's been another murder.
2: What?
3: Yeah, found the body this morning.
2: Was it someone who lived nearby?
3: No. No, this one was a hunter from the city.
2: Oh.
3: Made camp down by the river on the other side of the road.
2: Oh, but that land, that's the land that Rod owns.
3: Yeah.
2: Was this man shot?
3: No. No, he died the same way Taylor did. Bludgeoned. Obviously by a person of great strength. Now, some other hunters going upriver by boat spotted him at dawn this morning.
2: I'm sorry.
3: Well, I'm a mite more than that. Where is Rod, Mrs. Talbert?
2: I don't know. I told you he wasn't here when I woke up.
3: Where were you just now?
2: I went to see Professor Hertel.
3: Oh, social call?
2: He's a very nice man.
3: Is there anything you care to tell me, Mrs. Talbert?
2: About what?
3: Two murders in two nights. Don't have to tell you how it looks, do I?
2: No.
3: No. Now, I know Rod doesn't like trespassers, Mrs. Talbert. Well, neither do I. But the penalty for trespassing is ordinarily not death.
2: Do you have proof that Rod did it?
3: No, no, nothing. Nothing concrete. There's no smoking gun, as we say. And that's why I'm here. Are you a heavy sleeper?
2: I don't know. Why?
3: Yesterday morning you complained you had a bad night.
2: Yes.
3: And how about last night?
2: Why?
3: I just thought you might have been kept awake by Rod's comings and goings.
2: That's not fair. You have no proof against him.
3: Why are you defending him, Mrs. Talbert?
2: Why?
3: That's what you're doing, you know. It's real odd, because if your husband is guilty, the one person who ought to have the most to fear is you.
4: Hello.
2: Rod. Where have you been all day?
4: Out.
2: Where?
4: I was doing a little fishing over on the river.
2: The river?
4: Got us a nice bass for supper.
2: Oh, but I don't know how to cook it.
4: I'll show you. Get some scallions and basil from the garden while I clean it.
2: Rod, could we sit for a moment and have a talk?
4: What about?
2: About us. I mean, about why we got married.
4: Sure.
2: We really don't know very much about each other.
4: We know what we see. What else is important?
2: But what about your past? Where are you from?
4: That doesn't matter.
2: What made you decide to come and live up here?
4: I don't like crowds. I don't like being dependent on others.
2: Were you ever married before?
4: Why?
2: A woman likes to know things like that.
4: Why? What difference does it make?
2: Were you?
4: Olivia, we'll get along fine if certain doors just remain shut.
2: Why did you use that image?
4: What image?
2: About doors staying shut.
4: What's the matter with it?
2: It's like the story of Bluebeard and his castle with the door he tells his wife never to open. The door to the room where the bodies of all the other women he's married and murdered are.
4: What's the matter with you? You crazy or something?
2: If you don't like people, why did you marry me?
4: I don't talk about feelings. Okay? How come you're so nervous anyway? If I'd known you were going to be so nervous, I never would have picked you.
2: Rod, there was another murder last night.
4: What?
2: Down by the river, on your land. The sheriff was here. He wants to see you.
4: He thinks I did it. Does he?
2: Yes.
4: Huh. I don't know anything about it. But I can tell you this much. I didn't do it. Now, come on. I'll show you how to cook this fish. And then we can go to sleep.

0: Olivia. Olivia, are you asleep? Listen to me. You've done very well. You've done everything I wanted you to. Olivia, can you hear me?
1: Yes.
0: Olivia, I want you to go out again tonight. I want you to go to the professor's cabin this time, Olivia. And I want you to kill him just the way you killed the others. And then you will come back here to bed. Do you understand? Do you understand?
2: Farewell, contentment. Farewell, the quiet life. So said Desdemona when she realized she was hopelessly in love with the charismatic Othello. Olivia Talbot might well echo her words, for she too seems to have come under the spell of a powerful man. But if Rod has indeed mesmerized her in order to use her to create for himself a perfect solitude, then her plight is even more desperate than the fair Venetian's. For at least Desdemona was able to enter into her marriage with her eyes wide open. Mystery Theater will return with our conclusion in a few moments.

0: It is said that there is nothing new under the sun. But under the moon, that's a different matter. The moon, Luna, was once believed to be the cause of insanity. It was said to control the dark, irrational side of man's nature. Today we know that isn't true. The only connection the moon has to the irrational forces in our story is that it is shining fitfully down on Olivia Talbot as she walks along a desolate country road.
1: Hey! Hey! Hold it up there! Who is that? Mrs. Talbot. Mrs. Talbot.
2: Yes?
1: What the heck are you doing out here?
2: I'm going to see the professor.
1: Leo?
2: Leo Hertel, yes.
1: Do you know what time it is? It's past midnight. I was just making a final patrol before heading back to town.
2: That's nice.
1: Say, you aren't in trouble, are you?
2: Excuse me. I must keep going.
1: Now, wait. What are you doing out here in your nightgown? Aren't you cold?
2: Thank you. No.
1: Mrs. Talbot, are you all right? Mrs. Talbot, wake up!
2: What? Oh, Sheriff. Where am I?
1: You're out in the middle of the road, and it's 1 o'clock in the morning.
2: Oh, it's cold.
1: Here. Take my jacket.
2: Oh, how did I get here?
1: You look like you were walking in your sleep. Here, get into the car.
2: No, I don't think I should.
1: Why not?
2: I shouldn't.
1: Come on. It'll warm you up. There. Slide on over. That's it. There. Feel better?
2: I feel nervous.
1: Tell me, has this ever happened to you before, walking in your sleep?
2: I don't think so.
1: What's that thing you've got in your hand?
2: What? What is it?
1: It's a whetstone with a wooden handle. The kind you'd use on a large blade.
2: Let me see. Oh, it's so heavy. What was I doing with it?
1: The question is, where did you get it?
2: I don't know.
1: Seems to me I recollect Rod having a whetstone like this.
2: There's a tool shed behind our cabin, but Rod keeps it locked.
1: You think you could have opened that lock in your sleep?
2: No, I couldn't have done it because I don't know where he keeps the key.
1: Mrs. Talbot, why were you going to see Leo Hertel?
2: Was I?
1: That's what you said before I shook you awake.
2: Why should I be going to the professor's house in the middle of the night?
1: And with that implement in your hand.
2: Sheriff, you don't think that I...
1: Now that Taylor is dead, Leo is Rod's closest neighbor.
2: But I like him.
1: But what about Rod?
2: Rod likes him, too. I mean, he certainly doesn't have anything against him the way he did with Taylor. You heard him the other day. He even asked him to stay for breakfast.
1: I don't pretend to know what goes on inside that man's head, Mrs. Talbot.
2: You don't think that Rod... But what did he do? Hypnotize me? Oh, that's not possible, is it?
1: I don't know. I don't know what goes on these days anymore.
2: I think you're making a mountain out of a molehill. If you're suggesting that I'm susceptible to hypnosis and that Rod has been using me to kill people.
1: Would you like me to take you into town?
2: Now? What for?
1: Well, maybe you'd feel safer.
2: I'm not afraid.
1: You could stay with us. I'll have my wife make up a bed for you.
2: No. I want to go back to Rod.
1: Why?
2: I want to be with him.
1: Look, Mrs. Talbot...
2: I'm not afraid of him. Please take me home, Sheriff. That's where I belong. That's where I want to be.
3: Come in. Professor?
4: Murdoch. Is that you?
3: Yeah.
4: Oh, just a second. I'll turn on the light.
3: I'm sorry to wake you up at this hour. I think there may be a new development on the murders.
4: Oh, no. Has someone else been killed?
3: No. But if I'm right, there almost was.
4: Who?
3: You.
4: Me?
3: I found Olivia Talbert walking along the road just now. She said she was headed here.
4: Mrs. Talbert.
3: Look, I need your help, Leo.
4: If I'm the next victim, you've got it, but Mrs. Talbert...
3: She seemed to be in some kind of a trance. And when I snapped her out of it, she acted confused. At first, I thought she might have been sleepwalking. But then I noticed she was carrying a heavy whetstone.
4: You mean something that could have been used as a weapon?
3: Yes.
4: Oh, dear. This is most distressing. I never would have believed. You think she was just pretending to be sleepwalking, then?
3: No. No, I think she was in a trance, all right. She wasn't properly dressed against the cold, but didn't bother her until I woke her up. Now, what I think is, Rod has been hypnotizing her.
4: Well, that's a pretty fantastic proposition, Murdoch.
3: Well, that's what I want to know. Now, you're a professor of psychology.
4: I was.
3: Is that kind of thing possible?
4: Yes, theoretically, I suppose. It would depend on the powers of the dominant person and the suggestibility of the subject.
3: But whoever's killing these people would have to be strong as an ox. Taylor's dog was strangled.
4: Subjects often exhibit supernormal strength while under hypnosis. If that's what Rod's been doing, it's an impressive achievement. That's a purely clinical appreciation, of course. Where's Mrs. Talbert now?
3: Well, she insisted I take her back to Rod's cabin.
4: Really? Even though she realized what's happening?
3: Yeah. I'm worried about her. On the other hand, if I'd taken her into town with me like I wanted to, I'd probably never be able to build an airtight case against Rod.
4: How are you going to do that?
3: Well, if you'll help me.
4: Of course. I'm very fond of Mrs. Talbert. I don't want anything to happen that would hurt her.
3: I'm going to go by there first thing in the morning. Now, I want you to appear while I'm there. If Rod thinks you're dead and then sees you, will you do that?
4: What time?
3: I'll get there at 10 of 8. You come by at 8 o'clock sharp.
5: Olivia. Olivia. You returned much too quickly.
2: I know.
5: Did you do what I asked you to?
2: I tried.
5: Is the professor dead?
2: No.
5: Why not?
2: I didn't go all the way to his cabin.
5: You didn't listen to me. I don't want people around me. I want to be rid of all of them. Do you hear me?
2: Yes.
5: I want you to go out again, Olivia. Now. And this time, I don't want you to fail.

0: Come in, Olivia. I've been expecting you.
1: I'm here.
0: I'm glad. I had no way of knowing how many nights it would be before Rod would send you to me. Do you know why you're here?
1: To kill you.
0: Very good. I can't tell you how excited I am. This is my ultimate triumph. For years, I have studied and experimented for this moment. And now, at last, it has come.
1: Do you want me to kill you now?
0: Oh, no, you're not going to kill me, Olivia. And do you know why? Because I am the one who really controls you. Rod is only a middleman. Do you understand? Do you realize what I have achieved?
1: What?
0: A month ago, I brought Rod under my power and ordered him to find someone like you. I have accomplished the ultimate feat of mind control, the absolute mastery of another human being.
1: That makes me very happy.
0: Anybody can hypnotize a suggestible person face to face, but to be able to invest that person with hypnotic powers of his own, to order him to find his own subject and order that subject to commit murder, I have achieved something anyone in my profession will tell you is impossible. But I have done it. I'm the dominant personality behind all this.
1: Do you want me to kill you?
0: Of course not. How obedient you are.
1: What do you want me to do?
0: It is time to bring my experiment to a safe conclusion. I am going to give you a gun.
1: Yes. What do you want me to do with it?
0: You and Rod are murderers, Olivia. You are evil people. Do you understand me? I want you to return to Rod's cabin. I want you to shoot Rod and then yourself. Once this is done, you will be forgiven.
1: Thank you. I understand.
0: I know you do. And now, Olivia, goodbye. You may go now.
2: Hold it, Leo.
3: What?
2: Don't move, either of you.
3: Murdoch.
2: I had second thoughts about leaving Mrs. Talbert alone with Rod. So I went back, just in time to see her leaving the cabin again.
3: And you followed her?
2: That's right, Leo. And I heard it all. Mrs. Talbert, you can put that gun on the table now. Mrs. Talbert? Leo, tell her to put that gun down before she hurts herself.
3: Olivia, point your gun at the sheriff.
2: Leo.
3: Do as I say.
1: Yes.
2: Leo, tell her to lower that gun.
3: Squeeze the trigger, Olivia. Squeeze it.
1: Yes.
3: No. At him, not...
1: That nice man.
2: Mrs. Talbert, will you give me that gun now? Are you all right?
1: Oh. Oh, what have I done?
2: He's dead. Do you know what happened?
1: Yes. He told me I had to earn my forgiveness.
2: Do you remember killing the others now?
1: Yes. Oh, Sheriff. It's all so frightening.
2: It's over now. It's all over.
1: Oh. But the frightening thing isn't. The frightening thing will never be over.
2: What's that?
1: That I have such strength inside me. That I have such strength.
4: I'll be back shortly with a final thought.

At the final moment, Olivia Talbert turned her gun on the very man who seemed to have her under his total control. For there was one fact of human nature that Leo Hertel forgot. One fact that all his work discipline and evil power could not change. No person can will another to act indefinitely in contradiction to his nature. Our cast included Roberta Maxwell, Ralph Bell, Gordon Heath, and Charles Irving. Associate Director, Marlon Sween. This is Hyman Brown, Producer-Director, inviting you to return to our Mystery Theater for another adventure in the macabre. Until next time, then, pleasant dreams.

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10: 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Is this tree good for climbing? 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How are babies made? 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

0: Come in. Welcome. Welcome to Mystery Theater. I am Hyman Brown. Good jobs are hard to find. That's just as true today as it was in 1890. So a man who was offered a rather substantial salary for doing what appears to be very little work should be willing to put up with some eccentricities on the part of his employer, even if there is something frightening about working conditions.
1: Now, Mr. Wilson, this is your office. All you need is the desk, the chair, and the writing equipment.
2: Yes, sir.
1: There's one more thing. You must remain right here in this office from 10 a.m. to 2 p.m. 6 days a week. Believe me, Mr. Wilson, your very safety lies in your staying put. Here, in this office. Step outside that door, and you step into terror.
0: Our mystery drama, The Adventure of the Red-Headed League, was adapted from the Conan Doyle classic, especially for the Mystery Theater, by Murray Burnett, and stars Kevin McCarthy. I'll be back shortly with Act One.

0: recently, the left-handed people of the world have been voicing some legitimate complaints. They feel, with some justice, that they are being penalized for being different, since all the gadgets and conveniences of life are built mostly for people who are right-handed. They also feel they are unjustly accused of being less reliable than their right-handed brethren. Whether that's a bad rap is open to question. But there are also the hot-tempered redheads who so far haven't banded together to object to being thus labeled. But A. Conan Doyle immortalized redheads forever when he pitted the Redheaded League against the marvelous deduction abilities of the world's greatest detective, Mr. Sherlock Holmes.
1: Mr. Sherlock Holmes?
2: I'm Holmes, and this is my colleague, Dr. Watson.
3: How do you know?
2: Now, you've told me your name is Jabez Wilson, and beside the obvious facts that you've at some time done manual labor, that you take snuff, that you're a Freemason, that you've been in China, and that you've done a considerable amount of writing lately, I can deduce nothing else about you.
1: What? How in the name of all that's holy do you know all that? Are you some kind of a wizard, Mr. Holmes?
2: Not at all.
1: Well, then it's some kind of trick. Oh, certainly I began working in life as a ship's carpenter, but there's no way you could have known that except if...
2: Your hands, my dear sir. Your right hand is at least one size larger than your left.
1: Oh.
2: Therefore, you've worked with it. The muscles are obviously more developed.
1: Oh, well, but the snuff, then, and the Freemasonry.
2: I won't insult your intelligence by explaining the snuff. As for the Freemasonry, against the strict rules of your order, you use an arc and compass breastpin.
1: Of course, I forgot that. But the writing, sir.
2: What else can be indicated by that right cuff? So very shiny for 5 inches, and the left one with the smooth patch near the elbow where you rested it upon a desk?
1: Yes. But China, that's something quite different.
2: The fish tattooed immediately above your right wrist could only have been done in China.
1: Oh,
2: I've made a small study of tattoo marks, and that trick of staining the fish's scale a delicate pink is quite peculiar to China. When, in addition, I see a Chinese coin hanging from your watch chain, the matter becomes even more simple.
1: Ah, well, I thought at first you'd done something clever, but I see there was nothing to it after all.
2: I begin to think, Watson, that I make a mistake in explaining.
3: Oh, sir.
2: I fear my reputation will suffer shipwreck if I continue to be so candid. But now, Mr. Wilson, what brings you to me?
1: It was this advertisement here. Read it for yourself, sir.
2: Thank you. You don't mind if I let Dr. Watson read it?
1: No, not at all.
3: To the Red-Headed League. On account of the bequest of the late Ezekiah Hopkins of Lebanon, Pennsylvania, USA, there is now another vacancy open, which entitles a member of the League to a salary of £4 a week for purely nominal services. All red-headed men who are sound in body and mind and above the age of 21 are eligible. Oh, my goodness. Apply in person Monday at 11 o'clock to Duncan Ross at the offices of the League, 7 Pope's Court, Fleet Street. What on earth does this mean, Holmes?
2: It is a little off the beaten track and may well be the start of a very pretty puzzle. Mr. Wilson, tell us all about this strange advertisement and you. Watson, you, of course, noted the date of the newspaper.
3: Yes, April the 27th, 1890, just 2 months ago.
2: Excellent, excellent. Now, Mr. Wilson.
1: Oh, well, I keep a small tobacconist shop at Coburg Square. It's not very large, and it doesn't do more than just give me a living, you know. But since I have a flat above the shop, I make out all right. Well, sir, I used to keep 2 assistants, but now I can only afford one. And that only because he's willing to work at half wages to get a place to live while he learns the business.
2: Mm-hmm. What's the name of this obliging youth?
1: Oh, his name is Vincent Spaulding, and he's not such a youth either. Oh, it's hard to say how old he is, but I tell you, Mr. Holmes, I couldn't have a sharper assistant. Never was such a fellow for photography. snapping away all the time with a camera and then diving down into the cellar to develop his pictures. That's his main fault, but there's no vice in him, you know. As a matter of fact, it was he who called my attention to the advertisement.
2: Ah. Can you remember how that happened?
1: Oh, like it was yesterday, Mr. Holmes. I was coming down from my living quarters into the shop when Vincent said...
0: I wish to heaven, Mr. Wilson, that I was a red-headed man.
1: Ah? Why on earth should you wish that?
0: Why? Because here's another vacancy on the League of the Red-Headed Men.
1: What?
0: It's worth quite a bit of money to the man who gets it. If only my hair would change colour, it'd be a nice little post all ready for me to step into.
1: What is this Red-Headed League?
0: Oh, I'm that surprised you've never heard of it. With your head of red hair, you're eligible for one of the vacancies.
1: Huh? What's a vacancy worth?
0: Couple of £100 a year. But the work doesn't interfere with one's other occupations.
1: Doesn't it? Well, tell me about it. Do you know how it got started?
0: Well, as far as I know, the League was founded by an American millionaire, Ezekiah Hopkins, who was a real eccentric. He himself was red-headed, and he had a great sympathy for all red-headed men. We never married, had no relatives, and when he died, he left his entire fortune in the hands of trustees, with specific instructions to apply the interest only to provide easy jobs to men with red hair.
1: Oh, but there'll be millions of red-headed men who'll apply.
0: Oh, not as many as you might think. I believe if you cared to apply, you'd walk away with the job. But perhaps it's not worth your while to put yourself out for the sake of a few £100.
3: It is certainly true that our visitor's hair was of a particularly brilliant shade of crimson. But to me, the whole business smacked of the ridiculous. I couldn't understand Holmes' keenness in asking Wilson for more details.
1: Well, you see, Mr. Holmes, since Vincent Spaulding seemed to know so much about it, I figured he might be useful to have along. So I ordered him to put up the shutters for the day and to come along with me.
4: All right, sirs. This way, if you please.

0: You must see, this puts me in an awkward position, most awkward.
1: Oh, couldn't there possibly be an exception made, Mr. Ross? I mean, in this case where you have such a magnificent head of hair.
0: Yes, well, we might stretch a point in your case. Yes, we might. After all, it isn't as if you hated women. You very well may someday marry.
2: Oh, well, I might, but...
0: Let's say no more about it. When can you start?
2: That might be a problem. You see, I already have a business.
1: Don't you worry about that, Mr. Wilson. I can look after that for you.
2: Well, now, what are the hours?
0: 10 a.m. to 2 p.m., 6 days a week.
2: Now, that might work out. My busiest time is early in the morning and the early evening.
1: And I can handle the shop while you're away.
2: Yes, it seems satisfactory. And the pay?
0: £4 a week.
2: Ah, and the work?
0: Purely nominal.
2: What does purely nominal mean?
0: Well, you must be in this office the entire time. The will is very clear upon that point. I cannot make it strong enough. If you leave, you lose the position forever.
2: Oh, I'm sure I'll be able to stay here the whole 4 hours.
0: And no excuse will prevail. Neither sickness nor business. There's no such thing as an emergency.
2: Oh, yes, sir, I understand.
0: Well, I certainly hope you do, Mr. Wilson. I've already made one concession, but there'll be absolutely no others.
2: I shall abide by the rule, but what is the work?
0: To copy the entire Encyclopedia Britannia. Now, there is the first volume on that press. You must find your own ink, pens, and blotting paper. We provide the table and the chair, and you agree to start tomorrow. Do we understand each other?
2: Oh, yes, perfectly, Mr. Ross. And you may depend upon me being here promptly at 10 tomorrow.
3: A famous old radio show started with these words. Who knows what evil lurks in the hearts of men? The shadow knows. And indeed he did. But if he knew about the evil in the hearts of men, the world's greatest detective, Sherlock Holmes, knew better than anyone what evils lurked in the minds of men. Mystery Theater will be back to continue with what Sherlock Holmes unravels in The Puzzle of the Red-Headed League.

0: Mr. Phineas T. Barnum said, "There's a sucker born every minute. And one thing's for sure, it's always easy to see the other fellow's mistakes." Certainly, Mr. Jabez Wilson seems to be gullible in swallowing the story about the Red-Headed League. But looking at it from his point of view, he was doing nothing wrong, and he was making money at his strange job. But let's pick up Mr. Wilson as he unfolds the rest of his perplexing tale.
1: Well, I must say, Mr. Holmes, that I left the office in Pope's Court in very high spirits. But when I got home, the more I thought about it, I became convinced the whole thing was some kind of a hoax, you know. But for what reason, I couldn't fathom. However, in the morning, I thought I might as well try it and see what happened.
2: Very sensible, since you had nothing to lose except a trip to Pope's Court. And what happened when you arrived?
1: To my surprise and delight, everything was as right as rain. Mr. Ross was there to see that I started work. Well, sir, I began with the letter A and worked away quite industriously.
2: And what about Mr. Ross? Did he stay with you?
1: Oh, not all the time, but he'd drop in from time to time, you know, to see that everything was all right with me.
2: And also to see that you lived up to the terms of your employment, no doubt.
1: I suppose that, too. But at 2 o'clock sharp, he bade me good day, complimented me upon the amount I'd written, and locked the door behind me.
2: Uh-huh. And did this continue?
1: Well, not in the same fashion. After a few weeks, he wouldn't drop by quite so frequently. And the last 2 weeks, he didn't come at all. Only on Saturday, when he gave me the 4 golden sovereigns.
2: You had no curiosity about this position?
1: Well, to be honest, Mr. Holmes, I had a lot of questions, but the £4 a week stifled my curiosity.

0: 8 weeks I'd written about abbots and archery and got all the way to Attica and hoped that I might soon get on to the bees, when suddenly the old business came to an end.
1: Capital. Capital.
0: Oh, I can't understand your relation, Mr. Holmes. It certainly shocked me when I came to work early this morning to find the door locked and this little square of cardboard hooked onto the middle with a tack.
2: Shall I read it, Holmes?
3: Please, Doctor.
2: Red-headed League is hereby dissolved. There may be further communication, but it will be done by post, if at all.
3: Did you take any steps when you found this card?
0: At first, I was completely staggered. Then I went round to the offices in the building, but none of them knew anything at all.
3: The landlord, did you?
0: The landlord's an accountant who lives on the ground floor. I asked if he could tell me what had become of the Red-Headed League, but he said he'd never even heard of them.
3: And your employer, Mr. Duncan Ross?
0: The landlord said he knew no such gentleman.
3: Now, come, Mr. Wilson. Your employer must have been known to the landlord. If not by that name, then another.
0: Oh, exactly, sir. When I described the red-headed gentleman in room number 4, the landlord told me that his name was Charles Morris. He was a solicitor using the room only until his new offices were ready. He moved out yesterday and was at his new address, 17 King Edward Street, near St. Paul's.
3: And when you got there, the cupboard was bare.
0: That's right again, sir. It was a manufacturing house.
2: Oh, dear.
0: No one had ever heard of Ross or Morris or the League. Oh, I tell you, sir, I was in a state. I hurried back to my shop and started in on Vincent, who kept trying to calm me down.
4: No, please, Mr. Wilson. Shouting won't do you any good. If you'll only take my advice and wait.
0: Wait? Wait for what? And what about my salary for the past week, eh? What about that?
4: Mr. Wilson, the League has been in existence for a number of years, and I'm sure they'll get in touch with you by post.
0: Well, if the League's been in existence for so long, I can't understand how it's been such a well-kept secret.
4: Well, now, Mr. Wilson, you must admit that you're not much of a man for going around. Why, since I first came here, you rarely put your foot out of doors.
0: I'll confess you have something there.
4: And that's why you've never heard of the League. But I assure you, it's been well known and highly regarded for a long time.
0: All right, since you know so much, can you explain what happened?
4: No, sir. I cannot. But I'm willing to wager that you will hear from them again. I just hope that it won't be what I fear.
0: Eh? What's that?
4: You remember when you got the job, there was some question about your marital status? Now, I'm not saying this is so, but it's just possible that the entire board may have had some second thoughts and overruled Mr. Ross' decision about taking you on.
0: Well, if that's the case, I should have a chance to explain. Perhaps I could set their minds at rest.
4: How do you mean?
0: Well, it just so happens that that recently I have encountered a young lady who I think might just be suitable I have been thinking about marriage.
4: Oh, now that's an important factor, Mr. Wilson, very important. And I feel that somehow the League should be informed of your intentions.
3: Well. How and when did romance enter your life, Mr. Wilson?
0: Mr. Holmes, it was most peculiar. As you heard, I'm generally a stay-at-home, you know, but being cooped up in that office every day for so long made me want to stretch my legs a bit. And this one evening...
3: Now, come, Mr. Wilson. There's no need to be embarrassed about romance, eh, Watson?
2: No, quite so.
0: Well, as I tell you, it sounds like she... You see, there was this lady, not a young flippity-gibbet, but a mature lady, you know, and she stumbled.
2: Oh, dear.
0: And I managed to keep her from taking quite a spill, and since we seem to have a lot in common...
3: Was she a redhead?
0: No, but at any rate, we hit it off, and I began to see quite a bit of her, and, hang it all, I'm thinking of marrying her.
3: Mm. Did you and your lady ever discuss the Red-Headed League?
0: Well, I may have mentioned it, but we didn't dwell on it.
3: Can you recall her reaction?
0: No. No, and I can't see how she has anything to do with the matter at hand.
3: Perhaps not. At any rate, Mr. Wilson, today is Friday, and if you'll see me on Monday, we may have some answers for you.
0: Do you think that I should...
3: You should go back to your shop and take care of your business.
2: After our red-headed visitor had left, Holmes sat with his lean figure hunched in his chair and his eyes closed. Suddenly he opened his eyes and asked...
3: Well, Watson, what do you make of it?
2: I make nothing of it, Holmes. It's a most mysterious business that seems to have no rhyme or reason.
3: As a rule, the more bizarre a thing is, the less mysterious it proves to be. But I feel that this may very well be a serious matter. And if what I fear to be true is true, there's little time left.
2: What do you propose to do?
3: To smoke. It's quite a three-pipe problem, and I beg that you don't speak to me for 50 minutes.
2: With his thin knees drawn up to his hawk-like nose, and his eyes closed, and his black clay pipe thrusting out like the bill of some strange bird, my friend sat lost in thought. Suddenly, he sprang out of the chair, put his pipe down on the mantelpiece, and said...
3: What do you think, my dear doctor? Could your patient spare you for a few hours?
2: I've nothing to do today. My practice is never very absorbing.
3: Good. Then come along.
2: We traveled by underground as far as Aldersgate, and then a short walk took us to Saxe-Coburg Square. It was a pokey little shabby genteel place with four lines of dingy two-storied brick houses. We stood across the street from the corner house, on which one could read Jabez Wilson, tobacconist. My companion stood carefully scrutinizing the houses. Well, what are you looking at, Holmes?
3: The houses and shops and the names.
2: Well, surely you know the name of Jabez Wilson.
3: This is a time for observation. We are, so to speak, in enemy country. Now, let's reconnoiter. Now, there's Mortimer's, the pawnbroker's, a vegetarian restaurant, the Coburg branch of the City and Suburban Bank, and McFarland Brothers, architects. Have you any interest in architecture, Doctor?
2: No, I can't say that I have, no.
3: Well, that's a pity, because at this moment... That's our destination.
2: I wondered what in the world Holmes wanted with a firm of architects. But as we approached the door, I was amazed to see the familiar figure of Athelney Jones, the detective from Scotland Yard. My surprise was equaled by Jones.
5: If it isn't Mr. Sherlock Holmes... Hmm? What brings you to this part of London?
3: I might ask the same question of you.
5: Oh, purely a routine matter. A stupid attempt at robbery, although why in the world any criminal would want to break into McFarlane Brothers beats me.
3: This was recent?
5: No, I've just come down to tell the owners that our investigations haven't turned up anything and that we'd best forget it for a while.
3: I'm curious. Could you give me some details?
5: Oh, it's really not in your line, Mr. Holmes. But here are the facts. A couple of months ago, the night watchman was making his usual rounds when he came upon two men trying to open the safe in the offices of McFarlane. Although there's no cash and no securities, in fact, nothing of any value.
3: That does seem stupid. And what happened?
5: They overpowered, bound, and gagged the watchman, left him in the outer room, and then left without taking anything because... There was nothing missing from the safe in the morning.
3: Was a thorough check made?
5: Oh, come, Mr. Holmes. Every penny accounted for.
3: Well, since you came down here to report failure, I assume that the night watchman didn't give you much of a description of the robbers.
5: No, it was the usual meaningless jabber. No good to us at all. One thing, though, they weren't amateurs. They used gloves. So as not to leave fingerprints.
3: That's very significant.
5: To you, maybe, Mr. Holmes, but to us it's normal. The usual procedure of professionals.
3: Quite so. Well, come along, Watson. There's nothing more that we can do here.
2: But, Holmes, what about your interest in architecture and our visit to McFarland?
3: My dear doctor, we must remain flexible if we're to get to the bottom of the matter we're investigating.
2: Oh,
3: so,
2: yes, sir.
3: Let's say goodbye to Inspector Jones.
5: Now, hold on a minute, Mr. Holmes. This matter you're investigating, is it something that Scotland Yard might be interested in?
3: It very well may be, Inspector, but before I call on you for help, I have to prove my theory beyond a shadow of a doubt. That was a most informative discussion we had with Jones, don't you think, Doctor?
2: Well, you consider a bungled burglary and a failure on the part of the police informative. I suppose you could call it that.
3: Oh, my dear chap, how can you listen and not hear?
2: Well, I heard every word that was said.
3: You don't think it instructive that an obvious pair of professional thieves who are careful enough to wear gloves select an unlikely target, such as an architect's office, as a likely place for a haul?
2: Everybody makes mistakes.
3: Very true, Watson, but mark you, they tie the men up, open the safe, and don't touch the cash.
2: Well, because it wasn't worthwhile taking.
3: Ah? I put it to you, Watson, that it was a very successful robbery.
2: Oh, dear.
3: That the thieves got exactly what they wanted. And if what I suspect is true, the watchman is lucky to be alive.
2: What in the world were they after?
3: You know my methods, Watson. You have all the information I have. All that's necessary is for you to think.
2: Yeah.
3: But, here we are, outside our destination.
2: Well, why on earth are you beating the pavement with your stick?
3: Part of my observations, Doctor. Now, let's see the inside of Mr. Wilson's establishment.
4: Yes, gentlemen. What can I do for you?
3: I'm sorry to bother you. We only wish to know how to get from here to the Strand.
4: A third right, fourth left, and you're on the Strand.
3: Thank you. Smart fellow, that. In my judgment, he's the fourth smartest man in London. And for daring, I'm not sure that he hasn't a claim to be third.
2: Evidently, Mr. Wilson's assistant counts for a good deal in this affair of the Red-Headed League. I'm sure that you asked your way only in order to see him.
3: Not him.
2: Well, what then?
3: The knees of his trousers.
6: Not only Watson, but all the millions of Sherlock Holmes fans are familiar with his methods. You, like Watson, have all the information. All you have to do is apply the science of deductive reasoning, as expounded so often and so well by Sherlock Holmes, and you'll come up with the answer as to why Holmes was interested in the knees of Vincent Spaulding's trousers. You'll find out whether you're right when Mystery Theater returns shortly with Act 3.

0: At the risk of being labeled a male chauvinist, I submit that writers of detective fiction believe that thinking and women are incompatible. To prove my thesis, let me point out that the three greatest thinking detectives, Sherlock Holmes, Nero Wolfe, and Arsène Lupin, avoided involvements with the opposite sex. They must have believed that romantic involvement would in some way affect their judgment. At any rate, in today's story, Holmes is concentrating on red-headed males, and we find him and Dr. Watson in their Baker Street flat.
1: Holmes had been poring over a map of London streets for some time, and also had a back issue of the Times open to the financial page, when he finally folded the map, looked up, and said with a sigh of satisfaction,
2: "I think there's no chance of my being wrong now."
1: "Well, I'm sure you're right, but I'm blessed if I know what you're right about."
2: "Can't be the visitors I'm expecting, but come in."
3: "Vincent Spaulding was right, Mr. Holmes, and so were you. I've heard from the Red-Headed League."
2: "Indeed."
3: "There's to be a weekend meeting starting tonight at the Cork and Bottle in Surrey."
2: "Surrey?"
3: "Reservations have been made for me, and then they'll discuss my problem. Well, what do you think of that, Mr. Holmes?"
2: "How did they get in touch with you?"
3: "Oh, by post, as they said they would. I brought the letter with me. Would you care to see it?"
2: "No, I don't think that's necessary."
3: But I've come to you for advice, and here you are..."
2: "Mr. Wilson, I think that I can assure you that I will have the answers you want by the end of this weekend."
3: "But what about this note? Should I go or not?"
2: "I insist that you go. But if you want the answer to your problems, don't expect to find it in Surrey."
1: After Holmes had persuaded a reluctant Jabez Wilson to keep his weekend rendezvous in Surrey, and he'd rushed off, I looked at Holmes. "Holmes, I'll confess that this nonsensical charade of the Red-Headed League seems to me to be just a silly kind of game."
2: "On the contrary, my dear Watson, it's serious. Very serious indeed."
1: "Oh, dear."
2: "You characterize this as a charade, and your instincts are always good. The whole device used to get our friend Wilson away from his shop for 4 hours a day was staged, and quite brilliant."
1: "But why in the world would anyone want that? There's nothing in that shop or house of any value."
2: "Think, Doctor. Remember I observed that the knees of Vincent Spaulding's trousers were covered with dust and badly worn?"
1: "Yes."
2: "Add to that his habit of rushing down to the cellar at every opportunity."
1: "Oh, of course. Buried treasure."
2: "You're an incurable romantic, Doctor, but at that, you're not too far off the mark. And that, I think, signals the arrival of our companions for this evening's hunt. Will you be kind enough, Doctor?"
1: "Come in, gentlemen."
2: "Now our party is complete, Watson. I think you know Inspector Jones of Scotland Yard. Let me introduce you to Mr. Merriweather, who will accompany us tonight."
1: "How do you do?" "We
4: are hunting in couples again, Doctor, you see. Our friend Holmes is a wonderful man for starting the chase. All he wants is an old dog to help him do the running down."
5: I hope we don't find a wild goose at the end of our chase. Bankers don't place too much trust in theories and fantasies, Inspector. We're interested only in cold facts."
2: "And cold cash also, eh, Mr. Merriweather?"
5: "Well, that's why I allowed the inspector to persuade me into coming. Although it's the first Saturday night in 27 years I haven't played bridge. But I miss that, Mr. Holmes."
2: "Well, I think you'll find you're playing for a higher stake tonight than you've ever done before. And that the play will be more exciting."
5: And what do you think the stakes are?"
2: £30,000.
5: How do you arrive at that figure?"
2: "Isn't it true that some months ago you had occasion to strengthen the resources of your branch of the City and Suburban Bank? And according to the Times here, you borrowed 30,000 napoleons from the Bank of France?"
5: "No, that's fairly common knowledge, sir. As a matter of fact, there's been some discussion among our directors about the wisdom of keeping so much bullion on a single branch."
2: "A discussion which was very well justified. I have reason to believe that an attempt will be made upon that bullion this very night."
5: "Oh, that's ridiculous. We have the best protective service in the City of London. The cases containing the bullion have never been unpacked. We're absolutely immune to any attempt at such a theft.
2: I beg to differ, Mr. Meriwether. Come in. What's this? A telegram. I'll give it here, lad. And this is for you. The fool. Ah, this may spoil everything.
5: What is it, Holmes?
2: Our friend Wilson arrived in Surrey and found he was the only guest expected. He's furious. And returning to London tonight, he must be stopped at all costs.
5: Well, that's hardly possible, unless he isn't already on the train.
2: Well, if he returns to his shop, we may miss our chance to lay these fellows by the heels. His life is also very much in danger.
5: Inspector, you didn't tell me there might be some physical danger in this situation.
2: Not to you, Mr. Meriwether. They don't know you, but if this Vincent Spaulding is the man I believe him to be, murder isn't beyond him. And if Jabez Wilson interrupts those plans, Spaulding would think nothing of killing him. Well, here, let's see. From Surrey. Earliest train out. Wouldn't get in before 10 tonight. Capital. Watson, get down to Waterloo Station and intercept Wilson.
5: Yes.
2: Then join us in Saxe Coburg Square in front of the bank as soon as you can. We daren't go in until we hear from you that Wilson is safe.
1: I was at Waterloo Station in time to meet the train from Surrey. I just hoped that Wilson would be on it. There was a later train, but that would have meant Holmes and the others would be forced to wait until I arrived, and Holmes seemed to feel there was a chance that we might miss the scoundrels we were after. And unfortunately, I spotted his flaming red hair.
3: Oh, why, Dr. Watson, I hardly expected to be met.
1: Yes, right. Well, Sherlock Holmes sent me. He says it's vital that you don't go back to your house tonight.
3: Now, what nonsense is that?
1: Well, it is for your own good. If you go home, Holmes feels you're in grave danger.
3: Oh, well, nothing's going to stop me from sleeping in my own bed tonight. If your detective friend thinks I'm in danger, let him protect me.
1: Well, that's why I'm here.
3: All right, fine, then come along home with me.
1: Now, look here. Holmes has put a lot of work for you in this, and he thinks we're going to be able to bring things to a successful conclusion tonight, if you do as he asks.
3: Well, if I don't?
1: Well, then I shall have you arrested. You can spend the night safely in a cell.
3: But, Dr. Watson, where shall I go?
1: You can come with me. I'll drop you off at our rooms at Baker Street. And that's the way it was arranged. I dropped Wilson at Baker Street and then hastened to Coburg Square when I saw Holmes, Jones, and Meriwether waiting. This will do, my man. Right here is fine.
2: Ah, Watson, I knew I could rely on you. Where did you leave our friend Jabez Wilson?
1: At our rooms, Holmes. I promised we would get back at the conclusion of this affair and fill him in.
2: Well done, Watson. Come along. Mr. Meriwether, you must lead the way.
5: We shan't need a light till we reach the gate at the bottom of the steps. Mind your feet here. The stairs are narrow. Inspector, I think it's time for you to light your lantern. We can use it down here to open the gate. We shall certainly need it in the cellar.
1: Mr. Meriwether conducted us down a dark, earth-smelling passage into a huge paved vault or cellar, which was piled all around with crates and massive boxes.
2: Would you mind holding the lantern up for a moment so that I can get a better view of the ceiling, Mr. Meriwether?
5: Not as you wish, Mr. Holmes.
2: You're not very vulnerable from above, at any rate.
5: No, from below. Dear me. It sounds quite hollow.
2: I really must ask you to be more quiet. Now, you've already imperiled the success of our whole expedition. Have the goodness to sit down upon one of those boxes and do not interfere.
1: Holmes fell to his knees on the floor and with the lantern and magnifying glass began to examine minutely the cracks between the stones.
2: I suspect we have at least an hour's wait. When they start, they won't lose a minute, however. But the sooner they complete their work, the more time they'll have for their escape.
5: And they'll need a great deal of time, if your theories are correct, Mr. Holmes. The crate on which I sit contains 2,000 napoleons packed between layers of lead foil. There are 15 of these crates altogether. Now you imagine these so clever thieves are going to transport them is beyond me.
2: That problem concerns me, but I'm afraid that we shan't have the answer until we've bagged the men themselves. In order to make sure that there'll be no slip-up, I must ask you, Mr. Merriweather, to put the screen over that lantern.
5: And sit in the dark?
2: I'm afraid so. Our thieves' plans have gone so far, we dare not risk a light. I suggest you conceal yourself behind that packing case, Mr. Merriweather. Watson and Jones and I will also find places of concealment. And, Doctor, if the men fire, have no compunction about shooting them down.
5: If there's anyone to shoot at, this whole fantastic scheme isn't the product of your fevered imagination.
2: Fortunately, I do my work for pleasure alone, Mr. Merriweather. Let me use this part of our wait by asking you some questions.
5: As you wish.
2: Why would anyone pay a man £4 a week to copy the Encyclopedia Britannia?
5: Unless he were demented, I cannot imagine.
2: Or unless he wanted to be sure that man wouldn't interfere with the work he had in mind.
5: What work?
2: In a moment. Why would professional thieves bind a watchman, open a safe, and take nothing?
5: Now ask Inspector Jones. I'm no good at riddles.
2: Well, then I shall ask you a question I believe you can answer. Who were the architects for this building?
5: Well, of course I know that. The McFarlane brothers.
2: Exactly. The McFarlane brothers' premises were the ones invaded by the robbers. I'm sure they either took or made copies of the plans for this building. No, Mr. Merriweather, the facts will bear only one interpretation. Some very astute thieves have been tunneling under the street for the past 2 months. And tonight, there will be an attempt made on the bullion.
4: You've convinced me, Mr. Holmes.
2: Have you done what I asked about Wilson's shop in Coburg Square, Inspector?
4: Aye. There's a constable and two officers waiting at the front door.
2: Well, then they've stopped all the holes. Now, we must be silent and wait.
1: I placed my revolver, cocked, upon the top of the wooden case behind which I crouched. We waited there in the cold, dank air of the vault, with only the smell of hot metal to assure us that the lamp was still there, ready to flash on at a moment's notice. Suddenly, my eyes caught the glint of light. At first, it was but a spark, and then it became a yellow line, until with a rending, tearing sound, one of the paving stones turned over on its side, and a wooden projectile of some sort appeared. And then, a man.
6: All right. Give me a hand with the sled and the wheels, Archie.
7: Everything clear up there?
6: All clear. Swing up the ropes and the chisel.
8: You're under arrest.
6: I'm afraid, Archie. They've got me, but you'll get away.
2: I very much doubt it. There are three men waiting for him at the door of the shop, Spaulding, alias John Clay.
6: And who are you? He knows me by name.
2: Sherlock Holmes. At your service, a detective who's been following your career with interest and whose pleasure it is to end it here tonight.
0: I'll be back shortly with a final thought. The Adventure of the Red-Headed League was written back in 1890, and yet recently we read of two daring robberies in France where exactly the same methods were employed. Tunnels were dug under streets, connecting with sewers, and then on up into the vaults of two banks. The only thing missing was the Red-Headed League. Our cast included Kevin McCarthy, Court Benson, Robert Dryden, and Ian Martin. Associate Director, Marlon Swing. This is Hyman Brown, Producer Director, inviting you to return to our Mystery Theater for another adventure in the macabre. Until next time, then, pleasant dreams.

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0: Come in. Welcome. Welcome to Mystery Theater. I am Hyman Brown. When I was a boy, I always thought the maps in the Atlas were a fixed picture of the world that never changed. Well, certainly not in this century. New countries turn up every day. Old ones vanish or are renamed. I guess nothing is permanent. Carpathia, Transylvania are forgotten names on a map. I wonder if they are as defunct as the dread creature who came from there, whose two front teeth fastened on the victim's throat and drank his life's blood. But if they are, they were not 70 or so years ago when this blood-curdling tale begins.
1: But I know you, and I you. From a dream I had. From a dream I had, too, when I was 6 years old.
2: How long ago was that?
1: 13 years.
2: Oh, that's just when I had mine.
1: Come, sit beside me on the bed and hold my hand. I have a feeling. I know we're going to be terribly close, you and I.
0: Our mystery drama, Carmilla, was especially adapted from the classic novella of G.S. Stefanu by Ian Martin and stars Mercedes McCambridge. In Styria, which these days on a map you will find is an Austrian province named Steiermark, Lois Stanton was born and brought up. Her father, George, was an Englishman who had married into Hungarian nobility and had respected his wife's desire to stay on in Austria at the ancestral Austrian castle. But at the end of the Middle Ages, the huge old fortress mansion was a lonely place for a young girl to grow up in, lying as it did deep in the heart of the country. But since she took the time to write it in her own cramped but still beautifully trained hand, let Lois Stanton tell her own story.
3: I started writing this over 50 years ago. But my confused and horrible reactions then persuaded me to lay it aside. But now, approaching my 90th birthday, I should like to leave a record of why I never married. I've only known the love of one person outside my father. A woman. That is a shocking statement, even today with all our liberation. How shocking an experience it proved to be for me at 19. It was so revolting and so soul-destroying that it stood between me and love for the rest of my life. I am not talking of sex or a sexual relationship, certainly not in the ordinary sense of the word. But let me take you back to the year 1905 and a whole other world.
4: Damn it, that quite puts me out.
2: What is it, Papa?
4: A letter from General Spielsdorf, which arrived by the post. Late, as usual. Everything is these days. Sent almost a week ago from Vienna.
2: From Vienna?
4: I shall explain in moments. This arrives barely in time to tell me that he and his niece will not be arriving tomorrow.
2: Oh, what a shame. I was looking forward to making the acquaintance of Fräulein Reinhardt.
4: Well, even if the general had come, my dear, that would have been impossible.
2: Why?
4: The reason for canceling his visit is because of his niece's sudden death.
2: Her death, Papa? But she was only my age.
4: Yes. That's what's so tragic.
2: Was he still coming here?
4: No. There is some mystery. He appears to blame Bertha's death on some young guest they had. A mysterious young woman.
2: Well, what could it have been, Papa? An accident? Or some sort of disease that was catching?
4: There's no way of telling. I'm really quite shaken. My poor old friend. And I'm disappointed for you.
2: Oh, Papa, you mustn't think for a moment about me.
4: Well, I do all the time. Locked away in this great labyrinth of a mausoleum with no companions.
2: Oh, I have you. And Madame Perrodon, the housekeeper. And my governess, Mademoiselle de La Fontaine.
4: Oh, I meant companions of your own age. Not dried-up old sticks like us.
2: Oh, you mustn't talk about that, Papa. You know I've always loved it here.
4: Next year, we must move for the season to Graz, or perhaps even Vienna, so that you can meet some nice young gallants.
2: Oh, I have a gallant who takes very good care of me.
4: A little creaky in the joints, I'm afraid. No, Laura, you're so retiring and self-effacing. It might be time to inject a little hussy into your bloodstream.
2: Papa, I think we have talked enough about me. And as for how happy I am, just look out at our garden. Where else but at the Schloss could we see such romantic, misty beauty?
4: Mm, it's a full moon. And a lovely, soft, clear evening. Shall we take a little stroll down by the drawbridge?
2: A moment, dear Papa, till I fetch a shawl, and I'd love it. I have the strangest feeling that tonight something very special is about to happen.
3: By the time we reached the bridge, the moon was high and brilliant. And as we turned back, the whole landscape was a mezzotint, shimmering and dreamlike.
4: This moon tonight, it's full of magnetic force, an odylic influence, which if...
2: Odylic, Papa? That's a strange word. What does it mean?
4: Oh, I'm sorry. I didn't mean to be literary. Actually, I'm being quite literal. It means the effect of one animal's magnetism upon the other. Look back at the Schloss, for example.
2: Oh, yes. All its windows flash and twinkle and reflect the silvery splendor.
4: As if unseen hands had lit them all to receive some special royal guest. What's that?
2: It's a carriage. But it's coming too fast.
4: Step back, Laura, to the protection of this tree. It must be driven by a madman.
3: It was a closed carriage, richly appointed, drawn by six horses, traveling at top speed. As it came round the blind corner to the bridge, twisting and swaying wildly, a female voice screamed in terror. Coming off the bridge, the lead horse panicked, pulling the whole rig to the right, so that what was coming was inevitable. The wheels on one side, passing over the projecting overground roots of one of the great trees, and in a moment... My father was wonderful, as always in a crisis. First he rushed to calm the terrified lead horses so that they in return stilled the panic in their followers. And the coachman, thrown clear, joined to help him, while I, avoiding the still spinning wheels, clambered to open the door and to help out the occupants of the coach itself. I only gave assistance to an elderly lady clad in a long cloak with a hood, whose sole concern was for her daughter. While I took her aside, my father and the coachman lifted out a younger lady who seemed to be unconscious.
2: My pauvre petite fille, are you all right?
4: I should not worry too much, madame. I have sent your footman to the Schloss for assistance. And shortly we shall have a conveyance here to conduct you and the young lady to accommodations where you may rest, and we can send for a physician's help.
2: You are too kind. Monsieur, Camilla. Camilla, are you all right?
5: I'm just dazed, Mamma Mia. But I feel so weak.
2: Oh, regarde ça. Oh, now, what do I do?
4: If you could tell me what troubles you.
2: This much only can I tell. You are a gentleman and must be well aware of the gathering clouds of war. I am returning to my husband in the haste you witnessed because I carry assurances and information only I can impart to him. For me to waste an hour, or a moment even, endangers our whole future. But I can see
1: that the long trip to Vienna in such haste is something Carmilla cannot sustain. Now, is there some hostelry, inn, or even sanatorium where I can leave my precious child to be well cared for till I can send for her at more leisure and with adequate protection for her travel?
2: Papa, why can't she stay with us? Bertha's room was all prepared and is ready.
4: It is true. We would be happy to put up your daughter and see that she has immediate medical attention.
1: Oh, you could save an empire and relax a mother's heart.
4: I would feel more comfortable about all things if I knew exactly who I'm assisting and where.
1: That is impossible as of the moment. All that counts now, if I can feel my child safe, is for my men and yours to right the carriage so that I may be on my way. I promise you that it is a matter of more than even life or death.
2: But, Papa, where do you suppose they were coming from?
4: On that road, it's hard to say. They must have lost the main road and approached this way by accident. Ah, here comes Dr. Zulig now. Well, Franz, how's our little patient faring?
6: Well, no problem at all. A few bruises, otherwise no worse for wear for the mishap. She is perhaps a little nervous and lonely, and perhaps bewildered.
4: One can hardly blame her.
6: But I took the liberty of suggesting that Laura run up and have a chat with her before she turned in. Someone of her own age, you know.
7: Come in.
2: She was sitting propped up in the huge bed, her hair framing her face, tumbling about her shoulders. And now, for the first time, I could see her face clearly as she saw mine, as we both gasped.
5: But I know you.
2: And I you. From a dream I had.
5: From a dream I had, too, when I was 6 years old.
2: How long ago was that?
5: 13 years.
2: Oh, that's just when I had mine.
5: Oh, you must tell me, and I must tell you. But you must be Laura, and my name is Carmilla, and we mustn't be strange to each other. Oh, come, come. Sit beside me on the bed and hold my hand so we can talk. I have a feeling. I know. We're going to be terribly close, you and I.
3: Remembering that old dream, which had never ceased to haunt me, I should have been repelled. But instead, I was drawn irresistibly toward Carmilla. Would to God I had known that the fascination was not love, but an unhealthy spell. The flame for the moth, the spider's web for the fly. But I didn't know, and I went to her, and I put my hand into Carmilla's.
0: Two beautiful young women, one blonde and blue-eyed, the very quintessence of innocence, the other lying in the bed, pale from the accident and seemingly vulnerable, light olive-skinned, with great dark eyes and tumbling masses of hair, perhaps masking beauty and evil and malevolence, not of this world and not to be named.

0: The old lady who writes this story of 70 years ago still retains much resemblance to that once blooming girl of 19. Oh, the china blue eyes are faded, the hair is ash gray instead of golden blonde, but the figure is neat and trim and somehow vulnerable, not only to the encroachment of 90 years, but as if it had always been so.
1: We sat there, hand in hand, Carmilla and I, searching each other's faces. There was a silence of what must have been minutes. I could feel my heart pounding against my ribs at the wonder, the terror of that spectrally beautiful face, which at last was no longer a dream.
2: How wonderful! 13 years ago, I saw your face in a dream, and it has haunted me ever since.
3: Oh, it's wonderful indeed. 13 years ago, in vision or reality, I certainly saw you. I could never forget your face. It's remained with me ever since.
2: It seems as if we were predestined to be friends. I want you to be my friend.
3: Yes, I want to be yours.
2: Well, we will, we will. And we must start with the first thing we shared.
3: The dream.
2: There now. I can see you're shy. Oh, but that comes of being alone too much. So I shall start. I told you, it was when I was 6. And I woke up from some troubled dream, and I found myself in a room that was nothing like my nursery. It had dark wood wainscoting and great heavy beams sloping over the bed.
3: And did it have a big iron candlestick by the bed with two branches made out of
2: serpents? Yes, and they held the candles in their mouths.
3: That was my nursery. It's still there on the top floor, just as you describe it.
2: You see, it's more than a dream. Now, I remember, I was only 6. And being in a strange room, I was scared. And I was about to cry out when all of a sudden, this fairy princess with golden hair and blue eyes sat up in the bed next to me and held her arms out to me. It was you!
3: As a child?
2: No. As you are now. Your lips, red and full, smiling at me, beckoning me. I climbed in beside you. Put your arms around me, and softly, so sweetly, I went to sleep.
3: And that was all?
2: No, then there's the bad part, but I put that out of my mind. I don't try to remember that.
3: No, you must tell me.
2: Oh, very well, because we must have no secrets from each other. I don't know how long I've been lying there with you, and suddenly a scream awoke me.
3: My scream?
2: Yes. You were sitting up in the bed screaming, and I was terrified, and I slipped to the ground, and then suddenly everything was blank until I woke up again in my own nursery.
3: And hasn't this dream haunted you and tortured you all these years?
2: Haunted, if you want. Say rather, I've never forgotten it. But why should it torture me? What I remember most is the love and the warmth that came from you. And how often I've longed for my beautiful golden lady. Who would ever think I'd find her again?
3: It's all so eerie. I don't understand it. It's so topsy-turvy.
2: What do you mean? Tell me about your dream.
3: Well, it was just the other way. I mean, I was 6 years old, and nobody ever worried too much about me because I was never told ghost stories or fairy stories or anything that might wake me up in the night and worry me. So this one night when I did wake up, which was unusual for me, I wasn't worried or frightened.
2: Oh, where were you?
3: I was in my own bed.
2: And was it the only bed in the room?
3: No, there was another bed my nurse used to sleep in, but by now it was empty. Except that when I looked over there this night, it wasn't empty. You were sitting up in it.
2: Me? The child?
3: No. As you are now. And you came to my bed with your great dark eyes and your hair streaming down your back. And I thought I had never seen anything so beautiful.
2: And did Did I get into your bed with you?
3: Yes, you did, only it was you who took me in your arms. And you held me, and you soothed me until I fell fast asleep.
2: And I didn't wake up or scream.
3: No, I was the one who did that. Because I suddenly had the sensation that two needles had been run deep into my chest at the same moment.
2: And were there marks on you?
3: No. The doctor found nothing.
2: Oh. I seem to have known you so long. I never have had a friend, a real friend. Have I found one now?
3: Of course, Carmilla.
2: Then kiss me and promise me it shall always be so.
3: Oh, my dear one. Welcome at long last.
2: Yes. I feel as though I'd come home.
1: I have said that I was drawn to Carmilla from the first. There's no doubt about that whatsoever. A strange feeling, it's hard to describe, except I could have wished she were a boy, for there is no doubt I was under her spell, and she embarrassed me often when she spoke so freely of her love for me.
4: Come and kiss me good morning, my dearest. Oh, how wonderful to wake up to you.
3: Good morning, Carmilla.
4: No, not just a passing hug. Come on, kiss me, and tell me you love your Carmilla. And she loves her Laura.
3: Well, I...
4: There. That's better. You don't know the humiliation of how I must live in your warm life. And you shall die. Die. Sweetly die. Into mine.

0: times she was sparkling and a vivacious talker. She kept my father and all of us in rounds of laughter with her bright wit. The apathy which afflicted her was only bodily. Her mind was always alert.
1: Nora, are you afraid to die?
2: Oh, yes. Everyone is.
1: But to die together, as lovers may, so that they may live always together?
2: Well, that's something I'd rather not talk about. Oh, I just remembered.
1: What?
2: We must go meet the family.
1: The family?
2: Yes. Didn't you notice there were no pictures in the gallery? They've all been to the restorer, and today's the day that they're to be returned and rehung. And most of them are from my mother's family. She was Hungarian, you know. It should be quite exciting.
1: Oh, just some musty old portraits?
2: Yes, exactly what they were. They were so covered with smoke and the grime of centuries. I've never really seen any of them. Come along, Carmela. Do let's go have a look.
3: Can't say they're a very prepossessing-looking crew.
2: Oh, Papa, I think it's fun with their mutton-chop whiskers and beards and medals and hussar coats. Don't you, Carmilla?
1: Oh, they're just like all the others of their times.
3: Well, you must be quite a historian, Carmilla. Some of these go back 300 years or so. Hello. Here's a surprise, all right.
2: Why?
3: Look.
2: Carmilla, look, it's the very image of you, even to the mole on your throat. Papa, isn't it a marvelous likeness?
3: By Jove, I believe you're right. Can you read who it is? Marcia, does it say?
2: No, Mircalla. Mircalla Countess Karnstein, and the date is 1698.
3: Well. I do remember that your mother was descended from the Karnsteins.
1: As am I think, a very long time ago. Are there any Karnsteins living here now?
3: Well, none who bear the name, although it's interesting. The ruins of their ancestral castle is not much more than 3 leagues, right to the west of here. It was destroyed, they say, during the Civil Wars.
1: I should like to see it sometime.
2: Papa, this is just a small portrait. Could I have it to hang in my room?
3: Well, if you like, I'll have Hans put it up for you.
1: And then, once you've arranged that, could we, dear Laura, take a stroll in the moonlight? It's so beautiful.
2: Here we are at the drawbridge. It's also like the night you came to us.
1: So you were thinking of the night I came. Are you glad I did?
2: Oh, ever so much. Someday, when you tell me your story, I know it'll be made up of one great romance. I'm sure that you have been in love and that at this moment there's an affair of the heart going on.
1: I have been in love with no one. I never shall, unless it should be you.
2: Carmilla, darling, darling, I live in you.
1: And you would die for me.
2: I love you so. Carmilla, Carmilla, are you all right?
1: I'm a little faint. It will pass.
2: It's the last time, perhaps, that I shall see the moonlight with you. What do you mean?
1: The time is very near when you shall know all.
0: She was so weak, I could scarcely get her safely to bed. It was long before I could get to sleep, but when at last I did, if indeed I really was asleep, I was conscious of something huge and black circling by the foot of my bed. A monstrous cat-like shape that suddenly sprang. And I felt the stinging pain as if 2 needle-sharp claws had plunged like hot irons into my breast. And then suddenly my eyes were open and I thought I

0: saw Carmilla standing there. And I felt relieved. The figure moved quickly to the door, and I followed it, only to find the door securely locked from the inside, just the way I had left it before I retired. I sprang into my bed with the covers over my head, and I lay there, more dead than alive, until morning.
1: There are none so blind who will not see. And yet it is only human nature that lifts the spirits by saying that no disaster, natural or supernatural, could ever happen to us. Is it happening to Laura? Or is she only a young girl with a lonely childhood behind her and a very lively imagination? Mystery Theater will return shortly.

0: with the morning and the coming of light, nothing seems more insubstantial than a dream. Certainly, although it may leave some residual shock to the dreamer, a nightmare loses its terror, and there is a natural inclination not to recount one except to someone very close to you, for fear of being laughed at. Or in Laura's case, something different.
1: I should have told my father, but I didn't. Mostly because, to my surprise, quite early that morning, in answer to a knock on my door, I opened it and found Carmilla up and about.
2: May I come in?
1: Of course.
2: Dearest, you don't look well.
1: No, I don't feel very well. I had a bad dream.
2: I knew it.
1: And I felt these two hot pins plunge in and puncture just beneath my throat until I thought I'd strangle.
2: Oh, how awful. Let me see.
1: Huh?
2: Why, darling. Darling, it was a dream. There's nothing there. But we shan't take any chances with you. Here, you shall have my amulet to protect you.
1: The next night and the nights following, my sleep was deep and dreamless, although the nights were followed by days of lassitude and a melancholy that was strangely not unpleasant. This was well enough for a time, until new and vague sensations began to disturb my sleep. Sometimes a hand drawn across me. Sometimes the feeling of lips kissing me longer and more lovingly until they reached my throat. Within a week, my eyes were dilated and dark underneath, and I was pale. And my father noticed the change and insisted on my seeing the doctor. It was just as well that the doctor was called. For that night, everything came to a head.
2: No! Ah! Ah! Yes! Yes, Papa! Yes, I'm coming!
3: What is it, my darling? What is it?
2: Here, little one, I'll get your robe and slippers.
3: You're shaking like a leaf. What is it?
2: Oh, Papa. I was asleep. I was sound asleep. And all of a sudden, there was a blinding white light. And I saw Carmilla standing at the foot of my bed in her night dress. And she was bathed from her chin to her feet in a big stain of blood. Papa, I'm afraid something's happened to her. Let's go. Quickly. Let's go to her room.
4: Here, child, put this on. Now, and the slippers.
2: Thank you, Madame Perdon.
3: Carmilla. Carmilla, this is Mr. Stanton. Open the door. Can you hear me? Carmilla, it's Mr. Stanton. Open the door.
2: Oh, Papa. Suppose something terrible has happened to Carmilla.
3: Madame, ring for the servants. Get them up here right away.
2: Oh, Papa.
3: I'm going to have them break the door down.
1: The men arrived in various states of undress, but the door and the lock proved too stout and resisted all their efforts. Papa then directed one of the footmen to bring him his large elephant gun, which he had used on safari in Africa. A heavy charge broke the lock, shattering the door. And Papa and I burst into the room. Not only was it empty of Carmilla, but every trace that she might ever have been there was gone. Carmilla had disappeared into thin air, as if she had never been. Fortunately, Papa had given me a sleeping potion, and I knew nothing of this until the following day, when I woke up to find Papa and our good Dr. Zulig by my bedside.
5: Your father has told me the whole story, Fräulein. You mentioned a sensation as of two burning needles piercing deep into you somewhere about the neck on the occasion of the first horrible dream.
1: You mean when I thought I saw the black cat?
5: Yes, yes. Could you indicate to me with your finger just where you think this occurred?
1: Right here.
5: Let me see now with the magnifying glass. so.
6: What is it, Herr Doctor?
5: Please, with the glass, you may see for yourself. Observe just below the throat.
6: Good Lord.
2: What is it?
5: Just where you said a small blue spot, in the center of it, two tiny sharp punctures. That is the point where the sense of strangulation seemed to begin.
2: Yes.
5: Well, then I don't see why you shouldn't begin to get well immediately. But she must not be left alone for a single moment.
1: There were a thousand unanswered questions I now wanted to ask Papa and the doctor. But I never got to ask them. For as it happened, a most unexpected visitor, General Spielstorff, arrived at this climactic moment. And it was his bizarre and harrowing story which eventually answered all my unanswered questions.
7: Shortly before my poor child, Bertha, and I were to visit you, we had an invitation to Count Karsfeld's Schloss, some leagues to the northwest of Karnstein. The occasion was a magnificent masquerade ball. I felt like the only nobody present. The more surprised was I, therefore, when a lady with most stately air, accompanied by an obviously young girl with whom Bertha immediately fell into delighted conversation, approached me and said,
8: "My dear General, what a delightful surprise to see you after all these years."
7: "Madam, since you are masked, you have the better of me."
8: "If you kissed my hand, would it jog your memory?"
7: "Well, I should hope so. It's a long time since I've kissed a lady's hand. The pleasure is all mine. Not, in fact, since... Wait, it cannot be your match."
8: "It's only at the greatest risk that I'm here. And at all odds, I must preserve my anonymity. I see our girls appear to have made themselves fast friends already. That is good. I have an urgent request to make of you."
7: "Well, I am yours, as always, to command."
8: "I am in the gravest danger every moment I spend here. And I've been quite desperate to know how to protect the young lady who is my companion. Could you take her in for a few weeks, at most, as your guest?"
7: "Madam, I should be more than delighted. And I'm sure that Bertha will welcome the companionship."
8: "Well, then, let me introduce you to my ward and be on my way. I assure you, it is a matter of life and death."
2: "Papa, it's just the same. It's just like Carmilla and the lady."
6: "Ah, yes, the lady that I, too, like the general, mistook for royalty. Even for the Empress herself."
2: "Well, go on, General. What happened? It couldn't have been the same as it was."
7: "I'm afraid so, my dear. My poor Bertha suffered from the same dreams as you, of a great black animal and the piercing double-pronged punctures beneath her throat. She was wasting away, despite all potions and powders the doctors tried, till one of them suggested what seemed a piece of arrogant nonsense to me.
2: What?"
7: "Legend has it that 200 years ago, the Countess Karnstein Miracalla by name..."
2: "Papa, that's the one who looks like Carmilla. The portrait I..."
6: "Hush, hush, dearest. Finish, General."
7: "Yes. Your father has told me about Miracalla, and I have verified her existence from other sources. What the doctor told me was that she was a vampire and has never died. I would have scoffed at this, except, well, because of my birth, I was so desperate. I concealed myself in the closet the last night before her death."
2: "Papa, I don't know if I want to hear what happened."
6: "You must. You must listen.
7: There was a full moon that night, and it flooded the room. My beloved Bertha lay wasted and worn beneath the coverlet, deep in a sleep almost as profound as death. Suddenly, beside her bed, a black, amorphous shape bubbled up out of the pure moonlight, moving toward Bertha as though prepared to smother her. Hold!
9: General, what do you do here?
7: To stop you, Milaka.
9: You have no power against the Vagrom.
7: We shall see. Rather than let you harm Bertha more, I will cut you to...
9: Powerless! You see, with this small hand I hold you helpless as a babe. Take comfort, old man. You are still too late. Your daughter is mine. Mine!
7: Suddenly she was gone, and I was alone with Bertha. And by the time I was by her side, she had passed away.
9: Oh, how awful.
7: That is not the worst. If this friend, call her Carmilla, Milaka, Miracala, what you will, is not found and exterminated forever, your daughter is her slave. And even you.
9: But Carmilla is gone. How can we find her? Papa, what can we do?
6: We are leaving for Karnstein immediately. We are going to open a grave.
1: It was a long search, and getting near to twilight, before the stone, overgrown with lichen and moss and weeds, was uncovered. It was marked simply, Mircala, Countess Karnstein, 1682. But the death date had been somehow obliterated. Finally, the last dirt was uncovered, and the old coffin, rotting, lay bare. The lid was rolled back, and there lay my lovely Carmilla.
9: Oh, Carmilla!
7: Milaka, fiend!
6: No. The one whose grave it is, the Countess Mircala.
9: But see how her face is tinted with the warmth of life, Papa. Look, her eyes are open.
7: No cadaverous smell from the coffin. She still breathes faintly.
6: The coffin floats nearly 7 inches deep in blood. There is your vampire beyond a doubt. Priest, to save my daughter, do your duty.
1: The priest drove the sharpened oak stake through the body, and that fearsome shriek, which still sounds in my dreams, rent my ears. But I know now, more and more as the years have passed, that it was not Carmilla who died, but that ancient 2-century-old corpse who had roamed in lonely agony till at last she was brought home to the peace of God.
0: I'll be back shortly with a final thought. You can sleep safely tonight wherever you are, especially if you are young and a woman. Carmilla will not haunt your dreams. Just for the record, and to keep it all tidy, we should mention that all the proper protocol was followed in the extinction of a vampire. The head was severed from the body, and both head and body were burned to ashes. Our cast included Mercedes McCambridge, Marion Seldes, Stats Cotsworth, Court Benson, and Martha Greenhouse. Associate Director, Marlon Swing. This is Hyman Brown, Producer-Director, inviting you to return to our Mystery Theater for another adventure in the macabre. Until next time, then, pleasant dreams.

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14: Come in. Welcome. Welcome to Mystery Theater. I am Hyman Brown. Those of you who have attended performances in the Mystery Theater know that there are certain tales that particularly entrance and intrigue me. They deal with the unusual, the unfamiliar, the unexplainable. So I have turned today to that master of mystery, Wilkie Collins, who has a habit of coming up with a story that's always making me say, why, that's not possible. Or, is it?
15: Xavier, Xavier Yardley Zenith, can you hear me?
16: Yes, I can, Uncle. It's me, Xavier. Are you a ghost?
15: Why didn't Father Daly bless my coffin?
16: I wanted him to, Uncle. But he refused. Absolutely refused.
15: Why, Xavier?
16: Because he said you didn't die a natural death.
15: You must make him bless the grave, Xavier. I cannot rest until he does.
14: Our mystery drama, Shadows from the Grave, adapted from a story by Wilkie Collins, was written especially for the Mystery Theater by James Agate Jr. and stars Christopher Tabori and Fred Gwynn. I'll be back in a moment with Act One.

0: one invariably associates mysterious with lonely old houses, strange small inbred towns, peculiar characters. And I have to admit, this story follows that pattern. The man who told it to me is one XY Zenith. You can imagine the comments this poor guy has gone through life with. Nevertheless, he didn't seem to mind when I said, XYZ, would you tell us about your extraordinary adventure yourself?
1: Having been christened Xavier Yardley Zenith and suffered with those initials all through school in California, I decided that when I got to the job age and became very good in photography, to open up a studio of my own. Call it Zenith of Hollywood. Not an unusual word in Hollywood, where everything is the top, the best, the ultimate, the zenith. Two things occurred in April of this year which totally changed my life. One, I planned to marry. And two, I got a note from my Uncle George, who lived in Fresno, to come see him on what he called a matter of some importance.
2: Hello up there. Uncle George, it's me, Xavier. What are you doing up in that tree?
3: Xavier, welcome, my boy. I've just about sealed up this hole in the tree. Here, give me a hand.
2: Steady.
3: Pretty spry for a man of my age, don't you think? You've never been up this way before, have you, Xavier?
2: Not since I was a child, Uncle George. What happened to this big old oak? Struck by lightning?
3: No, it's the woodpeckers and squirrels that make all these holes. I've just had it with the noisy beggars. They jump from this tree to the top of the porch, and then they run along my bedroom window, making the most infernal racket you can imagine. So I've just been sealing up a few of their nesting places. Let them find apartments elsewhere, I say.
2: What about that big hole on the other side of the tree?
3: Maybe tomorrow I'll mix up some more cement. Say, boy, you always go around with two cameras hanging around your neck?
2: Photography is my business, so I'm always prepared just in case.
3: Is there a living in it? You sell your pictures?
2: I used to do better. Took shots of movie stars on location. Did a lot of newspaper and magazine work. But work has thinned out.
3: I have a proposition to make you. Since I gather the picture-taking business isn't too profitable these days, I think you may be interested. Are you married?
2: I'm just about to be. This coming Saturday, matter of fact.
3: Good. Then what I have in mind might make an excellent wedding present. I'm not a rich man, Xavier, but comfortably off. 59 acres, orchards, gardens, this house, and a private family vault on the premises.
2: You're joking. You own a mausoleum?
3: Death is not a joke, Xavier. I am going to die in a week.
2: You? No, you're not. You look fit as a fiddle.
3: An ill-tuned fiddle, No, death is only a few days off for me. I've known it would come to this for some time, so it's no surprise. I'd like to show you where I'm going to be buried. Here we are. That's Carrara marble and Vermont granite. Those two locks on the bronze door are an invention of mine.
2: Mind if I take a picture of it?
3: Not at all.
2: There's no one in your private mausoleum now, is there?
3: No. No one. Now, Xavier, I want you to pay particular attention. Two keyholes and two separate brass keys. There is a very good reason for the two locks. When I am laid to rest inside this vault, Xavier, I don't expect I shall be trying to get out. But I do not wish anyone else to get in.
2: But why would a person want to?
3: It's not necessary for me to explain all that to you now, my boy. I turn the handle, and so. Not spacious, but not crowded. My final home.
2: Uncle, if you don't mind, could we go back to the house now? I'm not at my best in mausoleums.
3: All right. I've shown you everything. We'll sit ourselves on the porch and I'll tell you what's on my mind. Have you ever sat in a porch swing, Xavier? Comfortable?
2: I love these old swings.
3: Xavier, I have no choice. You are my only living kin. There is no one else. I'm leaving all my worldly possessions. This house, the contents, the grounds. Everything to you. On one condition. You must live here and every day. Every single day, mind you. You must go to that mausoleum and make certain there's been no one tampering with the locks.
2: Uh-huh. And that's the only condition, Uncle?
3: The only one.
2: I certainly appreciate your generosity. Can I think it over and let you know? I'd like to talk it over with Catherine.
3: Absolutely not. You're going to agree right now.
2: But, Uncle...
3: But what? You can have your Zenith of Hollywood office right here. This place is plenty big enough. You can turn the solarium into a studio if you like. I don't care. I won't be here. It's all decided then? Good. I'll have Henley take you to the top of the hill. A good view and you can see most of the property. Have a tug at that bell pull, will you, Xavier? My dear boy, you don't know what a relief this is. My fate lies in your hands.
2: Wait just a moment, Uncle. I haven't agreed to this inheritance yet. But if I do, and I find someone's been at the locks of that mausoleum, what should I do?
3: In my desk in the library, bottom right-hand drawer, is a letter of instructions. The envelope has one word on it. Joshua.
2: Did you say Joshua?
3: But unless someone's been trying to break in, that letter must never be read.
4: You rang, sir?
3: Yes, Henley. This is my nephew, Xavier Yardley Zenith. He's going to be living here. I want you to acquaint him with the property.
4: Very well, sir.
3: Goodbye, Xavier. I shall not be seeing you again. Have a good walk. Well, my dear Joshua, your old friend George Zenith has found a way to outwit you. Do you hear me, Joshua?
2: That's exactly what he said, Catherine. He stood looking out of the window at the tree he'd been cementing, talking to someone called Joshua, who, of course, wasn't in the tree. It was most uncanny. And then I left the room with Henley, the butler.
5: How well do you know your Uncle George?
2: Only slightly, I'd say.
5: So then you have no idea what he meant by, Joshua, I'm going to outwit you now.
2: Not the vaguest. But the important thing is, Catherine, do we want to spend the rest of our lives in a Victorian white elephant with a cook and a butler?
5: Our lives?
2: Well, that's the deal if I accept. I have to guard that mausoleum every single day.
5: Oh, darling, let's forget about this crazy Uncle George of yours. We're getting married Saturday. That's enough to think about for now. If your uncle wants to leave us his big old house in Fresno, fine. I love old houses, especially when it's a free gift. You didn't promise anything, did you?
2: No, I didn't. Saturday, Catherine and I tied the knot. Nothing fancy, just a few friends at the registrar's office on Hollywood Boulevard. About a dozen of us drove out to Laguna Beach for a wedding breakfast, and we just got around to toasting one another in California champagne when my service tracked me down and left a message that Uncle George had died. And would I come back to Fresno?
6: I'm Father Daly, Mr. Zenith. Your uncle came occasionally to our church.
2: Father Daly, this is my wife, Catherine.
6: How do you do? I'm sorry this sad occasion has brought us together. Not a very auspicious first married week, is it?
2: It's hard to believe. He seemed so healthy. And when he talked about being dead in a week...
6: Did he?
2: Yes. Well, I thought it was his macabre sense of humor. How do you suppose he knew?
6: Well, if he intended to take his own life, And quite naturally, he would know.
2: Well, surely no one thinks...
6: My son, no one knows.
2: When is the funeral service?
6: Well, there isn't going to be one in the strict sense of the word.
5: No funeral? But why not, Father?
6: And I'm afraid Mr. Zenith's uncle may not have died a natural death. The medical examiner said an overdose of sleeping pills.
2: Oh, but couldn't that have been an accident? I mean, he told me he had a lot of trouble sleeping.
6: Oh, of course it could have. Which is what the coroner decided, death by accident. But so long as there's the slightest suspicion, which you have rather confirmed just now for me, I cannot bless the grave.
2: I could bite my tongue for telling you what he said, that he'd be dead in a few days.
6: Had you kept your uncle's intention secret, that indeed would have been a mortal sin.
2: Yes, Henley. You wish to see me?
4: I do, sir. Cook and I want to leave.
2: You wish to leave this house? But why?
4: While your uncle was alive, there were some very peculiar things going on, but out of loyalty, we just couldn't go.
2: Peculiar things that frightened you?
4: Oh, yes, indeed, sir. Strange voices and goings on and awful shrieks. Like someone being attacked. Terrifying, if you ask me.
2: I quite agree with you. Have you heard such noises since my uncle passed away?
4: No, Mr. Zenith.
2: Well, then I suggest to you, the noises died with him. Now, I'll double your salary, Cook's also, and I don't want to hear any more about your leaving.
4: Well, you put it that way, sir. We'll be happy to stay on.
2: Every day, I'd go out and check the locks on the family vault. Catherine and I started making over the solarium into a studio, and I ordered equipment for a darkroom. But then, one night, I had a strange dream.
7: Xavier! Xavier Yardley Zenith!
2: Is that you, Uncle George?
7: Why didn't Father Daly bless my coffin?
2: I wanted him to, Uncle, but he wouldn't. He said there was some question as to how you died.
7: You must insist he bless the coffin. I cannot rest until he does.
2: Uncle George, am I really talking to you? Or am I imagining things in my sleep?
7: Promise me you will make Father Daly bless my remains. Otherwise, I am lost.

To sleep, says Hamlet, perchance to dream. Aye, there's the rub. For in that sleep of death, what dreams may come when we have shuffled off this mortal coil must give us pause. Our friend Xavier Yardley Zenith has surely been given pause. His uncle dies mysteriously, then appears in a dream, giving orders, exacting promises. Where will it lead? Where will it end? Mystery Theater will return shortly with Act Two.

0: It has been an enigma for thousands of years. Are ghosts an illusion, a projection of what one wishes to see? Or do they represent some ephemeral link between the world of the dead and the world of the living? The problem that faces Xavier is to persuade a member of the ministry to bless the remains of a man who may have committed murder, for that is indeed how the church regards suicide.
1: Catherine, I tell you, Uncle George's ghost said it as clearly as I say this to you. Father Daly must give me his blessing. I cannot rest until he does.
2: Honey, can I say something? I appreciate this inheritance, the house, the grounds, money to run it and have a butler and a cook. Why, never in my wildest dreams did I ever think I'd have that. But on the minus side, there's all this infatuation with death. That mausoleum, which has to be guarded as though it were Tutankhamun's tomb, and now you having nightmares about your uncle. Xavier, it's not healthy.
1: What am I to do? I gave my word.
2: Well, what about your career? You're a little young to retire to a gingerbread house in Fresno and play nursemaid to ghoulies and ghosties.
1: Oh, we're going to make a great studio out of the solarium. And then that enormous closet, turning it into a darkroom, it'll be great.
2: You don't understand me, do you? You've got to get out into the world and take pictures, Mr. Zenith of Hollywood. But having always to be one night away from this place so you can check the locks on a dead man's tomb is going to hold you back.
1: I told you all this before we married, so don't throw it in my face now.
2: What's the matter with you, Xavier? Have you no will of your own? Why, a month ago, if I told you that a ghost came to me in my sleep, you would have laughed right out loud.
1: I'm not laughing now.
2: You really believe you saw him, don't you?
1: Of course I do. I was there. He was there. I heard him.
2: And you've decided to stick it out here for the rest of your life, is that it?
1: If I have to, I will.
2: I think I'd better leave you alone until you cool off. I'm not letting any dead uncle get in the way of my life. And I mean it.
1: Catherine did mean it. Next thing I knew, she'd lit out and went back to L.A. I knew where to find her, all right. At her mother's. But I was darned if I'd go running after her.
3: My dear Mr. Zenith, my hands are tied. The church simply cannot acknowledge any untoward death.
1: Father Daly, for 3 nights running, Uncle George has appeared to me at night saying, "Help me lie in rest. I cannot until Father Daly blesses my coffin."
3: Xavier, may I call you Xavier?
1: I wish you would.
3: My boy, you and I are both modern men at the edge of the 21st century. For you to tell me that you're being visited by your uncle's ghost, while I won't discount it as a possibility, it's much more likely to be your own conscience worrying you to such an extent that you can convince yourself that you've seen him. You tell me it happens when you're asleep. I say to you, yes, it could, but that still doesn't make it any more than a dream.
1: Last night, he said I should read some of the books in his library and I would understand.
3: Go read your uncle's books. And if this brings you peace of mind, then you'll know whether his appearances are fact or fancy.
1: That's just what I aim to do, Father.
4: You rang for me, sir?
1: Yes, I did, Henley. Come into the library and shut the door behind you. Did you know my uncle was greatly interested in black magic?
4: Well, I did tell you I was aware something strange was going on. He and Mr. Tree, they did some kind of... I don't know what you'd call it.
1: Mr. Tree?
4: A friend of your uncle's. They spent a lot of time together, and then a year ago, Mr. Tree went away.
1: Can you be more specific than something strange?
4: Well, sir, be a lot of candles. Hundreds, in fact. They'd have them all burning. And there'd be incense and chanting. Right here in the library, Mr. Zenith.
1: I've been reading these books. And what amazed me was how many of them deal with the power of black magic.
4: I remember him asking me to bring home a cup of holy water from the church. And I said to him, well, sir, you're supposed to go to church in person and bless yourself with holy water, not bring the holy water here. And your uncle said getting the holy water is the easy task. I have to get the blood of a child to mix with the water.
1: Henley, did you ever find out what it was for?
4: No, I didn't. I didn't ask. And I didn't steal the holy water from the church either.
1: Henley, you strike me as a sensible man. Will you do me a favor tonight? I generally take a walk in the garden after dark. Perhaps you'd walk with me.
4: Well, certainly, sir. I see you brought your camera, Mr. Zenith. Can you take pictures with only moonlight?
1: Oh, yes. Film is so fast nowadays, I could get a picture of you at 20 feet by the light of one match.
4: Why?
1: Now, this part here, where we're walking, is this also part of my uncle's property?
4: Well, I should say your property, sir. This is all part of it.
1: And that brook, too. Let's walk to the other side across this footbridge. The path seems to continue downstream. Over there. What's that little stone building?
4: Oh, that's the mausoleum, sir.
1: Oh, so it is. By moonlight, I'm afraid I'm a little discombobulated. Oh, wait. That's a good shot from this side of the brook. Mausoleum reflected in the water. Yeah, I think I got it. Henley. What's that?
4: What's what, sir?
1: The figure of a man. I just saw him in my viewfinder. Then he disappeared.
4: Where, sir?
1: There. Again. Can't you see it?
4: Yes. Yes, there was someone.
1: He's moving away from the mausoleum. You see him? He's wearing a long cape almost to the ground. Can you see?
4: A long cape? Oh, no. No. Excuse me, Mr. Zenith, but I must go now.
1: No. Just a minute. What is it?
4: Sir, will you please let go of my arm?
1: Yeah, I will when you tell me. Now, do you know that man?
4: He's come back. Oh, I never thought we'd see him again.
1: Henley ran off. I followed the man in the cape, keeping my distance across the brook. He seemed to glide over the earth. I ran across the footbridge towards him, and then he disappeared. I turned back to the house, and suddenly there he was, standing against a big oak tree. And then he seemed to melt right into it.
4: I do apologize, Mr. Zenith, for my behavior last night, leaving you like that.
1: Yes, I was rather puzzled.
4: You're a photographer, sir, and so I have something to show you. This snapshot. Do you see that, man?
1: Yes. It's very like the thing I saw last night, a hunched-over man with a long cape. Why, it looks like he's talking to someone. Someone out of camera range, possibly.
4: Well, that's the peculiar part of it. He was talking to someone. I took a picture of the two of them. But the other man's not in the picture.
1: Are you saying this person we can't see was there but didn't register on the film? I don't think I understand.
4: Perhaps it's better that you don't, Mr. Zenith.
1: What about the man whose picture you got? Do you know him?
4: It's Mr. Joshua Tree, sir, when he used to live here. And now he's come back. That's why I must beg you for your understanding and indulgence. Mrs. Henley and I simply cannot stay for a moment longer.
1: But even if it is Mr. Tree who's come back, why must you leave, Henley?
4: I can't say any more. I really can't. But if you want my advice, Mr. Xavier, if you value your life, you'll leave here also.
1: When I developed the shots I took of the caped figure, they were identical to Henley's snapshot. That night, from the darkened library, I watched the oak tree. At midnight, the figure in the cape appeared. I crept out of the house, following it to the door of the mausoleum. This is what Uncle George must have meant. I reached forward to stop the man. Something hit me on the head from behind. I blacked out.
2: Xavier, are you all right?
1: Oh. Catherine, what are you doing here? Am I dreaming?
2: Don't ask so many questions. That's quite a bump on your head. Here, let me help you.
1: I can make it all right. Oh. Ooh. Whoever hit me wasn't kidding.
2: Just stop talking and lean on me and we'll walk slowly back to the house.
1: Catherine, this gets more mysterious every minute. But the biggest mystery is how you just happened to show up.
2: I'm your wife, remember? I decided I was being stupid, so I came back.
1: No, darling, you don't have to hold me up. I can make it all right.
2: You're not going to trip and fall again while I'm around.
1: Catherine, I didn't fall. Somebody hit me.
2: Xavier, what are you talking about? I saw you at the mausoleum when I came out of the house. I saw you step back and fall over. There wasn't a soul in sight.
1: You didn't see anyone near me?
2: It's after 2 in the morning. When we get back to the house, to bed you go and not a peep out of you.
1: You don't believe that I was hit from behind?
2: I believe my eyes, and they didn't see a thing.
1: Father Daly, who is Joshua Tree?
3: Where did you hear that name?
1: Henley told me, but not much else.
3: Joshua Tree. He was a man who, to the bottom of his heart, if he had one, was basically evil.
1: How did my uncle come to know him?
3: Well, he just turned up about 2 years ago. Your uncle took a fancy to him and saw a good deal of him, which I am afraid was the most unfortunate thing he ever did in his life.
2: Why do you say that, Father?
3: Joshua Tree was the very spirit of the devil himself.
1: I show you a photograph I took near my uncle's vault the day before yesterday. Is that Joshua Tree?
3: Well, I can't really make out the face. But the cape and the angle of the head, very similar, I'd say. But, of course, how could it be? He disappeared a year ago.
1: Father, here's another picture. Is that the man?
3: Yes, that's him. You didn't take this picture, did you?
1: No. It was given to me by Henley. He took it. Now, if that's Joshua Tree, you notice he appears to be talking to someone, but there's no one there.
3: Oh, yes, there is. But the camera can't record an apparition.
2: You mean Joshua Tree was talking to someone, but we can't see him?
3: Because, my dear young lady, that invisible thing is a familiar.
2: What's that?
3: A familiar is an evil spirit visible to very few. The devil can see him, as can a sorcerer's apprentice.
1: So you were saying Joshua Tree was such an apprentice?
2: Xavier, are you in here?
1: There's nothing here. I'll try this drawer.
2: What are you doing?
1: Nothing.
2: What do you mean, nothing?
1: I mean there's nothing in any of my uncle's desk drawers. He told me there was.
2: Xavier, why don't you answer me?
1: Because I don't have any answers. Let me see if I can get under this desk. Knock the wood. Maybe there's a secret drawer. Oh, yes, it's hollow here. Listen. One of these drawers is short. Behind it, there must be. Yeah, here. I'll pull this drawer out. And I'll put it on the floor. Then, I reach back inside. Yes. I feel something. An envelope. Well, here she be.
2: How did you know it was back there?
1: Before he died, the last time I saw him alive, Uncle George told me that if somebody was tampering with his mausoleum, I'd find my instructions in a letter with the word Joshua written on it. To whom it may concern. So. Oh, no. Oh, no. Murdered. He killed him. Oh, Lord in heaven, what are we to do now?
0: The ghost in the play Hamlet says, "I am thy father's spirit, doomed for a certain term to walk the night, till the foul crimes done in my days of nature are burned and purged away." Is it so with Uncle George? Is he also doomed to eternal unrest until his sins are purged and burnt away? Mystery Theater will return shortly.

0: It's all very well to poo-poo the occult, ghostly apparitions, phantoms that haunt, the deceased who cannot find peace until they find love or forgiven their earthly sins, etc., etc. But the fact remains that time and again, psychic researchers have agreed there are manifestations that defy and disobey nature's laws. And whether we like it or not, the unexplained does exist.
1: I shall never forget that evening. For even as I stood there, the letter of confession in my hand, Catherine waiting for me to read on, we were both suddenly so overcome by the cold, I had to light a fire. And this was late July, mind you. We needed a fire. We lit candles. Something compelled us to light dozens and dozens of candles.
2: Oh, I feel warmer now. It's seeing the flames, I think. Go on, Xavier, read your uncle's letter.
1: To whom it may concern, especially you, my dear nephew Xavier, I fear they have come to get me. They've appeared at the door of my mausoleum, or else you would not be reading this letter.
3: This letter. Stop.
1: Uncle George. Catherine, do you see him?
2: Yes. Is he... Is that your...
3: Don't be alarmed, my dear young lady. I'm sorry we did not meet before, but only your husband can help me.
2: Is this true? Am I really hearing this?
3: Xavier, you must find Joshua's body and destroy it. Burn it. You see, I had to kill him. I put his body in the crypt and then it disappeared.
2: Oh, how horrible.
3: Catherine, Joshua Tree's death was not half so horrible as his life. I was a fool, a lonely old fool. I submitted to his black magic. I subordinated my will to his and became a crawling, craven creature. My mind, I lost control of my mind. It was all the doing of the hellish creature he conjured up from the world of the damned. His familiar.
1: Uncle, if Joshua Tree's body is hidden somewhere, how can I find it?
2: We will try anything to help you, Uncle.
3: Persuade Father Daly to bless my grave. Help me, Xavier. Help me.
1: I'm glad you finally saw him too, Captain. Oh, those heavy summer storms. We better check the library windows.
2: Mm.
1: I'll do the ones on the side, Catherine. You make sure the ones facing the front are tightly shut.
2: Look! The fire in the fireplace.
1: It's going out.
2: How strange.
1: Well, it must be the downdraft blowing down the chimney. Now the fire's gone out.
2: Oh, the candles are going out.
1: Must be some strange air circulating in this room. Let me get the electric lights.
2: The switch is by the door.
1: Well, that's funny. Nothing's happened.
2: Can't you turn the lights on?

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1: It was the familiar who knocked me down.
2: Am I imagining it? But the both of them have come much closer to our picture window.
3: Hello?
1: Father Daly, is that you?
3: Yes?
1: This is Xavier. You've got to come over to my uncle's house. You've simply got to.
3: My boy, you sound quite upset.
1: Father, I implore you, come now. Catherine and I are here alone. Only you can save us.
2: Give me that phone. Father Daly, this is Catherine Zenith. There are two creatures outside the library window right now. They're not real people, Father. I have a very strong feeling they are not human.
3: Two? Did you say two?
2: At this moment, they are pressing their faces against the glass of the library window. The hands are clawing at the glass as if they wanted to break through it.
3: Is one of them wearing a cape?
2: Yes, it is. Father, come quickly. Help us. Help us. They're raising their hands now and pounding at the glass. Ah! They're coming after us.
1: We ran out the back door into the raging, stormy night, lashed by rain, not knowing which way to escape. The only path through the garden led right to the mausoleum, and before we could stop ourselves, we were practically on top of it.
2: It's there. It's standing at the door of the vault.
1: Grab my hand, Catherine. Hold on. We'll run for the brook.
2: Where are we going?
1: Into the water. Come on. It's not deep, Catherine. We can walk it. Stay in the middle of the brook with me. You see, these evil spirits cannot follow humans into water. If we just keep moving, it'll give up. I'm sure of it.
2: Oh, I hope you're right. It's got to give up before I do.
1: I was right. The thing gave up, finally. And by the time we'd climbed to shore, it had gone. There we stood, the rain beating down on us from above, and our legs and clothes soaked from the brook. Somehow, we found the main road to town and ran towards it.
2: Oh, there's a car coming. I see headlights.
1: Let's stand at the wayside of the road. After staying alive this long, I don't want to be hit by a car.
4: Xavier! Catherine! What are you doing out here?
1: Oh, Father Daly.
4: Oh, don't answer me. Just get in.
1: We've got to get back to the house.
4: All right. Close that door and let's go.
5: Now, tell me, you two, what are you doing standing in the road wet from head to toe?
2: We ran from the house to get away from them. They actually broke through a plate glass window.
5: That's most peculiar.
2: Peculiar? It was horrifying.
1: Why do you say that, Father?
5: Because the spirit of Joshua Tree and his familiar are not after either of you.
1: Well, they certainly gave a good imitation.
5: You don't seem to understand. These creatures, the dead and the spirit they've called up, they're satanic twin, in fact. They're not after living persons. They're on the constant lookout for the newly dead.
1: Wait till you see the broken library window, and then tell me if there aren't exceptions.
5: Where are they now? It's time I wrestle with the devil.
1: What will you do?
5: I shall quiet the demons with my crucifix. There's only one way to drive out Satan, and the church has been doing it for centuries.
1: Father, look. The vault door's open. Someone's coming out.
5: Not someone, but some things. They're carrying out your uncle's coffin. Stop! I charge you, arch fiends of Hades! Thou hast entertained familiarity with Satan, the grand enemy of God. I charge you, put down that body and begone!
1: Father Daly advanced upon the two creatures, holding his crucifix in front of him. The familiar and the spirit of the murdered Joshua Tree halted, released the coffin, and ran. Father Daly and I carried Uncle George back inside the vault and closed the doors. It came to me in a flash. The big oak tree. It was there we would find the source of the evil.
5: You were right, Xavier. I can see their shadows. I'll hold them back with my crucifix.
1: Somewhere inside this oak,

0: are the remains of the man my uncle killed.
1: When we find them, I suspect they'll be wrapped in that long cape he wore.
0: There's a sizable hole on the far side. When I first came here last April, my uncle was up there cementing up some holes.
1: Since he knew Joshua Tree's body had been taken from the mausoleum by the familiar, your uncle might have suspected it was in this tree.
0: I don't look forward to finding a pile of decomposed bones. What do we do with them, Father?
1: Burn them.
0: I'm glad Catherine's in the house. I don't know how she would react to a funeral pyre.
1: We have no choice.
0: Look, Father. The familiar. It's still there.
1: Its minutes on Earth are numbered. Once we have destroyed the body of Joshua Tree, what held it here no longer exists, and the familiar must return to the black beyond.
0: And Uncle George must have known that his body could be invaded after death. And he would have had to walk the earth forever with this familiar.
1: When I find the remains, I shall light the fire to them and hold high the cross.
0: But what about Uncle George?
1: I shall go back into the mausoleum and bless the coffin. Requiescat in pace.
2: I'll be back shortly with a final thought. The flames consumed the phantoms from the grave, and the good father returned to the tomb and blessed the coffin. Will there be deliverance for the uncle? Release from wandering the earth? Oh, yes. But in the dimension of the beyond, will the spirit of the murdered sorcerer allow his murderer to exist in peace? Or will Uncle George discover his eternal torture is just beginning? Our cast included Christopher Tabori, Fred Gwynn, Kurt Benson, and Betsy Beard. Associate Director, Marlon Swing. This is Hyman Brown, producer-director, inviting you to return to our Mystery Theater for another adventure in the macabre. Until next time, then, pleasant dreams.

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0: Come in. Welcome. Welcome to Mystery Theater. I am Hyman Brown. When the sheltered ladies of the 19th century took up their pens, many extraordinary and suspenseful tales were put down on paper. Their literary bent seemed to run in families, none more memorable than the Brontes. Yet Charlotte, Emily, and Anne had trouble finding a publisher. They wrote under assumed names, since women writers were dismissed as too gentle or frivolous to be taken seriously. And the Bronte sisters wrote heady stuff. Passion runs rampant in their novels, and an English moor at night is one of their favorite settings.
1: Mr. Heathcliff! Mr. Heathcliff!
2: Go back, Nelly. Get out of the graveyard.
1: You must not disturb the dead.
2: You didn't believe me, did you? I'll show you. Catherine. Catherine, my love. You thought you could leave me? Never. Never.
3: No, Heathcliff. No. Let me rest.

Our mystery drama, Wuthering Heights, was adapted from the Emily Brontë classic, especially for the Mystery Theater, by Elizabeth Pennell, and stars Paul Hecht. I'll be back shortly with Act One.

0: Mr. Earnshaw, master of Wuthering Heights, was a kindly man with a reputation for adopting stray waifs. Over the years, he returned from London or Liverpool with surprising additions to the family. One was Nellie Deem, who has become the Earnshaw's housekeeper. But most upsetting to the household was Mr. Earnshaw's arrival with a dirty, black-haired boy who seemed more animal than human. An abandoned child picked up on the streets. Mr. Earnshaw turned him over to Nellie.
1: I wanted nothing to do with that dreadful little boy, so I left him on the landing of the stairs, hoping he'd be gone by morning. But he crawled to Mr. Earnshaw's door and lay there like a dog.
2: Nellie! Nellie Deem!
1: Oh, yes, sir.
2: What's the meaning of this?
1: Why, I...
2: Why isn't this boy with the other children?
1: They would not let him into their room.
2: Take him there at once. He's going to be their brother.
1: Mr. Earnshaw christened the boy Heathcliff after a child who died in infancy. Just Heathcliff. He neglected to give him his surname, and the master's son hated him from the beginning. Mrs. Earnshaw died when the children were young, and heaven knows I had my hands full. Although I warmed toward Heathcliff, the other two drove me frantic with their demands, but he was uncomplaining as a lamb. I was on his side when Hindley attacked him.
3: I suppose my father gave you the biggest horse.
4: He said I could take whichever I wanted.
3: So, naturally, you took the best.
4: All right, I did. But he's turned lame. I don't like him anymore. Let's exchange.
3: I don't want a lame horse.
4: Switch horses with me, or I'll tell your father about the three times you eat me up this week.
5: Go ahead. Only I'll give you more than bruises to show.
4: I'll tell your father how you boast you'll get me out of the house as soon as he dies.
5: And I will, too. You never belonged here.
4: I didn't ask to come. Your father brought me.
5: What a mistake that was.
4: I want your horse.
5: Take him. I hope he breaks your neck, unless I break it first.
6: Take out your brains!
1: I found him bruised, cut and bleeding, but oh, so cool and calm. You're hurt, Heathcliff.
4: Go away.
1: It was Hindley again, wasn't it?
4: None of your business.
1: Mr. Earnshaw will be angry.
4: I don't care. I took Hindley's horse, and he's left with a lame one. I got exactly what I wanted.
1: That's how it was with Heathcliff and Hindley. But with Hindley's sister, it was something else. Catherine could charm a statue into bending to her will. And when Hindley was sent off to college, she had her way with all of us.
4: I've waited for you for more than an hour.
7: You didn't mind waiting, did you, Heathcliff? Not really.
4: I always mind.
7: But it's been heaven these past months. You and me and all this beautiful moor with no nasty brother to torment either one of us.
4: I don't know why Hindley has all the luck.
7: But we're the lucky ones. Hindley's gone.
4: Yeah, to college. And I'm the one who needs book learning. I never even been to school.
7: Well, I have. And I'll teach you all I know.
4: That's not enough. Your father owes me an education.
7: All right. He gives you anything you want. Let's go and ask him.
4: He's always in the big room by the fire at this time of the day.
7: In that same old chair where he pretends to read. But I know he's sleeping.
4: Come on. I'll wake him.
7: No, let me. He may be grumpy. Father? Father, is something wrong?
4: Mr. Earnshaw?
7: His hand is so cold and his eyes. Oh, Heathcliff, my father's dead.
1: Yes, Mr. Earnshaw was dead. And Hindley not only came home for the funeral, but he brought a young wife with him. A silly little thing without a brain in her head. And Hindley announced they had come to stay.
3: All right, you two. I guess you know who's giving the orders around here now.
7: It isn't too bad, is it, Heathcliff?
4: I work in the fields like a slave.
7: But Hindley stays out of your way.
4: He's banished me to a room worse than the servants' quarters.
7: But out here we're free. I'll race you across the moors.
4: Have you ever been in that house over there?
7: No, but that's where the Lintons live. It's Thrushcross Grange.
4: Hey, let's go look in the window.
7: All right. As long as they don't see us.
4: What a prissy-looking boy.
7: That's Edgar. And he's a stuck-up snob.
4: Who's the pale, stupid girl?
7: His sister, Isabella. They're always fighting. See? He's pulling her hair.
4: I don't blame him.
7: Aren't you glad we don't live cooped up like that?
8: Who's out there?
4: We're ghosts. Ah, we're ghosts.
7: Ooh. Ooh. Ooh.
4: We're ghosts.
7: Mama! Papa! Someone's trying to break in.
8: Let the dog out.
7: Run! Heathcliff! Run!
4: Here, Kathy, take my hand.
7: Oh, my leg. He's
4: all right, steady. I'll get him off. Get off there.
8: Skulker, Skulker, let go. Why? Why, you're a girl.
7: Of course I'm a girl.
4: And your dog has bitten her.
1: Who is it, Edgar?
8: I think it's the girl from Wuthering Heights.
4: And I'm taking her home. Leave us alone.
8: Her ankle is bleeding, and she looks as though she's about to faint.
4: I can manage. You go away.
1: Oh, we know about you. You're that ignorant orphan boy, and you're not welcome in our house.
8: Go back to Wuthering Heights. We'll take care of Miss Earnshaw.
4: And Nellie, she was close to fainting, and I vowed not to leave her, but they shut the door in my face.
1: And where have you been since then?
4: I watched at the window, and if Catherine had called me, I would have smashed it.
1: Are you sure she's all right?
4: All right. I saw them bathe her foot and bring her cocoa and comb her beautiful hair and wrap her in a big blanket.
1: Oh, well, I'm glad of that.
4: Nellie, they treated her like a princess. And she purred like a kitten. She forgot that I existed.
1: They kept Miss Catherine at Thrushcross Grange 5 weeks, right up until the day before Christmas, when she was driven to our door in a carriage and her brother greeted her.
3: This is my little sister? Why, Kathy. Nellie, come look. They've turned my sister into a lady.
1: Oh, Miss Catherine, you do look grand.
7: Hello, Nellie, dear. Where's Heathcliff?
3: I saw him slinking around out there. Heathcliff, you may come and bid Miss Catherine welcome like the other servants.
7: Darling Heathcliff. Why, how cross you look. How funny and grim.
3: Shake hands, Heathcliff, like a proper gentleman.
4: I shall not. I cannot bear to be laughed at.
1: With that, he dashed out, and before long I heard him taking off over the moors. He didn't appear until noon next day when he came to the kitchen. Well, Heathcliff, this is a fine way to celebrate Christmas.
4: Help me get cleaned up, Nellie. If the Lintons are coming for dinner, I'll show them I can be a gentleman.
1: Oh, what a beautiful Christmas table.
3: Well, I'm afraid we can't match what you did for my sister. You've tamed our little savage.
8: Well, there's nothing savage about the enchanting Catherine.
3: I'm delighted at the transformation.
7: And I'm hungry. Isn't it time to eat?
1: That uncouth servant boy, he isn't joining us for dinner, is he?
3: Heathcliff, what are you doing in here?
7: Why, Hindley, he's part of the family. And doesn't he look nice? Got away as soon as I could, Heathcliff.
4: You've been down there all evening dancing with her.
7: Oh, honestly, Heathcliff, I was longing to be with you.
4: Well, I'm not thinking about Edgar Linton. It's your brother I'm after. I'm trying to figure out how to pay Hindley back. I don't care how long I wait. I just hope he won't die before I do.
7: Nellie, my sister-in-law is calling for you. I think her time has come.
1: Oh, poor thing. I scarcely think she can survive the birth of her baby.
7: Is it really that hard, having babies?
1: Oh, good heavens, child, not for a strapping young woman like you, but Mrs. Hindley, she has the consumption. Yes, the baby was born, and the mother died. And now Mr. Hindley was more of a tyrant than ever. In his inconsolable grief, he took to the brandy bottle, and everyone stayed out of his path, except for me and a nursemaid who tried to protect the child.
6: I swear I'll make my own child kiss me. Where is the little beast? Nellie! Bring me my son!
1: Hurry. Take him to his room. The master is roaring drunk, and I must hide his gun. He plays with it when he's seized with this insane madness.
6: Get away from my gun, Nellie Dean, or would you rather I take care of you with this carving knife?
1: Well, I'd rather be shot, if you please.
6: Damn everyone in this house. I swear I'll burn it down if I'd a mind to.
7: Where's Heathcliff?
1: About his work, as usual.
7: Nellie, will you promise to keep a secret?
1: Is it worth keeping?
7: Yes, but it worries me. You must tell me what to do. Edgar Linton has asked me to marry him, and I've given him an answer.
1: Well, then why ask my opinion?
7: Because I've accepted him. Be quick, Nellie, and say whether I was wrong.
1: Well, do you love Mr. Edgar Linton?
7: Of course I do.
1: Why?
7: Because he's handsome and pleasant to be with.
1: Oh, that's not a good answer.
7: Well, because he loves me. And he will be rich, and I should like being the greatest lady of the neighborhood.
1: Then why do you look so unhappy?
7: Because in my heart I'm convinced that I'm wrong.
1: Well, that's very strange.
7: I've no more business marrying Edgar Linton. And if my brother had not brought Heathcliff so low, I shouldn't have thought of it.
1: Well, then why not change your mind?
7: It would degrade me to marry Heathcliff.
1: Shh. There's someone in the shadows at the other end of the room.
7: What? It couldn't have been Heathcliff, could it, Nellie? He shall never know how much I love him, not because he's handsome, but because he's more myself than I am.
1: He left the room when you said to marry him would be degrading.
7: No, Nellie, no. That wasn't Heathcliff. You told me he was off in the field.
1: I thought he was, until I saw him behind that couch over there in the shadows.
7: He couldn't have overheard. He couldn't. I'll find him and make sure.
1: She ran out into the moor without a cloak. But Heathcliff's horse was not in the stable, and no one knew where he had gone. Catherine returned after midnight in the midst of a thunderstorm, soaked to the skin, and coming down with a severe chill. Oh, Miss Catherine, you must let me help you to bed.
7: He's gone, Nellie. He's gone. And my nightmares are coming true.
1: You'll feel better when you've had some sleep.
7: I'll never sleep again. I've been abandoned. Oh, it's just like my dreams. I saw myself tapping on the window, begging. Let me in. Let me in.
1: Oh, hush, Charlie.
7: And no one answered. And my hand broke through the glass, so the blood was running down my arm. Oh, get the bloodstains off, Nellie. Get the bloodstains off!
0: I told you those Bronte sisters wrote with passion. Who knows what dark thoughts, desperate yearnings, they glean from their own lives. Emily's courage and endurance were tremendous, yet she only had time to write one book, for she died, like many of her characters, of consumption at the age of 30. Mystery Theater will return with Act 2 shortly.

0: Things have changed at Wuthering Heights. For 3 years there was peace, such as was not known since Mr. Earnshaw's time. Catherine did marry Edgar Linton and moved to Thrushcross Grange and took Nellie with her. Surprisingly, Catherine got along very well at the Grange, appearing to be almost overfond of Edgar and affectionate towards his sister, Isabella. On the surface, all was serene, until one day when Catherine came running into the house.
1: Oh, Edgar, Heathcliff's come home.
2: That vagabond, the ploughboy.
1: I know you never liked him, but for my sake, please, Edgar, you must be friends. Shall I tell him to come up?
2: Here, into the parlor.
1: Of course. It's wonderful to have him back. Here he is, Edgar. Surely you remember Heathcliff.
2: Why, I'd never recognize... Well, sit down, sir.
1: Heathcliff, you're so different. Your dress, all so elegant. I'm sure it's Mr. Heathcliff now.
3: Does that please you?
1: I'm overwhelmed. Edgar, will you please find Nellie and see if tea is ready?
2: Of course. It'll be a few moments.
3: You're more beautiful than ever.
1: This all seems like a dream, to see you and touch you and speak to you once more. And yet, you don't deserve this reception, absent and silent for 3 years. Did you never think of me?
3: More than you thought of me, I imagine.
1: We must make plans.
3: Oh? My plan was just one glimpse of your face, then to settle my score with your brother, Hindley, and afterwards do away with myself.
1: Heathcliff!
3: That your welcome has put these thoughts out of my mind.
2: Catherine, come to the table. Do you have to go far tonight, Mr. Heathcliff?
3: Only as far as Wuthering Heights.
2: Oh, you're staying there.
3: Yes, Hindley Earnshaw has invited me.
1: My brother? He's invited you, Heathcliff?
3: Times have changed, my dear Catherine. I've played cards with Hindley, won his money, and so have a good many others. I've had luck these past years. And your brother needs me.
4: Oh, I thought I heard voices. Oh, you have company, I see.
1: He's back, Isabella. Surely you remember.
4: Oh, I don't believe I've had the pleasure of meeting this gentleman.
3: But I remember you. The charming Isabella.
4: You've seen Heathcliff every day, walking on the moors. And every time he's here, you tell me to stay away.
1: And I mean it.
4: Catherine, you want no one to be loved but yourself.
1: You misunderstand me. I'm trying to protect you.
4: Protect me? Simply because I find Mr. Heathcliff attractive?
1: No, because he's dangerous.
4: I love Heathcliff more than ever you loved Edgar. And he might love me if you'd let him.
1: Believe me, Isabella, Heathcliff and I are friends. He could never love a Linton.
4: You are a poisonous friend.
1: I may be the best friend you ever had.
3: How can you say Isabella loves me? She's never done anything but spit upon me.
1: She's lost her heart and mind to you. But you watch her, Heathcliff. She's a tigress. I like her too well to let you devour her.
3: And I like her too ill to attempt it. She's her brother's heir, isn't she?
1: You always did covet your neighbor's possessions, didn't you? Remember, this neighbor's possessions are mine.
3: And if they were mine, they'd still be yours. You're giving me ideas.
1: I warned you to stay away from Isabella. And yesterday, Heathcliff, I saw you. You kissed her.
3: I'm not your husband. You needn't be jealous of me.
1: I'm not jealous of you. I'm jealous for you. If you like Isabella, you shall marry her. But do you like her?
3: I can't stand her. But you... You treated me infernally.
1: And if I have, I suppose you are after revenge.
3: I seek no revenge on you. You are welcome to torture me for your own amusement. Just let me amuse myself in the same style.
1: So you're going to marry Isabella? Wait till Edgar hears about this.
2: I've heard more than I want to hear.
1: You were listening at the door.
2: I've had enough of Heathcliff's mischief in my house. I give you 3 minutes to get out.
3: Catherine, this lamb of yours threatens like a bull. It is in danger of splitting its skull against my knuckles. By heaven, Mr. Linton, I'm mortally sorry you are not worth knocking down.
2: The gardener and the coachman are out there, and it will take them no time to dispose of you.
1: You'll not call for help, see? I'll lock the door.
2: Well, give me that key.
1: Get it. From the hottest part of the fire.
2: Catherine, this is madness.
1: You owe Heathcliff an apology. I hope he flogs you sick.
3: I would not strike that shivering thing you prefer to me. He looks as if he's about to weep. Take your hands away from your face.
2: I will. Like this.
1: Quickly, Heathcliff. He's going out of the back door. He'll return with a brace of pistols and all the help he can muster.
3: I'll crush his ribs like a rotten hazelnut.
1: Leave, Heathcliff, if you value your life.
2: Where is that scoundrel?
1: He's gone. He smashed the lock with a poker.
2: Oh, Catherine, we've been so happy, but he's destroying us. Look at me.
1: Let me alone, Edgar. I can't stand any more.
2: It's come to a showdown, hasn't it? Well, will you give up Heathcliff, or will you give up me?
1: Leave me alone. Can't you see I'm so tired and upset? I can scarcely stand. Where's Nellie?
5: Yes, Miss Cathy.
1: I...
2: Oh, she's fainted.
5: Oh, conveniently onto the couch. Well, this water will bring her around.
2: Oh, but there's blood on her lips.
5: Never mind, Mr. Linton. I know this young lady when she puts on exhibitions.
2: Are you sure she's pretending?
5: Mrs. Linton barred her door. And although I left trays of food, they were untouched for 3 days.
6: What do you want?
5: Let me in, Miss Catherine. I've brought you some tea and toast.
6: I'll drink the tea, but I don't want anything else. I want to die.
5: Oh, I've heard you say things like that before. It's foolish, and you know it.
6: All right, I'll not die. He'd be glad. He would never miss me. Open the window, Nellie. I want to breathe the clean air of the moors.
5: Well, just for a moment. You mustn't catch another cold.
6: I want to be a girl again, out there where life is free. I want to sleep in my old room at Wuthering Heights.
5: I'm closing the window and you'll sleep right here.
6: They'll bury me 12 feet under. But I won't rest until Heathcliff is with me. I never will.
5: Mr. Linton, you must go to your wife.
2: Why should I? She calls for no one but that blackguard Heathcliff.
5: No longer, sir. She's quite at peace. But she needs you, and you need her, now that you're going to be a father.
2: Nellie, is that why my wife is like this? I've heard that women sometimes...
5: You must treat her very gently.
2: Of course, Nellie, of course. I'll go to her at once.
5: It was true, the impending motherhood. But I knew that Catherine was no longer the boisterous, healthy girl she once had been. And the doctor told me why we must all take good care of her. Catherine Linton was suffering from a fever of the brain.
2: Nellie! Nellie, who was that horseman?
5: Your sister, Miss Isabella, sir. She's gone, sir.
2: Gone where?
5: Run off with Mr. Heathcliff. They're going to be married.
2: I don't believe it.
5: Well, Wuthering Heights is no place for Miss Isabella.
2: Well, I have no one but Catherine on my mind. From now on, Isabella is my sister only in name. Not because I disown her, but because she has disowned me.
5: Of course, I didn't let it go with that. I went to Wuthering Heights to see for myself what was taking place. The vast hall was filled with growling dogs. Hindley Earnshaw, in a drunken stupor, was a totally broken man, penniless and at Heathcliff's mercy. And the miserable Isabella admitted her mistake and begged to be taken back to Thrushcross Grange. I saw Mr. Heathcliff in the fields and hurried out to plead with him.
3: Oh-ho! The long-nosed Nellie Dean. Couldn't stay away, could you?
5: What have you done to poor Miss Isabella?
3: Married her.
5: You're not treating her like a wife.
3: I don't need a wife.
5: Oh, how cruel you are, Mr. Heathcliff.
3: Whoever showed me anything but cruelty?
5: I've always tried to be your friend.
3: Then be one now. I've heard Catherine is ill. I can help. Now, what day is Edgar away?
5: None of your business.
3: I'll twist your arm until it breaks. Tell me.
5: Well, Sometimes he's away on Wednesdays.
7: All right. Give Catherine this letter. And let me into the house next Wednesday.
5: I have a letter for you, Mrs. Linton.
1: I never get letters.
5: Well, this one needs an answer.
1: Answer it, then.
5: But it's from Mr. Heathcliff.
1: Another dream. He forgot me long ago.
5: He wants to see you.
7: Catherine. My dear, dear Catherine.
1: If you are real, kiss me, Heathcliff. Even though you've broken my heart.
7: I can't bear to see you like this.
1: You and Edgar both act as though you should be pitied. You have killed me, Heathcliff.
7: Let me hold you, Catherine. I'll make you strong again.
1: I wish I could hold you till we both were dead.
7: If you loved me, Catherine, what right did you have to leave me? Answer me that.
1: You left me too, Heathcliff.
5: Mr. Heathcliff, you must go. Mr. Linton is returning.
1: Edgar can't harm us. Stay with me, Heathcliff. I'm going to die.
5: Don't listen to her. She doesn't know what she says. All three of us will be damned for this. You should never have come. Mercifully, Catherine Linton had fainted. From then on, her husband seldom left her side. And if he knew that Heathcliff kept vigil in the garden day and night, he took no notice. And then, 2 months too soon...
2: How is she?
5: Well, she's a tiny one, sir, but I know all about babies, and she's going to be just fine.
2: No, no. I mean Catherine. May I see her?
5: Not yet. The doctor is with her. But 2 hours later, it was over. A blessed release, I'd say. But Mr. Linton was so stony cold with grief, he heard and spoke not a word. I found Mr. Heathcliff in the woods.
7: No need to tell me. How did she die?
5: Oh, quietly, as a lamb.
7: Did she call for me?
5: She has recognized no one since you last saw her. She lies with a sweet smile on her face. And I pray she'll wake as kindly in the other world.
7: May she wake in torment. She's a liar to the end. Catherine Earnshaw, may you not rest as long as I am living. You said I killed you. Haunt me, then. The murdered do haunt their murderers. Be with me always. Drive me mad. Only do not leave me in this abyss where I cannot find you. It is unutterable. I cannot live without my life. I cannot live without my soul.
0: At the wake, Edgar Linton kept silent vigil by the open coffin, and during the brief moments he left the room, Heathcliff was there long enough to open a locket on a chain around Catherine's neck and put in a lock of his own black hair. Our Gothic drama is by no means over. Mystery Theater will return presently with Act 3.

0: We now continue by introducing you to the characters of the next generation. Heathcliff continues to live, even without his soul. His ill-treated wife, Isabella, produced a sickly son whom he abhorred from birth. Heathcliff's old enemy, Hindley Earnshaw, has died in a drunken debauch, leaving his son, Harrington, at Wuthering Heights, where Heathcliff is now in total control. At Thrushcross Grange, Edgar Linton lavishes full affection upon his daughter, named after her mother, Catherine, a sheltered girl who knows nothing of her neighbors.
1: No need to follow, Nellie. You're too slow.
2: Miss Cathy, don't go up on that crag.
1: Papa says there are nests up there, and I want to see the moorhen's eggs. I'll just climb that rock.
3: Oh, I'm about to catch a little poacher, am I?
1: Oh, you startled me. I thought this was my father's land.
3: Not here on the heights.
1: Who are you? I've seen that young man over there before. Is he your son?
3: Oh, no, he's not my son. But I do have one, and you'd know him if you saw him.
2: Miss Cathy, come away.
3: I might have known you'd be here, Nellie Dean. Come along, both of you, to my house for tea.
1: Oh, I'd like that. Then I can meet your son.
2: No, Mr. Heathcliff, this is wrong.
1: He doesn't look like your son.
3: But he is, my dear. And when you were a child, your father tried to adopt him after his mother died.
1: Why, you... You're my cousin Linton. And you've grown up.
4: So have you. Well, where have you been?
1: It's Nellie's fault. She never brought me here. Linton, you must come and see me at Thrushcross Grange.
4: Oh, that's too far to go. I couldn't walk 4 miles.
3: Oh, that renegade Harrington covers the distance in no time.
4: Harrington? He can't even read or write.
1: I've scarcely heard him open his mouth.
4: Oh, he talks, but what he says is not fit for a young lady's ears.
1: He rides on the moor, and sometimes I long to join him.
4: Oh, stay away from him, Cathy. Come visit me.
1: Why, Father? Why can't I go back to Wuthering Heights? I promised Linton I would.
5: Well, that house is evil. My sister might be living if it weren't for that man who twists everything to his own will.
1: Mr. Heathcliff seemed very cordial.
5: Someday you'll understand. But for now I must make a rule. You may not return. And I've instructed Nellie to see that you don't.
1: Oh, Papa, you're not well.
5: Only a bad cold. Now be my sweet girl, and forget all about your visit to Wuthering Heights.
2: Miss Cathy, you've been sending books and notes to Master Linton, and he's been doing the same.
1: I promised to go back to see him. I had to explain why I couldn't keep my promise.
2: This much of an explanation.
1: Where did you get those letters?
2: From your desk. And they sound like love letters.
1: I'm lonely, Nellie, just as Linton is. What is there for me to do with my father too sick to talk, and you going to bed every evening with the birds?
2: I almost felt sorry for her. But I didn't. Not then. For somehow she got word that Mr. Heathcliff was away, and as soon as I went to my room, she was off on a horse for Wuthering Heights.
1: Linton! Where are you?
4: Oh, Cathy, I knew you'd come. I'm in here.
1: Oh, you look better today.
4: I don't feel better. I cough all the time. But now you're here to take care of me.
1: Poor Linton. I wish you were my brother.
4: Your brother? Your father says we should get married.
1: Did he make you write those letters to me?
4: Not exactly, but...
1: But what?
4: Stop questioning me. You're making me cough. Don't leave me today, Cathy. When your letters stopped, I thought I'd lost my only friend.
1: I won't be seeing you for a while. My father needs more looking after than you do.
3: Nellie Dean.
2: You're not welcome at the Grange, Mr. Heathcliff.
3: Nor do I intend to sit foot inside. I understand that Edgar Linton is dying.
2: He is gravely ill.
3: Yes, then we have no more time to waste. Get your mistress and come with me.
2: We dare not go to Wuthering Heights.
3: My worthless son has gone so far as to struggle onto the heath. He can walk no further and implores Cathy to come to him.
2: She's at her father's bedside.
3: Well, get her away. This is more important. Get up and act like a man.
4: Father, I'm so tired.
3: Help him, Catherine.
2: That boy needs a doctor.
3: Go on, Cathy. Help him.
4: My father won't allow me back in the house unless you come with me.
1: Stand up to him, Linton.
4: I'm too weak to stand up to anyone. Help me, Cathy. My father shudders if I touch him.
1: I'll help you only to the door.
4: Please. As far as the chair in the big room.
2: I'll wait for you out here, Miss Cathy.
3: Get in there, Nellie Dean. My house is not stricken with a plague. I'm feeling hospitable.
2: You call that hospitality, locking us in?
3: Sit down. I'll get you some tea.
1: I'm not afraid of you. Give me that key. I wouldn't eat or drink if I was starving.
3: Well, the wildcat bears its claws. Stand back, Cathy Linton, or I'll knock you down.
1: Nellie and I are leaving this house. If you won't give me the key, I'll...
3: Oh, the creature has teeth like a mad dog.
1: I have the key, Nellie.
3: Not for long.
2: Oh, you villain! Stop that!
3: Get used to it, young lady. You're staying in this house. And tomorrow, I'll be your father.
1: Let me go home, Mr. Heathcliff. I promise to marry Linton. But if I stay now, Papa will be miserable.
3: Nothing would please me more than to make your father miserable. I can keep you both prisoners here until your father dies.
1: Mr. Heathcliff, you're a cruel man, but you're not a fiend. I'll marry Linton within the hour if you'll let me go to Thrushcross Grange for a short time afterwards. Have you never loved anyone in your life? Not anybody, ever?
3: Stop looking at me like that. I detest you.
2: While we were locked in that house, the marriage contract was drawn up, and Cathy became Mrs. Linton Heathcliff.
3: From now on, that nasty complaining invalid is your sole responsibility. How do you like being his nursemaid?
1: With my father gone, Linton is all I have in the world. I know he loves me, and for that reason I love him. Mr. Heathcliff, nobody will cry for you when you die.
2: Late that night, I was roused by a frightened servant who had seen a ghostly light in the family graveyard. Now, I'm not frightened by ghosts, but I was afraid of what might be going on.
3: Tonight, you won't send me away.
2: Mr. Heathcliff! Mr. Heathcliff!
3: Go back, snooping Nellie Dean.
2: In the name of heaven, Mr. Heathcliff, let her lie in peace.
3: I respected her wishes up till now. But this time it's different.
2: I don't know what you're doing, Mr. Heathcliff, but I beseech you to stop that digging.
3: Not until I finish.
2: And then I'll go for help. There are laws against desecrating a grave.
3: There are no laws against freeing a soul.
2: But her soul is already free.
3: Not yet, Nellie Dean, but it soon will be.
2: Oh, you dare not break into the coffin.
3: Only on one side, facing the spot where I'll be buried...
2: Oh, stop it!
3: Now I'll replace the earth. And if you are my friend, I charge you that when I am dead, you will see that my coffin is open on this side toward hers.
2: Cathy was not much more than a bride when she became a widow. Mr. Heathcliff had complete possession of both Wuthering Heights and Thrushcross Grange, and Cathy had nowhere else to go. Besides me, she had but one possible ally. Miss Cathy, why don't you make friends with your cousin Harriton?
1: That savage creature hates me as much as my father-in-law does.
2: Oh, I've seen him following you. I've even seen him protect you against Mr. Heathcliff.
1: Protect me? He seldom opens his mouth except for blasphemy.
2: Oh, he's afraid you'll laugh at his crude speech. Why don't you lend him some of your books?
1: Because he can't read.
2: You could teach him.
1: No, Harriton. You pronounce it this way.
3: What the devil are you two doing here?
6: Harrison!
3: The horses need tending. Kathy, you're needed in the kitchen. And as for you, Nellie Dean...
2: Yes, Mr. Heathcliff.
3: You engineered this, didn't you?
2: Oh, you've made him like yourself, Mr. Heathcliff.
3: I've tried my best to crush him, and I will do everything to keep those two apart.
2: He tried, but they grew closer. And suddenly, an abrupt change came over Mr. Heathcliff. He became as silent as Harrington and refused to join us for meals. Finally, he had not eaten for so long that... Are you ill, Mr. Heathcliff?
3: No. No, I am not.
2: Starvation is an invitation to death.
3: I have neither fear, nor presentiment, nor hope of death. With my constitution, I'll be above ground until my hair is white.
2: Well, you won't last long if you refuse to eat.
3: I want this place to myself. Get out of my way. And keep Harrington and that other one from coming near me.
2: We kept out of his way. But I heard him pacing in his room, uttering strange oaths. Until one evening, there was absolute silence. Kathy, just like her mother, was out on the moor, and it started to rain. Kathy! Kathy!
1: I was just coming in. But, Nellie, you know that room you say was my mother's? The window is open, and the shutter is banging back and forth.
2: Oh, we'll see about that. Come, bring the candle.
1: In this room.
2: Hold the candle higher.
1: See? The window is open.
2: And the rain is soaking the bed. Oh, no. No. Leave the room, Miss Kathy. Run and get Harrington. Mr. Heathcliff was lying there, stiff and cold and quite dead. I quickly pulled a blanket over his face, for he had a frightful, lifelike gaze of wild exultation.
0: I'll be back shortly with a final thought. Although her sister had a vivid imagination also, she wondered how Emily conjured up anyone as sinister as Heathcliff. She even doubted if it was right or advisable, but she declared the writer who possesses the creative gift owns something that at times strangely wills and works for itself. Our cast included Paul Hecht, Bryna Rayburn, Russell Horton, Roberta Maxwell, and Lloyd Batista. Associate Director, Marlon Sweeney. This is Hyman Brown, Producer-Director, inviting you to return to our Mystery Theater for another adventure in the macabre. Until next time, then, pleasant dreams.

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11: What do we keep in the attic? What's this thing?

0: I am Hyman Brown. Since time immemorial, stories have begun with the classic phrase, once upon a time. Then to the avid and eager listener would come a history of love, hate, adventure, horror, every emotion the teller wanted to convey. But history, like all words, is not necessarily what we think it means. Its basic definition is a narrative of events connected with a real or imaginary object, person, or career. Note, it does not confine itself to the past. So, here is a history of the future, the kind that begins, supposing if...
1: We recognize your presence, daughter. What is your desire?
2: Not mine, but the Earth creature's. He demands an audience with you.
1: Demands?
2: He says that if he is not returned immediately, his people will send their ships against us and shoot the mothership out of the sky.
0: Our mystery drama, Enemy from Space, was written especially for the Mystery Theater by Ian Martin and stars Mandel Kramer. I will be back shortly with Act One.

0: This is the year of 2029. President Winston Alexander is midway through his second term, a commanding figure on the world stage who has brought America to a new surge of leadership. The unfortunate breakdown of arm limitation talks have more than ever isolated the two superpowers, and with nuclear proliferation a fact, the only hope of world peace is that the two superpowers are at last nearing a major accord that will mean peace. This is where we stand on this fateful night at exactly 3 a.m., February 25th, 2029.
1: This is Central Command, triple red alert. Repeat, this is CENTCOM, triple red alert. Attention all units, highest priority. This is alert AAA. This is a triple red alert. An unidentified flying object has pierced the DMZ and has now landed on the front lawn of the White House.
2: Mr. President. Mr. President!
3: What is it, Andy? Why are you knocking so frantically at Father's door?
2: I don't know, Ginny. We may be under attack. Now, stick with me until I check on your father. I'd better try the door. Mr. President, I... Good Lord, no!
3: He's not in his bed. Where is he, Andy? Where is Daddy? Daddy! Daddy! The window is wide open. That thing is still there.
2: Ginny, come back.
3: They must have taken it.
2: Ginny, don't show yourself to the enemy. Get down. Get down.
3: What for? They're not paying any attention to us.
2: That is some kind of warcraft out there. They might fire on you.
3: I don't care what they do to me. They've got my father. Oh, stop them, Andy. Stop them somehow.
2: Ginny, by now, every piece of equipment in the U.S. has been alerted to stop whatever the heck that thing is.
3: Oh, Andy.
2: Nobody wants to see the president kidnapped. But we can't bring any firepower to bear on him without risking your father's life.
3: What are you and the rest of you little soldiers going to do?
2: Well, I can't tell you exactly. There are contingency plans for things like this.
3: What?
2: I don't know. I'm not a member of CENTCOM, but there must be something that...
4: Attention, please. Attention.
3: Who's that?
2: It's coming from the spacecraft.
4: There is no cause for alarm. We come in peace. This is Commander Varg aboard the spaceship. We are a communications vessel from the matrix of the mothership Niklo 7. We seek information only and have borrowed your President Alexander in order to get it. He is quite safe.

0: When we have completed our talk, they will be returned unharmed.
1: I don't believe him, Andy. Why doesn't he let Daddy say something?
0: To reassure you, we will let President Alexander talk to you now. I realize this is very unusual. For everyone's best interests, I ask you to call off all alerts and to take no action for the next 24 hours. I am assured by my unexpected hosts that I am in no personal danger, nor is anyone else. I am being taken to meet Commander Vard's superiors for some as yet unrevealed reason. I have agreed to a truce for 24 hours. If I am not returned by then, I ask Congress to put the nation on full war footing for its defense.

0: Who is it?
1: Colonel Harris, Miss Alexander.
0: Oh, well, just a sec. Oh, come in, Andy. Any news?
2: No, not yet.
0: Oh, do I have to be cooped up here like this?
2: Shani, do I even have to answer that? You know what it's like out there? Panicsville.
0: Oh, what do you think it's like in here? Inside me? Oh, hold me, Andy.
2: Yeah, I got you, slugger. Oh. Now, hang in.
0: What's happening to us, Andy? To the whole world? Who are they?
2: I don't know, Jeannie. Nobody knows yet.
0: Where are they taking Dad, and why?
2: Don't you think I'd give my eye teeth to be able to answer those questions?
0: Oh, never mind you. What about all those fancy tracking systems, our big sophisticated strategic command, or whatever you call them? Didn't they follow that saucer thing or whatever it was?
2: Yeah, from the second after it lifted off, the darn thing just disappeared.
0: Where? How?
2: Darling, I'm a lucky little boy in the Air Force who ended up a president's aide de camp and I hope pretty soon his son-in-law, but I am not a scientist.
0: Oh, don't try to waffle, Andy. You must have some idea. How could this spacecraft slip all our defenses?
2: Well, first off, it has some kind of radar negator. Otherwise, it never could have gotten here. Second, who knows what this craft is vectored on? It could be traveling on a Mobius curve that took it upside down into some other space continuum or through a galactic time window.
0: Oh.
2: All I know is we can't pick it up electronically, by laser, satellite, spectroscope, nothing. It's just gone.
0: Oh, and Dad with it? Gone?
2: No, Gina, he's all right.
0: What makes you so sure?
2: You heard the man.
0: What man?
2: Well, whatever he was, Varg, the spaceship's commander.
0: Oh.
2: He promised he'd return your father after they talked to him.
0: What are they, whoever they are, want to talk to him about?
2: Search me.
0: Oh, don't give the big stone face to me, Andy Harris. You've got to have some idea of what's going on.
2: I swear to you, Ginny, I do not have one clue.
0: And if they don't return Dad within 24 hours, then what?
2: I guess we go on full wartime footing.
0: Against what?
2: Well, that's the big question, Ginny. It's bad enough that we have to take a step into the last unthinkable war, but to have to make that step without knowing the enemy is kind of mind-boggling.
0: Do we even know that they are the enemy?
2: Yeah, I think President Alexander answered that one for us in the speech we heard. He was the one that set up the time limit. And the way I read it, he wasn't running all that scared. I think he was laying it on the other guys that they weren't dealing for much strength.
0: You really honestly believe that, Andy?
2: I don't know what I believe. And neither does anyone else. This is the one contingency nobody ever figured to make plans for.
3: Welcome, Varg. You were successful, I hear.
4: I am always successful.
3: It's nice to know someone has a good opinion of you.
4: Someday I will make you sorry for your contempt for me.
3: It isn't contempt, Varg. You're beneath that.
4: Do not give yourself airs, Zadar. Because you are half borrowed from the life stream. We modules are just as good as you.
3: I don't intend to argue with you. Have you brought our hostage?
4: He is just beyond the door.
3: Can we get on with the business at hand before the Supreme One questions the delay?
4: Oh, one of these days, Zadar. Open! You may come in, Mr. President.
5: Thank you.
4: This is Dr. Zadar. You will be in her control now.
5: May I ask why I've been brought here, wherever I am?
3: My instructions do not permit me to do so.
5: Then I demand to be taken before this Supreme One. What is it you want of me?
3: My desires are simple and quite practical, Mr. President. I am a doctor.
5: A medical doctor?
3: Yes.
5: May I ask your name?
3: Zadar.
5: That's all? Dr. Zadar?
3: Won't that serve? It's only identification, after all.
5: Why am I here?
3: As far as it concerns me, for a basic series of tests. Medical.
5: I'm not applying to be a citizen of whatever state you represent.
3: You have joined Nicholas Seven as a passenger. It is routine for you to be quarantined until we can determine that you are properly immunized.
5: There isn't time for that. I thought I had made it quite clear to your Commander Varg that if I am not returned to Earth, or am not in contact with it within 24 hours, a state of war will exist between us and your country, whatever it's called.
3: We have no country.
5: I beg your pardon?
3: We are survivors, limited to the travelers on this spaceship. Though this is a large cosmos in itself, we are not inconsequential. But we are a culture in search of a home.
5: I don't understand exactly why I have been... Well, why mince words? Why I have been kidnapped? What function can I serve for you?
3: I am not quite sure of that myself. It is something you will have to discuss with the Supreme One after I have finished my tests. Give me your arm, please.
5: What for?
3: I wish to take a blood sample.
5: If you don't get me in to see your precious Supreme One, Dr. Zadar, you will have a bath of blood. My country, for its own protection, will throw all our might against you and blow you and your mother ship out of the sky.
3: Not while you are hostage.
5: Oh, yes. I would disappear with you. I am, after all, not indispensable.
3: You mean you would permit your people to destroy you?
5: I would expect them to if you were the enemy. Are you?
3: First of all, I must carry out my tests. And then I will seek an audience with the Supreme One and tell him you wish to appear before him. I bow in reverence before you, O my father.
6: We recognize your presence, daughter. What is your desire?
3: Not mine, but the Earth's creatures. He demands an audience with you.
6: Demands?
3: He says that if he is not returned immediately, his people will send their ships against us and shoot the mothership out of the sky.
6: Fortunately, since we are in another time continuum, they cannot find us unless we choose to show ourselves. His threat and his demands are useless.
3: He wants also to know why we have taken him and what it is you want of him.
6: I want you to adapt him. Wash his brain clean so that we can send him back to fulfill our purpose.
3: I don't think I can do that, Father. He is too strong.
6: Then you must change him. Make him completely one of us.
3: I don't know if that is possible.
6: All things are possible. Did you not become completely one of us?
3: Yes.
6: So then shall he.
3: But I can't do that without killing his... It is hard for me to describe to you, Oming, my father. Because we are different.
6: It is you who are different. Do not fill me with old angers. Are you still prattling about the non-existent, what you call the soul? Did we not stamp that out of you?
3: Yes, Father.
6: Then should we hesitate to destroy it in a stranger? I am not interested in President Winston Alexander, the Earthling, except... as he shall serve our needs. However you achieve the result, I want him fully conditioned to carry out those needs and our commands.
7: Now remember, this is a story of supposing if. Supposing there was a mothership from some unimaginable planet coursing in space, looking for a new land to colonize, and supposing they singled out Earth and felt that it was their promised land. How much would they lay claim to? Or would they simply follow the pattern of colonialism and take it all? Mystery Theater will return shortly with Act Two.

0: The United States, since its birth, has traditionally been a haven for all displaced persons who seek a new chance in life. By and large, with few exceptions, no country has welcomed the alien more generously. But alien in a science-oriented society is no longer a simple description of someone who may differ in minor ways, such as color, creed, or politics. Tomorrow's alien may come from a background so foreign that there is no hope. There is no hope a world can be shared.
1: You have been long, Dr. Zeta. What news do you bring?
2: I am afraid not what you want to hear, President Alexander.
1: You mean I am not to see your Supreme One?
2: He has commissioned me to be his ambassador.
1: Well, under other circumstances, I couldn't be more charmed. Perhaps even under these. What do we have to discuss?
2: Mr. Alexander, if that is a correct term to apply to you.
1: It is perfectly correct. Except somehow between us, I...
2: Yes.
1: Well, I don't know what made me say that. Some strange tug underneath everything makes me want to deny any formality between us.
2: I must tell you, Mr. Alexander, you are wasting your time. I am not a woman as you conceive of women.
1: Are you so sure?
2: Yes. You must understand about us aboard this ship. We are only humanoids. You cannot judge us by your standards.
1: Humanoids?
2: Robots, if you prefer the word. Although it is not exact. Let me explain. The mothership on which we are now traveling was named after the planet that was our home, Niklos 7, in the Adumbrian galaxy. Some generations ago, a supernova in our galaxy exploded, and in the Holocaust that swept across our planet, almost all of my ancestors were destroyed. Those that were left found in that environment that was left, the human body, as you would call it, could not be sustained.
1: You mean there was no atmosphere? No air to breathe? What?
2: Oh, there was atmosphere. Poisoned by radiation. And that forced us to adapt.
1: To adapt in what way?
2: Since the human body was eroded, we had to provide an envelope in which to sustain life. We developed what was essentially a machine, an engine wrapped in the simulacrum, the semblance of the human. And we powered it with the mind, the individual souls of those left alive.
1: Well, if you were so successful, why didn't you develop and recolonize your planet?
2: Because, unfortunately, our atmosphere was not stable. And in the time following the Holocaust, we were left with no air to breathe and no way to adapt our robots to some other form of energy. The strongest of us set out on this ship to seek a home in another planet.
1: And you have brought me here to discuss introducing you and your shipmates into our culture?
2: Oh, no, Mr. President. There is nothing to discuss. It is my function to prepare you so that you will make it possible for us to take over your planet.
1: How?
2: It would be hard for me to explain. In storage, against the necessity for constant replacement, we have robots ready to be activated. You see this machine here?
1: Machine?
2: Perhaps you did not recognize it as such. Two rooms behind glass doors. In one, they are already placing your robot.
1: My robot?
2: He does not look much like you yet. But the electrodes they are attaching to him will be synchronized with the electrodes we attach to you. And when we are finished, he will be, in every physical sense, a simulacrum of you, a duplicate of you.
1: And what happens to me?
2: You become a husk to be discarded.
1: What?
2: An outmoded model, unable to function in the atmosphere of our new world.
1: What new world?
2: The one that will exist in the dust of radiation and the end of Earth. The world that all of us from Niklos 7 are going to build with your help.
1: I will not be party to anything like this.
2: You have no choice. Varg, seize him.
3: No.
2: All right, Varg. Put him in the transformer.
4: Afternoon, Ginny.
5: Afternoon, Andy. Oh, I've been dying till you got here. What's new?
4: Not a thing.
5: No news of Dad?
4: None.
5: Oh, no. Well, what else is happening?
4: What isn't? We've tried to keep it as secret as possible, but there are always leaks.
5: What is it?
4: Oh, thank heavens, the country doesn't know about it yet, and the press is capped, but the diplomatic wires are burning.
5: What do they say?
4: Well, they don't say anything, baby. They just ask. And the Veep has been on the hotline off and on all day with President Bruce.
5: What's his reaction?
4: What's in it for them, first off? Then diplomatic regrets. They probably figure if we're going to be under attack from outside in space, it might be time for a little more cooperation.
5: But we don't know yet that they are under attack.
4: Baby, a pirate ship turns up on the White House lawn, and in spite of the greatest security set up in this old globe, they just take our president away like he was off for Disneyland? Hey, everybody's running scared because they don't know what's next. Baby, we don't know what we're up against.
6: This is President Alexander, aboard a shuttle spacecraft, returning me, as promised, to the White House at the pre-agreed time. I have been well treated and am in the best of health. No one need have any concern about me. I have just completed preliminary discussions with a friendly power from outer space, which will have dramatic and earth-shaking consequences for the safety of America and the whole world. I am aware that all our armed forces have been alerted. I ask them, as President and Commander-in-Chief, to extend safe conduct to the spaceship and allow it to land me and then depart in full safety.
5: What is it, Andy? I can hear it, but I can't see it.
4: You, me, and everybody else, Ginny. I'll lay odds even radar and transcom haven't got a fix on it.
5: Well, it can't be just invisible.
4: Well, it could be. Probably sets up some sort of magnetic field which locks it out of all our senses, including just plain old eyesight.
5: But it sounds louder and louder. You can tell it's approaching.
4: 10 to 1, it doesn't have to. They just want to warn us they're on the way. You better keep to one side of the window, Ginny.
5: There it is! See it, Andy?
4: Where?
5: Oh, by the monument. It's skimming in like a bird thing.
4: Wish that's all it was.
5: Oh, you don't think anything's going to go wrong, do you?
4: It sure had better not.
5: Oh,
4: since that thing showed up in the first place, I got a hunch nothing's going right.
5: Oh, Daddy!
1: Virginia!
5: Oh.
1: It's all right. It's all right, baby. It's all right.
5: Oh, it's been such a nightmare.
1: It was quite an adventure.
4: What are you doing? Still up.
5: Is there anyone who's been aware of what's going on in the last 24 hours that sleep's been out of the question?
1: Well, I hope the knowledge hasn't been too general.
5: Oh, I wouldn't know. But Andy says not. He thinks they've been able to keep the lid on.
1: I hope so.
5: Oh, you're okay, aren't you, Daddy?
1: As you can see.
5: Oh, but what went on? Why did they take you? Who are they?
1: No. One question at a time. And incidentally, let me close this door.
5: Tell me, who are they? What happened?
1: First of all, they are friends.
5: Friends?
1: I shudder to think of what might be about to happen to our world if they hadn't warned me.
5: Warned you of what?
1: A monstrous plot to destroy America.
5: What?
1: An unholy alliance to take over and rule the world, if there is any left of it.
5: What do you mean?
1: It's too complex to explain to you, Virginia. There is a secret alliance between a group of mineral-rich nations and our main enemy, which is called the Consortium.
5: The Consortium?
1: They are poised to unleash a massive strike against us, which would wipe us out before we had a chance to reply. Now that plot has been uncovered. We have an opportunity to treat with them, or at least with our knowledge, to instigate a preventive strike. Thanks to our friends from outer space, we have a chance to buy some time, or force enough, to hammer out a new agreement. If not, we must move first. That's the decision that I have to make. And unfortunately, it must be made alone.
5: Oh, poor Dad. Like you always say, if you only could have shared it with Boots.
1: Boots?
5: Mom, what you used to call her.
1: Oh, yes, of course. But what does that have to do with anything? This is a decision of state.
6: Mm-hmm.
3: is it, Sikh's audience?
0: Commander Varg, O Supreme One.
3: I have a little time left. My light is growing dim. You shall be my successor, and I will have you bound in union to my daughter. In her burns the only flame which can guarantee us immortality. You must guard it first of all things.
2: You sent for me, great father.
3: I ask you about the Earthling. Varg has delivered him back to his planet. Has this module, this simulacrum, been properly vested with our ideas and desires?
2: Yes, father.
3: Then we control this robot completely?
2: Yes, father.
3: And the real, what is his name, Alexander, has been eliminated? I didn't hear your answer, daughter.
2: The real Alexander has ceased to be a threat.
7: Who is it?
2: Andy, it's me, Jim.
7: Hold it, I'll be right there. What is it, Ginny? What are you doing wandering around at 5 a.m?
5: Andy, I'm scared. Can I come in? Mm. I don't know how to say this so it makes sense. You're the only one I can say it to.
7: Say what? Come on, baby, spill it.
5: Andy, the man they brought back in the spacecraft?
7: Uh-huh.
5: That's not my dad. It's not President Winston Alexander. There's just no way that is my father.
0: As President of the United States, Winston Alexander holds the fate of the world in less than one hand. In cold fact, in the finger that may press the button to unleash atomic warfare to end the world. President Alexander has been replaced by a robot, activated by a power in space that has everything to gain from the end of Earth and nothing to lose. I shall return shortly with Act 3.

0: While America sleeps safer in the year 2029, secure that her kidnapped president has been returned safe and sound, his daughter is the only one to question what we know to be the truth, that the man who sits at one end of the hotline is a robot from outer space, controlled and operated at the whim of the leader of a spacecraft, desperate to find a home for his alien cargo. Only President Alexander's daughter faintly glimpses the truth. Can her instinct be enough to stop disaster?
1: What are you talking about, Ginny?
2: I tell you, he is not my father.
1: Well, you mean they brainwashed him or something?
2: I don't know what I mean, Andy. I don't know, little things. He is not my father.
1: What little things?
2: Oh, I don't know. Like, he calls me Virginia. Now, that's funny. That's strange. Dad never called me anything but Jin. And he doesn't... I don't know how to describe it. It just doesn't feel right.
1: Ginny, we've all been through the ringer and been pretty shook. Now, you're just jumping at shadows.
2: I'm not. At Boots.
1: Huh?
2: Boots. That was Dad's name for my mother. Dad could never forget it.
1: Ginny, your mother's been dead for 15 years.
2: But you don't forget things like that. Dad wouldn't. He can't forget his own name for her that he loved to call her.
1: If it isn't your father, who is it?
2: I don't know. Oh, Andy, do you think I'm losing my mind? Because there's something about him that scares me. It scares me right down to my heels.
3: Wake up, Mr. President Alexander. Well, wake up. That's such a long name.
4: Oh.
3: We must find something more suitable. What did your wife call you?
4: What did you say?
3: Did your wife have a name for you?
4: My wife? Ruth? Boots? She called me Wink.
3: Wink?
4: Yes, short for Winston. It was a silly name, but I liked it. Wink.
3: I like it, too. Wink.
4: Well, where am I?
3: Where I brought you. To my bed.
4: To your bed? I can't stay here.
3: You must. Where else can I hide you?
4: Hide me? Why must I be hidden?
3: Because I should have destroyed you once I made your other self.
4: What other self?
3: The one we sent back to Earth. The one we programmed to destroy all the people on Earth. So we Nixlarsians may have a home again.
4: To destroy all the people on Earth? How? Why?
3: You ask me. You were the ones who made the seed of your own destruction. What the bombs do not obliterate, the radiation will disintegrate. When there are no living left, we robots can make it home.
4: Nuclear war? That's unthinkable. Look, I know President Bruskov. He's a man of sanity. He could not start such a war.
3: It is not he who will start it.
4: Who then?
3: Yourself.
4: What? Me?
3: In the image I have created of you and sent back to take your place.
4: Wait a minute. Now I'm beginning to remember that machine, that scanner, and a robot that you were molding so that it would look like me. But you didn't. You couldn't have.
3: I already have. He is sleeping at this moment in your bed on Earth. When he rises tomorrow, he will still believe what he has been programmed to believe. That his friend, President Bruskov, and a number of leaders from the Third World have betrayed him and are prepared to start an atomic war against America. Convinced he has no other option, he will initiate the war instead. In the resulting Holocaust, what survivors are left, we will exterminate, so that your Earth will be fit for us to occupy.
4: Well, then what purpose am I being saved for?
3: When we met, you felt the same urge I did. A long-forgotten urge for me. I am not like most Nixlarsians. My mother was alive, the last of the humans on our planet. You are the first living man I have ever known.
4: What?
3: I want you.
4: You want me? You want me for what? As a luck charm? As a house pet? Look, I have got to stop what you say is going to happen.
3: There is no way.
4: There has to be. Zadar, listen to me. Now, you say that your mother was human, and you are her child. So you must have some feelings. If you have any love for me...
3: Love?
4: Well, what made you keep me alive?
3: I don't know. I wanted to know, to feel, to understand why I felt these things in me. I never wink. Is what I feel for you love?
4: I doubt that. Love doesn't ask or demand. Love gives.
3: You want me to give you something?
4: Yes. Give me my freedom to go back and to save my world.
3: Bog, what are you doing here?
0: I've been listening to you plan treason against Domeng and our ship.
3: But I ran a screen so no one could listen.
0: As commander of the ship, I have my own communications. No one can shut them down.
3: What is it you want?
0: Him.
3: Why?
0: To eliminate him, as you should have done.
3: Leave him alone.
0: Give me the Earthman to destroy. And give yourself to me, and I will keep your treachery my secret.
3: No.
0: I am in no mood to argue. I will destroy him now.
3: Don't. I warn you.
0: How can you stop me?
3: Like this.
0: Oh, how can you? No one is to be harmed but me.
3: You fool. I am a doctor. If I can create the simulacrum of life, do you think I would not have the power to destroy it?
0: But we are deathless.
3: Only the human spirit is that. A robot dies forever with the body.
0: But you can give another body to...
3: Never. It's time that all of us went down to destruction.
4: Good Lord, he's just disintegrating. It's not a body at all. It's just a mass of wires and circuits and transistors. Is that what's sitting in place of me at this very minute?
3: And programmed to blow up your world as you know it.
4: I've got to get back and stop it.
3: You can't stop it. Only I can do that.
4: Then you have got to.
3: I don't have to do anything. But this I can do out of free will. You said that loving was giving. I only hope we are in time.
2: We've got to get back to the White House, Andy.
1: Yeah, I know. I have the duty in an hour. Tonight, I have the black box.
2: The phone?
1: Yeah, the trigger. Oh. Once the code words are spoken into it, that's the end of it all.
2: Oh, no. No, Andy. He's not planning to use it.
1: I don't know, honey. This has been a day to remember. Or forget. Ever since he came back from wherever the space nicks took him, he's been obsessed by this plot, he says. They proved to him that the other side is set to push the button. I want to tell you, the cabinet meeting was a shambles.
2: He is not my father. Well, whatever he is not the president.
1: Yeah, that's why I had to get you away from there to talk to you for a moment. Crazy as it is, somewhere along in this afternoon, watching him, I knew you were right. Mm. The guy in the White House is not our president.
2: Could you convince any of the cabinet members or the Veep of that?
1: Nah, just a lowly lieutenant colonel and the president's special aide. I'm still on the outside looking in.
2: So what can we do?
1: Try to keep cool. Nothing's happened yet. And nothing is going to happen.
2: But you just said that...
1: Yeah, that I was on the outside looking in. That's true. Except for one thing. Tonight, I have the special duty. Remember?
2: The black box.
1: Right. If he tries to use it, Ginny, I'm going to stop him.
4: Are we going to announce this arrival?
3: There is no need. I have the radar negator on. We can penetrate your DMZ and have landed before they can activate a screen.
4: Still, to avoid the risk of upsetting an already uneasy situation.
3: Wink. How much more would it upset if you were to announce yourself as President Alexander returning when your whole world believes you are already there?
4: Yes, I suppose you're right. But what do we do when we land? There will be ground forces.
3: Helpless against the force field I maintain, and the one I shall throw around you.
4: And then what happens?
3: We find your simulacrum, and I destroy him, as I did Varg.
4: And then?
3: Then. All is as it was before we invaded your world. I will return to the mothership, and Earth will be safe.
4: But you could stay, Zeta. You could stay and...
3: Nothing. There is nothing for us. And I must return to take command of the Niklos 7 and drive it forever out of your orbit.
4: But where will you go?
3: Where we should have gone long ago, when we ceased to be anything but automatons. To course into the empty void of space till fuel or air runs out. And we will be no more. In the end, the ship will break up. We will all disintegrate like Varg and disappear into atomic dust.
4: I won't let that happen to you.
3: There is no way you can stop it, and no time to discuss it further. We are about to land.
4: Close the door, Colonel.
1: Yes, sir, Mr. President. Only,
4: Only what?
1: Ginny wanted to talk to you for a moment.
4: Well, Ginny will have to wait. I have no time to talk to her now. Close the door.
1: Yes, sir.
4: Bring the box over to the desk and open it.
1: Yes, sir. Why did you, want me to open it, sir?
4: Because I'm going to have to use it.
1: Use it, Mr. President?
4: The forces of evil have bound themselves together in an unholy alliance to wipe the America we know from the face of the earth. We have no choice but to take preemptive action. Open the box and give me the phone.
1: No, sir.
4: What? If you disobey my orders, I'll have you shot.
1: Yes, sir, but not much chance of that, since I'm the only one that's armed at the moment.
4: You think for one moment that that outmoded weapon that you're pointing at me could... What's that?
1: I'll open the window and... It's the spaceship.
4: What's it doing here? Let me see. The door is opening. Zeta! What are you doing here?
3: Eliminating you. So, that is the end of it. And us, Wink?
4: No. Don't go.
3: I must. But I gave you something, Wink. I gave you back your world.
4: What can I say?
3: Only goodbye. Me and mine. We're a disease which had to be stamped out. And will be. You will never see or hear of us again. But at least once, Wink, I gave. I found out what love is all about. I would rather have lived it, but it is also worth dying for.

I'll be back shortly with a final thought. The nights are lonelier than ever now for President Winston Alexander since his daughter Ginny married full Colonel Andrew Harris. Oh, they live in Georgetown, not too far away, but far away are his thoughts, far away beyond the stars, with a woman named Zaida, who learned about the miracle of love just in time, but still too late. Our cast included Mandel Kramer, Evie Juster, and Russell Horton. Associate Director, Marlon Swing. This is Hyman Brown, Producer-Director, inviting you to return to our Mystery Theater for another adventure in the macabre. Until next time, then, pleasant dreams.

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13: Time now for Rocky Jordan.
14: You can't always be right, but with the practice I've had, it doesn't take long to spot a phony. She had on low 10 Oxford shoes, service weight hose that disappeared under the hem of a very new-lookish tweed suit. Her hair was plastered down in a severe updo that left her ears sticking out as perfect resting places for the brown tortoiseshell arms of her glasses. She was carrying a brown leather briefcase, and the end of her nose was tilted just a little as if something smelled. I thought so, too.
13: Again, we bring you a story of adventure with Rocky Jordan, proprietor of the Cafe Tambourine, which stands in a narrow street off Cairo's native quarter in sight of the Mosque Sultan Hassan. The Cafe Tambourine, crowded with forgotten men of the waterfronts, alive with the babble of many languages. Now, Rocky Jordan, and tonight's story, Up in Flames.
14: Yeah, from her hairdo to her round-toed Oxford shoes, she looked 100% businesswoman. I mentally turned up my sales resistance to medium and sat back. She learned her lines for the role by heart.
15: Mr. Jordan, I am Miss Bates. I represent the International Fire Insurance Company with head office in New York. I am certain that you already carry fire insurance, but with the rising costs of building materials and good labor, is it adequate to replace your establishment if it were to burn to the ground?
14: Oh, Miss Bates,
15: I am certain it is not, Mr. Jordan. My company, sensing the trend of the upward spiral in replacement costs, has decided to extend for this fiscal period an added inducement policy covering the differential in costs that has developed.
14: Now, look, Miss Bates, no doubt what you say is true, but I'm not interested in any more fire insurance.
15: Mr. Jordan, your attitude is typical. But under the current circumstances, don't you think it would be wise to reconsider?
14: What circumstances, Miss Bates?
15: Surely, Mr. Jordan, you must be aware of the unusual number of major fires in Cairo in the last 3 months.
14: All right, sister, drop the act. What's the pitch?
15: Mr. Jordan, you do me a great injustice. In all
14: these cases... Hello, Cafe Tambourine.
16: Hello, Rocky Jordan.
14: Speaking.
16: Oh, Rocky, this is Lefty Miller. I met you in the back room of Gus Gimlick's snooker parlor, remember?
14: Oh, yeah. How's the broken nose and cauliflower ear business?
16: Same as always, Rocky. I'm in a semifinal bout tonight at the American Club. You coming to the fight?
14: Oh, I thought I'd drop in. Why?
16: I'd like to have you come down to my dressing room before my fight. I got a little favor to ask.
14: Why not ask me now?
16: I can't, Rocky. It's something personal. It takes too long to explain over the phone. What do you say, Rock, huh?
14: Oh, okay, Lefty. I'll stop by.
16: That's swell, Rocky. I'll leave a ringside ticket for you at the information desk.
14: Ah, thanks.
16: Don't mention it. See you tonight, Rock. Goodbye.
15: Now, Mr. Jordan.
14: Hmm? Oh, you still here, Miss Bates?
15: Here's my business card. Both day and night telephone numbers are on it in case you wish to reconsider. One never knows when a conflagration might cause irreplaceable loss.
14: Oh, I'm certain one doesn't, Miss Bates. Well, if I change my mind, I'll let you know.
15: Mr. Jordan, Mr. Agrazian, who owned the frozen food lockers at 937 Kamal Street, Mr. Tanut, who owned the hotel at 3014 Shari El Modafar, and Mr. Shoup, who owned the drugstore at the corner of Bakil and Canal, felt exactly as you do. Now, since their establishments have been completely destroyed by fire, they are very glad they reconsidered and took out adequate protection with my company. You might check with them, Mr. Jordan. They might help you to change your mind.
14: With that clincher, she closed the door and left. I decided to check up on her little game, so I ignored her card, looked up the telephone number of the International Fire Insurance Company in the phone book, dialed the number, and asked for the manager.
17: This is Mr. Temple speaking. Who's calling, please?
14: Oh, I want some information about fire insurance. I already have some, but I need more. Will your company issue additional insurance?
17: Oh, indeed we will, sir. In fact, at this very time, our company, sensing the trend of the upward spiral in replacement costs, has decided to extend for this fiscal period an added inducement policy covering the differential in costs that is developed.
14: Oh, that's fine. Now, if I wanted a salesman to call, who might I expect?
17: I will arrange to have our star salesperson contact you in the morning. Her name is Miss Bates. Who is this calling, please?
14: That was what I figured was wrong with the deal. It was too pat. Everything fitted together too well. No flaws. And maybe Sam could spot one. So I called him.
18: Cairo Police, Captain Zabaya.
14: Jordan, Sam.
18: Well, what is it now, Jordan? How many bodies and where are they?
14: No bodies, Sam. Just me.
18: Is this a pleasure call?
14: Oh, could be. How's about taking the night off and going to the fights at the American Club with me?
18: Oh, I would be delighted, Jordan. Only Commissioner Baromir takes a rather dim view of his men relaxing in such a manner while on duty.
14: Oh, it's too bad, Sam. Some other time then, huh? Sam.
18: Uh-huh. Now it comes out. All right, Jordan. Let's have it from the beginning.
14: You're in a rut. All I want is some information.
18: I'm waiting.
14: You got any leads on who's been setting all the fires we've been having lately?
18: Jordan, if you know something we
14: Calm down. I haven't got a thing. What about all those fires?
18: Well, Every one of them, causes unknown, owners away at the time, no evidence of arson. Luckily, most of them were adequately insured.
19: With the International Fire Insurance Company, Sam?
18: How did you know that, Jordan?
19: Were the claims paid?
18: Every one of them, Jordan. What are you running into?
19: A blank wall, Sam. See you later. I decided to forget about Miss Bates and her fire insurance. I had about 2.5 hours to kill, so I did a very strange thing. Went out into my cafe, sat down, and had a steak on the house. It wasn't bad. Maybe I should do it more often. I picked up my ringside seat ticket at the information desk of the American Club. The attendant told me Lefty Miller's dressing room was number 7 in the basement under the gymnasium. The first preliminary was already underway upstairs. Lefty's door was open. He was sitting on his rubdown table, a faded purple dressing gown over his shoulders. His manager and his sparring partner in second were just finishing tying up his shoelaces.
20: Rocky, come on in. Hey, look, Mac, you and Benny step outside for a while, will you? I want to talk to Jordan alone.
21: What's the idea, Lefty? You'll be on pretty soon.
20: Never mind. You and Benny wait out in the hall. This won't take long.
21: Okay, if that's the way you want it.
20: Rocky, Gus Gimlick says you're a right guy, that you don't mind doing a favor now and then.
19: Well, I'll return the compliment when I see him. All right, what is it? I came down to see the fights, remember?
20: This won't take but a minute. Rock, my wallet's in my coat pocket there in the locker. Get it out for me, will you?
19: Sure. This it?
20: Yeah. There's $250 in it. Take the dough out, will you?
19: Okay. Now what?
20: Quick, stick the dough in your pocket. They might come back in. Now, here's the favor. When you go back upstairs, I want you to bet it on tonight's... Oh, get the phone for me, will you, Rock? I got my gloves on.
19: Hello?
18: Hello, Jordan.
19: Yes, sir. How'd you find me?
18: I called the information desk to have you paged on the loudspeaker. They said you were in Lefty Miller's dressing room. That's how.
19: I'll buy that. What do you want, Sam?
18: Jordan, if any of my men stop you as you are hurrying back to the tambourine, tell them you are going to a fire.
19: What's that?
18: I'm trying to tell you. It just came over the teletype machine. The tambourine, your cafe, is on fire.
19: Thanks, Sam. I'm on my way.
20: Hey, Jordan, where you going? I ain't finished.
19: No time to explain, Lefty. I didn't get to use Sam's advice. Nobody stopped me. I pulled up in front of the tambourine. Business was going on as usual, so I wheeled around to the back. There'd been a fire, all right. Seemed the trash barrel had caught on fire and smoked up the back wall of my cafe a little. If this was a practical hint to buy more fire insurance, I didn't like it. I went inside. Miss Bates' card was still on my desk. I called the night number. A man answered, but I didn't hang up.
22: This is Mr. Temple speaking.
19: I called earlier today for some information.
22: Oh, you're the gentleman who called. We must have been cut off or disconnected.
19: Yes. Would you please give me the phone number or the address of your star salesperson, your Miss Bates?
22: Who is this, please? And may I ask why you want that information tonight?
19: Well, never mind, Temple. Just give me your phone number or her address.
22: Who is this speaking, please?
19: My name is Jordan. I run the Cafe Tambourine. I want to talk to you, Miss Bates, about a little fire.
22: Mr. Jordan, can't the discussion take place tomorrow? Miss Bates is asleep now.
19: What, at this hour? Wake her up and get her to the phone.
22: Mr. Jordan, I am seldom abrupt with a prospective client, but I am afraid you're overstepping your bounds. This apartment is my home. Miss Bates is my wife, and she's worked very hard today. If I do not choose to awaken her, that is my prerogative. Good night, sir.
19: Well, that was that. It was too late to go back to the fight, so I tore up my ringside ticket and went out into the cafe. About 45 minutes later, Lefty Miller's fight manager, Mac, walked in, spotted me, and came over.
21: Jordan, I want to talk to you.
19: All right, go ahead.
21: Let's go in your office.
19: Oh, real private, huh? Okay, come on.
21: Hey, Jordan, why did you come to Lefty's dressing room tonight?
19: I'm an admirer of muscles.
21: A smart guy. What went on in there?
19: Look, if it's just $250 you want here. He said he wanted me to bet him on the fight, but I left the club before I could make the bet. Well, what's sticking in your craw?
21: You wouldn't be knowing that Lefty took a dive in the third round and didn't even make it look good.
19: What?
21: Look, Jordan, I don't appreciate guys getting to my boy. When I find out for sure it was you who did it, I'm coming back.
19: Time's up. End of bout. Beat it, Mac. Take Lefty's dough with you. Mac took the $250, gave me a dirty look for a receipt, and slammed the door behind him. Now, things had been jumping all evening. I hoped they'd quiet down, but they didn't. They started happening two at a time. Come in. Hello?
23: Hello, Mr. Jordan.
18: Jordan, this is Savaya.
19: Oh, hello, Sam.
15: His name isn't Sam, Mr. Jordan. It's Timothy.
19: Keep quiet, will you?
18: What's that, Jordan?
1: Oh, not you, Sam. No, go ahead.
20: Oh, wait, dear Mr. Jordan.
18: Perhaps you did not know, but since I talked to you last, there has been another fire.
1: Why tell me?
18: Well, you seemed so interested earlier tonight.
1: Is this a pleasure call, Sam?
18: Indeed it is not. The American Club Gymnasium has burned down, and your prize fighter friend Lefty Miller is lying dead.
1: Lefty's dead?
18: Burned to death in dressing room 7. I am calling from the main building of the club. I want you to come down immediately.
1: Okay, Sam. I'll be right over. Now, you there. What are you...
15: Good evening, Mr. Jordan. When my husband, Timothy here, told me how agitated you sounded on the telephone earlier this evening, I realized you must have reconsidered.
20: So we got dressed and hurried right over.
15: Now, Mr. Jordan, just how much additional fire insurance do you think you will need?
13: Rocky Jordan returns in just a moment. On New Year's Day, CBS will devote every facility to accurately bring you the happenings in Pasadena, all the beauty and color of the parade, and the thrilling play-by-play description of the Rose Bowl game. Now back to Rocky Jordan and tonight's story, Up in Flames.
19: It all started when Miss Bates, tweed suit, horn-rimmed glasses, and briefcase, had tried to sell me some extra fire insurance. I didn't like the deal. I couldn't put my finger on the spot where it left the straight and narrow, so it still bothered me. Item 1, the prize fighter named Lefty Miller, who took a dive.

0: and happening two at a time. Sam Sabaya called me on the phone, and at the same time at 11 o'clock at night. Who should walk into my office but that certain Miss Bates and her husband, Mr. Temple? Subject, fire insurance.
1: I said, Mr. Jordan, how much additional fire insurance do you think you'll need?
0: Well, look, something has just come up that's going to delay my decision. But
1: Mr. Jordan, you see...
0: The American Club gym has burned down.
2: What? Oh, good Lord, another one.
0: And a prizefighter was burned to death in his dressing room.
1: Oh, how awful.
0: And Captain Sam Sabaya wants me to come right over, so if you'll both pardon me...
2: We'll do more than pardon you, Mr. Jordan. We'll drive you down there. Come on.
0: It came out during the ride that the American Club was insured with International. I had a feeling it would be. There was still some equipment and a lot of people around when we arrived. Mr. and Mrs. Temple went looking for Bert Johnson, the manager of the club. I went looking for Sabaya. I found him with some of his men in the basement of the gym. He turned his flashlight on me as I came up.
3: So, Jordan, you finally got here.
0: Yes, Sam, now that I'm here, why were you so anxious for me to come down?
3: I thought perhaps the atmosphere here might induce you to tell me what is going on.
0: Sam, believe me, I would if I could, but
3: I can't.
0: But
3: I can't. You mean you will not? Very well, Jordan, look around you.
0: Sam began pointing things out with his flashlight. They weren't pretty, especially the body lying beside the burned rubdown table. Sam played his flashlight on the lockers, then over to the wall in the back. He held it steady for a moment on the electric light fuse box. A little metal door was hanging open. Is that what caused it, Sam?
3: No. If there had been a short circuit, the fuse would have burned out. I checked them. None of them is burned out.
0: Any ideas?
3: Perhaps you would like to explain what you were doing here earlier this evening.
0: Lefty Miller phoned this afternoon and said he wanted me to come to his dressing room before the fight. He wanted to ask me a favor.
3: Yes, go on.
0: It turned out he wanted me to bet $250 of his money on the fight. You called before he could do it. That's all, Sam.
3: Thank you, Jordan. I might have known you would not tell me the truth at this time.
0: Sam's like that. This was once. I didn't blame him. That didn't make much sense to me either. I knew I should get to Lefty's manager, Mac, before Sam did. I wanted to clear up a few things, so I took off. On the way downtown in the taxi, I figured Gus Gimlick would know where I might find Mac. I checked my watch. If things were running normal in the back room of Gus Gimlick's snooker parlor, they'd be getting the results of yesterday's races, short way from the States. Now, we finally pulled up in front of Gus's place. I told the driver to wait, walked on in and through to the back room. Things were running normal. They were waiting for the results of the fifth, the Tanforan. It wasn't hard to spot Gus, even in the crowd. He was all Greek and a yard wide. He weighed a little over 300 pounds. He looked up from a form chart as I walked over.
4: Hello, Rocky. You'll have to hurry if you want to get the bet done. The fifth is about to start.
5: Horses are entering the starting.
0: No, thanks. Just same, Gus. I'll sit this one out.
4: Suit yourself, Rocky. You got something on your mind?
0: Yeah. You know Lefty Miller's fight manager, Gus? His name is Mac.
5: They're all in the starting.
4: Yes, game. I know Mac. He's not very smart, but he's honest. Why?
0: Well, I want to get in touch with him. Know where I might find him?
5: And there they go.
4: Yeah, the fifth race is started.
5: Lou Flash is going to the front. Ernie Keltner is second. Maximilian is third. Days End is fourth. Flying Knight is fifth. And up in flames.
0: Where can I find him, Gus?
4: Later, Rocky. After the race.
5: Lou Flash in front by a nose. Ernie Keltner is second by one length. Days End is pulling up between horses and is now third. Maximilian is fourth. Flying Knight and up in flames.
0: Who's the favorite, Gus?
4: Days End. But most of these guys got bets on the long side. Up in flames.
0: Up in flames.
5: Ernie Keltner is third. Flying Knight is fourth. Maximilian is fifth. And up in flames.
4: Up in flames. They said it was a hot tip, Rocky.
5: Days End is second by half a length. Flying Knight is third. Ernie Keltner is fourth. Up in flames is fifth. And Maximilian. And there goes Up in Flames. He found a hole on the rail and is moving up between horses.
0: God, Gus, your bankroll's going up in flames.
5: It's Blue Flash, Days End, and Up in Flames. Now it's Days End and Blue Flash and Up in Flames. They're in a drive and coming down to the line of finish. It's Days End and Up in Flames. And Up in Flames gets up to win it by a nose. Days End is second, and Ernie Keltner is third in front of Blue Flash.
0: Not too bad, Gus. Can't win all the time.
4: Don't worry, Rocky. I'll get it back. There are still two races to go. Now they'll all bet on the long shots.
0: I hope they do, Gus. But to get back to where I can find Mac.
4: Oh, yes. I don't know where he lives, but he hangs around Lefty's apartment all the time. It's 847 St. George Street.
0: 847 St. George Street turned out to be a medium-sized apartment.

0: house in a middle-class neighborhood. I paid the driver and walked up the 6 stone steps to the entranceway. The entrance light was burned out, so I scratched a match. The name Lefty Miller was on the mailbox numbered 311. I started to flick out the match and stopped. Just under it on the mailbox numbered 211 was the name Mr. and Mrs. Timothy Temple. It was a mild shock, but I'd been waiting for something like this all evening. Things had to tie together, and maybe this was it. I went upstairs and knocked on the door just under where it said 311. I hoped the door would open. It did. And I got another shock. This one gave me the full treatment.
1: Well, Rocky Jordan, come in, come in.
0: It was Lefty Miller, and very much alive.
1: Come on, Rocky, come on in.
0: I went in. Lefty seemed glad to see me. While I stood there trying to believe my eyes, I noticed on a long table about 5 or 6 radios with their parts scattered all around them.
1: I'm glad you dropped by, Rocky. Did you get that bet down on me to lose?
0: This may come as sort of a mild surprise, Lefty, but not more than an hour ago, I left your dead body lying in 3 inches of sooty water in what was left of dressing room 7 after the fire.
1: My dead body? Fire? What fire?
0: You don't know that the American Club gym burned down?
1: Well, no, Rocky, but what do you mean?
0: There was a body in your dressing room that everyone figured was you.
1: Good Lord, Benny.
0: Benny?
1: Yeah, my sparring partner in 2nd. Rocky, this is awful. They'll say I killed him.
0: Well, did you?
1: No. I'll admit we had a quarrel. I knocked him out, but I didn't kill him.
0: Wait a minute. You said just now, did I get the bet down on you to lose?
1: That's what Benny and I had to fight about. I didn't tell him I was going to take that dive in the 3rd round.
0: Then it was a phony dive.
1: Sure, I admit it. Benny bet on me to win. He was sore about it. He swung on me after Mac left. I let him have one on the chin, left him lying on a rubdown table. I turned out the lights, closed the door, and left, that's all. Hey, you didn't bet my money on me to win, did you?
0: I didn't bet your money at all. I gave it to Mac when he came over to my cafe later.
1: So that's where he went. Maybe he figured you got me to take the dive.
0: Why did you?
1: It was Gus Gimlick's idea. I owed him some money. Some horses I bet on decided not to come in. He said if I take the dive in the 3rd round, he'd cancel it that.
0: That's a quick way to end your fight career.
1: As far as I'm concerned, it's over right now. I wasn't making any dough in a fight game. None of bouts. I've been making my rent money repairing radios.
0: It's quite a hobby for a prize fighter.
1: I picked it up during the war. Essential industry. Kept me out of the army.
0: Oh.
1: Hey, let me show you the combination screwdriver and soldering iron I invented.
0: Some other time.
1: Hey, what did you come here for, Rocky?
0: I was looking for Mac to convince him I didn't get you to take the dive. I guess it won't be necessary now.
1: No, I guess not, Rocky. Going already?
0: Yeah, but you'd better stick around. I think you're going to have another visitor. An official one. Lefty shrugged his shoulders, picked up his combination screwdriver and soldering iron, and turned towards the table with the dismantled radios. I closed the door and walked down 3 flights to the front entrance. The timing was perfect. Sam's limousine pulled up at the curb just as I was going down the 6 stone steps.
2: Jordan! Jordan, what were you doing in there?
0: Talking to a very much alive dead man, Sam. You'll find his story very interesting.
2: No doubt, Jordan. The body is not that of Lefty Miller, but of his sparring partner and 2nd, Benny Myers. Miller was seen leaving the club quite some time before the fire.
0: Yeah.
2: Jordan, a penny for your thoughts.
0: You just rang a bell, Sam. See you later.
2: Jordan, come back here!
0: I guess Sam figured he knew where he could find me later, because he didn't follow me. I grabbed a taxi at the corner and headed for dressing room 7 of the American Club gym. I didn't ask for permission and nobody tried to stop me. Just as the 4th match was burning my finger, I found what I was looking for. 14 minutes later, I pulled up at 937 Kemal Street at the charred remains of Mr. Agrazian's frozen food lockers. The next stop was 3014 Shariel Modafar and what used to be Mr. Tanut's small hotel. From there, we wheeled around and went to what used to be Mr. Shook's drugstore at the corner of Bakil and Canal. Then I gave the driver the address of 847 St. George Street and settled back to count my evening's loot. Adding them up carefully, they would just come to the price of the new American airmail postcard. I told the driver to wait, ran up the 6 stone steps and went inside. This time I knocked on the door right under where it said 211. I figured when the door opened, it'd be Timothy Temple. It was, and he was in a bathrobe.
3: Mr. Jordan.
0: Thanks for asking me in, Temple.
3: What do you mean by forcing your way in like this? What do you want, Jordan?
0: I'm onto your game, Temple. Did you ever see these before?
3: You're asking me to identify four American pennies, Mr. Jordan?
0: They're yours, aren't they?
3: How would I know? Look, will you please go? Mrs. Temple and I were about to go to sleep.
4: Who is it, dear? What is going on? Oh, Mr. Jordan.
0: Well, you look quite different without your glasses, Miss Bates. Mrs. Temple.
3: Mr. Jordan, I don't know why you forced your way in here like this, but will you please go? We would like to go to sleep.
0: With that radio on in the bedroom? Sounds more like you were dancing.
4: Mr. Jordan, that radio is not in our bedroom. It is in the apartment upstairs. That awful man plays his radio day and night. And what is more, he is a prize fighter, and when Timothy reprimanded him, he offered to knock my husband's block off. We are going to move just as soon as we can find another apartment.
0: It's just possible I could be wrong about you two.
3: What are you getting at, Jordan? Why did you want me to identify those four coins?
0: Let me ask one friend. Who besides you and your wife would know to whom you had sold extra fire insurance?
4: It is odd you ask, Mr. Jordan. My husband and I have tried to keep that information a secret between us, discussing it only here at home. The number of our clients having fires is alarmingly high. The head office is quite disturbed.
0: Well, what would happen if you could prove those fires were deliberately set just to collect the insurance?
3: Why, we could force them to return the money and put the guilty persons in prison. But what makes you think the fires were not accidental? There's no proof.
0: I've got the proof, Temple. Wait a minute. You stay right here. I've got an idea. I left Mr. and Mrs. T looking at each other without saying a word. I didn't count the steps between 211 and 311, but there weren't many. I tried the door of 311. It wasn't locked, so I opened it.
5: And here they are.
0: Lefty was gone. The music was coming from one of the radios. I walked over and turned it off. Mr. and Mrs. Temple's voices were coming out of a pair of headphones lying on Lefty's work table. It all fit now. I had my answers. I walked over to the phone and called Sam.
6: Cairo Police. Captain Zabaya.
0: Jordan, Sam. Any of your boys around this time of night?
6: Certainly. Why?
0: If they want to know where you're taking them, tell them you're going to a fire.
6: Jordan, what are you talking about?
0: No time for details, Sam. Meet me at my cafe as soon as you can. Maybe we can catch the guy red-handed. I think somebody's getting ready to set fire to the tambourine. Hurry, Sam. When we pulled up in front of the tambourine, there was no sign of Sabaya. I tossed the driver a 5-pound note and reached for my keys as I crossed the sidewalk. Except for the little service light in the back of the bar, the cafe was dark. I opened the front door, started for my office. I figured I'd find him there. I was just about even with the foot of the stairs going up to my room over the office when the upstairs door opened and he was framed in the light. I started up the stairs after him. He met me halfway and proved the theory that what goes up must come down. We untangled at the foot of the stairs and I swung on him. I should have known better. He was a trained fighter. He caught me right on the button and I went backwards against one of the service tables full of glass and silverware. I got up and shouted for him again. His back was to the front door. Just then, Sam, with full siren, pulled up out front. My opponent turned. His chin was silhouetted against the glare and the headlights, and I let him have it. And for the second time in one night, Lefty Miller took a dive. Only this time, it wasn't fate.
5: Rocky Jordan returns in a matter of seconds with the ending of tonight's story. On New Year's Day, the Rose Bowl kickoff will be at 2 instead of 3 p.m. due to the return of California to Standard Time. Remember to enjoy both the Tournament of Roses and the Rose Bowl game on your local CBS station New Year's Day. Now back to Rocky Jordan for the ending of tonight's story.
0: Well, I'll say this for Sam. When you really need him, he's right there. If there were more like him, the world would be much better off. But as usual, he wanted all the details. And from the beginning.
2: All right, Jordan. How did you know we would find Lefty Miller here in your cafe?
0: Well, Sam, it just figured. When I heard Mr. and Mrs. Temple's voices on the earphones in Lefty's room, I knew he'd been listening in on them. Maybe first as a gag, but he was the only one besides the Temples who could have known who they'd sold fire insurance to.
2: So he was the one who had gotten the owners to agree to let him fix up the accidental fires.
0: Exactly. He convinced them that he could do the job, and when they collected the insurance money, all he wanted was a percentage of the profits. Mm.
2: Jordan, how did you figure out he did it?
0: Well, first of all, Lefty was an electrician, fixed radios. He also had invented a combination screwdriver and soldering
2: iron. Jordan, keep it simple.
0: Oh, I will, Sam. He went to those places and did a little work on a light switch. A couple of drops of solder in the right place. Then he put a penny behind the fuse to keep it from burning out when the short developed. All the owner had to do was to turn out the lights, lock up the joint, go someplace where he'd have a perfect alibi. After a while, the short would develop, and the penny behind the fuse kept it from burning out. And there you have it. Fire. Cause unknown.
2: Hmm. But you still haven't told me why you knew he would be here at the tambourine.
0: Oh, it's the pattern, Sam. Lefty's sparring partner, Benny, must have caught on to him. So after Lefty knocked Benny out, he fixed the light switch in the dressing room, put the penny behind the fuse, turned off the lights, closed the door, and left. Perfect alibi.
2: But the tambourine, George.
0: Oh, that follows, Sam. He'd fixed the light switch in my bedroom. I'd come in and figure I'd forgotten to turn the light off. Finally, I'd turn it off and go to bed. Then when I was asleep, the short would develop. No tambourine, no Jordan. Up in flames.
2: Up in flames? You don't miss a bet, do you, Jordan? I wondered what you were doing in Gus Gimlick's back room tonight.

Rocky Jordan is presented from Columbia Square in Hollywood and stars Jack Moyles in the title role. Tonight's story was produced, written, and directed by Cliff Howell with original music by Milton Charles. This is CBS, the Columbia Broadcasting System.

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1: Suspense! Tonight, Roma Wines bring you Mr. Joseph Cotton, a star of The Pasteboard Box, a suspense play produced, edited, and directed for Roma Wines by William Spear.
0: Suspense, radio's outstanding theater of thrills, is presented for your enjoyment by Roma Wines. That's R-O-M-A, Roma Wines. Those excellent California wines that can add so much pleasantness to the way you live, to your happiness in entertaining guests, to your enjoyment of everyday meals. Yes, right now a glassful would be very pleasant, as Roma Wines bring you Mr. Joseph Cotton in a remarkable tale of...
1: Suspense!
2: Save it, Walter. I've taken all of that I can. I'm through, you understand? Through!
3: I'm sorry, sir. I couldn't help but overhear.
2: What's the difference now?
3: I hope you haven't quarreled seriously with your brother,
2: quarreled.
3: Sir.
2: Quarreled? What else have I ever done with him but quarreled?
3: Well, I realize it's a bit difficult at times, sir, but I'm sure he has your best interest at heart.
2: Yeah, well, from now on he can stop worrying about my best interest because I'm getting out of his life tonight for good. I grabbed my hat and coat and rushed out of the house, looking wild-eyed and distracted. I caught a taxi right in front of the door. Told him to go to the 23rd Street ferry. On the ferry, I stood by the stern rail. I walked up and down, puffing hard on a cigarette, looking out into the fog and acting nervous and jumpy. I leaned against the rail and bowed my head down on my arms. Two or three people standing around there began to look at me. Then, when we were out about third way in the middle of the stream, I took off my coat that had my name and address written with indelible ink on the label, my hat that had my initials stamped in gold on the sweatband, and laid them down on the deck, climbed up on the rail, and jumped. It was as easy as that. A fight with my brother that was loud enough so the houseman couldn't help but hear it. A jump off the 23rd Street ferry, leaving plenty of identification behind. An easy swim back to shore where I'd planted my dry clothes, and a phone call to the news to report my own suicide. It was just as easy as that. On Friday afternoon, I waited across the street until I saw Williams, the houseman, leaving for his usual weekend, and then I let myself in the front door and walked back to the study.
4: Come in, Williams. I thought you'd gone.
2: Hello, Walter.
5: Jack.
2: What's the matter, Walter? You look as though you'd seen a ghost.
5: Jack, haven't you seen the papers? I thought you were dead.
2: Yeah. I changed my mind.
5: Jack, how could you? How could you have done such a thing?
2: I didn't. I just went swimming, that's all. Don't tell anyone I'm here.
6: Yes? This is Mr. Parcell. Yes, I told you once it was broken. I'm sure I don't know. I know I certainly didn't do it. Yes, it's still in the box. I'll send you the pieces if you like. Well, that's a little late, I'm afraid. Oh, it doesn't matter anyway. It's the principle of the thing. Besides, I'm going out of town. Yes. Yes, I suppose there will be someone here to receive it. All right. All right. Silly. Goldfish bowl.
2: What?
6: You know, I ordered a larger one, and it arrived this morning, all smashed up, and they were arguing about sending me a new one. There it is in that big square box. You can see for yourself it's smashed.
2: Certainly like you, Walter. At the last minute, you're worrying about a $2 goldfish bowl.
6: What do you mean, the last minute?
2: Well, you just said over the phone you were going out of town.
6: Yes?
2: What's the idea?
6: Well, Jack, I was terribly upset when I heard that... Well, when I thought...
2: I'll bet. Where are you going?
6: Well, I hadn't quite made up my mind. I just wanted to get away.
2: Hmm. Taking quite a lot of luggage for just a little trip out of town, aren't you, Walter? Clearing the papers out of your desk, too, huh?
5: Yes, I simply thought I... I could get a little work done while I was away.
2: Or were you thinking of staying away for a while because somebody might ask you some questions about why I jumped in the river, and the answers might make you look like a heel?
5: Of course not. Such an idea never occurred to me.
2: You always were yellow. You'd run away from anything.
5: Jack, that's quite enough.
2: That's right. Those are the truest words you ever spoke. And I wouldn't bother about packing luggage anymore if I were you.
5: Why not?
2: Because where you're going, you won't need any luggage.
5: What do you mean?
2: This is what I mean.
5: Jack! Jack! Don't! You're joking! Jack! Yeah.
2: You won't need any luggage. Anymore, brother. It's like Cain felt about Abel, I suppose. There he was lying on the floor, looking as though it was me lying there, only it wasn't, it was him. And I was glad. It's a funny thing about twins, being one yourself, you notice them more than most people would. And all the twins I'd ever known had got along good, extra good. But not me and Walter. I hated him ever since I could remember. I hated him because the old man was about the only one who could tell us apart. And it was Walter he always called to him, not me. I hated him for what he got and what I didn't. I hated him because he was always good and I was bad. I hated him because the old man left everything he had to him, and it wasn't hay either. Because I couldn't do anything about it on account of that forgery rap I'd taken. And I hated him for the way he'd taken care of me since I got out of jail and thrown at my face every chance he got. I hated him for all those things and a lot more. And I was dead, and I killed him. And I was glad. You don't believe me? Brother, I felt great. I went over to the mirror and combed my hair over on the left side like his. I locked the study door and went upstairs to the bathroom and shaved off my mustache. He was clean-shaven. I went back to the bedroom and put on one of his suits. When I got through and stood in front of the big, full-length bedroom mirror, I looked the spitting image of him. No one in the world could have told that I wasn't Walter Parcell. In fact, I was Walter Parcell. Went back to the study. All I had to do now was dispose of the evidence. But first, I couldn't resist looking around. It was mine now. All mine. Those stupid fish he had all over the place and glass tanks and the books he never read and all the rest of it. In his desk was a list of all the bonds and securities and the number of his safe deposit box and combination to the safe and the bank book, all nice and neat. On the desk was a picture of Helen Winters, the little vixen he was engaged to, and I made a mental note that I'd at least have to call her before I left town and look funny if I didn't. I might even do more than call her. Well, there's no use stalling any longer. It had to be done. I got the body over my shoulder, carried it upstairs and put it in the bathtub. I locked the bathroom door from the inside, and then I got to work.
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2: It's early morning before I was able to leave the house. I walked to the nearest subway with a suitcase, a heavy suitcase, because it was also weighted down inside with old furnace grates and sash weights. I got off the subway at Dyckman Street and took the Dyckman Street ferry to Jersey. About halfway across, the suitcase that I had up on the rail as though it was something for me to lean on
7: just sort of slipped out of my hands into the river.
2: I looked mad and foolish, and the people that saw it happened snickered behind their hands. That was that?
8: I just dropped the suitcase over, Alfred.
2: About an hour later, the same thing happened on a 42nd Street ferry, and the mortal remains of Walter Parcell were gone. All but his head. At first, I hadn't know what to do with that head. Wouldn't fit into either of his suitcases, no matter what I did, and then I thought of that box. That big pasteboard box that the goldfish bowl had come in. Was still sitting there in the corner of the desk. I weighted it and wrapped up the outside in the paper that it had come in and started out again, the 14th Street ferry this time. I had it balanced up there on the rail just like I'd had the others, and then...
9: Hey, look out! Oh, it's all right, mister. I've got it.
2: Oh, let go.
9: Oh, I've got it. Hey, what's the matter?
2: Oh, I thought you dropped it.
9: Oh, no. No, here it is. Hey, that was close, all right. Another second and it would have been gone for good.
2: Yeah. It had been gone for good, all right. Walking across 14th Street on the way back from the ferry, people were pushing behind me, and the next thing I knew, I was in a department store. I was walking down one of the aisles just to keep moving and not attract attention when it hit me right between the eyes. There was another box, a box just like mine. It was sitting up there in one of the counters, and next to it was an old guy looking at some bow ties. I walked over and put my box on the counter next to his, and I pretended I was waiting for the clerk. Then after a couple of minutes, I pretended to change my mind. I picked up the box, his box, of course, and started for the door.
10: Say, I say there. I say, sir, you've taken my box.
2: Oh, what do you mean, your box? Let go of me.
10: But it is. It's my box. You left yours there on the counter.
2: Oh, are you crazy? Let go, I tell you.
11: What's the trouble here?
10: Why, this man's got my package and won't give it back.
11: Oh, shoplifter, huh?
10: No, it's not that. He left a package of his own there, but he insists that mine is his.
11: Now,
12: what's in it?
10: A parchment lampshade. I bought it at your furniture department just now. The girl will confirm that.
12: What's in yours?
2: Mine?
12: Yes, what's in your box?
2: Why, well...
12: We'll open it up and see.
2: No.
12: It's the only way to tell. Open them both up. You think this is your package? Then...
2: No, wait, I made a mistake. It isn't. Here, now give me mine.
12: Now, just a minute.
2: Give it to me.
12: Just a minute. Can you prove...
2: Give it to me.
10: Oh, give it to him. It's his. I saw him put it there.
12: Very well,
2: thank
12: but
2: you,
12: I...
2: Thank you.
10: Why? He acted like a madman.
2: Maybe I did act like a madman. I guess I did, because I was pretty close to panic when I got out of the store. I started walking, and I just walked. I don't know how far or how long, but all I could think of was, what'll I do now? What'll I do with it? What'll I do with it? I didn't snap out of it until I found myself a half a block from home, and not knowing how I got there, all I knew was I still had that box, and I had to get rid of it. Then I saw the sewer, a corner sewer with a big, wide opening. I crossed over to it as though I were going to step up on the curb. I stumbled. I gave it a good kick. Slid in, and I heard it fall.
7: I got home, and a half hour later, I was just beginning to relax. The doorbell rang. I went out in the hall, switched on the vestibule lights, and opened the door. There stood a couple of kids.
13: Guess this is yours, ain't it, mister?
7: What?
13: We were standing across the street when you dropped it. Then we saw you come into this house. That's how we know. We got some string and a fish hook and pulled it out.
14: It is yours, ain't it?
7: No.
13: You mean it ain't yours?
7: No, I never saw it before in my life. Now beat it.
14: Oh, then we can open it, huh, Johnny?
7: Wait, no.
13: I don't know. Maybe we ought to take it to the cops.
7: Here, you give that to me. Give it to me.
13: But you said...
7: I made a mistake. I didn't recognize it. Now give it to me. Beat it.
13: Well, aren't you glad to get it back?
7: Huh? Oh, sure. Here.
13: Thanks. Gee, $5. There must be diamonds in that box.
7: It was back. The kids were hardly down the steps before I was out the house without a hat, a coat, or anything running toward 2nd Avenue. I didn't care who saw me now. Didn't dare stop for a taxi. I had to keep running. I couldn't stop for a second. I kept on running up 2nd Avenue to 59th Street, going out onto the bridge. I was still running, and I didn't stop until I got nearly to the middle. And then I threw it. Out over the railing as far as I could. I watched it arc down and saw the white splash in the darkness as it hit the water a couple of hundred feet below. It was gone. No matter what, it was gone. Somehow, I got home. But it was daylight before I could get myself to sleep. Monday morning, I felt better. Got up fairly early and went down to study and make my plans. Seeing the picture of Helen Winters on the desk reminded me I ought to call her. If Walter left town without even calling the girl he was supposed to marry, it wouldn't look so good. There was no answer, so I hung up. Then I rang for Williams, the house man.
3: Yes, sir?
7: Williams, I'm sorry to tell you this, but I'm going to have to let you go.
3: Oh, I'm sorry to hear it, sir, if it's anything I've done.
7: Oh, quite the contrary. I've found our association most pleasant, but the death of my brother has been quite a shock, of course.
3: Of course, sir.
7: I'm going away. I don't know how long I shall be gone or when I shall be back or if I shall come back here at all, so I thought it was best this way.
3: Yes, sir. When will you be leaving, sir?
7: Within a few days. There's no hurry, but I wanted you to be able to make your own plans. I'm making arrangements this afternoon to sell the house and the furniture. The associations here are painful, you understand?
3: I understand, sir.
7: My brother Jack had his faults, of course. We all do.
3: I know how you feel, sir.
7: But after all, Williams, he was my brother.
3: Yes, sir. Blood is thicker than water.
7: You're so right, Williams. That first performance left me feeling pretty satisfied. The next one wasn't so easy. But for things to look right, it had to be done. So after breakfast, I went down to police headquarters.
12: Well, what can we do for you, Mr. Parcell?
7: Why, I'm going away for a while, and I wondered if you had recovered my... poor brother's...
12: His body?
7: Yes.
12: No, I'm sorry. We haven't, Mr. Parcell.
7: Oh, I see.
12: While you're here, though, there is something you might look at for us.
7: Very well.
12: This way, please. It's just a routine matter of identification, but we like to have these things on the record, you know.
7: Of course. Something you found?
12: Yeah, that's right. Fished it out of the East River this morning.
7: The East River?
12: That's right. The East River.
7: For a minute, I just stopped breathing. Because it wasn't in the East River that I jumped off the ferry. That was on the other side of the island. The East River was where I'd thrown it. And then I was all right again because I saw what he had. A pair of trousers. Mine.
12: You recognize these, Mr. Parcell?
7: Oh, yes. Those are the trousers my brother wore the night he died.
12: Uh-huh. Probably kicked him off and tried to swim to shore.
7: Probably.
12: Yeah, well, thanks, Mr. Parcell. That's all we need.
7: Very well, but you said the... East River, and it was the North River where poor Jack...
12: Carried down by the current and around by the tide. Mm. Caught in the propeller of a ship, maybe. Funny things happen in the waters around this island, Mr. Parcell.
7: Yes. Yes, I imagine they do. So,
2: That was all right, too. When I got out of headquarters, I went across the street to a pay station and phoned Helen Winters again. There was no answer. I hung up. Then I went uptown to the bank, Walter's Bank. I'd never been in it before in my life, and I'd been wondering how I'd know who to be chummy to, but I needn't have worried about that.
15: Well, good morning, Mr. Parcell.
2: Good morning.
15: We're all terribly sorry to hear of your bereavement, Mr. Parcell.
2: Yes, thank you. As a matter of fact, that's what brings me here.
15: I see. Something about the estate?
2: Oh, no, but I shall want to get into my safe deposit box.
15: Why, certainly, Mr. Parcell.
2: Thank you. By the way, do you happen to know what my cash balance is? Just roughly.
15: Roughly between 32 and 33,000.
2: I'll want 5,000 in cash. I'll make out a counter check. You can forward the rest when I've made banking connections in Mexico.
15: Oh, Mexico. Hmm. Do you expect to be in Mexico for any length of time?
2: Oh, yes, for quite a length of time.
15: Oh. Shall we go down to the vault, sir?
2: Yes, by all means. When I got out of the bank, it was raining, but I didn't care. I liked it. I was walking on air anyway, and I decided to walk home that way. It's nearly 30 blocks, and I was soaking wet when I got there, but what's a little rain to a guy with $100,000 in his pocket? The front door wasn't locked. In I went, and I hung up my hat and coat in the hall and was wondering whether to have a nice hot bath before calling Helen Winters. And when I saw it... A box. That horrible pasteboard box that had come back. For a second, I thought my mind had gone. But there it was, sitting on the desk. Wet and soggy and the limp paper peeling off as though it had been fished out of the river just that minute. And then I remembered I hadn't seen it sink. And what the cop had said about tides and currents. And then the doorbell rang. I rushed to the window. There was a police car outside. For a moment, I thought of grabbing up the box and running, escaping out of the back somehow, and I knew that wasn't any use. It didn't matter. If it was some sort of a police plan, it didn't matter anyway. And if it wasn't, if it was just another one of those terrible coincidences, there was still time. Whatever they wanted, I could bluff it through and there'd still be time. I'd pull myself together and went out and opened the door. Yes?
16: We're from headquarters.
2: Yes.
16: You're Walter Parcell.
2: Walter Parcell? They thought I was Walter Parcell. They didn't even know he was dead. That was all right. There was still time.
16: I said, are you Walter Parcell?
2: Yes, I'm Walter Parcell.
16: You know a young woman named Helen Winters?
2: Oh, Helen Winters, of course. She's my fiancée.
16: And I'm afraid you're going to have to come along with us, Mr. Parcell.
2: With you? Why?
16: Helen Winters has been murdered. And I might as well tell you now that anything you say will be used against you. The evidence is pretty conclusive.
2: That you
16: murdered her.
2: I didn't. I couldn't.
16: We found her this morning in the coroner report. She was killed Friday night. You were seen entering the place that night, and you were seen leaving. A gun that we traced to you was found in an ash can a block away. Now, what do you expect us to believe, Mr. Parcell?
2: Wait a minute. There's a mistake. There's been a terrible mistake. I'm not Walter Parcell. I'm his brother. I'm his brother, Jack.
16: The one who committed suicide?
2: Yes. Only I didn't. I changed my mind. I swam back to shore. I came back here, and I found Walter. He was dead. He killed himself. And now I know why. Don't you see? Because he murdered the girl.
16: You didn't report it. Where's the body?
2: The body?
16: Yes, the body.
2: No, that's it. Now, look, everyone knew I quarreled with Walter, and so I thought they'd pin it on me. I thought they'd say I killed him. So I disposed of the body. Then I took his place. We're twins, don't you see?
16: Mr. Parcell, I've been in this business a long time, and I've heard some beauties. But I never had a man ask me to believe one like that.
2: It's true. I swear it's true.
16: All right, then, where's the body?
2: I threw it in the river with the weights.
16: I thought so. Come on.
2: Now, wait a minute.
16: Come on.
2: I can prove it.
16: Yeah, how?
2: Because I've still got his head.
16: His head?
2: That would prove it, wouldn't it? Or wouldn't it?
16: It certainly would.
2: Come on. I'll show you. Here in that box, see?
16: All right, open it.
2: Sure. I threw it in the river and it got back here somehow. It's still wet, see? It's...
16: That That doesn't look like anybody's head to me, Mr. Parcell. To me, it looks like just an ordinary goldfish ball.

That was it, of course. The goldfish bowl he'd been arguing about on the telephone when I came back and found him packing up, running away because he'd murdered his girlfriend. So, I don't know where Walter is now in those swirling tides and currents, but I know one thing. Wherever he is, he must be laughing his head off.

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2: This is Joseph Cotton. I've enjoyed my appearance on Suspense as I always do. Next Thursday, an unique actress whom all of us here in Hollywood love and admire, as you do, will be the leading lady on Suspense, Dame Mae Whitty. Miss Whitty will appear as a kindly lady whose advertisement requesting genteel part-time employment involves her in a predicament which threatens first her freedom and then her very life. I'm sure we'll all want to make it a point to listen. Oh, and by the way, if you feel that the character I played tonight was a little, shall we say, extreme, please forgive me. I've never played twins before, and I guess I just lost my hand.
0: Joseph Cotton appeared through the courtesy of David O. Selznick, in whose production Duel in the Sun, he will soon be seen. Next Thursday, same time, Roma Wines will bring you Dame Mae Whitty as star of Suspense. Radio's outstanding theater of thrills.
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0: I am the Whistler, and I know many things, for I walk by night. I know many strange tales hidden in the hearts of men and women who have stepped into the shadows. Yes, I know the nameless terrors of which they dare not speak.
1: And now for the Signal Oil Company, the Whistler's strange story, Homecoming.

0: A lone car speeds up a dark country road, barely ahead of the gathering storm. At the crest of the hill, the driver swings wildly in to stop before a rambling farmhouse. Quickly he's out, stumbling up the steps and across the creaking porch. Once inside, John Aaron scurries breathlessly to each door and window, slamming and locking them. But it's not the storm that holds terror for you, is it, John? No. You're sure that a far greater danger lies in the few brief hours ahead. It wasn't always like this, was it, John? The once proud farm and its family that fell gradually into decay, till only you and your younger stepbrother, Robert, remained. Robert was the stronger, wild and unruly. But not you, John. No, you've always been known as a stern, righteous man. But now only one thing is important, isn't it? You're certain that Robert is coming home. Now, as you sit back to wait, your mind goes back to the day when it all began. You'd watched as the sheriff and his deputies came.
1: John! John, are you home?
2: He's not the one we want, Sheriff.
3: Well, good morning, Sheriff.
4: Good morning, John.
3: What's the meaning of this?
4: I guess you wouldn't exactly call this a social visit.
3: Well, I gathered as much. What do you want?
2: No need for talk. Come on, we'll start with the house.
5: Okay, Charlie.
3: Nobody sets foot in my house without the right.
4: Now, hold on, boys. Hold on. Now, there's no need of that.
2: Then let him tell us where Robert is.
3: I don't account for my stepbrother. He's not here.
4: John, I don't want you to get the wrong idea. I've known you and Robert since you were knee-high to grasshoppers.
3: Just what are you trying to say, Sheriff?
4: Well, folks are getting mighty upset about Jed Peters. He hasn't been seen since he came here to your place 3 days ago.
2: He had plenty of money with him, too. Jed was going to buy this farm. He never did trust banks.
3: I wasn't planning to sell. It was Robert's idea.
4: Well, Jed's horse showed up at home without him. That's all we know.
3: Well, I know nothing of Jed Peters. Now, why did you come here, Sheriff?
4: Well, I just thought you might help, John. You don't mind if we sort of look around?
3: For Jed Peters? On my farm?
4: No. There's no offense to you. It's a job to be done. Of course, we've got a warrant.
3: Oh, I see. You didn't need one. I'm not one to stand in the way of the law.
4: Oh, no, of course you are, John. After all, you're the last one we'd suspect of anything.
0: So you'd followed the sheriff and the others, hadn't you, John? Seemingly bewildered as they searched the house, the loft, the outbuildings. You'd kept your silence. Until finally, down the hill, buried in a shallow grave in a grove of willows, they had found the shattered body of Jed Peters. You appeared quite shocked, didn't you, John? Hardly knew what to say.
2: Don't surprise us none, Sheriff. We knew what we'd find.
4: All right, boys. I'll leave John Aaron and me alone.
2: Suit yourself, but if you don't get it out of him,
5: we will. You're right.
3: Sheriff, they don't think I had anything to do with it.
4: You know better than that, John. Nobody's accusing you.
3: Well, I just can't understand it.
4: Now, I know how you feel. But if there's anything you can tell me now about Robert...
3: Oh, hold on, Sheriff. Not Robert.
4: Where is he, John?
3: Well, I don't know. He just disappeared 3 days ago. Left without saying a word.
4: Same day Jed and his money disappeared?
3: Oh, Sheriff. Robert wouldn't steal or kill.
4: Well, plenty of folks saw Robert and Jed quarrel in the village. Robert made plenty of threats.
3: Robert never could hold his tongue. But you can't be sure.
4: No. No. But it looks like Robert's in trouble. A heap of trouble.
0: Yes, John, you carried it off very well, didn't you? For only you know the real truth, that you killed Jed Peters, killed him in desperation for his money, still hidden safely inside the house, where you haven't dared touch it since. It was so fortunate, Robert's going away when he did. It seemed an admission of his guilt. And after they found him in the city, you had plenty of time to lay your plans. You made a point to be at the sheriff's office when he brought Robert back.
4: All right, in here, Robert.
6: John,
3: Hello, Robert.
6: Is that all you've got to say? Supposing we set this thing straight.
3: What can I say, man?
6: Just tell him your mistake. That's all you have to do.
4: Robert denies everything, John. Kind of suspected he would.
6: Well, why shouldn't I deny it? I don't know what anybody's talking about.
4: Then tell us, Robert, why you went away so quickly without letting anybody know.
6: John can tell you. He knew I was going. I went off to get a decent job.
4: Uh-huh. Right at the time Jed was killed, after you'd threatened him.
6: I threatened Jed? Sure I did. The old miser had John and me where he wanted us. He knew we needed the money.
3: Yes, but we didn't need it that bad, Robert.
6: Oh, stop it, John. You knew I was going. We were licked, even if you wouldn't admit it. I was sick and tired of living with nothing but failure and decay. I couldn't face it anymore, that's all.
4: All right, you told me that before.
6: Because it's true. Why don't you tell him, John? Why don't you tell him the truth?
3: I can't defend murder, Robert. Even though we grew up together.
6: Why, you... Tell him the truth before
7: Robert,
6: I beat
7: Robert,
6: it out of you!
7: Robert, stop!
6: Oh! Tell him now!
7: Get back there, Robert, get back there. You won't get a chance to do that again. John, you all right, John?
3: Well, what happens to me doesn't matter. Don't hold this against Robert, Sheriff. He already has enough to answer for.
0: You were so forgiving, weren't you, John? Through the days that followed, you'd walk with head bowed, bearing alone the humiliation. And all through the trial, you felt the sympathetic eyes of everyone on you. Robert sat tight-lipped, not once taking his cold eyes off you as the evidence piled up against him. Then, when you were called to the stand...
8: Mr. Aaron, I know this is difficult for you, but try and remember when you first realized that Robert was gone.
3: Well, I've sworn to tell the truth. There's nothing else I can do now.
8: You mean there's something more?
3: Yes, much more. I'm ready now to tell everything.
8: Please, please, please, please go on.
3: Well, I'd been away all that day. When I drove in the gate that evening, I heard a shot.

0: In spite of the fact that you know you'll be held to account for protecting a murderer, you still swear that this is true?
1: I do. I felt I had to protect him and the family name.
0: What did you do then?
1: I helped him bury Jed. And then I begged Robert to go away as far as he could.
0: Did he tell you about the money?
1: I don't know about any money. I'd tell if I did. I've lied enough. I feel I was partly to blame. If only I'd been kinder to Robert in our trouble. A little more understanding.
0: Robert Aaron, did you or did you not shoot and kill Jed Peters?
2: I did not. But you've heard what my righteous stepbrother said. You believe him. But there's nothing more for me to say.
0: I'm asking you now. You realize this is your last chance?
2: I've got nothing more to say.
3: And so the trial was quickly over. And after that, the inevitable verdict. Robert was found guilty. Sentenced to from 10 years to life. All as you planned it, John. And as the sheriff led Robert from the courtroom.
4: Come along, Robert.
2: Without telling my grieving stepbrother goodbye, Sheriff?
4: Well, all right if he wants it. Only for a minute, though.
2: Well, John?
5: Goodbye, Robert. Too bad it had to be this way.
2: Don't worry yourself too much. I'll come back someday, John. And when I do, you can count on one thing. There'll be another trial for murder.

When you see a lot of people all staring in the same direction, it's only human nature, isn't it, to want to stop and find out what's attracting them? Well, by the same token, I should think that most everyone with a car would want to find out what it is that has attracted so many motorists to Signal gasoline. In the beginning, you know, Signal gas was sold by only a small group of stations in Southern California. Today, however, you'll find Signal dealers in 7 Pacific Coast states from Canada to Mexico. Such growth must mean that more and more motorists are finding they prefer Signal gasoline. And what is it they prefer about Signal? Well, for one thing, mileage that has made Signal famous as the go-farther gasoline. And for another thing, performance, the pleasure-packed kind that goes hand-in-hand with good mileage. But for the complete story, you've got to let a few tankfuls of Signal speak for itself. I promise you, the performance of your own car will tell you much better than any words of mine why more and more drivers are switching to Signal, the famous go-farther gasoline.

0: It's hard to realize that it all happened only 3 years ago, isn't it, John? Robert convicted of murder. Your own testimony had sealed the verdict. And only Robert himself suspicioned that it was actually you who had killed Jed Peters. And after 3 years, you're still unable to forget that last day in the courtroom. Robert's threat of vengeance. And your conversation later with the sheriff.
1: You'll be wanting me now, Sheriff.
2: Wanting you, John?
1: Well, I'm a criminal. As much as Robert, I shielded him, knowing his guilt.
2: Well, I kind of think it's Robert you'd better be concerned about.
1: Every man has a cross. Well, Robert's mine.
2: Yes, I know how you feel. It seems like just yesterday I used to visit your old place when we were kids. Had a lot of fun together as boys.
1: We'd best forget it.
2: But, John, what I'm trying to say is...
1: Yes, Sheriff?
2: I don't like the way Robert looked at you when you testified against him. There was hate in his eyes, John. Downright hate.
1: Oh, he'll have plenty of time to think things over. And realize that what I did was right and honorable.
2: Well, I hope so. But Robert was never one to forget a grudge. You're no match for him, John.
1: Well, I'll be going now.
2: Well, is there anything I can do?
1: No. I just want to be left alone from now on.
0: There had been...

0: charges brought against you, but quickly dropped. And through the past 3 years, you had withdrawn more and more, living with your guilt, not once visiting Robert at the penitentiary, only a few hours away. Time and again, you told yourself that you were perfectly safe, hadn't you, John? Until word came only an hour ago that Robert had escaped in a prison break this morning. Yes, Robert is free to make good his threat. And now there's nothing to do but wait in your dark house, listen to the rising storm and the bump of the oak limb on the roof. You start at the jangle of the phone that echoes through the high rooms. You tell yourself not to answer. It could be Robert making sure you're home. And you breathe with relief when it stops. Again, you check each door and window. Then you sit in a chair facing the door, trying to stem the flood of memories and voices that return like a nightmare.
1: Why don't you tell him, John? Why don't you tell him the truth?
2: There was hate in his eyes, John. Downright hate. You're no match for him.
1: I'll come back, John. And when I do, you can count on one thing. There'll be another trial for murder.
0: Yes, John. You're sure these past 3 years have only added to his hatred. Robert's determination to come back, regardless of the consequences. To kill or be killed. And now that he's escaped in a prison break, you decide to wait for him. Kill him as you killed Jed Peters, all in self-defense. End your fear and worry once and for all. But as time goes on, you begin to wonder, don't you, John? You wonder if Robert might not be nearby. Yeah. You go to the window. Throw it open. Close the shutters. Slam and lock the window. Then you go back to your chair. Resume the endless waiting. You wonder whether your fears were groundless and feel a surge of hope that Robert may have decided to postpone his vengeance. Go far away to start a new life somewhere else. Again the phone. This time, it doesn't stop.
3: Hello?
4: Hello.
3: Who is it?
4: That you, John? Can't hear you very well. Speak up.
3: Oh, who's calling?
4: It's Charlie Briscoe up the road. Not surprised you don't recognize me. Been a long time since you've seen me.
3: Oh, yes, Charlie, of course. How are you?
4: Oh, tolerable. Quite a storm we're having, isn't it?
3: Well, they come and go. Oh. What do you want?
4: Oh, nothing special. Just a neighborly call. Sort of wondered how you were making out.
3: I'm making out, Charlie.
4: I was just saying to Sarah last week, we ought to have you over. Not good for a man to be alone all the time like you are. I guess you are alone.
3: Well, of course I'm alone. Any reason for you to think different?
4: Well, no, not exactly. Of course, I guess you heard about the prison break, Robert's escape.
3: Oh, everybody's heard. There's nothing I can do about it.
4: Oh, nobody's blaming you. Guess the last place an escaped convict would go to is in his own house.
3: Well, Robert's just a stepbrother. I'm not one to harbor a criminal.
4: Of course you're not, John. Besides, it might be just a rumor. Robert's been heading this way, though.
3: Who saw him?
4: I don't know. You know how talk gets around. It could be a mistake.
3: Is that why you called, Charlie?
4: No, John. I never was one to pry, you know. Of course, there's the money that was never found. He likely hid for that wherever it is. Not back to your place.
3: Goodbye, Charlie.
0: Well, John, the rumor that Robert has been seen doesn't surprise you, does it? You're certain he's on his way to see you, to try and kill you. But you'll be more than ready for him, won't you, John? You outwitted him 3 years ago. You're sure you can do it again. Rifle in hand, you sit facing the big front door. Waiting. Waiting. The grandfather clock in the hallway strikes off another hour. And still you wait. And then...
5: John! John!
0: A voice, John. Or was it? You wonder if it was just the wind. You strain to hear. There's nothing more. And then you start as you hear the shutters rattling in the wind. You remember there's a back door, too, and you decide to cover that entrance. Set a trap for Robert. You walk to the kitchen. Take your other rifle from its place on the wall. Anchor it securely to a chair so that it points directly toward the back door. You tie a string to the doorknob, the other end to the rifle trigger. Loop the string over the back of the chair so that when Robert opens the back door, the rifle will be discharged. You leave the kitchen and return to the front of the house, where once again you sit, rifle in hand, watching that front door. But as the minutes drag by, a feeling of fear begins to overcome you. You wish you hadn't hung up on Charlie Briscoe when you did, that you'd suggested he drive over, help out in case Robert arrives and attempts to carry out his threat to kill you. You decide to phone him again.
6: Number, please.
3: Oh, operator, I want you to get me Charlie Briscoe, 136, quick as you can.
6: 136. I'll ring him.
3: Oh, operator, hurry, will you?
6: I'm ringing.
3: Well, keep it up. I've got to get to him.
6: Must not be home. There's no answer.
3: Oh, I'm sure he's home. I just talked to him. Ring him again. Keep on.
6: Mr. Briscoe doesn't hear so well, you know. This is Mr. Aaron, isn't it?
3: Yes, John Aaron. Maybe you're ringing the wrong number.
6: No. This is right. Is there something wrong, Mr. Aaron?
3: Get him, operator. Just get him.
6: I'm doing the best I can.
3: Hello. Hello!
0: The phone's dead. You're certain this is Robert's way to cut the lines and make his return safe and sure. You try to call out, but your voice strangles in your throat. The sound of the branches of the oak tree just outside the house brings another memory, doesn't it, John? How, as boys, you and Robert had often scaled the tree, climbed across the roof to an unsealed hatch leading into the attic. Rush up the winding stairs. Open the door to the now empty attic. You're just in time, aren't you? You hear the sound of someone moving on the roof. The steps come closer. The hatch is drawn back. A head appears. Then the shoulders. You aim quickly.
3: That's too bad, Robert. You should have known if I killed once, I can kill again.
0: You rush back downstairs, open the front door, and hurry to the figure huddled on the ground, determined to end the threat of Robert for all time.
3: I'm sorry, Robert. Sorry it has to be this way.
7: No, no, John. I'm not Robert.
3: What, you... Sheriff! It's you!
7: Yes. Yes, I didn't see any light.
3: But
7: I thought something was wrong. I remembered about the roof when we were kids.
3: I didn't know, Sheriff. I swear I didn't. I thought you were Robert come back to kill me, and now I...
7: No. It's all right. Your aim wasn't too good.
3: Oh.
7: Just my shoulder. Oh, my God.
3: Well, here, I'll help you here. Right. I'll get you to your car. I'll find help.
7: No.
3: Easy now. The phone's gone out here, but I'll get you over to Charlie Briscoe's place.
7: Right.
3: You'll phone Doc Wilson from there. He'll take care of you.
7: Yes, thanks, John.
3: I shouldn't have fired so quick, but Robert isn't one to wait. It was him or me, Sheriff.
7: I know, John. Don't worry about it. I've got a hunch they'll get Robert before he gets here.

What's the price? That's usually one of the first questions a motorist asks when shopping for an automobile battery. But really, the only accurate way to compare battery costs is to ask, what does it cost per month? In other words, the price of the battery divided by the number of months for which the battery is guaranteed. Compared in that way, one of today's lowest cost batteries is the new Signal Deluxe battery, which is guaranteed a full 30 months on a service basis. And the cost comes down even lower when you consider the generous trade-in allowance Signal dealers are now giving for old batteries and the liberal credit terms which are available. Most important, however, is the fact that these 30-month guaranteed Signal Deluxe batteries naturally have to be built better in order to last so long. 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

0: It's going all right, isn't it, John? You put the sheriff in your car, rush him to Charlie Briscoe's farm, where Briscoe tells you he's just heard on the radio that Robert, hiding in a wooded section of hills near your farm, is completely surrounded. His capture a matter of minutes. You breathe a sigh of relief. Wait only long enough to make sure the doctor is on his way to take care of the sheriff, and then quickly excuse yourself. You decide the best thing for you to do is take what's left of the money you took when you killed Jed Peters 3 years ago. Leave town. Go to some distant place where Robert can never find you. You drive home quickly, but this time you play it safe, just in case Robert wasn't captured. You park down the road, run through the darkness toward the house.
1: John?
2: Who is...
3: Robert!
2: No.
1: Yes.
2: Yes, but the radio is...
1: I gave him the slip, John. I had to see you.
2: I stumbled, I twisted my ankle. Don't kill me, Robert, while I'm helpless this way.
1: I'm not going to kill you at all,
2: Well, you
1: John.
2: Swore you would.
1: I know, but I've changed my mind. I've had time to think. All I want is for you to tell them the truth. That you committed the crime I've spent 3 years in prison
2: for. No. No one will ever know that I killed Jed and took the money. But you listen to me, Robert. The money's hidden under the stairs. You can have it all. Go someplace where they'll never find you.
1: No, John. But I'll get you into the house. We'll talk a little more.
2: Yeah, but I don't think I can walk.
1: I think I can still carry you. Here, come on.
2: No. No, Robert. No. Not that door!
1: Don't worry, John. Don't worry. All I'm going to do is take...
4: All right, boys. Come on. Stay where you are, Robert.
1: I'm not going anywhere. But I'm afraid my stepbrother is dead.
4: Hold the light on him. Who fired the gun?
1: Well, I guess I did, by accident. I opened the door, and it seems my stepbrother had the rifle set to kill me. But I was carrying him, and the shot got him instead.
5: That's what happened, all right. You can see the string tied to the rifle.
4: Don't touch it. We figured you'd come here, Robert. That's why we came here. Glad we did. We found out a lot.
1: You heard what John said?
4: Everything. His whole confession. Everybody had you wrong, Robert. I guess this time your brother's trap got the right man.

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Featured in tonight's story were Bill Foreman as the Whistler, Howard McNair, Truda Marston, Bill Boucher, Pat McGeehan, Herbert Litton, and Britt Wood. The Whistler was produced and directed by George W. Allen, with story by Gomer Cool, music by Wilbur Hatch, and was transmitted overseas by the Armed Forces Radio Service. The Whistler was entirely fictional, and all characters portrayed on The Whistler are also fictional. Any similarity of names or resemblance to persons living or dead is purely coincidental. Remember to tune in at this same time next Sunday when the Signal Oil Company will bring you another strange story by The Whistler. Marvin Miller speaking for the Signal Oil Company. Stay tuned now for Our Miss Brooks starring Eve Arden, which follows immediately over most of these stations. 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

0: Savage Wills. Stories of strange wills made by strange people, starring the distinguished Hollywood actor Warren William, and featuring Loreen Tuttle, Perry Ward, with Howard Culver and an all-star Hollywood cast, and the original music of Del Castillo. I devise and bequeath to my heirs the seven deadly sins: envy, hate, jealousy, anger, despair, pride, and revenge. And here is our distinguished star of radio, stage, and screen, Warren William.
1: These are stories of strange and unusual wills. Wills which to some are harbingers of good fortune, while to others messengers of misery. Nor are any of us safe from the evil and diabolical plans of men and women, who, frustrated in life, seek the bitter fruits of revenge in death, so that no reflection can fall on any person or persons living or dead. Time, names, and locale have been changed. Only the evil intent of the dead, departed, remains. You'll presently see what I mean, but first, let's hear a word from your announcer.

0: And here is Warren William as John Francis O'Connell in One Shining Hour.
1: If Lucrezia Borgia earned the dubious honor of being the mad killer of Italy, I wonder what history will call her direct descendant, Professor Don Borgia. That he was brilliant is attested, too, by his degrees from universities and colleges the world over, and from the many books he had published at the turn of the century. That he was evil is also a matter of record, for Professor Don Borgia was expelled from Europe, his name stricken from the councils of all reputable institutions, and he, finding himself an outcast, took his young daughter and came to America. I'd heard only rumors of why he had fallen from grace. He had been accused of many things: the practice of medieval sorcery, witchcraft, and experimentation with the human mind, just as questionable vivisectionists do with dumb animals. When I received a written invitation to visit him at his isolated estate... I lost no time in accepting. I, too, was anxious to meet this reputedly evil genius. Even as I turned off the main highway and entered upon the long, winding, narrow road, I sensed that something extraordinary lay ahead. But I had never expected to find what I did. As I approached the house, I saw a little girl kneeling over a puppy. She was engaged in the dubious pastime of pulling small tufts of hair from its body. You're hurting the dog, little lady. She stopped and looked up at me. I saw that she had beautiful blue eyes. Golden yellow curls cascaded down around her shoulders. She had the face of an angel. I walked up to her. What's your name?
2: Nina.
1: Don't you realize that you were hurting your puppy?
2: He's mine, isn't he?
1: Yes, that's true. But nice little girls don't torment poor little puppies, you know.
2: What makes you think I'm nice?
1: Well, aren't you?
2: I hurt lots of things.
1: I don't believe it.
2: Well, I do. I pull legs off of grasshoppers. I tear the wings from butterflies.
3: Oh, you are Mr. O'Connell?
1: Yes, I am. And you are Professor Borgia, I presume?
3: Yes, I am Professor Borgia. Come in, please. Nina, you must leave that dog alone. The noise is distracting me.
2: Yes, Papa.
3: And Nina?
2: Yes, Papa?
3: You can learn nothing from plucking the hair from a dog.
2: I was just trying to see what he looked like with his clothes off, Papa.
3: I know that I shall not live to complete my greatest experiment, Mr. O'Connell. That is why I sent for you.
1: No, I don't suppose that I, as a lawyer, can be of much scientific assistance.
3: You're wrong. What I ask you to do will be simple. It's this. I want to make my last will and testament, setting up a trust estate for my daughter, Nina.
1: Uh-huh.
3: She is now 6 years old. I want you to supervise her education. She must attend the finest schools, both here and abroad. She must have the full benefit of this so-called modern-day culture. When she reaches her 19th birthday, you shall open this envelope. In it is her history. You shall then learn the nature of my experiment.
1: Well, Professor, what you ask is a little beyond the scope of a probate lawyer's work.
3: You shall be well remunerated for your trouble, Mr. O'Connell. You see, what you are doing, what you will see, has been eagerly sought for by the scientific world for over 100 years. But they've all been afraid. Cowards. I will revenge myself against these stupid fools.
1: And when Nina reaches her 19th birthday, what am I to do, Professor? Give her the contents of this envelope?
3: I cannot answer that. Only you and time can answer that question.
1: After the death of Professor Borgia the following year, I enrolled Nina in a very exclusive girls' school. Her curriculum had been scientifically worked out by the professor before his death. I thought my only task was to pay her school tuition and provide her with money under the terms of the trust. But when Nina was 9, I was summoned to the office of the principal, Miss Hargrove.
4: Mr. O'Connell, I waited as long as I could before notifying you, but it was mandatory that you come.
1: Why, yes, Miss Hargrove, of course. Is there something wrong?
4: Quite frankly, I don't know. I can't understand.
1: Suppose you tell me what's on your mind, Miss Hargrove.
4: Nina is the most brilliant girl that's ever been in this school. We all agree that she is a young genius. When she reaches 10 next year, she's ready for preparatory school. Hmm? There's nothing more that we can teach her.
1: Oh, well, then I should feel elated.
4: In one way, yes. In another way, decidedly no. This girl has two natures, one good, one very, very evil. Probably a split personality. Well, I hate to tell you this, Mr. O'Connell, but I feel it my duty.
1: Of course, Miss Hargrove.
4: She has the face of an angel and the heart of a devil.
1: But I don't
4: Let me go on. At first, we thought we were mistaken, that no girl so beautiful, so amazingly brilliant. But we had proof, Mr. O'Connell, proof.
1: Proof of what, Miss Hargrove?
4: That this girl is a little fiend. She's cruel, sadistic. It started out in little things. First, we found the dead canary, its heart pierced with a needle. Then Miss Saxton found her Persian kitten drowned in the bathtub. We thought them all accidents until one night last week. Carol Ann, a student, told me.
2: Who's there? You're so beautiful, Carol Ann. So beautiful. But I must be most beautiful. There can only be one. One. Ah!
4: With her fingernails, Nina had raked her face from temple to chin. Fortunately, the scars won't be permanent.
1: Are you certain it was Nina?
4: Carol Ann swears she saw her face in the light of the moon. That it looked like the face of, well, an angel. Oh, the girls are frightened out of their wits.
1: And Nina?
4: She denies everything. She blames it on the cat. Oh, it's preposterous.
1: Miss Hargrove, Nina graduates in less than a month. I ask most sincerely that she be allowed to graduate with her class. I shall have a talk with her, and I am positive that no more will happen during that time. Take my word for it. Nothing will happen.
0: Nina's next 4 years in preparatory school were marred only by one extraordinary incident. She told me that one moonlight night, near the end of her senior term...
5: You'll bring my horse, please. I'm going for a ride on the cliff.
6: A ride, miss? Well, do you think it's quite
5: safe? Do as you're told. Whether it's safe or unsafe is my own private matter.
6: And yes, Miss Borgia. I'll have him out in a moment.
5: You needn't stay up. I'll unsaddle him when I return.
6: Thank you, miss.
5: Easy, boy. I'll give you free rein when we reach the cliffs. Here we are, boy. Now take your head. Faster! Faster, boy! Faster! That's it! Fly like the wind! Don't stop! Don't stop!

0: Of course, the horse could have fallen off the cliff quite accidentally, and Nina could have slipped off just before the fatal plunge. But was it an accident? I wasn't too sure. On the eve of her 19th birthday, Nina returned to the States from a triumphal stay in Europe. She had already received 2 degrees, one in Switzerland and one from the University of Paris. I met her at the airport. It was an exciting moment. And then I saw her. Good heavens, this couldn't be Nina. As lovely and beautiful a creature as I'd ever seen in my life. She looked like an angel. She was a symphony in blue. Nina? Nina! Here I am! Over here!
1: Oh, John. John. Or is it still Mr. O'Connor?
0: Well, now that you've grown up, it's John, I suppose.
1: Oh, it's so good to see you again, John. 4 long years. 4 years of work. Work and more work.
0: But it hasn't hurt you any. Even I can see that.
1: Oh, thank you, kind sir. I haven't minded it. Not at all. This summer I'm going to play, and then in October I'm going to Munich.
0: Munich? Good heavens. What's the attraction there?
1: There's a Dr. Guden there. One of the greatest minds of all times. His experiments in psychiatry are the talk of Europe. Oh, but I haven't told you, John. I'm specializing in rather a weird subject. It's called psychology of fear.
0: Sounds rather ominous.
1: But horribly amusing. It encompasses the monstrous morbidities of witchcraft and black magic. Before I return to Europe in the fall, I hope to have had the opportunity of practical demonstrations.
0: And who will be the subject matter of these experiments, Nina?
1: Men. Handsome young men that I shall bring into the flame of my orbit. Like the moth in the candle flame. Remember?

0: And now back to Warren William in part two of One Shining Hour.
1: On Nina's birthday, I went to the bank vault and withdrew the large envelope which I had deposited some 12 years previously. When I reached home, I opened the envelope and saw that it contained two phonograph records. Evidently, I was to play them. I started the first record.
2: I have had these records especially made for this occasion in order that you could listen to Nina's background, as I would tell you in my own words. I was barred from teaching in European universities because I dared to advance the theory that the evils of man are bred into his offspring. How was I to prove to the world that I was right? Only through a living, breathing example, through my own child. In my blood runs the notorious strain of the Borgia family. We were the master killers of Italy. I needed a wife whose blood was equally as bad. Who then should I choose to bear my offspring? After months of endless search that took me the width and breadth of Europe, I met her in England. She was in jail.
3: But what do you want with a woman like me, Professor? I got a record as long as my arm. Attempted murder, assault with a deadly weapon, drunk, disorderly. Goes on and on and on.
4: How old are you, Lottie?
3: I'm 29. Oh, I know I look 40, but that's from the way I've lived. I've been a wild one, bad clean through.
4: And your mother, Lottie?
3: Died 4 years ago in Yardsmith Prison. She was a four-termer.
4: And your father?
3: Hanged for murder. He knived a bloke for 2 shillings and threw the corpse in the Thames. You know, Professor, my father didn't have blood in his veins. No, sir, he didn't. It was ice water. That's the kind of a killer he was, too cold as ice.
4: Lottie, you are just what I've been looking for. I'm going to make restitution for your crime and take you away.
3: Take me away? Where are you going to take me, Professor?
4: I'm going to take you to Italy, Lottie. You see, I'm going to marry you.
2: I married Lottie the next month. 2 years later, our child was born. I called her Nina. She was to be the greatest experiment of my life. Through her, I would prove to medical science, to the world...
5: Oh, Nina.
6: I came in quietly to surprise you. Oh, John, what have I done to deserve this? How could he? How could he?
5: Nina, dear, come over here and sit down. Well, there isn't much I can say. You heard, of course.
6: Yes, I heard. And I know the answer to many other things. Oh, what's the use of going on? John, I want to thank you for everything you've done. You've been the one shining hour of my life.
5: Put your head right here on Mother's shoulder, Nina. I've always reserved it just for you. There's nothing I've seen that we can't lick. Nina, you ought to know that.
6: But I can never have any more self-assurance. How could I possibly marry, have children?
5: And why not? Are you going to let a couple of dead people ruin your life?
6: Will you help me, John?
5: Haven't I always?
6: What are we going to do?
5: I'm going to prove to you that truth is stronger than fear. We think that your mother was criminally inclined. You fear your blood is contaminated because of her criminal tendencies. Well, there's only one way to find out. Nina, you and I are going to fly to England tomorrow morning. We've got to know why your mother led the life she did. And when we've learned that, then, my dear, we'll know what to do about you. In England, my worst fears were confirmed. Nina's mother was even worse than the record had stated. Not only she, but her ancestors for 3 generations had prison records or been in trouble with the authorities. But was this succession of crime in one family hereditary? If that was true, Professor Borgia was winning his point. What chance had Nina? I shuddered to think of the consequences. That night...
6: Mr. Counselor, now that you've examined the records, just what is your verdict?
5: My verdict is still the same, that nothing your mother has done has any direct influence or bearing on what your future life, Nina.
6: You know, John, there's one thing you overlooked today.
5: Oh? Another sentence for murder, I suppose?
6: No, not that one. One murder more or less couldn't possibly hurt me anymore. It was this. Do you remember the picture the warden showed us of my mother?
5: Yes, I remember seeing it.
6: I turned it over. On the back was a general description. I remember every word. Hair, black. Eyes, dark brown. Complexion, swarthy.
5: What are you driving at, Nina?
6: My father. You remember him, too, don't you? His eyes were coal black. His hair was as black as a raven's, and he was swarthy, too, as most Italians are. Do you remember?
5: Yes, Nina, that's right.
6: Now look at me, John. What do you see?
5: I see eyes as blue as a summer cloud, hair as golden as a host of daffodils. Why, Nina, now I see what you're driving at. But our answer isn't here in England.
6: No, John, it isn't. We must go to Naples, where I was born. I know it's only a straw in the wind.
5: At least we'll finally know the truth. And truth is the key, the real key to happiness for you, Nina. No matter how much it hurts. We flew to Naples the next afternoon. We learned that Nina's birth had taken place in St. Raphael's Hospital. Early next morning, Nina and I presented ourselves to the Mother Superior.
7: Our records show that on the morning on May 21st at 1 a.m. in the year 1916, a baby girl was born to Alati Borgia. I personally remember this date because it was the night the hospital was bombed. A horrible night.
5: How did the hospital happen to be bombed, sister?
7: A huge zeppelin came over the city and attempted to bomb the rail terminal. It was shortly before 1 o'clock. I was on duty in Geneva.
6: Sister, these sirens. Shall we attempt to take the babies to the shelter? We may have time.
7: We won't have time, Maria. The zeppelin's almost overhead. But have no worries. The hospital's plainly marked, and our lights are on. They will see that this is a place of God.
6: I hope you are right, sister. But the Germans are strange people. Sister, do you hear?
7: If you're frightened, pray, Maria.
6: The hospital! They have hit the hospital!
7: Run, Maria. Call the sisters. Call everyone. We must save the babies. We must save the babies. We carried our surviving patients and children to the convent.
5: It must have been a horrible and tragic experience.
7: God's ways are strange, Mr. O'Connell. Strange. Now then, what else can I show you?
5: I would very much appreciate seeing a roster of patients you had in the hospital on the night of the bombing.
7: Yes, May 21st, 1916. May 21st. Oh, yes, here it is.
5: Thank you, sister. Angela, Amati Bonini Borgia. Yes, Borgia, here it is. Lotte Borgia, wife of Don Borgia, age 31, gave birth to a baby girl, 12:21 a.m.
7: You must know, Mr. O'Connell, that Mrs. Borgia was one of the victims of the air raid. Her baby survived.
5: Yes, sister, I know. And that about brings us to the end of our trail. I can think of nothing more.
7: I'm sorry, sir, that I can't...
6: Sister, could I see that roster for a moment?
7: Oh, yes, of course, my child.
6: Thank you.
7: We've always prided ourselves on the modern way...
6: Sister! Sister!
7: Yes, my child.
6: I see that you have here another English woman, a Lady Elizabeth Tudor. Could you tell me about her, please?
7: Let me see the name, please. Lady Elizabeth Tudor. Oh, yes. Yes, she was the wife of one of the members of the British Diplomatic Corps. Both she and her baby daughter were found dead under the debris. Their bodies were returned to England for burial. The records show her baby was born just about the time Mrs. Borgia gave birth to her child. Yes, I remember now, too, that both of the newly born were lying in the same nursery when the bomb struck. The one lived, the other died. It was God's will.
5: Sister, were foot impressions or fingerprints kept on all the children?
7: Oh, yes, yes. Immediately after delivery, a foot impression is made of each new arrival.
5: And those records?
7: Yes, they're kept here in the office.
5: May we see those, sister? Both those of Mrs. Borgia's baby and those of Lady Tudor's baby.
7: Certainly. Just a moment, please. Here they are. Baby Borgia and baby Tudor.
5: Nina, I want you to take off your right shoe and stocking, please.
6: Yes, John.
5: Now, sister, if you will give me a pad of impression ink.
7: Yes, certainly, Mr. O'Connell.
5: Now, Nina, step on this pad firmly. There. That's it. Now put your foot on this paper. Put your whole weight down on your right foot. There, we've got it. Could I borrow your magnifying glass, sister?
7: Yes, of course.
5: Thank you. Ridges irregular. Yes, and here's a delta formation that corresponds exactly. The core of the pattern is identical. Come here, sister, please. Can you follow the ridges? Do you see this delta formation?
7: Yes, yes, it's quite obvious.
5: Now let's take a look at the Baby Borgia imprint. What do you see?
7: What There is no delta formation.
5: That's right. Now here we have the imprint of baby Tudor.
7: Mother in heaven. This girl. This girl.
5: Yes, sister. Nina is baby Tudor. As the Mother Superior said, Nina, God's ways are inscrutable. In one stroke of the brush, the truth has chased fear back into the slimy cave of ignorance. And now, in the 20th year of your life, you're going home to your own beloved England. And you're going back a fine, beautiful, and lovely young lady.
6: Yes, John, and all because of you. My one shining hour. I don't know how to thank you.
5: Don't you suppose I'm just as happy as you are, Nina, dear? You see, I've almost been your father and mother all these years. You've grown right into my heart.
6: Oh, John, you are a part of mine. Stay there always, John, won't you?

0: And here again is Warren William.
1: This story has a happy ending. Nina is now Lady Moffat. Her home in the suburbs of London is the mecca of intelligent men and women come to worship at the throne of her genius. Of course, I attended the christening of her firstborn, and if my chest expanded an inch or two, well, I had just cause. His name is John Francis Moffat. Like his mother, he had laughing blue eyes and golden hair. I had one more problem that I wanted answered before I closed the books on the probate cause of one shining hour. In Maryland, I located a childhood schoolmate of Nina's. It was the little girl who had once accused Nina of scratching her face. Upon her own admission, she confessed it was the cat. But she, in a fit of childish jealousy, had named an innocent girl. She also admitted killing the bird and drowning the Persian kitten. The prank of a spoiled child. And that brings us up to the last unexplained chapter in the book. As Nina's horse plunged over the cliff, Nina did laugh. But psychiatrists tell me that laughter can be an emotional outburst caused by hysteria. Well, knowing Nina as I do now, that's the answer. The professor wanted revenge, but he should have known that revenge rests in a higher court. But what if Nina had actually been the daughter of the mad professor and the criminal Lottie? What would have happened? The thoughts are terrifying. Let's close the book before our imaginations run riot. Next week, I'm going to tell you the story of a last will and testament that brought a murderer to bay. Its locale is the fog-swept moors of Scotland, a lonely castle that people shun in the belief that it is haunted. But within the doors of this mysterious castle, a drama is taking place. There is a casket, a body, and the sound of a weeping girl, and fog. Eerie waves of fog. Listen next week to the story we call Midnight on the Moor. This is Warren William, hoping that you will be with us again next week.

0: When it comes to the weekend, you want to cut loose and celebrate? We got the soundtrack for that. Hi, this is Dex. Timeless Oldies Variety Show, and it's heard on the weekend with laughs and games and stuff. It's all request, and it's all ad lib. 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
1: This is The Mysterious Traveler inviting you to join me on another journey into the realm of the strange and the terrifying. I hope you will enjoy the trip, that it will thrill you a little and chill you a little. So settle back, get a good grip on your nerves, and be comfortable, if you can, as we join forces with a man who had unique powers which enabled him to accomplish tremendous good or tremendous evil. I call his story The Man Who Knew Everything. My story begins in a small, very expensive nightclub, the Crystal Club. The room is crowded with men and women in evening dress, there to see and hear the star attraction, Randor the Mystic, mind reader extraordinary. In a small office with the door locked, Nick Thompson, owner of the club, and his press agent, Jerry Fenton, are in conference.
2: I don't like it, Jerry. I tell you, I don't like it. The grand jury is all set to bring in an indictment against me. The heat's on, and my contacts with City Hall are no good anymore.
3: Well, it seems to me, Nick, about 5 years ago, there was another grand jury camping on your trail. But all of a sudden, they lost interest, right?
2: Yes, that's right.
3: I sort of heard rumors that those grand jurors got a few anonymous phone calls suggesting what might happen if Nick Thompson was indicted.
2: They did. That's when they lost interest. But it won't work now, Jerry.
3: You're not turning soft, I hope.
2: Could I handle the gambling monopoly in this town if I was soft? You know me better than that.
3: Just the same if I were in your shoes.
2: Yeah, if you were in my shoes, what would you do, smart guy?
3: I'd make a few changes, Nick. I'd consolidate a couple of, should we call them business rivals?
2: You mean you'd try to take over Nobby Williams' rackets? Maybe Fat Boy Latimer's? Is that what you mean?
3: That's just what I mean. I've been wondering for 2 years why you let him alone.
2: You sap. Times have changed. This investigation proves it. If Alva started it, now every local prosecutor is starting a cleanup campaign of his own.
3: So?
2: Public attitude is different, too. If I started putting the heat on Williams and Latimer now, this town would blow up right in all our faces.
3: You're wrong, Nick. Get strong enough and nobody can touch you, not even the public. Listen, if you controlled Rocky's mob and the Fat Boys organization, you'd be so powerful the governor himself wouldn't dare interfere with you.
2: Big talk for a pencil pusher. I asked you what's the dope down at headquarters, not for advice on how to run my business.
3: And I told you. Down at headquarters, they're waiting to see which way the wind's blowing. If you can blow it your way hard enough, they'll coast along with you. But if you sit around chewing your nails until the grand jury finds a true bill against you, all of a sudden you won't have any friends.
2: Talk, talk, talk. Give me a concrete suggestion. That's what I want.
3: Must be some way to get at those grand jurors. Everybody has something in his life that he doesn't want known.
2: Those jurors are a hand-picked blue ribbon bunch. To pick up anything against them, you'd have to read their minds.
3: Read their minds? Very interesting idea, Nick. Maybe Randor the Mystic could do it. If you put it to him, right?
2: That Oriental faker. He's got a good act, but it's just an act.
3: Oh, you're wrong. I tried him out last night. He read my mind, Nick. Told me exactly what I was thinking. Including a few thoughts that strictly weren't for publication.
2: Sucker. It's just a trick.
3: Okay, if you want to believe that. Well, if you're through weeping on my shoulder about the grand jury, let's step out and watch Randor put on his act.
2: No need to. I can switch on my loudspeaker in here and hear everything going on outside.
3: Very convenient.
2: It comes in handy.
4: And so...
2: Yeah, there he is.
4: Gentlemen, I shall demonstrate the mystic powers which I bring from the sacred Orient. I shall not ask you to write questions on a piece of paper. Just think them. That is all. Think them, and I shall answer them.
2: What hui? But they eat it up.
3: I tell you, it's not hui.
4: I perceive a thought. A certain gentleman is wondering if his wife knows where he was last night. No, sir, she does not. But please, such trivial thoughts, I must not waste my powers on them. Ah, here is something else. It's just a test, but it may convince you.

0: License number was in 1945. It was YX4590, am I correct? She is nodding.
1: Yeah, how do you explain that except by mind reading?
2: Ah, she's a stooge, of course. Let's shut it off.
1: The lady in the red dress happens to be a friend of mine. I asked her to try out Randor with that question. She's no stooge.
2: Listen, if he's not a fake, why doesn't he use his mind reading to make some real dough? Could clean up with the races and the stock market.
1: Oh, the Swami's a dope. He says his power mustn't be used for personal gain. He sends all his earnings to the famine sufferers in India.
2: Oh, hooey. Ah, forget Randor. What are we going to do about the grand jury?
1: I'll think of something. Oh, by the way, where does Randor live?
2: 311 West Street. Why?
1: Just curious. Well, I'll drift along, Nick. Meanwhile, I'll work on your problem.
3: From the nightclub, Jerry Fenton went directly to 311 West Street. There, he located Randor the Mystic's small apartment and let himself in with a picklock. Once inside, he turned on a light and began searching the place. A thick manuscript in a desk drawer attracted his attention, and he settled himself to read it. He was still reading an hour later when, unexpectedly, the door opened.
4: Who is here? Where is he in my lodging?
1: Hello, Randor. Home early, aren't you?
4: Fenton, the press agent. For what purpose have you broken into my room?
1: Well, I've been meaning to have a little talk with you. I thought I'd drop in early and wait.
4: You are lying. You have my manuscript in your hands. The fruit of my life's experiences.
1: Yes. Interesting reading. Saves me a lot of trouble.
4: Give it to me and go.
1: I don't think so, Randor. You see, in Chapter 5 here, you've outlined exactly how you manage your mind-reading trick. Very interesting. Now I savvy those cough drops you're always chewing. They're doped with a drug which sharpens your mind so that you can really catch what someone else is thinking.
4: That is true. It is a secret known only to qualified practitioners of the art of yogi. It is not for the multitude.
1: One person's no multitude. Meaning myself.
4: No. You must not tamper with such powers. Your knowledge is not great enough.
1: It's great enough to get me the right stuff from a drugstore to make a mind reader out of me, too. That's all I need, Randor.
4: No, I read your thoughts. They are evil. You wish power, wealth for yourself. You intend to use criminal methods to get them.
1: So what? Do you know a better way?
4: I cannot permit it.
1: You can't stop it, old man. I've got the secret now. That's all there is to it.
4: You must forget it or else you must die.
1: You're going to kill me with that little knife? You're making me laugh, Randor. Now, take
4: no.
1: it.
4: No! No!
1: There. But I won't use it on you. I have a better idea. This pillow. I hold it over your face for a couple of minutes. Well, tomorrow the cops will think your ticker just gave out.
4: No, you dare not. This power you have stolen, it will turn on you. Men's thoughts are not to be trusted. You will discover...
1: Okay, Randor.
4: Henson, you must do...
1: Sorry, Randor. Nothing's stopping me now. I'm on my way to the top.

0: Oh, hiya, Jerry.
1: Oh, hello, Rocky. Nick in his office.
0: Yeah. He wants to see you. He's been wondering where you've been the last week.
1: Yeah, I've been busy.
0: He's kind of sore.
1: Yeah, that's too bad. I'll go in and cheer him up. Hello, Nick.
2: Fenton. Where the devil have you been?
1: Last place you'd look for me. Been down to the courthouse.
2: The courthouse?
1: Listening to the grand jury hearings.
2: Why weren't you where I could get a hold of you? Randall the mystic conked out last week. Heart attack in his apartment.
1: Yeah, so I read in the papers.
2: How to get another attraction fast. And I needed you to work up the publicity.
1: But I've been working on a more important problem. The grand jury's decided to indict you.
2: How do you know that? I mean, are you positive?
1: Yes, I'm positive. That's the problem I've been working on.
2: What do you mean?
1: I can fix that grand jury. If I want to.
2: You can? How?
1: That's my secret. Now, the question is, what's it worth to you?

0: $5,000 cash on the line.
1: $5,000. Is that all 10 years in prison is worth to you?
0: Look, Jerry. You're working for me, understand? If you can fix the grand jury for me, I'm willing to give you a bonus. But you can't hold me up.
1: I want an equal partnership in all your operations. This club, your gambling concessions, everything.
0: A half interest? You must be nuts.
1: Well, if you go to jail, you lose everything. Well, is it a deal?
0: You're getting some big ideas, Jerry.
1: You don't know how big. Confidentially, Nick, I expect to be governor of this state someday.
0: Governor? You?
1: And I may go beyond that. But right now the question is, am I in for a half interest or not?
0: Okay. Deliver the goods and it's a deal.
1: All right, I'll start right now. I have here the names and phone numbers of 3 members of the grand jury. I'm going to phone them. You can listen in on the extension. The first one I'm going to call is Jones, the foreman. Come on, listen in, Nick, but don't say anything.
0: Okay.
1: Hello, hello, this Mr. Jones? Well, this is a friend calling, Mr. Jones. I have some advice for you. Tomorrow, when the grand jury meets, you're going to prevent it from indicting a certain Nick Thompson. No, no, I'm not crazy. I'm just telling you, if you know what's good for you, you'll see no indictment is voted. Now, listen, Jones, let's get down to cases. You're a respectable citizen, but like a lot of other citizens, you've got woman trouble. Yeah, there's a little brunette in Boston you sort of drop in on every once in a while. Well, shall I give you her address? 91753 Boylston Street. Yeah. You'd like your wife to know about her? And the newspapers? Well, I thought not. Okay, see that Nick Thompson doesn't get indicted, that's all.
0: He sounded scared. You had the goods on him, Jerry.
1: Sure I had the goods on him. And that's a little secret he thought no other living soul knew about.
0: But how did you find out?
1: Never mind that. And I got to call a couple of more jurors who also have their little secrets. And then we can talk, Nick.

0: That's my final word, Wentworth. You help quash that indictment or I spill what I know. Now, goodbye. Well, Nick, you feel better now?
1: Gotta hand it to you, Jerry. You've got those three citizens buffaloed. Now, spill it. How'd you find out?
0: I hung around the courtroom, reading their minds.
1: Reading their minds? What kind of guff is that?
0: No, it's a truth. How else could I know?
1: I don't know, but if you expect me to believe that mind-reading, Huey...
0: Look, Nick, before Randor died, he passed on his little secret to me.
1: Randor? Told you how to read minds?
0: Well, there's nothing to it except concentration. Of course, you have to be close to whoever you're working on, but that's all.
1: I don't believe it.
0: How else would I know that you're still wanted for murder in California?
1: I'm what?
0: Pasadena, 1938. Shall I give you the details?
1: Now, wait a minute. This isn't a gag anymore.
0: It never was a gag. You see, Nick, you and I are going to get along fine because I have the goods on you. Just sitting here, I've been picking up your most secret thoughts.
1: That case. You should have known about this gun, but you didn't.
0: Yes, I did, but you can't kill me.
1: You're not human. A bullet won't stop you like it will somebody else.
0: Well, sure it will, but that gun is busted. Been busted for weeks. You just neglected to have it fixed.
1: Well, I'll be... All right, it's busted. Rocky! Rocky Brogan!
2: Yeah, Nick?
1: Come in. Close the door.
2: Sure, Nick.
3: What's up?
1: Fenton here. He's gotten a few big ideas. Too big. They're going to have to cut him down to size.
3: You mean blast him?
1: He knows too much. And his mouth is too big. Let him have it, Rocky. Right now.
3: Well, gee, Jerry, you heard what Nick said.
0: Yeah, I heard him. I guess we aren't friends anymore. So you'd better do as he says. Go ahead, shoot.
3: Well, if that's how it's going to be...
1: Wait a minute. You're pointing that gun at me. Rocky, are you...
3: Sorry, Nick. Me and Jerry had a talk earlier. I'm working for him now.
4: You.
0: Good work, Rocky. A partnership idea would never have worked out anyhow. All right, now, after you've gotten rid of Nick, just start spreading the word to the boys that I'm running things now. Come in.
3: Hello, Jerry.
0: Oh, Rocky. Sit you down.
3: Thanks. I want to talk to you, Jerry.
0: Well, I'm rather busy, Rocky, unless it's something important.
3: It's pretty important. See, the boys are getting restless. They're waiting for you to deliver.
0: Waiting for me to deliver what?
3: Well, you know you said you were going to expand, take over Nobby Williams' territory and Fat Boy Latimer's.
0: Well, I'm already doing it, Rocky. I started a week ago.
3: Yeah, but how? You had a conference with Nobby and the Fat Boy, told him everything would stay just like it was.
0: Well, that's what I told him, Rocky. It doesn't have to be true.
3: I don't follow you.
0: Now, look. At that conference, I learned certain things.
3: Yes?
0: Now, never mind how, but I learned. I learned about two murders for which Nobby Williams can get the chair. I discovered enough about Fat Boy Latimer's income tax cheating to get him 10 years at Leavenworth.
3: You did. But I was there. I didn't hear you.
0: Never mind what you did or didn't hear. I got the information. I gave it to the authorities days ago. And as soon as they pin it down, Nobby and the Fat Boy will be booted into jail. When that happens, their organizations fall into my lap just like ripe plums.
3: Yeah, but... Can you be sure it'll work?
0: It'll work. And it'll mean we don't have to fire a shot. The public will never know anything's happened. Now, there's only one drawback, though.
3: Mm-hmm.
0: It's going to take a little time. The boys will just have to be patient, that's all.
3: Well, I suppose I can calm them down. But, Jerry,
0: We
3: got to have dough. We've been laying low since the big investigation started, not taking in anything. Those boys have got to be paid.
0: I know. What's our monthly payroll?
3: About 50 grand.
0: Yeah, I need some capital for operations, too. Well, you see, Rocky, a little later I'm going into politics.
3: Politics?
0: In fact, I expect to be governor in about, 5 years.
3: Governor? Huh? You? Sure, you sure you got all your marbles?
0: Listen, Rocky, and get this straight. I have a way of learning anybody's most closely guarded secrets. Anybody's.
3: Yeah, but Jerry...
0: I told you about that little deal out in St. Paul, didn't I? The one where you started...
3: Please, Jerry, not so loud. Somebody might hear. I could get the chair for that.
0: You will, too, if you step out of line. Now tell me, how did I find out about it?
3: I don't know. This was by magic. I'd have sworn nobody ever...
0: All right. Call it magic if you want. Now, just think. Suppose I can find out the one thing a man, any man, is afraid of having known. Well, then I got a handle over him, haven't I?
3: I'll say you have.
0: So I go to all the big politicians, one at a time. I convince them I know their entire past, every dirty deal they've ever been mixed up in.
3: Well, they'd make you president to keep you quiet.
0: That's what I'm figuring on. But that's for the future. Right now, I need quick money to operate on. Yeah, I could get it in Wall Street, but big financial deals sometimes take a year to set up.
3: The boys won't wait that long.
0: I know. So, you got any suggestions?
3: Yeah, I do. Something I had my eye on for a long time, only Nick wouldn't let me try it. A payroll stick-up.
0: Payroll?
3: Yeah.
0: Well, maybe... just wants to get going, if it's safe enough.
3: It'll be a cinch. It's the S&J Company across the river. Every Friday, they send an armored truck to the bank, pick up $125,000, cart it back. If we could pick off that truck some nice, safe way...
0: 125,000?
3: That's right.
0: All right, Rocky, I'll look into it. And for a beginning, I'm going over to talk to the treasurer of the S&J Company. Yes, I may be able to learn a lot from him.
3: Yeah, Jerry?
2: Come in, will you, Rocky?
3: Right away, Jerry.
2: Close the door, Rocky. I got some dope for you.
3: You mean about that payroll job?
0: That's it. Yeah, it's all set. Now, this is Friday. By 10 p.m., we'll have that payroll.
3: Have you got it figured to take the armored car?
0: We don't need to.
3: Don't need to, but...
0: For your information, the money is not carried in the armored car. That's a bluff.
3: A bluff?
0: The payroll's actually delivered in an old truck marked Tropical Linen Supply Company.
3: You're kidding.
0: An hour after the armored car leaves, the laundry truck drives up at the rear of the bank. The driver, well, he's a little man wearing horn-rimmed glasses, carries in a bundle of clean towels, comes out with a bag of dirty ones. The payroll's hidden among the dirty towels.
3: How'd you find all that out?
0: Well, I talked to the S&J treasurer. The rest is my secret.
3: Okay, Jerry. Okay.
0: So tonight, follow the laundry truck. Pick it up. Take it to our own garage. Get the payroll, then get rid of the truck and driver. After that, report back to me.
3: Well, if you can work like this all the time, Jerry...
0: Yeah?
3: Why stop at becoming president?

0: I think the driver of that truck is getting wise we're following him, Mike. Yeah, speeding up a little. Now move up and cut him off. It's time to take him. Okay, swing in. Swing in! Force up to the curb. All right, that does it. I'll take him. You follow. Okay, fella, sit tight and you won't get hurt.
1: What's the meaning of this? I don't understand.
0: You will, fast enough. And move over. I'm getting in.
1: But you can't. This is my truck. Oh, a gun, huh?
0: Now, Buster, you and me are going for a nice little ride. I'm the new paymaster. I'm picking up that payroll you got in back.
1: You're crazy. I haven't got any payroll, just dirty towels.
0: Yeah. We'll see, Buster. We'll see.
2: Yes, yes, who is it?
3: Rocky Brogan.
2: Oh, come in, Rocky. Oh, you're back quick. Who's that you got with you?
0: All right, inside, you.
1: Come on,
0: inside.
1: You're making a mistake. You're making a terrible mistake.
2: Rocky, what is this?
0: This is the driver of the linen supply truck. The one you said carried the payroll.
2: Well?
0: We took the truck to the garage. We searched every bag of dirty towels. The money was not there.
2: But it had to be.
1: I don't know anything about a payroll. This is all an error, really it is. Now, please, let me go.
0: How about it, Jerry? The boys are saying you pulled a boner.
2: I'll find out in a hurry. Rocky, you wait outside while I talk to this man.
0: Okay. But I hope you haven't made any mistake, Jerry. For your sake.
2: All right now, my friend. We can get the truth.
1: I've told you the truth. I've told it over and over. I deliver towels. I don't know anything about a payroll. Nothing at all.
2: I can't be wrong. Yeah, let me see. Where are my cuffs? Yeah, here they are. Yeah. Now we can talk. Where is that payroll?
1: Look, how often must I tell you you're making an awful mistake? If you want money, I've got $10 on me. That's...
2: Well, so that's the answer. Very clever, aren't you?
1: What do you mean?
2: The laundry bag with the payroll in it is hidden in a special compartment underneath the floor of that truck. No wonder Rocky couldn't find it.
1: No. You can't know that. That compartment was my own idea. Nobody in the world but me knows about it.
2: I know about it. Just as I know anything I need to. Including the fact you're hiding a .25 caliber pistol inside your waistband.
1: If you knew that, you should have done something about it. Now it's too late. I've got you covered.
2: So you have.
1: You've got to let me go, do you hear? Or I'll shoot. I'll kill you.
2: Then shoot. Go ahead, shoot.
1: I warn you. Let me go or I will shoot.
2: My friend, you can't shoot. You've never fired a gun in your life. You bought that gun from your brother-in-law 2 years ago. Just to carry to scare off possible thieves. But you've never even loaded it. You can't shoot because the gun isn't loaded.
1: How do you know all that?
2: Because I can read your thoughts. Give me that gun.
1: No.
2: Then we'll get to that pay.
1: No, I warn you, stand back.
2: He shot me.
1: What happened in here? Jerry. Jerry.
4: He's dead. I killed him. The gun was loaded after all, and I thought it was empty. All the time I thought it was empty.

This is the mysterious traveler again. Poor Jerry. He was all set to become the greatest man in the world. Now he's just another name in the cemetery. So that's what Brandor the Mystic meant when he said men's thoughts are not to be trusted. When a man doesn't even know his gun is loaded, what good is it to read his mind? But perhaps Jerry's fate will be a lesson to you. Don't depend on someone else to do your thinking for you, because sometimes you may find... Oh, you have to get off here. I'm sorry. But I'm sure we'll meet again. I take this same train every week at this same...

You have just heard The Mysterious Traveler. You can enjoy other adventures of The Mysterious Traveler in The Mysterious Traveler magazine. In our cast were Chuck Webster, Santos Ortega, Brett Morrison, and Maurice Tarplin, who played the title role. Original music by Fred Mendelson. All characters in this story were fictitious, and any resemblance to actual persons living or dead was purely coincidental.

Tonight, the mysterious traveler salutes radio station WJZM in Clarksville, Tennessee. 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Phil Tonkin speaking. 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

0: For the first time in its history, Scotland Yard opens its official files to bring you the true story of some of its most baffling cases.
1: These are the true stories. 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Only the names have, for obvious reasons, been changed. 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
0: Research is from Percy Hoskins of the London Daily Express. Whitehall 1212 is written and directed by Willis Cooper. Now the voice of Chief Superintendent John Davidson, the caretaker of Scotland Yard's famous Black Museum.
2: Good afternoon. I have here from our file number 198920 a rusted lock complete with handle. Once it was brightly nickel-plated, and both handsome and utilitarian. Now its beauty has been completely destroyed by the effects of a very hot fire, and its usefulness is ended by the fact that it is locked. Some of its parts have been fused by the heat which it endured. It's part of the right-hand door of a motor car, the door next to the driver's seat. It was locked before the fire. I should like you to meet Chief Inspector Albert G. Clark, who is known, as all clerks are, as Nobby.
3: The 5th of November, 1605, was the day set by a certain Guy Fawkes to touch off a number of barrels of gunpowder he had secreted in the vaults under the Houses of Parliament, thereby blowing the members of the august body, complete with King James I, through the roof. Unfortunately for Mr. Fawkes, and happily for the monarch, a Lord Monteagle learned about the enterprise and flung Master Fawkes into a dungeon, from which he emerged only to be hanged. Thus, the principal form of celebration of Guy Fawkes Day on the 5th of November is the kindling of cheerful bonfires, in which effigies of Guy Fawkes and other gentry are burned to the accompaniment of hilarious noises. Quite late in the evening of the 5th of November, 1930, quite another type of bonfire made history near Hardingstone, which village is quite near Northampton. This is the way they related the story.
4: My name is Spiller, John Thomas Spiller. My friend here is Victor Charles Aspinwall.
5: It wasn't really the 5th of November. It was about 2 o'clock in the morning of the 6th.
4: But it was still close enough to be practically Guy Fawkes Day.
5: Be still, John Thomas. We were walking home from a Guy Fawkes dance in Northampton.
4: Hardingstone is only a step from Northampton.
5: You walk along the main London road from Northampton till you come to the turn-off to the left on Hardingstone Lane.
4: Only about 2 miles.
5: 2 miles. First, as we started to turn off to Hardingstone down the lane, a motor car passed us.
4: Going towards London?
5: Very fast. Blinding us quite.
4: Aye.
5: And when it got past us, we saw a man.
4: The moon was quite bright.
5: So we could see his face quite well.
4: He hadn't any hat.
5: He climbed out of the ditch onto the metal road.
4: And he looked as if he were mixed up. Wasn't sure what he was doing like.
5: And we gaped at him. Didn't know what to say either. And it was just at that precise second I saw the blaze round the bend.
4: Down Hardingstone Lane where there shouldn't be any blaze.
5: And I said to John Thomas here,
4: "What's the blaze, you said?"
5: And the man from the ditch,
4: the man without a hat,
5: he said, "It looks as if someone's having a bonfire."
4: A late bonfire, he said.
5: Yes, that's right.
4: And we turned to look in the direction of the blaze.
5: Down the lane toward Hardingstone.
4: And when we turned back to look at the man,
5: he was running away.
4: Hurrying away.
5: That's right, hurrying away.
4: He didn't say a word.
5: He started toward London, and then he stopped and looked around.
4: The moon was so bright.
5: And then he turned toward Northampton, and he started to hurry that way.
4: We'd have done something, but he was hurrying down the road. Anyway, we didn't care who he was.
5: And there was the bonfire.
4: We just thought it was a bonfire, Victor.
5: Yes. And so we went on down the lane to see who made the fire.
4: And the fire seemed to be getting bigger, so we hurried.
5: Hurried, and suddenly there it was.
4: Right there in front of us.
5: Blazing like...
4: like blazes.
5: The flames were 15 feet high.
4: But we could see what it was.
5: It was a motor car. And there was somebody in it.
4: In the driver's seat.
5: And he was on fire too.
4: He was dead.
0: The
3: The boys had forgotten about the hatless stranger who climbed out of the ditch and ran away. They went for a policeman. Quite a number of men arrived. The fire was clearly visible in the village, of course. And presently it was put out and only sizzled. The unfortunate occupant of the driver's seat was carried away in several sacks and put away to cool in the cellar of the local hospital. Then the two boys remembered the man without a hat, and they told Sergeant Moody about it. Sergeant Moody was the bald-headed one from Northampton.
4: He wasn't very old, was he, Victor?
5: About 35.
4: 36, I was thinking.
5: 35.
4: He looked like a commercial traveller.
5: He had no hat.
4: Victor, we said that.
5: He seemed confused, I think I'd say. Wouldn't you, John Thomas?
4: Bewildered, I'd say.
5: He finally went off toward Northampton.
4: He started the other direction first, though.
5: Toward London. But you went down the road toward Northampton.
4: A dark man.
5: Needed a haircut.
4: Wore a checkered waistcoat.
5: And a dark red tie.
4: He had a tiny black moustache.
5: And a wart on the left side of his neck.
4: A cut on his right hand.
5: Limped. His right foot.
4: Bulgy eyes.
5: Pop eyes.
4: Tall.
5: Weighed about 11 stone.
4: Would you know him again, Victor?
5: Certainly I'd know him, John Thomas.
4: It was all very suspicious, Sergeant.
5: Him running away like that.
4: From the fire?
5: I think he had something to do with it.
4: I think you ought to find him, Sergeant.

0: Sergeant Moody and the rest of the Northampton police made quite a point of trying to find the hatless stranger that day, but he wasn't to be found. By mid-morning, both the burned car and the burned victim had cooled off enough for a closer examination. There wasn't enough left of the man, they had decided it was a man, to tell anything about him. The car proved to have been a Morris Minor saloon, and the registration plate, though badly burned, was still legible. Sergeant Moody.
1: I put in a trunk call to County Hall, Westminster, in London, to check the name to which that number was issued.
2: We'll have it for you in half a second, Sergeant. That was MU1468, wasn't it?
1: MU1468, yes. That's a London registration, according to the book.
2: Quiet. We'll have it for you in... Ah, here it is now. The name is Paget. Donald Patrick Paget. Address, Buxted Road, Finchley. The car is a Morris Minor saloon.
1: Was, you mean? Donald Patrick Paget, Buxted Road, Finchley. Thank you very much. I then consulted the London Metropolitan Telephone Directory in the Northampton station to discover whether a telephone number was listed for the name Paget in Buxted Road, Finchley. It was. I spoke to a woman who identified herself as Mrs. Pamela Paget, wife of the owner of the car. I broke the news to her as gently as possible, and she announced her intention of proceeding to Northampton. She arrived the same day, the 6th of September.
3: I came as quickly as I could, Sergeant. Where is he?
1: The remains are in the hospital mortuary, Mum.
3: I suppose I couldn't see him.
1: Well, I'm afraid I must advise strongly against it, Mrs. Paget. I'm afraid he'll be a trifle difficult to identify.
3: I'm not easily shocked, Sergeant.
1: Well, yes, Mum, but perhaps it would be better to wait until you've rested. I could have a nice cup of tea sent in for you.
3: No, thank you, Sergeant.
1: Good hot tea.
3: Thank you. Perhaps you could tell me how this thing happened.
1: Well, we don't know a great deal about it ourselves as yet. It happened only this morning, and we've only completed our preliminary examinations. We thought perhaps you might shed some light on the matter.
3: I'm sure I can't.
1: You and the late Mr. Paget were on good terms, of course.
3: We were.
1: Of course. What was Mr. Paget's occupation?
3: He was a commercial traveler.
1: Commercial traveler.
3: I must notify the people he represents.
1: And the insurance companies?
3: Yes.
1: Yes.
3: I suppose Mr. Paget was alone when this happened?
1: Well, there was nobody else in the car when, at the time of the fire, Mum, but there was a curious circumstance I meant to ask you about at once.
3: Yes?
1: The two young men who discovered the fire report that there was another person.
3: A man or a woman?
1: Oh, a man. What would a woman be doing there?
3: Oh.
1: A man. He was proceeding along a ditch beside the road. They were, of course, not certain that this man had any connection with the case, of course. But
3: what did this man look like? Did he give his name?
1: Oh, no. There was practically no conversation with him when he hurried away. He's not been seen since.
3: Do you have his description?
1: Yes, I have the description given by the young men who saw him. It was quite a bright moonlight night, as you remember. If indeed the moon does shine in London.
3: The description, please.
1: Age about 35 or 6. He wore no hat.
3: That could be anyone.
1: A dark man. Weighing about 11 stone. Wearing a checkered waistcoat. Huh?
3: My husband was wearing a checkered waistcoat.
1: A dark red tie.
3: And he wore a dark red tie.
1: I'd best call these young men to see if they can remember any more details about this.
3: Go on with the description, please.
1: Oh, yes. The man had a small black moustache, a wart on the left side of his neck, a cut on his right hand.
3: No.
1: Had bulgy eyes. Popeyes, the young man said, and dark curly hair. And he limped, his right foot. Limped.
3: His left foot, Sergeant. He limped with his left foot. He was wounded in the war in 1916. He limped with his left foot.
1: Do you mean to say you recognize this man, Mrs. Paget?
3: Of course I do.
1: Who?
3: He's the man you thought was burned to death in the motor car.
1: Who?
3: My husband, Donald Paget.
1: But Mrs. Paget!
3: So Don's added murder to his other sins at last, has he?
0: The reporters, the self-styled crime men, pounced on the story by mid-afternoon and flung their headline broadcasts from Land's End to John O'Groats' house. Before nightfall on the 6th of November, a third of the people of England, Scotland and Wales were peering into the faces of perfect strangers, hoping for a glimpse of Donald Patrick Paget, the proclaimed fugitive. At Scotland Yard, we went a little more slowly. We weren't as certain as the newspapers. They got me an impression of the dead man's teeth, and when it arrived, I dispatched it to one Clement Walter, who was Paget's dentist of record. Mr. Walter telephoned me at the yard at 8:10, the night of the 6th.
4: Is that Inspector Clark?
0: Yes, Clark speaking.
4: Walter here.
0: Walter?
4: The dentist, man. Paget's dentist. I should think you'd know my voice by now.
0: Oh, sorry, Mr. Walter. Did you have anything to report?
4: That impression of your precious dead man's teeth.
0: Yes?
4: They're nothing at all like Donald Paget's.
0: Really?
4: I've checked exhaustively through all my rather extensive records. It has taken a great deal of time.
0: I'm sorry, sir.
4: It is quite impossible that the dead man's teeth could be those of Paget's. I would be glad to demonstrate to you at your convenience. But if you could have the actual teeth, I could show you more graphically.
0: All right, sir. Thank you very kindly.
4: My fee will be, in view of the fact that this work has been done after hours, 1 guinea, sir.
0: I am sure that the Home Office will consider it money well spent, sir. Good night.
5: Sergeant Talbot.
6: Coming, sir. I was just about to come in, sir.
0: Do so, by all means.
6: Yes, sir. I've checked 4 persons so far, sir.
0: Well?
6: I asked each one to give me his own description of Paget, sir. And they're all his close acquaintances.
0: And?
6: Well, they all agree in detail with that given by the 2 young men at Hardingstone.
0: The hatless man climbing out of the ditch.
6: Each one of them said independently that Paget was one of those odd chaps who's never been known to wear a hat winter or summer.
0: Looks as if he's our boy, then. Wait a sec, will you?
6: Yes, sir.
0: Novick, Inspector Clark, here.
7: Mrs. Pamela Paget here to see you, sir.
0: Oh? Well, ask her to come in.
7: Shall I ask the other lady to come in, too, sir?
0: Eh? Who's she?
7: Miss Ellen Mc...
0: Who's she?
7: Don't know, sir. She's with Mrs. Paget.
0: Oh, all right. Send her in, too.
7: Yes, sir.
0: Ever hear of an Ellen McEachran, Talbot?
6: No, sir. There was an Alice McEachran, sir. Pickpocket. She was struck by a tram last Tuesday in Hammersmith Broadway. She was killed.
0: Talbot, you're a mine of information. I doubt this is the same one, though.
6: No, sir. That all, sir?
0: Yes, thank you. For now.
3: Office, please.
0: Right here, Mrs. Paget. Come in.
3: Oh, thank you. Thank you.
6: Yes, ma'am.
3: Come in, my child. Inspector Clark, this is Miss Ellen McEachran.
0: How do you do, Miss McEachran? Won't you be seated?
8: Thank you.
0: Well, Mrs. Paget, I'm afraid that it was your husband.
3: I was certain it was.
0: Yes.
3: I've just come back from Hardingstone, and I went straight away to find Ellen.
8: Excuse me, Mum.
0: I'm afraid I don't understand, Mrs. Paget.
3: Do sit still, Ellen.
8: Yes, Mum.
3: That bald-headed sergeant up there, what's his name?
0: Sergeant Moody.
3: Oh, Moody, that's it. He said something when we were talking about not being sure whether the body in the fire was a man or a woman.
0: He told me that on the telephone this afternoon. Apparently they're sure now that it was a man. The medical officer...
3: Yes, I know, but I didn't know when I came back. That's why I went to find Ellen here.
8: She thought perhaps it might be me, but it wasn't, was it?
3: No, child, it wasn't. Neither you nor your father.
0: I'm afraid I know.
8: Father's still in jail. You can't burn up people in jail, now can you, sir?
0: Will you tell me, Tell me what you're talking about, Mrs. Paget. What has this child and her father got to do with the...
3: I was afraid it was Ellen that Donald had murdered.
8: Oh, my father, you said.
0: Why, for heaven's sake?
3: Well, Ellen's father had threatened to do bodily harm to Donald.
8: Threatened to burst his bloody neck! Oh, pardon me.
0: Eh? Why?
3: Because he wasn't paying the 20 shillings a week he'd agreed to pay, of course.
0: What 20 shillings?
8: For my baby.
0: What?
3: The father of Ellen's 3-year-old child is Donald Paget, Inspector Clark.
0: John Davidson from the Black Museum shared a pint of mild and bitter with me that night after I finally shut up shop. I don't know, John, I said.
5: About when?
0: People.
5: No accounting for tapes. Yeah, fine original statement, that.
0: True, though.
5: You were speaking about the wife.
0: Yes. Married to this fellow. He goes out and contracts bigamous marriage.
5: To a girl who's an obvious idiot, you said.
0: Well, not very clever.
5: Maidservant, you said.
0: What we used to call a slavey.
5: Fortunately, that class is disappearing.
0: Doesn't help the ones that are left, John.
5: The Paget class never dies out.
0: I shall do my best to assure this one's dying out.
5: We were talking about his wife.
0: Yes.
5: She apparently doesn't have any resentment toward this young, what's her name, Ellen?
0: Ellen. Why should she? It wasn't Ellen's fault that she has the mentality of a mangle-woozle. Any resentment she harbors is towards her husband.
5: The missing Donald Patrick Paget, Esquire, who lit one too many bonfires on Guy Fawkes Day.
0: For which, God willing, he'll hang.
5: Do you have any ideas regarding the unfortunate man in the car?
0: None.
5: Well, I know nothing about it, Nobby. But knowing nothing about it, I may have an idea.
0: What?
5: The lawful wife may have an idea, too.
0: Mrs. Paget?
5: Aye.
0: Explain, please, John.
5: If a man commits, what shall we call it, an indiscretion like this, marrying bigamously and fathering a child...
0: The law of the land calls it a felony.
5: For the purpose of my argument, let's disregard the legality of the thing, Nobby. Now, we have here the situation of a husband committing a grave offense against his wife.
0: And the law.
5: Disregard the law. Empirically, I mean. He commits this heinous crime. The wife, practicing true Christian forbearance and charity, forgives the man. Or at least declines to prosecute him.
0: Well?
5: Now, bear with me. Given that set of circumstances, would not such a man be inclined to repeat the offense?
0: Well,
5: having convinced himself that he'll be allowed, as our American cousins say, allowed to get away with it again.
0: It could be, John.
5: Assuring himself that he need only to satisfy his wife's goodness of soul, her love for him, which she has demonstrated, and the payment to the unfortunate young woman of a sum of money proposed by the courts. Well?
0: I don't see where your argument's going, John, but...
5: It's not a bad argument, Nobby. And it follows out the one advanced by Mrs. Paget. Assume that the wrong girl's father threatens unpleasantness to Brother Paget.
0: Oh, you're saying that the dead man may be the father of still another victimized girl.
5: Doesn't it sound reasonable?
0: Well, I...
5: Mrs. Paget was convinced it was reasonable in the case of young Ellen, is it? She's forgiven a lot, but she boggles at the thought of murder. So for that matter do I.
0: What do you think?
5: Well, I think if I were doing it, I'd look about and see if the temporarily missing Mr. Paget has made any other excursions into the extramarital... And then I discover whether the father of the bride is enjoying good health or has recently been the victim of an all-consuming fire. And then I should order another half pint for poor old John Davidson, who is now extremely thirsty.
0: John Davidson's ingenious idea was almost right. Mrs. Paget knew of no other liaisons with women of any age, intellectual state, or social standing which had been contracted by her husband.
3: We have been horribly unhappy, Inspector, during all of our married life. But I have tried to make allowances. Donald was severely wounded in the war. He was buried alive at Festubert. They despaired of his life for a long, long time.
0: I didn't know about that.
3: He was such a wonderful person, Inspector. Before we were married and he went to France. At Festubert, only 3 months after he went overseas, I didn't... Well, I made a vow to myself that if Don recovered and got well, I'd... I don't want to talk about it.
0: I'm sorry, Mrs. Paget.
3: I swore to myself that no matter what happened, no matter what he did, I would try.
0: I'm sorry, Mrs. Paget, but...
3: He's been unfaithful to me so many times. But this time with Ellen was the only one I knew all about. I was afraid Ellen's father was... Don's mind was affected, you know, by that dreadful wound. He makes mistakes. He does things. He can't hold on to a job. We haven't any money. I've tried so hard, Inspector. But not... Not murder. Not murder. Even if it is Donald. That's why I came to you. If it's murder, not even for Donnie.
0: I went away from there back to my office. It was the morning of the 7th of November, less than 32 hours since the young men had found the blazing car. There was a telegraph form in its envelope on my desk. I looked at it from Cardiff. In Wales. Tore open the envelope. Signature. Arthur Llewellyn. I don't know any Arthur Llewellyn. What's the message say? Donald Patrick Paget will arrive at Hammersmith bus terminal at 9:30 p.m. today the 7th. Important you meet him. You will recognize him from his description. Arthur Llewellyn. John Davidson, it appeared, was wrong. I telephoned him to say so. I didn't telephone Mrs. Paget. 9:30 that night, I met Donald Paget as he stepped off the Cardiff bus. It was easy to recognize him. We went in a CID car to my office and talked.
9: I'd given up, Inspector, anyhow. It can't be done. I wonder if I could see my wife.
0: She's waiting in the anteroom. You can see her if you want to, and she wants to, after we get this over.
9: All right. I did it.
0: Very well. Donald Patrick Paget, I arrest you on a charge of willful murder and warn you that anything you say will be taken down in writing and may be used in evidence. Sergeant Talbot, do you have your notebook?
10: Yes, sir. I'm ready.
9: I'll make a statement. I had to do it. First, I got rid of nearly every penny of money we had. I spent it on women. It's funny to say that when I love Pamela. I love poor Pamela and I treated her so badly. Just women. I don't drink, I don't smoke. But women find me attractive, I'm afraid, and I'm their undoing. And mine. And Pamela's. Yes, and that kid of Ellen's. I couldn't pay the building society on the house. They'd have thrown us out in another month. I couldn't pay Ellen. Or McEachran would have had me in jail. It was just the end of things for me. And for Pamela. So I picked him up when he asked for a lift. And I poured petrol all over him after I strangled him and I stuffed him into the driver's seat. Then I got out and poured a trail of petrol down the road to the car and lighted it. And then I remembered I'd locked him in. I tried to run back to the car, but it was too late. I ran back and down the ditch and that was when those boys saw me. The game was up. I'd intended to run away and be listed as dead in a motor car accident and Pamela'd get the insurance. But they'd seen me. I did run away. It isn't very clear to me, I'm afraid. I went to Cardiff. Went to see a girl I used to know. Gladys Llewellyn. that she was gone. And her brother Arthur saw me. He hated me for some reason. Did he telegraph you?
0: Mm-hmm.
9: I knew I was done for. Can I see Pamela now? Please?
0: All right, Sergeant.
9: Oh, wait. There's one more thing. I don't know who he was, the man I murdered. He was a complete stranger. He just happened along at the right time. I don't know his name. I'm sorry about him. But I'm sorry about so many things. Now may I see Pamela?
0: All right, Sergeant.
9: Hello, Pam, darling.
3: Hello, Donnie.
9: Oh, Pamela. I'm so sorry.
3: I brought you some of the cigarettes you like, Donnie.
0: The identity of the dead man was never learned. Donald Patrick Paget was tried at the Bedford Assizes and found guilty of murder. On the 10th of March, 1931, he was hanged at Bedford Prison.

Paired today on Whitehall 1212 in the order of their appearance, Harvey Hayes, Gerard Burke, Gordon Stern, Lester Fletcher, Basil Langton, Francois Grimard, Beulah Garrick, Patricia Courtley, and Victor Chapin. Whitehall 1212 is written and directed by Willis Cooper.

0: Because blood has been available in Korea until now, many, many lives have been saved. However, the present rate of donations is far below that needed to build up our reserve supplies. This is NBC, the National Broadcasting Company.
1: Good evening. This is Crime Classics. I am Thomas Highland. I'm going to tell you another true crime story. Listen. A man writing. Listen closely because it's a quiet sound, an intimate sound. The year is 1795, and the man who is doing this quiet, intimate thing is named Peter Drute. He is writing his will, making with goose quill and parchment his bequest to his children. When he is done, unknowingly, he will have made certain the death of his two sons. And now he is done. Now he has made certain. And tonight, my report to you on the Axe and the Drute family, how they fared.
2: Crime Classics, a series of true crime stories taken from the records and newspapers of every land from every time. Your host each week, Mr. Thomas Highland, connoisseur of crime, student of violence, and teller of murders. Now, once again, Thomas Highland.

0: were used all over the county to build churches, sheds, barns, and gravestones. The Drute family lived in a stone house, and Peter Drute was so wealthy that he was buried in a coffin imported from Bavaria, which was decorated with cherubs painted on porcelain and other sad scenes. His shroud was of genuine black Westphalian lace. His lawyer was of 100% Saxony stock and came from Philadelphia.
1: And to my daughter Elizabeth, I, Peter Drute, do will and bequeath the sum of £1,000. However, the sums I have already advanced to her in the amount of £800 shall be considered a part of this legacy. And to my sons, Francis and Peter, I leave the residue of my estate. But in the event of the death of either of my sons, without issue...
0: And his daughter Elizabeth, pure product of Heidelberg Township, was moved.
2: Some father I had, to leave to his own true daughter a measly £200.
3: You have done a deception to me.
2: Deception? How?
3: To tell me you were the favorite of the old man's children and would inherit the money. This is deception, to get me to be the husband of you.
2: John.
3: What?
2: I did not mean to deceive you.
3: Get thee away.
2: I begged you to believe me. Get thee from the chair and take my hand.
3: The likes of you, a spouse to the likes of me.
2: I'm sorry.
3: I said it, Elizabeth. Get thee away.
2: That vile man, that father to me, to have done this to his daughter. That I have to wait until the death of my brothers to get to his wealth.
3: Yes, yes, I heard it.
2: And that as each one of them would die, I would get £500.
3: Yes, yes, I heard it. Elizabeth.
2: What, husband?
3: How well do you love your brothers?
2: Francis is the oldest, and I can recall one day at the quarry when he struck me with a stone. This scar.
3: And the younger one, Peter.
2: Who was named for my father, and as cruel as my father, and who became my father's favorite in my stead. Who once called me a name I shall never forget.
3: Were they to die?
2: I am sister to them. I should weep. In your arms, husband. And you would make me smile again?
3: Smile now.
2: In your arm?
3: Yes.

0: John and Elizabeth Hower, Pennsylvanian lovers. He, a stonemason who had more epitaphs at the tip of his chisel than any stonemason in the county. She, noted for her scar and her elderberry jelly. The old man just growing chill in his coffin from Bavaria. And John and Elizabeth, daughter and son-in-law, were getting ready to lay the rest of the family beside him.
1: I think we should start with the younger one first.
2: Why, whatever are you talking about?
1: He's better off dead than alive, anyhow.
2: Why, whatever are you talking about? Put me down. Put me down.

0: John put Elizabeth down and got on his horse. He rode to Harrisburg at a clip which can only be described as furious. Now, in Harrisburg, there lived a friend of his, an elderly gentleman who distilled things and bottled them. It is said that this gentleman could do a thing with toadstools and snake venom that you wouldn't believe. The gentleman, whose name is recorded in state annals as Uncle Hess der Kleine, was finally ducked in a pond for 12 minutes by the authorities. Well, John bought a few ounces of an essence from Uncle Hess and rode back to Heidelberg Township. And the next day, in the stone quarry, this is what happened.
1: And how is your brother Francis these days, Peter, lad?
2: I don't see much of him these days.
1: He's busy counting his money, I suppose, and yours.
2: He is a farmer. He farms.
1: A question, lad.
2: Aye, John?

0: Have you had the fancies lately?
1: How do you know about that?
0: Your sister, lad. She told me. How since a lad you have been seeing strangies and ghosties and whatnot.
1: And what of it?
0: Nothing, lad. Nothing.
1: It is true that I have been visited.
0: And me, too. And last week I was lying beneath the stars near the barn. There was a wailing, and I look about me. Such a beautiful fancy she was. And she was crying.
1: Go on. Go on, John.
0: Of such beauty. And I reached out my hands to her, and her image was smoke.
1: Wondrous.
0: I can see her any time I wish it.
1: How?
0: I have a thing here, a potion, a small bottle of it, prepared specially to lie under the stars to see this wondrous, beautiful lady.
1: Was she indeed so beautiful?
0: I am unschooled. I have not the words for her beauty.
1: Please.
0: What, lad?
1: Give me of that vial. Let me taste.
0: She stirs your imagination, lad.
1: Yes, oh yes.
0: You can almost see her in your mind now, can you not?
1: Even while you talk, I try to imagine her. Please, give me of the vial.
0: Here, drink it.
1: Yes.
0: All of it. Good lad. Tonight, lie down under the stars and see what will happen to you.
1: Thank you, John.
0: The bottle is good no longer. Throw it away, lad.

0: lad, 18 years old and given to fancies. Now, all of us know that many lads of 18, even today, are given to fancies. But young Peter Droot was very rich and lived in Pennsylvania. And it was a rare moment indeed when he wasn't beginning or ending a fancy. And two, this, we must remember, was the era of potions to conjure up most anything, from rain to a lady made of smoke. So, young Peter Droot had everything going for him that night. Youth, imagination, and potion. He went out under the stars and lay down near the barn, just like his brother-in-law told him to do. What happened then may be described as a good night in the country gone to waste.
1: Oh! Oh, my stomach! Ooh! My stomach! My stomach! My stomach! Oh! Oh!
0: That rooster crowing really upset schedules in old Heidelberg Township that night. People and animals looked out of the window and wondered what ailed that rooster anyhow. It was too early to get out of bed and too late to go back to sleep, so they gave ear to the commotion. Through the din rose the wails of Peter Droot, who had seen no fancies but was writhing with a terrible ache in his stomach. His brother Francis brought him back to the house and applied an old Pennsylvania poultice, which relieved the lad no end. So, the next morning in the stone quarry...
2: And all that happened, John, was an ache right here. A grievous ache.
3: Poor lad. Lad.
2: Yes?
3: When you lay yourself down under the stars, which way were you facing?
2: Toward the east. Toward Bruder Gansel's farm.
3: I should have told you.
2: I did it wrong.
3: Oh, 'tis my fault. You faced the wrong way. However, come here. Walk with me. Sit yourself down here by this pile of rocks.
2: Here?
3: To your left a wee bit. Very good. Now close your eyes and think hard.
2: Of what?
3: Of beautiful things. And silently I will say a magical thing. And I will go from you a little and behind you. Peter... Keep closed your eyes.
2: Say it. Say the magical thing.
3: Aye, right now. Men, all of you, the lad Peter Droot is buried beneath the rocks. He is dead.
2: No. No, I am not. The slide of rocks did not touch me. I heard their sound and I leaped and
3: What a relief it is to me. Oh, how happy I am.

0: But why have we come here, John, to the loft of the barn?
1: I have another way to show you the fancy.
0: How?
1: This rope I have here tied to the rafter. Place it about your neck.
0: Very well. Do not let me fall, for the rope is not long enough to reach the floor.
1: Is the rope tight enough about your neck now, lad?
0: Tight enough? For what?
1: For this!
0: John? The rope broke, John. Please don't be frightened. I'm not hurt. I'm not hurt at all.

And as long as Peter stayed alive, John couldn't collect any of the legacy, which is why John sat in the hayloft, head in hand, and pondered. Then John thought about an axe, and he pondered no more.

You are listening to Crime Classics and your host, Thomas Highland. Patrolman Kirk reported in from Box 23 at 1:42, on time to the minute. His next call was to come from Post 7. He never made it. When they finally found him, he had been shot to death. Was it suicide or murder? The steady, detailed work the real police do will again be evident on CBS Radio's 21st Precinct tomorrow evening as the world's largest police force tackles the case of Patrolman Kirk and Post 7. 21st Precinct is broadcast on most of these same stations. Be at Post 7 tomorrow. And now once again, Thomas Highland and the second act of Crime Classics, and his report to you on the Axe and the Droot family, how they fared.

0: A few notes about Pennsylvania as it neared the end of the 18th century. It was already a state to be reckoned with. General Washington had camped there during the winter of 1777-78 at a place known as Valley Forge. In the town of Chester, Mad Anthony Wayne drilled his troops in an unusual manner in the courthouse square. The western part of the state was rife with forests, game, trout streams, and beneath it, the silent flow of oil, to be discovered 50 years later in Titusville, of all places. A dominion of wealth, discovered and as yet undiscovered, of history, made and as yet unmade. To prove my point, a person by the name of Barbara Fritchie, who was born in old Heidelberg Township, had not quite yet been born. But across the street from the house where Barbara would first see the light of day, where her grubby little fingers would reach for her first needle, across the street lived John and Elizabeth Hower, man and wife. As is our prerogative, let's look in on them.
1: The rope broke.
2: What a pity.
1: It seems I can't kill him. Something always goes wrong.
2: You always were a hasty man, ruined things.
1: In the barn this morning, I did everything neatly.
2: The rope broke.
1: It was a new rope.
2: And both of my brothers still live.
1: I thought of something.
2: And both of my brothers still live. And both of my brothers still live.
1: Would you listen, spouse?
2: I
1: thought of an axe.
2: And what did you think of an axe?
1: How it can smash things.
2: What things?
1: Tables.
2: And cups.
1: Chairs.
2: And chickens.
1: And skulls.
2: And skulls. And husband?
1: What?
2: Will you do it?
1: It will be done.
2: By whom? By you?
1: By a man I know and his friend.
2: And after it's done, what shall I have?
1: You will have no brothers.
2: And in their stead?
1: Money.
2: Husband.
1: Yes?
2: Lift me. Lift me. Spin me around.

0: Why? What is it?
1: To talk with you, Charles.
0: Come in, man. To talk with me?
1: Aye. Where's your friend, Patrick?
0: Has the talk money in it?
1: Aye.
0: Before or after the occasion?
1: A little before and much after.
0: Patrick. Wake, Patrick. There's money in it. John Hull.
1: Aye.
0: Come into here.
1: Good evening to you, Patrick.
0: Now, John Hull, speak to the both of us.
1: My wife's brothers are alive. If they were to die, my dear wife would receive all of their money.
0: And is this the end of it?
1: A very great sum of money.
0: And?
1: And this axe I have brought...
0: It cuts deep.
1: Aye.
0: Well, Patrick?
2: Uh-huh.
0: Well, John Howell? Wait. It is enough. For now. Patrick, get out of bed, man.

0: There were frontiers in those days. As a matter of fact, our country was more frontier than anything else. And the people, those who survived, were the fittest. I would like to describe two fit people of the time. Charles McManus.
1: Which is my name. I am 42 years old. I stand 6 inches above 5 feet, and my weight is close to 200 pounds. Once in Killarney, I killed a man with my fists. I fled to America. In New York, I killed again with my fist. I fled to the backwoods of Pennsylvania.
0: Patrick Donegan.
2: That's me. I'm much too slight to kill with my fists. I must have steel in my hand. There was a woman in Donegal County. Her death brought me here, where I am now.
0: Very fit persons indeed. Killers, and attuned to the wilderness. They moved quietly.

0: The older one sleeps there, he said. Hold him, Patrick. And the young one sleeps in there, he said. Hold him, Patrick.
1: Are you a fancy?
0: Now we can go,

0: Now I'll do the dancing.
1: Come to me. Come to me.
2: They are dead. They are dead.
1: Outside the night is warm.
2: And there is moon.
1: And there will be us.
2: Gently. In a moment. John, hold me. Hold.

0: They came, the townspeople, and they knocked on the door of John Hauer and his wife, Elizabeth. And they brought him and his wife to the house where Peter and Francis Droop were lying. Elizabeth fell down upon the floor and wept bitterly. John sat down and made no remark. And this is the tableau, 1 hour after the murder had been committed. And the townspeople had found that nothing had been plundered from the house. And the townspeople knew that only John and Elizabeth would profit from the death of the brothers. And an axe had been found. And a townsman knew it to be the axe of John Hauer. Then John Hauer made a remark.
1: I did not do it.
0: Then they asked him who did do it.
1: Two murderers.
0: Two? They asked him. How do you know it was two, John?
1: I hired them.

0: it is, Charles. Open.
1: Who are all these people? What people have you brought with you?
0: The man holding the torch there is Ebner. By his side and holding another torch is George. And the next to him, neighbors and neighbors and neighbors. They have come after you and after Patrick.
1: For what?
0: For what you have done.
1: For what?
0: For the murder of the brothers of my wife.
1: You hired us, John.
0: I told them that.
2: Patrick, wake up.
3: In June 1798, a trial was made, charging the three men and Elizabeth Hower with murder.
4: I have never been one whose life has been governed by the lust for money. Only love and sweet solicitude for my husband. If it has been my husband's immodesty to have committed murder, I do love him still.
0: I committed no murder.
1: He committed no murder, he says. He gave me an axe. He gave me money. I returned them and said, do your dirty work yourself. Didn't I, Patrick?
5: As sure as you're born, I heard you refuse the man distinct, and I heard him muttering that he'd do it himself.
6: Gentlemen of the jury, as your judge, I now charge you. The murder of Peter and Francis Drute rouses the indignation of the county. Its atrocity is unequaled by anything of the kind hitherto known in Pennsylvania. The execution of the murders was as horrid as the motives were base and groveling. The keenest sensations must arise in the minds of all good men and worthy citizens.
3: The judge then went into particular detail of all the evidence that had been given and committed the case to the jury at 4 o'clock on Sunday afternoon. At 7 o'clock in the evening, they returned a verdict. John Hower, guilty. Charles McManus, guilty. Patrick Donegan, guilty. Elizabeth Hower, not guilty.
4: I'm pleased. I'm so pleased. Goodbye, my husband.
3: The guilty were all of them hanged on Saturday, July 14th, 1798. Elizabeth Hower mourned for a respectable interval, then married again to one Obed Fanistock. The Fanistocks moved to Maryland, to the growing community of Cumberland, where they bought a house and a well and sold water to settlers moving west. And it all happened in old Heidelberg Township, which I can no longer find on the map.

0: In just a moment, Thomas Holland will tell you about next week's crime classic. The Droot Family, tonight's crime classic, was adapted from the original court reports and newspaper accounts by Morton Fine and David Friedkin. The music was composed and conducted by Bernard Herrmann, and the program is produced and directed by Elliot Lewis. Thomas Holland is portrayed on radio by Lou Merrill. In tonight's story, Mary Jane Croft was heard as Elizabeth and Clayton Post as John. Featured in the cast were Herb Butterfield, Sam Edwards, Paul Frees, and Charles Davis. George Walsh speaking. And here again is Thomas Highland.
1: Next week, San Francisco Bay, midway between Oakland and San Francisco, on board the good ferry El Capitan. The year is 1870, and the events are catastrophic, as I report to you on the incredible trial of Laura D. Fair. Thank you. Good night.
0: Academy Award winner Joan Fontaine will be your star in Leave Her to Heaven on Lux Summer Theater on CBS Radio later tonight. You'll enjoy this celebrated story of a ruthless woman who destroys the things she loves. And you'll like Joan Fontaine in this dramatic role. That's Leave Her to Heaven, starring Joan Fontaine, later tonight on the Lux Summer Theater show on most of these same stations. And remember, Bill Cullen's Walk a Mile show is heard Monday evenings on the CBS Radio Network.

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18: Somewhere in the cold, persistent rain that made the city itself seem a thing of evil, a girl had disappeared, and it was my job to find her. But before I did, I found death and a devil.
19: From the pen of Raymond Chandler, outstanding author of crime fiction, comes his most famous character as CBS presents The Adventures of Philip Marlowe. And now, with Gerald Moore starred as Philip Marlowe, we bring you tonight's exciting story, The Black Halo.

0: For 3 days, an ugly storm had lashed at the west coast from northern Oregon to the tip of lower California. And although it was only noon when I drove up to the sprawling red brick house just south of Santa Barbara to meet a new client of mine, the black that was in the sky and the driving rain that was everywhere left the day bleak and wet and cold. Left it the kind of day that made you feel that logs blazing in a fireplace and a warm, dry robe were the only things that could matter to anyone. But when I got inside the house, Felix Drum, 350 uncomfortable pounds of executive in a wheelchair, who made his living importing perfumes, was very worried. And not about the weather outside.
1: Marlowe, Julia Perry is gone. I want you to find her and bring her back. And the sooner you do that, the better.
0: And the more I know, Mr. Drum, the easier it'll be. Exactly who is Julia Perry?
1: My assistant. Very capable girl, who in the past 6 months has practically taken over my entire business. She handles most of the work from her cottage here on the grounds where she lives.
0: Mm-hmm.
1: She also has some little cubbyhole in Los Angeles where she keeps her files and some sample stock.
0: Do you have the address of that cubbyhole?
1: If I knew the answer to everything, I wouldn't have hired you. And anyway, it isn't important. Hand me that little bottle.
0: This there, one?
1: Please. Yes.
0: No.
1: Here. Thank you.
0: When did you last see Julia, Mr. Drum?
1: 3 days ago. It was 3 days ago when she left on one of her regular weekly trips down to Los Angeles to bid on perfumes. Usually she stayed away overnight, but the Beachwood Plaza Hotel most of the time, and she was back here by noon the next day.
0: I suppose you've already checked the Beachwood Plaza, huh?
1: Yes, of course. My man Ruby, the one who showed you in, has called the place a dozen times. But they only know that Julia registered there 3 days ago and hasn't been seen since.
0: Well, what about the girl herself, Mr. Drum? I mean her background, friends, family, that sort of thing.
1: As far as I know, Marlowe, Julia has no friends, no family either. She's just a sweet but smart little girl from someplace in Kansas.
0: Mm-hmm. No beaus, not even nice ones, huh?
1: I don't think she had the time. You see, when Julia first came to work for me, she wanted to get ahead, and I gave her the chance. She made good.
0: Mm-hmm.
1: Today, she's as much my right arm as Ruby is my leg.
0: Mr. Drum, did you notice anything unusual about Julia's behavior lately?
1: Yes, and that's the reason I'm worried. About 2 weeks ago, I saw changes in the girl, Marlowe. She seemed less spry, more preoccupied.
0: Oh?
1: Yes. I figured it was overwork myself, since the end of the year always means detailed annual reports. So I made no comment at the time.
0: I see. Tell me, Mr. Drum, what does she look like?
1: Well, I have no pictures, but she's a blonde of medium height and was wearing a plaid raincoat and a little circle of a hat when she left.
0: Uh-huh.
1: Altogether, she's sweet and simple, if that's what you mean.
0: Yeah. Do you mind if I stop in at her cottage on my way out?
1: Marlowe, you turn the place inside out if it'll help any. Only since I'm certain that Julia's in some kind of bad trouble, you be quick and find her.
0: Julia Perry's cottage was strictly the 50-50 arrangement that Drum had mentioned, with one room office and the other living quarters. In the office, I found everything in its proper place, so I moved to the other room. The moment I stepped over the threshold, the white fluff that trimmed the quilted bedspread and the splash of color in the drapes said that Julia Perry had to be something soft and warm. The half a dozen quietly tailored suits that were lined up in the closet like a squad of soldiers facing right told me that she was also simple and neat. I ran through the pockets of her clothes and all the drawers and closets in the room, trying to find something that would give me a lead that I was sure I had to have. After 20 minutes, I'd found only a leather cigarette case, a package of peppermint lifesavers, and a maroon and gold monogram book of matches, the cover of which was half torn off so that I could only be certain that the middle initial was a V and that an E or an F were on either end. But since the name and address of an L.A. novelty company was on the inside, I bought the matches as a starting point, dropped them into my pocket, and headed for the door. When I opened it, I was surprised to find Ruby, Drum's right-hand man, purple scar and all, standing in the rain, and staring at me like my ears were spinning.
2: You seem to be a very thorough man, Mr. Private Detective.
0: And you seem to be a very nosy one. What do you want?
2: Help Julia, nothing else. Here's a postcard that came for her this morning. It was mailed in L.A. yesterday.
0: Yeah? Dear Julia, tried to reach you at Santa Barbara 1181 both yesterday and today, but got no answer. I'm leaving town tomorrow. As one little girl who fled life in Haven, Kansas, to another, I would have enjoyed seeing you again. For a bit before I moved on to who knows where. Anne. Santa Barbara 1181. That the number here?
2: Yeah. It's Julia's private business phone. Well, what do you think? The postcard, any help?
0: Possibly. Tell me, Ruby, why didn't you show this to Mr. Drum?
2: I forgot about it until just now.
0: You're a liar.
2: Well, it's on account of the postcard was delivered here to the cottage.
0: Which is no man's land for you?
2: Yeah, sort of. Mr. Drum doesn't like people who work for him mixing socially with each other.
0: Well, maybe a sweet kid like Julia hasn't got any use for the passes you've been making at her, huh?
2: Hold it. I like Julia, and even if she don't go for me, anything I can do to help her, I still do, understand?
0: Yeah, I understand. I'm not so sure I believe. Goodbye, Ruby. It was pushing 5 o'clock and still raining by the time I got back to L.A. and over to the novelty company. Once there, I presented the torn book of matches that I had found at Julia's cottage to a bald man with horizontal question marks for eyebrows, and who, with the crinkle of a $5 bill, tore himself away from his racing form long enough to check the files for a set of maroon and gold initials that had a V in the middle. And it was 6 o'clock before I had the answer, which was E.V.E. And they weren't initials, but the front name of Mrs. Eve Bentley, who lived in a villa at the swank Sunset Terrace Apartments. And according to the gentleman who said he knew his oats, was a very classy filly. An hour later, I was at Mrs. Bentley's front door, and while I made with the chimes and waited, I wondered just how much a guy who loves the ponies could know about women. But when the door opened, I had my answer.
3: Yes? What is it?
0: Mrs. Eve Bentley wasn't beautiful, but she was everything else, including a shimmering yard of gold hair piled high on her head, held in place by a knot of pearls that no Boy Scout ever tied. Her face was wide blue eyes and open red lips on a backdrop of soft, fair skin. She wore a black silk jersey dress that must have been sprayed on. She smiled when I said my name was Philip Marlowe and that I wanted to talk.
3: Talk about what, Mr. Marlowe?
0: Julia Perry. Ever hear of her?
3: No, I haven't.
0: So I'll try again. What do you know about Anne somebody from Haven, Kansas?
3: Absolutely nothing.
0: This torn book of matches says otherwise. I found them in Julia Perry's cottage. Julia Perry's missing. I'm a private detective who was hired to find her, and the matches turned out to be yours. Now, may I come in?
3: Why, yes.
0: Thanks. Now, Mrs. Bentley, maybe we ought to start all over.
3: No, wait just a minute, Mr. Marlowe. I may be able to help you. Did this Julia Perry deal in perfumes?
0: That's right. Now, how did you know that?
3: Because I just remembered something. And now I'm sure I can explain why my matches showed up where
0: they
3: did.
0: Just a minute. You know, whenever I'm talking to a beautiful woman, somebody's always creeping around in the kitchen. Who is it this time?
3: Oh, really, Mr. Marlowe? There's a storm outside, and there are windows and trees. You put those three things together, that noise could have been a branch scratching on a glass pane.
0: Or somebody with squeaky shoes and a lot of curiosity. Somebody like Mr. Bentley, for instance.
3: Huh? Oh, I doubt that, Mr. Marlowe. You see, Mr. Bentley's been dead now for 3 long years.
0: Oh, yes. Well, you were saying something about the matches.
3: Oh, yes. This Julia Perry must somehow have rather gotten hold of him through my fiancé, Marvin Whittaker.
0: How does that figure?
3: Like 2 and 2. Marvin is in the perfume business. Ditto Julia. Also, I think he mentioned her name once. Said she was very clever for a girl who looked like somebody's kid sister.
0: That fits all right. Where will I find said fiancé?
3: At his favorite bar and grill. But won't you have a drink first, Mr. Marlowe?
0: No, thanks, Eve. There isn't time. Now the bar and grill.
3: The Blue Boar.
0: Blue which?
3: Boar, Mr. Marlowe.
0: Yeah.
3: It's a very English spot over on Wilshire, opposite Arthur Murray's studio. But before you dash, do you at least have a match?
0: Yeah. Whole book of them, honey. Torn cover and all. And I want you to keep them. After all, they brought us together, didn't they? When I got outside, I postponed my run between the raindrops over to Wilshire Boulevard long enough to take a look behind the villa. And there, in a newly planted strip of clover lawn below Mrs. Bentley's kitchen window, I found something which was no surprise. 2 clear prints of a man's shoe. But from there on out, I got nothing more than a lot of rain down the back of my neck. So 10 minutes later, I dripped into my car and headed for the Blue Boar and Eve Bentley's gentleman friend. I located Marvin Whittaker, a handsome, hale fellow well met, in a white turtleneck sweater and riding breeches, behind a hot rum toddy in a corner booth that was pictures of steeplechase mounts against newly antique mahogany. And when I told him that I was looking for Julia Perry, he flashed a lot of glistening teeth at me, insisted that I join him in a warming glass of spirits, and started to talk, gesturing all the time with a riding crop.
4: Why, yes, old man, I know Julia Perry. In fact, almost did some business with her today.
0: You mean you were supposed to meet Julia someplace?
4: That's right. At 1881 Selma Avenue, to be precise. But she called me this morning and postponed the whole transaction. Indefinitely.
0: Could you stop projecting long enough to tell me why?
4: She didn't say. Of course, it's of no bother to me on a day like this. No sane man should be any farther away from a toddy than we are right now. So drink up, old boy. It'll do you a world of good.
0: Yeah, I bet it will. Look, Mr. Whittaker, one more question. Did Julia ever speak of a girlfriend named Ann, someone she knew years ago in Kansas?
4: No, I don't believe she did, Marlowe. Matter of fact, Julia never talked of anything but perfumes. Now drink your drink, fellow, before it's chilled through.
0: Thanks, but no thanks, old bean. I do have to run, really. It was a 20-minute drive to the address on Selma, and the rain had stopped by the time I got there. The place was one of those once-upon-a-time rooming houses that had been partitioned off into a couple of dozen 2x4 cubbyholes, just big enough for the very small businessman to fill his fountain pen in. When I got to the door and asked the scrub woman, who was a lot of wild red hair around two pop eyes, for Julia Perry, I knew I was moving in the right direction, because the lady standing in front of me was anything but calm. And more important, she had just heard a pistol shot from the back of the house.
5: Yes, that's right. A pistol shot not over 2 minutes ago. I'm sure that Perry girl had something to do with it. Because when I come from inside, I saw her rush out down these steps.
0: Did she say anything?
5: I don't know. She was gone out of sight before I could open my mouth. But I know it was her on account of that plaid coat and little hat she wears.
0: Yeah. Now, which room is hers? Come on.
5: Well, that one there with the light showing under the door. Mm-hmm. But it's locked. You won't be able to get in. I just tried.
0: Well, we'll try again for luck. It's not the best lumber. Believe me.
5: Man.
0: Yeah. A dead one at that, Granny.
5: You know who it is?
0: Uh-huh. From the mud and clover grass on the bottom of his shoes, I'd tag him as a guy who was looking in a lady's kitchen window about an hour ago. But from that purple scar on his chin, I can do even better than that. The name Granny is Ruby, a guy I thought was still in Santa Barbara.

0: In just a moment, we will return to the second act of The Adventures of Philip Marlowe. But first, given clues, even the newest of Philip Marlowe fans can deduce the characters in CBS's great new early Sunday evening comedy lineup. The Washboard leads you to the one and only Spike Jones. The Bumblebee? Well, of course, that's for America's most famous non-virtuoso violinist, Jack Benny, who follows Spike Jones on CBS. The two A's, Amos and Andy, who are heard on CBS immediately following Jack Benny. So it's really no mystery at all why millions of Americans now stay tuned to CBS on Sunday nights for these three superb comedy shows in succession. Spike Jones and Amos and Andy over most of these same CBS stations, and Jack Benny over them all. And now, with our star, Gerald Moore, we return to the second act of Philip Marlowe and tonight's story, The Black Halo.
1: Ruby's body sprawled on the floor, and the girl in the plaid raincoat running away from it meant one thing. Julia Perry's trouble was important, like life, but more like death. A half sneer was congealed on Ruby's face, and his eyes, turned waxy, still held a look of mild surprise. And I wasted some breath telling the scrub woman not to touch anything, and then I put in a call to my overweight client in Santa Barbara. He was glad to hear from me, at first.
2: Marlowe! Well, now, I didn't expect a call from you this soon. You work fast, don't you, lad? Have you found her? Have you located Julia?
1: Not quite. She's about 5 minutes ahead of me. Incidentally, Mr. Drum, she works fast, too.
2: What do you mean by that?
1: Let me ask the questions, huh? Number one, what was your leg man, Ruby, doing in L.A. tonight?
2: Ruby?
1: Yeah.
2: Why, I sent him in to pick up some medicine for me. Why?
1: Come on, Drum, you can talk straighter than that, and you're better. I just found Ruby dead.
2: Dead? Ruby's dead? What happened to him, Marlowe?
1: He was shot. So forget the gags and tell me why he was snooping around.
2: All right. I didn't trust you.
1: No.
2: It's my policy to trust nobody until he proves himself. I sent Ruby in to follow you and check on your progress.
1: That was brilliant. You only made three mistakes. First, I don't need to be checked on. Second, you got your man killed. And third, you forced Julia's hand. Because it was Miss Perry herself who pulled the trigger on Ruby.
2: Julia? Marlowe, I don't believe that.
1: Which proves nothing, Mr. Drum, but skip it. Tell me, do you know a man named Marvin Whittaker? Yeah.
2: Oh, should I?
1: Well, he says he's in the perfume business.
2: Well, I know everybody on the coast who bought more than 2 bottles of perfume at one time in the last 40 years, and I don't recall that name. I think the man must be a liar.
1: So do I. Thanks for the help. And Drum, if you've got any more expendable flunkies around, keep them out of my hair. I'll call you when I've got something. Called homicide next and told Detective Lieutenant Ibarra where to find the body and who was responsible for it being in that dead condition. When the question of why came up, I admitted I was still shooting blanks. Well, I told him about the razzle-dazzle Whittaker had handed me and named the Blue Boar on Wilshire as my next stop. Ibarra said he'd call me there, and when I got to the entrance of the place, I saw Whittaker, draped in a trench coat that involved enough cloth to rig a four-masted schooner, standing in the anteroom, impatiently smacking his leg with that riding crop. He looked positively dashing. Question was, which way?
3: Hiya there, Marlowe. Hey, old boy, you look upset. Anything wrong?
1: I may be upset, Whittaker, but you're the one that's going to spill. First, are you leaving or coming back?
3: I'm just leaving.
1: Been here all the time since I talked to you?
3: That's right. You see, my coat is perfectly dry.
1: Stopped raining half an hour ago.
3: Well, you see, if I'd been outside, I would have known that. But why this third degree, Marlowe? What's up?
1: It's a long story. Maybe we better sit down and talk it all over from the beginning.
3: Oh, I'm afraid I can't. Not just now. I've got a date.
1: She'll keep.
3: Not this one. It's something rather special.
1: Special, huh? Like Eve Bentley?
3: Now, look here, old boy. You're prying into my personal affairs.
1: Whittaker, I'll rip the lid clear off your personal affairs if necessary to get a clean answer out of you. Now, what do you really know about Julia Perry?
3: I told you once. Are you implying that I'm a liar?
1: At least that. For instance, who puts out Amir? Come on, Whittaker. It's a well-known fragrance.
3: Why, I don't recall offhand.
1: That's strange, because any woman knows Amir's a Dana perfume.
3: Just what are you trying to prove by all this?
1: That it's a perfume dealer, you stink. And try this for size. When I got to that address you gave me, I found a fresh corpse there with a bullet hole in it.
3: A murder?
1: Yeah, and your routine was pat, brother. So before homicide starts combing out the snags in your story, you better untangle it yourself right now. You lied to me. And why'd you do it, Whittaker? Why the double talk?
3: All right, Marlowe, I'll tell you. I'll tell you this! Oh!
1: He was was as quick as a wounded cat. The riding crop slashed across my face even before I'd realized it moved. And by the time the red light stopped dancing in my eyes, Marvin Whittaker was gone. I turned as the head waiter walked up to me. He studied the hot red welt rising on my face for a moment and then murmured discreetly that if my name was Marlowe, I was wanted on the phone. It was Lieutenant Ibarra.
2: Marlowe, you can stop beating the brush for Judy Perry. We found her.
1: You did? Where is she, Ibarra?
2: She's out in the alley here behind the Beechwood Plaza Hotel, Marlowe. Exactly 8 floors down from the window of her room. She fell through the glass roof above the rear entrance.
1: Oh.
2: It's not pretty. Oh. She explained the whole thing, including that Ruby guy's murder, in a note we found in her room.
1: I'll be right over, Ibarra.
2: Okay, don't hurry.

0: whole story, Marlo. When Drum finally got around to trusting her, he practically gave her his business. It was too much temptation.
1: Mm-hmm.
0: She'd been stealing from him in a big way for almost a year, her note says.
1: And she decided to run for it when she knew she couldn't hide the thefts any longer, huh?
0: That's right. That Ruby caught on some way and she killed him, but I guess murder was too rich for her blood, so she came back here, thought it over, and checked out.
1: Yeah. All she left behind was a little plaid raincoat and a purse over there. Hey, she was wearing a dinky hat, too, Ibarra. Did you find that?
0: Mm-hmm. Come over here to the window, Phil. See down there on that canopy, that little black circle? That's her hat. I sent Mooney down to get it. Can't leave any loose ends around, you know?
1: Yeah. Got a light, Lieutenant?
0: Oh, sure. Here you are.
1: Thanks.
0: Hey, what happened to you? That welt on your face, Phil.
1: Oh, I backed that horsey liar named Whitaker into a corner, and he slapped his way out with a riding crop. And speaking of loose ends, if I ever catch up with that... Ibarra, where did that stuff on the dresser come from?
0: Well, this out of the pockets of Judah's plaid coat. Why?
1: But that's impossible unless... Holy smoke. That's why Whitaker lied to me.
2: Hey, where are you going with that, Phil? Come back here!
1: I gotta check on something, Ibarra, and keep your notebook handy. If I'm right, this deal is still wide open.
3: All the way from the suicide's room in the Beechwood Plaza out to the widow's villa in the Sunset Terrace, my mind juggled a jumble of facts trying to beat them into a brand new pattern. A pattern that had to include an object Ibarra had found in the pocket of that plaid raincoat. It almost made sense, but I needed just a little more. Well, when I turned into the parking lot at the Sunset Terrace, rain began to fall again. Thin, cold rain. I walked to Eve Bentley's door and pressed the bell. Just as I expected, it was Marvin Whitaker, unsmiling and nervous, who answered the door. I didn't give him a chance to think. I just swung hard. Okay, horseman, that squares us up. Come on, heavy, roll over. Let's see if you're carrying a gun. Okay, no gun. Now, be a good boy, Whitaker, and you'll make out all right, but one funny wiggle out of you and I'll crack your skull. It's a promise. Do you hear me?
4: Yeah, I heard you.
3: All right. Now, where's Eve? Is she here?
4: Find out for yourself, Marlowe. I'm through.
3: Fair enough. But just so I'm not talking through my hat, I'll take a look in her closet first.
4: She won't be in there, I guarantee.
3: No, but her future might be. Well, let's see. It's got to be in here someplace. Oh, yeah. This is probably it. Brown cloth coat, as chic as a pair of hobnailed boots, and still damp. And the label says the BH Company, Haven, Kansas. That does it. I've got it all now, and my chivalry just died. Where is she, Whitaker? Where's Eve?
5: Right here, Marlo. Uh-oh, don't try that. I guess you really do have it figured out, haven't you?
3: Yes, Eve, I have. Sorry it turned out this way, because you had your points as Eve and as Julian.
5: Don't put it in the past tense, Marlo. As Eve Bentley, my life is just beginning, and now I've got everything I ever wanted as Julia Perry.
4: Then you're Julia Perry.
5: I was, Marvin.
3: She still is, Whitaker. At least that's what the bailiff will call it in court.
5: There won't be any court, Marlowe.
3: Oh, I'm afraid there will, baby. You're twice a killer now, and both for the same reason, remember? First Ruby, because he saw you as Eve. And the girl you pushed out of the hotel window, who was no doubt Anne, your old chum from the hometown. She must have seen you posing as Eve, too.
5: All right, Marlowe. Anne ran into me by accident and ruined everything. I had no choice. I promised her money and then told her to go to my room at the Beechwood Plaza and wait for me.
4: Eve, I can't believe this. It can't be true.
5: Yes, Marvin, it is true. Darling, I didn't want this mess. I'd have left town this morning as I intended if sweet, sly little Anne hadn't seen me. I tried to get rid of you the easy way, Marlowe. When I sent you to Marvin, the Selma Street address he gave you should have led you to the end of Julia Perry.
4: Is that why you phoned me and told me to lie to Marlowe?
5: Yes, Marvin. I was going there to write my suicide note and use the stockroom for my disappearing act. But Ruby caught me, and after that I had to work fast. But it's all right now. It all worked out perfectly. They were the only two who knew besides you, Marlowe.
3: Aren't you forgetting little Marvin here?
5: Forgetting him? Oh, no, Mr. Marlowe. Marvin's the one person I can count on.
4: That's what you think. You don't get me mixed up in this.
5: Marvin.
4: I bargained for an heiress, not a murderess.
5: Why, you dirty low... All right, then. I'll use this gun on you, too, because I'm getting out of here and no one's going to stop me.
4: But you're right between us, Eve. You can't get us both.
3: He's right, baby. You're not good enough to get us both. And killing just one of us isn't going to solve anything. What do you say? It's been a long night, baby. You just couldn't tell when you were awake.
0: coffee, Marlowe?
1: No, it's sludge, Lieutenant. I wonder what Julia Perry uses for a heart.
0: You know, she planned the thing for 6 months when she first set herself up as Eve Bentley.
1: Mm.
0: And it probably would have...
5: Like the check now?
1: Oh, yes.
0: Probably would have worked if everything hadn't closed in on her.
1: Yeah, her friend Ann from Kansas, Ruby the leg man.
0: And you with that torn book of matches. Mm. Incidentally, that was pretty fast figuring up in the hotel room there, Marlowe.
1: Oh, not so fast, Ibarra. I knew Eve had those matches because I left them with her. So when you found the same matches in the pocket of Julia's plaid coat, it figured Julia almost had to be Eve.
0: And that left Anne to furnish the body for the suicide.
1: Yeah. You know, I wasn't so sure about that until I found the brown coat with a Haven, Kansas label in Eve's apartment.
0: Yeah. Well, I'd better wait on back to the office. Well, look at that rain come down. Think it'll ever stop?
1: I don't know. I doubt it.
0: Oh, by the way, here, it's her hat. Mooney finally got it out off that hotel canopy. Maybe you'd like it for a souvenir.
1: Yeah.
0: The millinery people call it a halo hat. Good night, Marlowe.

I sat there a while after Ibarra left, looking at the rain in the street, and the cold coffee in front of me, and Julia's little round halo on the table. And finally, I got up and went outside. Dirty water scudded along the gutter and gurgled thickly into the sewer drain at the corner. For a minute, I caught a glimpse again of the girl I'd figured Julia Perry to be when I went through her cottage in Santa Barbara. Yeah, that girl was an angel. When I finally caught up with her, her halo turned out to be black, jet black, inside and out. I dropped the little hat into the gutter and watched it go as far as the drain at the corner. And then...

0: Gene Levitt. Featured in the cast were Joan Banks, Paul Frees, Peter Leeds, Jack Prussian, and Lois Corbett. Lieutenant Detective Abar is played by Jeff Corey. The special music was by Richard Orant. Be sure and be with us again next week when Philip Marlowe says...
1: A startled corpse, a blue-eyed woman, and a cryptic message, scrawled by a dingy man with the pieces of a Chinese puzzle that wouldn't fit together. Until I found out what was deadly about the orange dog.

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Now, stay tuned for Gangbusters, which follows immediately over most of these same stations. 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

The Adventures of Frank Race, starring Paul Dubov, with Tony Barrett as Mark Donovan. The war changed many things, the face of the earth and the people on it. Before the war, Frank Race worked as an attorney, but he traded his law books. And when it was over, his former life was over too. Adventure had become his business. The Adventures of

0: And now we join Frank Grace for the adventure of the Lady in the Dark.
1: It had been a hot day in Paris, hot and clammy. And now with the coming of night, a thunderstorm crouched above the city, snarling and slashing at everything beneath it. It was a storm worth watching. So Mark Donovan and I had satisfied ourselves with the shelter of an awning that covered a sidewalk cafe on Rue Marc Cadet Poissonnier.
2: Oh, brother, ain't this something? Not a cab in sight.
1: There just aren't very many cabs in Paris these days, Marcus, particularly around the Marché Puce.
2: Hey, the lights.
1: That one must have hit a power station.
2: Holy cow, it's blacker than a coal miner's pocket.
1: Well, the rain's beginning to slacken. I almost hate to see it stop.
2: Race, did you get up?
1: No, why?
2: And somebody just sat down at this table. Somebody who ain't saying a word.
1: Oh?
2: Look on your cigarette lighter. We'll get a gander at this party.
3: No. No, do not make a light. It would be dangerous.
1: Dangerous? To whom?
3: To a man who thinks you are his friend. If your name is Race.
1: I'm Race. Who's the man?
3: Dr. Amarant.
1: Amarant? Of course I'm his friend. Where is he?
3: Across the street, lying in the doorway. He saw you stop here while it was still light. You and your companion.
1: He's hurt.
3: They shot him. He cannot walk. He thought that maybe you would help him get to his hotel.
1: Of course I'll help him. I wouldn't wait.
2: Hey, what do you know? The lights are on again. You know...
1: Mark's whistle was for the girl. And it takes plenty of pulchritude to pucker the Donovan lips. But this one had it. Dark hair cut short and curling. Full lips. A breathtaking sort of face.
3: Are you in... Go to him, no?
1: Yes, and you?
3: I thought I would find a fiacre to move him.
1: Go with her, Mark.
2: Oh, sure, sure. What's a fiacre?
1: A carriage. Go along with her. Wait a second.
3: What is it?
1: Your name. I don't believe I heard you mention it.
3: Janine. Janine Renault.
1: I crossed the street to the doorway she had pointed out. Dr. Amaran. It was a name that brought back a poignant memory.
4: Who is it?
1: It's all right, Amaran.
4: Race.
1: Yes.
4: Race, thank heaven. I thought I knew you when I saw you stop. I told myself it had to be you. Because, Race, I'm in trouble.
1: As I remember it, Amaran, we've been in trouble before.
4: You talked to Janine.
1: She and Mark Donovan have gone...

0: For a fiac. Where are you staying, Armand?
1: Square Clignancourt.
0: Well, we shouldn't have too much difficulty getting you there, even without...
1: What is it, Race?
0: Someone outside. Several men.
1: Then they found me.
0: Who are they, Armand?
1: I don't know, Ace. I don't know. They must be hounding me because of something from the past. What are they doing now, huh?
0: They seem to be talking it over. They... No, no, they're coming up the steps.
1: A gun. Do you have one, Race?
0: No gun, unfortunately.
1: Oh, help me up.
0: Come on.
1: We must get into the house before it's too late.
2: It is already too late, Amaran.
0: In the shadows behind his flashlight, he could have been an ape. An ape in a Chesterfield coat. There were three more behind him, silent, lethal barriers to anyone's peace of mind.
2: I told you it'd do no good to run, Amaran.
1: Perhaps not, Luca. But this time the odds are more in my favor. This time, I have a friend.
2: We are taking you, Amaranth. Friend or no friend.
0: Lorca meant what he said, and he had the means to carry it through. So instead of trying to dick her, I ground a shoe into his shin and slammed a short left hook to his jaw. He went back against the others, and I tried jamming to shut the door, but they piled back against me with a lot of weight, a lot of slugging, until finally... Oh!
2: That takes care of him. And now, Amaranth, we take care of you.
0: I came out of it to the realization that someone was bending over me. Someone wearing a perfume that for the moment made me forget the big throb that was my head.
3: Ah, you are going to be all right, Race.
0: Jeanine, how's Amaranth?
3: He is not here. There is no one here but you and me.
0: What about Mark Donovan?
3: Still looking for a carriage. When we could not find one, I got worried and came back. What happened here?
0: There were just too many of them. Let me try sitting up.
3: Oh, what is it? You have not been shot?
0: No, I have an idea. I was kicked after I was knocked cold.
3: Perhaps some cognac would help.
0: Or something like it.
3: Well, there is a bar in Square Clignancourt. We could walk to it from here. You could lean on me if you like.
0: Merci. Merci beaucoup. Looking at her across a table in the bar took some of the fog from my brain. And this was not by candlelight, but in the uncompromising glare of an electric bulb right above us.
3: It is good to sit down, no? This is not much of a place.
0: It's very good, Don. I can't even talk straight. It's very good to sit down. I'm quite contented being here.
3: Grace, who is Liesl Kruger?
0: Oh, a beautiful woman. She's no longer alive.
3: Oh. And you are in love with her?
0: Yes. She died trying to help me.
3: What was she like?
0: Lovely and warm, and she was a lot like you.
3: Thank you, Grace.
0: What has Amaran been doing?
3: He has a small hospital for the poor. A sort of settlement. He's a wonderful surgeon. He could make a lot of money on the other side of the city, but he would rather spend his time with the poor.
0: How long has he been doing this?
3: Must be a year now.
0: And you? You're his...
3: Secretary. Simply his secretary.
0: Amaran told me he lived on this street. You know where?
3: No.
0: I wonder if they'd know him here.
3: Is it important?
0: I have an idea. It might be quite important.
3: Then I shall ask for you.
0: She left me and moved to the bar. A slim figure, oblivious of the masculine comment she drew from the crowd. She came back frowning slightly with concentration.
3: The bartender knows him, and so do some of the others.
0: And his lodgings?
3: Number 27, only a few doors away.
0: If you mind, I think I should go there at once.
3: Oh, you are still pale. Perhaps I'd better come with you.
0: We moved toward the door. To get out of the place, you went up a short flight of steps. It was here we were stopped by two men, one of whom I recognized as Lurker.
2: You do not seem to know when you had enough.
0: I've had quite enough, Lurker. Don't try to give me any more.
2: Where do you want to know where Amaranth lives?
0: Amaranth is my friend.
2: Sir? Well, we know where he lives. We take you there.
0: I prefer to go without you.
2: I said, we take you.
0: He stood two steps above me and plainly intended to have his way. So I doubled up, clutched a handful of his Chesterfield, and heaved him down the stairs. I leaned against the wall, spent from the exertion, and his partner lunged for me. But Janine, bless her, threw out a slim, tripping leg, and both of them were down.
3: Come, Ruiz, before they get up. You think they might have brought him here?
0: It's possible. From the sound of it, there's someone in there.
3: You are going in? Here, then. Take this. I picked it up when that man dropped it.
0: A pistol. Good girl. Stand back now while I open. All right. Don't move, any of you.
3: Good heavens.
0: There were three of them. Two men and a girl standing there frozen. Catching a glimpse of myself in a glass on the opposite wall, I could understand their concern. My hair looked as though I'd just clambered out of bed. I had a badly battered eye, and there were streaks of blood down my face. To top it off, I had the pistol level in their direction.
4: Is there, something wrong?
0: Oh, I'm sorry. I expected to find someone else here. I'm looking for Dr. Amaran.
5: Well, we've been waiting for him, too. But not with a gun.
0: I put the pistol away. She wasn't the type of person you wanted to threaten. She was a blonde with a pretty face and delightful contours. I mentioned my name, and the girl made herself known as Sally Clayton. She introduced the younger man with the nearsighted stare as Glenn Young, and the pudgy older man as Dr. Holka. I told them about Amaran. They stared at me anew.
5: But he might be dead. They may have murdered him.
0: Yes. How well do you people know him?
4: We know him very well. We all work with him at the hospital.
0: Any ideas as to why he's in a jam like this?
5: No.
4: Can't tell you a thing. But we've got to get him out of it somehow.
5: Yes, not only for his own sake, but there's the hospital and there's Pierre Philippe.
0: Pierre Philippe?
5: He's our worry patient right now. Poor child. He was knocked down by a runaway horse yesterday, and Amaran must operate on him tomorrow. Dr. Holka can tell you that.
0: Well, I'm afraid that even if we do get Amaran back, he's going to be in no condition to handle surgery. Isn't there someone else who can do the job, Dr. Holka?
2: The boy's skull was fractured, a critical injury in the Rwandic area. And there are three men besides Amaran who could operate successfully. Michel Fontaine is in the Riviera. Jacques Vissi is ill. And Dr. Boniface. No. Tomorrow is Sunday. And no one can find Dr. Boniface on Sunday. It will have to be Amaran. It will have to be Amaran, or the boy will die.
6: We'll return to the adventures of Frank Race in just about 1 minute.

0: And now we return to the adventures of Frank Race.
1: My feeling about the affair was a reaction of physical and mental depression. A friend had needed help, and I had let him down. Even the presence of attractive females offered no lift at the moment. But something needed to be done. So I went back to the bar on Square Clignancourt and bumped into Mark Donovan. He shook his head when I told him about what had happened.
2: I can see just how this deal's going to turn out.
1: You can?
2: Yeah, I can. No profit, lots of bruises, and maybe a heartache for a hangover. What do we do next, huh?
1: What we should have done in the first place. Start asking questions.
2: Oh, that's fine. Where?
1: Well, I'd say this was a likely place.
2: The place is congenial, anyway. Tell me something. What are we trying to find out?
1: I want to contact a lad called Lurker. I have the feeling that a chat with him could be quite productive. Where liquor flows, tongues are usually free. I got nowhere and took a couple of hours doing it. But Mark became the confidant of a lady of the evening, and as a result, we presently paid a visit to a nearby pension, a hotel exuding an atmosphere that could only have come from decades of dust, flavored, not delicately, by garlic.
3: All right. What is it?
1: Hello, Lurker.
3: What do you want?
1: Thought we'd come in and have a talk.
2: Yeah, just friendly conversation.
3: I got nothing to talk about.
1: We think you have quite a bit to talk about, and we're prepared to extract it from you. What happened to Amaran?
3: I tell you this much, but nothing more. We did not keep him with us. The police came as we were walking him away. We had to drop him.
1: What made you attack him in the first place?
3: I say nothing more.
1: You're going to tell me, and you're going to tell me who you're working for. You have the answers, and I want them as of...
4: Why don't you try asking me, chum? I got all the answers, too.
1: I'd never seen this one before. He was young and looked as though he should be selling insurance. He wasn't holding a gun visibly, but both hands were in his coat pockets, and I got the feeling he hadn't been reaching for a cigarette lighter. I had a hand in one of my pockets, too, gripping the pistol Jeanine had given me, and I thought that made it a standoff until two other men sidled into the room.
4: What's the matter? Cat got your tongues?
1: So Lurker's working for you?
4: Yeah, Lurker's working for me. And guys that work for me don't talk. Not more than once they don't.
1: An American in Paris. Must be an interesting story, the effect you've been having on foreign relations.
4: I'm Tommy Janis.
1: It's no pleasure.
4: No? Well, I got word that you was here, Ray, so I thought I'd tag along, too. Lurker's one of my boys, and I never leave my boys on a hook. You shouldn't have come here bothering him, Race. Because it makes me think that if I let you go, you'll just come back and bother him again. So I can't let you go, can I?
1: I told myself I could start shooting, but I knew that that could have but one result with three other guns against us. Mark and I just wouldn't be around anymore. There was only one other out, but knocking off an electric bulb from your coat pocket by feel and nothing else... Well,
4: what are you, the strong, silent type?
1: Guess I'm not very glib tonight. Had a hard evening.
4: And you're still having a hard evening, ain't you, Race? Kind of makes you sweat, don't it? I get kicks out of seeing guys sweat. Yeah, but you're supposed to be a tough boy. And you got beads of the stuff running down your forehead.
1: You misconstrue the significance of my perspiration, Tommy. You're right about my being under a strain. But it isn't for quite the reason that you...
5: Light! Be right with you! Let's go!
1: Amaran's hospital turned out to be quite a setup. Recently built, all new equipment, a costly installation. Even though it was Sunday afternoon, there were a number of people waiting outside its consultation rooms.
6: Oh, Mr. Race.
1: Hello, Miss Clayton. I came in to see if you had any news concerning Dr. Amaran.
6: News? Well, we'd something much better. Come with me.
1: With an air of suppressed excitement, she took me along the corridor to one of the rooms. Here, propped up in a hospital bed, his left arm in a sling, was Amaran.
7: Race, you're all right. You were not badly hurt, huh?
1: Nothing a good night's sleep couldn't handle. But how are you doing?
6: He just finished surgery on little Pierre Philippe. Successful surgery.
1: Surgery?
7: Oh, it had to be done, Race. And I think we were lucky enough to bring off a fairly decent job.
1: I learned last night that you'd been able to get away from those thugs. But I never thought you'd be doing surgery this morning.
7: Oh, I'm deeply grateful for last night, Race. Really. If you had not delayed them, who knows what might have happened, eh?
1: This institution, Amran, it's a revelation.
7: Ah, yes. It has been the greatest thing of my life, Race. I hope it can go on being so, but...
1: If you're thinking of these attacks that are being made on you, they can be stopped.
7: Oh, well, I wasn't thinking of that alone. You see, there is something else.
1: Yeah?
7: Something that threatens the existence of the hospital itself.
8: Oh, I'm sorry.
7: Oh, don't go away, Glenn. You're not intruding. Race, this is Glenn Young, another American who is my good friend.
8: We met last night. Hello, Race.
1: Hello, Young.
7: Oh, tell me. Any luck with Madame Doucet, Glenn?
8: Just finished talking to her. And I'm sorry to say it was a very unhappy conversation.
1: Glenn Young seemed tired. His eyes had a staring look, and his brows were arched high, giving his forehead deep furrows. He took out a handkerchief and wiped his face.
7: Glenn, tell Race about our problem, eh?
8: It concerns the settlement, Race, the hospital.
1: Oh?
8: It was founded for Dr. Amarand and presented to him by a wealthy old lady, Madame de Sayre. Since we don't operate on a profit basis, she also foots the cost of maintenance. But she's become upset because of what's been happening to the doctor. How she heard about it, I don't know.
7: Well, but... there was a reporter at the police bureau when they took me there last night. He probably called her. You see, Race, Madame de Sayre is very devout. And she seems to have seized upon the idea that... Well, that I've gone wrong or something, that I've become involved with underworld characters.
8: So she just indicated that she intends to alter her will, eliminating the trust clause endowing the hospital with permanent maintenance.
7: Which you could see would make it impossible for us to operate more than a few weeks. Tell me, Glenn, how did she sound, eh? Completely adamant?
8: Completely.
7: No.
8: I don't think we've got a prayer.
7: Well, stop thinking about it, Glenn. You've done your share. Go out and relax.
8: I'll try, Doctor.
7: I shall go and see Madame Doucet this evening.
6: Doctor, you can't. You're not well enough.
7: I'll have to be well enough. It cannot wait. Race, if you can make it, I would like you to come with me.
1: But we weren't able to make the visit that evening. By late afternoon, Amaran's arm began to hemorrhage, a circumstance that confined him for the night. Nevertheless, he appeared at my hotel early next morning, and we reached the Desire home about 10:30. An ancient-looking mansion had brought to mind the incongruous thought of a Rococo mausoleum. The elderly servant eyed us as though we had come to sack the place.
9: I hesitate to disturb Madame. She has not yet rung for me.
7: This late? I had the idea that Madame Desire was always an early riser.
9: She is. But this morning she is probably indisposed. But we never disturb her.
7: Well, perhaps you'd better this time. She's a very old lady,
9: Monsieur,
7: and...
9: Monsieur, you may be right. I shall go to her at once.
1: We were left waiting in the tremendous hall. And it wasn't but a few minutes before a startled wail came from above. I helped Amaran mount the stairs, and we moved into a gigantic bedroom.
10: Oh, Monsieur. Monsieur, something has happened. Something terrible. Madame, she has been strangled.
1: It had been done with a cord. She'd been garroted. The open French windows, the thick vines up the masonry, it was obvious how the killer had entered. The old lady had struggled. Bedclothes were awry. A tray of medicines had been tipped off her nightstand. I picked up two or three vials, a thermometer, a small rubber plunger, and a hypodermic needle.
10: Monsieur, shall I call the police?
7: I am afraid that there's nothing else to be done.
2: Race, we ought to get out of this hotel for a little while. You've been coiled up in a chair all morning.
1: I've been overlooking something on this case, Mark. I feel it. Something obvious. Something right in front of me.
2: Yeah. Look, How about this pistol that dame gave you? You want we should keep carrying it? You know something? The gendarmes don't like people toting rods, you know, especially foreigners. Well, hey, how about it?
1: Hmm? What's that, Mark?
2: Oh, brother, you want a fog. Look, you need a glass or something to pep you up.
1: Glass. That's it, Marcus. Mark, you've given me the key to the whole thing.
2: Yeah, I have? What do you know?
1: Come on, let's get over to the hospital. We were on our way through the lobby when I was tagged for a phone call. It turned out to be Amaran.
11: Grace, I think I'm in trouble again. It seems to be the same group. I spotted some of them just outside the hospital. I think they're waiting for me.
1: You're at the hospital now?
11: Yes. I came in the back way, through the cellar. I'm calling for my office. I could call the police, but that would solve nothing.
1: No, those boys would just drift away and get back to you later. We'd better take care of it ourselves. I'll be there, Amaran, in a few minutes. There were two of them standing just inside the hospital entrance as Mark and I went in. I sensed that Tommy Janis must be around somewhere, and Lurker. With Amaran in his office were Glenn Young and Jeanine Renault.
7: Oh, it's good to see you, Ace. I cannot seem to make this... Well, I just can't take this sort of thing as I used to. If Glenn and Jeanine hadn't been with me, I'm afraid I'd have to shout.
8: What do we do, Race? Try to sneak him out or make a fight of it?
1: I believe the place to settle it is right here.
7: I wish I knew what they were after.
1: They simply want your hospital, Amaran.
8: His hospital?
1: Glenn, those eyes of yours are bothering you again, aren't they? Here, this might help.
8: The suction cup from my lenses. Where did you find it?
1: Well, you dropped it beside Madame de Serre's dead body. You're one of those people who can't wear contact lenses for more than a few hours, aren't you, Glenn? Get pretty uncomfortable, don't they? Make you stare, make you stop blinking.
7: What are you getting at, Ace?
1: Amaran, I'll give good odds that Glenn Young has some sort of a power of attorney from you concerning this hospital.
7: Yes. After all, he is the manager, and should anything happen to me...
1: That's right. He's your good friend. He intended to have something happen to you, Doctor. You were all set to be put out of circulation so friend Glenn and a hood by the name of Tommy Janis could take over. Then this wouldn't have been a free clinic any longer, would it, Glenn? And you'd have cleaned up, particularly with Madame de Serre's trust fund taking care of expenses. That's why you murdered her, isn't it, Glenn? Because she told you she was going to cut that off?
8: Tommy, listen, this fella...
4: Don't bother explaining. I heard it all from the other side of the door. Nothing's going to make any difference, Glenn. We just take care of all of them, that's all. We're all going down the hall, people, nice and quiet. Keep your hands away from your pockets, Race, or I'll start blasting
8: right now. Race!
1: Thank you again, friend Marcus.
2: Was really nothing.
1: I don't think any of those other lads are going to come in here. Not now, with the boss out of action. Stay where you are, Glenn. Don't get any ideas about running.
8: But Tommy Janis, look at him.
2: There. He's going to be all right. You know something?
1: What, Marcus?
2: That guy's really a smart cookie.
1: He is?
2: Yeah. What do you think of this? He picks a hospital to get shot in.

The Adventures of Frank Race, starring Paul Dubov with Tony Barrett as Mark Donovan, comes to you from Hollywood. Others heard in tonight's cast were Gene Bates, Michael Ann Barrett, Gerald Moore, Wilms Herbert, and William Johnstone. This series is written and directed by Buckley Angel and Joel Murcott. The music is composed and played by Ivan Dittmars. Be sure to be with us again this time next week for another dramatic chapter in The Adventures of Frank Race. Art Gilmore speaking. This is a Bruce Elves production.

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19: Mommy, I'm driving as fast as I can, Linda.
20: I'm bleeding, Mommy.
19: We'll be in the hospital in a few minutes.
20: Mommy, I don't feel good.
19: Keep your hand tight over the bullet hole.
20: I'm going to die. I'm going to die.
19: No. You'll be all right as soon as I can get you to...
18: LaPierre, Michigan. The story of a reporter who followed through to the end one of the most brutal atrocities in American criminal history. LaPierre, Michigan. The story as it actually happened. Bill Noble's story as he lived it.

0: Michigan, Indian summer, midnight. And you, Bill Noble, reporter for the Lapeer Press, are driving home after a pleasant visit at a friend's. The night hangs softly, peacefully, over the dark rolling hills. Ahead of you, a strange light flickers. You wonder what it is. But as you come nearer, you stop wondering. You can see a house burning now. The entire upper floor is aflame. As you drive into the grounds, your headlights light up a man and a young boy lying on the ground, both obviously dead.
1: Bill Noble, how'd you know about this so soon?
2: I was just passing by, Sheriff. Say, this is awful.
1: I just got here myself.
3: Hey, are you the sheriff?
1: That's right.
3: I'm a neighbor. Javits, my name. I just looked through the house. There's no one else in there. Hey, Ellie.
1: Who are you calling?
3: My daughter. She said the wife and another child were still in the house, but I...
4: You find them, Papa.
3: Ain't no one in the house, Ellie.
4: But you said they was.
3: I looked upstairs and downstairs until the smoke drove me out. I tell you, there ain't no one in there.
1: Who's supposed to be in there?
3: His wife and daughter. That living room downstairs is a bloody mess. Blood all over, on the chairs, sofa, on the rug, even on the walls.
1: Who's the dead man?
4: Steve Wolchek and his little boy, Paul.
2: Do you have any idea who shot them?
4: He done it himself, killed himself and Paul.
1: How do you know?
4: I live across the road. I was just going to bed when I saw the fire. I ran over and I saw Steve stumbling out of the house holding Paul in his arms. I asked him, what happened to you? He said, I did it. I shot Paul and myself. Then I asked him, where's Ida and Linda? He just pointed to the burning house. And then he died. It was awful. Just awful.
2: He might have shot his wife and daughter, too.
3: Well, they must have gotten away, because no one's in there.
1: Why'd he do it? Was he crazy?
4: He was always jealous of Ida, always suspicioned her.
5: Sheriff!
1: Here I am, Sergeant.
5: I told them about the fire. The state police are on their way down. There's also been a bad crack-up on Route 42, 2 miles out of Hillsdale.
1: Oh, what a night.
2: All the houses are goner. It's burning out from roof to cellar.
1: I hope no one's in there. That accident, Sergeant, was it a local or a tourist car?
5: A local. A woman by the name of Ida Wojcik and her daughter.
1: What?
5: They took them over to the Carton Hospital.
6: Look! There goes the house!
0: The horror of it has caught you, Bill Noble. You race along with the sheriff to the hospital, wanting to know more of this tragedy. You wonder, what can possess a man to shoot his own child? You wonder how his wife, Ida, can live through this tragedy. And at the hospital, you listen as she tells her story to the sheriff.
7: He's been plaguing me all day about him.
1: Who is him, Mrs. Wojcik?
7: Hired hand. Chuck Snyder. My husband had a silly idea that Chuck and I were too friendly. That's why he fired him.
1: Tell us what happened.
7: We stopped off at Ross's bar for a beer. Beer always calms him down, but today he got worse.
1: You went directly home from there?
7: That's right. And I went to bed.
1: What about your kids?
7: They were all right. They were asleep when we got home. I wasn't sleeping more than half an hour when I woke up suddenly. There he was, standing all dressed. With a gun in his hand. I screamed and ran. He fired at me and missed. I ran outside into the field and then I heard some more shots. I ran back. Didn't see him, so I ran to the kids' room. And I saw Linda was shot. I grabbed her and ran for the car. Drove as fast as I could to the hospital because she was...
1: Couldn't you stop for your boy, Paul? Weren't you worried about him, too?
7: He loved Paul more than anything. I didn't believe he would ever hurt him. He killed my boy. He killed my boy.
0: You listen to her story, Bill Noble. You listen to her cry inconsolably. There isn't much more to know except how her little daughter is making out in her fight for life. And so you go and see the doctor down at the other end of the corridor, hoping hard that the doctor will tell you the one piece of good news in this terrible tragedy.
8: I'm sorry, but I cannot let you in.
2: Well, Doctor, could you tell me how she's doing?
8: Who are you?
2: I'm from the Lapeer Press, a reporter.
8: The girl's dying.
2: Dying?
8: She's delirious and not saying anything that makes sense. There's no point and no good reason why she should be visited.
2: There's no hope?
8: None.

0: Well, Sheriff, what do you think?
1: It's open and shut. Murder and suicide. Stephen Wojcik were alive, we'd hang him.
0: Tell me, what makes a man kill his own kids?
1: Some men are born lunatics.
0: Yeah. Well, I'm going back to my office and write up the story. Oh, by the way, Sheriff, what was the name of the tavern Mrs. Wojcik said she and her husband were at?
1: Ross's Tavern. Why?
0: Oh, I think I'll just stop by there and get me a beer.

0: That'll it be, friend.
1: Beer, huh?
0: Here you are.
1: Say, did you hear about the Wojcik?
0: Yeah. Just can't believe it.
1: Mrs. Wojcik said she was in here just before her husband went berserk. Weren't they in here?
0: Yep.
1: What'd they fight about?
0: I never listened to other people's troubles, mister.
1: Oh, when people quarrel, you just can't help listening.
0: Maybe you can't. I can't.
1: Now, look. I'm Bill Noble from the Lapeer Press. I'm a reporter. I'd be much obliged if you'd help me.
0: I told you, mister. I never listened.
2: Excuse me, but my name's Tom Hatcher. Don't bother introducing yourself. I always listen in on other people's conversations.
1: Well, at least you're honest.
2: Tell you something, Mr. Noble, that might interest you. I knew Steve Wojcik pretty well.
1: You did?
2: Known him ever since he came to this country years ago.
1: What was he like?
2: He was a good Joe.
1: A good Joe? The man that murders his two kids?
2: Just telling you what I knew about him. I guess I knew him as well as anyone. He wanted to get ahead. He worked hard. He was crazy for his kids. He spoke English very bad, so he went to night school in order for his kids not to grow up with an accent. But even night school didn't help him much. Whenever he got excited, he jabbered away in Polish.
1: Mm-hmm. You were a good friend of his, weren't you?
2: I was. And I'm telling you the truth about Steve. I'd have given him plenty of reason to hate her. She always poked fun at him. This poor English. This being left-handed. This being such a meek mouse with his boss. At everything.
1: Must have been insane.
2: Maybe. If he was, she made him crazy. I'd have loved a good time. She and her girlfriend always cutting up.
1: A girlfriend?
2: A neighbor. Ellie Javits.
1: Javits.
2: And then she carried on with this Chuck Snyder, the hired hand. Man with a police record.
1: Yeah, but none of this adds up to killing his own kids.
2: I know it don't, Mr. Noble. That's why I'm telling you.
3: It's hard for you to believe Tom Hatcher's story, Bill Noble. But now you have your teeth in a case that's not so open and shut. There's some doubt. And you have to wipe out that doubt. You go to see some of the neighbors.
4: Now, look here, young fella. I don't believe everything they write in them newspapers. Steve wouldn't even go rabbit hunting. He was against killing anything. Now, how can you figure him killing his own two kids that he worshipped? Tell me that.
5: Yes, I knew him. I liked him. So did everyone in Hillsdale. You won't find a soul with a bad word for him. Not one.
3: You do a pretty thorough job of interviewing the neighbors, Bill Noble. And now you're full of doubts. You go and see Ellie Javits, the girl who saw Steve Wojcik die. And as you talk to her, you watch her nervously torture a handkerchief. She scarcely looks at you.
6: I told you what I heard Mr. Wojcik say. I did it. I killed Paul and myself.
1: He didn't mention Linda's name?
6: I don't remember hearing him say anything about Linda.
1: Mm-hmm. Tell me, do you speak Polish, Miss Javits, or understand it?
6: No.
1: Did you ever hear Mr. Wojcik speak Polish?
6: Sure.
1: When?
6: Whenever he wanted to. I don't know when. You're asking me real fool questions.
1: Well, didn't he lapse into Polish whenever he became excited or upset?
6: Yes, he did.
1: Do you think he'd be excited or upset after having shot himself and his two kids?
6: You're asking me too many questions. I don't know what you mean.
1: I mean that Steve Wojcik would have confessed in Polish. And even if his last dying words were in English, they certainly wouldn't have been so clear and grammatic.
6: I told you what I heard. You want me to lie?
1: No, I don't, Miss Javits. You'll go to prison if you lie. This case is going to be reopened. You're going to have to swear that you heard Mr. Wojcik say he did it. Now, we know that you and Ida are pretty close friends. If you're protecting her or that hired man, Chuck Snyder, you'll be in serious trouble.
6: That's what I heard him say, huh? I'm almost sure he said that.
1: You'd better be absolutely sure, Miss Javits. Because I don't think Steve Wojcik murdered his family.

0: This is Cy Harris, returning you to your narrator and the big story of William T. Noble, as he lived it and wrote it.
1: As you hurry to the sheriff's office, Bill Noble, reporter on the Lafayette Press, with the new evidence about Steve Wojcik's character, your mind goes back to the sight of him, dead, clutching his dead son close to him. That's a sight you can't forget or forgive. You're determined to find the murderer. And at the moment, you're in the sheriff's office discussing the case.
2: You interviewed all the neighbors, Bill?
3: Most everyone, Sheriff. Not one bad word for him, not one good word for Ida.
2: Well, you want me to reopen the case?
3: Well, don't you think it warrants it?
2: Well, could be.
3: Say, Sheriff, I was just wondering. That bullet wound that killed Wojcik, where was it? Do you remember?
2: Not exactly. It was on the side, under the armpit.
3: Which one, right or left?
2: I don't remember. Why?
3: Well, he was left-handed. He would only have shot himself on the left side.
2: Well, now I'll call the undertaker. The body's still there. Hello, Ed. This is the sheriff. Say, take a look at the report on Stephen Wojcik and tell me where the bullet wound is, right or left side. Okay, I'll hold on. You want to take a look?
3: Mm-hmm.
2: I don't know. It seems to me it was... Hello? The right side.
3: Uh-huh.
2: You're sure now? Okay, thanks.
3: Ah, that's it. He couldn't have killed himself.
2: Are you sure he was left-handed?
3: Oh, several people told me so.
2: Maybe a left-handed man could shoot himself in the right side.
3: Take your gun and try it.
2: Let's see. No. It could be done. Would be awkward.
3: Sheriff, a man that's about to commit suicide isn't going to take any chances of failing.
2: Okay, the case is officially reopened.
3: Okay. Now, we have two suspects. Mrs. Ida Wojcik and the hired man, Chuck Snyder.
2: You know, the probability is that Chuck Snyder's our man.
3: He has a police record.
2: I know, I checked him, but it's all small stuff. Disorderly conduct, petty thieving. Still, I'm going to arrest him. You want to come along?
1: But Chuck Snyder is nowhere to be found. The sheriff rolls up his sleeves and goes to work. In an hour, the whole state is alerted for Chuck Snyder. Every policeman and detective in Michigan is on the lookout for a tall, heavy-set, black-haired man. Within a few hours, they find him in a little town right outside of Detroit, his brother's home. You sit with the sheriff while he questions him.
2: Why did you do it, Snyder?
4: To what?
2: Murder Steve Wojcik and his kids.
4: Murder the... Are you crazy?
2: If you didn't do it, why did you run away?
4: I didn't run away. I was fired.
2: You were a close friend of Mrs. Wojcik, weren't you?
4: I worked for her on the farm.
2: Answer the question.
4: Yes, I was a friend of hers. But you're not going to pin this thing on me. No, sir.
2: You've got a long police record.
4: I'm no child killer. I ain't ever killed anyone.
2: Did you kill Steve?
4: No, I didn't.
2: Did she tell you to do it?
4: I ain't killed anyone, I tell you.
2: Where were you on the night of the murder?
4: The night of the murder?
2: That's what I said.
4: I was in Detroit. That's where I was.
2: Where in Detroit?
4: In the Marquette restaurant. I worked there as a waiter until 11:30 every night. I can prove it. You ain't going to pin this thing on me. I can prove it. Call him up. Go ahead and call him.
1: He proved it, too, Bill Noble. The owner of the Marquette restaurant cleared him. It was impossible for Chuck Snyder to have been in Detroit and at the scene of the crime at the same time.
2: I'm letting you go, Snyder. But don't you go running away. I want you to stay in town. I may be needing you.
4: I ain't running. I don't like cops chasing me with their guns out of their pockets.
2: Well, there goes our best suspect.
3: Now, that leaves us only one.
2: Ida Wojcik? No, it can't be her. No woman would murder her own children.
3: Oh, Sheriff, you were ready to believe the father did.
2: I don't know what to believe anymore.
3: She's still in the hospital?
2: No, she's been discharged, living with her sister. I think I'll pick her up and start asking a few questions. Yeah.

0: While they're bringing in Ida Wojcik, you, Bill Noble, go back to the hospital, have a talk with the doctor. Perhaps Linda had regained consciousness before she died. Perhaps she had said something that might be of some help.
1: Yes, Mr. Noble, what can I do for you?
2: Doctor, I'm the reporter from the Lapeer Press.
1: Oh, yes. You were in here about a week ago.
2: Tell me, did Linda ever regain consciousness?
1: Oh, not really. She was never completely lucid.
2: That's too bad.
1: A plucky little girl. Fought very hard to live, but the odds were too much against her.
2: Did she say anything at all before she died?
1: Well, she kept repeating, "Mommy shot me, Mommy shot me."
2: You sure?
1: Of course I'm sure. She was delirious. Can't go by that too much. People are liable to say anything in their delirium.
2: Anything?
1: Yes.
2: Did she ever say that her daddy shot her?
1: No. No, she didn't.
2: Thank you, Doctor. That's all I want to know.

0: been talking to Ida Wojcik for 5 hours. I didn't get to first base.
1: She sticks to a story, huh, Sheriff?
0: Oh, she tells one story over and over again. The drop of a hat, she'll repeat the whole thing word for word. Can't break her or shake her.
1: You have to keep trying.
0: If I know human nature, she's lying. Her story is too smooth. She remembers too many important details. She's too composed for a woman whose two kids have been murdered.
1: Oh, Sheriff, she's not really composed. She's just holding tight.
0: That's what I think, but it's no good unless we get a confession. We'll never convict her otherwise.
1: Look, can I talk to her?
0: Sure. Come on, I'll take you over to the cell.
1: I'll go there myself. I'd rather do it alone.

0: Hello, Mrs. Wojcik.
1: Hello?
0: Oh, I'm not a detective, just a reporter from the Lapeer Press.
1: Why did they open this case again, after my husband confessed?
0: Oh, that's the police for you. Always looking to stir up things.
1: They have no right to keep me here.
0: Oh, they'll have to let you go pretty soon. The way I see it, they haven't got a leg to stand on.
1: It must be crazy to think a mother could kill her own kids. Besides, didn't Steve confess that he did it?
0: Well, I really think they opened this case for some political reason.
1: Yeah. I bet that's it.
0: Sure. Just don't let yourself get panicky. Say the wrong things.
1: I won't. My story's perfect.
0: Mm-hmm. Well, I'll drop by tomorrow. I'll let you know what's happening. My paper's out to see that you get a fair deal, Mrs. Wojcik. And, besides, well, you're the prettiest prisoner they ever had in this prison.
1: Nice of you to say that. Thanks.

0: Hello, Mrs. Wojcik.
1: Hello, Mr. Noble.
0: How are they treating you?
1: Rotten. Food's terrible.
0: You just keep calm.
1: I'm not worried.
0: They've been working on Ellie Javits. She's not so sure now that Steve confessed.
1: That little hussy. What's she afraid of? They can't do anything to her?
0: Oh, of course not. But she's getting very jittery. Say, look, do you mind if I take your picture, Mrs. Wojcik, for the paper?
1: Sure. Sure, okay.
0: Fine. Hey, your profile, huh? That makes you look best. Now, there we are. I hope it comes out as pretty as you really are.
2: Day after day, for 2 weeks, you, Bill Noble, went to see her, became friendly with her, broke down some of her resistance. She looked forward to seeing you every day. You confided in her, and in turn, she began to confide in you. Little things, nothing important, but you'd open the door.
0: Hello, Ida.
1: Hello, Bill.
0: How are you today?
1: Lousy. I'm getting fed up with this place.
0: You've got to learn how to relax.
1: Anything new happen in my case?
0: Yeah.
1: Is it bad?
0: Pretty bad.
1: Tell me.
0: Well, they got Ellie to admit that she wasn't sure what it was Steve said before he died. Instead of being sure that he said, I did it, she now agrees it sounded more like Ida did it.
1: No. No.
0: Now, the police have figured out something else. Steve couldn't have shot himself. He was left-handed. He was shot in the right side.
1: He wasn't left-handed. He was right-handed.
0: There are 6 neighbors who are ready to swear that he was left-handed.
1: I didn't do it. I wouldn't kill my own kids. You believe me, don't you?
0: Ida, I'm just telling you what the police are doing.
1: Chuck did it. He's the one who did it.
0: No, he didn't. He was in Detroit at the time. He can prove it.
1: I swear I didn't do it. You believe me, Bill, don't you? Please.
0: The doctor that treated poor Linda also told the police that Linda kept saying, Mommy shot me. Mommy shot me.
1: The lie! The lie!
0: On the way here, I stopped by your house, Ida. It's burnt to the ground, but I found this toy. A walking, chirping bird. You see, it's still good. The fire never touched it.
1: It was Polly. My little Polly.
0: The doctor also said that Linda wasn't angry at you before she died. She kept calling for Mommy until the end.
1: My baby. My baby.
0: Ida, you'll never be able to sleep again until you get it off your mind. It'll tear you apart. You'll never have a moment's peace. It'll shake you to bits. It'll drive you stark, staring mad unless you talk. Come on, now tell it to me. You can't keep it inside you any longer. Tell it to me, Ida. Tell me.
1: He wanted to take the kids to his mother. He said I wasn't fit to take care of them. Told him if he ever tried to take the kids away, I'd kill them. We had a terrible fight. When we got home, I took a gun and shot him and the kids. I was crazy, killing my own babies. When I saw little Linda lying on the floor, I realized what a dreadful thing I did. I grabbed her up and drove her to the hospital. Who will forgive me? The Lord will never forgive me for this horrible thing.

0: Now we read you that telegram from William T. Noble of the Lapeer, Michigan Press.
1: Murderess in tonight's big story pleaded guilty and was sentenced to life imprisonment at the Detroit House of Correction. At the trial, the judge said, "There is no power in this court to punish the accused more than she has punished herself. For the rest of her life, she will be faced with the horror of what she did."
2: And so ends another big story. In order to protect the names of people actually involved in tonight's authentic big story, the names of all characters in the dramatization were changed, with the exception of the newspaper reporter. The Big Story has been a presentation of the United States Armed Forces Radio Service, the voice of information and education.

The Magic Detective, starring the world's greatest living magician, Blackstone. He tells you the inside story of death defying death. And right after the story, Blackstone will explain tricks that you yourself can perform. Reveal the guarded secrets of the world's greatest living magician.

0: stand by for Blackstone, the magic detective. Blackstone, did you ever work on a midway?
1: Yes, indeed I did. Years ago.
2: Lots of magicians start out that way, working carnivals and country fairs.
0: Well, when I was a kid, I used to love the acts at carnivals better than anything else in the world. I was firmly convinced that when I grew up, I was going to be an acrobat or a high diver. If I was very lucky, that is.
2: Well, there's nothing particularly lucky about some high divers. Do you remember Steve Matthews, Blackstone?
1: I certainly do, Rhoda.
2: He was good and unlucky.
0: Who was he, a high diver?
2: Mm-hmm. He used to dive from a tower into a little tank of water about 6 feet deep. Gee, it was a wonderful stunt.
0: Whatever happened to him?
2: Murder.
0: Murder?
2: Mm-hmm.
0: But that didn't have anything to do with his diving, did it?
2: You better tell Alan about it, Blackstone.
1: Well, there was a carnival playing near here one day, a year or so ago, and Rhoda and I...

0: See that, huh, Blackstone Hall?
1: Okay, if you want to, Rhoda.
2: There is no at the top of the tower. The one that only the daring Steve Mackerel.
0: Oh, he can't really be going to jump from there into that tiny tank, can he?
1: It's a trick, Rhoda. Don't worry.
0: Well, that must be a darn good trick. That water isn't over 6 feet deep.
2: He is rushing out, ladies and gentlemen. Watch and watch.
0: Oh, look.
1: There he goes. Right into the tank.
0: Why doesn't he come out of the tank, Blackstone? He'll drown if he stays underwater any longer.
1: I don't know.
3: He's dead. Steve Matthews is dead.
0: My husband.
3: His neck is broken.
0: Oh, Steve. Steve.

0: I want to see Mr. Blackstone, please, miss.
1: Why, yes, Mrs. Matthews, come right in.
0: You know me?
1: Well, Mr. Blackstone and I were at the carnival today.
0: Then you know it was murder.
2: Who is that at the door, Rhoda?
1: It's Mrs. Matthews, Blackstone.
2: Mrs. Matthews? Oh, I can't tell you how sorry Rhoda and I feel about that terrible accident, Mrs. Matthews.
0: Accident? Accident? That was no accident. It was a murder.
2: Oh, you can't mean that.
0: But I do. I do.
2: Mrs. Matthews, you're overwrought. That was a very tragic happening this afternoon, but murder? No. Your husband broke his neck as he dived into that tank.
1: He probably made a deeper dive than he usually did, or he landed wrong. It must have been something like that.
0: But you don't know what happened before he made that dive. He was threatened. Jerry Lynn told him that he wouldn't live after today.
1: Oh, excuse me, I'll go.
2: Go ahead, Rhoda.
3: Is she here? Mrs. Matthews here?
1: Why, yes, but...
3: Alice, what are you doing here? I told you to stay at home.
0: You can't order me around. I came here to tell Blackstone that you murdered Steve.
3: Alice, my dear, I'll take you home. You're upset.
0: Take your hands off me. Stay away. You're a murderer.
3: Mr. Blackstone, you must realize that Mrs. Matthews has had a great shock. She's overwrought and doesn't realize what she's saying. I'll take her home.
0: No, don't make me go with him. Don't. Don't.
1: Nobody will make you go anywhere that you don't want.
0: Please tell him to go away. Make him leave me alone.
2: Mr. Lynn, Mrs. Matthews can stay here tonight. She is, as you say, very upset. Perhaps it would be better.
1: We'll look after her.
3: Well, if you think it's best. Good night, Alice. Remember, I'll do anything to help you. Mr. Blackstone, Steve Matthews was my best friend. I'd do anything for him. Or for Alice.
0: Make him go away.
3: Good night, Mr. Blackstone. Look after her for me.
0: Oh, his best friend. What a lie. He hated him because I married him. He was jealous that I chose Steve instead of him.
1: Jerry was in love with you?
0: Oh, he thought he was. But really, he hated me. Just as his warped mind makes him hate everybody. When I married Steve, he said he'd kill him. And he tried once years ago.
2: Oh, what happened?
0: He tried to stab him, but I stopped him. Look, that's how I got the scar on my arm.
1: Well, what happened then?
0: Oh, we left the carnival, Steve and I. And we never saw him again until last week. Then he asked me to go away with him. I refused, of course.
2: And today he threatened your husband?
0: Yes. He said that if Steve didn't give me a divorce, he'd kill him. I didn't want a divorce. I love my husband.
2: I saw your husband make that last dive. How could Jerry possibly have killed him? Someone would have seen it.
0: I don't know. I don't know.
2: Well, now look, Mrs. Matthews. Rhoda will show you a place to lie down, and then she and I will see if we can find out anything for you.

0: see?
1: Blackstone, what do you expect to find?
0: Well, I have an idea, Rhoda. I know one way Jerry Lynn could have killed Matthews without anyone seeing.
1: Well, then you believe Mrs. Matthews? You don't think she's insane?
0: If what I think is right...
1: Oh, here's the tank.
0: Well, I'm going to go inside it. The water's been drained out.
1: Here's a flashlight.
0: Oh, thanks, Rosa. I was right, Rhoda. It's murder.
1: Shh, quiet. I hear somebody moving.
2: Stay where you are, Rhoda Brent.
1: Mr. Lynn.
2: I got you covered. Never get away from here alive.
1: But I haven't done anything. I don't know anything. I just came for a walk, that's all.
2: Where's Blackstone?
1: Well, he's at home. He stayed home with Mrs. Matthews. That's what he did.
2: I don't believe you.
1: Well, it's true.
0: Pick up your hands, Lynn.
1: Look out, Blackstone. He's got a gun.
0: And so have I, in his ribs. Drop yours, Lynn, or I'll have to pull the trigger. And now we're going to take a little trip to the police.

0: Golly, it's spooky here at the carnival this late. What are we hunting for?
1: I want to go over to that death tank, Rhoda.
0: It's over in this direction, I think. Gee, the dark gets me all mixed up.
1: Yes, it is this way. Silhouetted against the sky.

0: Now, maybe you understand how Jerry Lynn broke Steve's neck in full view of several hundred people. But I don't.
1: It was remarkably simple, really, Alan.
0: Oh, sure.
1: How? Well, you remember I told Rhoda that there was a trick to diving into a shallow tank of water.
0: Yes, Blackstone, you did.
1: Those tanks are lined with canvas that forms a sort of safety net. The diver hits the water, which breaks his fall a little. Then he hits the taut canvas. It bounces him back like the net under a high wire act.
0: Oh, I see how he does it. But I still don't see what killed him. Had Jerry removed the canvas?
1: No. No, that would have been noticed. He simply slid a moving platform on wheels under the canvas and loosened the canvas a little. Instead of bouncing him up, it made him land right on the solid, canvas-covered platform.
0: So Mrs. Matthews was right. But tell me, how did you ever know about the canvas trick?
1: Well, Alan, I'm a magician, remember? And it's my job to know all kinds of tricks. That's a part of my magic.
0: And so, another mystery was solved by your knowledge of magic.
1: Right, Alan.
0: And now, Blackstone, what about a trick?
2: Something really impossible this time.
1: All right. Let's begin with a dollar bill.
2: Your own, I hope.
1: my own, since you insist. And next, I want an empty glass.
0: Here's one. Will this do, Blackstone?
1: Yes. You set it down too soon, Alan. I wanted you to rest it on the dollar bill while it's standing on edge.
0: On the edge of a dollar bill? That's impossible.
1: No, it isn't. Rhoda, hold that dollar bill on edge.
2: Well, there it is. I folded it, and when I take my hand away, the dollar bill stands on edge.
1: Very good, Rhoda. The dollar bill has a few creases, and that's why it's standing. But now, let's see you rest the glass on it.
2: All right, here goes. Oh, my. That didn't work at all.
0: Look, Rhoda, let me try. Okay. There where I see a double crease.
2: Mahoney, it didn't stay. Hey, catch it before it rolls off the table.
1: I've got it. Here, do you want to try it again?
2: Oh, no use, Blackstone. It just can't be done.
1: Oh, but it can, Rhoda.
2: You mean you can actually stand a dollar bill on edge and make a glass stand on the dollar bill?
1: I can.
2: On that table, right in front of it?
1: On that very table.
2: And take your hands away with no strings, magnets, or nothing to brace a dollar bill?
1: Right, Rhoda. I'll stand the bill on edge and balance the glass on the top edge of the bill.
2: Show it.
1: Well, you try it a few more times, and if you can't catch on, I'll be back to show you just how it's done.

0: Here's your dollar bill, Blackstone.
1: You mean you figured out the trick, Rhoda?
0: Oh, no. I guess you've got to show me how it's done. There's the glass. Now balance it on the bill.
1: Oh, very well. Now, first we take the dollar bill and roll it.
0: Oh, wait a moment. What are you rolling inside that dollar bill?
1: Nothing at all, Rhoda. I'm simply rolling the bill and rather loosely at that. Now I set it on the table, on edge.
2: But you're still holding the dollar bill.
1: Only to keep it from unrolling. It's now shaped like a cylinder, a little smaller than the diameter of the glass.
0: Yes, that's right.
1: So I set the glass carefully on the edge of the loosely rolled bill. I take away both hands.
0: And the dollar bill is standing.
2: The glass is balanced on its edge.
0: The weight of the glass keeps the bill from unrolling.
1: And the trick is done. A glass balanced on the edge of a standing dollar bill. I hope you like that trick, ladies and gentlemen. And until next time, this is Blackstone saying good magic and goodbye.

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0: 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With Elliot Lewis, Walter Tetley, Robert North, Janine Roos, Ann Whitfield, Walter Scharf and his music, yours truly, Bill Foreman, and starring Alice Faye and Phil Harris.

0: It's Friday, and time for Phil's weekly band rehearsal. William has borrowed Phil's car, and Alice has to drive Phil downtown. As we look in, Alice and Phil are approaching their garage.
1: I don't know why you let Willie take my car anyway, Alice. The guy's always mooching something.
2: Well, it doesn't matter, Phil. I'm driving you down.
1: That's what I'm talking about. I'm not too crazy about the way you handle a car. You ain't too careful, you know.
2: Now, how can you say that? I drove you to rehearsal last week, and I did all right, didn't I?
1: Yeah. You stayed right out in the middle of the street, and you were doing swell until you tried to squeeze between those two streetcars.
2: Oh, that. That car was old anyway. And besides, you managed to sell the car after the accident.
1: Only because I was lucky. I found a guy who wanted a tall, thin Chevrolet.
2: Stop exaggerating. Now get in the car or we'll be late for rehearsal. Well, get in. What are you waiting for?
1: Don't rush. Don't shove. Got to work up courage first. Stepping into this thing is like taking a cruise in a leaky submarine. The odds are against you.
2: Look, I'm a good driver and you have nothing to worry about. Now get in.
1: Okay.
2: I know what I'm doing every minute. Now be quiet. Eeny, meeny, miny, moe.
1: What are you doing now?
2: That's the only way I could tell which one of these pedals is the clutch.
1: It's the left one, the one I tied the ribbon on for you. Please, Alice, will you get started?

0: Well, I didn't do so badly, did I, Phil? That was a nice, smooth ride, wasn't it?
1: Yeah.
2: Look, tell me something, Alice. Did you drive a tank during the war? Over the way, Fay. The greatest ride on earth. Come inside, everybody. Hurry, hurry. Look, don't ever let that brother of yours have my car again. Why doesn't Willie go back to New York anyway? He's always doing something.
0: Now, stop picking on Willie. Here's the studio. Let's go in.
2: All right, Cullen. Your maestro's here. Hold it. Hold it with a holler. Hold it. Hold it, will you, lady, please? Stop that. Keep out of that, lady. Must be some way I can get rid of this harpist. Miss, will you please keep that Irish piano quiet? I don't want to hear another...
3: Wait a minute, Phil. Don't you yell at Barbara. It ain't polite to yell.
2: Look, Artie, don't tell me not... Barbara? Oh, so it's Barbara now.
3: Yeah. Us guys in the band like her. It's nice having a cultured tomato around.
2: Now, look, will you sit down? Go back and sit down. Now, look, we're doing That's What I Like About the South next Sunday, so let's run it over.
3: Barbara wrote a new arrangement for that. You want to hear it?
2: No, I don't want to hear it. Now, go back and sit down. We're going to do it the way I always do it. Okay, fellas. One, two. Won't you come with me to Alabama? Won't you come? Won't you come? Alabama. Hold that! Hold! No! No! Cut that out! No! Lady! Lady! Lady, please! Madam, you're driving me nuts. And when I'm talking to you, get out from behind that harp. You look like you're in for 30 days. What the heck was that?
3: Barbara's arrangement.
2: Barbara, oh, that does it. That's all. Lady, I want you to take that spaghetti stretcher and get out of here. Now, don't stand there. Go.
4: Mr. Harris.
2: She talks.
4: Mr. Harris, for 5 weeks I have restrained myself in what I believe is an admirable fashion. I've tolerated your crude, tyrannical outbursts as long as I possibly can. However, one more of your vulgar, hysterical tirades, and I shall be obliged to kick you right in the teeth.
2: You only dare say that because you're taller than I am. Look, lady, you know you were signed up by mistake. You agreed to release me from my contract. Why don't you be a nice girl and do it?
4: Because your business manager, Mr. Fay, refused to allow me to go. Mr. Fay persuaded me to stay, with an increase in salary.
2: Fabulous Willie, huh? That's fine. One of these days I'm going to get mad and break every one of his tiddlywinks. Why doesn't he stick to his bookkeeping?
0: No, don't get excited, Phil. Willie's coming over to the house this afternoon and I'll talk to him. I'll run along now, and I'll see you back at the house. Goodbye, boys.
5: Bye, Alice.
3: So long, Alice.
0: So long, Artie.
2: Something's got to be done about that, Willie. I know. Now, look, you guys, we got a rehearsal to do, and I want you all to... Fellas, stop crowding around Barbara's harp and get back to your seats. I ain't gonna have no dame erupting my organization.
6: Hi, Curly.
2: And furthermore, I want to tell you all that I'm not... Well, Mr. Remley has arrived. Only an hour late, but he's here.
6: Yeah?
2: I appreciate your thoughtfulness, Mr. Remley, in showing up at all.
6: Oh, that's all right, Curly. Anytime I can do anything...
1: You better keep quiet. That's what you better do. You hold up a whole rehearsal, cost me a lot of money, inconvenience the guys, and you don't even give an excuse. What happened?
7: I came in late.
1: I know you came in late, but why did you come in late? Why?
7: Because I didn't get here in time. Sometimes you ask the silliest questions, Curly.
1: Look, Remley, I'm sick and tired of you coming in late for rehearsals, and I'm not going to stand for it. What are you hiding behind your back? What do you got in your hand?
7: Present.
1: Oh, trying to get on the good side of me, huh? What do you got, Frankie? A pipe?
7: Uh-uh.
1: Shirt?
7: Uh-uh.
1: Keychain?
7: Uh-uh.
1: Well, what do you got?
7: Delphiniums?
1: Oh, candy, huh?
7: These are flowers.
1: Flowers for me? Oh, gee, Frankie. Oh, flowers. Nobody's brought me flowers since Alice took me out on our first date. Why'd you bring flowers?
7: Because Barbara likes them. They're for her.
1: Oh, no, no, Remley, not you. Not, look, you, I...
7: What?
1: I'm going to talk to you later. Now, go sit down. I've got to go over my number.

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Said, I'm gonna play him tight tonight. There'll be no bobtail flushes, make me bite. He said, when I gets in this in my hands,

brand new razors and I had it sharpened just today. Now I'm coming in with my rules that I want you to follow when you play, boy. Keep your hands up on the table while you're dealing, please. Don't be slipping them aces down there in between your knees. Don't be making them signs like you're trying to tip off your hand just talking American, boy. American, so's I can understand. And don't be getting them off the bottom because, ooh, that's rough. Take five, then stop. That's enough. Now, when you put the bet up the reds and blues, I don't like it when you're shy. Then if you get busted, go get something. I'm gonna be here by and by. Pass them pasteboards, let me shuffle. 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Anything goes wrong, I want to see. I mean, you ain't gonna just keep playing that game according to Mr. Hoyley. You gonna play this game according to me.

said, "Lord, it's an awful shame. 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Said, 'Cause it ain't no duty me to name the guy. So I'll refrain from mentioning the party's name. If I catch him cheating just once again, I'm gonna take this fist and close that other eye. Now, do you see this brand new razor? I had it sharpened just today. I'm coming in with my rules that you must follow when you play egghead. Keep your bony hands up there while you're giving them out, please. Don't be slipping them wildies down there in between your knees. Don't be making them funny signs because you're still trying to tip off your hand. You better talk in American big A-A-A so as I can understand. And stop getting them off the bottom. I'm trying to tell you it's rough. This is the Army game. 5-5, halt. That's enough. Now, when you bet, put up the reds and blues. I don't like it when you're shy. And if you run out of gas, go get pumped up. I'm gonna be here by and by. Pass them pasteboards, let me ribble every time before you deals. Anything goes wrong, I'd love to see. I keep telling you, you ain't gonna play the game now, according to that Mr. Hoyley. You gonna play this game according to me. Now, Henry, if you'll break the seal on that new deck of bicycles, we'll get on from here. Yeah. Yeah.

0: How'd that sound, Frankie?
1: Your vibrato was a little strange. What's bothering you, anyway?
0: What's bothering me? Willie's bothering me. What's always bothering me? Willie. The guy's doing all... He's doing everything he can to make my life miserable. I never want to see him again. Frankie, do me a favor. Give me an idea. How can I get rid of Willie permanently?
1: Get rid of him permanently?
0: That's right.
1: Curly, it's not nice to have thoughts like that. Besides, Willie's all right. He never tries to hurt anybody.
0: Oh, no? I got news for you, kid. For 2 months, he's been after Alice to get you off the show.
1: Get me off?
0: That's right, you off.
1: How about dipping him in cement and dropping him in the river?
0: Right. I didn't mean to dip him in cement or anything that it's... How many bags would we need? We could take them down at... Nah, Frankie, don't get gruesome.
1: You can't blame me when a guy's trying to do me out of my job.
0: Ain't nobody gonna do you out of a job with me. I need you on this show. Don't worry about it. In fact, in this coming Sunday script, you've got most of the comedy lines. You'll be the funniest one on the show this week.
1: This week, he said. Curly, you're the star of this show, but it must burn you up on Sunday when I get all the laughs.
0: Yeah. But the fire's put out on Monday when I get all the money. But, Frankie, I want you to know one thing. Just because I'm nice to you, don't think that you can...
2: Oh, there you are, Mr. Harris.
0: Here comes Mr. Stevens.
1: Who's he?
0: He's the sponsor's representative. Now, be nice to him.
1: All right, I'll be nice to him. It's because he's the sponsor's representative. I got to cater to him.
0: That's right.
2: I'm glad to see you're still here.
0: Oh, how do you do, Mr. Stevenson? I'm glad to see you. Look, Mr. Stevenson, this is Mr. Remley.
2: Well, how do you do, Mr. Remley?
3: Good health to all from Rexall.
1: Being nice enough?
0: Don't overdo it. What's on your mind, Mr. Stevenson?
2: Well, I just dropped by with the commercials for this Sunday's show.
0: Oh, goody. Yum, yum. We were afraid we weren't going to get them.
2: They're a little longer than usual, Mr. Harris. I hope you can get all the commercial in.
1: Don't plan on it.
2: What was that?
1: Well, you see, I'm going to have most of the comedy lines in next Sunday's show, and I'll get a lot of laughs. So we may not have time for the commercial at all.
2: That is ridiculous, Mr. Remley. What is a radio program without a commercial?
1: Let's try it and see.
2: Why?
0: Will you keep quiet? This man is from the checks every week, the cow that makes with the moo. Mm. Now, quiet. Of course, certainly, we're going to have the commercials, Mr. Stevenson.
1: Okay, we'll try it.
2: I think you'll find the commercials exceptionally interesting this week.
1: I hope so. What are you going to talk about?
2: Rexall.
1: Again? You did that last week. The week before. What's the matter with you guys? You got a one-track mind?
2: Rim! Mr. Harris, you don't mind doing our commercials, do you?
0: Mr. Stevenson. Perish the thought. I listen to him every week, and I know him by heart. I know you can depend on any product that bears the name Rexall. There are over 10,000 independent Rexall drugstores, and you can recognize a Rexall store just like that by their famous pink and purple sign.
2: Mr. Harris, the colors of the Rexall sign are orange and blue.
0: Well, stupid old me. Orange and blue? Oh, beautiful color scheme, isn't it, Frankie?
1: I like pink and purple.
0: Quiet. I'm sorry I forgot the colors, Mr. Stevenson, but I promise you that it'll never happen again.
2: Well, I hope not.
0: Oh, it won't. And to make sure, I'm going home and dye my kids one orange and one blue.
1: I think he'd do it, too.
2: Well, thank you for your cooperation, Mr. Harris. Now, if you'll excuse me, I have to run along.
0: Oh, wait a minute, Mr. Stevenson. Why don't you stick around and then you come home to dinner with me?
2: Well, thanks, but I'm too busy. You see, I'm looking for a man to head the bookkeeping department in our Canadian store in Vancouver. You wouldn't happen to know of a capable man, would you, Mr. Harris?
0: No, I wouldn't know nothing about no Kate. Bookkeeper?
1: Descent to Vancouver, Canada?
0: 2,000 miles away? William!
2: You know somebody?
0: Know somebody? Deed I do. Deed I do. My brother-in-law, Mr. Fay.
2: Oh, yes, I've met Mr. Fay. Yes, he seems like a very competent man. Does he have a good business head?
0: Two of them.
1: One pink and one purple.
0: Mr. Stevenson, may I tell you that Willie's been handling Alice's money for years? I guarantee inside of 6 months he'll have Rexall almost as rich as Alice.
2: Well, why don't you send him over to see me this afternoon, Mr. Harris? He might be just the man I'm looking for. Good day.
0: Goodbye.
4: Hey, we're shipping Willie off to Canada.
5: Yeah, what a wonderful way to get rid of somebody that's always getting in your hair.
0: Hey, Mr. Stevenson.
6: Yes?
0: Can you use a tall, thin harp player up there, Bill?
1: Wait a minute, Curly. Don't try to Shanghai
0: Barbara. All right. Never mind, Mr. Stevenson.
5: Come on, Frankie. Let's go home and talk Willie into taking this Vancouver job. Remember, don't tell Alice where it is. No. She'll know we're trying to get rid of him and queer the whole thing.
0: Oh, boy. Getting Willie off to Vancouver.
1: Canada.
0: Vancouver.
5: Hey, look. What? Let's go home and be very nice to Willie. Remember, very nice.
7: William, from now on, don't do or say anything to antagonize Phil.
8: I'm merely trying to help him.
7: Now, please, please. Please, please. When Phil comes home, do me one favor. Don't greet him the way you always do. That burns him up more than anything else.
8: You mean I shouldn't say, good morning, Philip?
0: Good morning, William.
8: Oh, Philip, I didn't hear you come in.
7: Now, Phil, control yourself. Well, he wasn't saying that to you. He didn't mean to. Oh, hello, Frankie.
4: Good morning, Alice.
0: And why shouldn't Willie say that to me? My day isn't complete until I've heard it. I'd give anything to hear it just once more.
4: Good morning.
0: Not Phil. You. Alice, did you ever stop to realize, did you ever just realize how lucky you are to have a brother like this?
7: You think I'm lucky to... Phil Harris, have you been...
0: Not a drop. First time, I just realized how wrong I've been about Willie.
7: You mean you like him?
0: Like him? I think he's just ginger peachy. Willie, sit down. I got something to tell you. Now look, take my favorite chair over there.
8: But, Philip, you always get angry when
0: Now, don't argue, Willie. Come with me. Come right over here and make yourself just as
8: Philip,
0: comfy.
8: Philip, put me down.
7: What are you and Frankie up to this time?
0: That's gratitude. What are you up to? What are you up to? That's gratitude for you. After I go out of my way to get Willie a wonderful job with Rexall.
7: Are you serious?
0: Certainly I'm serious. All he's got to do is to go down and see Mr. Stevenson, sign up, and he's all set.
7: Oh, Willie, isn't it wonderful? You've always wanted to work for them, and now it's come true. Oh, Willie, I'm so happy for you.
8: Alice, put me down! I wish you people wouldn't get so exuberant.
0: Hey, Willie, stop all of that, and you'd better run downtown and see Mr. Stevenson right away.
8: Oh,
0: now hurry up.
8: Thank you, Philip. I'll go down right now. I'll return here and let you know as soon as I've talked to Mr. Stevenson.
7: Phil, I don't know why you're doing this, but I think it's sweet of you, and I appreciate it.
0: Oh, it was nothing.
7: No, just the same. You've made me very happy.

0: Well, Curly, Willie's been gone over 2 hours. Must have the job by now.
1: Yeah, just think in no time, little Willie will be 2,000 beautiful miles away.
0: Oh.
1: I hope he gets a job. If anything happened to keep...
2: Philip, I'm back. Where are you?
1: It's him. Hey, we're in here, Willie.
2: Oh, Philip Franklin, guess what? I got the job.
0: Congratulations, Mr. Harris.
1: Elementary, my dear Remley.
2: Philip, I want to thank you for what
1: you haven't done. Got time, Willie. Look, I'll go home with you and help you pack your bag.
2: But, Philip...
1: Frankie, you go down and get him a train ticket and... Wait a minute, the train ain't fast enough. We'll send him by plane.
0: Let's shoot him out of a cannon.
2: Philip, will you please listen?
3: Wait a minute. William, did I hear you say you got the job?
1: Oh, here it comes.
2: Yes, I got it, Alice. Mr. Stevenson was wonderful. He had an opening in Vancouver.
3: Where?
2: Vancouver.
3: Vancouver?
1: Vancouver?
0: Van Johnson? Thought I'd break up the monotony.
3: Just a moment. I'm beginning to see the light. Willie, do you mean they're sending you to Vancouver, B.C.? British Columbia?
1: Of course not, honey. The job is in Vancouver, B.C. Beside Cucamonga.
3: Bill, you ought to be ashamed of yourself railroading William to Canada.
2: Oh, Rexall isn't sending me to Canada.
1: They're not sending you to Canada.
2: Oh, no, Philip. No, due to your excellent recommendation, they're sending their local man to Vancouver, and I'm taking his place in the Los Angeles office.
1: I feel faint. I feel faint.
2: Yeah, when Mr. Stevenson found out I was your business manager, Philip, he arranged it so I could handle both jobs. He didn't think it was fair to take me away from you. Mm-hmm.
3: Oh, Bill, you're terrific. Because of you, Willie will still be with us. I think it's wonderful.
2: I think it's grand.
1: I think I'll kill myself.

0: Bill and Alice will be back in a minute. Now, listen to an important question.
1: Because you're a family druggist, and because I'm the mother of a family, I'd like to know why you recommend Rexall drug products.
2: To answer that, ma'am, I'd like to tell you a little story. Some years back, if the world's physicians and surgeons ran want ads for the thing they need, you might have seen one that read something like this. Wanted, a new adhesive formula, medicated to lessen dangerous and painful skin irritation, but still having all the stick-to-itiveness of regular adhesive tape. Now, there wasn't such an ad, of course, but there was such a problem. And Rexall's men of science cooperated with some of the country's leading doctors in tackling it. Today, ma'am, at every store with the orange and blue Rexall sign in the window, you can buy Rexall Pro-Cap adhesive plaster. Yes, years of careful and thorough research in Rexall's big laboratories have given to the public a tape that not only sticks better and stays put longer, but is less irritating than ordinary adhesive plaster. Now, that's just one example, but we family druggists know that every one of the 2,000 or more drug products made by the Rexall Drug Company get that same kind of patient, accurate research and testing.
1: And that's why you recommend them to your customers.
2: Yes, ma'am. You see, we Rexall druggists know you can depend on any drug product that bears the name Rexall.
0: Good health to all from Rexall.

0: Well, Frankie.
1: Yeah?
0: Thought we had a surefire scheme, but we certainly messed it up, didn't we?
1: We? We? What do you mean, we? Don't be so plural. This happens to be one thing I didn't get you into. The fact that Willie's still with us is all your fault. Well, what are you going to do now?
0: Well, there's only one thing I can do. Frankie.
1: Yeah.
0: How much cement did you said we'd need?
1: Oh, wait a minute, Curly. You said yourself that was too gruesome for Willie.
0: It ain't for Willie. This one's for me.
2: This program was produced and directed by Paul Phillips. Included in today's cast were Sally Creighton, John Beale, and Ollie O'Toole. The part of Frankie Remley was played by Elliot Lewis. Alice Faye appeared through the courtesy of 20th Century Fox. This is Bill Foreman wishing good health to all from Rexall. 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
4: 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The show is written by Phil Leslie and Ralph Goodman and directed by Max Hutto. We'll join Fibber and Molly in just a moment. Even though the big guns of a shooting war are silent today, another war, a vicious and bitter war, continues. It is the Cold War of propaganda versus truth that is raging throughout the world. 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
5: Hey, Molly, I was just listening to the newscast on the radio.
6: Anything good happen?
5: No, but the chief of police has just issued a warning to all housewives.
6: Oh, really?
5: Mm-hmm. Some guy's going around from door to door offering to fix vacuum cleaners and toasters and appliances and stuff. It's a racket.
6: A racket?
5: One of the oldest.
6: Oh.
5: You see, what the guy does, he tinkers with your vacuum or your toaster a while, and then he says, "This is a bigger job than I thought, lady. I'll have to take this down to my fix-a-chop."
6: Well?
5: He don't even have a fix-a-chop.
6: Oh.
5: He just loads the stuff in a big truck and takes it to some other town and peddles it.
6: Well, that isn't honest.
5: It's a good thing the chief of police got wind of it. They'll catch this guy, but it just goes to show how careful you women have got to be.
6: I should say so. Oh, how did the chief find out about it?
5: It seems that when he came home for dinner last night, he found his wife sweeping the rug and making toast in the oven. So he took her down to headquarters for questioning. She made a full report.
6: Oh, that poor girl. What a lecture she must have listened to.
5: Sure.
6: I'm glad it wasn't me. Oh, I can just hear my lord and master now. How could you be so stupid, Molly? Let a total stranger come in here and take...
5: Please, kiddo. This ain't funny. This is serious. That's not the only racket being worked on housewives these days. You take the old envelope swindle, for instance. Every day, some woman...
6: The what swindle?
5: The envelope swindle.
7: Grocery boy!
5: There's the old-timer with the groceries. You go talk to him a minute. I'll go get an envelope and show you what I mean.
6: Okay, dearie. Just put them there on the sink, Mr. Old-timer.
7: Already done it, daughter. Hey, it sure is a beautiful day outside. Makes me feel like an 80-year-old kid again.
6: You sound pretty chipper, all right.
7: Had me a big morning, daughter. Just made
6: $30,000. $30,000?
7: Just beat Teeny a game of Monopoly. For a while there, it looked like I was going to have to tear up the tracks to get that last railroad away from her, but Hello there, Johnny. I was just telling daughter
5: here... Hey, look, old-timer. I bet it's going to rain today. I bet it's going to rain in the next 10 seconds.
7: Well, that's a cheerful greeting, son. Prettiest day of the year, and you come along
5: I'll bet you $3 it rains. How about it? $3.
7: Daughter, you better get the boy to bed and take his temperature. Sun shining, there ain't a cloud in the sky.
5: The envelope swindle, Molly. Now, watch this.
6: Oh, I wondered what you were trying to
7: What are you two whispering about? You ain't fixing to go outside and turn a hose on the window, daughter, because
6: No, I'm staying right here.
5: Come on, you want to bet? $3. $3 says it rains in the next 10 seconds.
7: Well, there's something funny going on here, but... Well, okay. Here's my $3. It's a bet.
5: And here's my $3. Now, put the money here in this envelope, and we'll seal it up.
7: Okay.
5: That's it. Good. Now I'll put the envelope in my pocket.
7: Just a minute, Johnny. If you don't mind, I'd feel better if daughter here held the envelope. Nothing personal, of course. I just don't trust you, that's all.
5: Okay, here, Molly. You hold the envelope. Now we'll count up to 10 seconds.
7: And if it don't rain, I win the money.
6: That's right.
5: 1, 2, 3, 4, 5, 6, 7, 8, 9, 10.
7: It ain't raining, Johnny. I win. Don't tell me there's a fine drizzle I can't see because...
5: No, you're right. It didn't rain. You win the dough. Well, give him the envelope, Molly.
7: Thanks a lot, Johnny.
6: This I don't get, McGee. You just gave away 3 perfectly good dollars.
5: You'll see in a minute.
7: I gotta be getting back now, so thanks.
5: Why don't you open the envelope first and take out the money?
7: Oh, good idea. Might forget I had it, and... Hey! There ain't no money in here.
6: There isn't?
7: No, there ain't. Just a bunch of cut-up old newspaper clippings.
5: You see there, Molly? Here's the envelope with the money in it. When I stuck it in my pocket, I switched them.
6: 2 envelopes. Oh, so that's the swindle, huh?
5: Right. You ought to be careful, old-timer. You see, if I wasn't honest, I'd let you walk out of here with them clippings instead of your money, see?
7: No, not me, son. Nobody'd ever trick me with an old gag like that.
5: Well, I just done it. Here's your money. Right alongside of mine, right here in this original envelope. Whoa!
6: What's the matter?
5: This other envelope, it's full of Monopoly money. Where's my $3?
7: Right here, Johnny, palmed in my hand.
5: What?
7: A bet's a bet, son. I want it fair and square. So long, kid.
5: Hey, wait a minute. Hey, come back here, old-timer. Hey, that ain't fair, old-timer. Hey, give me my $3. Hey, wait a minute.
4: Back to Wistful Vista in a minute.
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5: Well, that's the last time I ever use the old-timer for a demonstration on how to swindle people. I'll be with him all the way down here in that dead-dreaded truck, and then he won't drive me home. Got $3 back, though.
9: Hey, McGee, you want a lift?
5: Oh, hi, Doc. Boy, I sure do.
9: Hop in. Where you been?
5: Grocery store. The old-timer tried to run off with my $3 after I showed him the envelope switch. When I bet him it was going to rain, it didn't because I was teaching Molly a lesson on how to watch out for swindlers. I got it back, though.
9: Would you mind playing that backwards? Maybe it'll make more sense that way.
5: Why don't you listen, flap ears? I was telling Molly about this vacuum cleaner racket that's going on around town.
9: Oh, yeah, I read about it. You mean where they pick it up to fix it and skip with it? Didn't happen to Molly, I hope.
5: No, I put her wise to that jip, all right. But there's a lot of other swindles going on, and I'm trying to educate the kid. That's what I was demonstrating with the old-timer, you know, the envelope switch.
9: Well, that's the one where you make a bet with a stranger and both of you put your money in an envelope and a third party holds it?
5: Yeah.
9: And when you win and open the envelope, it's full of old newspaper clippings and the slick stranger who switched the envelopes is gone?
5: Hey, how did you know that one?
9: Don't you remember?
5: What?
9: I was the third party the day you met that stranger on the bus last summer.
5: Oh. Well, that's why I'm warning Molly. If it could happen to a guy as sophisticated as me, just think what an easy mark a trusting girl like Molly could be.
9: Yeah, if she trusts you, she'll trust anybody.
5: Yeah. Helpless housewives have to be protected from swindlers like that, and by George, I'm home. Well, thanks for the lift, Doc.
9: Anytime, McGee.
5: Oh, Doc, before you go,
9: About
5: that deal on the bus.
9: Don't worry, I won't mention it to Molly. Don't forget, 10 of that 20 you gave that man was mine.
5: Gee, that's right, I forgot. Well, so long, fellow sucker. I'll see you later.
9: Yeah. I'll meet you next month at the Pigeons Convention.
5: Yeah. Boy, it's a good thing Doc was in that thing with me. Molly ever found out about that. Now, it's me, kiddo. I got my $3 back from the old-timer. Hey, what's this big package here on the table, Molly?
6: Oh, hello, McGee. I didn't hear you come in.
5: What's this package?
6: Well, that's for Sally Nelson next door. The delivery boy said she wasn't home.
5: And it was COD, and you paid for it.
6: That's right. How'd you know?
5: How did I know? Oh, Molly, that's the oldest swindle of all of them.
6: The what?
5: How much was this thing?
6: $14.80.
5: Oh.
6: I don't know what's in it, but
5: well,
6: I...
5: Well, I'll tell you what's in it. A bunch of old newspapers, that's what's in
6: it.
5: Oh,
6: McGee, don't be silly. I can understand you looking out for swindles, but this thing is getting a little ridiculous.
5: Ridiculous, huh? Well, we'll see.
6: What are you doing? McGee, stop that. That isn't for us. You're tearing the package.
5: You're darn right. Now, take a look inside.
6: Heavenly days. Nothing. Just full of old newspapers. Oh.
5: Now maybe you'll believe me when I say to be on the lookout for swindlers. Oh, brother, $14.80. Down the drain.
6: Oh, dear, what a chump. I feel terrible about this.
5: Well, maybe I'm being a little harsh with you, but gee whiz.
6: I know, and here I was just thinking how silly that woman was who gave the man her toaster and vacuum cleaner.
5: Well, we all make mistakes, and the way to remember them is to pay for them. This just cost you $14.80, so maybe you learned your lesson.
6: It certainly was an expensive one. Will you split it with me?
5: No, ma'am. I'm not being chintzy or anything, but just as a lesson, so you'll remember.

0: Yes, it isn't too bad. Could have been $50 or something like that.
1: Thanks, dearie. You're so understanding.
0: Yeah. Well, I'll take these old papers out back and burn them, and we'll never mention this again. Except for a little lecture I'm going to give you when I get back. It's time you learned a few things about being alert and on your toes.
1: Oh, Molly, how could you be so stupid? I sure walked into that one with my neck sticking out. Come in. That's that same man. He better watch out because I'm...
2: I'm sorry to trouble you, Mrs. McGee.
1: Oh, hello, Sally. Come in.
2: You see, I've been out all day, and I...
1: I know. I wish you'd have been home a while ago. You could have saved me $14.80.
2: $14.80?
1: On that phony COD package the man delivered.
2: Oh, then it did come. Is that how much it was, $14.80?
1: I beg your pardon?
2: Well, the old Civil War newspapers. You see, my dad's birthday's coming up, and he collects stamps and old newspapers. When I saw these old papers in the hobby shop, I knew that'd be just what he wanted, so I...
0: Well, that unhappy incident just went up in smoke, Molly. We can forget all about it. What's the matter, kiddo? Oh, hi, Sally. Did Molly tell you about that silly thing she just did? I don't blame her for looking so embarrassed. You see, this guy comes to the door and he tells her he's gonna...
3: 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Frank Sinatra stars as Rocky Fortune, a young man with a penchant for trouble. It seems that every time Rocky Fortune accepts a new job, somebody gets murdered, and the blame is laid at his feet. You'll enjoy the light touches that run throughout every episode of Rocky Fortune. So make a date to listen tomorrow. And be sure to tune to NBC tomorrow for Barry Craig, starring William Gargan in the role of this two-fisted confidential investigator. There's always a fast-paced story awaiting you on the Barry Craig series, so listen tomorrow. Then for true stories of your police force in action, hear Dragnet. From crime to punishment, Dragnet takes you step by step on the side of the law in the solution of an actual case from the files of the Los Angeles Police Department. Jack Webb stars as Sergeant Joe Friday with Ben Alexander as Frank Smith. Don't miss Dragnet tomorrow on the NBC Radio Network.
1: Did you read about the big birthday this week, McGee? 2 million Girl Scouts are celebrating their anniversary.
0: Yeah?
1: The 42nd birthday of the Girl Scouts of the USA.
0: 42nd birthday? My gosh, think of that. I wouldn't take any of them kids to be over 10 or 12 years old.
1: Oh, no, McGee. The organization is 42 years old.
0: I knew that. I was making a joke.
1: Since 1912, the Girl Scouts have played a big part in building one of the greatest resources the nation has, our young American womanhood.
0: Right. And Molly and I would like to join millions of other appreciative Americans in wishing the Girl Scouts a happy birthday. Good night.
1: Good night, all.
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13: The Couple Next Door, written by Peg Lynch and starring Peg Lynch and Alan Bunce.

0: dear. May I come in? Your secretary said you weren't busy.
1: Why, sure, darling. Come on in. I didn't know you were downtown.
0: Well, I told you I was going shopping for a dress for the Schaefer wedding Friday. I can't find a thing.
1: Oh, really? Gosh. Look, since I'm going to be the best man, you really ought to be togged up fit to kill.
0: I know. Practically the social event of the season, Myra said. But yeah. A formal wedding, you know, it's so hard to know exactly what to look for, even. The point is, I can't find a dress I like at any price anywhere.
1: Oh, where have you looked?
0: Everywhere, dear. The department store, Holborn's, Jackson, Beckwith, several smaller shops. Well,
1: look, maybe you better try Lautrec's, huh?
0: Lautrec's? Heavens no. I don't like to even go in that place.
1: Why? I bet they got some very nice things.
0: Oh, darling, it's too fancy. You walk in and it looks like the Palace of Versailles, practically. There's a man standing there looking like an English butler with a carnation in his buttonhole, and the saleswomen are so snooty.
1: Well, darling, they got a job like anybody else.
0: No, you don't know. No matter how I dress up and feel that I look pretty nice, the minute I walk in, they look you up and down. Feel as though I've got on a house dress and some tennis shoes.
1: For Pete's sake, you're just as good as anybody else. I'll be darned if I'd let people like that intimidate me.
0: Well, they intimidate me.
1: Look here, it's important to me that you're just as fashionably dressed as anybody else at this wedding. Now, you get over this inferiority complex and get yourself over to Lautrec's and see what they have.
0: I know what'll happen, dear. I'll get talked into something I don't want at all, something that looks awful on me, and I won't be able to say I don't want it.
1: Look, just get over that silly attitude, will you, darling? If you don't want something, just say so.
0: No.
1: That's all you have to do. Just say so.
0: Yes, sure. All right, I'll go to Lautrec's. I'm desperate. But if I come home with a dress we both hate, don't get mad.

0: Good afternoon, madam.
1: Good afternoon.
0: May I help you?
1: Well, I was looking for a dress.
0: Ah, yes. And was madam looking for an afternoon frock or something poula sport?
1: What?
0: Sportswear.
1: Oh, no. I want something for a formal wedding.
0: Madam is a member of the wedding party?
1: Well, no. My husband is the best man, but I will just be a guest. It's the Schaefer wedding.
0: Ah, yes, the Schaefer wedding. I quite understand. If madam will be seated on the divan.
1: Oh, thank you.
0: Perhaps madam would care for a cup of tea.
1: Oh, no, thank you. Oh, well, thank you very much.
0: Miss Jeanette, madam is attending the Schaefer wedding.
2: Didn't madame have any particular color in mind?
1: Well, no. My husband always likes me in blue.
2: Oh, I'm afraid we have nothing in blue, have we, Mr. Evelyn?
0: No. Blue is not being shown this year.
1: Well, certainly in the magazines they're showing quite a lot of blue.
0: Well, perhaps in the lower-priced garments.
1: Well, it doesn't have to be blue. I just mentioned that.
0: Of course. May I make a suggestion, madam?
1: Well, yes.
0: Miss Jeanette, have Pauline model the rosati. It should be perfect for madam.
2: Oh, yes, of course. Charming. Pauline, the rosati, please.
0: The pale pink satin brocade would be enchanting with madam's colouring. And the pure classic line with its draped overskirt should be admirably suited to madam's lovely figure.
1: Well, I look best in simple things.
0: Rosati, madam, is noted for his simplicity of design. Ah, here we are. A truly lovely creation.
2: Madame will notice the exquisite embroidered Italian seed pearls framing the scallop neckline. The fragile Alsatian lace trim of the bodice.
1: Oh, yes, it's lovely.
0: It should fit madame perfectly.
2: Oh, yes.
0: Ah, here is madame's tea. Take it into the Venetian room, Colette. Madame will be trying the gown.
1: Well, maybe I ought to look at more than one gown.
0: Madame, one sunset is beautiful. Two sunsets? Then it is impossible to decide. Permit me to say that this gown was designed for madame.
2: If you will come with me, madame.
1: Well, I can try it on, I guess, but I really don't... I mean, draped things with a bow like that just don't... Well, it is a beautiful gown.
0: Madame will see how really beautiful it is once she has it on.
2: This hooks underneath, I believe.
1: Oh, well, it's a lovely dress. I can see that already.
2: Would madame lift her arm, please?
1: Yes.
2: Thank you.
1: Goodness, I never saw so many hooks and eyes and secret little snaps. I don't think I could even get into it myself.
2: If madame will stand straight, please.
1: Oh, yes.
2: Thank you. Ah, there we are. Lovely, lovely.
1: Well, it is lovely, but I don't think it's quite right for me, really.
2: Madame, how can you say that?
1: Well,
2: it's perfect. Mr. Evelyn, step out this way, madame.
1: Well, I tell you...
2: Evelyn, voila.
0: Oh, madame, c'est parfaitement.
2: She is lovely.
0: At last we have found the right person to wear the rosati. I selected this myself, madame, from the Rome collection, and I have refused absolument to sell it, to even show it, until I found the only lovely woman who could express the artistic simplicity of the designer.
1: Yes, well, that's very nice of you, but...
0: One moment. This is not draped correctly.
2: Oh, I'm sorry, Miss Trevelyan.
0: For madame, this must be raised 1/10 of an inch. So.
2: Of course. Perfect.
0: And the waistline tightened. So.
2: Oh.
0: And a small hook under the bow.
2: Perfect. Perfect. Yes, that's much better.
0: And that is all, madam, that needs to be done.
2: Madame has a charge account with us?
1: No, I don't, and I...
0: Oh, no problem, madam. We can open one for you. Miss Jeanette, have Miss Stella press the bow, and it must be pecked carefully.
1: Well, I'm sorry, but I have to say something. This is a lovely dress, but I...
0: Yes, madam.
2: Yes, madame.
1: Well, as I say, it is a beautiful dress, really beautiful, but I don't feel it's quite right for me. I mean, what I mean is the bow seems a little too...
0: Yes, madam.
1: Well, I don't know what it is, but the way it drapes up in the back, I mean, the dress doesn't look so bad in front.
0: So bad?
1: Well, what I mean is it looks lovely from the front, but the way it's bunched up in the back, I mean, I know it's the style and all that, but look at me from the... back, I look sort of like a cow wearing bloomers.
0: It is up to madame, of course. Well, but this gown was worn by the Princess Pacini for the opening of the opera in Rome. She was quite the loveliest woman there. It is true the new styles are a little unusual, but I would hardly say they were reminiscent of a cow in bloomers.
1: Well, I'm sorry. I was only joking, of course.
2: Madame, believe me, I understand your feeling. But if you were in any doubt about the appearance of this gown on you, well, I must assure you that if Mr. Evelyn is willing to show you the rosati, well, then you can believe implicitly in his judgment. Why, Mr. Evelyn's taste is known throughout the fashion world.
0: Miss Jeanette, please. I do not wish madame to have the dress. But I must say, madam, you have, I'm sure, never looked lovelier.
2: Your husband, madame. Don't you owe it to him to be as lovely as possible?
1: Well, yes. Yes, I guess so.
3: A cow in bloomers. You look like a hippopotamus in bloomers. And that bow. Will you tell me why anybody would design a dress that bunches like that in the back and then stick a bow right under your rear end?
1: You don't like the dress.
3: Like it? Like it?
1: These are real Italian seed pearls in the embroidery around the neckline, and this is Alsatian lace, and you can hardly get heavy slipper satin like this anymore.
3: But just answer me one thing. How did you get talked into this?
1: I told you what they were like, Lautrec.
3: Well, couldn't you say you didn't like it? Why did you have to pick this one? Surely anything else would have been better than this.
1: This is the only one that they showed me.
3: The only one?
1: Yes, he said something about one sunset is beautiful, but with two sunsets you can't decide or something. Anyhow, this is all they let me see. Princess somebody or other wore this to the opera in Rome.
3: Well, maybe that's why Maria Callas stopped singing. She probably choked when she saw the dress.
1: Understand. You just don't understand at all.
3: Well, that is for sure. Now, look, you can just trot that monstrosity back.
1: Take it back? I can't take it back. I can't. Well,
3: you said they opened a charge account for you, and you charged it to the account.
1: Yes, but I won't go back. I didn't want to go there to begin with, but you insisted, and if you want the dress to go back, you can take it back.
3: Well, I will. I most certainly will.

0: May I help you, sir?
1: Oh, yes. Yes, thank you. My wife was in here earlier this afternoon and bought a dress, a Rossetti or something.
0: Ah, yes, but of course the Rossetti. It won the fashion award in Naples. What about it, sir?
1: I'm returning it. I can see the dress is quite beautiful and all that, but I don't really like it at all.
0: You don't like it?
1: Well, I mean, let me say, I don't like it on my wife.
0: But the gown is exquisite on your wife. Exquisite.
1: Well, just the same, I don't care for that bow, you know, and all that bunch of drape stuff in the bag. I mean, I appreciate the fact that you, you know more about fashions than I do, but I think I know what looks best on my own wife.
0: Do you, sir? Begging your pardon, but do you, really?
1: Well, certainly, I certainly think I do.
0: Or are you like many husbands who get in a rut, shall we say, sir, robbing their wives of the opportunity to take their rightful place in the world of fashion? Do you, for example, tell your wife she looks best in blue, so that she always buys blue?
1: Oh, well,
0: You see? Your wife deserves better than that, sir. She is a lovely woman, and surely a man of such excellent taste as yourself, sir.
1: I feel that
0: Of course, and you can most certainly return the gown, no trouble at all.
1: Oh, well, fine. My wife was a little worried.
0: See, she wants the dress, but she needs your encouragement, sir. Perhaps you'll join me in a cup of tea? Yes. You have an interesting approach to women's fashion, sir. I'd enjoy hearing it, for you, sir, are the man of today that the woman of today wishes to please.
1: Well, thank you. You see, I feel this way about it.
2: We'll return to the couple next door in just a moment. What's the best way to relax? Well, a Turkish bath is good, with a massage by a Swedish expert, followed by a cold bird and a bottle of rare wine. 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There's another likable personality filling a six-a-week schedule on CBS Radio. It's that master of funny bone manipulation, Robert Q. Lewis. The Lewis Show is a lift-giving procession of songs and chuckles, with Robert Q. himself at the helm. Judy Johnson and Richard Hayes close by to keep things going with song, and Ray Block's orchestra dishing out the rhythms. For hearty fun set to music, dial Amos and Andy and the Robert Q. Lewis Show.

0: thought you didn't like the dress.
1: Well, now, what do you want to do, darling? Wear the same darn things all the time? I mean, you owe it to yourself and to me to branch out, to be a little more adventurous about the things you wear. Now, look, that dress is different. You can wear that with the assurance that comes from distinction and...
0: He's quite a salesman, isn't he?
1: Yeah.
0: Point is he right? Do I look nice in this dress?
1: I don't know.
0: I don't know either.
1: Turn around again.
0: What do you think?
1: Oh. I think it looks like a big pink paper sack that somebody blew up and tied a string around the middle and stuck a bow on the rear.
0: Then why did you let him into... talk you into keeping it?
1: Because it's a style, that's why. What are you going to do, honey? Styles change. You just have to get used to it. I mean, you want to be in style.
0: It's marvelous material. You can tell it's expensive,
1: oh,
0: don't
1: yeah.
0: you think?
1: Yeah, even I can see that.
0: Well, you wanted me dressed especially nice for this wedding. We want to make sure it's worth it. Do you think people will notice me?
1: Yes. Yes, I think I can safely say people will notice you.
0: Well, then what more can you ask of a dress, huh? Well, I'll take it off and start dinner. Call Betsy to come in and set the table, will you? Well, you feel I should keep the dress, then?
1: Oh, yes. Yes, I do. Mm-hmm. But, you know, I feel like the caveman whose wife must have said to him, but they're not wearing bearskin wraparounds anymore, Joe. This is something new. It's called a grass skirt.
0: Oh, honey.
1: All right, just give me time. I'll get used to it.

The Couple Next Door is written by Peg Lynch and stars Peg Lynch and Alan Bunce, with Nancy Pollock and Felix Debank, and is produced by Walter Hart. This is Stuart Metz, inviting you to listen again tomorrow for The Couple Next Door.

If every smoker knew what Philip Morris smokers know, they'd all change to Philip Morris. Johnny presents the Milton Berle Show.

0: Here comes Johnny, ladies and gentlemen. Johnny on the spot for Philip Morris, America's finest cigarette. If every smoker knew what Philip Morris smokers know, they'd all change to Philip Morris. Yes, they'd all...
1: Hi!

0: From Radio City, New York, here is the Milton Berle Show. With Bert Tilton, Jack Albertson, Arnold Stang, Mary Shipp, Arthur Q. Bryan, our singing star Dick Farney, the music of Ray Block and his orchestra, and yours truly, Frank Gallup. Ladies and gentlemen, this week sees the return to the air of many of the comedians we've missed during the summer. We now bring you a comedian no one wants to miss. They'd like to get him on the first shot. And here he is, Milton Berle.
1: Thank you, and good evening, ladies and gentlemen. Mr. Gallup, I'm horrified. Literally and veritably horrified at your intimation that people come here to shoot at me. You know very well, sir, that every single person in this audience is my friend. That's why before they get in here, they search for weapons by the ushers. Just a precaution.
2: Stop!
1: Miss me. I keep telling them to search the ushers, too. That's the way I like to start a program, with whimsical comedy. You know, nothing hokey. Well, Mr. Gallup, the big radio season is about to start, and soon all the comedians will be back.
0: Burl, do you mean there were no comedians on the air all summer?
1: Well, I was on all summer.
0: You haven't answered my question.
1: Mr. Gallup, I'm serious. Tonight, we're welcoming back to the air my colleagues in comedy.
0: You mean they're going to do to the people all winter what you did to them all summer?
1: Yes.
0: Psychiatry's in for a big year.
1: Psychiatry, Mr. Gallup, you've been right alongside of me all summer. It hasn't had any effect on you. You look like a normal person, if you can find a normal person who wants to look like that. I'm sorry, Mr. Gallup, but don't try to match wits with me, because watch that ad libbing, because that's what I'm famous for.
0: That and your 12 toes.
1: Oh, that's Jim Dandy. That's jazzy. That's clever, Mr. Gallup. Did you make that up out of your own head? I noticed some of the parts were missing. Some of the parts were missing. Oh, see, Mr. Gallup, don't start with me. I'll murder you.
0: You'll murder me?
1: Yeah.
0: Oh, why, I'll cut you down like the hem on the last year's dress.
1: Oh, yeah?
0: Well, quiet, peasant.
1: Yeah. Yes, Mr. Gallup, sir.
0: Burl, is that a dimple in your cheek, or is that the place where they blow up your head?
1: Oh, yeah? Well, let me tell you.
0: Quiet.
3: Yeah.
0: Is that your mouth, or is that a new tunnel to Jersey?
1: At my mother's. Well, I guess I stopped him. Go ahead, ad lib with me.
0: Burl, you couldn't ad lib a splinter if you were sitting on Charlie McCarthy's knee.
1: Miserable joke, good audience. But No, Mr. Gallup, please. Now, will you please give me a chance? I mean that sincerely. I just can't stand here without saying something. The Republicans will want to run me for president. The Republicans will want to run me for president. Say, the prices the way they are, it's no sin to lay an egg. Now, all kidding aside, Mr. Gallup, tonight, Bob Hope's coming back on the air, and why, in a couple of weeks, I'll have more jokes than I can handle. You know, I'm starting to believe those wild rumors myself. But without further ado, let us welcome to the air the returning comedy shows with a salute to that great invention that has made it all possible, radio. Radio, mighty voice of the world. Radio, lifeblood of advertising. Radio, that wonderful invention where I can reach millions of people who fortunately cannot reach me. Radio.
0: But it is to the sad and lonely that radio gives its greatest service. When you're in the depths of despair, you turn on your radio and hear these wonderful, comforting words.
1: Do you need money? Are you hopelessly in debt today because you happen to like butter? Here's what to do. Wait a minute. What's this interruption?
4: Stop this program. Stop.
1: Stop the program? Well, who are you?
4: I, sir, am Livingston Genzel.
1: I don't blame you.
4: I'm with the National Broadcasting Company. Mr. Burl, why weren't you down in the main office this morning with the rest of the comedians who are coming back on the air?
1: The main office?
4: Yes. Before they could start a new season, they had to take the NBC pledge. You didn't.
1: New season? Don't be silly. I've been on the air all summer.
4: You... all summer? Yes. Over NBC?
1: Yes, I've been on all summer over NBC.
4: Oh, Mr. Burl, you're joking.
1: This is great. Here I've been on all summer and
4: Excuse me, let me check that. Where's the phone? Give me the head technician.
1: Look, you can take my word for
4: Hello, Schnauzer? Genzel on this end. Was Milton Berle on all summer? Berle. B-E-R-L-E. Really? Well, what do you know?
1: Well, satisfied?
4: He said you were on all summer.
1: I know.
4: But the microphones weren't on.
1: That's great. Well, let's get on with the show.
4: Sorry, Mr. Burl, you can't start the new season without taking the NBC pledge.
1: Now, look, we're in the middle.
4: Burl! Yeah. In the next studio, we have Harry Horlick and his A&P gypsies just aching to take over.
1: Okay. Cast, actors, this way, please. All right, quiet. We're ready for the pledge, Mr. Genzel.
4: Thank you. Raise your right hands and repeat after me. I solemnly swear...
2: I solemnly swear...
4: To uphold the standards of NBC...
2: To uphold the standards of NBC...
4: I pledge on my honor never to tell jokes such as...
2: I pledge on my honor never to tell jokes such as...
4: Your father's mustache...
2: Your father's mustache...
4: Parties given by Howard...
2: Parties given by Howard...
4: Hughes... The new Studebaker where you can't tell...
2: The new Studebaker where you can't tell...
4: Which end is...
2: Which end is...
4: Which...
2: Which...
4: Should I violate this oath?
2: Should I violate this oath?
4: May I live in eternal shame and disgrace?
2: May I live in eternal shame and disgrace?
4: On another network...
2: On another network.
4: So help me, Mary Margaret McBride.
2: So help me, Mary Margaret McBride.
4: Thank you. Now will you join me in our network song?

0: Oh, thank you. Thank you.
1: Take it easy now. Take it easy, Mr. Gensel.
0: It always does this to me.
1: Take it easy.
0: I guess I'm just a sentimental old fool.
2: Mr. Gensel is such a nice man, isn't he? You know, this NBC's got such a big organization, and yet it has heart.
3: Oh, come, Burl, let's not slobber.
2: Mr. Gallup, must I always be the fool and the clown? Can't I get a little mellow?
3: You're beyond that. You're gamey.
2: Mr. Gallup! I'm warning you, if you don't stop with that ad-libbing...
3: Yes?
2: You'll murder me.
3: Oh, kid around with Frank Gallup.
0: Yeah.
3: Burl... Let's not forget one of radio's great contributions to the public, the news commentators.
2: Oh, I see, Mr. Gallup. And tonight?
3: You are H.V. Gabriel Burl.
2: Yes?
3: Ladies and gentlemen, H.V. Gabriel Burl.
4: There's good news tonight, folks.
5: From an unusually reliable source, we learn that the unusually reliable source I quoted yesterday... isn't very reliable. Usually. But as the president of Standard Oil said to the president of Mobil Oil, your gas is as good as mine. And now, with your permission, here is my good friend Johnny, who I will now put on the spot. Tell me, Johnny, in your opinion, and this is for the record, why is Philip Morris so much better to smoke?
6: Here's your answer, Gabriel.
5: Peter, please.
6: It's because the Philip Morris smoker really gets what other smokers only hope to get.
3: Right, Johnny. Philip Morris is the one leading cigarette with an exclusive difference in manufacture. The only leading cigarette scientifically proved far less irritating to the nose and throat. Remember, less irritation means more enjoyment. That's why the Philip Morris smoker really gets what other smokers only hope to get. Better taste, finer flavor, perfect smoking pleasure.
5: You and I know that, but does every smoker know that?
3: No.
5: Oh.
3: If every smoker knew what Philip Morris smokers know, they'd all change to Philip Morris, America's finest cigarette. For perfect smoking pleasure, try a pack of Philip Morris today.

0: goodness. How do you like the way he shakes all over there? I guess he drank some milk and he wants to get him altered. Ladies and gentlemen, you shake very well.
1: Really?
0: Yes, sir. That was Tomorrow, played today by Ray Block and the Philip Morris Orchestra. And Ray, may I add, which I seldom can do, especially the dough I get on the show. Ray, that was wonderful. I like the way the orchestra follows you from one racetrack to another. And now, let us continue our salute to radio as we present...
2: Radio Forum tonight. Radio Forum tonight. The question. If you have a lady in the balcony, why tell Dr. IQ?
0: Thank you, Mr. Gallup. We're ready now for questions from the floor. Let's start here with this tall gentleman in the aisle teaching his girl how to swim. Young man, you have a question?
3: Yes. Mr. Burl, this year my organization voted you the radio comedian most likely to succeed.
0: Oh, thank you. Tell me, who did you vote last year as the comedian most likely to succeed?
3: You. We'll keep trying.
0: Thank you. Let us go on. All right, this young man with the chinchilla sideburns. Young man, what is your name?
4: My name is Oxidol Sparkle.
0: Oxidol Sparkle?
4: Yeah, it's a soap. Everyone in my family is named after a soap. I got a brother named Ivory.
0: Ivory?
4: Yeah.
0: Why?
4: He's 99 and 44 100%.
0: 99 and 44 100% what?
4: We ain't found out yet.
0: You mean everyone in your family is named after a soap that describes him?
4: Oh, sure, even my baby brother.
0: I see. What's his name?
4: Does.
0: All right, Oxidol, you have a question that has to do with radio.
4: Oh, yeah, I got a question, but you won't let me say what I want to say anyway.
0: Of course
4: I... just have to open my mouth and you'll say I'm out of order.
0: No, I won't.
4: You ask a person to talk and then you try and muzzle him.
0: No, but I...
4: What, are you an investigating committee or something?
0: No, I...
4: This is my country, and nobody can stop me from shooting off my big bazoo.
0: I know, but
4: I... Yeah. This is my country,
0: okay.
4: And I can yada-da-yada-da-yada-da till I'm blue in the face.
0: All right,
4: this is my country, and I can even flap my trap at Harry Truman.
0: Please.
4: Oh, shut up, you dictator.
0: Now, please. Please, young man. Don't jump at me. Now, please try to control yourself. Young man, if you have a question, let's have it.
4: Okay. Do I look like Gregory Peck?
0: Oh, please, sit down. Now, let's hear from the fairer sex. All right, this lady in the corner breading the codfish balls. Young lady, what is your name?
5: Tallulah Feeney. I'm a homemaker.
0: I see. And you have a question?
5: Yeah, how can I stop my husband Brentwood from bringing home them prizes from quiz shows? Our living room looks like a push cart.
0: Your husband brings home a lot of prizes?
5: We're loaded with electrical stuff. Washing machines, irons, vacuum cleaners. If you can plug it in, we got it.
0: Really?
5: Last week he went to take it or leave it.
0: Take it or leave it?
5: He took it, but they caught him.
0: He was eliminated?
5: Yeah, but he come back to win the giant jackpot.
0: He answered the question?
5: Nah, he had the biggest pot.
0: Good for him.
5: I met my husband Brentwood on one of them giveaway shows.
0: You did, eh?
5: Yeah, they blindfolded me and told me the first thing I touched I could have.
0: Yes?
5: I felt around and touched Brentwood.
0: You touched Brentwood? How come?
5: His nose was cold. I thought it was the knob on a refrigerator.
0: I see.
5: The thing that drove me nuts was when he went on Truth or Consequences.
0: He was on Truth and Consequences?
5: Ralph Edwards made him pretend for a week that he was a young housewife.
0: You mean for a week your husband acted like a young housewife?
5: It was murder. Every night after dinner he got on my lap and pestered me for a mink coat.
0: And for acting like a young housewife, did he get a prize?
5: Yeah, they give him a book. It sure scared him.
0: What was the name of the book?
5: So You're Gonna Have a Baby.
0: Thank you, Mrs. Feeney. Thank you very much. And now, as a fitting climax to this forum, let us extend an official welcome to the programs returning to the air as we all join together and sing.
6: The comedy shows are back, it's true. Doo-dah.
4: Hoo-ha.
6: Hope and Alan and Fibber McGrew.
4: Oh, hoo-ha, hey.
0: Oh, watch the comedians sing and dance. Doo-dah.
4: Hoo-ha.
5: Some will even drop their pants.
4: Oh, hoo-ha, hey.
6: 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You're stuck in the house until

0: Bravo, Dick. Singing better every week. That was really wonderful, Dick, wonderful.
1: Burl, we've done a lot of joshing about radio tonight. I think it's time for some bouquets.
0: Flower bouquets?
1: Yes. Yeah. Frankly, I was quite proud this weekend when I read that at their first annual conference, the National Broadcasting Company at its stations announced that beginning January 1st, no mystery or crime programs will be heard on this network before children's bedtime.
0: Gee, that's fine.
1: Yes, they found that these programs overstimulate children, make them nervous. Haven't you found that so with your son, Junior?
0: I'm glad you asked me that. Just... Good dovetailing. Just this week, what I went through with Junior at Mr. Gallup... let me tell you about it. My wife and I were home... Oh, darling, this is awful. It's dark and Junior's still out.
2: Junior, come home.
0: He's getting to be a regular lassie. Close the window, dear. It's no use.
2: Milton, we have to do something about him. This is the fourth night in a row he's gnawed through his leash.
0: It's those crime programs that he listens to. 4 a.m, he sneaks into our bedroom and holds lighted matches to the soles of my feet and yells, "Take that, Flatfoot."
2: Only get some sleep.
0: I know. He's the only kid in the neighborhood who has Benzedrine on his Wheaties. Shh. Oh, here he comes.
3: St. Louis women with their diamond rings. Lisa Medno!
0: I'll teach you to stay out after dark.
2: Milton, you know what the doctor said about slapping Junior on the top of his head.
0: I was careful, dear. I avoided the point. Now, Junior, darling, sit down. Daddy has something to tell you.
3: Okay, take it slow and wait for your laughs.
0: Junior, you are not going to listen to any more of those crime programs.
3: Of course, you know this means I leave home.
0: Junior, I wish you wouldn't keep saying that. You build up Mommy and Daddy's hopes, but you never go. Now, Junior, get this. I want you to understand this. Starting tonight, you're going to get some sleep. Now, go to bed.
3: You're kidding.
0: No, go to bed.
3: Hey, Pop.
0: Yes.
3: I got news for you. Are you ready?
0: Yes.
3: Are you set?
0: Yes.
3: Are you tuned in?
0: Yes.
3: I'm not going to bed.
0: Junior! You are going to bed, and that's final.
3: Okay. Clear the deck. Here it comes.
0: No, Junior, please.
3: Oh, come on,
0: no,
3: come
0: Junior.
3: On,
0: Junior.
3: Where's the gas?
0: Junior.
3: Where's the gas?
0: Junior. Quiet. Junior.
3: Stop it.
0: What? Stop it. Oh, what a child. Now, stop chewing on my shoes. Darling, this settles it. The first thing tomorrow morning, we're taking him to a child psychiatrist. Excuse me, miss. We're the Burls. We have an appointment.
4: Of course, Dr. Clyde will be right out.
0: Junior, put your clothes back on. This is the waiting room.
5: Ah, Mr. and Mrs. Burl. And this is Junior.
0: Junior! You see what we mean, Doctor?
2: Doctor, if he would only sleep.
5: Why, it's just an active imagination. Instead of the crime programs, let him listen to something soothing. A radio bedtime story. It'll lull his mind. Now I'll go in with him.
0: Watch yourself, Doctor. He's tricky.
5: Mr. Burl, I've handled hundreds of youngsters. Step inside, sonny.
3: Okay, folks, we're through. Let's go.
0: Well, Doctor, how did it go?
6: Fine. Quick, somebody, give me a cigarette.
0: Doctor, will he be all right?
6: Oh, everything is well. He's another nice boy.
0: Good. I'll bring Junior back to you tomorrow.
5: You're kidding.
0: No, I want you to see him every day.
6: No, not that. I'll kill myself. That's what I'll do. I'll kill myself.
0: No, wait a minute.
6: It's all your fault.
0: Junior, please, Doctor, stop it.
6: I've got to get like you.
2: It's almost time for that bedtime story Dr. Clyde suggested.
0: Oh, good, darling. Junior, come here.
3: What is it now?
0: Junior, sit down. We're all going to listen to a radio program. I'll turn on the radio.
1: This is station KLOP. And here, kiddies, is your old Uncle Sleepwell with another adventure of little Josephine in Bingo Bingo Land.
2: Look, Milton, Junior's eyes are closed.
0: Isn't he adorable?
7: Good evening, kiddies. Well, this is Uncle Sleepwell again. When we left little Josephine yesterday, she was walking through the jungle. Suddenly she stopped and said...
3: What's that?
0: Quiet.
7: An elephant had stepped on little Josephine's foot. Slowly it crushed her toes.
3: Oh, no. No, it's horrible.
0: Easy, Junior, easy.
7: Slowly the elephant rolled over Josephine. One by one, her ribs snapped.
3: Mommy, hold my hand.
7: All around her, gleaming eyes of tigers, lions, panthers. And then they all sprang at her. They tore at her. She tried to run. There was no escape. What will happen to little Josephine?
1: Tune in again tomorrow, kiddies, and find out what happened to little Josephine. Pleasant dreams.
3: What will happen to little Josephine?
0: Junior, go to bed.
3: Ben, no, I'll see those gleaming eyes, those breaking bones. No. What happened to little Josephine?
8: Yes, what happened to little Josephine?
0: Shame on you, darling. Now, take Junior to bed and stop acting like a baby. It was silly. It was only a bedtime story. It's a make-believe.
8: Come, Junior.
3: Oh, scared those eyes.
0: What are you like that? Imagine scaring kids like that. Where's that phone? I'll tell him something. Karen, children. Hello? Hello, station KLOP? Let me talk to Uncle Sleepwell. Yes. Hello, Uncle Sleepwell. I want to ask you something. What happened to little Josephine? Tomorrow? But I can't wait till tomorrow. I won't be able to sleep. Those gleaming eyes, those screams. Please. What happened to little Josephine? What happened to her?
9: Thank you, ladies and gentlemen. Thank you. I'll be back just as soon as I get my nerves restrung. In the meantime, here is Mr. Gallup to say...
1: Philip Morris is the only leading cigarette scientifically proved far less irritating to the nose and throat. Remember, less irritation means more enjoyment. That's why the Philip Morris smoker really gets what other smokers only hope to get. Better taste, finer flavor, perfect smoking pleasure. Yes, it's true.
10: If every smoker knew what Philip Morris smokers know... they'd all change to Philip Morris, made in America by Americans to please American tastes. Philip Morris, America's finest cigarette.
9: Thank you. Philip Morris is happy to join the National Broadcasting Company in saluting the United Nations during this United Nations week. Remember, there's a you in United Nations. Good night, folks.
1: Yes, if every smoker knew what Philip Morris smokers know, they'd all change to Philip Morris, America's finest cigarette.
10: Hello, hello, testing 1, 2, 3, 4, 5.
1: That's it, 5. 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Yes, relax, take 5, take Revelation, a fine pipe tobacco. The Milton Berle Show was written by Nat Hyken and Aaron Rubin. This is Frank Callis saying goodnight for Philip Morris.
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29: A new house? Lum, what do you want a new house for? Your old one ain't got a hole in it.
30: Well, Abner, I ain't said nothing yet, but I'm sort of aiming on asking Miss Rowena to be Mrs. Eddards.
29: Your mother?
30: Oh, silly, my wife.
29: Why, Lum Eddard, you old rascal, when did you decide all this?
30: Oh, last night I was sitting around all by myself, and I got to thinking about you and your woman, Elizabeth.
29: Now, don't let that discourage you.
30: I got to thinking how you got married 30 years ago, and I stayed a bachelor. Now I've missed out on 30 years of married bliss.
29: Yeah, me too.
30: Well, here, I can't stand around talking all day. I've got to get over to Squire Skimp's office and see if I can buy one of them houses in that new subdivision he's opened up.
29: Subdivision?
30: Yeah, you surely know what that is.
29: Why, sure. A subdivision is a cow pasture with utilities.
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29: Yeah, well, we were slowed down on account of shortages, Lama. Now, here's a picture showing all...

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1: Yeah, that's a good idea. I reckon I could paint on their mine.
2: Yes, yes. Well, let's sign the paper, Lum.
1: Well, now, wait a minute. I want to be sure what I'm getting into here.
2: Lum, you're getting a house that's just as good as they were built 30 years ago. In fact, a lot of the materials we use are 30 years old.
1: Well, that's good.
2: Now, for the walls, we use the finest cardboard available.
1: Well, on the one I looked at, the walls seemed kind of flimsy.
2: Well, no wonder, Lum, we hadn't put the wallpaper on yet.
1: I see.
2: No, you don't have to worry about these houses, Lum. We had them all okayed by the finest county building inspector that money could buy. Believe me, we had to pay plenty, too.
1: Well, that sounds awful good, Squire, but I was just wondering if Scrub Oak Flats wasn't too far out. It's a good 8 miles out there.
2: Well, read what it says on the poster, Lum. Only 2 minutes from the heart of downtown Pine Ridge.
1: 2 minutes? What, by jet propulsion?
2: No, by telephone. Let's sign the paper, Lum, and get along with it.
1: Well, there's one other little detail. Money.
2: Oh, tut, Lum. This is a low-cost housing project. We've cut the prices of these houses way down to only twice what they're worth.
1: Can you afford to do that?
2: We're scraping through the best we can, yeah.
1: Well, how much is the down payment?
2: Well, the down payment's nominal.
1: Nominal. Is that a low or high nominal?
2: $500.
1: Granny's nominals has went up.
2: Lum, just how much cash do you think you could raise?
1: Well, taking into consideration all my cash assets on hand, plus $9 that Abner owes me, I'd say roughly $9.84.
2: Well, haven't you got something you can sell, Lum?
1: No, all I've got's that worthless piece of land you sold me one time. You claimed it was going to be a great banana orchard.
2: Lum, I gave you the banana seeds free. It was my fault the trees didn't come up now. Hey, don't start that again. I'm tired of hearing about that.
1: Well, I reckon I better just forget about a house.
2: Yes, I'm afraid. Now, wait a minute. By George, there's a chance I might be able to sell that land of yours, Lum. Let me make some phone calls here, and I'll check with you later on today. Oh, law, Lum, Squire will never be able to sell that old hunk of no-count ground of yours.
1: Aye, Grannies, he's just got to, Abner. I want to get one of them paradise bungalows the worst way.
3: If you're getting it from Squire Skimp, that's the way you're getting it.
1: You know, the time I've always envied you the most, Abner, is at the end of the day when you go home and there's somebody waiting for you at the gate.
3: Yeah, well, it is nice.
1: Yeah, it must be wonderful.
3: Oh, it is. Special when she licks my face and wags her tail and barks.
1: Indeed, I'm talking about Elizabeth.
3: Oh, you must be mistaken. Well, Elizabeth can't bark.
1: Wait a minute. I believe that's our ring.
3: Oh, I guess she could bark. She practiced.
1: Hello, jot 'em down, Storrel. I'm Eddard's talking.
2: Lum, this is Squire Skimp. I finally contacted that prospective buyer.
1: Yeah?
2: It's an Eastern outfit that wants to put in a branch factory here, and I've just about sold them your banana orchard as a site for it.
1: Well, good.
2: Yes, I'm hoping to close the deal tonight, and I'll let you know the minute I do. So long.
1: Goodbye. Granny's Abner, somebody's going to put up a branch factory on my land.
3: Branch factory? What kind of branches are they going to manufacture?
1: I don't know, but Scrub Oak Flats, here I come. Nothing can stop me now. I'm going to ask Miss Rowena for a date right tonight and propose to her.
3: Well, turn on your domino personality then, because yonder she comes right now.
1: Oh, my goodness. I don't think I can do it after all that.
3: Yes, you can, Lum. Now, get ready now. Here she comes. Get ready now. Well, howdy, Miss Rowena. Lum wants to ask you something.
1: Abner, keep out of this.
4: Oh, really, Mr. Edwards? What is it?
3: Go on, Lum. Go on.
1: Well, stop pushing me.
3: He wants to ask you for a date tonight.
1: Yeah.
3: He wants to discuss something important.
1: Yeah.

0: Now, see there, Lum, it wasn't so hard, was it?
1: Why, Mr. Edwards, it's very kind of you, but I'm afraid I'm going to be busy this evening.
0: You work in Summers?
1: Oh, no. An old friend of mine arrived here today. A very dear old friend from my hometown of London, Ohio.
2: Well, bring her along.
1: Oh, but Mr. Edwards, she's a gentleman.
0: She is.
1: Yes, and I mean, he's a gentleman. Oh, dear me. I'm so excited, I hardly know what I'm saying.
0: I don't doubt it.
1: I'm so anxious. You know, Mr. Edwards, I'm so anxious for you to meet my friend.
2: Yeah, can't hardly wait.
1: You know, if things work out as Herbert, that's his name.
2: Well, that figures.
1: As Herbert hopes they will, he'll probably settle in Pine Ridge.
2: Well, I know a house in Scrub Oak Flats he can get awful cheap.
1: Oh, that wouldn't be any inducement for Herbert. You see, he is a man of unlimited monetary means.
0: He's what?
1: He's loaded.
0: Kids in the chips, huh?
1: Wait. Mr. Edwards, what was it you wanted to discuss with me?
2: Let it go.
1: Well, I must be running along then. Herbert is waiting for me. Oh, there comes the dear boy now. It looks like this is your lucky day, Mr. Edwards.
2: Yeah, don't it?
1: Come in, Herbert.
3: Oh, yes.
1: Mr. Edwards, may I present my dear, dear friend, Mr. Herbert Maddox Maddox?
3: A pleasure, I assure you.
2: I'm proud to make your acquaintance, Mr. Maddox Maddox. This here's my partner, Mr. Peabody Peabody.
0: Howdy, howdy.
1: Herbert and I were childhood sweethearts.
0: Oh, well. You sure have held your age well, Herbert.
3: Well, thank you, I think. My, this is a rather quaint little shop you chaps have here. Yes, how is the junk business now?
2: Junk business?
1: Herbert, this is a general grocery and merchandise store.
3: Oh, say now, this is interesting. I've heard about such places as this, but I never believed they actually existed. But tell me now, what do you chaps do for a living?
2: Why, Mr. Peabody here owns the Standard Oil Company. And I've got a half interest in Jack Benny.
3: You don't say. Well, by George, look at this old antiquated relic.
2: Wait a minute. You can't talk about Miss Rowena like that.
1: Beg your pardon.
3: No. I mean this old-fashioned coffee grinder.
2: Oh, that. Oh,
3: isn't that quaint, Pooksie?
1: But yes, Herbie.
3: Tell me, does it actually work?
0: Why, sure. See, you just put one hand down inside of it and start turning that crank. Go on, put your fist down in there.
2: Watch out.
0: Mommy's
2: standing. I know, but here, I'll show you how it works.
3: No. I couldn't stand the noise. My nerves, you know. Yes, it's one of the main reasons I'm considering living in a place like this, to have peace and quiet where nothing ever happens. It's the condition I'm in. That's all I can stand.
1: Well, come along, you poor dear boy, and I'll show you the rest of the sights.
3: Oh, by all means. You know, Pooksie, I think I'm going to enjoy living in this backwoods village. It does a man good to see how the other half lives.
2: Pooksie. That ain't disgusting.
0: Lom, do I actually own the Standard Oil Company?
2: Oh, shut up.
0: I was gonna say, they've been charging me for gas down there.
2: Nerve of that varmint coming in here stealing my girl. That snake in the weeds, dead blame it.
0: Here, now, Lum, don't go flying off the handlebars now.
2: Junk shop. Other half. Peace and quiet. Wait a minute. Peace and quiet. So that's what Herbie wants, huh? Abner, I believe I'm getting a hidey.
0: Huh?
2: And unless I miss my guess, there's going to be a hot time in the old backwoods town tonight.

0: Hi there, Mr. Edwards, Mr. Peabody. Hey, you seem to be having quite a huddle. What's up?
1: Howdy, Mr. Niles. Oh, we are just sort of planning a little reception for a new friend of ours.
2: Yeah, trying to figure out how to liven things up for him a little.
0: Well, a newcomer to Pine Ridge.
2: Yeah.
0: That means another new home. Say, there ought to be a good prospect for you boys. Sell him a Frigidaire refrigerator.
1: Chances are this particular feller ain't going to have a whole lot of use for a refrigerator.
0: Well, why not? You know how it is. New man comes to town, meets local girl, and there you are.
1: Where am I?
0: Oh, wedding bells, man. And you're right in there selling them a new Frigidaire refrigerator.
1: Oh, no, I couldn't do that.
0: Easiest thing in the world. With a long and happy married life ahead of them, they need a refrigerator that will last for years. And that calls for a Frigidaire, because it's the only refrigerator with a meter miser. Simplest cold-making mechanism ever built. In fact, the meter miser is so simple, so efficient, it runs on a minimum of current. And that's important to every couple interested in keeping expenses down.
1: No, sir, I just couldn't do it.
0: Sure you can. Explain about all the extra room there is in a Frigidaire refrigerator. Lots more food storage space in the same kitchen space. And the three different kinds of cold for different kinds of food. Mention all the room there is for frozen foods and for fresh fruits and vegetables. Oh, yes, and be sure to point out that there are many different types and sizes of Frigidaire refrigerators, so it's easy for any family to find the model that's exactly right for them. Now, you take my advice, Mr. Edwards. Get acquainted with this newcomer to Pine Ridge and let him know all about Frigidaire refrigerators. You'll be doing him a favor.
1: Yeah, too big a favor, considering the circumstances. Besides, even if this feller was my worst enemy...
2: Which he is.
1: I wouldn't feel right about selling him a refrigerator when he just ain't gonna have no use for one after I get through with him.
0: Well, why, how's that?
1: I'm gonna see that he gets such a cold reception he won't need any more refrigeration for the rest of his natural life, believe me.

0: I got the dope, Lom. Pooksie and Herbie are taking supper at Luke Spears' restaurant about 8 o'clock tonight, so let's get ready to go down there.
1: Abner, I've been thinking this over, and maybe we oughtn't to do it.
0: Now, Lom, you don't want that varmint living here taking Miss Rowena away from you, do you?
1: Well, no, of course not.
0: All right, then. Let's get to rootin' and snootin'.
1: No, Abner, I ain't got a chance with her no more. I think I'll just go away summers and hermit myself.
0: Lom, you ain't never going to get married that way. Now, you got to stand up on your hind legs. Stand up for your rights. You're just as good as Herbie.
1: I am?
0: Well, almost.
1: What do you mean, almost? I am just as good as he is. Maybe better, even.
0: Now you're talking. Brag on yourself.
1: Grannies, I'm going to fight for her. I'm going home and get all dressed up. I'll be her knight in shining armor.
0: That's it. Put on your blue serge suit. Yeah. By the time you get back, why, me and Ben Withers and Cedric will have everything all set.
1: Ben Withers and Cedric?
0: Yeah, I got them in on this, and Luke Spears is going to help us, too.
1: Well, now, Abner, we don't want to overdo this. All we want to do is jangle Herbie's nerves a little. We want him to leave town on his own violation.
0: Well, don't you worry, he will. Or, wait a minute, there comes Ben right now. Lum, you run on, get yourself fixed up as good as you can, and we'll see you later.
1: Of course, I still don't see how Ben's going to help us much. About all he ever says is fine.
0: Well, if that don't get on Herbie's nerves, I don't know what will. Facts is, it's Mike and I drove me out of town a couple of times. Hurry up now, Lum. Get going,
1: I'm
0: scat.
1: Going.
0: Get out of here.
1: Well, howdy, Ben.
2: Goodbye, Lum.
0: Come on in, Ben. Say, did you think up any new ideas to scare Herbie with?
2: Fine.
0: What are they?
2: Yes. And just in case we might forget them, I jotted them down on the back of an envelope.
0: Well, good for you. You're getting smart, Ben. Where's the envelope?
2: I didn't bring it for fear of losing it.
0: Huh?
2: And then where would we be?
0: Yes, fine.
2: Well, do you think our plan will succeed, Haley?
0: It's got to. We've got to get shot of Herbie and get old Lum married off. He's already planning on buying a honeymoon cottage. Well, that is, if Squire Skimp can sell that land along.
2: Sounds highly romantic. Reminds me of the time I was courting Myrtle Traverts of Mount Ity. Did I ever tell you about that, Abner?
0: Not more than 80 or 90 times.
2: Well, sir, I was first attracted...
0: Ben, we ain't got time for that now.
2: Fine. I was first attracted to Myrtle Traverts at a carnival. I was attempting to toss a ring around a goose's neck and win a Cupid doll, and somehow I happened to ring Myrtle.
0: Yeah, well, Ben, I...
2: And then a few minutes later, I bumped into her on the Dodgem cars. Then one thing led to another, and after sharing a cone of cotton candy with her, I suddenly realized I was stuck on her.
0: Yeah, well, Ben, we better...
2: Well, after I got loose, I bought two tickets for the... tunnel of love. And you know what happened?
0: No, I don't, Ben.
2: Nothing. We couldn't get seats together. However, it gave me a chance to try out my luminous dial wristwatch. And Myrtle became engaged to the man she sat next to.
0: Yeah, well, Ben,
3: howdy, Mr. Abner.
0: Oh, well, howdy, Cedric. Well, I dog is this time you's getting here. Where you been?
3: Well, sir, last night Papa brang me home a new boomerang.
0: Well.
3: And I've been busy ever since then trying to throw my old one away.
0: Well, I hope you had time to round up all the junk we're going to use tonight, Cedric.
3: Oh, yes, Mom. I got everything on this list you give me.
0: Good, good.
3: One streetcar bell.
0: Yep,
3: one boat whistle.
0: Check.
3: One air rifle.
0: Check.
3: One pneumatic drill.
0: Check.
3: One bottle of nitroglycerine.
0: Check.
2: Reminds me of the time I went on a scavenger hunt with Myrtle Traverts.
0: Ben, don't start nothing like that again now.
2: Fine. I didn't win, I recall. All I brought back was Myrtle.
0: Well, let's get on down to Luke Spears' restaurant. Lum will be along in a minute, and Herbie and Pooks are more than likely ordering supper right now. We get out.
4: Oh, look, Herbie. Herbert, they have clam chowder. Waiter, is this chowder made from eastern clams?
0: I never had a chance to hear their accent. They were dead when I got them.
4: Herbert, perhaps we'd better just settle for the chicken fried steak after all.
5: Yes, let's do. This'll be quite interesting for me. I've never seen a chicken fry a steak. Little joke.
4: Oh, Herbert, won't you ever grow up?
0: Not if he keeps making remarks like that, he won't. Well, what'll it be? Two chicken fries?
5: Yes, that's right.
0: Grease two and cauterize them.
5: Waiter, I wonder if we might have a spot of something first.
0: Spot of something?
5: Yes, anything you have.
0: Well, there's a spot of anything we got right there in the tablecloth. Take your pick. I'll rustle you up some eating tools.
5: Strange little man.
4: Yes. Well, these are really wonderful people after you get to know them.
5: How does one stand it till then? Oh, well, it doesn't make any difference to me as long as there's peace.
2: Right! Well, evening, Luke, old boy. Hey, look at the drum I got to play in a Pine Ridge band.
0: Oh, dear. Gee, that's a pretty good one, Abner. Want to play no louder than that?
2: Yeah, sure. Listen.
5: Please, must we have that racket?
2: Huh? Well, Herbie, fancy meeting you here. Hey, mind if I sit down with you folks for a while?
4: Well, really, Mr. Peabody,
2: much obliged to you. Here, Herbie, will you hold my drum for a minute?
5: What?
2: Go ahead and play it if you want to. Here.
5: No, thank you. I don't play.
2: Oh, there ain't nothing to it. You just take this... Well, there's old Lum. Well, howdy, Lum. I was just learning Herb here how to play the bass drum. Come on and sit down with us.
1: Well, I can't stay long. I've got to get home and brace all the winders. They're blasting over at the stone quarry again tonight.
2: Law me. Again?
1: Well, it sort of breaks up the monotony.
2: Breaks up everything in town.
1: Nothing ever happens in our quiet little town. Oh, I'm too late. No use going home now. Well, how are you tonight, Mr. Double Maddox? You look a little nervous.
5: No. I'm fine, thank you.
1: Go right ahead with your drum lesson if you want to. Don't mind me.
0: Here's your eating tool.
5: No! Great Scott, waiter, do you have to slam the silver down like that?
0: No, I can slam it down like this.
4: Goodness, such rudeness. Oh, please, please don't let it upset you, Herbert.
5: Oh, that's all right, Pooksie. But you might ask him to bring him some knives, though. I see he forgot them.
2: Oh, well, Luke don't dare to leave knives laying around loose in a place like this.
5: He don't? He doesn't?
1: Well, you know how folks will get to fighting in a little town where nothing ever happens.
2: Oh, yeah! There's old Ben Withers. Come on over and join us, Ben. What you been doing?
6: Fine.
4: Oh, my goodness, Mr. Withers. You're all bandaged up.
6: Am I? Oh, yes. It's really nothing. I just happened to stop and pet what I thought was a dog, and it turned out to be a wildcat.
1: Oh, yeah, I guess it is time for them to come down out of the hills looking for something to eat around town.
2: By the way, Lom, I heard that Charlie Redfield's brother was missing.
5: Just a minute. Please, you mean there are the wildcats actually running loose in your streets here?
1: Oh, no. There ain't hardly none left around here.
2: Oh, the mountain lions is driving them all off.
5: Mountain lions?
2: Yeah, did their howling keep you awake last night, Ben?
6: No, it was a pleasant relief to me, Abner. It drowned out the screech owls for a change.
5: Oh, dear. Oh, Rowena, perhaps we better run along. I don't seem to be very hungry after all.
2: Oh, stick around, Herbie. It's so dull around a town like this.
5: What was that?
6: Oh, my stars. The little Abernathy boys must be out tonight.
1: Boys will be boys.
2: Who'd they get last week?
0: Miss Rowena, your cousin Ezra wants you to call her right away. Phone's in the back room here.
4: Oh, I'll be right back, Herbie. Waiter, did Ezra say what he wanted?
0: I couldn't hear very well. The fireman was making so much noise.
5: Fireman? Good grief, what was that?
2: What was what?
5: That noise. Didn't you hear it? There it is again.
0: I didn't hear nothing. Did you, Lon?
1: No. No, did you, Ben?
6: Fine.
1: Just what kind of a noise did you think you heard, Mr. Madden?
5: Well, it was a sort of, kind of a brrrr.
0: Oh, that's them woodpeckers we got around here. We hear them so much, we don't even notice them no more.
6: When you go out in the evenings, Mr. Herbert, I suggest you always wear a hat.
5: I don't think I quite understand. I just hope... Great Scott, what was that?
0: What was what?
5: Now, don't tell me none of you heard that. It sounded like a streetcar right outside the window.
1: A streetcar in Pine Ridge? That's ridiculous. You must be imagining things.
5: Why, I heard it, I tell you. I know I did.
0: Next thing you're going to tell us, you're hearing a boat whistle here in Pine Ridge.
5: Well, yes, I...
1: What's the matter, Herbert? Did you think you heard something else?
5: No. No, of course not. Look, but when Pooksie comes back, tell her I had to leave town immediately. Urgent business in China.
0: Well, hey, don't rush away, Herbie.
5: Oh, I must. I've got to catch the next boat out of here. Goodbye.
1: Oh, that's a shame he had to leave just when he was getting acquainted with our quiet little town.
4: Well, now, that was very strange. Ezra said he didn't want me to call him.
1: Well, Miss Rowena, I think that was just a mistake. And now I want to ask you...
4: Oh, where's Herbert?
0: He just taken a slow boat to China.
4: I beg your pardon?
0: He's left town.
1: And now that he's gone, Miss Rowena, I want to ask you...
7: Oh, there you are, Long.
1: Hi, Granny Squire, you're just the man I want to see. Did you get the money from my land so as I can buy the house?
7: Oh, not yet, Lum. I can't locate the man who was going to put up the factory on your property. I was told I'd find him here.
1: Here?
7: Yes, his name is Herbert Maddox Maddox.
1: Huh?
4: Now, what was it you wanted to ask me, Mr. Edwards?
1: Let it go, Miss Rowena. Let it go.

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0: 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Ben Withers is played by Clarence Hartzell. The script was written by Roz Rogers and Betty Boyle, with music by Felix Mills. And so until next Sunday night, same time, same station, this is Wendell Niles saying good night for Frigidaire, America's number one refrigerator. 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

0: No? Let's see what's going on down in Pine Ridge. Well, there seems to be an epidemic of people disappearing in Pine Ridge. Not long after Elizabeth and little Pearl disappeared from Abner's household, a strange woman came to town and disappeared as suddenly as she appeared, leaving her baby in Lum and Abner's store. And now the baby, too, has vanished. A second note from the Black Pelican warning them again not to communicate with the police in regard to the baby has only served to confuse the old fellows. As we look in on the little community today, we find the old fellows in their Jot'em Down store and library. Lum is talking on the telephone. Listen.
1: No, Mousie, I don't want you to track down the Black Pelican for me. Just tell me if you found any clues about the baby. You ain't, huh? Well, that's all I wanted to know. Yeah, goodbye, Mousie. Huh? No, I don't want a report on the Black Pelican. Goodbye.
2: Ain't found out nothing about the baby, huh?
1: No. Well, Granny's, I don't know where else to look, Admiral. Looks like the little feller's gone for good, don't it?
2: Well, he might turn up again, Lum. You never can tell.
1: Well, I don't know how. Somebody's taking him. And if they's gonna bring him back, they'd have brung him back by now.
2: Yeah, well, maybe his mama got lonesome for him, so she just borrowed him for a couple of days.
1: Oh, no, no. If it was her, she would have just told us about it. Ain't no sense in a mama stealing her own young. She'd have just come here and got him. We'd have given him back to her.
2: Yeah, yeah, I reckon that's right. Well, maybe he just crawled out of his crib by himself and sort of won.
1: That couldn't be it. We would have found him by now if he'd have done that.
2: Yeah.
1: Couldn't have went further. Besides, the only way he could get out of his crib is to fall out, and we would have heard him do that.
2: Yeah, well, I don't know what else to suggest, but I believe he'll come back. You keep telling me Elizabeth and little Pearl will come back, and they've been missing longer than a baby has.
1: Well, that's different. They're growed up to where they know where their home's at, how to get back to it.
2: Yeah.
1: Little Lum's just a baby.
2: Well, yeah, who'd you say?
1: You know who I said, little Lum.
2: You mean little Charlie Abner?
1: I do not.
2: Or Abner Charlie. I don't know which way I like it best.
1: Well, it don't matter which way, because neither one of them's his name.
2: How?
1: I've decided definite on calling him Little Lum. Seems to fit him better.
2: Hit, don't know such a thing. I ain't going to sit here now and let him go through life with such a name as Little Lum. I'll do my nigh anything before I let that happen to him.
1: Well, all right then, Abner. We won't name him that. But we ain't going to name him Abner neither. I can tell you that right now.
2: Well, what's wrong with Abner for a name?
1: I just don't like it, that's all. We'll compromise by naming him after either one of us.
2: Yeah, that's a good idea. Just compromise. We'll call him Charlie.
1: No, we ain't going to call him Charlie.
2: Well, that ain't naming him after either one of us. Neither me or you's got that name.
1: I know that, but wait a minute. There ain't no point in arguing about naming a baby that we ain't got no more.
2: Huh?
1: Granny's, I'd be willing to name him anything if we could just get him back. I sort of getting used to having him around, you know what, Abner?
2: Yeah.
1: I just thought the world and all of that little fellow.
2: Oh, he's cute. Well, Lum, if we do get him back, let's just say if we do, would you be willing to name him Abner Charlie?
1: Well, I don't know. I'd hate to do it, but yeah, I believe it. Wait a minute. That's our ring. Might be something about the baby right now.
2: Yeah, well, answer my question now, would you, Lum?
1: Well, wait a minute, Abner.
2: Oh, Dad, blame it.
1: Hello, Jot'em Down Store and Library. Lum Edders talking. Who? Oh, howdy, Cedric. Yeah, he's here. Just a minute. Yeah, Cedric wants to talk to you.
2: Never said what he wanted, did he?
1: No.
2: Oh.
1: Here.
2: Yeah. Hello? Yeah, what is it, Cedric? Why, of course I'm here at the store. This is me talking, ain't it? Why, no, I ain't home. Now, what gives you a silly idea like that?
1: That boy gets himself more mixed up than anyone you may ever know.
2: Well, for the land's sake. What, did you look in the window or anything? Well, I do know.
1: What is it, Abner?
2: Yeah, well, sort of keep eye on the place for me, Cedric. Don't get caught or nothing, though.
1: What is it, Abner?
2: Yeah, well, much obliged for calling. Yeah, let me know if you see anything else. All right, Cedric. Goodbye.
1: What happened?
2: It's that Black Pelican. That's who it is, Lum. I know that's who it is.
1: Well, what's he done?
2: Well, I don't know exactly, but Cedric just drove by my place a little bit ago, and he seen the back door open.
1: Well, maybe you left it open yourself.
2: No, I never neither. I keep that thing locked all the time. Inside, Cedric saw the door closed just as he was going by there. So he got out of his car and snuck up to the house and peeked in the window there.
1: And what did he see?
2: Nothing. Not a thing in the world. Doggy, that pelican feller must be a ghost, Long.
1: Oh, there ain't no such thing as a ghost, Abner.
2: Well, whatever he is, I know what I'm going to do. I'm going to call the police department at the county seat.
1: Now, wait a minute, Abner. You can't do
2: that. Well, I'm going to do it anyway. There's too many curious things going on around here to
1: suit
2: me,
1: Long. Well, how do you know it was the black pelican, though?
2: That's bound to be who it is. He's the one that's doing all this stuff around here. First, Elizabeth and little Pearl disappears, and then that woman left her baby here with us, and then she disappeared, and, well, now the baby's gone. All right, dog, if we ain't careful, it's going to be might nigh half of this town disappear before we know what's going on around here.
1: Yeah, I'll admit there's some mighty peculiar things happening, but don't forget what the Black Pelican said about getting in touch with the police.
2: I don't care what he said, Long. I ain't going to sit here and let him get away with nothing more, I'll tell you that.
1: Well, he wrote us a note and warned us again doing that.
2: I know he did, but I don't care. I'm going to report him anyway. And if he's did any harm to Elizabeth and little Pearl, I'll never in this world be able to forgive myself for sitting back and not turning him in before then.
1: Well, I know he ain't did no harm to them, Abner.
2: Well, he might have. You don't know, Lum. All right, Doggett, I tell you, Lum, I've just got to find out where they're at and get them back. I've just got to do it. That's all there are to it.
1: Well, I know how you feel, Abner, natural. But if you call the police, there ain't no telling what might happen to the baby. And us, too.
2: I don't care. Elizabeth and Pearl means too much to me, Lum, to sit around here and not do nothing. I'll tell you that right now. And I'm going to call them up and report
1: Abner,
2: him.
1: Get away from that telephone.
2: I'm going to call the police now. I don't get. I'll get that black pelican if it's the last thing I ever do.
1: Abner, give me that receiver.
2: Let go, Long. Long, now don't hang it up, Long.
1: Oh. There. Now, don't do that again, Abner.
2: Well, Long, we can't just let that black pelican fella run loose. There's no telling what he might do around here next. Everybody in this town's life's in danger as long as that fella's running loose.
1: Listen, Abner, if you'll just calm down for a second, I'll tell you something.
2: Well, I ain't got time to listen to nothing,
1: Sit Long. Down there and listen to me.
2: Oh, Dad, blame it. I got to do something to protect Elizabeth, Long. Got to get her away from that pelican now. That's all they are to it.
1: Well, the pelican ain't got her.
2: Well, how do you know he ain't?
1: Because I know who the black pelican is.
2: Well, you know who he is?
1: Yes, sir.
2: Huh?
1: I weren't aiming on telling you this, Abner, but I can see right now I've got to do it.
2: Well, who is it, Lum? Who is it somebody here in this town? Tell me who it is, Lum. Who is it?
1: Yeah. The fact is, it's somebody right here in this store.
2: In the store? Oh, my goodness. Get me a club. Hand me that broom there. Whereabouts is it? I know it's let me at it.
1: Well,
2: come on out.
1: Wait a minute.
2: Double dog dare you
1: Take
2: to come out.
1: Take it easy, Abner, and don't get no club.
2: Huh?
1: You're looking at the black pelican right now. It's me.
2: You?
1: Yeah. That's right. It's me.
2: Well, further land. What have you did with Elizabeth, Long?
1: I ain't done nothing with her. All I done was write them notes we got.
2: You mean that you was the one that wrote them notes that we got from the black pelican?
1: Yes, sir. I admit it sounds sort of silly now, but it was the only way I could study up to keep the baby.
2: Is that why you done it?
1: Yeah. Yeah, I reckon I just hated to come right out and admit how much I wanted to keep little Lum.
2: Little who?
1: The baby.
2: Oh.
1: You recollect that day we both agreed we'd take him to the county seat and turn him over to the police?
2: Yeah, sure, I recollect that.
1: Well, when I went out to the feed room to get him ready for the trip, I got this idea. So I wrote that first note, and I slipped out the back door and went around the front and stuck the note in the front screen door while you and Cedric was talking in here.
2: Well, I do know. I never seen you do that.
1: Well, I was awful careful to see that you never seen me.
2: Was you the one that put that $10 bill in that second note?
1: Yeah. I done that because I feared you'd get to thinking we were spending too much money on on the baby, and then you'd want to get shut of it.
2: Oh, is that what you figured?
1: I knowed how upset you'd been over Elizabeth being gone and all, and I never didn't know whether you actually wanted us to keep the baby or not.
2: No.
1: But I reckon I went to a lot of trouble for nothing, because he's gone now anyway. More than likely we won't never see him again. He was such a cute little fella, too. Yeah?
2: You want to know something?
1: What do you mean? Know something about what?
2: Well, you won't get mad at me, will you, Lum?
1: Get mad at you?
2: Yeah.
1: Now, what have you done now?
2: Well, now, you promise me you won't get mad now, Lum.
1: All right, but it better not be nothing serious. What is it?
2: Do you know what's out at the Pomeroy place?
1: Pomeroy place?
2: Yeah.
1: You mean out the edge of town here?
2: Yeah.
1: What kind of a question is that?
2: Well, answer me. Do you know?
1: Well, of course not. I never get way out there where they live at.
2: Well, I'll tell you. It's the baby.
1: The baby's out the Pomeroy place?
2: Yeah, little Charlie.
1: Well, how in the world did he get out there?
2: I had Cedric take him out there.
1: Had Cedric? You did?
2: Yeah, I hid him out there because I was afraid that black pelican would take him away from us, or else you'd change your mind and take him into the county seat and turn him over to the police.
1: You was afeard I'd do that?
2: Yeah, I weren't sure where you actually wanted to keep the baby or not, Bum.
1: Well, I do know.
2: I reckon I went to a lot of trouble for nothing, too.
1: Abner?
2: Yeah?
1: You know, a couple of silly old fellers like me and you oughtn't to be raising no baby.
2: No, I reckon you're right, Lum.
1: We ain't actual fit for the job.
2: No, come right down to it, we ain't.
1: But I, Granny, I'd like to see anybody try and stop

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0: Hello?
1: Hello, Jughead. This is Archie. Come over right away. It's a matter of life or death.
2: Relax, Archie. Relax.

0: Yes, indeed. And you relax, too, folks, while you visit Archie Andrews, his family, and his friends. Millions of readers of Archie Comics magazine know Archie, and now he comes to radio with all his gang, Archie Andrews. Well, it's Friday afternoon as we pay our weekly visit to Riverdale. We find Archie and his bosom companion, Jughead, in English class. Archie is deeply engrossed. So deeply engrossed, in fact, that Jughead leans across the aisle and whispers.
1: Archie. Archie, wake up.
2: Huh? Gee whiz, I must have dozed off.
1: You sure did.
2: Good thing I learned how to sleep with my eyes open.
1: Well, uncross them and pay attention.
2: What's going on?
1: Miss Crickle just called on Betty to recite the story of Romeo and Juliet.
2: Gee, isn't this class over yet?
1: Shh!
3: The story of Romeo and Juliet is how the families of two lovers had a feud and would have nothing to do with each other. But Romeo decided that he was going to marry Juliet even if the families did hate each other.
2: Jug, what time is it?
1: I don't know.
2: Brother.
3: So one night, Romeo went to the balcony outside of Juliet's window, even though he knew he would be killed if he were caught, and they decided to get married.
2: Jug, lean over and tell Veronica I want to talk to her after class.
1: Okay.
3: But Juliet's father wanted her to marry somebody else, and, well, Juliet didn't know what to do until the good friar gave her a drug that would make her seem dead. And then when her family put her in the tomb, Romeo could meet her there, and they could go away together.
2: But what did Veronica say?
1: She said okay.
3: Well, everything worked fine, except that Romeo didn't know about the trick, so when he heard about the funeral, he rushed to the tomb and killed himself. And when Juliet awoke, she saw their sweetheart was dead. And she killed herself, too, and that's how the story ends.
4: Gee, I never thought that class would be finished.
1: Me, too.
4: Where'd Veronica go to?
1: She said to meet her in front of the building.
4: Okay, come on. I gotta ask her about tonight.
5: Hello, Archie.
4: Oh, hiya, Betty.
5: Where are you going, Archie?
4: Oh, no place special.
5: Archie, don't you think that was a beautiful story?
4: What story?
5: Romeo and Juliet, of course. Oh, it's so beautiful. I cried when I read it.
4: Me, too.
5: You did?
4: Yeah. Mom was peeling onions.
5: Oh, Archie, you don't appreciate beautiful poetry.
4: Sure I do, Betty, but I don't see anything so wonderful in that story.
5: You don't?
4: Of course not, Betty. Don't you know things never happen that way in real life?

0: Well, Mr. Lodge, sit down, sit down.
1: Thanks, Andrews. No mind if I do.
0: How's the missus?
1: Fine, fine.
0: And Veronica?
1: Fine, fine.
0: Glad to hear it.
1: And your missus?
0: She's fine, fine.
1: Good, good. And Archie, how's he?
0: All right, considering he's Archie.
1: Oh, I don't know why you say that. Archie's a fine boy, fine boy. Mm. In fact, I'm always glad to see him around my house. Wish he'd spend more time there.
0: So do I. Well, let's get down to business, shall we, Lodge?
1: All right, Andrews, no sense wasting time. I want to place an order for 10,000 grommets.
0: 10,000, eh? Well, that's a nice order.
1: It sure is. Just tell me the price for that quantity, and you've got a deal.
0: Well, I tell you, Lodge, I could let you have 10,000 at 15 cents a dozen.
1: What? Cents a dozen? Why, Andrews, you're kidding.
0: Oh, never been more serious in my life.
1: Why, it's highway robbery.
0: Highway robbery?
1: That's right. Why, Amalgamated Grommet is underbidding you by 7 cents a dozen.
0: 7 cents? I don't believe it.
1: Andrews, are you insinuating I'm a liar?
0: Well, didn't you insinuate that I'm a robber?
1: Andrews, where I come from, that means fight.
0: Then why don't you?
1: Because I'm not where I came from.
0: Lodge, one more word from you and I'll fight.
1: Oh, yeah?
0: That's not the word.
1: All right, Andrews, then we understand each other.
0: We certainly do.
1: And don't ever expect any business from me again, ever.
0: That'll be too soon.
1: All right, goodbye.
0: Goodbye.
1: And just one thing more.
0: Yes?
1: Keep that young idiot of yours away from my house.
0: And you keep that daughter of yours and her insipid southern accent away from my house.
1: Goodbye.
0: Goodbye.
2: Golly, hello, Veronica. I'm all fine.
3: Hello, Joan.
4: Hi, Veronica.
2: How are you all, Veronica?
3: All right.
2: Wasn't that Shakespeare stuff dull?
3: It certainly was. I don't know why we bother studying things that are so old.
2: Neither do I. Things are different today. What did Shakespeare know about dates, for instance?
3: Dates, Archie?
2: Uh-huh.
3: What about dates?
2: Well, how about one tonight?
3: Well, maybe.
2: I thought we could make it something special. I could try to get tickets to a play or something, and then we could go dancing. Make a real evening of it.
3: Oh, it sounds wonderful, Archie.
2: And I got something special I want to talk to you about.
3: Really? What is it?
2: Well, I don't want to say right now. You know, Chuck.
3: Oh.
2: He's such a K-I-D.
4: Listen, Archie, I can spell cat as well as you.
3: All right, Archie. I'll see you tonight, then.
2: Okay, Veronica.
3: Bye now. Bye, Jug.
2: Bye, Veronica.
4: Bye. Listen, Archie, what's the big secret?
2: Secret, Jug? There's no secret.
4: Oh, yeah?
2: And suppose there is. Can't I have any privacy? Do I have to tell you everything? Do I have to tell you that tonight I'm going to give Veronica my fraternity pin? Do I?
4: Not now, you don't.
5: Oh, that's you, Fred?
0: Yes, dear, it's me. I'm home.
5: Well, what are you so grouchy about?
0: Mary, I am not grouchy.
6: Well, come on now, dear. Tell me all about it.
0: Mary, there is simply nothing to tell.
5: Nothing?
0: Well, it's very simple. I feel like punching Bob Lodge in the nose again.
5: What do you mean, again?
0: I felt that way once before. Oh.
6: Another run-in with Bob Lodge.
0: No, not another run-in, Mary. The last run-in. From now on, I'll have absolutely nothing to do with Bob Lodge, you hear?
6: Yes, dear. But it's nothing to get all excited about.
0: I am not excited. And furthermore, I don't want Archie going out with that silly little Veronica Lodge either.
6: But why, Fred?
0: Because I will not have my son going out with the daughter of any man who calls my son a young idiot.
5: A young idiot?
0: Yes, an idiot. I'm going downtown a while. If Archie comes in, you tell him I said he's not to go out with Veronica.
6: Yes, dear, I'll tell him.
0: And if he does, I'll have words with that young idiot myself.
1: Veronica? Oh, Veronica.
3: Calling me, Father?
1: Yes, Veronica. I just wanted to tell you. I don't want you to go out with that Andrews boy anymore.
3: But, Father...
1: Veronica, no arguing. My mind is made up. The idea of that Fred Andrews saying you have an insipid southern accent.
3: Well, all right, Father. If you all insist, I'll stay home.
1: I do. I mean, I do. For gosh sake, stop using that insipid southern accent.
4: But why are you going to give Veronica your fraternity pin, Archie?
2: Because, Jug, as it must to all men... love has come to me.
4: Gee.
2: I've decided, Jug, Veronica is the girl for me. I've had enough of running around.
4: Gee.
2: It's time I settled down. Yes, time I showed Veronica that I'm serious. So tonight, Jug, I'm going to give Veronica my fraternity pin. I've almost paid for it now. And I want Veronica to have it.
4: But, Archie, you don't know...
7: Thank you, Archie.
2: Yes, Mom.
7: Oh, there was something I was supposed to tell you, but I've forgotten what it was, dear. Oh, answer the phone, please, honey. Maybe I'll think of it.
2: Okay, I'll get it, Mom. Hello?
3: Hello, Archie. This is Veronica.
2: Gee. Hello, Veronica.
3: Archie, I can't talk now, but I'll have to break our date for tonight.
2: What? But, Veronica,
3: I'll explain when I see you tomorrow. Bye.
2: But Veronica, Veronica, hello? Hello? Hello? Well, gee whiz. Veronica broke her date.
4: Why?
2: Well, I don't know. But by gosh, I'm going to find out. Come on, Jug. I'm going to Veronica's house.
7: Oh, Archie, I just remembered what I was supposed to... Archie? Oh, dear, he's gone. And I wanted to tell him that... Oh, dear. No, I've forgotten it again.
1: Well, Veronica, that was a fine dinner. Now, suppose we go sit on the front porch a while.
3: But, Father, I...
1: Come now, Veronica. We'll spend a nice, quiet evening on the porch.
3: But really, Father, I don't think you're being very reasonable about my going out with Archie.
1: Veronica, I don't want to discuss the matter anymore. Now, you just sit down right here and say no more about that fool Andrews boy.
3: Yes, Father.
1: Ah, lovely warm night. What was that?
3: What was what?
1: I thought I heard a noise out in the garden.
3: Noise? Well, I don't hear anything.
4: Veronica... Oh, Veronica.
3: Archie. Archie, where are you?
2: Here, Veronica. I want to see you. Gee, it's so dark. Where are you?
3: Over here, Archie, but my...
2: Veronica, why do you want to break our date?
3: Well, you see, my father...
2: Oh, your father. I might have known that old geezer had something to do with this. Did you say something, Veronica?
3: No, that was my...
2: Well, anyway, your father is an old geezer. You got a cold, Veronica?
3: No, Archie, I'm trying to tell you that's...
2: Wait, I got an idea how we can keep our date. I'll go home right now and call you up. You pretend it's your Aunt Hattie calling.
3: But Archie...
2: And that she doesn't feel well and wants you to come spend the evening with
3: her. But Archie...
2: And I'll be waiting in the jalopy right out here. Understand?
3: Yes, Archie, but...
2: And what your father doesn't know will do him good. After all's fair in love. I'll see you in a little while. Bye, Veronica.
1: So, all's fair in love, is it? Well, Veronica... Archie may be expecting love, but he's gonna get war.
2: Operator, get me Riverdale 318, please. Old Man Lodge thinks he can break up my romance, does he? Well, I'll show him.
4: But Archie, you shouldn't...
8: Hello?
2: Hello, Veronica, this is...
8: Hello?
9: Hello, this is Aunt Hattie. Is that you, Robert?
8: Why, yes, Aunt Hattie. How are you?
9: Oh, fair to middling, Robert. Fair to middling.
8: Oh, I'm sorry to hear that. What's wrong?
9: Well, I didn't sleep a wink all night.
8: Why not?
9: Slept all day. Oh, but I'm in a terrible state.
8: Really?
9: Oh, yes, indeed. In fact, I'm thinking of moving.
8: Moving?
9: Yes, to another state. But the reason I called Robert, I thought Veronica might care to visit her sick old auntie.
8: Veronica? Why, don't be silly, Aunt Hattie.
9: No?
8: Of course not. I'll come over myself.
9: All right, that'll be... What? What? Oh, my hearing's not so good, Robert.
8: I said I'll come over myself.
9: Why, Robert, sweet thought. Oh, just the idea makes me feel much better, so don't bother coming over. Well, it's been nice talking to you, Robert. Bye now.
8: Goodbye, Aunt Hattie.
4: How did it work, Archie?
9: Oh, not so good.
4: I mean, not so good, Jug. I think Mr. Lodge is wise to me. Now I don't dare show my face over there.
10: Gee whiz.
4: Jug, I got it.
10: Here we go again.
4: It's the only way. I'll go down to the drugstore and wait for Veronica there until 8:30. Veronica can say she has a headache and wants to go buy some aspirin at the drugstore. It's a cinch. What a swell idea.
10: Yeah, but how's she going to know about it?
4: It's easy, Jug. I can't show my face at her house, but you

0: Hey, Jughead. Come here.
1: Gee, hello, Butch.
0: Hiya.
2: How are you, Butch?
0: What's it to you?
1: Nothing, Butch.
0: Where you going, huh?
2: Just walking.
0: Oh, just walking, are you? Well, that's just fine, just fine. Which way you walking?
1: That way, Butch.
0: Oh, that way, huh? Well, look, I'm going the other way, see? And I got no one to talk to, see? And I'm kind of lonesome, see? And I want someone to keep me company, see? Which way are you walking?
1: I gotta go the other way, Butch.
0: Listen, mughead. I just asked Pinky Schultz the same question. And he gave me the same answer you did. You know where Pinky is now?
1: No.
0: Home, nursing a black eye. Now which way you walking?
1: Your way, Butch.
0: That's what I figured. Now, come on. Oh, and walk 5 steps in back of me. You know, that's to show the proper respect. You know what I mean?
3: Oh, I'm a little early. Well, I'll wait. Say, Joe, let me have a cherry phosphate, huh?
1: Butch, do you have to walk so fast? I was just kidding, Butch.
3: Gee, not here yet. I guess you better let me have another cherry phosphate, Joe.
1: Aren't you tired of walking, Butch? Just thought I'd ask, Butch.
3: Gee, I wonder what's keeping her. Joe, one more cherry phosphate.
1: Butch, I... Never mind, Butch.
3: Joe, another cherry phosphate.
0: You've had too many now, Archie.
3: I said I want another phosphate.
0: Okay, friend, it's your funeral.
3: And what time is it?
0: 8:30.
3: Make that a double cherry phosphate.
0: Now, listen, Archie, you shouldn't be doing this.
3: I know what I'm doing.
0: Okay, here you are.
3: Thanks.
0: Who is she, Archie?
3: What?
0: Who is she? When a guy like you comes into the drugstore and starts sopping up cherry phosphates, it's always a woman.
3: Yeah. I guess it is a woman.

0: It hurts too much inside. I was supposed to meet her here at 8:30, but I guess she stood me up.
1: Tough.
0: Give me another cherry phosphate.
1: Now listen, friend, you ought to go easy on that stuff. Why don't you try a nice milkshake?
0: Nothing doing.
1: Okay, it's your funeral.
0: Maybe she'll show up yet.
1: That's what they all say.
0: What time is it now?
1: 8:35.
0: No, I guess she won't be here.
1: Well, here's your phosphate.
0: Thanks. And to think I was going to give her my fraternity pin tonight.
1: Gee.
0: I was a fool.
1: Yeah.
0: A toy in her hands, that's what I was. She's trifled with my affections, that's what.
1: Yeah.
0: But I'll show her. I'll show her yet.
1: Now, Archie, don't do anything desperate.
0: Maybe I'll hate myself in the morning, Joe. But right now, you know what I'm going to do? The next girl that comes through that door, I'm going to give my fraternity pin to, that's what.
1: Oh, but Archie, you don't know what you're saying.
0: Oh, I do. What do I care for this old fraternity pin?
1: I know, but Archie...
0: Yes, sir. The very next girl that comes through that door gets my fraternity... Oh!
2: Why, Archie Andrews, fancy meeting you here, of all people.
0: Oh, gee. Hello, Agatha.
2: How are you, Archie?
0: Oh, I'm all right, I guess.
2: Well, I'm glad to hear it. Well, Archie, it was nice...
0: Agatha... Sit down, Agatha.
2: Me, Archie? Me?
0: Agatha, will you quit squeaking and sit down? I want to buy you a soda.
2: Why, Archie, how sweet. Do you really?
0: Yes, really. And after you finish your soda, Agatha, you're going to get the surprise of your life.

0: Oh, Mary.
1: Yes, dear?
0: Mary, isn't Archie home yet?
1: Well, he was home, dear, but he went out a little while ago.
0: Out? Out where?
1: Well, he said something about meeting Veronica at the drugstore.
0: Mary, do you mean to say that Archie has a date with Veronica?
1: Oh, yes, dear. He said that... Fred, where are you going?
0: To the drugstore, Mary, and if Archie is still there when I get there, he'll wish he wasn't.
1: Now, what do you suppose? That's what I forgot to tell Archie.

0: Well, that you, Jughead?
1: Yes, Mr. Lodge. Is Veronica home?
0: Why, yes, she just went inside. Come up and sit down. Sit down.
1: Thanks. I'm awfully tired.
0: You look tired, my boy. Here, have a glass of cold lemonade.
1: Oh, gee, thanks.
0: Oh, not at all.
1: You know, I don't understand it.
0: Understand what?
1: Why Archie said you're a grouch.
0: Grouch? Archie didn't really say that.
1: Oh, yes, he did. And not to tell you the message.
0: Message? What message?
1: That Veronica should meet him at the drugstore.
0: Oh, I see. Well, you wait here and rest, Jughead.
1: Where are you going, Mr. Lodge?
0: Oh, no place special, Jughead. I just want to see a man down at the drugstore.

0: tea?
1: A surprise, Agatha. A surprise. Now, you just close your eyes.
0: Like this?
1: Both of them. Yeah, that's right. Real tight. Now, hold out your hands.
0: Like this?
1: That's right. And remember, no peeking now.
0: I won't.
1: Keep them closed real tight.
0: I will. Golly, I'm so excited.
1: Me too. Now...
2: Oh, there you are.
1: Gee whiz, Dad.
2: Archie, I want to see you.
1: Me, Dad?
2: Just what are you doing here?
1: Well, I was...

0: I was waiting for Veronica.
1: Veronica. And after I expressly said I didn't want you to go out with that girl.
0: But, Dad, you never...
1: Archie, you and I are going to have a long, long...
2: Oh, so there you are, Archie Andrews.
0: Gee, Mr. Lodge.
2: I want to see you for... Oh, hello, Andrews. What is this, a family convention?
1: Lodge, I thought I made it perfectly clear to you this afternoon that I'd rather not get into conversations with you.
2: Well, as I recall, the feeling was mutual.
1: It certainly was.
2: Anyone who tried to pull a fast one by charging me 50 cents a dozen for grommets. 50 cents, mind you.
1: Well, I don't see where my charging you 50... Lodge, did you say 50 cents?
2: I did.
1: 50?
2: And what's so funny?
1: 50 cents. So that's why you said Amalgamated Grommets underquoted me. Why, Lodge, I never said 50 cents.
2: You didn't?
1: Of course not. I distinctly said 15 cents.
2: 15 cents? You mean you'd be willing to sell me grommets at 15 cents a dozen?
1: Why, of course I would.
2: Is that so? Yeah. Well, Andrews, old fellow, you know, I believe we might do business after all.
1: No wonder you were angry.
2: No wonder you were angry. Why, no one can underbid that price.
1: Oh, well, now, I wasn't really angry, Lodge, old man.
2: Well, no, neither was I. I was...
3: Archie, you're still here. I just met Jughead on our porch, and he said... Oh, hello, Mr. Andrews. Hello, Father. What are you all doing here?
2: Well, Veronica, Mr. Andrews and I were just discussing a little business.
1: Yes, just a little business.
2: So, why don't you and Archie, have a cherry phosphate? Mr. Andrews and I will go someplace and talk.
1: Yes, Lodge. Now, about that order. You say 10,000...
0: Gee whiz.
3: Well, Archie, I guess we can go out after all.
0: Yes, but it's too late.
3: Too late?
0: Yeah, you see, I bought tickets for a play... And it's half over by now.
3: A play?
0: Uh-huh. They're giving Romeo and Juliet at the Bijou.
3: Oh, gosh.
0: But I don't care. I didn't want to see it anyway. Things like that never happen in real life, do they, Veronica?

0: So we conclude another visit to Riverdale with Archie Andrews and all the gang.
1: Oh, I'm glad everything worked out all right, Veronica.
2: Me too.
1: And I'd sooner just sit here drinking cherry phosphates with you than see a dozen plays.
2: Me too.
1: Want another cherry phosphate?
2: Oh, no thanks. I've had plenty now.
1: Then shall we go? There's something I want to talk to you about on the way home.
2: All right, Archie.
3: Archie!
1: Gee, Agatha, I forgot all about her.
3: Archie!
1: Yes, Agatha?
3: Archie!

Archie Andrews is written by Carl Zampel and is based on the copyrighted feature appearing in Archie Comics magazine. Archie is played by Bob Hastings, Jughead by Harlan Stone. Others in the cast include Alice Uriman, Ian Martin, Gloria Mann, and Rosemary Rice. Felix McGuire was at the organ, and the production was under the direction of Charles C. Urquhart. Friends, if you'd like to see our show, just write to Archie Andrews, NBC, Radio City 20, New York City. That address again, Archie Andrews, NBC, Radio City 20, New York City. Or if you live nearby and are in the neighborhood some Saturday morning, you may obtain tickets right at the studio. Just ask to see Archie Andrews. And before we leave you this morning, we want to remind you that today, June 8th, marks the 102nd anniversary of the YMCA. 102 years devoted to serving the youth of the world. And now this is Bob Sherry wishing you a very pleasant weekend. So long!

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0: Yes, it's the Jimmy Durante Show with Arthur Treacher, Candy Candido, Roy Barbie and his orchestra, our Rexall sportscaster Tommy Harmon, yours truly, Howard Petrie, and our special guest tonight, Dorothy L'Amour. 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And here he is, ladies and gentlemen, the man who just this week was chosen one of the 10 most eligible bachelors in the country, the one and only Jimmy Durante. In person.
1: With a song.
2: Oh, he's so handsome.
1: Even when things go wrong.
2: He's so cute, I could pinch him.
1: You feel better, you even look better. Stop the music, stop the music. What's going on here?
2: Mr. Durante, for you, I'd even give up James Mason.
1: This girl could make a career out of cooling soup.
2: You. You know, you're eligible, and I'm eligible, too. Oh, I'm so happy I can sing. La, la, la, la, la, la, la, la, la, la, la.
1: The turkeys are gathering early this year.
0: Schnoz, how exciting to think that you were picked as one of the country's most eligible bachelors. You mean to say in all these years you haven't even been engaged?
1: Well, Howard, I was engaged to a girl 12 years ago, but one day we had a lover's quarrel. Since then, she's been married 3 times and has 12 children.
0: Really?
1: Yeah, and if she keeps trying to make me jealous like that, I'm going to break our engagement. I hope she makes up her mind soon. The groom on the wedding cake I bought is wearing a rented tuxedo. Wait a minute. That last line didn't get as big a laugh as I thought it would. This must never happen again. Ushers. Ushers, attention. Raise your right hand and repeat after me. I promise to laugh at all the jokes.
3: I promise to laugh at all the jokes.
1: And I if I violate this pledge, I will be court-martialed. My shoulder pads will be ripped out.
3: My shoulder pads will be ripped out.
1: My flashlight broken over my knee.
3: My flashlight broken over my knee.
1: And I will be exiled to the bride and groom program.
4: And I will be exiled.
1: No! You know, the ushers dread that program, folks. They give away 150 iceboxes, and the ushers have to carry them out to the cars. That must be the long-distance call I tried to put through this morning. Hello, Durante speaking.
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1: Hello?
6: Hello, hello, hello. It's very cold here in Washington.
1: Very pretty, but would you mind putting your father on the phone, Margaret? And hurry, this is important.
5: Your time is up.
1: Operator, operator, operator. How do you like that? I pay $6 for a phone call, and what do I get? A floor show and a frost warning.
0: Say, Jimmy, why the excitement? What was this important matter you had to speak to the president about?
1: Well, you see, right after the program tonight, I'm leaving on the Super Chief for the press photographer's ball. And Howard, I've booked an act that'll be a sensation of the year.
0: The sensation of the year, huh? Well, what is it, Jimmy?
1: Truman's going to play the piano for Mumble's Quartet. If Harry makes good, there might be even an opening for him with the Andrews sisters. But aside from that, Howard, my real purpose in going to Washington is to inform the country what's wrong with it. Let me tell you about it. Everybody's trying to figure out what's wrong with the country. Well, I'm proud to say I've solved the case. 'Cause after dilly-dallying, shilly-shallying, I've reached a concussion. The state of Arkansas is in the wrong place. It's Van Buren's fault. When he was president, he mislaid it. Why, nobody ever thought of it before. I'll never know. It's a simple little

0: Let me show you what I mean. If you move Arkansas, you gotta move it someplace, right?
1: Right.
0: And if you move it someplace, you gotta move what was someplace to someplace else, right?
1: Right.
0: And if you move what was someplace else to someplace else, you gotta move what was someplace else to some other place else, right?
1: Right.
2: Wrong.
0: I always admire a guy who speaks his mind. My plan is to move all the state to better places. Believe me. I'd take Nebraska and put it in Rhode Island. I'd take Minnesota and put it in Rhode Island. I'd take Montana and put it in Rhode Island. Poor little Rhode Island just split at the seams. After that, I'd move New Mexico to Texas. Texas to Pennsylvania. Then I'd take the state of Missouri and move it to... Don't get mad, Mr. Truman. I'll put it back. And then to add glamour to the national capital, I'd take Hollywood and move it to Washington, D.C. Why, I can just see the neon sign on the White House. Louis B. Mayer presents Congress. 96 gorgeous senators and Gene Autry and his horse. Jimmy Fiddler just gave it one bell. That makes it unanimous. We'll...

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1: Good health to all from Rexall. As you know, ladies and gentlemen, Jimmy Durante is leaving tonight for Washington. As we look in on the Durante household now, we find Preacher checking Jimmy's trunk to see if he has packed everything.
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3: 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I come to pick up Durante's trunk.
2: Have you any references?
3: References?
2: Yes.
3: Certainly. If you'll just call Miss Priscilla's finishing school for girls, you'll find I was voted the girl most likely to become a boy. Now, where's the trunk, buddy?
2: Oh, right here behind the screen. But if you're going to carry it through the house, I suggest that you put your undershirt back on.
3: That's a strange request, Jeeves. Why do you suggest it?
2: Well, we happen to have a picture of Whistler's mother. And if she gets a peek at the tattoo on your chest, it'll knock her right out of her rocker.
3: Hey, your father's Yorkshire pudding.
4: Oh, dear. Well, Preacher, my boy, Washington is calling. I'll be gone for 6 days. And I do hope you won't be lonesome while I'm away.
2: Well, I must admit, sir, that I will be. You know, when you leave this house, sir, a little bit of warmth goes out with you.
4: It does?
2: Yes. You're taking the hot water bottle.
4: A logical deduction. But, Preacher, I've just learned that Dorothy Lamour is going to be on the Super Chief with me. And it looks like I won't have time to go to the barber's.
2: Oh, I have the lather already, sir. I can shave you.
4: Spoken like a true gentleman, a scholar and a barber.
2: Thank you, sir. May I say, sir, that the texture of your skin seems to be getting smoother and smoother every day.
4: Thanks to you and your faithful ministrations, Preacher, my good man. Tell me, what have you been using to massage my face lately?
2: All the same old thing, sir. Brillo.
4: It helps. It helps.
2: Now hold still, sir. Hold still.
4: Ouch! Ouch! Preacher, I think that razor is a trifle dull.
2: Oh, I beg your pardon, sir. It's extremely sharp.
4: I retaliate. I think it's a trifle dull.
2: But it must be sharp, sir. You didn't have this dimple in your chin this morning.
4: Thanks for the improvement. Now when I eat celery in bed, I'll have a handy place to keep the salt. Oh, it's the cook. Matilda, my good woman. How would you like to prepare a little box lunch for me to take on the train? Some petit four, some petit de la far gros.
5: Save your breath, pelican snoot. This is my day off.
4: Your day off? But, Matilda, you were off yesterday and the day before and the day before that.
5: Yeah? Which one are you, Taft or Hartley?
4: You know, I can't fire her because her slacks fit me perfectly. All right, Treacher, I'm on my way. Hand me that box. It's a little surprise for Dorothy Lamour. A corsage of flowers.
2: Corsage? Don't you mean corsage, dear boy? A-G-E is pronounced age, you know, as in garage, massage. Tell me, old Kipper, where did you get the corsage?
4: From the man who comes to collect the garbage. Out of the way, Treacher. I'm off to meet Dorothy Lamour. I'll just step into the club car here and see what's going on. Ah, my dreams have come true. There's Dorothy Lamour. She looks just as pretty as she does in her new picture. A miracle can happen. Pardon me, Miss Lamour, but some of my friends are your friends, and your friends are my friends. So as long as our friends are friends, why can't you and I be friends?
6: What is this, the super chief or the friendship train?
4: Dorothy Lamour! I've been looking forward to seeing you on the train. Here, I even bought you a gift.
6: Why, Jimmy, imported sen-sen.
4: Yes. Yes. A carrier pigeon flies it in every day, piece by piece. Ah, Daddy, you're the most glamorous girl I know.
6: Oh, come now, Jimmy. After all, I'm nothing special. Why, I'm just like the girl next door. What was that?
4: 10,000 men rushing next door. but I belong with you, Dottie. You know, I was just voted one of America's 10 most eligible bachelors. What a gay bleed. The girls even call me Oldsmobile because of my high dramatic clutch.
6: Well, you don't frighten me, pretty puss. I know my way around romantic men. I was supposed to be the girl Charles Boyer falls in love with in Arch of Triumph, but I refused.
4: What was wrong with being the girl Charles Boyer falls for in the Arch of Triumph? You're lucky I got through that one. And I think you were lucky you got through yours.
6: And you're not kidding. Who? Well, give me the line again.
4: What was wrong with being the girl Charles Boyer falls for in the Arch of Triumph?
6: Who wants to play a fallen arch? I got a million of them, a million of them.
4: Everybody wants to get into the act. But speaking of pictures, Dottie, my picture this time for keeps is opening all over the country with Lawrence Melchior and Lawrence Melchior.
6: I saw that picture, Jimmy.
4: For saying that twice, I get a free Melchior. Should let me get that line in.
6: Well, I saw that picture, Jimmy. Esther Williams is in it, isn't she?
4: Oh, yes. And I love that Esther Williams in those swimming scenes. That girl brings out the salmon in me. Why, I'd go upstream with her anytime.
6: Well, what are you doing on this train, Jimmy?
4: Well, to tell the truth, I'm on my way to Washington for a few matters that needed to be washed up. They're going to present my nose in the...
6: Hearing.
4: In the trial of Howard Hughes and his flying boat.
6: Well,
4: I did that on purpose.
6: How could they use your nose in the Howard Hughes hearing?
4: They claim if I can get the schnoz off the ground, what's Hughes waiting for? Thanks for laughing, folks. You're all my guests for dinner. Johnny Myers is picking up the check.
6: Oh, look, Jimmy. The train's going into a tunnel, and it's pitch dark.
4: This is my big chance. Lamour and Durrani in a dark tunnel. I can't see you, but I'm going to sweep you into my arms and kiss you. There, my sweet. Even though we couldn't see each other, didn't that kiss mean the beginning of a wonderful romance?
0: You'll have to work fast. I get off at Albuquerque.
4: Daddy, there's only one thing that can settle my nerves after that horrifying experience. Sing something for me.
6: Well, I'd be glad to, Jimmy. How about the crew chiefs and I doing Let's Pick Up Where We Left Off?
4: Okay.

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2: Ah, Dotty, it's wonderful riding a super chief with you.
3: It is a nice trip, Jimmy, but you aren't relaxing.
2: How can I relax? As soon as I get to Washington, I join the Hubble and the Bubble. And chaos, too. I'll be right in the middle of it with all those important men like General Marshall, Senator Vandenberg, Eric Johnson, and Maraschino Schwartz.
3: Maraschino Schwartz? What makes him so important in Washington?
2: He's the one who smears the mustard on Justice Frankfurter. He's the only judge who hands down his decisions in a bun.
3: Well, Jimmy, try and forget those things for a while. Come on, lay your head on my shoulder and try to take a little nap.
2: Thank you, Dolly. I could use a little snooze.
3: That's the boy. Now just close your eyes and go to sleep. That's right. Just sleep. Gee, it takes a snore a long time to go through his nose. My, his sweet face looks disturbed. I wonder what he's dreaming about.
2: What a life. The skelter and the helter of the busy city. The hubba-baloo of the roaring multitudes. I wish I could get away from it all. If I could only drift away to a desert island. With only me and Dorothy L'Amour.
3: Greetings, white man. Me tondaleo l'amour. O noliso, kuma ucha labuchi, koli onka, ola manasui.
2: I don't know what that means, but in my neighborhood, we'd be married by now.
3: Oh, you beautiful white man. Me love strong shoulders and big muscles. How you get so much hair on your chest?
2: It used to be on my head, but I rotated my crop. You know, Dorothy, my new hair tonic is Vigoro number 5.
4: Ooga booga, nala suna kunkala kuni.
2: Tell me, lovely princess, who is that native standing over there?
3: Him used coconut dealer, the gibbering Javanese.
2: Egad, and I came to forget civilized ways. Do you have many of those guys here?
3: Oh, yes. We have Madman Manakura and Honest Hakim.
2: Honest Hakim. Yeah, and there's the sign of the biggest of them all. Sell your canoe to the Poop Palaisian.
3: Oh, why we talk of silly things. Take me in your arms, oh handsome banana beak.
2: Please, what you've got is what I came here to forget. I don't want romance. I just want to relax and live on tropical fruits. Just this morning I saw my first papaya.
3: Ah, it is a wonderful fruit, the papaya.
2: Not only that, I saw a papaya and a mamaya. The papaya said to the mamaya, when are we going to have a papaya? And a mamaya said to the papaya, do you want a girl papaya, or a boy papaya? But they had twins. A girl papaya for the papaya, and a boy papaya for the mamaya. So now the papaya and the mamaya have a girl papaya for the mamaya and a boy papaya.
3: Goodness, how can white man say things like that?
2: White men have short education and long rehearsal.
3: To forget this city life, you must fall in love with Tondaleo, my wonderful shark snoot. Come, I will kiss you so hard, it will curl up your toes.
2: That's ridiculous. You couldn't kiss me hard enough to make my toes curl.
3: Oh, no? Watch. Hiya, Curly.
2: How do you like that? I now have open-toed feet.
3: There is only one way for you to completely forget the city. You shall marry me and live here on this island. Come, you must ask my mamacita for my hand.
2: That's the way you feel, Princess. I'll do it. Honorable Mama Cheetah. Your daughter wants to marry me.
0: Ula naga saga bumba kupa kupa. 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How could?
2: How could?
5: How could you be such a schmo?
3: But Mamacita, he wants to get away from city life. You must let him stay in our jungle.
2: Why don't you tell her how I feel?
3: I will, Mamacita. This is how white man feel.
6: Bunga, bunga, bunga, I don't want to leave the conga. Oh, no, no, no, no, no.
2: My girls always say no.
6: Bingle, bangle, bunga.

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1: You'll have to work fast. I get off at Albuquerque.

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1: 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How about you? Next week, folks, our guest will be Carmen Miranda. Before we close, Tommy Harmon is going to tell us what's cooking with the big skin this week. Go ahead, Tommy.
2: Well, Jimmy, tonight our Rexall football spotlight goes east and then to the Midwest. In the east, we have one of the top football games of the season, Army versus Pennsylvania. It's been some time since Penn won over Army, but this looks like revenge week in Philadelphia. Army beaten twice this season by Columbia and Notre Dame should force the Quakers to a real test. But George Munger's lads seem to be too much on the ball for the Cadets. Our second game is the Big If game for the Big Nine Rose Bowl quest. Michigan versus Wisconsin at Madison. So far, Michigan has plowed under all opponents, but Harry Stuhldreher's boys have come along fast. This could be the upset of the year, but on performance, I'm going to have to stick with my old alma mammy and hope for the best. My final tip for those seeing the game would be to keep your eyes on Bump Elliott of Michigan. Here is an All-American back who has gone unnoticed in Michigan's great victory march. Wisconsin will be tough, but I doubt if they can sidetrack the Michigan Rose Bowl Express.
0: Well, that's all for tonight, folks. From Arthur Treacher, Roy Barger, yours truly, Howard Petrie.
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11: That's amazing, sweetie. 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

0: the makers of Snickers welcome you to Curtain Time. It's a delightful summer evening, and the lobby is filled with gaily dressed theatergoers. And here, always present at an opening night, is the well-known man about town, your host, Patrick Allen.
1: Good evening.
0: Well, Mr. Allen, what's the good word?
1: The good word, John, is that I'm sure you'll like tonight's romantic comedy. But there's the overture, so we'd better hurry inside the theater for tonight's production of Curtain Time.
2: Tickets, please. Thank you, sir.

0: seventh row center, seat 7 and 8.
1: Thank you. Well, it's almost time for the curtain to rise, so let's glance at the program. Harry Elders and Nanette Sargent, supported by the Curtain Time Players, are starred tonight in The Belle of the Barbary Coast. Mr. Elders plays the part of Joe Collins, and Miss Sargent is heard as Lorelei Lang.
2: Curtain time!
1: There's the call for the
2: curtain
1: first act
2: time.
1: Of The Belle of the Barbary Coast.
2: Time.
1: It's evening, and a large car glides smoothly along a highway outside Hollywood. Inside the car are Beresford Swinby, a young attorney, and Lorelei Lang, a schoolteacher. These two are engaged, but at the moment, the course of true love has hit some pretty rocky going.
3: I hate to say this, Lorelei, but this is an imposition.
4: Oh, Barry.
3: Here I get tickets for a concert, and you insist on a drive in the country. You were also an hour late.
4: Barry, will you please stop nagging?
3: Well, I like that.
4: Well, just the same.
3: For all, you're a schoolteacher. Punctuality is something you're supposed to know about.
4: And I do,
3: of course,
4: but...
3: I'm only your fiancé.
4: If you say another word, I'll scream.
3: Oh, well, I...
4: Don't you understand? I just had to get out of Hollywood for a little while.
3: You did? Why?
4: Because I want some peace and quiet. I have enough trouble without you nagging like an old woman.
3: Well, I like that. Trouble? What trouble?
4: Well, I've lost my job teaching. And that's not all.
3: Oh, my goodness.
4: The things that led up to it, well, I haven't mentioned them before because they're so crazy.
3: Really?
4: At first, I thought it might be a practical joke,
3: Lorelei,
4: but...
3: what are you talking about?
4: Look, Barry, you're a lawyer. Maybe you can figure it out.
3: Well, if you'll tell me what it is.
4: During the past few days, I received over a dozen phone calls and about 24 letters from women.
3: Go on.
4: They all accuse me of writing love letters to their husbands.
3: What?
4: And they threaten me with all kinds of terrible things.
3: Do you know these women?
4: I've never even heard of them. That's why it doesn't make sense. Why, just this morning...
3: Yes?
4: The mother of one of my pupils went to Mr. Horton. He's the principal. And... oh, Barry, there was an awful scene.
3: Who was she, Lorelei? What'd she say?
4: She showed him a letter signed with my name.
3: And then?
4: She said I was trying to break up her home.
3: Oh, goodness.
4: Well, it would have been funny, except that I'm the only Lorelei Lang in the city directory.
3: Is that all?
4: Well, I resigned. What else could I do? After all, Mr. Horton believed her.
3: Well, this is fantastic, Lorelei. Let's pull up here and analyze the situation.
4: All right.
3: Now, this woman had a letter. She says you wrote to her husband.
4: Yes.
3: You didn't, of course.
4: What? Why, Beresford Swinby.
3: Now, Lorelei, you mustn't... Did you take a good look at that letter?
4: Well, I have it right here in my purse.
3: Well, let me see it.
4: I made them give it to me. Here.
3: Thank you. I'll just turn on the dash light here.
4: Oh, Barry, it's not so much losing my job, but I've simply got to help Dad out with the payments on the ranch and...
3: Well,
4: I'll...
3: now, you can always marry me.
4: Well, Barry, you know that
3: dear
4: I...
3: Dear me, this is a disgusting letter.
4: Well, of course it is.
3: This postscript. Be sure to meet me at our old rendezvous, the Zenith Theater, 8th and Vine, on Tuesday night at 8:30. Lorelei, that may be a clue.
4: But how? This is Tuesday night.
3: Why, so it is. And, let's see, it's 7:45. Well, let's go.
4: But, Barry, where are we going?
3: Why, to the Zenith Theater, of course. Lorelei, I'll run this thing down, or I'm not Beresford K. Swinby, attorney at law.

0: Zenith Pictures, Publicity Department. Sorry, Mr. Collins is in conference. Zenith Pictures, Publicity Department. Joe Collins, I'm sorry, but Mr. Collins is tied up.
1: Come on, it's your deal, Joe.
2: Oh, look, Al, I've had enough.
1: Why, Mr. Collins?
2: Oh, I should know better than to play gin with you.
1: Now, how do you like that? Why, after that publicity job you did on the Marcia Westburn picture they premiered last night, Rampoli will probably double your salary.
3: Oh, sure.
1: Maybe he'll give you a bonus, too. Who knows?
2: Yeah, who knows?
1: Joe, that certainly was a great gag.
2: Uh-huh.
1: Writing passionate, perfumed letters to half the male population of Los Angeles County.
2: Not quite half.
1: Meet me at our rendezvous at the Zenith Theater, he says. Signed, Lorelei Lane. And what's more, you get away with it.
3: Yes, sir. Last night was the biggest premiere we ever had.
1: And the lousiest picture.
3: Well.
1: Tell me, Joe.
3: Hmm?
1: Why does Marcia Westburn always have to play the part of flaming youth?
3: Why, Al, you astound me. In Lorelei Lang, she's a sweet, shy babe with safety pins in her sarong.
1: No kidding, Joe. Somebody ought to tell that dame she's been eating too much to be seen in a sarong.
3: Well, oh, excuse me. Joe Collins speaking. Oh, he does. Sure thing, I'll be right in. It's Rampole, and he wants to see me right away.
1: Well, what did I tell you? He wants to give you that bonus.
0: Mr. Rampo wants you should go right in, Mr. Collins.
3: Thanks, Olive.
0: Lorelei Lang's in there with him.
3: Huh? What did you say?
0: So help me, that's the name she gave.
3: Oh, but that's impossible.
0: Oh, maybe so, but she's in there, and you should see her.
3: Well, what do you mean?
0: Well, she ain't no glamour puss, brother. Not with them horn-rimmed cheetahs and flat shoes. Go on in.
3: I will if I can make it.
0: And her lawyer's in there, too.
3: No.
4: Mr. Rampo, you say there was no malicious intent.
5: Not the least bit.
4: Nevertheless, you've ruined my client's reputation and her chances of earning her livelihood.
6: Exactly.
5: Well, but if you just let me explain...
4: Why, when Miss Lang arrived at the Zenith Theater last night and saw the name of Lorelei Lang in lights, Rampo, the shock she suffered...
5: Please, Mr. Skinby.
4: Swinby, sir. You realize that my client is the author of numerous scholarly papers in the field of pedagogy? Don't you understand what this thing will
5: now,
4: do?
5: Now, hold on. You can't come in here and hold us up for $20,000.
3: $20,000?
6: Mr. Rampole, I'll have you
5: Do you go. Mean to tell me, Miss Lang, that you won't get your job back the minute the school authorities know that this was just a publicity stunt?
4: Miss Lang, we'd better go.
6: Yes, we'd better.
5: But, Miss Lang, if you just let me...
6: Good day, Mr. Rampole.
4: And remember, you'll hear from us.
3: Oh, look, Mr. Rampole.
5: Oh, Collins. So you finally decided to favor me with your presence.
3: Well, look, I've been standing over there by the door.
5: Is that so?
3: I was sort of in back of that hat tree. You see...
5: Colin, do you realize what's happened? Because of you and your crackpot ideas, they want $20,000.
3: I heard that.
5: Yes, and they'll get it, too. Unless a miracle happens.
3: Look, Mr. Rampo...
5: You look! You got us into this thing. Now you get us out of it.
3: Oh, gee, I wish I could.
5: Oh, you do?
3: Yeah.
5: Well, maybe you can't. You saw what she looked like.
3: Yeah, not so good.
5: Then use your head. Show her Hollywood. Make love to her.
3: Now, wait a minute.
5: Collins, you've got to see that she drops this lawsuit. It's your only chance.
7: The curtain falls on the first act of tonight's Curtain Time play, starring Harry Elders and Annette Sargent. And now... John Waggle.
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0: There's the call for the second act of The Belle of the Barbary Coast, brought to you by the makers of Snickers. Lorelei Lang, a Hollywood schoolteacher, lost her job because her name had been signed to love letters written to married men. Later, she discovered this was part of a publicity stunt Joe Collins thought up to promote a new picture. And Joe was told that he must get his company out of this mess or else. Well, now, a few days later, Lorelei talks with Beresford Swimby, her fiancé and attorney.
1: Barry, I've been thinking things over.
2: Now, Lorelei, you just leave everything to me.
1: But they've offered to settle for $5,000.
2: That's merely loose change.
1: But I can't take advantage of them, even though I am entitled to some damage.
2: I should say you are.
1: Well, $5,000 is a lot of money, Barry. It's enough to tide Dad over for quite a while, and now that Mr. Horton's offered me my job back...
2: Lorelei, don't you realize that this is the biggest case of my career?
1: Well, of course,
2: Don't be selfish, my dear. Think of my future. Think of what winning a case like this will mean to me.
1: Oh, but Barry...
2: The name of Beresford Swinby will be in the public eye. It will also pull your father out of the red, and you and I can get married without the slightest financial worry.
1: Well, I suppose so.
2: Well, then.
1: Oh, I guess I'm just tired of all this wrangling. Really, those newspaper stories, and that silly picture of me in the papers, and that reporter who calls every day.
2: Reporter? Lorelei, I told you to refer all reporters to me.
1: Oh, but this one insists on seeing me personally.
2: He does?
1: Maybe he's not really a reporter, but he's some sort of writer. We saw it for a second out at Zenith.
2: What?
1: He says his name is Collins, and he keeps on sending flowers and candy.
2: Candy?
1: Well, he sent the candy you're eating.
2: Why? Oh, of all the underhanded. Lorelei, you haven't signed anything.
1: Oh, of course not.
2: Oh, well, I'm glad of that. Honestly, I didn't think they'd stoop to sending a shyster.
1: Oh, but he's quite nice.
2: So he's already made a barefaced appeal to your feminine vanity.
1: Barry, don't you think it's time somebody has?
2: Why, Lorelei.
1: Oh, there's the door. If you'll excuse me,
2: Just a minute. I'll answer it.
1: Very well. Go right ahead.
3: Oh, I'm sorry, but may I... Well, now, Mr. Swinby.
2: I beg your pardon?
3: My name's Collins.
2: Oh, Collins.
3: I saw you the other day in Rampole's office. Is Miss Lang in?
2: No. And let me tell you, I can see through this little game of yours.
4: Who is it, Barry?
3: Oh, so she is in. Well, if you'll just...
2: Miss Lang has nothing to say to you. If you wish to discuss the lawsuit...
1: Barry, please. I'm the judge of whom I'll see.
2: But, Lorelei...
1: Won't you come in, Mr. Collins?
3: Sure, I will.
1: The candy was very nice, Mr. Collins.
3: Well, I'm glad you liked it. I'm also glad you didn't think I was trying to soft soap you.
2: Think?
1: Won't you sit down?
3: Oh, thanks. Well, at least you're willing to talk to me, which is something you haven't been up till now.
2: Collins, what do you want?
1: Now, please, Barry,
2: Lorelei, I insist that you keep out of this. I know what this crook is up to.
3: Now, look here.
1: Barry?
2: All right, Lorelei, I'm only trying to protect you.
3: Look, Blackstone, you've got me all wrong.
2: Oh?
3: I didn't come here to talk about that lawsuit.
2: Ha!
1: Well, then, Mr. Collins, what do you wish to see me about?
3: Well, Miss Lang, the publicity you've been getting from this lawsuit, together with your appearance and personality...
2: What's this leading to?
3: It's all been quite a build-up.
1: Oh, it has?
3: That is, it offers terrific possibilities. The possibility, for instance, of featuring you in a Zenith production.
1: What?
2: This is a barefaced trick.
3: It is not.
1: Now, please, Mr. Collins, go on.
3: Well, Miss Lang, I knew that such a thing never entered your head, but... Zenith Pictures is prepared to invest in your youth, your talent, your sex appeal.
1: My what?
2: Good heavens.
3: I'm offering you a contract to work in Zenith Pictures, Miss Lang.
1: Oh, gosh.
2: Miss Lang is not interested.
1: Barry, I'll speak for myself.
2: But Lorelei...
1: I'll take that contract, Mr. Collins.
2: Have you gone crazy?
1: Well, suppose I have. It's a free country.
2: Very well. I'm leaving. When you come to your senses, let me know.
3: You and he are engaged. Aren't you?
1: Yes, that is, we were.

0: contract for 10 weeks at 50 a week, and she'll be tickled silly.
1: Hey, now.
0: Yes, that's $500, which means that you saved $4,500, and that ain't spinach.
1: You know, Collins, I think you've got something there. Maybe you're not so dumb after all.
2: I'll admit, Miss Lang, that 50 a week isn't much these days, but right now money isn't the important thing.
3: Oh, isn't it?
2: The important thing is to get a foothold.
3: But, Mr. Collins, there's nothing in this contract about the picture I'm supposed to do.
2: Oh, well, there wouldn't be, not yet. Now, if you'll just sign this paper releasing us from liability on that, publicity gag...
3: On one condition.
2: Hmm? What's that?
3: I'll sign that paper only if you'll add a clause to this contract.
2: Did you say a clause?
3: Yes. One that says Zenith Pictures will purchase the film rights of any book I choose at once.
2: Oh, no, wait a minute.
3: I want to make sure that I like the part I'm going to play.
2: Oh, but Miss Lang, we can't make you a star overnight. Besides, you can't select the picture.
3: Oh, well, then it's all off.
2: Oh, now, hold on.
3: You can take this release back to Mr. Rampole unsigned.
2: And you're going to continue the lawsuit?
3: I am.
2: Well, I suppose you have a part in mind, something like Scarlett O'Hara, perhaps?
3: Oh, no. Why not get hold of something published a long time ago? The movie rights would be cheap and... I can think of a book right now. It was a favorite of mine when I was in college.
2: Oh.
3: I'm positive it would make an exciting picture.
2: What's the name of this, this book?
3: It's, The Belle of the Barbary Coast.
2: The Belle of the...
3: Oh, you've never heard of it.
2: No, but...
3: The heroine, well, she isn't exactly an angel, but I've always longed to play the part of a... wicked woman.
2: Look, let's be sensible about this. We don't even know whether you can act.
3: Oh, but I can.
2: You can?
3: I'm wonderful. Mr. Collins, what do you think I've been doing up to now?
2: Well,
3: I've been acting all my life. Why, just look at me. I'm your old schoolteacher, dripping with degrees and hiding from the world behind a mountain of respectability.
2: Well, I grant that.
3: Ah, but that isn't me. I mean, I.
2: No?
3: It's just a part I've played ever since I got out of school, and I'm sick of it.
2: Well, sure, but...
3: And now, here's the chance I've dreamed about. Mr. Collins, I'm going to make the most of it.
2: Oh, gee, Miss...
3: I insist that Zenith Pictures buy The Belle of the Barbary Coast for me. And then just watch.
2: Boy, you sure know what you want.
3: I do, Mr. Collins.
2: Well, maybe you do have possibilities. Would you mind turning your face a little that way?
3: Like this?
2: Mm-hmm. Yes, indeed. Photogenic.
3: Oh, then you really do...
2: Miss Lang, we're going shopping and get you some new clothes.
3: Now?
2: Pronto. And can you see without those cheaters?
3: I can even read the fine print without them.
2: Come on, then. I'm going to take a chance.
3: But what about the Belle of the Barbary Coast?
2: Look, Lorelei, just leave everything to little Joe. You and I are going to go places.
4: Before we bring you the third act of tonight's Curtain Time play, starring Harry Elders and Annette Sargent, here is John Weigel.
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4: Here's the call for the third act of The Belle of the Barbary Coast, brought to you by the makers of Snickers. In order to pacify Lorelei Lang because of a publicity stunt he pulled that involved her, Joe Collins of Zenith Pictures signed the young schoolteacher to a movie contract. And she's taken it seriously, even insisting that a book, The Belle of the Barbary Coast, be bought for her first picture. But Joe has had an idea, too. And now, 3 weeks later, Lorelei and Joe are at a nightclub in the wee small hours.
3: Joe, I simply got to go home.
2: Gee, it's only 3 a.m. We've got time.

0: for at least one more night's bout.
1: But I'm dead tired. We've been to five clubs tonight already.
0: Sure, but...
1: Joe, for 3 weeks we've done nothing but go places.
0: That's the idea, Lorelei. Besides, you can rest up tomorrow at the races.
1: Oh, dear.
0: Look, baby, have you noticed how your name is creeping into more and more movie columns?
1: Well, yes,
0: That's it, sweetheart. Everybody's talking about you. Everybody.

0: And here's another item, Mr. Rampole, from this morning's Head of Fiddler column. It's the third day straight that she's given Lang a plug.
1: Okay, what should I do? Give three cheers?
0: I'll settle for one little
1: cheer. Of all things, Collins, putting a story clause in her contract when she's absolutely unknown.
0: Oh, but Mr. Rampole...
1: And on top of it, you want me to rush into production. With this hunk of junk, $15,000 for a book nobody ever heard
0: but
1: of.
0: But the Belle of the Barbary Coast
1: all
0: is a great...
1: All right. Even if it is a great story. There's nothing in the contract that says that she's got to be in it. Why, if Hoffman ever finds out that I've bought that book...
0: Look, Chief, have you seen the screen tests of Lang?
1: Collins, I'll grant that she's pretty. But Hollywood has more pretty faces
0: than... She's more than pretty, Mr. Rampole. She's beautiful.
1: I still say...
0: And her beauty's the kind that comes from within. Remember the first time you saw her?
1: I'll never forget it.
0: She was a drab-looking prim schoolteacher. But she was beautiful even then, because inside her there burned a fire. A fire that's
1: Collins,
0: now...
1: please don't try your publicity campaigns on me.
0: But I'm just trying to tell you you've got a fortune in this girl and don't know it.
1: Is that so?
0: She's a natural for the Belle of the Barbary Coast.
1: She's no good. Besides, I've shown a story to Marcia Westburn, and she wants it.
0: Oh, now, see
1: now,
0: here.
1: Beat it, Collins. Hello? Oh, Mr. Hoffman. Well, put him on.
0: Ah, the president of Zenith himself.
1: Mill? Yes, I've seen them. Pretty terrible. Huh? You do? Well, that's what I was just going to say. They're terrific.
0: Hey, what's he talking about?
1: Oh, she's a natural, Mill. I said so the minute I laid eyes on her.
0: Is he talking about Lorelai?
1: Right. The minute I can get Miss Lang into the office, Mill.
0: Hey.
1: Don't mention it, Mill. Goodbye.
0: So Hoffman thinks Lang's great, huh?
1: He does, my boy, and so do I. I had you fooled there, didn't I?
0: Me? Why, Mr. Rampole, I knew how you felt all along.
1: Now, look, Collins. We're going to groom this Lang girl to step into Westburn's shoes, see?
0: Well.
1: I didn't tip you off before because I wanted to keep it quiet for a while.
0: But what about the Belle of the Barbary Coast?
1: Well, we'll talk about that later. In the meantime, start thinking about a publicity campaign for her.
0: Sure thing.
1: And bring her in the first thing in the morning. I'll have a new contract ready for her.

0: Joe, is this just one more nightclub solely for the purpose of exhibition?
1: Partly. Why?
0: Oh, I just thought that... Well, when you called and said you wanted to talk things over, you might have had another reason for a change.
1: I have.
0: Oh?
1: For one thing, we're celebrating your new contract.
0: Are we?
1: Yep. When you sign on the dotted line tomorrow morning, you'll be on the way to big things. We're celebrating something else, too.
0: What?
1: My resignation from Zenith Pictures.
0: What? Why, Joe?
1: Oh, I haven't quit yet, but I will as soon as your contract is signed.
0: But aren't you happy at Zenith?
1: Now that you're on your way, Lorelei, I'm tickled pink. You're going to be a big star, but...
0: Yes, Joe.
1: Well, I never thought it would happen to me. Lorelei, I'm getting out before I get too crazy about you.
0: Oh, Joe, darling,
1: I know, sweetheart, but it's got to stop right now.
0: Oh, but...
1: I'm nuts about you, Lorelei. But I'm not the kind of guy who could stand to be known as Mr. Lorelei Lang.
0: Oh, Joe, dear, you know
1: I'll
0: that
1: say I know, and that's the way it would be.
0: Oh, but that's so silly.
1: Not to me. And, Lorelei, I meant to bring this up, too. Why do you insist on doing the Belle of the Barbary Coast?
0: Oh, but why shouldn't I?
1: Oh, it will ruin you, honey.
0: Oh, no.
1: I went to bat for it only because it meant so much to you, but... Frankly, it's the worst tripe I ever read.
0: Why, Joe?
1: The heroine's just a ninth-rate vamp of the old school. Gee, I don't understand your tastes at all. You were a school teacher with all those degrees.
0: Oh, Joe.
1: Are you laughing at me?
0: Oh, yes, dear, I am, because...
1: Okay, go ahead and laugh. See if I care. And, oh, come on, let's get out of here.
2: Morning, Mr. Collins.
1: Hello, Olive. Miss Lang here yet?
2: She's in Mr. Rampole's office. Gee, with them bags under your eyes, you should be a doctor. Didn't you sleep good last night?
3: There he is now, the genius.
1: Hello, Mr. Rampole. Hello, Lorelei.
0: Hello.
3: Collins, you've been working with Miss Lang for a whole month, and you didn't have any idea of what a fine she is.
1: Come again?
0: Mr. Rampole, I wish you wouldn't.
3: Did you know she wrote The Belle of the Barbary Coast?
1: What?
3: Yes, indeed. Miss Lang acts, she writes, perhaps she'll even direct. Why, she's a female Orson Welles.
0: Joe, I didn't want anybody to know that I wrote that terrible book.
3: Oh, now, such modesty.
0: I used a pen name, and the publisher promised to keep my name secret.
3: But why should it be a secret? It's wonderful, it's terrific. It's also Boxall.
1: Now, just a minute.
0: I was going to tell you, Joe, later. But the publishers now want to print a new movie edition,
3: Come, we're wasting time. Mr. Hoffman is waiting. There are reporters and photographers.
0: But, Mr. Rampole, for the last 15 minutes, I've been trying to tell you that I'm not signing any contract.
3: Oh, you've got to.
1: Oh, gee, Laurel,
0: you don't have to quit on my account, Joe. I'm quitting first.
3: Hey, come back here.
0: Goodbye.
1: Lorelei, wait a minute.
3: Joe, where are you going?
1: What do you think?
3: Come back here. Hey, what's going on here?
1: Hey, wait a minute. You don't have to walk so fast.
0: Now, Joe, please. Let me alone.
1: Lorelei, if you never really wanted to work for Zenith, why did you...
0: I only wanted Zenith to buy my book. I needed the money.
1: You needed the... But...
0: Did you think you fooled me, Joe?
1: Why, I
0: knew you were trying to put one over on me when you offered me that contract at $50 a week.
1: Oh, but Lorelei...
0: But I just had to sell that book, bad as it is. And it seemed more honest than suing you.
1: But I wasn't trying to put anything over on you. Oh, sure, I was at first, but then I realized that you really had it.
0: Oh, really?
1: Lorelei, why did I engineer all this publicity? And now that you have sold your story and are all set to play the lead, why are you backing out?
0: Well, because
1: why this coy act all of a sudden?
0: It isn't an act. I just can't do it. I don't want to either.
1: Oh, gee, baby.
0: I let you do all those things because I just wanted to be around you.
1: You just wanted to... Honest?
0: I don't care a fig about Zenith Pictures. Besides, I've got a job.
1: Oh, but darling, you can't run out on me like this.
0: Well,
1: I've got another contract I thought you might consider.
0: Another contract?
1: A lifetime contract as Mrs. Joe Collins. Will you, Lorelei?
0: Oh, darling, yes.
1: Oh, gee, sweetheart.
0: Oh, Joe, you can't kiss me right here on this tree.
1: Oh, I can't, huh? Well, honey, that's just where you're wrong.
4: The curtain falls on the last act of The Belle of the Barbary Coast, another Curtain Time play brought to you by the makers of Snickers. Tonight, Curtain Time stars Harry Elders as Joe Collins and Nana Sargent as Lorelei Lang. The supporting players were Maurice Copeland, Geraldine Kay, Michael Romano, and George Caesar. The script was by Irvin Ashkenazy. The Curtain Time music is arranged and conducted by Bert Farber, and the entire production is directed by Harry Holcomb. And now, here are the stars of Curtain Time with a word about next week's play.
5: Well, first, Pat, I'd like to pay tribute to the United Nations Charter, which is 2 years old this week.
4: I'm sure we all hope and pray for the success of the United Nations, Harry. What about next week's play?
5: Well, I'm a memory expert next Saturday, Pat.
0: And I'm the daughter of a wealthy patron of science.
4: Well, that sounds like an interesting combination.
5: Oh, it is. And the play's called But the Face is Familiar.
4: Well, we'll have to remember that one. Thanks and good night, Nanette Sargent and Harry Elders.
5: Good night, Pat.
0: Good night.
4: Now I'll join this gay theater crowd as it leaves the merchandise mart. Many on their way to the exciting after-theater spots here in Chicago. Until next week, then, this is Patrick Allen reminding you of your date every Saturday, same time, same station, when the makers of Snickers present...
5: Curtain Time!
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10: We can stand right here on this roof and walk around here, and we can see almost $200 million of our investments from this roof. Here's the Chrysler Building and the Graybar Building. I'd say those two are worth $90 million. This one here is worth $15 million, $18 million. Then 270 Park Avenue around the corner here, that's the whole block to the north of us here, that's worth another, I should think, $20 million. That's 1407 Broadway. Now that building has got 1 million feet in it. We built that.
9: 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The theater of the mind. My name is Martin Weldon. I'm a radio reporter. The man you heard earlier pointing out some of his properties is without question the most spectacular real estate operator of his time. He has been praised as a financial wizard, a man of responsibility and vision who creates cities out of deserts. He has also been called a mere money juggler who buys from Peter to sell to Paul, pocketing a difference in price. A man whose elaborate schemes to build and create and develop are nothing but pipe dreams. A man who buys and sells but does not build. But whatever he is a tycoon, a businessman of undeniable wealth and power. Tonight, the CBS Radio Workshop examines the personality, the living and working habits of a tycoon. Our tools are a notebook and a tape recorder, combining to create a living portrait of a man in action. The portrait of William Zeckendorf. Among those who have seen him in action is Billy Rose.
11: He has all the instincts of a Mississippi riverboat gambler. He'll take any kind of a wild chance if his knowledge tells him there's a good possibility of an enormous payoff. He seems completely disinterested in playing penny-ante poker.
9: And Roger L. Stevens rated Zeckendorf's only real rival at the top of the real estate world.
12: He is all the superlatives with which he's been described in the press. The burden that he carries on his shoulders is unbelievable. Most of the time, he's carrying in his head the deals that possibly the next 30 busiest real estate men might be busy at.
9: Edward J. Crawford, Senior Vice President of Charles F. Noyes, and 55 years in the business.
13: He's the greatest financial genius that we've ever had in the real estate business during my term.
9: Palmer Hoyt, publisher of the Denver Post.
14: Everybody in Denver's pro Zeckendorf or against him. Now I think there are more pros than against.
12: Zeckendorf was always unpalatable to the local fat cats, but very popular with the newcomers and the have-nots. A lot of people said that he would never build Mile High Center, this 22-story building we have. I always thought he would. He did.
14: Robert Moses on Zeckendorf's proposed half-billion-dollar rehabilitation of Manhattan's West Side.
15: There's no element of public condemnation for what we conceive to be essentially a private purpose, a good purpose, but a private purpose. And we've told Bill repeatedly that we don't think that in himself he constitutes a public purpose. Bill has a tendency to believe that.
14: The portrait begins to fill in. It takes on detail as you observe the man in action. One recent morning, Zeckendorf gave one of his 8 o'clock business breakfasts in his private penthouse dining room in the offices of Webb and Knapp, the firm he heads, on the 14th floor at 383-385 Madison Avenue. His guests were two financiers from San Francisco, Harry McClelland and Edward Ryan.
10: We'll expect you to put up the money.
16: Well, we learned a long while ago. We fell for that line for years. We put in the know-how and you put up the money. We don't do that anymore. We'll furnish the know-how and the other fellow puts up the money.
10: Well, we don't care as long as you find the other fellow. I'm not kidding about this, because if you're not going to put up most of the money, we don't need you.
16: No, that's fine. Well, we'll talk
10: about
16: that.
10: We don't want any free ride, because we've got a little money of our own to put up.
16: No, I understand that.
10: But we haven't got enough money to do all the business we're doing.
16: Okay.
10: Well, I'll tell you, we haven't got it.
17: Hello?
10: And we're all through straining ourselves for money, because opportunities are too great for us to get money from people who want to be with us. And we've been wonderful money makers for everybody we ever touched. Now, we'll cover that a little later. Here are the properties I want you to have to show these fellas.
17: You're going
10: to
17: be over on Wednesday?
10: I want to show them 270 Park Avenue. I'll give you this list. The reason I wanted to see what a conversion job looks like from a hotel and an apartment house to an office building. Well, I think they ought to see the United Nations area. Show them what we did over there. Flushing, Roosevelt Field, 42nd Street Post Office, the Airlines Terminal Building. You know the Channon Building over here? 42nd? We bought that land just now.
16: Yeah, that isn't all, is it?
10: No, there's more.
16: No.
10: We got more in New York.
16: That's enough.
10: That's enough?
16: That's enough.
14: Before Zeckendorf could start showing his guests around, an important phone call came in, asking an aide to use the time to show McClelland and Ryan around the Webb and Knapp offices. He picked up the phone. It was Harry Helmsley, a broker, representing a syndicate headed by Lawrence Sween, negotiating for the purchase from Zeckendorf of 120 Broadway.
10: The mortgage is extended. We simply the mortgage runs with the lease. Except at the end of the 50th year, we have the right to buy you out.
18: All right. $10 million over the net balance of the mortgage.
10: That's right.
18: Hold the wire, man.
10: Wait a minute. Jim Alive wants to say something.
19: And for such period as we do not buy you out, it continues just at 6%, and the rent that we pay you is $179 a month.
10: Is that $1.3 million a year?
19: That's $1.3 million in the 850 on the ground.
10: Right.
18: Well,
19: it continues at 6%. Because that's what it is.
10: Yeah, sure.
19: Yeah.
10: Well, there's no question about that, Harry, is there?
18: Well, I guess not.
10: We're only paying ourselves our own interest, so what are you talking about?
18: Well, the interest would be $510,000, and the 850, and the $1.3 million, or are you not including the 510?
10: Certainly we're including the 510.
18: I said, okay.
10: Just as it had been, the same rent that had been paid right along.
19: Yeah, the 6%.
18: Right.
19: The 6% interest without amortization, which has been going on during the previous 30 years.
18: That's right. Okay. I'll call you right back.
10: Okay.
18: Very good.
14: He hung up as one of the doors to his round, windowless, teakwood paneled office opened. Nicholas Salgo, Webb and Knapp Executive Vice President, walked in. He looked worried.
10: Listen, this is a tremendously important thing.
20: Yes, Bill.
10: I know you're aware of that. I am in favor of knowing where we're going at once. Now, this letter that you've got from them, that's fine. I want to know what lawyers are doing what on the deal.
17: Bill, do you want to handle it?
21: No!
17: Then let me handle it, heaven's sake.
21: I only want... I'm asking you a question. What lawyers are doing? What are they doing?
17: Besides, I told you what lawyers are handling and what difference it makes, I ask you. If it is... if the fellows... what the fellows' names are. I'm not going to tell you every detail on it. That's wasting your time on it.
21: I don't want to have my time with you. I want to know, Nick. Are we drawing papers? Nick.
17: Yeah.
21: This thing is perhaps the most important deal in this office right now.
17: I guess so.
21: All right, and I want to know what's going on. Did you cover the question?
17: No assets we are selling, Bill.
14: A long-distance call demanded Zeckendorf's attention, leaving this problem in the air. This time, it was Angus Wynn, Jr., his associate, in a proposed $200 million development between Dallas and Fort Worth.
21: I hate that. In a bad market, you might say that, but this is a good market, and it's good enough to get the securities off now. I don't want to make a profit. I want to make it in the deal, not off the public.
22: Right.
21: So even if the market was better, I wouldn't want to mark the property up and have it known that we took a big kill out of it before the public got in.
22: Well, I feel that way, too.
21: So I can't see that argument. I think what we've got to do, I think I ought to pay you a visit down there and or let them come up. I think maybe it'd be better to bring Dallas Roop up here. And let them see what we can do, what we've done. You see, what I want to do is draw a picture of a stock like Roosevelt Field, which was in exactly the condition this thing is in. They cost us $2 and is now split 3-for-1 4 years later and selling for 13. They'll understand that, won't they?
14: By this time, Mrs. McClellan and Ryan were back from their tour around the offices. It was time to get down to cases.
23: Now, what do you got in mind on Saturday?
22: Let's go on.
21: I really don't know. All I say is, let's get together. Let's do it together. San Francisco may not be anything for us to do together.
16: Now, you're not limiting this to San Francisco.
21: No.
16: But there may be other projects that we need an organization like yours to put over.
21: So we have the team. We have the manpower. We have right. Our overhead is almost like the Bank of America.
16: Yeah.
21: We've got a payroll here of $3 million a year.
16: Is that so?
21: That's the best investment we got.
16: Yeah.
21: That's better than buildings. Yeah,
16: sure.
21: If you have the right kind of manpower, you get the buildings. That's how you get these things.
16: Now, I don't...
21: Sure.
16: I want to make my position very clear as far as San Francisco is concerned because we want to know more about it and...
21: Well, you've got no commitment to us.
16: We're
21: not asking you for any commitment.
16: No, I understand. But I want to find out what you had in mind so we could...
21: Have nothing in mind.
16: There.
21: Nothing in mind. We'd like to have a powerful friend out there.
16: Yes,
21: well, this can take a lot of dough.
16: Yeah.
21: No. It may be that we're walking too much the same side of the street that we have no interest in each other.
16: We haven't got the organization to handle a lot of deals that we simply can't touch because we haven't got the organization.
14: They all put on their hats and coats and started for lunch. At the restaurant, the conversation veered away from the business at hand.
21: I just came back from testifying in defense of a lawsuit against us for $300 million. Did you hear about that?
24: No, but that's the greatest compliment was ever paid to you.
21: Guy sued us for $300 million. The judge asked me if I had any comment to make, and I said, yes, Your Honor. I said, I'd like to match the gentleman double or nothing.
14: That's how the morning went. A typical business morning in the life of a tycoon, a man of undeniable wealth and increasing power. What is the power that he's reaching for?
21: I think the most important city to study is Florence, where you had a marriage of the de' Medicis, the Borgias, the other great merchant families and banking families, with the da Vincis and the Michelangelos, the Berninis, and the other great men of art, engineering, and architecture. I feel that our country is rapidly approaching that point. I wish to work out some means by which the parallel interest of businessmen, builders like ourselves, could somehow be merged with the interest of the artist and create something that is both beautiful and functional and economically sound.
14: That's the life plan, the design behind the furious physical drive of this 50-year-old, 6-foot, 230-pound, round, solid, fast-moving man who looks made to order for a Santa Claus costume. Without question, a big man physically. One of his friends, former district attorney, now judge, Miles McDonald, found him too big on one occasion.
0: He's a lousy duck shooter. He's too big to get in the blind in the first place and too big for anybody else to handle their gun when he's in there. Then he leads the birds. He's always ahead of everybody else. He leads them too far.
14: His associate in the West Side Project, Billy Rose.
11: He has the same quest, the same hunger for self-identification that made Churchill tick, or that made Truman tick, or that makes Baruch tick. Bill is a kind of a city version of the old Western pioneer who would move into a small town and 25 or 30 years later, the town was dotted with monuments to the man's achievement.
14: And again, real estate dean Edward J. Crawford.
13: He always likes to sell something where there's a profit in for the other fellow. He doesn't hold out for the last dollar.
14: While his wife, like other wives, sees a man who comes home tired.
1: He had come home and was so very, very tired. He said, "Oh, I'm so glad to come home. I'm so glad to get to bed." And he had was just about to turn out the light. And the phone rang, and a man wanted to see him about the deal. This was about 10:15. Some people would have said, "Oh, I'll see you tomorrow." But he got up and wearily put on his clothes and went out. And that took a lot of willpower to get up when he was tired and exhausted and go out and meet a man and talk to him about a deal. I've admired him greatly for that.
14: A man, whether clerk or tycoon, is revealed by what others say about him. He's also revealed by his own words. There was the time Zeckendorf became a father-in-law.
10: Would you like to hear a little story about my son?
2: He's an exception.
10: Yeah. He ran off and got married, you know. He called us from Washington. They called us from Washington, where they come from, wherever the town was in Virginia, having been married. And he said, "Now, Dad, we'd like to have no publicity on this."
2: Yeah.
10: He said, "On the other hand, if we could get a little ad, maybe an inch ad, announcing it." I said, "Well, I'll tell you, Bill, you handle this one yourself." I said, "I'm not sure what's going to happen, but I don't want you to blame it on me." So he got hold of John Bell, who's vice president here in charge of public relations, and he asked him to give it the hush-hush treatment, which he did very successfully, because all Bill did was just a leak. It only hit page one of the News, the Mirror, the Herald Tribune, and three columns in the social section of the Times. You see that?
2: Yeah.
10: I'd have to shoot three men to get that.
14: The time he did business with Branch Rickey, then part owner of the Brooklyn Dodgers, and willing to sell his interest in the club one quarter for $1 million.
21: We started drawing the papers, and the papers were all ready for signature. He said, "Now, by the way, I forgot to tell you that you'll have to wait 90 days before you know that you've got the deal." I said, "Why?" He said, "Well, because I've got an agreement with two of my other three partners that they or I always will have a right to match any outside bid." Well, I said, "Branch, what you are saying to me is that I haven't got a contract. What you have asked me to do is to give you a put, that if they don't want it, I have to take it." Well, he said, "I guess that's right." Well, I said, "I'm not in the business of giving puts. But I said, if you want to buy one, I'll sell you a put." He said, "What do you mean by that?" Well, I said, "This is a $1 million deal. I've got to stand here from ready to pay you $1 million for 90 days or whatever the time is. And I may not get it, in which case it's too bad. Or I may be a big panic in the meantime, in which case I'll surely get it. I can't turn around." I said, "I'll tell you what we'll do. If I get it, it'll cost you nothing. But if your partners match the bid, I want $50,000 for my trouble." He said, "That'll be all right." So 90 days later, he sent me $50,000.
14: $50,000 in a couple of weeks. A side deal with a friend. Well, maybe it isn't the amount involved that gives a man his real satisfaction. Maybe it's getting the best of a bargain. Is it that? Or is it something else?
21: My vocation and avocation are very much alike. I like being constructive. I enjoy the excitement of going off into the atmosphere of the unknown. I never like to do a deal where you can see the end of the road. The speculative possibilities inherent in the unforeseeable are the things that attract me most. It's like a game. Furthermore, I have a fundamental desire to be constructive and to create things.
14: Is it also the fun of manipulating money, bricks, people? How does a modern tycoon maneuver his way through a deal?
21: For example, if a man's coming in to sell you something, you turn on lights with a blue tint. If you want to sell something to somebody else, you put on a rosy tint. And if things are looking dull, put on a bright light. If a man's a real sourpuss and doesn't seem to warm up, I try to get him to take a drink.
14: The technique of a salesman. And Zeckendorf is, among other things, a salesman. What he sells is himself and his visions. And in trying to arouse in others the same enthusiasm that he feels, he cites his record. In 1946, he bought up 17 acres of slaughterhouses and slums on Manhattan's Middle East Side. He announced an ambitious plan to spruce up the neighborhood. Then various communities began to kick around a hopeful, vagrant idea known as the United Nations. It looked as though the UN would wind up in Philadelphia.
21: I telephoned Mayor O'Dwyer, and I asked him if he'd like to keep them in New York, and he said he'd give anything in the world to do it. I said, put your secretary on the phone for a memorandum. And I said, here it is. I hereby offer you 17 acres of land for the United Nations at any price they wish to pay. And 8 days later, it was all over.
14: One day, Byron Foy, owner of the Chrysler Building, called to ask Zeckendorf if he might rent him a particular apartment with a ceiling high enough to display Mrs. Foy's rare tapestries.
21: I said, Byron, while you're here, let's talk about another real estate deal. He said, what's that? I said, why don't you sell me the Chrysler Building? You see, Mrs. Foy was a Miss Chrysler. And he said, well, he said, get hold of Walter and talk to him about it. About 2 months later, we drew up a contract and signed it to buy the Chrysler Building and the Chrysler East. While we were doing that, there was a property across the street called the Gray Bar Building. And we threw that in and got the whole thing under one piece of blanket financing. It ran about $52 million, and the Equitable Life Assurance Society loan made their biggest mortgage, the biggest one they ever made on a piece of real estate in the United States. And I think that probably is the largest real estate deal in this city ever.
14: And one day, Zeckendorf was stopped by a traffic light.
21: I remember riding through 66th Street one day after being offered the famous Dillon Riding Academy, which is on that block, and I turned it down because it was presumed primarily valuable for land to be used to build a new apartment house. There were two red lights in a row. I couldn't even get through, but I did see a parking space on the side, and I said, well, here I am standing in front of it. I'll look it over. I walked in and saw these horses riding around a ring, and I saw this wonderful high ceiling and clear span and all the different rooms they had for rehearsals, for shows, and so on. And I said, this isn't a riding academy. This would make a wonderful television studio. So we bought it, and I offered the television studio to all the companies. And I received return mail letters very politely turning it down. Well, that put us into the horse business. We bought 150 horses, started buying hay and selling manure. And we had a regular loss of about $4,000 or $5,000 a month. Well, one day I got a telephone call from a gentleman who said his name was E.J. Noble. Radio man, he said. I thought he was trying to repair my radio. Well, he told me that he happened to be chairman of the board of the American Broadcasting Company. Well, to make a long story short, I was ready to drop that property and lose the money we put into it, but Mr. Noble was so kind, he gave me $600,000 profit. It's now ABC's main central station.
14: Yes, certain deals are squarely on the record. Some attracted much attention, like the erection of Denver's Mile High Building, the purchase of the Lincoln Hotel, the shopping center at Roosevelt Field, now well on its way. Other activities, though less spectacular, have been equally adventurous.
21: It was a jail in Boise, Idaho that they offered to us, and I looked at it for its real estate potentials, and I saw that it really had retail value. And the city said, well, do you mind if we keep it for a while? We've still got a few people. We've got some time to run. So for quite a while, we held that with customers and tenants, as I say. We later turned it into a parking lot.
14: the man who bought a jail for a quick turnover, was recently awarded an honorary degree of Doctor of Laws by Long Island University, of which he is chairman of the Board of Trustees. All this is on the record. Does it show a financial genius, a long-range planner? Or does it show a bold, lucky operator who's enjoyed a long, free ride on a rising economy? Obviously, only time will tell. But Zeckendorf isn't waiting for any final verdicts. Time is too short. He goes whizzing around the country, unwrapping one colossal plan after another. In his favorite role of a modern de' Medici, he reveals his dazzling visions of handsome factories, spacious homes, comfortable office buildings, and shining cities springing out of wasteland. Between Dallas and Fort Worth, a project for industry and housing, worth $200 million, on land now used to graze cattle.
21: We hope to have a great industrial development and the source of revenue and employment which will draw upon and add to both communities, industrial plants and the attendant housing that would go with it. We're just getting started on this thing. We'll get underway by the fall of this year and should be completed within the next 5 years, maybe 10. Depends on economic conditions nationally.
14: A plan for the even more distant future.
21: We are the largest property owners in Los Angeles. There we bought property way ahead of its time. We own an area in Los Angeles of almost 12,000 acres, which is more land there is in Manhattan Island. But it's wild land. It's in the northwest area where it runs from the sea back to the San Fernando Valley, mostly through mountain country. But while its future is considerably off at some unknown date, it is rapidly coming because that's the only direction in which the city can grow.
14: In New York City, another dream with a price tag of $500 million, to rebuild the shabby West Side between 30th and 38th Streets with a permanent World's Fair and a television city. These are the dreams. Can dreams on so vast a scale come true? In Wall Street, where dreams sometimes run into dollars and cents reality, they ask the question another way. It goes, could Zeckendorf survive a falling market, a sudden sharp drop in the economy? It's a highly pertinent question. Zeckendorf did make his name and his money in, and to some extent because of, a continuously rising market. Real estate is worth more today than it was yesterday. Will it be worth even more tomorrow? Zeckendorf guesses that it will. And to back up that guess are plans calling for investments of more than $1 billion. Among those who've been watching is Wall Street expert Gerald M. Loeb, partner in E.F. Hutton and Company, author of the best-selling The Battle for Investment Survival.
3: Certainly, if the country ran into trouble, I think Webb and Knapp would have its problems. But remember this, we would not have much of a country if men like Zeckendorf and those that go with him did not possess optimism and vision and a willingness to bet on the growth of the nation. It is men like that who pioneered in all of our now great industry.
14: Anyway, there's no question about one thing. Zeckendorf loves the spotlight, the drama of the press conference, the power to make news. Just the other day, he revealed that his plan to develop the southwest section of Washington, D.C., the most ambitious slum clearance project of all time, had been given official approval. And tonight,
21: it is our plan to implement the new Wall Street Renaissance with a balance of housing, pursuant to a plan conceived by Mr. Robert Moses and Mr. David Rockefeller. This housing will be available to walk-to-work residents of the financial district. They'll be extraordinary in character, type, and style, in that they'll all be round buildings, 30 stories high, four, five, or six of them, sitting in the midst of a garden with 360-degree marine view, visible from the ships at sea, either going to or from the harbor. We have actually started our planning for it, and we have volunteered to act as sponsors of this Title I urban redevelopment project.
14: That's the story of a tycoon in action. Just yesterday, he was making another deal. Moses Richter, a textile man who's thinking of buying up an Atlanta cotton company, which makes bags, asked Zeckendorf to come in with him. Billy Rose brought them together.
21: Well, if you're interested in having us join you, I think it's something we should certainly give serious consideration to. May I tell you some of the ground rules we like to employ in joining people in ventures? We like to supply the
4: personality, the know-how, the organization, and we'd love to have the other fellow put up all the money. Does that appeal to you?
5: Well, it, I thought that we possessed the personality, but...
6: You mean we have a clash of personalities?
4: Well, I can see we're both walking the same side of the street. It's a question...
5: But I wish to assure you that you do not possess the money.
4: You don't possess the money?
5: No.
4: Well, then we both lack the same thing. Both have this. We need, I think we need a third partner.
5: I don't think you have any trouble.
4: You don't? Well, maybe Billy Rose, he's back there. He'll put up the money. He always likes to put money up for other people. Bill, come on over here. You've been getting angels to back you for so many years. Why don't you back two guys in the rag business?
7: I have it right here in my shoe.
14: If we're looking for the secret of one man's ability to do things, maybe this is it. He enjoys what he does. Tonight, the CBS Radio Workshop has presented A Living Portrait, the story of a tycoon in action. Living Portrait was conceived, taped, and narrated by Martin Weldon. This is Bob Hite inviting you to join us next week when we present The Record Collectors, an unusual symposium of early American popular music. Among our special guests will be the noted singer Margaret Whiting and composer-conductor Lynn Murray. 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

0: Started your Christmas shopping yet? 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
1: We offer you escape.
0: You are seated around a green felt table with a dozen desperate men, waiting for the turn of a card. If it's the ace of spades, you will be next. And you desperately desire the impossible. Escape.
1: Escape, produced and directed by William N. Robeson, and carefully plotted to free you from the four walls of today for a half hour of high adventure.
0: Tonight we escape to London of the last century. A London of gas lights and hansom cabs. A London where a gentleman still valued his word of honor above his life. A London of which one terrifying incident is recorded by Robert Louis Stevenson in his unforgettable story, The Young Man with the Cream Tarts.

0: Oh, bored, or rather. City seems to offer little amusement tonight.
1: Well, bottoms up. Let's be on our way.
0: Righto. Your health.
1: And yours. Well, now, what's this?
0: A young man with a tray of cream tarts. He's giving them away.
1: Well, perhaps one of the turns on the bill.
0: Perhaps. Shall we go?
1: Yes, let's.
2: I pray you accept this confection, for if you do not, I am bound to eat it myself.
3: You must be crazy.
2: I was never more sane. You refuse?
3: I do.
2: And there's nothing for it but my 27th tart since 5 o'clock. Now there are but two left. You, sir.
1: Yes?
2: Will you so far honor an entire stranger? It's really excellent pastry. I should know I've eaten enough of him.
1: It is not the nature of a gift that is important, but the spirit in which it is offered.
2: The spirit, sir, is one of mockery.
1: Mockery? And whom do you mock?
2: Myself. However, my purpose at the moment is not confession, but rather distribution of these cream tarts. Won't you and your friend dispose of the last of them?
1: Yes. Yes, on one condition. If my friend and I eat your last two cakes, we shall expect you to join us at supper.
2: Supper? It's a horrible thought. I've already eaten 2 dozen of these pastries.
1: Very well, then we shall omit supper and become better acquainted over a bottle of wine.
2: I'm uncertain whether my repugnance for these 2 remaining tarts or the attraction of your invitation compels me, but I accept.
1: Excellent. Then let us finish off your pastry and seek a more quiet place.
0: How about Michelle's in Soho?
1: Splendid. Shall we go?
2: An excellent restaurant, excellent wine, and 2 excellent friends. I drink to your health.
1: And we drink to yours. I'm sure you will understand my curiosity, but...
2: But you are curious.
1: Naturally. Although I suspect that your story is probably a silly one.
2: Oh, indeed.
1: You may rest assured that we are 2 of the silliest men in England. My name is Godall, Theophilus Godall, and my friend here is Major Alfred Hammersmith.
2: I like you, Mr. Godall. And you, Major Hammersmith, though I suspect those are not your right names.
1: It is of no importance.
2: Exactly, nor is my name, so I will not divulge it. Although I see no reason why I should deny you my story, it's brief and foolish.
1: Pray tell us, then.
2: It's an oft-told tale. A modest fortune which I squandered in the usual ways at cards, the horse races in Paris. Then 2 months ago I met a young lady exactly suited to my taste in mind and body. My heart melted. I was in love too late. Yesterday, my solicitor warned me that I had but 100 pounds left in the world. 40 of these I used last night for a special purpose, and I have agreeably spent the day disposing of the remaining 60 pounds in as foolish a manner as I could devise.
1: And the future?
2: The future has been taken care of by the 40 pounds.
0: Is it not odd that we 3 should have met by the merest accident in so large a wilderness as London, and be so nearly in the same condition?
1: Yes. Major Hammersmith, I was thinking the very same thing.
2: What's this? Are you 2 also ruined? Is this bottle of excellent wine the last folly, like my cream tarts?
1: Very nearly so. I'm perhaps a week behind you. I still have a few banknotes in my wallet, however. Here now, this bill will take care of the bottle of wine, and the others I throw into the fire.
2: Oh, no. You shouldn't have burned all of them. You should have kept 40 pounds.
1: 40 pounds? Why?
0: Why not 50 or 70? For to my certain knowledge, there were more than 100 in his wallet.
2: It was only just 40 pounds he needed. But without them, there is no admission. The rule is strict.
0: What do you mean? I have not yet completely emptied my pocketbook.
2: You are not fooling me. You are indeed ruined men, like me.
0: Oh, indeed.
2: Could you muster 80 pounds between you?
0: Well, let me look in my wallet. Yes, 80 and a little over.
2: Then you are indeed most fortunate. 40 pounds each is the initiation fee of the Suicide Club.
1: The Suicide Club? What the devil is that?
2: The Suicide Club is death's private door. It's the ultimate convenience in our modern world. It exists for unfortunates like us. Those to whom the painful agony of corrosive poison is distasteful. Or those whose courage fails them when the cold muzzle chills the forehead. For those whose fear of drowning is greater than their compulsion to die. For these sensitive misfits, the Suicide Club arranges every detail. If you're truly tired of life, I will introduce you tonight to a meeting, and I can assure you that within the week you will be relieved of the burden of living. What do you say? It's more serious than a cream tart, and I suspect more palatable.
0: More serious, certainly. So I wonder if you would give Mr. Godall and me 5 minutes alone to discuss it.
2: Certainly. I shall wait outside.
0: Your Highness, this adventure must stop here.
1: Nonsense, Colonel Geraldine. I propose to see this through.
0: See it through to what? Death? You forget your obligations, not only to yourself, but to your country. Prince Florizel of Bohemia cannot risk...
1: Tonight I am plain Mr. Godard, and so I propose to remain. And please remember, Colonel Geraldine, under no circumstances are you to betray my incognito.
0: But, Your Highness...
1: We have survived graver adventures than this one promises to be. And now, Colonel Geraldine, let us pay our bill and accompany our young wastrel to Death's private door.

0: here you are, Governor. Box court.
1: Gentlemen, we have arrived.
2: Here you are, cabbie. Keep the change.
0: Oh, thank you, sir. Come on.
1: Well, Mr. Godow, Major Hammersmith, there is still time to change your minds.
3: Lead on, sir. My mind's made up.
4: And mine.
1: Follow me, then.
2: As dark as a tomb.
3: An apt and concise simile.
1: Here we are, gentlemen, at death's private door. Shall we enter?
3: Pray, let's.
1: You may hang your things in here. If you'll be good enough to wait, I shall call the president.
2: Of all our follies, this is the wildest and most dangerous.
3: I'm beginning to believe you're right.
2: Let me beseech your highness.
3: Do not forget you are my aide-de-camp.
2: Not your father. Yet I am responsible to the king for your well-being.
3: Colonel Geraldine, you're not afraid.
2: Certainly not for myself, but for your highness.
3: Shh, quiet.
1: The president will see you in his office. I have vouched for you, but you must give him honest answers. The indiscretion of a single member might lead to the dispersion of the society forever. He can't afford to take that risk. Follow me. In here. He's waiting for you.
5: Good evening. I am told that you wish to speak to me.
2: We have a desire, sir, to join the suicide club.
5: Sir, you've made a mistake. This is a private house, and you must leave it instantly.
3: We have come here upon the invitation of a friend of yours. He's already told you of our desires. And believe me, sir, when one has come this far along the path, one is not likely to be turned away and certainly will tolerate little rudeness. Permit me to assure you, either you will oblige us in the matter, or you'll regret ever having admitted us to the premises.
5: Well, now, that's more like it. This is no place for men not yet desperate. I believe you, sir, but what of your friend?
2: My reasons are even more cogent than Mr. Godall's. I was cashiered out of my regiment last week.
5: Why?
2: Cheating at cards.
5: I see. And you, sir, what is your reason for being tired of life?
3: Unadulterated laziness.
5: Don't trifle with me, sir. You must have a better reason than that.
3: I have no more money, and I'm much too lazy to come by any.
5: If I did not have a great deal of experience in these matters, I would turn you down. But I have learned that the most frivolous excuses for a suicide often cover a deep and lifelong desire for self-destruction.
3: Thank you for your understanding, sir.
5: Very well. To business. I shall read you the oath of membership to which you will each subscribe. I swear to obey without question the instructions of the president of this association or any of his appointed deputies. Realizing that desirable death could scarcely be a penalty for violating this oath, I am aware that any violation will be met at the discretion of the president by those means deemed suitable by him. Namely, excommunication from the church, loss of whatever honor still attaches to my name, and or, when necessary, violent reprisals against my bereaved family. In full knowledge of the same...

0: The pen, please. Major Hammersmith.
1: Thank you.
2: That will be £40 apiece, please.
1: Here you are.
2: Thank you. And now, would you like to join the members in the smoking room?
0: Indeed, we would.
2: This way, please. Just make yourself at home. Everyone's quite informal here. If you'll pardon me, I have some other matters to attend to.
0: Come along, Major. Let's mingle with the company.
1: Your Highness.
0: Be quiet.
3: Oh, there you are. You got in all right, I see.
0: Naturally.
3: You'll never regret it.
0: I'm sure we shan't.
3: Do you care for a game of billiards or perhaps some whist?
0: No, not immediately, thank you. I should like just to wander around and listen to the conversation.
3: You'll find it most revealing.
4: You understand. She had always stood in the way of anything I wanted to do. And I don't care if she was my mother. She crossed me one time too often.
5: You may be sure that I would never have joined this wretched club if I had not read The Origin of the Species by Darwin. I could not bear to be descended from an ape.
6: Certainly,
5: too ghastly to bear, you know.
6: There are some men who cannot abide the restrictions of the monastery. And after the abbot discovered me, there was nothing I could do.
0: It's incomprehensible to me.
3: What is?
0: Why, this talk, this boasting, this self-justification. If a man has made up his mind to kill himself, let him do it like a gentleman. Be done with the matter.
3: As I told you, there are some of us more frightened of the act than of the result.
0: There's only one man in this room who does not seem to be in a state of hysteria.
7: Who is that, Mr. Godon?
0: Why, the gentleman sitting on the divan.
3: Oh, yes. Yes, Mr. Malthus. Would you like to meet him?
0: Yes, please. These others are too obvious.
7: There's nothing very subtle about Mr. Malthus. He looks like death himself, wearing thick eyeglasses.
0: Let us discover for ourselves the reason for his relaxation.
3: Mr. Malthus.
8: Eh?
3: I should like to present two new members, Mr. Godall and Major Hammersmith.
8: How do you do, gentlemen?
0: How do you do, Mr.
7: It's a pleasure, sir.
8: Won't you sit down?
0: Well,
8: newcomers.
0: Thank you.
8: Newcomers. I envy you the novelty of your first visit. You will learn to relish it if you are spared. Why, my dear sir, this club, gentlemen, is the temple of intoxication. If my health would permit it, you may be sure I would be here more often. For this is my last dissipation. Believe me, sir, I have tried them all the vices. Yes, people trifle with love and ignorantly call it man's most powerful passion. Nonsense, sir, nonsense. Fear is the strongest passion. It is fear that you must trifle with if you wish to taste the intense joys of living. Envy me, sir. Envy me. I am a coward.
0: How, sir, is the excitement so artfully prolonged?
8: Oh, of course, of course. I must tell you how the victim for every evening is selected, as well as the member who is to be death's high priest for the occasion.
0: Great heavens. You mean they kill each other?
8: The guilt of suicide is removed in that way.
7: Then I, or my friend, or you, any of us, might be selected this evening to murder another man?
8: Exactly.
0: But how have they escaped the attentions of the law?
8: Ah, the ingenuity of our president knows no limits. The departures always appear to be accidental.
7: Why, it's monstrous.
0: On the contrary, my dear Major. It is godlike.
7: Oh, yes, of course.
0: But, Mr. Malthus, I am still in the dark as to how the members are selected for the evening's work.
8: Oh, of course, I forgot to explain. But I see that the others are filing into the card room now, and the play is about to begin. You shall see for yourself. Will you lend me the help of your arm? I'm quite paralyzed, you know.
0: Oh, of course.
8: Thank you. This is the moment for which I live. The quintessence of poignancy, the ultimate of passion. Coming here as infrequently as I do, I've savored this bitter taste of fear longer than the others. But my turn will come. Who knows? Perhaps tonight.
7: But how is it done? Tell us what to expect.
8: Oh, it's so simple. The president deals from an ordinary deck playing cards, and each man turns up his card as he receives it. The ace of spades, the card of death. Ace of clubs designates the official of the night.
7: The murderer.
8: If you like. Aha. Here are three chairs together. Happy, happy young men. You have good eyes and can follow the cards. I only make out the faces.
9: Is everyone here?
7: My friend, we still have a fighting chance to escape.
0: Quiet. Let us play the game.
9: Attention, gentlemen.
5: Three of clubs.
10: Jack of hearts.
11: Ten of diamonds.

0: King of Clubs.
1: Queen of Hearts.
2: Three of Spades.
3: Nine of Clubs.
4: Six of Spades.
0: Oh, no! No!
2: It's our young man of the Cream Tart.
3: He's drawn the Ace of Clubs.
0: I came here to be killed, not to kill. I want to
5: Gentlemen!
0: Die, not murder.
5: I must caution the members against such unseemly outbursts.
0: I don't want
5: Since
0: to
5: the Ace of Spades has not yet turned up, I will continue the deal.
0: Oh, no. Yes, no.
6: Eight of Hearts.
0: Seven of Clubs.
4: King of Diamonds.
0: Jack of Spades.
1: Ace
0: of Spades.
3: Mr. Malthus.
5: That concludes the play for the night, gentlemen. Will the member who drew the Ace of Clubs come to my office for his instructions?

0: Did your highness ring?
1: Yes. Good morning, Roderick.
0: Good morning, sir.
1: Oh, I shall have my breakfast in bed this morning.
0: Yes, your highness. And Colonel Geraldine has been waiting for you to awaken.
1: Oh, very well. Show him in.
0: Thank you, your highness. Colonel, his highness will see you now.
1: Good morning, Geraldine. Sleep well?
2: Not too well.
1: Did I dream it, or were we initiated into the suicide club last night? Seems like a nightmare.
2: It was a nightmare, but you didn't dream it. Here, look at this, the morning paper.
1: Uh-huh. Melancholy accident. This morning, about 2 o'clock, Mr. Bartholomew Malthus of 16 Chepstow Place, Westbourne Grove, on his way home from a party at a friend's house, fell off the upper parapet in Trafalgar Square, fracturing his skull. Death was instantaneous. Mr. Malthus, accompanied by a friend, was engaged in looking for a cab at the time
2: of his... If ever a soul went straight to hell, it was that poor paralytic.
1: Yes, at least he's dead and out of it. But think of our young man of the cream tarts. Last night that lad was as innocent as you and I. This morning he is a murderer.
2: Well, thank heavens we're safely out of it.
1: Are we?
2: Oh, no. You're not going to return.
1: I must.
2: You are infected with a passion of fear just as poor Malthus was.
1: Perhaps. Whatever it is. Tonight, once more, we take our places at the table of the Suicide Club.
3: Good evening. Good evening, Mr. Goodall. Back again to try your luck?
1: Yes, indeed.
3: And Major Hammersmith?
2: Good evening.
1: You are to be congratulated, sir, on the matter of Mr. Malthus. Very neatly handled.
3: Thank you. But I shall miss poor old Malthy. He was a man I could talk to.
2: Yes, your bereavement must weigh heavily upon you.
3: Indeed it does, sir. But then it's all in the game. And now, you will pardon me, we will sit down to play directly.
2: The fiend. The foul fiend of hell.
1: Steady, my friend.
2: Once more, let me plead with you. Leave this evil house before it's too late.
1: You're very tiresome tonight. Oh. Oh, here's our young friend of the cream tarts. Good evening, old chap.
4: Oh, Mr. Goodall, Major Hammersmith. Oh, how I wish I'd never brought you to this infamous place. Oh, leave. Leave while your hands are still clean.
1: But our oath. We could not go back upon our oath.
4: Well, renounce it. Forget everything. Let them do their worst, but leave. Leave before it's too late. If you could have heard the old man scream as I pushed him from the parapet. The crunch of his brittle bones as he thudded to the pavement.
1: Yes, I perceive the dealing is about to begin. Shall we go in?
4: Yeah. Mr. Goodall, if you have any kindness in your soul, wish the ace of spades for me tonight. There's nothing left for me but to die.
5: Attention, gentlemen. Three of hearts.
6: Queen of spades.
7: Ace of diamonds.
4: Three times around and neither black ace has come up.
2: We are just 13. This at the table.
4: This fourth round. This will tell the tale.
1: And I am next to last.
7: Ace of clubs!
4: Only four more cards.
2: King of spades.
4: Oh, pray for me, Mr. Goodall. Pray for me. I have one chance in three. Pray that I get the ace. Six of diamonds.
1: And now, I have one chance in two.
2: My friend, don't.
1: Silence. Ace of spades.
5: Very well. That concludes tonight's play, gentlemen.
4: Oh, Mr. Goodall. I'd give a million if I had it for your luck.
1: I would sell you this card for much less if I could.
5: Well, well, Mr. Goodall, my congratulations. I am pleased to have met you, sir, and to have been in the position to do you this trifling service. At least you can't complain of delay.
1: Yes, yes. And now, before I leave forever, I should like to ask a question. A purely hypothetical question, of course, since I am not a man to go back upon my word.
5: But you wonder what would happen if you did. If upon the turning of the card you had changed your mind and now wish to live?
1: Precisely. Suppose my friend Major Hammersmith and I elected to ignore our oath. Suppose we began by tearing this place apart.
5: You wouldn't even get started. The guests themselves are desperate men, but if they did not stop you, the servants, who are even more desperate, would. You would never leave this house alive.
1: I see. Well, it was purely an academic question.
5: Naturally.
1: Very well, then. What are my instructions?
5: You will proceed along the Strand in the direction of the city, on the left-hand pavement, until you come upon a black carriage with drawn curtains. In this carriage will be the member who has tonight drawn the Ace of Clubs.
1: My executioner.
5: Your collaborator in suicide. You will enter the carriage, and he will continue your instructions. Please have the kindness to obey him in every detail. The authority of the club is vested in his person for the night. I wish you a pleasant walk.
1: Thank you. But first I must say farewell to my friend Major Hammersmith.
5: I regret that is strictly against the rules. No farewells. Too disturbing for the still living members. You will leave through this side door to the workroom.
1: But I must have...
5: We won't have any trouble now, will we, Mr. Goodall?
1: No. No, of course not.
5: Your coat and hat. Your stick.
1: Thank you.
5: Again, Mr. Goodall, a most pleasant walk.
1: Death's private door. Why didn't I listen to Geraldine before it was too late?

0: strength.
1: You'll take this coach right now. Get in
0: go
1: with you.
0: Me.
1: All right. Take this one away.
2: Your Highness will pardon the violation of his person.
0: Geraldine. Oh, my friend.
2: It was quite necessary under the circumstances. As soon as you turned up the Ace of Spades, I slipped out of the house to prepare for your escape.
0: But how did you manage it?
2: When I realized I could not dissuade you from attending the club tonight, I retained the services of a certain capable and reliable private detective.
0: But I...
2: His secrecy has been bought and paid for. His men are now raiding the suicide club. The members will be removed to your townhouse, where it remains for you to pass judgment upon them.
3: That I will gladly do, and with the utmost dispatch.
4: What have they brought us here for?
5: They didn't look like Scotland Yard men to me.
6: What difference does it make? Perhaps this will be a quicker way out.
7: Gentlemen.
8: Why, that's my friend, Major Hammersmith.
7: His Royal Highness, Prince Florizel of Bohemia.
5: What? Bohemia?
8: Why, that's Mr. Godard. Always thought there was something odd about those two.
7: Gentlemen, tonight we have removed you from a house of death to a house of life and hope. Those of you who have come to your present condition through lack of fortune will receive employment and remuneration from my treasury. Those who have been driven to this unnatural solution of their problems by the agonies of guilt must find amnesty from a power greater than mine. Power that eternally promises the forgiveness of sins, no matter how grievous. Only one of you is truly evil, and him I shall deal with myself. Where is he? Where is the president of the club? Colonel Geraldine.
2: Why, he should be here, Your Highness.
9: I'm begging Your Highness' pardon.
0: Who's this man, Geraldine?
2: The chief of the detectives.
0: Yes? What is it?
9: Was you referring to the sallow chap with the sword whiskers and the black suit?
0: Yes, that's the one. The president of the suicide club. Where is he?
9: He ain't here.
0: Why not?
9: Well, when we broke into the little office down there at the club, we found him sprawled over the desk with a little empty bottle in his hand. He'd committed suicide.

0: Escape is produced and directed by William N. Robeson, and tonight brought you The Young Man with the Cream Tarts by Robert Louis Stevenson, adapted for radio by Mr. Robeson, with Paul Frees as Prince Florizel, Bill Johnstone as Colonel Geraldine, and Barton Yarborough as the young man. The special musical score was conceived and conducted by Cy Feuer. Next week...
1: After you've put in a tough day at the office or leaning over a hot stove, when your four walls seem to be closing in on you, next week when you want to get away from it all, we offer you Escape.
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0: 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Tonight, the Screen Director's Playhouse is pleased to present transcribed an adaptation of an exciting story of romance and adventure. It is The Captain from Castile. Now, Act One of The Captain from Castile, starring Douglas Fairbanks as Pedro de Vargas, with Paula Morgan as Katana.
1: Siéntese, señor, by your leave. Juan Garcia is my name.
2: Pedro de Vargas. You have been to the Indies, senor?
1: For many years.
2: Tell me about the Indies, senor.
1: That word sets your imagination on fire, doesn't it? Well, why not? It's a new world, my friend. Listen, I've stood on the waterfront of Santiago and looked north, and you could feel the great land out there.
2: Tell me, senor, is it true that there's a country on the southern sea where heathen Indians live in palaces and eat their food off plates of gold?
1: Aye, and all that. Kingdoms, empires, mountains of gold. Just waiting to be taken by the first cavalier with spirit enough to venture. Ah, here's our wine, caballero. Drink.
2: A toast to the new world, senor.
1: The new world.
0: When Pedro de Vargas left the Peon Juan and rode his white charger along the Spanish countryside, the year was 1517, 25 years since Christopher Columbus had made his first voyage to the Americas. As Pedro entered his father's castle, he was greeted by the voices of his father and a guest whom he disliked, Diego de Silva.
3: And that's how it was, senor.
4: You found no trace of your missing servant, Diego?
5: No, senor de Vargas. It is my belief that someone gave the Indian aid. But he'll be taken, at which time the Inquisition will deal with him.
4: You are an intimate of the Inquisidor General, are you not, senor?
5: I have the honor to be the El Supremo of the Santa Hermandad. It is my duty to pass sentence on those poor sinners whom the Holy Office has found guilty of heresy. Oh, by the way, it seems strange to me that a man of your name and fame should not be one of us.
4: I am not a theologian.
5: Nor am I. Is it possible, senor, you do not approve of the Santa Hermandad?
4: I do not approve, sir. I, too, am a Catholic, and have given more blood for the faith than you have in your entire body. But I regard the Santa Hermandad as an evil. I am against any organization, sir, which turns friend against friend, child against father. Do I make myself plain?
5: Quite plain. Oh, but why do you wish to pick a quarrel with me? I came here peaceably and alone, though injured by your son.
2: I injured you, senor? How?
5: If I attacked two of your servants, Pedro, and opened the face of one and slashed one of your dogs, wouldn't you call it an injury?
2: Add to it, your men set their dogs on a girl, senor. That makes a difference.
5: Oh, yes. Yes, I forgot. It was the wench, Katana, from the Rosario Inn, of whom it appears you are unduly fond.
2: That's a lie.
5: A lie? That you rode her to the privacy of the Rosario? Or did my servant see wrong?
4: Senor, my son's conduct is a matter I'll settle with. It has nothing to do with what we were discussing. If anything I have said displeased you, I shall be glad to give you satisfaction at your pleasure.
2: And I, senor.
5: Thank you. But suppose you leave the question of satisfaction to me. Buenos dias, señores.
2: The man is a coward.
4: Pedro, about this girl.
2: It's true, father. She rode with me on my horse to the Rosario. She's a servant girl, Katana, who works at the inn.
4: But you've openly paid your respects to the Lady Luisa.
2: Nothing happened.
4: About De Silva's missing Indian servant.
2: Coatl. Yes, I helped him escape. He was a friend. We hunted and ate together. He was captured and brought to this country as a slave. But Coatl was no slave. In his country across the sea, he was a lord.
4: You should have called on me. I, too, would have helped. Give my respects to Lady Louisa when you call on her this evening.
2: Your servant plays beautifully, senorita.
6: Thank you, Senorita Vargas.
2: May I tell you something, senorita? Yesterday in church, a ray of sunlight slanting through one of the narrow windows rested on your face. I held my breath, senorita. I knew at once it was a divine revelation.
6: Oh, Pedro.
2: That you were destined to be my lady of ladies. I knew then that I would always adore you, serve you, and I hope that one day I may be worthy, and that you may care for me, love me as I love you.
6: Oh, my handkerchief, where is it?
2: May I keep it as a token, as a favor to wear?
6: Yes, though I wish I had something better to give you.
2: Better? The golden fleece from the hands of His Majesty could not mean half as much. Tomorrow night, senorita.
6: Vaya con Dios. Señor.
2: Huh?
6: Pedro de Vargas.
2: What do you want? Who is it?
6: It's me, Katana Perez.
2: Oh.
6: I've been here for an hour hoping to head you off.
2: Head me off from what?
6: You mustn't go home. They've laid a trap for you.
2: They? Who?
6: The Inquisition.
2: What?
6: Your father, mother, and sister have been arrested.
2: But what have they done?
6: The charge is heresy.
2: Heresy? My father and mother heretics? It's a lie.
6: You've no time to lose.
2: The Marquess de Carvajal, my father's best friend, my betrothed's father. He'll advise, he'll help.
6: You know best, senor. Only, senor, if anything goes wrong, if you need
2: me... Oh, thank you. Thank you, Katana. You'd better go. They mustn't catch you helping me.
6: God go with you, senor.
2: I apologize, Senor Marquez, for intruding. My father and mother and sister have been arrested by the Holy Office.
7: The Inquisition?
2: But you know my family is not guilty of heresy. Why, my sister's just a child. I knew if I came here, you'd give me advice.
7: If this were a case before the civil courts, but the Inquisition is a different matter. What right has a layman to interfere in spiritual affairs? Perhaps something in your parents' lives?
2: But you know them, sir. You know there couldn't be anything.
7: My boy, you are blinded by natural affection. There is no guilt, your parents will go free.
2: Your advice, then?
7: Is to rely on God, my dear boy. In the meanwhile, proceed at once to the prison and give yourself up.
2: And deprive my family of the one voice outside the prison left to take their part.
7: It would show your innocence and be an act of loyalty to your parents.
2: I thank you, Senor Marquez, for your advice.
7: You are quite welcome. It is a pleasure to be of help to the son of an old friend. My servant will show you to the door.
2: If my father were in your place and a member of your family came to him for help, he would have advanced to the very gates of hell without looking back to give you aid. I hope he never learns that I have brought dishonor on his name by even coming to you.
7: Get out.
3: Well, you came here to my courtroom, Pedro, and now you're manacled and chained. You lied, didn't you? And you lied again and again when you said you gave no aid to my escaped heretic, this Indian dog who calls himself a lord. Admit you lied because you hate the Santa Hermandad. Your silence calls for punishment you may not like.
2: Senor de Silva, it will do you little good to waste your threats on someone who does not fear them. It would be wiser for you to explain this outrage upon my family. I demand to know what you've done with my mother and father and sister.
3: You demand?
2: The charges you have brought against them have no foundation in truth, and you know it. I here and now accuse you of bearing false witness for reasons of cowardice.
3: Guards, bring in the other prisoners.
8: Yes, sir.
9: In a moment, senor. Over.
2: Father.
4: My son. Senor de Silva, I thought there was a cursed bad smell in this place.
3: This is not a moment for swagger, Francisco de Vargas. A gag may teach you what old age has not. Do you confess the crime of which you stand charged?
4: Confess that I'm a heretic, an unbeliever, that I taught irreverence to my family? The lie is black. Mm-hmm.
5: From the lips of children, we're apt sooner to hear the truth.
0: Guards, begin with the girl.
6: Oh, no.
0: Apply the cord.
6: Father! Help me! Father, help!
8: No, please, senor, please, take me, please, senor, take me. She's so young, so innocent.
4: No, my dear, don't. Would you give this lout the satisfaction?
2: Wait, please, not her. I'll confess anything if you'll just release her.
4: No, Pedro, you'll not save her by a lie. Hey, Silva, if you do this thing, look to your own soul.
0: Apply the cords. Take her.
4: The Lord is with thee. Blessed art thou among women, and blessed is the fruit of thy womb.
1: Senor, the girl has fainted. What shall we do now?
0: Well, revive her.
8: Oh, please, Senor. She's just a baby. Please, Senor. She's just a little baby.
1: Oh. We can't revive her. She's dead.
8: Dead.
4: God has shown his mercy. Upon you rest his curse, De Silva.

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0: Now the second act of the Screen Director's Playhouse presentation of The Captain from Castile, starring Douglas Fairbanks with Paula Morgan. It was very late that same night, and Pedro in his prison cell was heavily manacled. Suddenly, the jail door opened and a man stealthily entered. It was Juan Garcia, the peon from the Indies whom Pedro had befriended. He was dressed as a prison guard.
3: Are you awake?
4: Juan Garcia, how did you get in here?
3: I bought this job of turnkey to be here near my mother.
4: Your mother in here?
3: Yes, the Inquisition accused her of heresy. They sentenced her to be burned at the stake. But they'll not burn her now. She's dead.
4: Dead?
3: Catana Perez told me about it, so I came here to help. Here, I'll unlock the manacles. We'll make a break for it as soon as we can.
4: But my father and mother are here in prison. If I run away, there's no telling what they'll do to them.
3: Everything is arranged. Your father and mother are already outside in the care of Catana. Better put the manacles back on. Do not lock them. And hide this sword. You'll need it when the time comes.
4: I don't know how to thank you.
3: Save it until later, Caballero. Someone's coming.
5: Guard! What are you doing in here?
3: Seeing that the prisoner is properly secured, Senor De Silva.
5: Get out.
3: Muy bien, Senor.
5: Well, Pedro, I see you're awake. I'm prepared to offer you leniency, provided you sign a confession that you and your parents are guilty of heresy. Otherwise, I shall have no recourse but to remove you.
4: When you remove someone, senor, you are careful not to risk your own skin, which is probably wise.
5: If you mean I do not give swashbucklers the satisfaction of a duel, you're quite right. My object is to dispose of them simply as a warning to others. In the end, you will learn my method is thorough.
4: As thorough as your dishonor, if possible.
5: Dirty-tongued infants must be taught politeness.
4: Yes. I'll teach you politeness.
5: What? The manacles. They're open.
4: And I carry a sword. Out with yours. Well, what about satisfaction now, De Silva? Where is your policy and method, huh?
6: Guard! Guard, help me!
7: Help yourself. Do not come out of the cell or I will kill you.
4: I've stripped you of your sword, De Silva.
5: Mercy. For God's sake, have mercy.
4: Now you're unarmed and I have the point to your heart.
5: Mercy. You wouldn't kill an unarmed man, De Vargas. You wouldn't murder me.
4: Bareheaded before death, coward.
5: I'll let you go free.
4: You have one moment left. Spend it thinking of the child, my sister, that you murdered.
5: Have mercy. Have mercy. I beg you. I beg you.
4: You'd make amends,
5: yes,
4: perhaps?
5: Yes.
4: You'd secure our release?
5: Yes.
4: Make public apology?
5: Yes, yes, yes. Anything, everything.
4: Can I trust you?
5: I swear it. I swear it before God.
4: Oh, no. Not before God, De Silva. Perhaps if you renounced your faith in God, I'd believe you. You have defiled everything that the church stands for. Now renounce your faith in God.
5: Yes, yes. Anything. I'll renounce God. Spare my life.
4: My answer is this sword through your heart. Oh. Now answer to God for your crime.
7: Pronto, Pedro. The guards are coming. Follow me.

0: Sure.
1: Manuel, take this trail to the north. See that my parents get aboard a boat bound for Italy. Let's go. We mustn't tarry. Goodbye, Mother.
2: Bear yourself well, my son. My blessings go with you.
3: God be with you, Pedro. Adios.
1: And now, Catana, Juan, my very loyal friends, we go in this direction.
0: Vamos.
1: There they are. This way, you prison whelps!

0: How does it feel, senor, to be free, to have thrown off our pursuers?
1: Wonderful, Katana.
0: This dark forest, it is beautiful.
1: Yes, Katana.
0: That handkerchief, is she beautiful, senor?
1: She? Who?
0: The lady whose handkerchief you carry over your heart.
1: Very beautiful. A great and lovely lady I'm privileged to serve.
0: Who is she, senor?
1: The Lady Luisa de Carvajal. Huh?
2: It's me, Juan.
1: Well?
2: Nothing to fret about. Oh, you should have been with me, lad. I went right into San Lucar and ran into an old friend of mine, Jorge Santera.
1: Never mind about that, but did you find out when there's a ship for Italy which will take me?
2: Your ship's the Julia, sailing in about a week. Oh, this friend of mine, he was telling me that before he left Cuba, all the talk was about vast armada that Governor Velasquez is fitting out to take over a new land, a country full of gold. He told me every politician in the place is hanging around the governor like a pack of dogs after meat scheming for the command. But the talk was that Hernan Cortez would get it.
1: Who's Hernan Cortez?
2: A very courageous soldier. Come on, lad. This is the chance of a lifetime. Forget Italy. Let's go to the Indies. They say that every man that goes with Cortez will share in the profits and come back rich.
1: No, it's impossible. My family will be expecting me in Italy. I mustn't fail them. Besides, what is this itch that's got hold of you? Isn't there anything else in life but gold?
2: Perhaps. Well, there's a lot to be said for gold, too. It got you out of prison, didn't it? Besides, you're wrong about the islands. We talk of gold, but maybe we mean something else. Gold is just the excuse.
0: Have you space for me on the Bonifacio, senor?
1: For you, Katana?
0: Why not? What has Europe to offer me? If I'm taken here, it means death. Italy would be no better.
1: Katana. My mother's kinsmen are the Strozzis. One of my uncles is a cardinal. If you went there, they'd look after you.
0: Perhaps. But I'd be a souzier just the same. In the islands, it's different. Juan says it's what you are, not who you are that counts. It's a new world.
2: So it is, Pedro. Europe's an old road. This is a new one. Change your mind, lad. Think of what can happen. You'll come home your head high, on horseback, rich, famous, exonerated. All the things you long for.
0: Isn't this the answer, senor, to everything you want for yourself, for your family, and for the one whose handkerchief you carry?
1: All right. I'll go.
2: Bravo! Now you're talking good sense.
1: To the Indies. To the new road.

0: name. Know everyone that the fleet now in Havana Harbor will sail by authority of His Excellency Diego Velazquez, Governor of Cuba, for trade, settlement, and discovery under the command of Hernan Cortez. And bless my guts if it isn't Juan Garcia.
1: I
0: thought I'd find you here. Have you seen Cortez yet?
1: That's what I'm here for. Meet my friends, Pedro de Vargas, Catana Perez. This is Professor Botello. He is an astrologer and a sawbones. He reads the stars better than I can a book. What are you doing here, Professor?
0: I signed on to give Captain Cortez wisdom of what the stars have in store for him. To mend any bones that are broken? Come on. Let's all have a drink.
2: Not until after we've had a talk with Captain Cortez. Come on, Juan, Catana. Let's go and sign up.
0: Enroll for God and His Majesty Don Carlos. Carry the light of our blessed faith to those in the
2: world. It's Captain Cortez.
3: Huh? At your service.
2: Pedro de Vargas of Hein, Spain.
3: Huh? Are you a relative of Francisco de Vargas?
2: His son, sir.
3: Well, our fathers were friends. I'm delighted to have you join us in this venture. If you have the spirit and merit of your father, you'll prove worthy of promotion and a command.
2: Thank you, Captain.
3: Oh, senor, this is Father Bartolome.
2: Father.
4: How do you do, sir?
3: And here we have Senor Juan Escudero.
4: Senor de Vargas.
2: How do you do?
3: Senor Escudero is a representative of His Excellency, the Governor of Cuba. He came here to relieve me of my command. But I believe I have successfully convinced him that I am going to be captain of this company. Well, there isn't going to be any captain. Hey, Escudero?

0: Pedro.
1: Oh, Father Bartolo.
0: Don't get up, Pedro. I'll join you here on the beach. Yeah. Sand is very comforting.
1: Yes, so it is. But not the infernal waiting to cast off. When is Captain Cortez going to give the word?
0: Oh, it won't be very long. Have patience. What were you thinking of when I arrived? Home?
1: Yes, Father. How did you know?
0: When a young man sits staring to the east with a lady's handkerchief in his hands, what else should he be thinking but of his home and his sweetheart? Well, cheer up. Perhaps your dreams will come true.
1: If I only get half of what I want, Father, I'll be satisfied.
0: Now, let me ask you a simple question. Why haven't you been to Mass?
1: Because I killed a man. And I'd kill him again without hesitation.
0: Go on.
1: But I duped the coward into renouncing God before I killed him. That's why I haven't been to Mass.
0: Who was the man?
1: Diego de Silva, El Supremo of the Santa Hermandad.
0: Why did you kill him?
1: He caused the death of my sister, the imprisonment of my parents, the loss of everything I loved. And now, Father, I've placed myself in your hands.
0: No, my son. You've been in my hands for 2 days. Except for forcing de Silva to renounce God, you've told me nothing I do not already know. You have a penance to perform, my son. Pray for the soul of Diego de Silva. This is more of a penance than you think. God's love is a heavy burden. Are you prepared to carry it out? What is demanded of you is not easy. Do you, as you hope for salvation, accept the penance?
1: Yes, Father.
2: Hey! Hey! Captain Cortez will speak. Hey!
3: Men and our beautiful ladies, this land we seek, this new world, holds out to us a glorious prize. But it must be won. Great things were never achieved without exertion. We are few in numbers, but strong in resolution. Put your faith in me and the Almighty, and we will go forward and carry to a glorious conclusion the work so auspiciously begun. To your ships, my friends, and prepare to cast anchor.

0: Now here's Chesterfield's answer to Cyrano de Bergerac. Bob Hope.
1: I'd top you easy, Dad, but we only have a minute here to sell Chesterfield.
0: Okay, well, let's get to it.
1: Better tasting Chesterfield is the only cigarette that combines for you mildness with no unpleasant aftertaste.
0: The mildness is a cinch to prove. You just make the Chesterfield mildness test. You know, open a pack and enjoy that milder aroma. Then smoke them, and you'll know that Chesterfields are milder.
1: And Chesterfield leaves no unpleasant aftertaste. That fact has been confirmed by the country's first and only cigarette taste panel.
0: So make our cigarette your cigarette. The reasons go together like this.

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The third act of The Captain from Castile will continue after a brief pause for station identification.

This is the Screen Director's Playhouse. We continue now with the third act of The Captain from Castile, starring Douglas Fairbanks as Pedro de Vargas, with Paula Morgan as Katana.

0: Picture, if you will, the color, the dress, the medieval crossbows, cannons, swords of the year 1517. And realize that Hernan Cortez Armada crossed an ocean only by sail and muscle and arrived in the New World at the tip of the wondrous land of what we now call Mexico. Settled only by the Indian tribes of the Emperor Montezuma, they were greeted there by Indian ambassadors with rich prizes and fabulous jewels, but with a definite warning to progress no farther and return home. To this, Hernan Cortez replied,
1: "The great Emperor Montezuma sends nuggets of gold to us prospectors and then asks us not to visit the mines. Does he think we sailed all this distance with the idea of riding back and forth in trade? 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Tomorrow, we sail in the direction of Montezuma. But for now, fiesta!"
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2: You're sure it will work, Senor Botello?
3: Try and see. Go to the campfire and join the others now.
2: Yes.
4: Katana, come on. Give us a zarabanda.
2: It takes two to do the zarabanda, Juan. Who's dancing against me?
4: Did you ask?
5: You're beautiful, Katana. I didn't realize you were so beautiful. It came to me while I sat at the fire that I loved you. It's like a fever.
2: Oh, please, senor. You don't know what you're saying. You don't love me.
5: Bella adorada mia.
2: It's this ring. I tell you, it's this ring.
5: What's the ring to do with us?
2: Botello, let me wear it. I wanted to make you love me, but now I know it isn't love. It's the spell of magic.
5: What sort of nonsense is this?
2: It's true, senor. I couldn't wait for you to come to me of your own accord. I had to put a spell on you.
5: But I did come to you of my own accord. Will you marry me, Katana?
2: What did you say, my lord?
5: Father Bartolome is waiting. He'll marry us tonight.
2: You're mad, senor. Noblemen don't marry camp girls. You could never return to Spain.
5: We're not going back to Spain. You're of this world, this new world. Together we will make it our world. Oh, my love, my wife.
0: Pedro and Katana were married that same night. The following day, 508 men and women set out on another perilous lap to reach their goal, the Emperor Montezuma. Short of their goal by many leagues to the west, they arrived at Villarica in the Gulf of Mexico and again were met by Indian ambassadors. This time they were given a king's ransom, but with a sterner warning not to proceed any farther. Pedro was selected by Cortez to guard the treasure and the jewels.
3: Katana, adorada mia.
2: My love.
6: Pedro, come quickly.
3: Juan is drunk and fighting. No one can control him but you. He will be killed if you do not hurry.
5: I cannot leave. I'm watching this treasure.
3: But he will be killed, I tell you.
5: Katana, stay out here and guard this door to the temple.
2: No, you must not leave. Senor Cortez.
5: Juan is my friend and savior. Come, Mateo. All quiet, Katana?
2: Not a sound.
5: That Juan. What a terror he is when he gets drunk. He kept screaming over and over, "These dogs, they'll not burn my mother. I'll kill her with my own hands first." It was not easy to subdue him. Let's have a look inside the temple.
2: Señor, there is an opening in the back wall.
5: Where?
2: Over here.
5: A secret door. Someone has entered the temple from the back while I was gone. The trunk. The lock is open. Katana. Katana, the gems. The gems are gone.
7: Since when have you taken the liberty of opening a chest, De Vargas?
5: Senor Cortez, the gems, they have been stolen.
7: By whom? Yourself? Be good enough to hand them over.
5: But I don't have them, sir.
7: You lie.
5: No, my lord, I swear it on my father. I came in and found the lock broken.
7: Were you outside guarding the temple all evening?
5: No, I left my post and had just returned.
7: Disobeyed orders? Deserted your post?
5: Juan Garcia was ill, sir. They sent for me.
7: So, a soldier in charge of an important post walks off at his pleasure to hold the hand of a sick friend. Very charitable. You'll deal with that in its place. Did you leave the door open when you left?
5: No, sir. It was locked.
7: Heaven give me patience. Do you expect me to believe someone walked through solid masonry into this room? Now, hand over those gems. Don't force me to have you stripped.
5: Whoever took those gems, sir, came through that door in the wall.
7: You're under arrest.
5: Please, look, sir.
7: Bless my soul, you're right. Where's the lock to the chest you opened?
5: Right here.
7: Give it to me. Well, that's odd. This lock has been filed. The Indians have no steel. It must have been one of our own men. I should hate to see you hanged, Vargas. But I have no doubt that will be the decision of my captains. Unless these priceless gems are recovered. I give you until this hour tomorrow to recover them. You're relieved of your duty.
5: Dog. The low dog.
4: But who was it, Pedro?
5: Father Bartolome was passing the back of the temple and saw the governor of Cuba's representative, Escudero, coming through the wall of the temple.
7: Huh?
5: It must have been he who stole the gems.
4: But how can you be certain, Pedro?
5: Listen to me, Juan. I know that Escudero has gathered a crew of men led by the thieving blackguard, Corio, and they plan on deserting. He has the jewels, I'm certain.
4: Well, we'll soon learn whether you know what you're saying. In a moment, we'll board Senor Escudero's ship.
5: Tie the boat to the side.
4: Si, senor.
5: Careful, Juan. I hear voices. Escudero is in that cabin. Stand close to the door. We will listen.
8: So we will sail at dawn for Cuba, gentlemen.
9: Senor Escudero, you have the Indian gems with you?
8: Unfortunately, no, Corio.
9: No? What about the secret door to the temple?
8: Pedro de Vargas was on guard, and we couldn't get him away from his post. I even got his friend Juan Garcia drunk and sent for him, but he wouldn't budge.
5: Draw your sword, Juan. Now.
6: You lie, Escudero!
8: Pedro de Vargas! Out of my way, men. Let me have the handling of him.
5: My pleasure, Escudero.
4: Careful, Pedro! Careful! That thieving scoundrel Corio is behind you. I'll take him.
9: Not without your sword, Juan. Now start praying, beggar.
5: No, you don't, Corio. I'll take both you and Escudero.
9: That is a good one. In a moment, you will cease to live, Senor de Vargas.
5: Pike, don't talk.
9: There, Senor de Vargas. Now you two are unarmed. I shall kill you.
5: Before you do, Corio, you'd better ask Escudero what he did with the gems he took from the treasure chest tonight.
8: Stand aside, Corio.
9: Hold your tongue, Escudero. What did you say, de Vargas?
8: Trust one of Cortez's spies to lie.
9: Wait a minute. What makes you say he got the gems?
5: Because he got me to leave my post. Because the gems were taken while I was gone. And because the secret door was left partly open. Senor Escudero was seen leaving from that exit.
9: By whom?
5: Father Bartolome.
9: Father Bartolome. He does not lie. I think I kill you, Escudero.
8: No.
9: Where are the gems?
8: Here, I was only joking before, Corio. Can't you take a joke? I thought I'd surprise you and the men before we landed in Cuba. You believe me, don't you?
9: Well, of course I believe you. Now that I have the gems. Men, I want you to bear witness that I'm placing them in this safe here. And locking it with this key. Look, gentlemen, look. I now throw this key through this opening into the water. The character of the sea is above suspicion. We shall share the loot when we arrive in Cuba. Place de Vargas and Juan in chains. De Vargas. Wake up, de Vargas.
5: What do you want, Corio?
9: How much would it be worth to Cortez if this ship does not sail for Cuba?
5: 1,000 ducats for you.
9: The gems in that chest are worth 50 times that.
5: There's no market in Cuba for jewels like those.
9: Huh?
5: Who would you sell them to? Escudero is the man who'd get rich. He already has the ear of the governor. Even as a friend, he's proven how much you can depend on him.
9: I'm not in this for my health. I'm tired of songs and promises. What security have I that Cortez will pay?
5: You've heard of my father?
9: Yes.
5: I swear on his honor, I will show you the way to Cortez's favor.
9: Agreed. I'll get the chains off you and Juan.
4: Juan?
9: Gracias. There. You're both free. Here's your sword, De Vargas. And we'll take the gems with us.
5: There's no time for us to break open the safe. I hear footsteps.
9: Follow me. We will have to break open the safe. I threw away the wrong key.
5: Fire. A lucky mistake.
9: Wasn't it? Here. You keep the gems. They're pretty but useless to a poor man. There's a rowboat over the side. Let's get to it.
5: Good. You first, Juan.
4: Gracias, señor.
5: Now you, Corio.
9: Very well. Follow closely on my heels and be quiet. I'm in.
8: Alarm! Alarm! It's the Vargas! He's escaped! He's escaped!
9: Row for your life, De Vargas! Row!
8: Me too! The Vargas! You don't crossbows! Don't miss! Don't miss!
5: I'm hit! My head!
7: How is he, Botelho?
3: I'm glad you got here, Captain Cortez. I'm afraid the good youth is beyond human skill. He's bleeding to death. What a pity to see him drain out like a stuck pig.
7: Well, then hitch up your breeches, man, and stop the bleeding.
3: Juan, look into the fire and see if the poker is red hot.
4: It is. What are you going to do?
3: Hand it to me. I'm going to sear the wound, burn it shut.
5: What are you going to do? Why are you going to burn me? Have mercy. Mercy, Juan.
4: I'm here, lad.
5: Juan.
4: Now lie back. Easy. Oh. Don't you understand, my boy? It's this or bleed to death.
3: No, hold him. He's got to be perfectly quiet. Get hold of his legs.
10: Sit on his legs. Captain Cortez, sit on his legs.
5: Help me. Somebody help me.
3: He doesn't know what he's saying. He's rambling. Get hold of his throat. Hold his head still.
4: Be careful, Botelho. If you miss, I'll cut your heart out.
2: Hold him. Look at him. You catch him. Pedro.
3: Even my skill can't defeat the will of God. But I've stopped the bleeding. It's a well-seared wound.
2: No. He's breathing.
7: It's true. His heart still beats.
3: Well, why not? In the practice of true science, God often lends a hand. And now, if you'll all leave, I'll sit by and help God.
7: Yes. Come, girl. Let us leave. He'll live, Katana. You needn't worry.
2: Yes, he'll live. He has to live. Captain Cortez.
7: Yes, little one. There is much work yet for him to do. He'll finish the job. Were it not for him, Escudero would have taken his ship and returned to Cuba to get the aid of Governor Velasquez. Had he succeeded, they would have defeated this expedition, destroyed everything we fought for. Where there's one traitor, there's apt to be two. And we face a repetition of that same danger as long as we have ships waiting for us.
4: But, sir, these ships are our only means of communication and retreat.
7: One, if one can't retreat, he must go forward. If we survive this expedition, the order I have given to destroy the Armada will go down in history as a monument to our resolution and courage. If we fail, it doesn't matter, as history will forget us.

0: 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We return you now to the third act of The Captain from Castile. On foot, this army of 500 gallants marched in their effort to meet the Emperor Montezuma. Pedro, weak but recovered, had been made a captain. Then, haggard and spent, they came to the village of San Antonio Limon, where again ambassadors of the Emperor awaited them. This time there were no gifts, only a threat. A threat that a million Indians would attack them if they did not leave the Mexican territory.
1: Leave the country? Impossible. We have no ships. And I've also learned that Governor Velasquez has sent 1,000 soldiers from Cuba to defeat us under the leadership of Diego de Silva.
2: Diego de Silva? Then he was not slain by Pedro.
1: No, we must act at once. Divide our force. Leave half here, march with the rest to Villarica, and fight. Captain Sandoval, prepare to march immediately. De Vargas!
3: Yes, my lord.
1: You will be captain of the guard here. Retain the Indian ambassadors as a guarantee that there will be no violence while I am gone.
3: All quiet, Juan?
4: All quiet, Pedro. Listen there, Gus, again. The Indians are a pretty big pack of their eyes.
3: We have several cannon to hold them off. There's still enough of us to handle them.
4: I wonder. Why don't you get some rest, amigo?
3: I want to look around first. Look in at our hostages, the Indian ambassadors. Hasta la vista.
5: Señor Pedro.
3: Yes?
5: Señor Pedro, I know you. You not know me. I am Indian, you say, from Diego de Silva in Spain. Me, Coatl.
3: Coatl? How did you get here?
5: This, my home. This, my people. Señor Pedro, Castilian. I hate Castilian.
3: But you and I are friends, Coatl.
5: I think of that, señor. I think what you do for me in Spain. I think I speak to you now. Maybe I understand better why you come here. These my people, my gods. We not come tell you stop loving your gods. We not come make you slave. Why you do this, señor?
3: Well, I'm afraid I haven't any answer for that. It isn't right for men to worship idols. There's only one true God.
5: Maybe your God, my God, same God. Maybe just called different name.
3: Perhaps. But we are not enemies, you and I.
5: I give life for you, señor. But you hurt my people. I fight you.
3: I can understand that. I suppose that if I were in your place, I'd do the same. Good night, Coatl.
6: Señor.
3: Katana, adorada mía.
6: Sit here beside me. My poor señor. 4 days without sleep. Go to sleep, my señor. Oh, my señor. I love you. I love you so much it hurts. I am so very happy.
3: Oh, my love, my love.
6: Señor. Señor, soon I shall bear you a son.
3: Katana.
6: The son of Pedro de Vargas and the grandson of Francisco de Vargas. To think that I shall be his mother. I, Katana Perez of the Rosario. Perhaps he'll be a priest. Maybe a bishop.
3: Oh, my darling.

0: Cortez back from Villa Rica.
1: Don't wake him, Juan. He's so tired.
0: But the whole army's with Cortez. Must be more than 100 horses. Quick, Pedro, get up. You are captain of the guard. You've got to get up and meet him.
2: Cortez, hand me my sword. Yes. Let's go, Juan.
3: Senor de Vargas.
2: My congratulations, sir.
3: Now the governor of Cuba will have ample evidence of what my intentions are. His men have joined our forces.
0: Congratulations.
3: Oh, thank you, Juan.
0: Pedro. There, Pedro. It is Diego de Silva. He's alive. But not for long.
2: Juan.
0: De Silva, I'm going to strangle you.
4: Let loose of me, your dog. Let loose of me.
0: I've lived for this. I've lived.
3: Get him away from him, de Vargas.
2: Juan, no. Stop it.
0: Why do you stop? Why do you stop me? That swine put my mother on the rack. Tortured her until she prayed for death.
4: Get him away from me. That man is a fugitive from justice. Murderer, a matricide. He strangled his own mother. In the name of Santa Hermandad, I demand that he be placed under arrest.
0: Yes, I did it. I killed my own mother to keep this dog and his henchmen from burning her alive at the stake. While she was dying, she blessed me for it.
3: Captain Sandoval, put this man in irons and take him away.
0: I will not let him live. Let me go. I will not let him. Let me go.
4: Here is another man who made an attempt on my life, Pedro de Vargas. The Santa Hermandad demands his arrest as a heretic. And as El Supremo of the Santa Hermandad, I myself shall hold an immediate examination. Captain Cortez, have you ever attended an examination?
3: I have not.
4: It's a valuable experience. I remember one of a supposedly honorable family of Hein. One would have thought them above suspicion. Though the evil and treachery of the father and son became clear enough later.
5: There was, I believe, a girl, about 12, who refused to bear witness against her parents, and it was necessary to tighten ropes about her neck. And...
6: Murderer! I compliment you on a noble feat. The death of a 12-year-old child.
5: Who spoke of her feat, de Vargas? A stroke of policy, perhaps.
6: A stroke of inhuman fiendishness.
5: Careful, senor. I am His Majesty's emissary.
6: Do you take refuge behind that?
5: Refuge?
6: Yes, refuge. Or have you the stomach to meet me man to man? If not, then without picking words, I'll ask you who's the coward here.
5: And the time and place of this meeting?
6: Here and now.
7: De Vargas, are you forgetting where you are? You dare draw your sword on the man who is responsible for our new soldiers?
6: But, sir, the family this man speaks of is my family. The murdered girl was my sister. Do you realize what this man represents? With him, the Santa Hermandad, with all its evils, has come to the new world. A kingdom within a kingdom. A despotism so strong, so powerful, that it paralyzes the human soul with terror. Already he speaks of tightened ropes about a neck and tortured children.
7: I will do, de Vargas. We have no need of oratory here.
6: It's not oratory, Captain Cortez. That man is a fiend without honor, an assassin of infants.
7: Senor de Silva, my apologies. But Captain de Vargas is a loyal officer, and there will be no examinations of any kind while I'm in charge. And de Vargas, if it is necessary to teach 20 rebels the lesson of discipline, that lesson will be taught. Carry that thought with you.
8: Father Bartolome, why have they arrested Pedro?
9: Diego de Silva has been murdered.
8: He did not do it. It was I, and I would do it again.
9: You could not have done it, Juan. You were in irons. And I don't believe Pedro did it either. He gave me his vow a long time ago. He would never break it.
8: Can I go in the jail and see him, Father?
9: No. Gatana is with him.
10: Pedro.
6: It isn't dying that matters. I've faced death many times, but it's leaving you. What's going to become of you, my beloved?
10: I shall die too.
6: No. You must live. You must live for our son who hasn't yet been born. Oh, Captain, how are you ever going to tell him that his father was hanged? You must go back to my mother and father in Italy. They'll take care of you. But promise me you'll never tell them how I died. My father's a soldier. If I'd died in battle, he'd grieve for me, yes. But he'd be proud, too. but to be hanged, and for a crime I didn't commit. They're coming. The guards are coming. Kiss me goodbye now.
10: Let me hold you close for this last moment.
6: Goodbye, my love.
9: Pedro, you kept your vow, and God didn't desert you. Coatl.
8: Señor Pedro, my friend, I killed the silver. Me, Coatl.
6: Captain DeVargas reporting, sir. Everything ready to move as planned, sir.
11: Good. This time last year, we were fighting mosquitoes in the swamps, accepting paltry gifts and half-starving. But now we stand knocking at the very door of the great Emperor Montezuma. We shall meet His Majesty face to face, have done with ambassadors and specks of gold. This is just the beginning. DeVargas, order the first detachment ready to move forward.
6: Yes, sir. Gentlemen, be ready to march. Yes, sir.
10: Greed of gold in everyone's hearts.
6: Adorado. Our eyes are open to what lies before us. We do not go forward as conquerors, but as men of God. The sun shines here as fair as in Spain. We will let it shine on all men alike. Here there shall be neither master nor slain. No looking up or looking down. Here all men shall be equal according to God's plan. A haven for the weak, a refuge for the strong, with all the good of the old world and none of its ills. Forward! March!

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1: In Hollywood, when a director is chosen to make a motion picture with $1 million budget, he's considered with great care. 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Well, Henry King, who directed Captain Castile, belongs in that extra, extra special class. 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
2: That's right, Douglas. Ask Mr. Darrell Zanuck and you can be sure he'll agree with you.
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3: 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Paula, on our lot at 20th Century Fox, we consider you a great bet, and it won't be long before your name is a household word. And Doug, I know you're leaving for England in a few days to co-produce Another Man's Poison, starring Betty Davis, Gary Merrill, and Emlyn Williams. Well, bon voyage, and the best of luck. Good night.
2: Good night.
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0: 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And by RCA Victor, world leader in radio, first in recorded music, first in television. The Captain from Castile was presented through the courtesy of 20th Century Fox, makers of the Darrell F. Zanuck Technicolor production on the Riviera, starring Danny Kaye and Gene Tierney. Douglas Fairbanks may soon be seen in his new comedy, soon to be released, Mr. Drake's Duck, in which he co-stars with Yolande Donlon. Paula Morgan can currently be seen in the Darrell F. Zanuck Technicolor production, David and Bathsheba, starring Gregory Peck and Susan Hayward. The Captain from Castile was adapted for radio by Jack Rubin. Screen Director's Playhouse is produced by Howard Wiley. The dramatic director was Warren Lewis. Portions of tonight's broadcast were transcribed. This is Jimmy Wallington speaking and inviting you to listen again next week when the Screen Director's Playhouse presents No Time for Love, starring Claudette Colbert with Screen Director Mitchell Lyson.
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13: James Stewart as the Six Shooter. The man in the saddle is angular and long-legged. His skin is sun-dyed brown. The gun in his holster is gray steel and rainbow mother-of-pearl. The handle unmarked. But the gun has killed and the man has killed. People call them both the Six Shooter. From presenting one of the screen's favorite stars, Mr. James Stewart, as the Six Shooter. Based on the timeless legend of Britt Ponsett, the Texas plainsman who brought single-handed justice to the Western Territories.
14: I hadn't figured on going through Clay City. It was an hour out of my way, and I was already a day late to the Jefferson Ranch where I'd signed on for the roundup. But when Scar started limping from a loose shoe, didn't have no choice. We had to head for the nearest blacksmith shop, so we turned north.

0: howdy, mister. What's the trouble?
1: The horse losing a show.
0: Well, let's have a look. All right, raise it up, fella. Come on, boy. Split, mister. He needs a new one.
2: Okay, boy. Can you take care of it?
0: Oh, sure. Bring him over here.
1: Hey, what happened to Red, the fella used to own this shop?
0: Went to the van at Chase and Silver. I bought him out.
1: Oh, yeah, you don't look very much like a blacksmith. Huh?
0: Oh, I'm stronger than I look. Heavier, too. What do you think I weigh, mister?
1: Oh, I don't know.
0: Go on. Take a guess. 120? 30?
1: Well, no more than that.
0: You a betting man, mister?
1: Oh, sometimes.
0: Well, I say I weigh over 130. If I don't, you get the new shoe for nothing. If I do, you pay me double. What do you say?
1: You got a set of scales?
0: Don't need no scales. What do you say, mister? Is it a bet?
1: Well, don't seem to be no way of proving it.
0: All you got to do is lift me up. You look like a man who can judge weight. What do you say?
1: Okay, all right. It's a bet.
0: All right, mister, just heist me. If you don't think I weigh more than 130, the shoe is free.
1: I never tried to judge a man's weight before, but all right. There we go.
0: Well,
1: I'll be dog.
0: I'm packed solid, mister. Real solid.
1: You're packed tighter than a steer. You must weigh 150 pounds.
0: Yeah, you see, what did I tell you? 158. The horseshoe's gonna cost you money, mister, but you ain't the only one. Ever since I bought the shop, there ain't been a stranger come through Clay City but what he paid double for his first horseshoe. You ain't sore, mister.
1: No, that was a fair bet.
0: Sure it was. I told you I was heavier than I looked. That's what folks call me, Heavy Norton. My real name's George, but everybody calls me Heavy. What's your name, mister?
1: Ponsett. Britt Ponsett.
0: Fella they call the six-shooter? Doggone it. I've heard about you, mister. I've sure heard about you. Oh, would have recognized you if I'd have noticed your gun. Sure is fancy, ain't it? Hey, do you mind, showing it to me?
1: No. Here, catch.
0: Hey, real fancy. Just like Sheriff Schofield said. He says he's seen you fire six shots with it while Whitey Jackson was getting off his first bullet that time down at Eagle.
1: Well, the sheriff kind of likes to build up a story.
0: He swears it's the truth. Here's your gun, Mr. Ponsett. Thanks.
1: Sure.
0: You was mighty quick in getting into Clay City. How'd you hear about it so fast?
1: Well, hear about what?
0: The holdup at the Fargo station last night. Ain't that why you come?
1: No. I was headed past town. I turned off because Scar got that loose shoe.
0: Well, now, ain't that a coincidence? Fellow holds up the Fargo office, kills one man, maybe two, gets away with $5,000, and 12 hours later, you ride into town.
1: Well, got any idea who did it?
0: Nope, not a single solitary one, from what I hear. Like I say, the deputy agent was dead when they found him. Other fella, Fred Wilmer, a friend of his, got shot up pretty bad. Ain't done no talking yet. Doc says maybe he never will.
1: Did Sheriff Schofield take out a posse?
0: Nope, ain't nobody to go. Most of the men signed up for the Jefferson Roundup. Left town day before yesterday. Hear the Jefferson Ranch paying good money this year.
1: Yeah. You seen the sheriff this morning?
0: No, not lately. It might be over to his office.
1: I think I'll walk down that way while you're fixing up Scar.
0: Sure, Mr. Ponsett. That's a darn good idea. Sheriff Schofield will be real glad to see you.
1: A couple of doors this side of the sheriff's office, I saw the Wells Fargo sign nailed up next to a window. The place wasn't locked, so I went inside. One of the chairs was upset, and there was some damp stains on the floor. The cast iron safe against the wall was standing wide open, so I kicked it shut. Went out in the back stoop. There was some more blood on the steps, and then just red mud. Right at the edge, I saw the hoof prints. They trailed off along the side of the creek. Whoever made them headed west. The horse had been wearing one shoe different from the other three. A sharp rock must have cut into it sometime or other. Not enough to split it, you understand. Just enough so that the print left a jagged line, like fancy handwriting.
3: Find something, Britt?
1: Hmm? Oh, hello, Sheriff. I was heading your way.
3: Yeah, I just saw Heavy. He told me you was in town. Did you find something?
1: I don't know. You see these hoof prints?
3: Yeah.
1: Uh-huh.
3: Don't mean nothing. Trail gives out a mile or so down a creek, a fork.
1: Uh-huh. Has Clay City had any other trouble lately, Ed?
3: No, not a bit. I guess any town's got to expect a hold up once in a while, though.
1: No, I heard it was a little more than that.
3: Yeah, that's right.
1: Fred Wilmer able to talk yet?
3: Afraid not. Doc said he'd let me know first thing he'd come around. Took him out to his ranch.
1: You been out there to see him since last time?
3: Wasn't no reason.
1: Well, it might be a good idea to be there, you know, just in case.
3: Thought maybe I ought to stick in town.
1: Oh, I don't think anything more is going to happen here, Ed. I'll get Scar and I'll meet you out at Fred's place.
3: I can handle this alone, Britt.
1: Well, sure, sure. I'll just offer to keep you company, Ed.
3: I'll meet you there.
0: He's all fixed up, Mr. Ponsett. Tied him up around the side so he'd be in the shade.
1: Thanks, Harvey. Thank you.
0: Did you find Sheriff Schofield? I told him you was in town.
4: Yeah.
0: You figure out anything?
4: Well, not so far.
0: Oh, you will. Sheriff's a good man. Why, you and him together, you'll get whoever done it.
1: No, maybe so. Maybe so. You're the only blacksmith round here, ain't you, Heavy?
0: Only one for 40 miles.
1: Uh-huh. You ever see a horse with a shoe that's got one jagged edge, left hind leg?
0: A lot of shoes got jagged edges, Mr. Ponsett.
1: Yeah, but I'll show you what I mean. I ain't much of an artist. Now, here, it kind of looks a little like this.
0: Hmm. Seems to me I seen a shoe like that just the other day. Sure, I remember. Told him he ought to get a new one for it. Ben Schofield, that's who it was, just the other day.
1: Ben?
0: The sheriff's kid. You know him, don't you, Mr. Ponsett?
1: Oh, sure. Sure, I ain't seen Ben in a couple of years, though.
0: Well, you wouldn't recognize him if you did. He just sort of growed up overnight.
1: Yeah. Yeah, I guess he has.

0: Well, that ends the first act of The Six Shooter, folks. Hope you're enjoying the show. Before we get on with it, I'd like to tell you a little bit about how I happen to be doing this program. I've been lucky enough to do quite a bit of radio acting before, but I've never had a program of my own. Right thing that didn't seem to come along, at least not until The Six Shooter. You see, I've made several stories of this kind for pictures, that is, honest, legitimate stories of the West, and I hope that this series can offer the same type of enjoyment with the same integrity. We think it's the sort of program the whole family will enjoy, and we think that the character of Britt Ponsett typifies some of the greatness that built America. We'd be pleased if you agreed with us.
1: Now, Act Two of The Six Shooter, starring Jimmy Stewart.

0: Sheriff Schofield was sitting on Fred Wilmer's porch swing when I got there. Doc was inside with Fred, so I squatted down on the stoop and waited. About half an hour, the doc came out and told us we could go inside and see Fred. Fred was lying on a cot, breathing hard. White cloth across his chest was stained pink, and his voice sounded like it was full of air.
1: We was just sitting in the express office talking, Sam and me. Didn't hear the back door open. Must have left it unlocked. Turned around, and there he was, holding his gun on.
2: Did you get a look at him, Fred?
1: Handkerchief over his face, Sheriff. I couldn't see nothing. Just the gun. He told Sam to open the safe. There wasn't nothing else he could do.
0: Sure, sure.
1: He took the money, walked over to the door.
2: Yeah?
1: Looked at us for a minute, and then shot. Didn't have no reason. He hit Sam in the face, and he hit me in the chest. He didn't have no reason.
0: Take it easy, Fred. Take it easy now.
1: Just like he enjoyed shooting at us. That's how it was, like he enjoyed it.
2: Maybe he was scared.
1: Oh, he wasn't scared, Sheriff. He didn't have no reason. Thought he killed us both. Then he started down the steps. I got my hand on the shotgun and let him have it.
2: You hit him?
1: I don't know. Maybe he gave a yell and rode off.
0: What kind of a fellow was he? He was young, old?
1: I couldn't see his face. Young fella, I'd say, though.
0: How young?
1: Oh, 17, 18. Full grown.
0: Be tall, short?
1: Medium. About the size of your kid, Ed. About that size.
0: Got enough for you, Ed?
2: Yeah, that's enough.
1: You think you'll get him, Brent?
0: Sure, Fred. Sure. Sure. Come on, Ed.
1: Didn't have no reason to shoot, no reason.
2: Wasting our time, Brett. He's got a day's head start. He'd be 40 miles from here.
0: Well, not if he's shot up.
2: Now, you go on if you want to.
0: Well, you're the sheriff. You better make the arrest.
2: You ain't never been so particular before.
0: Well, maybe not, but this time I'm particular. You coming?
2: We don't even know where to start.
0: Oh, I thought along the creek. That's as good a place as any other.
2: It's a waste of time, Britt.
0: Oh, we got time to waste. Come on, let's go. We picked up the trail along the creek headed west. It wasn't hard to follow, and every once in a while we'd see a few drops of blood spattered against the shrub brush. About 10 minutes later, we came to a fork where Ed had said the trail gave out. Scar stuck his nose down into the water, and I looked around. The trail didn't give out. Turned south. I nodded in that direction. Ed didn't say a thing. Just followed. At about 5 o'clock, we stopped to eat. Ed built a fire, and I opened up a couple of cans of beans I had in my roll. Oh, you ain't hungry, Ed?
2: It's early for supper.
0: Yeah. Ed, I talked to Heavy before I went out to Fred's place. I asked him who had a horse that would leave a mark like the one we've been following.
2: So?
0: And he said Ben did. Your son, Ben. I thought you ought to know that.
2: A lot of horseshoes leave the same kind of mark.
0: Fred said it was a young fellow.
2: It wasn't Ben!
0: Where is he, Ed?
2: Jefferson's ranch, working on a roundup. He left Clay City day before yesterday. Couldn't be Ben. There's a lot of wild youngsters in these parts, but Ben's a good boy. Couldn't be him.
0: You sure?
2: That mark don't mean nothing. Plenty of horseshoes leave the same kind of mark. You know that, Britt.
0: You had enough to eat?
2: Yeah.
0: Come on, let's go. The moon came out. Thin, yellow. Not real bright, but enough so you follow the trail. For about 3 miles, there wasn't no blood. He must have wrapped something around the wound. Wrapped it real tight. Then we found the bandage. piece of shirt tail sopped through. For the next mile, I'd been bleeding a lot, worse than ever. He was hit pretty bad.
2: Looks like it.
0: He couldn't have gone much further because I... Oh. Hold it, Scar. Ed.
2: Yeah.
0: Hold on. Over there in the gully, that cabin.
2: Yeah.
0: Whose is it?
2: Used to belong to Jacob Levant. Died a couple of years ago. Ain't nobody living there now.
0: There's somebody living there.
2: Huh?
0: Out in back. In the pony. Better go ahead on foot.
2: Red?
0: Yeah?
2: We're gonna take him alive, ain't we?
0: If we can.
2: We gotta take him alive, Britt.
0: It's bad, huh?
2: I don't know, Britt. Not for sure.
0: It could be Ben.
2: It could be.
0: Where have you been the last couple of days?
2: I don't know that neither. Had an argument with him 2 nights ago. He needed some money. He'd been playing poker and lost a lot.
0: $5,000's a lot.
2: I wouldn't give him none. He got mad, said he'd get it, himself. And I hit him hard across the face. I hit him twice. He started to hit me back. Then he walked out of the house. I ain't seen him since. I wish he had hit me back.
0: Now, we gotta get across that clearing, Ed. Over to that clump of trees.
2: He may see us.
0: Yeah, we'll have to take that chance. You ready?
2: Yeah.

0: You all right?
1: Sure.
0: I'll stay in these trees for a couple of minutes.
1: Okay.
0: And then we'll rush them. Ain't gonna be easy to take him, Ed. Now that he's spotted us.
2: You ain't gonna kill him, Britt.
0: I ain't gonna let him kill me.
2: It ain't his fault, Britt. It's mine.
0: You know that ain't so.
2: No, it's the truth. It's my fault.
0: You didn't raise him to be a killer, Ed.
2: Maybe I did, Britt. I was the sheriff, seeing that everybody kept close to the line, seeing that everybody lived honest, especially Ben. I broke him, Britt. Broke him like you break a wild horse or try to take all the fight out of him fast. You know what happens when you do that to a horse? He gets tame, but the fight's still there, and someday he turns wild again.
0: I'll rush him alone, Ed.
2: No. Stay here, Britt.
0: Well, Sam Norton's dead. Maybe Fred Miller, too.
2: Killing Ben won't bring him back. He's my son, Britt, my only son. You don't have no kids. You don't know.
0: I'm sorry, Ed.
2: No, we're going back to town.
0: Not without him.
2: We're going back. Now, you can outdraw me, Britt, but I'll still have time to get a shot off.
0: I'll try to get him alive, Ed. I'll try.
2: No, don't turn your back on me, Britt. Don't be a fool. Don't make me do it, Britt.
0: I wasn't being brave. I knew he wouldn't shoot. A man like Ed Schofield just don't change overnight. You can figure a man like Ed. That's what I thought, anyway. But I hadn't figured what would happen next. I haven't figured on him running out into the clearing, standing there in the moonlight, gray against the black sky.
3: Ben! It's me, Ben, your dad! Can you hear me, Ben? Rick Ponson's coming after you. Throw out your gun, Ben! Rick Ponson's coming! Now listen to me, Ben! It's your dad!
0: I saw him go down, real slow, like his legs had buckled under him. I couldn't tell how bad he'd been hit. He rolled down a gully out of range, and I crawled forward. I pushed myself past a couple of rocks, head toward the back door. The kid was in the kitchen. I couldn't see him, but I could hear him moving around, going from window to window, looking out, waiting for me. I slid past another rock. I could run to the door or wait. The kid made up a mind for me. I slipped down fast and the bullets nicked the rocks. The kid had good hearing. He knew I was right there. I took up my gun and waited. I knew he'd get nervous first. Young fellas always do. I wasn't so young. I could wait. It was more than 5 minutes before the door started opening. His pony knew I was coming, too. He started for the horse. I aimed at his leg. For a second, he stopped moving and just hung in midair like a hawk. Then he sprawled forward out of sight behind a log. I raised up a little and hunched myself along the side of the cabin. Everything was quiet now. Even his pony. The moon went behind a thick cloud, and I came around the corner of the cabin. Suddenly, the moon came out again, just in time for me to see his 45, just in time to see him coming up over the top of the log. His revolver slipped out of his fingers, and I saw him trying to reach for it again. He couldn't make it. I stood up and walked over to the log. The kid was lying face down, gasping for breath, a little short gasps. He pulled himself onto the flat of his hands and then he passed out. I turned him over with my foot and I looked at his face.

0: Ed? Ed?
1: Over here.
0: Where'd he get you?
1: In the shoulder. I'm going to be all right. Britt, is he? Did you have to?
0: He ain't dead.
1: Thanks. I guess he didn't hear me calling to him. He didn't know who I was.
0: Ed.
1: What?
0: Ed, it ain't Ben.
1: What?
0: It ain't Ben, Ed.
1: You sure, Britt?
0: Yeah, this kid's got red hair.
1: There ain't no reason to lie to me, Britt. I ain't shot up bad.
0: I ain't lying. I knew it wasn't Ben while I was going up after him. I knew it.
1: What are you talking about?
0: Hey, just come to me. A man don't change overnight. Neither does a boy.
1: If it ain't Ben...
0: Lots of tough kids in these parts. You said so yourself.
1: Where do you suppose Ben is?
0: Where you said, Jefferson Ranch, working on the roundup. They pay good. No. A boy don't change overnight, Ed. You able to ride back to town?
1: Yeah, sure. I may have to take it a little slow.
0: I'll get the kid.
1: Britt.
0: Yeah?
1: You know something, Britt? I couldn't believe it was Ben neither. Not when he shot me. I just couldn't believe it. You know that, Britt?
0: I know it, Ed. I know it.

Well, that was your first meeting with Britt Ponsett. I hope you'd like to meet him again every week. And I also hope you'll try our product. It's something I use myself, and it's never let me down. I don't think it'd let you down either. Maybe I'm not much of a salesman, but this product I don't think needs a lot of selling. As far as I'm concerned, it sells itself. So, I'd appreciate it if you'd buy it this week and give it a try. Let me know how you like it. Go on, folks. We'll be seeing you.

I agreed to deliver this man to your prison. But under the circumstances, I would prefer not to take pay for this particular job.

0: have gun, will travel. Starring Mr. John Daner as Paladin. San Francisco, 1875. The Carlton Hotel, headquarters of a man called Paladin.
1: Mr. Paladin not going to like this. Not even 11 o'clock yet.
2: Yeah, don't worry about it, my boy. Just wake him up. He'll be glad you did.
1: But you not understand. Mr. Paladin sleep late in the morning when he's out gambling night before.
2: Yeah, never you mind. Just do as I say.
1: Mr. Paladin. Mr. Paladin.
3: Go away, hey boy. Go away.
1: Have gentlemen to see you, Mr. Paladin.
3: Then, both of you go away.
1: What I tell you?
2: I've got to see him.
1: When Mr. Paladin say, hey, boy, go away, hey, boy, go.
2: Tell him I have $2,000 for him.
1: That don't make any difference to Mr. Paladin.
2: Tell him.
1: Mr. Paladin, this man say has $2,000 for you. See? He caught asleep already.
4: Hey, boy, what are you standing around in the hall with this gentleman for? Show him in.
1: Holy moly. Hey, Mr. Paladin, you lose all your money last night?
4: Never mind, never mind. Goodbye, hey, boy.
1: Lisa, goodbye.
4: Now, you'll excuse my appearance. I spent the evening with a client and...
2: No matter. My name is Finletter. I'm a lawyer. My client in Nevada has a matter he'd like you to take care of for him.
4: Who is your client, Mr. Finletter?
2: It's all right here in this document. If you'll just read and sign it.
4: Well, let me see first. I, Paladin, do hereby agree to deliver post haste the person of one Jeremy Thompson to the governor of the state of Nevada. The governor. Upon delivery at Carson City, I will be paid $2,000. Well, Mr. Finletter, I'm not a bounty hunter, nor am I a lawman. I don't transport prisoners.
2: Mr. Paladin, I forgot to mention there's $1,000 expense money payable immediately.
4: And why doesn't the governor use his law enforcement officers to do this job?
2: It's a somewhat delicate matter, personal matter between the governor and this Jeremy Thompson.
4: I see.
2: There's also the fact that no jail nor any officer has been able to hold Thompson for any reasonable length of time.
4: Can he be so bad as all that?
2: I'll let you judge for yourself. Wilson? Oh, Wilson. He sent along a pair of special handcuffs. Here's the key.
4: Yes. The governor does well to be cautious. He certainly is a vicious-looking devil.
2: Mr. Paladin, that's Wilson you're looking at.
4: That's what... I'm sorry.
2: The other gentleman is Jeremy Thompson.
5: Hello, Jack. It's me, all right.
4: And the governor is willing to pay $2,000 for this boy?
2: Now, if you'll just sign this paper, Mr. Paladin.
4: All right, but I feel like I'm stealing the governor's money.
2: We're glad you think so, sir. Unshackle him, Wilson.
4: Oh, now, just a minute. I didn't know I would take charge of him now.
2: I'm afraid he's your responsibility now, sir. Oh, and by the way... Mr. Thompson has an accomplice whom no one has seen, Mr. Paladin. You just might have your hands full. Good day, sir. Come along, Wilson.
4: Yeah. Well, Thompson, I haven't even had my breakfast yet.
5: Well, neither has I, matey. Order up for two, huh?
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4: Over breakfast, my cherub-faced prisoner announced that he was certain that his partner would never allow me to get him as far as Carson City. We took the inland stage, and by the time we reached Elk Grove, some 40 miles from San Francisco, the passengers had dwindled down to two people besides Thompson and myself. One was a very old woman with a staring eye that was hard to ignore. The other was a portly whiskey drummer whose red face marked him as his own best customer.
8: Hey, lady, ain't I seen you somewhere before?
9: Disgusting is what I call it. Handcuffing his own son.
8: I said, ain't I seen you somewhere? San Francisco or somewhere?
9: When I was a girl, my father shot a man used to handcuff his son.
5: The old gaucho thinks I'm your son, Paladin.
4: She must be blind as well as deaf.
8: I could swear I know that lady from somewhere. Oh, officer, my name is Pierpoint. What's yours?
4: Paladin.
8: Where are you taking your prisoner to, Mr. Paladin?
9: Boy is handsomer than you are.
4: He's a prisoner, ma'am. Not my son.
9: Thought so. Has your eyes. Close set, like.
5: Buy yourself out of that one, matey.
9: Mother must have been fair. Gave him the look.
8: Sorry I set the old girl off, Mr. Paladin. Usually don't talk to ladies on these trips. Get them started, you can't shut them up.
4: It's all right.
8: I thought I'd seen her face somewhere, though.
9: I go all the way to
8: Oh, there she goes again.
9: Lillian, be there to meet me. Lillian's my daughter.
10: Oh, over there.
8: What now?
9: How's that? What do you say? Anyone catch that?
8: Driver, what are we stopping here for? I just ain't nowhere at all.
4: I don't know.
9: Does anybody know why we're stopping?
4: Driver, what's the matter?
10: I got bad news, folks. Have a horse that's running lame. Oh. We'll have to stop and rest him.
9: What's he saying?
4: A lame horseman.
9: I knew it. I wanted Lillian to marry a blacksmith once, but do you suppose she'd listen to me?
8: Whoa, it's hotter than the hinge of the Hades, driver.
10: Tried to get as close to that tree as I could. Now, you folks can all sit there until we're ready to go again.
8: These dang things never break down in town.
9: Ain't you going to help a lady down?
8: Lady, I didn't bring you. Get yourself down.
10: I'll give you a hand, mum.
5: Now, how do you know I didn't buy off the driver, Paladin? Maybe my partner's to meet us here.
4: Out you go, Thompson.
5: All right, matey. Don't get your dander up.
9: Nevada this way. Lillian's probably worried to death about me.
4: We'll sit here, Thompson.
8: Here, old girl, take a swig of this. Things won't look so bad.
9: That's mighty kind of you. But I...
5: You'd be apt to regret it, Mom, in this heat.
8: Oh, let her drink it, let her drink it. Maybe she'll fall asleep the rest of the trip.
5: Well, it's only fair to warn her.
8: Son, you ain't rid these stagecoaches with as many wind bags as I have. Whiskey usually shuts them up good and proper.
9: Farmer,
8: oh, there she goes again. Want a snort of this, Paladin?
4: No, thanks, Mr. Pierpoint.
8: How about you, sonny boy? Your tongue must be about to dry up and fly away.
5: No, thanks, mate. My old mother told me not to touch the stuff.
9: Lillian had a strong mind for a long time. She came home with a buffalo hunter one time. Any of you ever smelled a buffalo hunter?
5: Tell us, Mother, what did he smell like?
9: Yes, he certainly did.
10: Folks, I can't push that horse anymore. We're going to have to spend the night here.
5: Oh, no.
4: Driver, how soon are you going to unhitch your horses?
10: Right away. Why?
4: I thought I'd shackle my prisoner to one of your wheels. He'll be safe that way.
10: All right with me.
9: Lillian soon saw the error of her ways. My good man, let me taste that whiskey.

0: So long.
1: Have a nice trip.
2: Don't forget the phone.
3: Wherever you go this summer, keep in touch with home by long distance.
2: Thank you, operator.
4: You calling your mother? Let me talk to her before you say goodbye.
2: All right. I'm getting her now. Hello? Hello, Mother. Yes. Oh, we're having a fine trip, and the weather's perfect. You getting along all right? Good. Now, if you need anything, be sure to call Barbara next door.
3: When you're away this summer, put long distance to work for you to keep in touch with the folks back home while you're away. You'll have a carefree trip knowing everything and everyone at home is okay. Long distance rates are low. Why not call now?
5: I watched the old lady tip the bottle to her lips. Then I looked at the boy's face. He was watching the woman, agonizingly. In that moment, Jeremy told me more than he ever intended. I fastened him to the stagecoach wheel, the handcuff passing over the iron band so there was no chance of his getting away. When night fell, I made a bed for him in the road beside the wheel. I made my own bed nearby and laid down to sleep. But it was no use.
6: Can't sleep, eh?
5: Those two.
6: Well, she promised she'd never touch a drop of it again.
5: Is she your partner, boy?
6: Aye. It's her.
5: Who is she?
6: She's me mother.
5: Your mother?
6: Did you ever hear of Jenny Birdwell?
5: Jenny Birdwell?
6: The same. Oh, it doesn't make any difference now. Let the governor hang me. She said she'd never touch it again.
5: I saw Jenny Birdwell 20 years ago in Boston.
6: Our American cousin?
5: She was wonderful. But 20 years couldn't do that to a woman.
6: 20 years of drinking could do it.
5: What a shame.
6: And I actually thought she was going to get me free. She said she had a way.
5: But Jenny Birdwell was American.
6: My old man was English. He had a mind-reading act. Came to this country in 43. When I was a little tot, Jenny's earrings started to go. She started to drink. So he left her and took me back to England.
5: I see.
6: I was only 4 when the old man died. His sister had to raise me. When I thought I was grown enough, I came over here to look for Jenny.
5: How did you happen to find her?
6: I spent 3 years looking. I found her, all right. On the Barbary Coast.
5: Barbary Coast.
6: It ain't no place for a lady. I convinced Jenny that we should go back to England, start all over again. But we needed money. So I decided to kidnap the governor's daughter.
5: And that's your hanging offense, huh?
6: $10,000 I'd figured to ask for her. That was before I'd seen how ugly she was. So I hid her out in a cave. There was a time I figured they'd never ransom her. And all the while, she wanted to stay with me. Finally, I dropped it to $2,000. They came through with the money. Huh?
7: I'm sorry. The temptation was too much.
5: Easy now, Jenny, easy. You're not walking too well. You may fall.
7: I tried, Jeremy. I tried, like I promised you.
5: Easy now. You better get in the coach, Jenny. You'll have the whole seat to lie on. In you go.
6: Is she all right?
5: Yes.
7: Stand where you are, sir.
5: What?
7: I'll be forced to shoot you.
6: Do the old girl sober.
7: All right, throw your gun on the ground. Do it. Now I'll have the key to the handcuffs.
6: Jenny, I thought you was drunk.
7: The key, Mr. Paladin.
5: Yes, ma'am.
6: Oh, Jenny, girl, you're still the greatest actress in the world.
8: Angie,
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1: Jenny Birdwell stood like a fragile old bird, clutching the gun in her quivering hand. Her face mirrored great pride as she told her son she had only pretended to swallow the liquor. While she held the whiskey drummer and the driver at gunpoint, Jeremy handcuffed me to the wheel. Then he rounded up the two best horses and they rode off. The drummer found a pistol in his bag and shot the handcuffs free. I mounted a horse and rode in the direction they had gone. By morning, their trail led towards an abandoned mountain shack. The two horses stood outside. As I rode up, Jeremy and his mother ran out. The old lady mounted her horse like the devil was after her. Hey, Jenny, wait, you might get hurt. Wait, Jenny!
2: Well, Jack, looks like you and me again.
1: Get your hands up, Jeremy.
2: All right, but I ain't armed.
1: Why didn't you run with her?
2: This way at least Jenny goes free. Look at her. There's a lot of bounce in the old girl yet, huh?
1: There certainly is.
2: Well, where to now, Paladin?
1: Back to the stagecoach, then to Carson City.
2: You won't have to force me anymore. I'm tired of running.
1: Somehow I believe you, Jeremy.
3: Here you are, Miss Paladin. $2,000.
1: That isn't why I'm here, Governor.
3: But it's yours. It's part of the bargain.
1: I got a new bargain for you, Governor.
3: New bargain?
1: Mm-hmm. The $2,000 is yours if you don't hang Jeremy Thompson.
3: Hang him? My good sir, bringing that boy back is a festive occasion. He's going to marry my daughter.
1: Marry your daughter? Well, then why is he in jail?
3: Miss Paladin, do you have daughters?
1: No, I have no family.
3: Then this may be rather hard for you to understand. You see, Brunhilde is the eldest of three daughters. The other two are married. Brunhilde is not, and she's almost 37. She and this Thompson boy spent some time together, and, well, Brunhilde is in love with Thompson.
1: So that's why he was worth so much to you.
3: Well, you can see the money is well spent, Mr. Paladin. Take it. You've earned it.
1: No, I can't, Governor. I brought this man in because I had contracted to do so, but... Well, there were certain circumstances which made me prefer not to bring the boy in. Do you understand?
3: Not quite.
1: Well, Governor, what happens if the boy refuses to marry your daughter?
3: I'll give him a few weeks in jail to think about it. Then we'll hang him.
1: I see. Even at that, I doubt if there'll be a wedding.
3: Sir?
1: And under the circumstances, I would prefer not taking pay for this particular job.
3: Yes, what is it?
4: Excuse me, sir.
3: Of course, Miss Henry, come in.
4: I didn't want to interrupt, but we've had a stroke of luck.
3: How's that?
4: There's an old lady outside who wants the job as cook at the prison.
3: Wonderful. That is good news, Miss Henry. Has she had any experience?
4: Yes, sir, in several institutions back east, she says.
3: Well, does she realize that she also has to serve the men in the prison, take food into their cells?
4: Yes, sir, I told her, and she said that she wasn't afraid.
3: What do you think, Miss Henry?
4: Oh, I think we should hire her. She's quite vigorous, old lady. I think she would be more than capable.
3: What's her name?
4: Miss Birdwell.
1: Birdwell.
3: Do you know her, Paladin?
1: No, sir. I don't think so.
3: Very well, Miss Henry. Tell her she's hired. Start her right away.
4: Yes, sir.
3: Paladin, do you realize what a feather in my cap this is?
1: How's that?
3: Why, how many women do you know who would cook for 27 hardened criminals?
1: Enough, Governor.
3: What do you mean by that?
1: Enough to cause me to change my mind. I'll take that $2,000. Miss Wong. Pardon me. Oh, Miss Wong.
5: Hmm? Oh,

0: me, Sir Parlodon. Well, what do you want?
1: That paper you're reading is mine, is it not?
0: Oh, yes, sir. But Mr. Wong read about Tong War. Oh, terrible thing. And Hey Boy.
1: What about Hey Boy?
0: Oh, his name in paper, too. See?
1: I don't understand why Hey Boy doesn't stay out of these affairs.
0: Oh, Hey Boy, important man in Tong, has to fight.
1: Well, one of these days, Hey Boy is going to... Hey, what's this?
0: What's this?
1: Carson City prison break. Oh, listen to this, Miss Wong.
0: What's that?
1: Last Monday at Carson City, Nevada, 27 desperate criminals made good their escape from the state prison. According to Governor Orson J. Bjorstad, they took with them as hostage an old woman who had recently been hired as a cook. Just as I expected.
0: Mr. Parler, then. What you start to say about Hey Boy?
1: Just that one of these days, if Hey Boy doesn't stay out of these Tong wars, he's going to end up in jail.
0: Eita! Maybe you better talk to him, Mr. Parler, then.
1: Well, if you think it'd do any good. And when you go downstairs, tell Hey Boy to come up. But I want to talk to him.
0: Oh, yes, sir. Thank you, Mr. Paladin.
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Featured in the cast were William Redfield, Joseph Kearns, Parley Bear, Jack Moyles, Tim Graham, and Peggy Weber. 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

0: you folks, hold on to your hats and pass those Kellogg's Corn Pops. Cause here comes Guy Madison as Wild Bill and his pal Jingles, which is me, Andy Devine. We got another rootin' tootin' Wild Bill Hickok adventure story for you from that great new cereal with the sweetening already on it, Kellogg's Corn Pops!
1: Kellogg's Corn Pops brings you Wild Bill Hickok, transcribed in Hollywood and starring Guy Madison as Wild Bill and Andy Devine as his pal Jingles.

0: Back in the cow towns and mining diggings of the Old West, gun smoke from blazing six guns sometimes ran the local sheriff to cover. It was then that he would send for the famous United States Marshal, Wild Bill Hickok. It was just such a situation which brought Wild Bill and his big sidekick Jingles into the Choctaw Indian country one hot afternoon and confronted them with the mystery of Ghost Town Gold.
1: Nobody but a whimpering idiot would ride through this Choctaw country without a heavy guard, Bill. We ought to have our heads examined.
2: Quit worrying, Jingles. Choctaws won't bother you if you leave them alone.
1: Well, I don't like it. I just don't like it, that's all. You know, I got a feeling like there's eyes watching me from all sides.
2: Relax. We'll be pulling into Dragoon in about an hour or so. Then we'll see what Rod Roberts wants with us. After that, we can move on.
1: Well, that moving part is plenty all right with me. Rod who?
2: Rod Roberts. He's a sheriff in Dragoon.
1: Oh, yeah. What's his trouble anyway, Bill?
2: How should I know? You were there when I got the message to ride over this way.
1: Well, that's right, I wasn't. Well, I've been bouncing in this saddle so much I forgot all about it. Bill, have you ever asked me to ride 60 miles over hot desert again just to
2: hold
1: see
2: it,
1: what...
2: Jingles. Hold it. Whoa, Buckshot. Listen.
1: Whoa. Whoa, stand still, Joker. Now there you see, Bill. I told you I didn't like this Indian country. They've started beating those war drums.
2: They're drums, all right.
1: That ain't all, Bill. Look. Look at that dust cloud coming down the hill. Bill, that's Indians, and they're headed this way.
2: You're right, Jingles.
1: Well, pull your hat down tight, Bill. They're coming after our scalp.
2: No, you're starting trouble, Jingles. Let's get back in these rocks and see where they're headed.
1: You said it. Jump, Joker. You heard what Bill said. Jump. Bill, they got us sure.
2: Relax, Jingles. They were just chasing a buffalo for dinner.
1: Shoo-wee. Then I know just how that buffalo feels. I thought they were after us.
2: No. But just the same, I think it would be a good idea for us to go into Dragoon around this way. Come on.
3: You two ain't going no place. Throw up your hands.
1: Bill, a posse. Now, how'd they sneak up on us?
3: We didn't. We were waiting here for two strangers who killed a man here this week.
1: Oh, well, then.
3: Keep reaching. Scratch leather and I'll drill you.
1: Oh, I wasn't scratching leather. I was just about to scratch my nose, that's all.
3: Where are you two headed?
2: Into the town of Dragoon.
3: What for?
2: To see Sheriff Rod Roberts. You know him?
3: I did.
2: What do you mean, you did? He's a sheriff of Dragoon.
3: He was a sheriff. I'm the sheriff now, and you two'd better come along with me. I'll find out whether you got business in Dragoon or whether maybe you're a couple of killers.
1: Killers? Oh, Sheriff, we wouldn't kill a thing.
2: Never mind, Jingles. Tell me, mister, what happened to Rod Roberts?
3: If you don't know, you're lucky. But if you're the two men I'm looking for, you'll know that Sheriff Rod Roberts has been dead 3 days.

0: Hi, partners. Panhandle Jim, your old saddlemate speaking. Say, you know what corn pops look like? They look kind of like small gold nuggets, and they're the color of fresh honey. Why don't you see for yourself? Get a few boxes at your grocer's, then eat them like I do. Right out of the box is the way I eat my corn pops. At breakfast, though, I go for corn pops in a bowl with milk. But hold the sugar, partner. The sweetening's already on corn pops, and milk is all you need. And Kellogg's corn pops contain lots of things that are good for you, just like it says on the box. That means you can eat all you want of those golden hearts of corn puffed up big and crisp. And that silver-like bag inside the corn pops box is pure aluminum. Keeps Kellogg's corn pops fresh up to 10 times longer. And your mom's gonna like it for storing things in the refrigerator and for wrapping up sandwiches. But best of all are the Kellogg's corn pops inside the bag. Now, you know who loves pops. Let's say it together. Kids love pops. Moms love pops. And pops love pops. Right. Now, let's get back to Wild Bill and Jingles.
1: Wild Bill Hickok and his deputy Jingles are riding to help Rod Roberts in the town of Dragoon. But on the outskirts, they are stopped by the Dragoon sheriff and arrested for the murder of the very man they have come to help and are thrown into the Dragoon jail.
2: Hey, that'll hold you for a spell.
3: Hey, turnkey!
4: Huh?
3: Come back here a minute.
4: Yeah? What you want?
3: Well, me and my partner here was just wondering how Rod Roberts got himself killed.
2: Hey, that's a hot one. You kill a man, then forget how you did it.
3: Now, you listen to me, Anvil Head.
2: Don't you be yelling at me. I'm the deputy.
3: I don't care if you're the president of the Pea Pickers Club. I ask you a civil question. Remember, a man ain't guilty in this state till he's hung.
2: All right. He's off, I'll tell you. The sheriff, Rod Roberts, that is, he rode out of here about 3 days ago, and his horse was picked up just yesterday. Had blood all over the saddle.
5: Now, wait a minute. Who found the horse?
2: Same sheriff what brought you in here. Of course, he was only the deputy then.
3: Why, Bill, I think there's something fishy going on here.
2: Hey, what did you call him?
3: His name. What do you think I'd call him?
2: Wild Bill? Is he Wild Bill Hickok?
3: He sure is, and you ought to be ashamed of yourself.
2: Hey, Sheriff, this is Wild Bill Hickok.
6: Who, that?
3: Of course not. Him.
6: You're Wild Bill?
5: I never owned up to that wild part.
2: We better let him out, Sheriff.
6: Sure, why not?
3: Hey, you mean we can go?
6: I'll let you out on one condition, Hickok.
5: Name it.
6: That you leave town now, tonight.
5: What do you think, Jingles? It's up to you.
3: Well, I ain't hungry to get a haircut from a Choctaw barber, but I don't like old Clabberface here either. Let's get out of here, Bill.

0: Why did we have to build a fire out here for, Bill?
1: If we act like we've got nothing to hide, maybe they'll leave us alone.
0: Well, I don't like it. Indians just scare the living britches off of me. The way they sneak around with them tomahawks and... Well, it just don't seem sociable to me, and, well, I don't...
1: Hold it, Jingles. Over by the horses. I saw something moving.
0: Oh, Indians, I knew it. Oh, where?
1: There it is again. It's a man, and it's coming low. Slow.
0: Well, I'm leaving tall and fast.
2: Well, hello there. You'll have to excuse my barging in here like this. But I was on the way home when I happened to see your fire. I'm Goofy.
1: That's so?
2: No, I mean that's my name. Everybody calls me just plain Goofy.
1: What's your business, old-timer?
2: Gold. Oh, of course, I ain't never found none, but I only been at it might over 60 years. There she is.
0: Now, keep them away from the fire, but Bill, that's 3 sticks of dynamite he's holding in his hand.
2: Oh, well, don't worry, boys. I never had a stick go off in my hand yet.
0: Well, what in thunder you carrying that dynamite around for, anyhow?
2: I'm just keeping it ready, that's all. Been carrying these same sticks for 30 years, just waiting for the right hole to drop them in.
1: That's kind of dangerous, old-timer.
2: Yeah, but not no more than camping out in Choctaw country, it ain't. Come to think of it, you'd better get your war bags packed.
1: All right, but where we're heading, Goofy?
2: King City.
0: King City? I never heard of it.
2: You will. Just fall in behind me.
1: Whoa.
2: Well, sir, here she is, gents. King City. Go on, look around.
0: Doggone the town I ever saw.
1: Well, it looks natural enough, but there's nobody here.
0: Hey, Bill, listen, the music.
1: Yeah, I heard.
0: Seems to be coming from the old cafe. Hey, there's a light in there, too. I think we ought to have a look.
1: So do I. Come on.
0: Right behind you, partner. Hey, Bill, take a look through this window. It's a girl.
1: It sure is.
0: Wonder who she is. Hey, Goofy, who's the... Billy's gone.
1: Yeah, and so are the horses. You know, maybe we were too trusting. This could be a trap.
0: Well, if it is, I sure like the bait. Hey, come on, let's get a good look at her.
1: Howdy, ma'am. That was sure pretty music.
3: Oh, well, thank you.
1: I'm Bill Hickok, and this is Jingles.
0: Well, howdy, ma'am.
3: I'm glad to know you, boys. I'm Susan Foley. I hope you'll excuse the looks of the place. We live upstairs, and I didn't get a chance to clean up down here today.
0: Ask her about our horses, Bill.
3: Oh, don't worry about your horses. Dad'll take care of them.
1: Dad? You mean Goofy?
3: Oh, I see he's been pulling your leg, too. No, his real name is George Foley. We've lived here in King City for 8 years now.
1: That's another thing, ma'am. This town, well, where is everybody?
3: Oh, this is a ghost town. It's been this way ever since the king's mine gave out. Everyone just pulled stakes. Everyone but Dad, that is.
1: I'll bet there hasn't been a rider through here in the last 6 months.
3: You're wrong. Why, only the other day, 2 men rode through town, Rod Roberts and his deputy. Of course, they were chasing a couple of holdup men,
1: Did you say Rod Roberts, ma'am?
3: Why, yes. Do you know him?
1: Yes, ma'am, I do. You say he rode through here a day or so ago.
3: Yes, said he was going up toward the king's mine. Oh, you two must be tired. I'll get you something to eat, and then we'll find a place for you to bunk down. Just make yourselves at home. I'll be right back.
0: What do you think, Bill?
1: I think we're going to have a look around the king's mine tomorrow morning, Jingles. Who knows? Maybe we'll find our own pocket full of gold.
0: Yeah. Just so we don't run into a pocket full of flying hot lead.

0: Ooh, easy, boy.
1: Steady, Joker.
0: Not the king's mine, Goofy?
2: Yeah, that's her.
3: Sure, forsaken looking place, real doleful.
2: Yeah, but just wait till you get inside of her. They say she's haunted.
3: Haunted?
0: Well, you stay here, Goofy, and we'll bring you back a ghost or two.
3: Now, don't talk like that, Bill. You know I don't get along with ghosts.
0: Come on, Jingles.
3: Smells like a musty old bank vault in here, don't it, Bill?
0: Hold it, Jingles.
3: What's the matter?
0: I thought I saw a light up there ahead. It looked like a lantern.
3: Ouch!
0: Jingles, what are you doing?
3: Well, I couldn't help it, Bill. I stumbled over something. And bend down here and light a match.
0: Okay, but... Well, you look at there, Jingles. Express bags.
3: Yeah, there's money still in them. Hey, no wonder this place smells like a bank vault.
0: Oops, there goes the match. Jingles, light another one so I can see.
3: Bill, hey, Bill, here comes that lantern again.
0: Yeah, I see it. If it's a man, we jump him.
3: Yeah, and if it's a ghost, let him go right on by.
0: Now.
3: Gee, I hate to hit a man in the head like that. What do we do now, Bill? Tie him up?
0: No, he'll lie still for a while. Let's get out of here.
3: Now you're talking. Hey, Bill, not that way. The entrance is behind us.
0: Yeah, I know, but I want to find out where that gent came from.
3: Oh, can't we leave bad enough alone and get out of here?
0: Not if we want to find Rod Roberts or where those express bags came from. Come on.
3: Oh, sometimes I think you press your luck too far, Bill.
0: Look up ahead there, Jingles. Huh? You see what I told you? There's daylight. That means there's a back entrance to this tunnel. Come on.
3: Boy, this air really smells good.
0: Hey, Jingles, look how that tunnel leads right out onto this cliff.
3: Yeah, and look down below us there, a hidden valley.
0: A regular ranch down there, Jingles, cattle and all.
3: Well, would you look at who's riding up the valley towards that house, as big as life and twice as ugly. It's that old clabber-faced sheriff from Dragoon.
0: He's got a posse with him, too.
4: All right, keep your hands clear of them gun butts and start walking for that ranch house down there.
3: Oh, I just knew I didn't hit that varmint hard enough.
4: Like I said, Sheriff, these two saddle tramps laid for me in the mine, and when I come to, I found them at the back entrance.
3: Now watch who you're calling a saddle tramp, mister.
5: Shut up, you. I told you two there'd be trouble if you didn't stay out of my way, and that's just what there's gonna be. Harris, go get the rest of the boys in here.
4: Yes, sir.
5: And have them bring a rope with them.
4: I'll bring it myself.
5: Now, you two get in that back room there.
3: This one?
5: Yeah, that one. Get in there.
3: Oh. You know, Bill, that's just about the meanest man I ever met.
0: Hey, Jingles, look over there in the corner. Here, give me a hand. We'll turn him over. Easy now. Take it easy.
3: Wonder who it is.
0: It's Rod Roberts.
3: It is.
0: Let's see if we can bring him around.
3: Here, Bill, slap him a little like this.
0: Not so hard, Jingles. Rod. Oh,
6: my head, it feels like it's about to... Bill Hickok, what are you doing here?
0: You sent for me, remember?
6: Well, sure, but...
0: Now, you just take it easy, Rod. This is Jingles, my partner.
3: Hi, Rod.
6: Glad to know you, Jingles.
3: I only wish we had time to get better acquainted. Seems they're planning on hanging us.
0: How do we get out of here, Rod?
6: That's rougher than it sounds. I've been over every inch of this room. Almost got out the door once, but somebody hit me.
0: Let's look around anyway, Jingles.
3: Man, this place is built like a brick stockade.
6: Tell you, Bill, it's airtight.
0: Rod, before this fellow gets a chance to make his threats good, I'd kind of like to know what's behind all this.
3: Yeah. Every time I get strung up, I always ask him why.
6: Well, when I sent for you, Bill, I figured you'd get here before Buckner made a play.
3: Who?
6: Buckner. He was my deputy.
3: Oh, he's the sidewinder that's calling himself sheriff. So that's his name.
6: Yeah. Him and his bunch have been holding up stages and hiding a swag up in the king's mine. I found out about it and sent for you. He's also been stealing cattle from the ranches and blaming it on the Choctaws.
3: Nice feller, this Buckner. I'll bet he'd beat his old grandma out of her last glass of buttermilk. Hey, Bill. Bill, what's that? Oh. Look there behind you, Bill. The floor's moving.

0: Hi, partners. See, you know, Wild Bill Hickok is a two-gun man, which makes him a right hard fella to fuss with. And Kellogg's Corn Pops are a two-way cereal, which makes it a right hard cereal not to eat. It's as simple as this. You eat them out of the box or out of the bowl. Either way, they're already sweetened for you. Just dig in and enjoy them right out of the box. But come breakfast time, eat them in a bowl with a little milk. Now, no sugar, mind you. The sweetening's already on Corn Pops, and plenty of it. They're sweet, crisp, and crunchy, and mighty good for growing young ranch hands. Tell your mom that Corn Pops give you B vitamins, vitamin D, with important minerals and food energy, too. That means you can eat all you want. So if you aren't already settled back enjoying Kellogg's Corn Pops right now, you better saddle up and ride down the store as soon as you can and get a load of them. You'll need plenty because the whole family's going to be getting into them. Now, let's say our little saying all together. Kids love Pops. Moms love Pops. Pops love Pops. Good for you. Right now, I'm busting to get back to the show. Let's listen.
1: While Bill Hickok, Jingles, and their friend Rod Roberts are locked in Buckner's back room with no way of escape. It looks like curtains for them, with Buckner and his gunslammers gone for ropes to hang them. Then suddenly, Jingles looks around at the floor in the middle of the room and says,
2: "Yeah, look there behind you, Bill. The floor's moving."
3: "Jingles, it's Goofy."
4: "Yeah, that's right."
2: "Where'd you come from?"
4: "Well, I thought you boys might be needing a way out long about now."
3: "But how'd you know there was a trap door there?"
4: "Well, of course I built it. Built this house, too. Used to live here years ago when I worked the mine."
2: You mean you can show us how to get out of here?"
4: "Well, if he can bend down again. This tunnel leads right out into the front yard."
2: "Oh, boy, we can get free."
4: "I knowed Buckner'd catch you boys sooner or later, the way you was poking your noses around."
3: "You mean you knew about Buckner all along?"
4: "Oh, sure did. Not much goes on around here that I don't know about."
2: "Well, you ring-tailed old Gila monster. How come you didn't tell us about him?"
4: "He never asked me. Well, you going to stand there all day and palaver, or are you coming with me? Buckner and his boys is going to get ropes to hang you with. Come on." Well, here we are."
2: "Oh, man, am I glad to get out of that back room."
5: "We won't forget you helping us like this, Goofy."
4: "Well, now that you're out, you better hightail it up into them hills. Look at there, see? There goes the boys into the house with a rope."
3: "Goofy, you still got that dynamite on you?"
4: "Sure thing. Never without it."
3: "Let me have a stick."
4: "Yeah, all right, sure. Oh, here."
2: "Now, Bill, you ain't going to do anything silly, are you?"
3: "No, Jingles. I'm just going to put a match to this fuse and go calling on a hanging party."
2: "Bill, are you crazy? There won't be nothing left of you but a grease spot on the grass."
3: "Strike up a match, Jingles."
2: "Oh, now, Bill, I don't like
3: it." "That's it. Now stand back, Jingles, while I kick this door in." "All right, you stand still, all of you."
6: "That's dynamite."
7: "Hickok, you crazy fool, you'll kill us all."
3: "I will if you don't drop your guns on the floor. Here, catch."
7: No. Do like he says, boys."
2: "Bill, I can't let you do it."
3: "Calm down, Jingles. Get those guns off the floor."
2: "But, Bill, the dynamite, it didn't go off."
3: "Here, give me one of those guns."
2: But the dynamite."
3: "Oh, yeah, I better pinch the fuse out. Of course, Goofy's been carrying this stuff around for 30 years, and I doubt if it could blow a hole in a cloud of smoke."
4: "Well, Bill, that's got to be the bravest thing I've ever seen. Backing them varmints up with a lit piece of dynamite in your hand."
2: "Oh, I don't know. Here, give me a stick of that stuff."
4: "Eh?"
2: "Now, I'll just put a lit match to the short fuse, like this. There she goes. Now, I'll just hold it in my bare hand, like this."
3: "Sure burns pretty, don't it, Jingles?"
4: "Well, I'll just step outside, boys."
3: "You know, that fuse is getting kind of short, Jingles."
2: "Yeah, kind of short. And you know, I think I'll just throw it out this side window there."
3: "What'd you throw it away for, Jingles?"
2: "No, I don't know, Bill. You never can tell about things like dynamite, and I guess I figured that it was..."
3: "Oh!" "It sure did."
2: Miss Susan and Goofy."
8: "Whoa."
3: "Hello, Miss Susan."
2: "Howdy, ma'am."
6: Oh, Rod Roberts said you two were riding away before I got a chance to thank you for all you did for me and Dad.
3: It's the other way around, ma'am. You know, if it hadn't been for Goofy, I mean your dad, they'd have hung us to the nearest tree.
2: That's a fact, ma'am.
4: Oh, sure, t'weren't nothing.
2: Oh, t'weren't too, and you know it.
6: Well, I just want to say that I hope you'll be riding this way again one day, and if you do, well, you're more than welcome in King City.
3: Well, thank you, Miss Susan.
2: Yeah. You know, the way Bill and me gets around, you never can tell when we might be sashaying back around here.
4: Well, good luck to you on the trail, boys. I got to get back to looking for my gold strike now.
3: Good luck on that, too, Mr. Foley. Sure hope you find a bonanza.
4: Oh, I don't want to find it, Wild Bill.
2: What? You don't want to find it? Now, what makes you say a thing like that?
4: Well, sir, because after 30 years having such a good time looking for gold, if I found it, it'd spoil all the fun.
2: Bill, you know, I'm beginning to think this Jasper's goofy after all.
3: Now, Jingles, didn't you ever look for something you didn't want to find?
2: Yeah. Come to think of it, every night before I go to sleep, I look for something in my blanket roll that I don't want to find.
3: What's that?
2: A big old fat rattlesnake.

0: And now, here are the stars of Wild Bill Hickok, Guy Madison, and Andy Devine.
1: We'll be around this way again with another adventure story for you, folks.
2: Yes, sirree, Bob, sir. And we got a rip snorter for you. All about... Say, what is it all about, Guy?
1: Never mind, Andy. You just be here same time next week to find out. Meanwhile, Andy and I also hope you'll remember to get Kellogg's Corn Pops.
2: Right. It's a great new cereal with the sweetening already on it.
1: You bet it is. Andy and I think Corn Pops are great. So long.
2: See you next week.
0: Yes, sir, be sure to listen next week at this same time on this same station when Kellogg's Corn Pops brings you another exciting story of Wild Bill Hickok, starring Guy Madison and Andy Devine in person. Today's cast included Marion Richmond, Clayton Post, Fred Shields, Forrest Lewis, and Jack Moyles. Our director is Paul Pierce, music by Dick Orant. This is a David Heyer production transcribed in Hollywood. This is Charlie Lyon reminding you, kids love Pops, moms love Pops, Pops love Pops. Kellogg's Corn Pops.

Fort Laramie, starring Raymond Burr as Captain Lee Quince. Specially transcribed tales of the dark and tragic ground of the wild frontier. The saga of fighting men who rode the rim of empire. And the dramatic story of Lee Quince, Captain of Cavalry.

0: How far you reckon it is to the North Platte, Captain?
1: 10 miles, Sergeant. No more than that. Lieutenant Seibert should have the company bivouac there by now.
0: You aim to follow the creek bed clean up there, sir?
1: Not after we water the horses. This spot's good enough.
0: Yes, sir. Move up, Clint.
2: Sergeant?
0: Captain says we'll take a break here, ease those cinches, then lead the mounts down to the stream there in water.
2: All right, Sergeant.
0: After they're watered, they can pin graze.
3: I'll mind them.
0: Kind of peaceful, ain't it?
1: It's quiet. Yeah, sit down, Gorse. More comfortable than the McClelland.
0: Yes, sir. Them Shoshones, they got a way of wearing you out. You think they're still running, Captain?
1: They'll be back. They never run for long. Not when they're hungry.
0: I never heard of Shoshones as far east as the Nebraska border before.
1: You can find them as far east as Texas. Only there we call them Comanches. They're offshoots of the same tribe.
0: They sure don't talk the same.
1: The dialect's the only difference. They're a disorganized lot, the Shoshones. I guess we can be glad for that.
0: Yeah. Little of them goes a long way. How about the company, Captain?
1: We'll know more when we rendezvous. Lieutenant Seibert has orders to make camp on the North Platte until the company's accounted for.
0: I think we held up, sir.
1: Yeah, I hope so.
0: I sure got a thirst.
1: Hold it, Gorse. You hear that?
0: Like digging?
1: Yeah. Up there. Top of the rise.
0: I don't see anybody.
1: Neither do I yet. Come on. I'll move small.

0: She's awful little to be manning that spade.
1: And she's not too handy with it. She must want to hold Doug awful bad. That earth's like granite. Yeah, let's go up, Sergeant.
0: Feels like she's alone.
1: Yeah. Ma'am, you cut out a big job for yourself.
2: I got no food, no coffee, nothing to offer the army.
1: We're not asking for anything.
2: Could have come yesterday. Yesterday I could have stood it if you'd come.
1: You'll be all your life picking away at that hard pan. Haven't you got a man to do this for you?
2: I had one yesterday. He's dead now. And a man's got a right to a grave.
1: Sergeant?
0: Yes, sir?
1: Get Flint up here. Tell him we need a grave dug.
0: Yes, sir.
1: Where is your husband, ma'am?
2: In bed. In the hut there.
3: Wait. Hobble them horses and get up here.

0: Foul in here, sir.
1: Gangrene. He's ridden with it. Must have taken him a long time to die.
0: Yes, sir.
1: Got a broken leg.
0: That's hard pain, Captain.
1: Looks hard, Gorse. Here, we'll wrap him in these bedclothes.
2: Right, sir.
3: The army always take over this way when it's too late.
1: It's best he's out of here, ma'am. You ready, Gorse?
0: Yes, sir.
1: Easy now.
3: Don't bury him just yet.
1: Grave's not ready yet.

0: Drink it, Mrs. Dennis. It's hot, that's all I can promise.
1: Been a long time at it.
0: It takes time. Drink it, Mrs. Dennis.
1: Luther was a long time at it, too, the dying.
0: I know.
1: All the things he's lived through out here. Indian raids and blizzards and drought, starvation. There's never been food enough. But a broken leg. That had to kill him.
0: You're a long way from help out here.
1: Yesterday, just yesterday. And you come today.
0: Yesterday would have been too late, too, Mrs. Dennis.
1: Always before I could do something. I freeze with him, starve with him. When's the last time you watched a man die, Captain?
0: Yesterday.
1: Did it take 10 days? 10 days and 10 nights? Did you hear him scream with pain and beg for you to go for help and beg you not to leave him?
0: Miss Dennis! Where will you go now? You got people somewhere?
1: Oh, sure, I have people. Got parents in Philadelphia who never want to see me again. 2 years ago, when Luther come back for me, they fought us all they could. When they saw I meant to leave with him, they said, don't come back.
0: You can't stay here.
1: The nearest to me is here. There's 2 dead babies out there by where I'll set Luther down.
0: You can't stay here alone. Isn't safe.
1: I'm not used to feeling safe.
2: Captain. It's already out there.
1: Then you can go now.
0: Mrs. Dennis, this is no country for a woman alone. We'll take you to Fort Laramie. It's safe there. And
1: you'll leave me be.
0: It's not a brave thing staying on here. It's stupid.
1: I mean to stay on with Luther a while yet.
0: All right, Mrs. Dennis. Let's get back to the horses, Sergeant. We're wasting time.

0: She wasn't much grateful, was she, Captain?
1: We did a small thing. She'd no cause to be grateful, Flint. She's no mind to be grateful for anything the West gives her or takes away.
2: Must have been a pretty little thing once. Kind of dainty-like. How old do you reckon she is, sir?
1: Oh, early 20s.
0: Looks most half a lifetime to me, Captain. All drawn tight and mean.
1: The West does that to a woman. They come here as girls, and no time they're women. Old, past their years. She's not mean, Flint. She's soft as a kitten. She's born a lot, that's all.
0: Oh, you think that, sir?
1: I know that.
2: You'd think she'd want to leave, though. No use her hanging on to the land. She can't prove it up by herself.
1: She'll get out once she thinks it's her own idea. Right now, she thinks she can't face the thought of leaving him there. She's got nowhere she wants to go.
0: Wonder what'll happen to her. I mean, alone, like that. She can't fend for herself, can she, Captain?
1: Most women I've seen out here'd find him a man, any man, marry again, just to live. They hate the West. Chances are they'd hate the man, too. But they keep marrying to live.
2: Now this one, Captain.
1: You seem pretty sure, Sergeant.
2: Just a feeling. She'll go back east somewhere. Leave her dead. Go back where she came from. She don't belong out here.
1: Well, she's got no wagon or a stock to pull it. If she goes, she'll have to walk.
2: Maybe she won't, sir. Maybe she won't.

0: Come in.
1: You sent for me, Captain?
0: Yeah, Gorse. Come in.
1: Yes, sir.
0: Sergeant Gorse, ever since we got back from Horse Creek, the fort's been full of stories that make the cavalry sound like a wet nurse outfit. You know anything about them?
1: What kind of stories, sir?
0: You know any troopers who are going around collecting money to send Mrs. Dennis back east?
1: Troopers? No, sir, I don't.
0: I've been kind of lucky at poker lately. Thought maybe I'd share it with whoever's running the charity around here.
1: I guess that'd be me, sir.
0: I guess it would. Here.
1: Obliged, Captain.
0: You're not going to make this a habit.
1: No, sir.
0: You taking the money to her?
1: No, sir. Private Flint's leave starts tomorrow after first call. He'll do it.
0: That's all, Sergeant.
1: Yes, sir.
0: She reminds you of someone, Gorse? Girl somewhere?
1: No, sir, it ain't that. It's just she's so little and all, kind of like a stray. She don't belong out here.
0: Carry on, Sergeant. Captain Quint's reporting, sir.
2: Oh, I'm afraid you didn't do a very good job on the Shoshones, Captain.
0: We didn't wipe them out, Major, if that's what you mean.
2: You met them near the Nebraska border before, isn't that right?
0: And they were hightailing it into Nebraska the last we saw, those that lived.
2: Well, they're back, Lee. And in numbers, too.
0: They're hungry in numbers.
2: I'm familiar with your charitable streak, Captain Quince. I understand it's spread to Sergeant Gorse, right on down to the ranks.
0: There's no cause for worry, Major. It's not widespread enough to be called an epidemic.
2: All right, Lee. The Shoshones are raiding homesteaders from our side of the North Platte, south along Horse Creek. I understand there aren't many settlers along the creek.
0: No, not many.
2: You're not just hungry, Captain Quince. This time they're carrying off women. Any questions?
0: No, sir.
2: Then move out.

0: Your smoke ahead, Captain.
1: I see there is, Mr. Syberts.
0: Might be able to surprise them.
1: Just how do you think we could manage that?
0: Well, sir, if the fire's still burning, chances are there may be Indians around somewhere.
1: Look at that smoke again, Mr. Syberts.
0: Yes, sir?
1: Well?
0: I still see it.
1: Good for you. Then you see the fire is smoldering, not burning fresh.
0: You think the Shoshones have gone on, sir?
1: They're not ones to sit around and admire their work once they've struck. Halt! Sergeant!
2: Yo!
0: Think we can find them, Captain? They're probably hours away by now.
1: Unless it's a trap, Mr. Syberts.
3: Yes, sir?
1: Sergeant, that's Carpenter's cabin ahead, isn't it?
3: Was, sir.
1: You and I'll ride in, Sergeant. Mr. Syberts will move the patrol to that rise to the left and hold the position. Two shots will be your signal to move in, Mr. Syberts.
3: Yes, sir. That's an old fire, Captain, smoldering.
1: Mr. Syberts and I know that, Sergeant. Any questions, Mr. Syberts?
0: No, sir.
1: Then move out.
0: Yes, sir.
1: Come on, Gorse.

0: That's Carpenter there, Captain.
1: Yeah. He's cold. It is an old fire, Sergeant.
0: Yes, sir.
1: And it'd be his wife's brother by the cabin.
0: He ain't been here months, sir.
1: That's all there was? Carpenter, his wife, her brother?
0: Just the three of them, Captain. I don't see her anywhere, Ryan.
1: It's not likely we will.
0: You'd think it'd be enough just to kill a man, wouldn't you, Captain?
1: You'd think so, Gorse. Come on.
2: No sign of life, sir?
1: No sign of life, Mr. Syberts.
0: I was wondering,
1: Captain... I know what you're wondering, Sergeant.
0: Well, her place would be north of here, sir.
1: Due north, along the creek. Mr. Syberts.
2: Yes, sir.
1: You'll take half the patrol and move along Horse Creek to the south. You see those dots of smoke on the horizon?
2: I see them, sir.
1: Well, check them.
2: Yes, sir.
1: Sergeant Gorse, prepare to move the other half to the north.
0: Yes, sir.
3: All right, fall in.
1: I'm going north with Gorse, Mr. Syberts. We'll rendezvous at the usual point on the North Platte. First arrival makes camp and waits, with pickets out.
2: Right, Captain. I'll judge the fires better this time, sir.
1: Use your eyes, Mr. Syberts. Then use your head.

0: How long you gonna wait, Captain? Nothing stirred up there by her place.
1: The troopers in position?
0: Yes, sir. Full circle. Set back in the hills, all around the hut. Likely she's gone by now. Flint would have been through here with the money 2-3 days ago.
1: Maybe. I'm going in, Gorse. You got a clear shot at the door?
0: All the way.
1: I didn't think we'd find her hut still standing. Well, we'll see, Sergeant.
2: Hold your fire, Gorse.
3: That came from the hut, sir.
4: The army's not welcome here, Captain.
2: You fire that again, ma'am. The whole patrol will move in.
4: You have some money to give me, too, Captain?
1: Oh. Now we'll talk inside, Mrs. Dennis.
3: You all right, sir?
2: No problem, Sergeant.
4: How many men, Captain?
1: 6. All around the hut.
4: 6 army men. After 1 woman.
1: The Shoshones are raiding all along Horse Creek. You're lucky they missed you.
4: Lucky?
1: You can bring a few things, but not much. Let's get them together.
4: You didn't answer me, Captain. I asked you what you come for.
1: I told you to take you back.
4: I was real took in at first. I felt sort of kindly toward all the brave army men who put by the money for me.
1: Private Flint was here then?
4: That his name? That nice, smiley one who dug Luther's grave? Yeah, he was here. Clean till early this morning he was here. I don't figure I owe the army a thing now, Captain. Not a thing.
1: Sorry, Mrs. Dennis.
4: You're always too late, aren't you, Captain? Too late for everything.
1: I am sorry. I warned you it wasn't safe here.
4: So your hands are clean. Your conscience is clear.
1: I didn't mean that.
4: Oh, you warned me, but I had in mind you was talking about Indians when you said this was no country for a woman alone.
1: Indians or Flint or any man who hasn't seen a woman for a long time.
4: Now you've come. 6 of you.
1: To force you to safety this time, ma'am.
4: There's a safe place for a woman out here?
1: Fort Laramie, for the time being.
4: Flint was from Fort Laramie.
1: Private Flint isn't the whole cavalry, Mrs. Dennis. You'll get food there. Rest. In a couple of days, there's a stage out for the east.
4: With cavalry protection?
1: Not unless it's called for, ma'am.
4: Go back home. I guess that's all that's left. I hate that, Captain. I hate it.
1: I know how you feel, Miss Dennis, but I just want to tell you that I...
4: You don't. You couldn't. You couldn't know how I feel about anything. I'm getting my things now.

0: The stage driver says about 5 minutes.
1: I wondered if I'd see you again, Captain.
0: I owed it to the sergeant, the troopers, to see their money got spent the way they meant it.
1: I wondered if I'd find a feeling in me to be grateful to you. Any of you.
0: No one's asking for any thanks, ma'am. No one expects any.
1: Oh, once I can forget, maybe I can be grateful.
0: You're better off leaving.
1: Luther was a good man. I used to read all he sent me about the West. He saw the good of it. New and full of hope, that's how he

0: I better be getting on the stage now.
1: Safe journey to you, ma'am.
0: Thank you, Captain. And I mean thank you.
1: Goodbye, Mrs. Dennis.
2: Good night, Eater.
1: All set, driver.
3: Yes, sir. Yeah! Help!
4: He's in the saloon.
1: You should feel right about things now, Gorse. You were the first to know she didn't belong here.
4: I won't feel right till he's settled, Captain. Well, but how can he be now? The army can't touch him without Mrs. Dennis tells her story.
1: She's been through enough.
4: But how about him? Why, he'd have drawn time, plenty of time, for what he'd done to her.
1: Don't worry about it, Gorse.
4: When I wake, Captain, you can't do it that way. I've seen you like this before, Captain. You'll kill him.
1: I'll handle it, Gorse.
4: You know what they do to you, sir. Killing him ain't worth that.
1: I'm not going to kill him. But I am going to mark him up. Maybe he'll wish I had killed him. Is he drunk?
4: Not yet, sir.
1: In uniform?
4: No. Still on leave. You give me 5 minutes emergency leave. Just 5 minutes.
1: You leave him be, Gorse. That's an order.
4: Yes, sir. Over there, Captain.
1: I see him. You stay here.
4: But, Captain...
1: That's an order, Gorse.
4: Yes, sir.
5: What? Captain Quince. Hello.
1: Set your glass down, Flint.
5: Not on orders just yet, Captain. 2 more days of my leave coming to me.
1: Set it down.
6: He's got his rights, Captain. This saloon's not run by the army.
1: It is now. Clear everyone out of here, barkeep.
6: Now, you just wait.
1: Sergeant! Clear the premises.
4: Yes, sir.
6: What is this?
5: I don't know what you got in mind.
1: I do.
5: There's regulations on my side, Captain.
1: I'm waiting to hear you say it isn't true, Flint.
5: Setting your saber aside... Taking off your tunic don't make you less an officer. You can't lay a hand on me. There's regulations.
1: I'm waiting, Flint.
5: You touch me and I'll go over your head. I'll tell my story to the major.
1: You do that.
5: He'll break you down to my size once I tell my story.
1: You tell him, Flint, and tell it all, because I'll be there to see you don't leave any of it out.
5: And don't come any closer. I got every right to defend myself.
1: You sure do. And put that chair down.
5: I don't care who you are.
1: I'm just like you now, Flint. I got every right to defend myself.

0: Your saloon's looking kind of run down, barkeep. Looks to me like it's due for some repairs.
1: Yeah, it sounded like it. But what about the customer? You just gonna leave him there?
0: See, he's taken to the infirmary, Sergeant.
2: Yes, sir. Is he bad off, Captain?
0: I'm not the best judge, Gorse. I'd say a good army doctor could get him on his feet again in 6 months, maybe.
2: That saloon brawling sure is punishing stuff, sir.
0: It's deadly, Sergeant.
1: Well, what about me, my saloon?
0: Well, I'd watch who I let in there after this, barkeep. That man had a bad temper. Threw one of your chairs at me.

Fort Laramie is produced and directed by Norman MacDonald and stars Raymond Burr as Lee Quince, Captain of Cavalry, with Vic Perrin as Sergeant Gorse. The script was specially written for Fort Laramie by Kathleen Height, with sound patterns by Bill James and Ray Kemper, musical supervision by Amerigo Marino. Featured in the cast were Virginia Christine, John Daner, and Barney Phillips. Jack Moyles is Major Daggett, and Harry Bartell is Lieutenant Cyber.

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0: 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Are you sure you're registered? 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Registration laws vary from state to state. 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Fort Laramie is produced and directed by Norman MacDonald and stars Raymond Burr as Lee Quince, Captain of Cavalry, with Vic Perrin as Sergeant Gorse. The script was specially written for Fort Laramie by Kathleen Height, with sound patterns by Bill James and Ray Kemper. Musical supervision by Amerigo Marino. Featured in the cast were Jack Moyles, Virginia Christine, John Daner, Harry Bartell, and Barney Phillips.
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0: Next week, another transcribed story of the Northwest frontier and the troopers who fought under Lee Quince, Captain of Cavalry.

Why allow heart disease the opportunity to strike? 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That's heart, H-E-A-R-T, care of your local postmaster. This has been a public service from CBS Radio.